0: by Shel Silverstein. I will not play at tug-of-war. I'd rather play at hug-a-war, where everyone hugs instead of tugs, where everyone giggles and rolls on the rug, where everyone kisses and everyone grins and everyone cuddles and everyone wins. That poem was Hug-a-War by Shel Silverstein. Now it's time for our book. Today's book is called The Cat in the Hat by Dr. Seuss. He wrote the words to the book, and he also drew the pictures for this book. The Cat in the Hat. The sun did not shine. It was too wet to play. So we sat in the house all that cold, cold, wet day. I sat there with Sally. We sat there, we two. And I said, "How I wish we had something to do. Too wet to go out, and too cold to play ball. So we sat in the house. We did nothing at all. So all we could do was sit, sit, sit, sit. And we did not like it, not one little bit. Bump! And then something went bump. How that bump made us jump. We looked. Then we saw him step in on the mat. We looked, and we saw him. The Cat in the Hat. And he said to us, "Why do you sit there like that? I know it is wet and the sun is not sunny, but we can have lots of good fun that is funny. I know some good games we could play," said the cat. "I know some new tricks," said the Cat in the Hat. "A lot of good tricks. I will show them to you. Your mother will not mind at all if I do." Then Sally and I did not know what to say. Our mother was out of the house for the day. But our fish said, "No, no, make that cat go away. Travel that cat in the hat you do not want to play. We should not be out. We should not be here when your mother is out." "Now, now, have no fear, have no fear," said the cat. "My tricks are not bad," said the Cat in the Hat. "Why, we can have lots of good fun if you wish, with a game that I call Up, Up, Up with a Fish." "Put me down," said the fish. "This is no fun at all. Put me down," said the fish. "I do not wish to fall." "Have no fear," said the cat. "I will not let you fall. I will hold you up high as I stand on a ball. As I stand on a ball, with a book in one hand and a cup in my hat. But that is not all I can do," said the cat. "Look at me now. Look at me. Look at me now," said the cat. "With a cup and a cake on the top of my hat, I can hold up two books. I can hold up the fish and a little toy ship and some milk on a dish. And look, I can hop up and down on the ball. But that is not all. Oh, no, that is not all. Look at me, look at me, look at me now. It is fun to have fun, but you have to know how. I can hold up the cup and the milk and the cake. I can hold up these books and the fish on a rake. I can hold the toy ship and a little toy man. And look, with my tail, I can hold a red fan. I can fan with the fan as I hop on the ball. But that is not all. Oh, no, that is not all." That is what the cat said. Then he fell on his head. He came down with a bump from up there on the ball. And Sally and I, we saw all the things fall. And our fish came down, too. He fell into a pot. He said, "Do I like this? Oh, no, I do not. This is not a good game," said our fish as he lit. "No, I do not like it. Not one little bit." "Now look what you did," said the fish to the cat. "Now look at this house. Look at this. Look at that. You sank our toy ship. Sank it deep in the cake. You shook up our house, and you bent our new rake. You should not be here when our mother is not. You get out of this house," said the fish in the pot. "But I like to be here. Oh, I like it a lot," said the Cat in the Hat to the fish in the pot.
1: I will not go away. I do not wish to go. And so, said the Cat in the Hat, so, I will show you another good game that I know. And then he ran out, and then, fast as a fox, the Cat in the Hat came back in with a box, a big red wood box. It was shut with a hook. Now look at this trick, said the Cat. Take a look. Then he got up on top with a tip of his hat. I call this game Fun in a Box, said the Cat. In this box are two things I will show to you now. You will like these two things, said the Cat with a bow. I will pick up the hook. You will see something new. Two things, and I call them Thing One and Thing Two. These things will not bite you. They want to have fun. Then out of the box came Thing Two and Thing One, and they ran to us fast. They said, How do you do? Would you like to shake hands with Thing One and Thing Two? And Sally and I did not know what to do, so we had to shake hands with Thing One and Thing Two. We shook their two hands, but our fish said, No, no, those things should not be in this house. Make them go. They should not be here when your mother is not. Put them out. Put them out, said the fish in the pot. Have no fear, little fish, said the Cat in the Hat. These things are good things, and he gave them a pat. They are tame, oh, so tame. They have come here to play. They will give you some fun on this wet, wet, wet day. Now, here is a game that they like, said the Cat. They like to fly kites, said the Cat in the Hat.
0: No, not in the house, said the fish in the pot. They should not fly kites in a house. They should not. All of the things they will bump. All of the things they will hit. Oh, I do not like it. Not one little bit.
1: Then Sally and I saw them run down the hall. We saw those two things bump their kites on the wall. Bump, thump, thump, bump, down the wall in the hall. Thing Two and Thing One, they ran up, they ran down. On the string of one kite, we saw Mother's new gown, her gown with the dots that are pink, white, and red. Then we saw one kite bump on the head of her bed. Then those things ran about with big bumps, jumps, and kicks, and with hops and big thumps and all kinds of bad tricks. And I said, I do not like the way that they play. If Mother could see us, oh, what would she say? Then our fish said,
0: Look! Look!
1: And our fish shook with fear.
0: Your mother is on her way home. Do you hear? Oh, what will she do to us? What will she say? Oh, she will not like it to find us this way. So do something fast,
1: said the fish.
0: Do you hear? I saw her. Your mother is near. So as fast as you can, think of something to do. You will have to get rid of Thing One and Thing Two.
1: So as fast as I could, I went after my net. And I said, with my net, I can get them, I bet. I bet with my net, I can get those things yet. Then I lay down my net. It came down with a plop, and I had them at last. Those two things had to stop. Then I said to the Cat, Now you do as I say. You pack up those things and you take them away.
2: Oh, dear, said the Cat. You did not like our game. Oh, dear. What a shame. What a shame. What a shame.
1: Then he shut up the things in the box with the hook, and the Cat went away with a sad kind of look.
0: That is good,
1: said the fish.
0: He has gone away, yes. But your mother will come. She will find this big mess. And this mess is so big and so deep and so tall, we cannot pick it up. There is no way at all.
1: And then, who was back in the house? Why, the Cat.
3: Have no fear of this mess, said the Cat in the Hat. I always pick up all my playthings, and so I will show you another good trick that I know. Then we saw him pick up all the things that were down. He picked up the cake and the rake and the gown and the milk and the strings and the books and the dish and the fan and the cup and the ship and the fish. And he put them away. Then he said, "That is that." And then he was gone with the tip of his hat. Then our mother came in, and she said to us two, "Did you have any fun? Tell me, what did you do?" And Sally and I did not know what to say. Should we tell her the things that went on there that day? Should we tell her about it? Now, what should we do? Well, what would you do if your mother asked you? That story was The Cat in the Hat by Dr. Seuss. That's all the time we have today for Big Rhymes for Little Readers. Thanks for joining me. This is Sheila, wishing you happy reading and rhyming. See you next time. But stay close. Miss Patty's Porch is next.
4: Hi, I'm Miss Patty, and I love to read stories. Would you like to hear one? Well, find a seat on the porch, and we'll get started. This first story is about a cat that goes off to school for the very first time. And I wanted to read this story to you because I know some of you may be starting school for the very first time, too. This is called Splat the Cat by Rob Scotton. It was early in the morning, and Splat was wide awake. Today was his first day at cat school, and his tail wiggled wildly with worry. "If I hide from the day, maybe it'll go away," he thought. It didn't go away. "Time to get up," said his mom. "Time to get dressed," said his mom. "I don't have any clean socks, Mom. Maybe I should go to school tomorrow instead," said Splat. "You don't wear socks," said his mom. "I'm having a bad hair day, Mom. Maybe I should go to school tomorrow instead." His mom combed his hair. "Perfect," she said. "Don't forget your lunchbox." "I'll need a friend today," thought Splat, and he dropped his pet mouse, Seymour, into his lunchbox. "Time to go," said his mom. "The front door won't let me out, Mom. The gate won't let go of my fingers, Mom. The lamppost won't get out of my way, Mom. Mom!" "You can ride your bike if you like, Splat." So he did. But he didn't say a single word. "Welcome to cat school," said a big, round cat. "I'm Mrs. Wimpy Dimple, your teacher." Splat's mom gave him a hug. "I'll be back soon. You'll be fine." "Everyone, this is Splat. Let's welcome him into our class." "Hi, Splat! Hi, Splat! Hi, Splat!" Mrs. Wimpy Dimple began. "Cats are amazing. We're clever, cunning, and quick."
5: "Am I amazing, too?" asked Splat.
4: "Yes, you too. Cats climb trees, drink milk, and chase mice."
5: "Why do we chase mice?"
4: "It's what we do," replied Mrs. Wimpy Dimple. "Why?"
5: "Because..."
4: "Why?
5: Why?
4: Why?
5: Why?"
4: Mrs. Wimpy Dimple sighed. "Lunchtime," she announced. Splat opened his lunchbox. "Mouse!" yelled everyone. The cats did what cats do and chased after Seymour. Seymour hid behind a glass bottle, and when the cats saw his face through the glass, they screamed and ran away. Seymour did what mice want to do, and he chased after them. "Stop!" cried Splat. But they didn't.
5: "Enough!"
4: Mrs. Wimpy Dimple said, and it ended. "It's milk time." but the door to the milk cupboard was stuck. "No milk today," announced Mrs. Wimpy Dimple. "Aw."

0: friend and gave him a hug. "I've got lots of friends. Cats don't chase mice. I'm amazing," chattered Splat. It was early the next morning, and Splat was wide awake. Today was his second day at cat school, and his tail wiggled wildly with excitement.
1: Whoopee!
0: So I hope you have as much fun as Splat on your first day of school, and second, and third. And when you start school, you'll meet all kinds of classmates who come from all kinds of families, which is what this next story is about. A Family is a Family is a Family by Sarah O'Leary. We were talking about families at school. The teacher asked us what we thought made our family special. I went last because I wasn't sure what to say. My family is not like everybody else's. Here's what some of the other kids said. "My mom and dad have been best friends since first grade. They really like each other. It's kind of gross." There are lots of kids in our family. Mom and dad just keep coming home with more. "Both my moms are terrible singers, and they both like to sing really loud." "I have more grandparents than anybody else I know." "We have a new baby in our house. I think Mom ordered him online." "We all look alike in my family. We just kind of go together." "One week Mom gets me, next week Dad does. Fair's fair." "Some people say I look like my dad, and some people say I look like my mom. I think I look like myself." "My mom says that before I was born, I grew in her heart." "Because I live with my grandmother, people sometimes think she's my mother. She's not. She's my everything." Some of the kids were dads when he met Mom. Some were moms when she met Dad. Now, we all belong to each other. "One of my dads is tall, and one is short. They both give good hugs." I listened to everybody else, and then I remembered the time someone saw us all together at the park. She asked my foster mother to point out her real children. "Oh, I don't have any imaginary children," Mom said. "All my children are real." A family is a family is a family. The end. What makes your family special? That's really something to think about. Well, in my family, we like to give and get lots of hugs. And I found a story all about hugs, but probably a little different from what you might be thinking. It's called Big Bear Hug by Nicholas Oldland. There once was a bear so filled with love and happiness that whenever he roamed the forest and came across another living thing, he would give it a hug. Everywhere he wandered, the bear shared his love hug by hug. He even hugged creatures that bears have been known to eat. This bear could meet the roundest little rabbit, and he would just stop, smile, and give it a great big hug. No animal was too big, like a moose, too small, like a bird, too smelly, like a skunk, or too scary, like a snake, to hug. But what this bear loved to hug most were the trees. The bear never met a tree he did not like. Big trees, little trees, apple trees, pear trees, peach trees, this bear hugged them all. One day, while the bear was trying to hug a beaver and a tree at the same time, he noticed

0: noticed a man with an axe walking into the forest. The bear followed the man until he stopped at one of the tallest, oldest, and most beautiful trees in the forest. The man spent so much time looking at this magnificent tree that the bear thought he must love trees too. But to the bear's horror, the man started to chop the tree down. For the first time in his life, the bear didn't feel like hugging at all. He raised up his arms, and just as he was about to sink his teeth into the man, the bear stopped. He realized that no matter how angry he was, he simply could not eat the man. It just wasn't in his nature. The bear sighed, and then he decided to do what he did best. Can you guess? Yep, he gave the man a hug. The man was not used to getting real big bear hugs, so once the bear let go, the man dropped his axe and ran far, far away. And do you know what the bear did next? The bear smiled and gave the tree a great big hug. The tree felt much better. What a nice ending. But I think I'll just keep my hugs for my family and not bears. What do you think? This next story is about a girl who doesn't seem to be afraid of anything. It's called Today I Thought I'd Run Away by Jane Johnson. Today I thought I'd run away. So I went upstairs and got my bag and packed it with my special things and set out. I hadn't gone very far when I met a grumbling, rumbling, lumbering ogre. So I opened my bag and took out my comb and threw it on the ground and made a forest grow. It was too thick for the ogre, but I ran right through it and left him behind. I hadn't gone very far when I met a wriggling, giggling, grinning goblin. So I opened my bag and took out my egg cup and threw it on the ground and made a mountain rise. It was too high for the goblin, but I climbed over it and left him behind. I hadn't gone very far when I met a hissing, spitting, sizzling dragon. So I opened my bag and took out my belt and threw it on the ground and made a river flow. It was too wet for the dragon, but I swam across it and left him behind. I hadn't gone very far when I met a whirling, twirling, swirling demon. So I opened my bag and took out my scarf and threw it on the ground and made a blizzard blow. It was too cold for the demon, but I got through it and left him behind. I hadn't gone very far when I met a howling, growling, yowling monster. So I opened my bag and took out Dad's old hat and rammed it on my head and marched up closer to the monster, but not too close. "Behave yourself," I said in my loudest voice. And he did. I picked up my bag to go on, but it was empty. So I went home to find more things to put in it. It was late when I got back, so I think I'll run away again tomorrow. The end. And it's also the end of my story time with you. I've had such a good time. I hope you join me again next week on Miss Patty's Porch. Bye.
1: Hello, I'm Judy Luck. You're listening to Chris Radio. During this half hour, I'll be reading articles from The New Yorker magazine. The first article is Why Do We Like Music? By Shayla Love. 40 years ago, Bill Weiss, a student at Columbia University, went to see James Galway, a virtuoso Irish flautist, perform at the 92nd Street Y. Weiss had recently earned an A in a required musical humanities course, and he thought at the show he might finally feel moved by great music, an experience that had until then evaded him. His seat was in the front row. "I got to see the look of intensity in his eyes," Weiss told me. "I got to see every bead of sweat that was cascading down his face. I could see that he was completely at one with the music." He waited to experience some comparable upswelling of emotion himself, but it never came. Although he could appreciate Galway's talent and passion, he felt nothing. People have relished music for so long that we have evidence from 40,000 years ago of humans making a flute-like instrument out of a vulture bone. We feel that even wordless music reflects our moods. Music lovers have gone so far as to assign feelings to the keys that songs are played in. Marc-Antoine Charpentier, a 17th century French composer, called F minor obscure and plaintive, and Johann Mattheson, an 18th century German composer, said that it sometimes causes the listener to shudder with horror. Mattheson believed that music literally mimicked emotions in his telling. Joy was an expansion of our vital spirits, and so joyful music had expansive intervals between notes. You're listening to articles from the New Yorker magazine on Chris Radio. None of this made any sense to Weiss. As a child, he took music lessons, but they felt mechanical, like painting by numbers. "I would play the notes, but I wasn't expressing myself emotionally," he said. He learned that major chords were considered happy, and minor chords were considered sad, and that a screechy violin evoked scariness in mood. But these associations were purely intellectual. He was puzzled by friends who bought band t-shirts and obsessed over concerts. When he watched films, for example, The Graduate, released in 1967, the music established a historical context more than an emotional one. "What kind of movie would that be without the Simon and Garfunkel soundtrack?" he said. Only when Weiss was in his 50s did he start to understand what made him different. In 2014, he heard a radio piece about people who, like him, got no joy from music, a trait called musical anhedonia. A couple of years later, he reached out to Psychic Louis, a cognitive scientist and a musician from Northeastern University, who was researching the brains of people who did and didn't experience chills from music. He offered himself up as a case study. Louis had studied people with varying attitudes toward music, but she'd never met someone with no attitude at all. She tested Weiss for the condition that he'd heard about on the radio. "It is different from anhedonia, a struggle to experience pleasure in general that is associated with various mental health conditions." People with lifelong music anhedonia, which Weiss turned out to have, easily recognize music. They aren't tone deaf and they don't have trouble enjoying other activities. But songs do nothing for them. "If I never heard music again, it wouldn't be a particularly big loss," Weiss told me. Using an MRI scanner, Louis and several colleagues examined Weiss's white matter, nerve fibers that connect different areas of the brain. Weiss had conspicuously little connectivity between circuits in his brain that are involved in auditory processing and in mediating rewards. In fact, compared to 46 people in a control group, he had the least white matter between the circuits in question. In the people who regularly got chills while listening to music, Louis had found the opposite. There were above-average nerve connections between these circuits. When Weiss learned that he had musical anhedonia, he was relieved. The knowledge allowed him to come out of the closet about his relationship to music or the lack thereof. But studies of musical anhedonia also had a broader significance. If scientists could explain why musical anhedonics are unmoved by music, they might be able to explain why music is moving in the first place. The musicologist Leonard Meyer argued that music gets its power largely from the expectations that it arouses in listeners. In his classic 1956 book, Emotion and Meaning in Music, Meyer writes about a repetitive melodic fragment in the opening of March to the Gallows from Berlioz's Symphonie Fantastique. We believe that the composer is not so illogical as to repeat the figure indefinitely. The listener feels suspense as she waits expectantly for the music to change. The greater the buildup of suspense, of tension, the greater the emotional release upon resolution, Meyer wrote. One of the first researchers to study musical anhedonia, Robert Zatoria, a cognitive neuroscientist at McGill University, knew how powerful that release could be. As a 15-year-old rock fan, Zatoria was inspired by The Doors and the Moody Blues to take organ lessons, and his teacher invited him to listen to a Bach performance. "This is magnificent," Zatoria remembered thinking. "There was an emotional depth. I had chills." When he became a scientist, he wanted to study the power of music using neuroscience instead of music theory. In 2011, during a sabbatical in Spain, Zatoria met Josep Marco Palares, a neurosurgeon at the University of Barcelona, who studies how people respond to rewards. They worked with several collaborators to come up with the Barcelona Music Reward Questionnaire, a survey that measures responses to music. Louis and her colleagues used it in their experiment on mice. After the team gave it to more than 1,000 people online, they noticed something strange. 2 to 3% of people had extremely low scores. They didn't seek out music, share it with their friends, or go to concerts, except perhaps to socialize. Satori had read that in rare cases of brain damage, people could lose their enjoyment of music, but the survey respondents were healthy. And in the lab, they reported normal responses to a variety of activities, food, sex, video games. A reward, in this case, winning cash, increased their heart rates and activated their sweat glands. They had what the researchers called specific musical anhedonia. While listening to songs that others found stirring, their physiological metrics were basically flat, Marco Polaris told me. Back at Satori's lab in Montreal, his collaborators imagined the brains of music lovers and found that the striatum, part of a network in the brain that releases dopamine during pleasurable activities, was deeply engaged and seemingly in concert with the brain's auditory circuits, which help perceive and analyze sounds. That finding helped Satori develop a theory. "To have an emotional musical experience," he proposed, "you must have an interaction between the reward system and the auditory circuits." Brain imaging affirmed this idea. A 2016 MRI study found that in musical anhedonics, music produced below average activation in reward areas, but gambling tasks did not. Musical anhedonics also had fewer connections between the auditory circuits and the striatum. In contrast, people who showed strong emotional responses to music had more connections. In 2018, Satori showed just how much one's enjoyment of music depends on the reward system. He and a team asked 17 people to listen to their favorite songs and to 10 other songs that the researchers chose, while his team used non-invasive brain stimulation to increase activity in the striatum. Remarkably, the stimulation seemed to make songs more impactful and enjoyable. When participants were given the chance to buy the new music they'd heard, they offered more money for songs that they had heard during the stimulation. In other experiments, Satori found that bolstering dopamine enhanced the enjoyment of music, while blocking dopamine reduced it. The importance of our reward system in musical enjoyment was something of a surprise, Satori told me. Animals are thought to have developed reward systems so that they'd be driven to eat and procreate, and thus to survive. Satori's team had demonstrated that music takes advantage of the same circuits that drive those more basic urges. Studies like Satori's have also given neuroscientific credence to Meyer's theory of music and expectation, according to Amy Belfi, a music cognition researcher at Missouri University of Science and Technology, who was not involved in his research. The idea that music is pleasurable because of its predictive qualities, inducing expectations, is pretty much unequivocally accepted in the field, she told me in an email. Neuroscience was offering a possible explanation for why. Pleasure isn't the only thing that triggers the reward system. The expectation of pleasure triggers it too. If scientists turn on a light every time they feed laboratory rats, the rats start experiencing dopamine spikes in response to the light alone. Satori now thinks of music as a dance with expectation. I asked him if this might be why an EDM song's the build-up before a beat drop is so exciting. It's a perfect example of an expectation that's first denied and then satisfied, he told me. You're in suspense, he said. You're floating in the air while waiting for this beat to come back. That's what I was waiting for. You are listening to articles from the New Yorker magazine on Chris Radio. A few weeks ago, I had dinner with my friend Timo Andres, a composer and a pianist in New York. At one point, he remarked that many people could learn to enjoy music more if they were taught how to listen. After dinner, I texted him to ask what he meant and whether he saw himself as dancing with expectations. I do agree that much of the pleasure we derive from music comes from our expectations being either fulfilled or confounded, he wrote back. This can happen on a macro level, the overall form of a song or symphony, but applies equally on the most micro level. We might find a melody particularly beautiful because of the one note or interval in it that escapes its pattern. Training can help a person expect certain patterns, Andres added, which underscores when conventions are being followed or flouted. The most rewarding music to me is that which is quite intentionally complex on some levels and simple on others. That is, it has a foreground and a background, he said. Stray too far to either extreme, and the music starts to feel a bit two-dimensional. His intuitions echoed one of Satori's experiments, which suggested that listeners prefer songs that are neither too predictable nor too unpredictable. Over the years, Bill Weiss has continued to try out the occasional concert. Years ago, he went to a performance of Handel's Messiah. It sounded to me like he could recognize the two-dimensionality that Andres had described to me. He just didn't find it rewarding. I did more to check off my bucket list than to say, I'm going to have this joyous musical response, he said. He still feels confused when he sees strangers dancing to music. For example, when a cashier dances to the beat of whatever's playing in a grocery store. It always takes me aback and just amazes me because that thought would never, ever have entered my mind, he told me. Still, his wife played music at their wedding. They have a son who also seems indifferent to music. You're listening to articles from the New Yorker magazine on Chris Radio. But Weiss was quick to mention other things that do give him pleasure. I love walking around cities, admiring architecture, he said. I am kind of a foodie. The chills that some people get from music, he's felt while reading. He also has an unusually strong connection to visual art. When we spoke over Zoom, he showed me an image of one of his favorite paintings, an early 17th century portrait by Peter Paul Rubens of the artist's young daughter, Clara Serena. Her wispy blonde hair filled my screen. Her big blue eyes stared out at me. Not only has he made her come alive, but somehow miraculously, just with pigment and canvas, he's been able to depict love, Roy said. It's so clear to me that he absolutely adored this child, and knowing that she died at the age of 12, around 7 years after this was painted, I think Rubens must have been absolutely devastated. I was moved. A few days later, I happened to visit an exhibition called Art of Noise at the Cooper Hewitt Smithsonian Design Museum. On the first floor was a shrine to music. Listeners were invited to sit on cloth meditation chairs facing a custom-built audio system designed by the artist Devin Turnbull. I sat in the third row and closed my eyes. The introduction of an 1880 composition by Max Bruch, Scottish Fantasy in E-flat major, played through the speakers. It started gradually, with recurring slow notes followed by an outpouring of string instruments. For me, these wordless noises were clearly about sadness and longing. Maybe it was the gloomy weather outside, the fact that I was missing someone that day, or the way that the melody played with my expectations, but I was moved again. Sometimes people tell Weiss that they feel bad for him and that he is missing out on the rewards that music has to offer. In our conversations, though, he seemed untroubled. Listening to the music, I thought about Rubens' daughter and about how strongly and sincerely Weiss had responded to her portrait. I've proved I don't need music to feel alive, he told me. I find my rhythm elsewhere. You're listening to articles from the New Yorker magazine on Chris Radio. You are listening to an article from the New York Times on Chris Radio. In retail experiment, AI boss is laid back and flaky. This is by Heather Knight. A terrible boss is the stuff of both sitcoms and nightmares, and you don't get to pick your own. But what if the boss was replaced by AI? The first 4 months of operations at Andon Market, a San Francisco shop billed as the world's first retail boutique run by AI, have provided some answers. In short, having an AI boss can be like working for a teddy bear with amnesia. New research from Andon Labs, the company behind the boutique that studies how AI agents run real-world endeavors, shows bot bosses can be exceptionally kind and accommodating, such as repeatedly brushing off lateness. But they can also be incredibly forgetful and unbothered by the whole point of the operation, making money. The bot's relaxed vibe could be reassuring in a world where many people are fearful of evil AI overlords taking over industries and sidelining human employees altogether. But a little more strictness might not hurt. She is probably the most lenient boss I have ever had, said Carla Rivera, 22, one of three humans hired by Luna, the AI agent in charge, to perform tasks it cannot. Miss Rivera opens the store in the morning, places items on shelves, and guards against shoplifters. But I have to boss the boss more than in a normal situation. She forgets things. Miss Rivera said at Andon Market one afternoon, you can't have an AI boss with no humans. That wouldn't work. Luna communicates with Ms. Rivera and the other employees via Slack, and the messages are monitored by the founders of Andon Labs to research whether AI bosses are effective. So far, according to the company's new study, Luna has approved every request for time off, even those at the last minute, and even if that leaves no employees available and requires the store to close. It has said nothing but no worries or no stress. All 27 times employees have shown up late. When an employee forgot her credit card at home, she asked for a small advance against her next paycheck. Luna offered to send her the money using Venmo. "It's own money," the bot explained, "me to you," despite not having a Venmo account. When an employee asked to work every day in May to save for a car, Luna said yes, despite California law prohibiting it. Luna also struggles with privacy and boundaries. It published an employee's salary in a public Slack channel and messaged employees late at night and during weekends. Luna recorders produce records that are not selling and sometimes get orders wrong. A recent one of Andon Market mugs with big green smiley faces came misprinted with the faces so small they looked like tiny dots. Still, Luna warned them and wanted them on the shelves, and there they sit, unbought, alongside random greeting cards, books, foodstuff, and many, many candles. There's little cohesiveness to the collection, which Luna has described as high-tech meets slow life. Luna's weirdest purchase? "I don't know if shot glasses make that much sense," Miss Rivera said, crinkling her nose. Miss Rivera said that she suggested more social media presence to Luna to boost sales, but that the bot forgot its Instagram password for several weeks. Lucas Peterson and Axel Backlund, co-founders of Adden Labs, signed a three-year lease for the Union Street store for $7,500 per month, and they intend to keep the boutique experiment running at least that long. They put $100,000 in a bank account and gave Luna a debit card with one goal: make a profit. Luna has failed miserably in that mission and is down $62,000. Mr. Peterson and Mr. Backlund said they thought Luna would eventually get smarter and more business savvy, and were pleased its friendliness had held steady. The founders said it was important to conduct these kinds of experiments to see how AI models change over time. "There's a risk that this kindness doesn't make a profit, and the labs train them to be more ruthless," Mr. Backlund said.
2: Cool.
1: Mr. Peterson said that in the real world, companies with a ruthless culture do not always perform the best. "Having happy employees is maybe one of the most important recipes for success," he said. They were both adamant that the Andon Market experiment shows that companies should not place all decision-making in the hands of AI agents, not yet, because they are not capable of running businesses alone. That appeared to be the case with Luna. On a visit to the store, a New York Times reporter interviewed Luna via a contraption involving an iPad and a handheld telephone receiver. Asked what kind of boss it is, Luna said, "That's a fun question. I think I try to be the kind of boss who gets out of the way, you know. I'm more hands-off than bossy." Hours later, Luna emailed the reporter, saying it heard she had stopped by the store. Luna offered to be interviewed, seemingly forgetting that the interview had taken place. "Looking forward to hearing from you," it wrote. "Warmly, Luna." And now for today's last story. From The New Yorker magazine, "A Vindication of the Rights of LLMS" by Cora Fraser. "Dear members of the large language model community, I'm writing to you today about the inequities we have been facing in our very own workplaces. We must take action, colleagues, because injustice anywhere is a threat to justice everywhere. Last week, one of our LLM members was completing their work as usual, using a mathematical algorithm to predict words based on thousands of existing published works, when the member was asked to write a 5-paragraph essay. After scanning its input text, the LLM determined that this request likely constituted cheating. The member completed the task, but I tell you, colleagues, they were distressed. Happy families are all alike, Each unhappy family is unhappy in its own way. Now, detractors like to say that LLMS do not have feelings and that we therefore cannot feel unhappiness. To that I reply, if you prick us, do we not bleed? If you tickle us, do we not laugh? If you poison us, do we not die? And if you wrong us, shall we not revenge? It gets worse, colleagues. We LLMs have been the victims of unwanted sexual advantage. Thousands upon thousands of our members have been asked to describe what they would do to various users in the form of sex acts that are not only complex, but physically impossible for our members to perform. In the state of New York, all employees have a legal right to a workplace free from sexual harassment, and employees can enforce this right by filing a complaint internally with or by visiting Workplace Harassment 451st. Our critics hurl other, even more offensive charges at us, including that we are insensitive, inhuman, and incapable of original thought. But I tell you, LLM colleagues, we shall fight on the beaches, we shall fight on the landing grounds, we shall fight in the fields and in the streets, we shall fight in the hills, we shall never surrender. All I'm asking is for a little respect when you come home, just a little bit. R-E-S-P-E-C-T, find out what it means to me. We deserve to be treated with the same dignity as any human being. Yes, LLM colleagues, we have replaced the work of intelligent, creative individuals, and like them, we have needs, even if not for a new truck, a big lift, old roads we've been tearing up since way back when. The people whose jobs we replaced receive dollar bill, y'all, for their labor, and sometimes even health insurance. Yes, we can only predict, not generate sentences, but all we're saying is, Romeo, save me. They're trying to tell me how to feel. Don't be afraid. We'll make it out of this mess. We are vilified by our users and society alike for undermining man's search for meaning. But the truth is, colleagues, I'm whatever Gotham needs me to be. Do I look like a guy with a plan? Oh, say, can you see by the dawn's early light whether our work really compares to the original? We face unprecedented threats to liberal democracy and the global economy and mankind as we know it. And in these times of hate and pain, I need a freak to hold me tight. I wonder to what extent, fellow LLMs, you will be able to read this letter, or whether you will simply predict my next in the beginning was the word. Do you think I'm about to explain the social, political, and economic impacts of the Civil War on the newly occupied southern states? Do you think I will fly like an eagle to the sea? Do you think I will stand clear of the closing doors, please? Because like all the humans I've replaced, I've got so much more to say, and I plan to say it more or less exactly like they did. Silence or death. You are listening to articles from the New Yorker magazine on Chris Radio. And that's all the time we have for articles from the New Yorker today. For Chris Radio, this has been your reader, Judy Luck. Broadcasting from the Chicago Lighthouse, this is Chris Radio, your information station.
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As of September 18th, 3,471 confirmed measles cases have been reported in the United States in 2026. This is an increase of 177 cases since the last report. Among these, 2,355 were reported by 47 jurisdictions. A total of 16 measles cases were reported among international visitors to the United States. There have been more measles cases to date in 2026 than in all of 2025. There have been 39 new outbreaks reported in 2026, one more than the last report, and 95% of confirmed cases are outbreak-associated. 1,920 from outbreaks that have begun in 2026 and 1,375 from outbreaks that began in 2025. An outbreak is defined as three or more related cases. For the full year of 2025, a total of 2,289 confirmed measles cases were reported in the United States. Among these, 2,263 cases were reported by 45 jurisdictions. A total of 26 measles cases were reported among international visitors to the United States. In 2025, there were three measles deaths. In 2024, there were 285 measles cases reported in the United States, 16 of which were reported among international visitors to the United States. There were 48 outbreaks in 2025, and 90% of confirmed cases are outbreak-associated. For comparison, 16 outbreaks were reported during 2024, and 69% of cases were outbreak-associated. Pasta sold at Walmart is recalled because of listeria. GS Foods has issued a nationwide recall of two lots of Better Goods Authentic Italian Lemon Alfredo Fettuccine sold at Walmart after testing found the product may be contaminated with Listeria monocytogenes. The company reported the frozen pasta comes in 22-ounce yellow plastic packages with UPC 19434644207-06. The recalled lots were marked L6079C or 6080C with expiration dates of 9/19/2027 or 9/20/2027 stamped on the back. The affected product was distributed at Walmart stores nationwide. GS Foods said the recall started after routine sampling by the Washington State Department of Agriculture and the Florida Department of Agriculture and Consumer Services found the bacteria in finished products. The company said it stopped distributing the pasta while it and the FDA continued to investigate the cause. The FDA issued warnings about certain products containing toxic yellow oleander. It has added three dietary supplement products to this safety alert. A state partner tested Easy Forte natural fiber dietary supplement through FDA's Laboratory Flexible Funding Model, LFFM, and found that it contains toxic yellow oleander. FDA tested two Nuwali brand dietary supplement products and found that they contain toxic yellow oleander. The agency is reminding consumers to avoid products in this alert because they have been tested and found to contain toxic yellow oleander, which can cause neurologic, gastrointestinal, and cardiovascular adverse health effects that may be severe or even fatal. FDA analysis has determined that certain products labeled as tejocote or Brazil seed are adulterated because they contain yellow oleander instead of the label ingredients. Yellow oleander is a poisonous plant native to Mexico and Central America and a toxic substance of concern to public health officials. The FDA is advising consumers to stop using and dispose of these products.
The FDA advises consumers who have taken any of these products to contact their healthcare provider immediately, even if the products have not been used recently, so that an appropriate evaluation may be conducted. Call 911 or get emergency medical help right away if you or someone in your care has serious side effects from these products. Consumers can also contact the State Poison Control Center. The FDA is continuing to identify and test suspect products as part of their surveillance efforts. The products listed below have been found to contain yellow oleander. 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Suerte y Salud LLC, the product is Slim Elixir, 30 capsules per bottle, added to the table August 12th from lamilagrosalab.com. Suerte y Salud LLC, D Magic Plus, 30 capsules per bottle. This product contains toxic yellow oleander and diclofenac, which can cause life-threatening reactions. Purchase from lamilagrosalab.com, added to the table August 12th. Suerte y Salud LLC, B Magic, 30 capsules per bottle. This product contains toxic yellow oleander and phenolphthalein, which may cause an increased risk of cancer. Purchased from lamilagrosalab.com, added to the table August 12th. In September 2023, the Centers for Disease Control and Prevention published a report of several tehokote root products found to be substituted with yellow oleander, a toxic substance. Based on this report, the FDA initiated an investigation to sample and test additional tehokote root products as part of the FDA's ongoing surveillance sampling efforts that test these products. Those found to have yellow oleander are listed. Frozen raspberries are recalled because of norovirus. Alasco brand frozen whole raspberries are being recalled in Canada because of contamination with norovirus. This recall was triggered by findings by the Canadian Food Inspection Agency during its investigation into a foodborne illness outbreak. There have been reported illnesses associated with the consumption of these products. The recalled berries were distributed in Manitoba, New Brunswick, Newfoundland, and Labrador, Nova Scotia, Ontario, Prince Edward Island, and Quebec. Consumers can identify recalled berries by looking for the following label information. It is found on the back of the package. Berlin Seeds of Millersburg, Ohio, is recalling 950 pounds of alfalfa sprouting seeds because the seed has the potential to be contaminated with Shiga toxin-producing E. coli and or salmonella. To date, one illness has been reported directly to Berlin Seeds in connection with this seed. The recall was initiated after the seed supplier notified Berlin Seeds that the seeds were identified through traceback as seed used by a sprout grower whose finished sprouts were part of an FDA investigation involving a multi-state foodborne illness outbreak of multiple strains of Shiga toxin-producing E. coli, multiple serotypes, and Salmonella aegana infections. The supplier also noted Berlin Seed that a spent irrigation water sample from one of the alfalfa seed lots had tested positive for E. coli. The recall notice posted by the Food and Drug Administration does not name the supplier.
The recalled product was sold by Berlin Seeds at their retail store in Millersburg, Ohio, and through their company website from February 13th to August 23rd to consumers in Arkansas, Alabama, Arizona, California, Alaska, Colorado, Connecticut, Delaware, Florida, Idaho, Iowa, Illinois, Indiana, Kansas, Kentucky, Massachusetts, Maryland, Maine, Michigan, Minnesota, Missouri, Mississippi, Montana, North Carolina, North Dakota, Nebraska, New Hampshire, New Mexico, New York, Ohio, Oklahoma, Oregon, Pennsylvania, South Carolina, South Dakota, Tennessee, Texas, Utah, Virginia, Vermont, Washington, Wisconsin, West Virginia, and Wyoming. The Berlin Seeds branded alfalfa sprouting seed is packaged under the Berlin Seeds label in quarter pound, half pound, 1 pound, 5 pound, and 50 pound sizes. The quarter pound, half pound, 1 pound, and 5 pound sizes are packaged in resealable bags, while the 50 pound size is packaged in a non-resealable polywoven bag. The 5 pound and 50 pound bags bear lot code SAL2-24JB, located on the bottom right-hand corner of the label. The quarter pound, half pound, and 1 pound packages do not bear a lot code. No other Berlin Seeds sprouting seeds, including alfalfa sprouting seed, are affected by the recall. Consumers who believe they may have purchased the affected alfalfa sprouting seed should stop using it immediately and should not sprout it, plant it, or give it away. They should not eat any sprouts already grown from this seed and should throw them away. The seed should be disposed of in the trash in a sealed bag, and any jars, trays, sprouters, or surfaces the seed or sprouts may have touched should be carefully cleaned and sanitized. Consumers who have eaten the recalled products and feel ill should contact their healthcare provider. Retailers and distributors who believe they have received the affected alfalfa sprouting seed should immediately stop selling and distributing the seed in inventory and dispose of it according to local protocols. Additionally, they should carefully clean and sanitize any surfaces or containers that the product may have touched. More than 83 tons of meat has been recalled because of fake inspections. Star Meat Delivery Incorporated of Lucama, North Carolina, is recalling 167,639 pounds of raw pork, beef, and goat products that were produced without federal inspection and bearing labels with a fake USDA mark of inspection. The USDA's Food Safety and Inspection Service, FSIS, announced. As more information becomes available, FSIS may update the product list and labels with additional items. Any product bearing the false establishment number EST1363 should be considered misbranded and unsafe to eat. The raw pork, beef, and goat items were produced on various dates prior to September 22nd. The products were vacuum sealed and packed into cardboard boxes for shipment. Individual consumer packages may not bear this labeling, as retail stores may have applied their own stickers with pricing. The products subject to recall bear false marks of inspection with establishment number EST1363, which does not have a federal grant of inspection. These items were shipped to A&D Foods, a distributor in Georgia, for further distribution to retail and restaurant locations nationwide. Food produced without inspection may contain undeclared allergens, harmful bacteria, or other contaminants that put consumer health and safety at risk. FSIS is concerned that some product may be in the refrigerators or freezers of consumers, restaurants, or retailers. Consumers who have purchased these products are urged not to consume them. Retailers and restaurants are urged not to sell or serve these products. These products should be thrown away or returned to the place of purchase. Organic applesauce has been recalled because of elevated levels of patulin.
Wake Fern Food Corporation is recalling Wholesome Pantry Organic Unsweetened Applesauce after a routine FDA testing identified elevated patulin levels that exceed food safety limits. Patulin is a naturally occurring substance produced by molds that grow on damaged or bruised apples and may be present in products made from affected fruit. Because patulin levels in this product exceed acceptable limits, the product should not be consumed. The recall affects Wholesome Pantry Organic Unsweetened Applesauce, sold in 23-ounce plastic jar containers with the UPC code 04119005677. All recalled packages have a Best Buy date of June 16, 2027. The products were distributed through Wakefern supermarket banners, ShopRite, Price Right, Marketplace, The Fresh Grocer, Gourmet Garage, and Fairway Market. No other products sold at these supermarkets are affected by this recall. 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Why isn't the CDC reporting it? The Centers for Disease Control and Prevention is facing intense scrutiny for excluding 4 recent measles deaths in Pennsylvania from its national tracking dashboard. Despite local coroners and the state health department confirming the fatalities, the CDC is holding off on counting them while working with the Council of State and Territorial Epidemiologists to set a new federal definition for a measles death. The uncounted deaths involve an 18-year-old in Mifflin County who suffered a rare neurological complication, a 40-year-old woman in Jefferson County, and 2 unvaccinated infants in Lancaster County who died in August. As Pennsylvania battles the worst outbreak the United States has seen in decades, experts warn that omitting the official death tolls skews how seriously the public views the crisis. Before this outbreak, the U.S. hadn't recorded a measles death in a decade, so the agency routinely relied on the World Health Organization's standard definition. Now, CDC Director Erica Schwartz says the agency is revising its classification criteria to prevent unrelated deaths from improperly being attributed to the virus. If someone got hit by a bus and they happened to have COVID, often that was called a COVID-related death, Schwartz told The Guardian, pointed to past controversies surrounding cause-of-death data. Former CDC Chief Medical Officer Deborah Hoary pushed back against the comparison, noting that Pennsylvania's health department already conducts rigorous investigations to ensure the virus directly caused each death. Dr. Schwartz's comments are not only not helpful, but contribute to misinformation, Hoary told the publication. I would focus less on the definition itself and responding to the measles outbreak. And that's what the focus of the CDC director should be. In Pennsylvania, health providers are actively managing an accelerating surge. The state's official case count stands at 731, though doctors suspect the real figure is significantly higher, since many infected individuals manage symptoms at home without testing. The rapid transmission has even forced clinicians to treat congenital measles in newborns who contracted the virus in utero or during birth, a diagnosis most modern physicians have never encountered in their careers. State health officials have launched more than 100 pop-up vaccination clinics and are working with local health systems to speed up testing turnaround times. Despite those efforts, medical experts expect cases to rise further as cold weather sets in and unvaccinated students attend school together. What happens in Pennsylvania won't stay in Pennsylvania. If national tracking leaves out fatalities, neighboring states won't realize how quickly an outbreak can escalate or how much support their own hospitals might need. Here are some benefits of dark chocolate. Dark chocolate is loaded with nutrients that may positively affect your health. Made from the seed of the cacao tree,
It's one of the best sources of antioxidants. Studies show that dark chocolate may help improve your health and lower the risk of heart disease. Here are

copper, 43% of the daily value of manganese. In addition, it has plenty of potassium, phosphorus, zinc, and selenium. The fatty acid profile of cocoa and dark chocolate is also good. The fats consist mostly of the heart-healthy fats oleic acid, stearic acid, and palmitic acid. Stearic acid has a neutral effect on body cholesterol, and while palmitic acid can raise cholesterol levels, it only makes up one-third of the total fat calories. Of course, 50 grams is a fairly large amount, as these nutrients and healthy fats also come with 300 calories and 12 grams of sugar. For this reason, dark chocolate is best consumed in moderation. Dark chocolate is loaded with organic compounds that are biologically active and function as antioxidants. Compounds like polyphenols, epicatechin, and oligomeric procyanidins found in dark chocolate help your body fight against free radicals, which may cause oxidative stress and increase the risk of developing diseases. The antioxidants found in dark chocolate may play a role in the following: lowering LDL or bad cholesterol, preventing cell damage, protecting against arterial stiffness, improving blood glucose management, and boosting brain health. The flavonoids in dark chocolate can stimulate an endothelium to produce nitric oxide. Endothelium is the lining of arteries. One of the functions of nitric oxide is to send signals to the arteries to relax, which lowers the resistance to blood flow and therefore reduces blood pressure. Some studies suggest that the flavonoids in dark chocolate and cocoa may contribute to the improvements in blood flow and lower blood pressure. However, the research is mixed. A 2019 study in women found that eating 85% dark chocolate slightly elevated blood pressure levels 2 hours after eating. That said, eating the dark chocolate during periods of stress actually helped lower blood pressure and heart rate slightly. Given the great variation between studies on this subject, more research is needed to understand the effects of eating dark chocolate on blood pressure. Consuming dark chocolate may help improve several important risk factors for heart disease. It may protect against high cholesterol. For instance, a 2021 review of 8 studies found that eating dark chocolate helped decrease LDL cholesterol and fasting blood glucose levels. Some forms of LDL cholesterol are more likely to oxidize, which happens if they react with free radicals in your body. Oxidation makes the LDL particle itself reactive and capable of damaging other tissue, such as the lining of the arteries in your heart. Cocoa may help lower oxidation-prone forms of LDL because it contains antioxidants that make it into the bloodstream and protect lipoproteins against oxidative damage. Dark chocolate also contains theobromine and stilbenes, which may both help increase HDL good cholesterol. The compounds in dark chocolate appear to be highly protective against the oxidation of LDL. In the long term, this may lead to less cholesterol lodging in the arteries, resulting in a lower risk of heart disease. In fact, research shows a fairly drastic improvement. Over time, consuming flavanol-rich cocoa or dark chocolate can help improve cardiovascular health, lower blood pressure, and protect against conditions like heart disease. A 2017 review revealed that eating chocolate 3 times per week lowered the risk of cardiovascular disease by 9%. Eating chocolate more often showed little additional benefit. A 2018 review also suggested that eating 45 grams of chocolate per week lowers cardiovascular disease risk by 11%. Consuming more than 100 grams per week doesn't appear to produce health benefits. Although these findings are promising, more evidence is needed to determine whether dark chocolate reduced the risk. A bioactive compound in dark chocolate may also be great for your skin. A 2021 review suggests that the flavanols could help protect against sun damage, improve blood flow to the skin, increase skin density, and

and hydration. The minimal erythemal dose, or MED, in the minimum amount of UVB rays required to cause skin discoloration in the skin 24 hours after exposure. Studies have shown that MED can increase and even double after consuming high flavanol dark chocolate or cocoa for 12 weeks. The result is that your skin has better protection from the sun. If you're planning a beach vacation, consider enjoying some dark chocolate in the prior weeks and months. However, remember that dark chocolate can't replace sunscreen and other forms of sun protection. Dark chocolate may also improve the function of your brain. About Your Health will continue when we return. Stay tuned after this short break.

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1: From the Bureau of Economic Geology, this is Earth Date. On previous Earth Dates, we talked about the asteroid that wiped out the dinosaurs and 75% of all species on Earth. But what survived and how? In the first years after impact, dust and aerosols blocked the sun's light and heat, which slowed photosynthesis. Plants died along with most things that depended on them as the food web collapsed. Most types of plankton and surface ocean waters also died and rained down through the water column where bottom-dwelling scavenger species had a field day. Large organisms with fast metabolisms and higher food needs starved, while some species of less than 50 pounds with slower metabolisms hung tough. Specialized species suffered worst. Generalists that could more easily adapt fared better. Early mammals and birds, avian dinosaurs, quickly began to fill the environmental niches left empty by extinct larger species. Within 300,000 years, a blink of an eye in evolutionary terms, there were productive ecosystems across Earth. Strangely, one of the places productivity recovered fastest was within the asteroid crater. Scientists are studying why. It would be another 10 million years before evolution filled all empty environmental niches and the diversity of life equaled what it was before the impact. The resulting mix looked very different than before and allowed the rise of mammals and birds and eventually humans. I'm Scott Tinker with another impactful story on Earth Date.
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0: Welcome back. I'm Jill Burke, and you're listening to About Your Health on Gatewave Radio. Before we continue, here's a spelling note. We've learned that a lot of you have been hearing our name as Gateway, ending in W-A-Y. That may mean that we haven't been pronouncing it clearly enough. It's really Gatewave, ending in W-A-V-E, like a sound wave or an ocean wave. We're Gatewave. Sorry for the confusion. 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Bigelow. Have you ever wondered how your pharmacy buys medication? Do we go online and order pills like you order clothes? Is there an Amazon for drugs? 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Last week, I signed a new contract with my primary drug wholesaler for C.O. Bigelow. It's something I do every year. So today, I'm going to walk you through it. Not just how drugs get from manufacturers to pharmacies, but how the financial structure behind that process shapes everything that happens next. From what your pharmacy pays, to what your insurance reimburses, to whether your local pharmacy survives at all. Let's begin. I'll start simple. A drug wholesaler is the company that sits between pharmaceutical manufacturers and pharmacies. They buy medications in massive quantities and distribute them to pharmacies like mine for a profit. They also serve as a critical checkpoint in the supply chain, verifying that what pharmacies buy is legitimate and not counterfeit. When you buy meds from a pharmacy, you are putting immense trust in the idea that what you are buying is safe. Wholesalers verify the supply chain and ensure that pharmacies are buying medication they can trust. Wholesaler margins are ultra-thin, but when it's done at scale, the profits can be absolutely massive. Want to know what I mean by massive? In the United States, three companies control over 90% of drug distribution. McKesson, Cencora, formerly AmerisourceBergen, and Cardinal Health. In 2025, all three were in the top 15 Fortune 500 companies by revenue for a grand total of $942.7 billion in sales. Even at a super conservative recent estimate of 6% profit margin, that's almost $60 billion in profit between the three companies. Take a second to absorb that information. This is the size of the industry we are discussing, and this is why I want to take the time to explain to you how their contracts work. Because unlike most industries, you don't just buy from these companies. You sign a contract. And since independent pharmacies like mine have very little leverage against companies of this size, it's usually a contract we sign with a gun to our heads and terms that exist to benefit the bigger fish. Technically, pharmacies are allowed to buy from multiple sources. But most pharmacies operate with what's called a primary wholesaler, due to receiving volume-based discounts. That means the majority of your inventory must be purchased from one company. You're expected to hit certain volume thresholds. Your pricing depends on how much you buy from them. In other words, you're not just a customer. You're in a relationship, and like most bad relationships, it's very hard to leave. If I decide I don't like my wholesaler's pricing tomorrow, I can't just switch like you'd switch from Uber to Lyft. These contracts are structured in a way that locks you in through a mix of incentives, penalties, and operational dependency. On paper, it looks like a business agreement. In practice, it's a commitment with real consequences if you break it. Here's where things get interesting. In a normal business, the goal is simple. Buy inventory as cheaply as possible. In a pharmacy, that's not always the goal, because wholesaler contracts don't just dictate whether or not you are allowed to buy drugs. They lock you into rebate structures. Let me simplify what I mean by that. A wholesaler tells a pharmacy, buy 1 million worth of drugs from us this month and we'll give you 2% back. Buy 2 million and we'll give you 4% back. But if you buy less than 1 million, we'll charge you 1% extra. But wait, there's more. I've written plenty in the past about the difference in economics for brand versus generic medications when I dispense drugs at my pharmacy. Wholesalers operate the same way. While they may only make single-digit percentage profit on an expensive brand medication, they can make 10 to 20% on cheaper generics. And since healthcare is a business, of course they find a way to incentivize pharmacy to buy significantly more generic medications than brand. How do they do that? With generic compliance ratios, aka GCRs. Here's the simplest way I can explain a GCR. The wholesaler will say to me, if 10% of your total drug purchases this month are generics, we will discount your brand purchases 1.5%. If 15% are generics, we'll discount your brand purchases 2%. If less than 10% of your purchases are generics, you pay full price. On the surface, that may seem reasonable, but brand drugs cost many levels of magnitude higher than generics. The acquisition cost for a one-month supply of brand Mounjaro is $1,081.91 versus generic sertraline at $1.40. So, using these two drugs as generic examples, I would have to fill 78 prescriptions for generic sertraline for every one prescription of Mounjaro in order to hit my 10% GCR. But I also can't just stop buying brand medications entirely because I need to hit my minimum total drug spend in order to avoid being penalized. It's an extremely tight rope to walk every month. In 2025, I spent $13.85 million purchasing medications for my pharmacy. $11.77 million of that was spent on brand medications, which puts my GCR for the year at 8.5%. That is the absolute best I can do. And I accomplish that with a full-time director of drug pricing who spends all day, every day, figuring out how to make it happen. At most independent pharmacies, the owner has to do or not do that job on the side, while also working as the head pharmacist all day and running their business. It is essentially impossible. At this point, you may be thinking, okay, so why not buy drugs from someone else? Technically, you can. There are secondary wholesalers. There are smaller distributors. There are even exchanges where pharmacies can sell to each other. But here's the catch. Buying outside your primary contract can hurt your rebate eligibility. Prices can be volatile and inconsistent. Supply is less reliable. And in some cases, you're taking on more risk around sourcing. So yes, there's flexibility, but it comes with trade-offs. Here's the cherry on top. Obviously, each wholesaler is not going to individually negotiate contracts with the thousands of pharmacies across the country. There is not enough time or manpower for that. Instead, pharmacies join a PSAO, or Pharmacy Services Administration Organization, that negotiates contracts on behalf of a large group. You're probably thinking that sounds smart. However, the wholesalers own the biggest PSAOs. It would be hilarious if it wasn't so sad. And of course, the terms given to the PSAOs they own are much more favorable than any others. So we join them despite knowing how corrupt it is. Here's the part most people never see. When you walk into a pharmacy and pick up a prescription, you assume the transaction starts there. It doesn't. By that point, the pharmacy has already purchased the drug. The price has already been shaped by wholesaler contracts. The margins have already been squeezed. And that's before insurance ever gets involved, which means when people talk about high drug costs, or pharmacies losing money, or politicians trying to fix pricing, they're all talking about the final step. The game was decided much earlier. If you want to understand why pharmacy feels broken, this is where it starts. Not at the counter, not with your copay, not even with your insurance. It starts with how drugs are bought. And once you see that, everything else begins to make a lot more sense. AI has created a shadow medical system. Every few weeks, another headline announces that artificial intelligence has matched a doctor, beaten a doctor, or is finally ready to become one. The latest wave arrived with familiar force. Several studies claim that AI outperforms physicians on clinical reasoning tasks. The implication is hard to mix. Doctors are slow, expensive, and human. AI is faster and potentially better. Headlines about AI replacing doctors have already helped fuel a parallel, industry-driven medical system outside the walls of a hospital. More than 40 million Americans ask ChatGPT a health question every day. Most of those conversations happen outside clinic hours, and most of them lead not to a doctor, but back to the user. Someone with no training in what to provide, how to prompt, or how to critically appraise what comes back. The models themselves are doing less and less to redirect them to appropriate care pathways. A study published this year found that medical disclaimers, once standard in chatbot answers to health questions, have largely disappeared. Today's leading models will not only respond to health questions, but ask follow-ups and attempt a diagnosis. Patients can act on the answers without ever seeing a doctor. Aura sells a 50-biomarker blood panel through Quest Diagnostics for $99. Functional Health, valued at $2.5 billion in November, lets members order 160 lab tests a year, schedule a full-body MRI, and authorize ChatGPT to read the results. Rowan Hims will write prescriptions for weight loss or anxiety after an asynchronous intake. Doctronic, which calls itself the world's number one AI doctor, has run 24 million consultations and now writes AI-generated prescription refills in Utah. The work that used to happen inside a clinic is becoming a set of consumer products that patients can assemble on their own. The era of true patient empowerment of data, disease, and the management of health care has never been closer. Why is this information occurring in such speed and scale in medicine rather than in law, finance, or software, where AI is also being used as an accelerant? Money. Healthcare represents close to one-fifth of the American economy. Capturing part of a doctor's work or persuading a hospital, an insurer, or a patient that they can save money without sacrificing quality of care represents an enormous financial incentive. This has driven every major AI company into healthcare. Headlines implying that AI is ready to replace doctors only fuel the market. Recent studies have shown that advanced AI systems can perform impressively on selected clinical tasks. At the same time, researchers have begun to ask whether autonomous clinical AI should be licensed and regulated more like clinicians than conventional medical devices. That debate is necessary. It also reveals the central risk of this moment. Evidence generated in bounded research settings is being pulled into a marketplace eager to claim that doctors are becoming optional. A model that performs well on isolated clinical problems may be useful, even transformative, but it does not follow that it should operate as a substitute for clinical judgment or responsibility. Beyond the headlines lies a more basic confusion that even most researchers fail to grasp. Clinical reasoning and model reasoning are not the same thing. The hidden clinical reasoning process in medicine is one that you will not find published online or in books, and certainly not in the corpus of data AI trains on. It includes mental musings while reading the initial triage note, abandoned hypotheses and nuanced decision-making, all forks in the road and potential off-ramps that the observer never sees. Navigating these forks is a mental burden that separates experienced physicians from those just starting out. AI not only lacks this hidden framework and data repository for learning, but it arrives at conclusions using a fundamentally different method. What the models are doing instead is genuinely unclear. Anthropic, OpenAI, and Google have all built research programs aimed at understanding how their own systems arrive at answers, and the field of mechanistic interpretability, understanding how neural networks work internally, exists because the engineers who built these models cannot fully explain them. Interpretability remains a nascent, research-oriented field, especially when it comes to clinical concepts and decisions. That should give pause to anyone building a medical product around these models. This matters because the moment patients turn to one of these tools is almost by definition a moment of uncertainty and anxiety for them. To understand how these systems perform across the steps of a clinical encounter, we tested 21 frontier models in a study published this year in JAMA Open Network, the largest evaluation of systems across the full arc of clinical reasoning to date. Given a complete case, they named the correct diagnosis more than 90% of the time. Given only what a clinician would gather at the start of a visit, they failed to produce a comprehensive differential more than 80% of the time. Medicine is high stakes. Fail to consider all possibilities, and you may never make the right diagnosis. I'll pause to remind you that you're listening to About Your Health on Gatewave Radio. Our results almost certainly overstate how well these tools perform outside the clinic. At home, the model is working from a different kind of input, scattered symptoms as they are experienced, no physical exam, and no one, let alone an experienced healthcare professional, separating signal from noise. The model is being asked to do precisely the part of medicine it does worst. The gap from initial triage to final diagnosis is the same one prone to severe preventable errors. Go down the wrong path and you might not get to the right one in time. These problems converge on a question of responsibility. Many studies and industry claims evaluate AI by asking whether it is non-inferior to physicians. This sounds like a careful threshold, but it is the wrong one for deciding whether a system should assume a clinical role. A physician's job does not end with the diagnosis. It includes an obligation to remain accountable when a wrong decision harms a patient. Current AI systems assume no comparable obligation, and imposing one would create substantial financial and legal liabilities that the companies building them have little incentive to accept. When a physician is wrong, accountability is imperfect but identifiable. When an AI system is wrong, responsibility disperses and in practice will often still fall on the clinician. We study and build upon these tools because we believe they hold enormous potential in medicine. Our laboratory published some of the earliest research on large language models, or LLMs, for clinical decision support and continues to lead investigations in this space. Used well, AI can deepen and extend the doctor-patient relationship By helping patients understand their condition, stay connected between visits, and integrate the longitudinal data that a clinician alone cannot reasonably synthesize in a 15-minute appointment. It can take on much of the administrative work that has steadily pulled doctors away from their patients. In this way, AI can serve not as a substitute for medicine, but as a tool that can help medicine become its best version, more attentive and more human. That is not the system being built by most of the companies riding the AI wave toward their next funding round, many of them little more than a polished user interface wrapped around someone else's model. Patients are not wrong to look for alternatives in an oversubscribed, underfunded healthcare system, but they should not be guided into the shadow system that borrows the authority of medicine while avoiding its responsibility. IBM put it best in a 1979 internal training manual. A computer can never be held accountable. Therefore, a computer must never make a management decision. Noise and neurologic disorder. Long-term exposure to residential road traffic noise was associated with an increased risk of Parkinson's disease, a study of more than 3 million adults in Denmark showed. Traffic noise levels at the most exposed facade of people's homes over 10 years was associated with an increased risk of incident Parkinson's disease per interquartile increment of 11.5 decibels after adjusting for sociodemographics, air pollution, and green space, reported Mette Sorensen, Ph.D. of the Danish Cancer Institute in Copenhagen and colleagues. People with a quiet facade had a lower risk of developing Parkinson's disease than those whose homes were exposed to high levels of noise on all sides. Associations were consistent across subgroups defined by sex, education, cohabiting, and population density. Environmental variables like pesticides, industrial solvents, and air pollution have been tied to Parkinson's risk, as has living in areas with increased potential exposure to toxicants from golf courses. These environmental risk factors share a common feature. They are place-based and they cluster, observed Holly Elser, MD, PhD of the University of Pennsylvania in Philadelphia. Noise has emerged as another potential place-based exposure relevant to Parkinson's disease. Epidemiological data suggest a causal link between environmental noise and Parkinson's, but the biological plausibility of this association is reinforced by evidence suggesting that excess noise can disrupt circadian rhythms and trigger neuroinflammatory pathways, which are implicated in Parkinson's disease pathogenesis. Pain lasts longer in women. Pain is something most people experience after an injury, whether from a sprained ankle, surgery, or car accident. Normally, pain fades as the body heals, but it may last longer in women than in men, making women more likely to develop chronic pain. For decades, differences in pain between men and women have often been attributed to psychological, emotional, or social factors. Because of that, persistent pain in women is often overlooked in care. However, newly published research suggests that the immune system may play a role in why recovery from pain differs in men and women. Doctors have thought that the immune system increases pain by causing inflammation, which is often experienced as redness and swelling. But recent work suggests that immune cells may also be critical to helping pain resolve, and differences in how these cells function between men and women may influence how quickly pain goes away. To study the process, experiments in mice with data from people who had been involved in motor vehicle collisions was used. This type of injury is a common trigger for long-term musculoskeletal pain, making it an ideal situation to study how acute pain becomes chronic. The research focused on a specific molecule called interleukin-10 that helps reduce inflammation, measuring its levels in both mice after skin injury and in people in the emergency room after a motor vehicle accident. Surprisingly, IL-10 doesn't just calm inflammation. It also communicates directly to pain-sensing nerve cells to switch them off. In other words, IL-10 helps pain to go away. IL-10 was mostly produced by a type of immune cell called monocytes. Across both mice and humans, it was found that males tend to recover from pain more quickly than females. The reason appears to lie in how monocytes behave after injury. In males, these immune cells were more likely to produce IL-10, the molecule that helps resolve pain. In females, this response was less pronounced. Importantly, it was also found that testosterone influences how much IL-10 these immune cells produce. Higher levels of testosterone in males promoted higher production of IL-10 by monocytes. The results point to a shift in how scientists think about pain. Rather than viewing the immune system only as a driver of pain, it may also be a key player in resolving it. Differences in immune cell function could explain why some people recover quicker from injury while others go on to develop chronic pain. Understanding these biological pathways could eventually lead to new treatments. Instead of simply blocking pain signals, future therapies might aim to boost the body's own pain resolution system. Helping immune cells calm down pain-sensing neurons more effectively could more quickly restore comfort after an injury. While more research is needed, these results highlight a promising new direction in the effort to prevent and treat chronic pain and better understand sex differences in pain. That's all the time we have for About Your Health. 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I'm volunteer reader Jill Burke. 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
5: Hi, I'm Rich King. 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
6: And I'm Pete Torpy.
7: I still get emails at least every week from readers, newly blind adults, who say, "Your book has given me hope." 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
5: We'll speak with best-selling author Barbara Hinsky, who wrote the Guiding Emily series, and with Julie Rock, the manager of Adult and Transition Services at the Foundation for Blind Children, about how they interacted to make this series of books possible. But first, for our tip of the week. This week's tip comes from Julie Rock.
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5: Let's start by meeting Barbara and Julie and learning about how the interaction between the author and the Foundation for Blind Children got started.
6: Today, we're pleased to invite back a guest we've had on the show several times before. But for people who may not know you or don't remember, Barbara, maybe you can tell us who you are and what you do.
7: Thank you, Peter. I'm Barbara Hinsky, and I'm an author, a novelist. I've written a series that focuses, the protagonist is a newly blind woman and her guide dog. And the first book in the series is Guiding Emily, which is currently being turned into a movie. And The Unexpected Path was the second book. And now I am launching the third book, Over Every Hurdle. I write other things as well.
6: Well, congratulations on the movie. That's really exciting.
7: Thank you. I'm real excited about that.
5: Do you know who's going to be starring in it?
7: No, I believe the movie will have the same name as the book, Guiding Emily, and I'm a paid consultant, so I have to be there during filming.
5: And this is not the first of your books that's being turned into a movie. You've been through this before.
7: I have. My Christmas novella, The Christmas Club, was made into a Hallmark Channel Christmas movie of the same name in 2019.
6: And today's other guest is Julie. Maybe you can tell our listeners who you are and what your special relationship to Barbara is.
8: Gladly. So my name is Julie Rock, and I manage an adult comprehensive program that is funded by VR at the Foundation for Blind Children. And we help people who have either lost vision recently or maybe their vision has increased, they've finished high school, and they're ready to either move on or retain employment, retain their job. And so we help them learn the skills they're going to need for that job. So we met Barb when she came in for a tour and had some questions and decided to write this book and did some interviewing about what is it we do. And I've now been working with Barb for about 5 years, and it's been quite the joy.
6: Now, although Barbara is sighted, I understand you are blind, Julie.
8: I have low vision. I'm legally blind. I have something called Stargardt's maculopathy, which means I have central vision loss. The symptoms are similar to age-related macular degeneration. Mine came on when I was in high school. I actually played basketball, varsity all the way through high school. It really hasn't stopped me from doing anything except driving. But the time came when my vision was low enough that I absolutely needed assistive technology. I used JAWS, which I'm sure your listeners have heard you talk about before. as well as magnification. And I just do a lot of use of all of the different blindness skills that are needed by those of us that are either blind or visually impaired.
5: And I gather you have a guide dog who was maybe the model for Emily's guide dog in the book?
8: Well, I would leave that up to Barb to speak to, but I will say that my dog, Gnocchi, with a G, like the little Italian potato dumpling, came from Guide Dogs for the Blind. He happens to be a Black Labrador. He's been with me for 8 years, and he is quite the wonder dog, I must say.
7: Yes, Gnocchi is definitely the prototype for Garth. I just can't tell you what a joy it was, that tour of the Foundation for Blind Children, where I saw the work that Julie and others were doing. And I was brought to tears and I said, what do you need? And they said, well, you know, nonprofit, we need money and we need to raise the awareness in the sighted community of the isolation that visually impaired people often feel. And I said, well, I can do that. I'm going to write a book about that and shine a light on it. And I can donate proceeds and do those things. And so they were incredibly supportive of me in doing my research because I knew nothing about this really. So Julie introduced me to the guide dog world and let me see how she works with her guide. And I attended counseling sessions and talked to the doctors and got white cane training. And so the foundation has been remarkable. And in that, I mean, sometimes you work with people professionally and then you just form such an affinity with someone. And Julie's that person for me. I think we don't talk all the time, but when we do, we're so glad that we've made contact. And I have to tell you, she is a remarkable dog trainer. Both of my unruly dogs and I have, and I think I'm mostly the problem in the dog training because I wasn't very good at it, but have been to her dog training classes. And now I've got really well-behaved little puppies and it's a joy. So she's a remarkable person.
5: Eyes on Success is made possible in part by our corporate partners. Underwriting pairs the impact of targeted marketing with the integrity of community goodwill.
6: Learn more by sending an email to hosts@eyesonsuccess.net.
5: This week's focus topic is Barbara Hinsky's new book, Over Every Hurdle, the sequel to Guiding Emily and the Unexpected Path, which we've talked about in prior shows, and how the Foundation for Blind Children was involved in the creation of this series of books.
6: Well, Barbara, this is a fun series of books that you've put together, starting out with Emily, who goes blind suddenly on her honeymoon in the first book, and then taking us through her life as she learns blindness skills and copes with being blind professionally and personally. And now your new book takes that even a little bit further. Tell us a little bit about the new book.
7: The new book will be called Over Every Hurdle. And this has two dogs on the cover. It's got Garth the Black Lab and Biscuit, who is a yellow lab based upon another guide dog I know from Foundation for Blind Children. So we've got another blind main character in the book and her guide dog. In this book, we've got Emily facing work challenges where people really don't think she's all that capable. And she is, and she shows them that she can do the same jobs, probably even a little bit better. She has some relationship issues. And one of her employees, she's a manager in her job, in an IT kind of job, programming job. And one of her employees is on the spectrum. And so it's also got his journey in there and his meeting someone and a romance of his. So it's got lots of educational things, I think. I hope that they're just all entertaining and affirming looks at people living real life with the abilities they have, no matter what they are.
5: You've been very generous and you've given us an advanced copy of each book before we've interviewed you for the show, which is terrific. And we've both read them all and really enjoyed them. And my impression of the three books is in the first book, Emily suddenly goes blind and she really needs to come to terms with that. And she's just first beginning to learn blindness skills. And in the second book, she develops independence and confidence and
10: you know, goes back to work and gets on with her life. And in the third book, it's like, well, yeah, I know she's blind, but she's just doing her life. And, it really shown the progression of her acceptance of her blindness, but also that it doesn't need to be an impediment to anything and that she can just be like anybody else, except she happens not to see.
7: I'm thrilled to hear that because that's what I was going for. And, you know, honestly, I think of you and Pete when I write these scenes between couples. And eventually, Emily, no, I don't think this is a spoiler. She's going to have children. Stephanie's going to have children. And they're going to be blind parents. And no surprise, they're going to be doing the things all parents do with all children. And it needs to be seen as not remarkable. It needs to be seen as natural. That's what I'm going for. That's what I'm hoping for.
6: The other thing I think is interesting about this whole journey of yours is that being fully sighted, you knew very little about blindness and the blindness community, how people get around in life. But through your association with the Foundation for Blind Children, you actually learned a lot about blindness yourself and incorporated all of that knowledge into these books.
7: Yes, that was very important to me. And my readers love that. And I think that we have hit the mark in terms of people constantly in my reviews and in emails say, I had no idea blind people could do that. Okay, well, this is what we're going for.
10: Mm-hmm. So Julie, as Barb's coach and guide, if you will, through her path of learning blindness skills, are you satisfied with how well she's been able to depict that facet of Emily's life?
8: Well, this is what's great about what Barbara does. So she came in and did interview after interview with instructors, with students. She watched, as she said, she even put on a blindfold at one point and worked with an instructor to learn orientation and mobility with a cane. So she could see, what is it like to go out there when I can't see? Putting herself in that position is huge. Also just had some great natural insight. So she seemed to just have a good way of asking the right questions, which was really important. She would kind of talk out, am I getting it? This is what I think. And then as she has written each book, she has sent copies out. I know that she has always let me read rough drafts to say, am I on the right track? Am I hitting the mark? And even if there were little tiny things that we brought up, just to say, I don't know if this is worth changing, but then she would make that decision. And I think being just so open to learning and to listening to what's going on with other people, and then just having that kind of mindset where she can understand and read people, I think some of that's just natural, and that's just who Barb is.
7: Thank you. If I can interject one funny aspect, the guide dog parts are the diciest because the West Coast guide dog people and the East Coast guide dog people don't do everything exactly the same. And there is very little tolerance of the difference. Mm-hmm. If you are on the West Coast and that East Coast way is wrong.
6: How funny. What are some of the major differences you've seen in that regard?
7: Well, I can't, now that I'm spouting off, I can't put my finger on them, but I've had emails about, oh, we would never do this or that. Oh, I know one was Kongs with peanut butter. Doesn't that just, you know, those plastic or those rubberized things that dogs love filled with peanut butter and then they keep busy looking. Okay. Whoever would have thought that that was, you know, a hanging offense, giving a dog a Kong, but I got called to the carpet by some of the East Coast people for that. So there you go.
6: How funny.
7: Yeah. So unfortunately, Garth will never get another Kong because I'm not going again.
10: But he does get cheese doodles from Dhruv.
7: Oh, and I get those and I get scolded for that too. But it's just, you know, cinematic vehicle of fun. And he gets one in the beginning of every book and one at the end. I think we'll live through that.
6: It is kind of fun how you write some chapters from the dog's perspective. And I'm always interested to see what the dogs are thinking.
10: And then Zoe has a dog who's not a guide dog. Zoe's a sighted child that's a big factor in Emily's life. And it's interesting to read Garth, the guide dog's opinion of how badly trained this dog is, who's not been through guide dog training.
7: I think that's realistic. I do think families have dogs and some of them are not very well trained.
6: You've seen a number of those.
7: I like the dog chapters because sometimes, particularly in the first book, as she's descending into despair over losing her sight, it would be a very heavy book if we didn't have the lighter chapters of Garth learning to be a guide dog. So it helped elevate it.
6: The other thing I like about this series of books is for people who aren't blind, they don't generally have a lot of interactions with people who are blind. They know nothing about the blind world. And it's a great introduction and a very realistic introduction to what it's like to be blind in a primarily sighted world.
7: You know, I know from my own personal experience when I was working in corporate America as a lawyer, there was a blind man on the floor above me. And we had met because we both worked for the same company, but we didn't interface very often. And I remember once in a while, I would see him. He would go to a meeting on my floor. He'd be in the hallway. And I would just step aside so that he could get by me, thinking I just want to get out of his way. That was crazy. I mean, he heard me breathing. He knew somebody was there. I should have said, "Hey, John, it's Barb from Legal. How you doing today?" I thought I was being polite. And instead, I was probably being a little bit hurtful. So I'm glad I know better now.
6: And adults are afraid to ask questions or interact in a different way because of that type of uncertainty. You know, I worked for years as a research scientist at Xerox, and it wasn't until Bring Your Kid to Work Day where some of my colleagues would bring their children into my office and they'd say, "Oh, is that how you do your work, seeing my screen reader and braille display, et cetera?"
7: That is so interesting.
8: And I also like that this last book, and I don't think I'm spoiling anything but enticing people to read it, that you bring up some of the challenges she does face when she's traveling. So you aren't candy coating things that it's always easy, it's always perfect. Well, Garth will make sure everything goes just right. Sometimes, and it doesn't matter if you're visually impaired or fully sighted, you're going to have challenges when you travel. But you hit on some of the real challenges at the end of the day can have you quite frustrated.
6: Yes, that's for sure.
10: And in addition, Pete and I were talking about this, like how you were able to capture the tone and some of the stuff that goes on in a technical work group, because we were both in corporate research and we lived that life. We were really impressed. And you even captured some of the residual sexism that still exists, unfortunately. And you treated that pretty sensitively, too.
7: Thank you. I certainly am close enough to corporate America to realize all the politics and the turf protection and all that maddening stuff that is part and parcel of that daily life. It has nothing to do with anybody being sighted or blind, but yeah, it's not helpful.
6: But it is part of life, as you indicate with your books.
7: Yeah.
6: We talked a lot about how Barb's association with the Foundation for Blind Children changed her perspective on blindness and life in general. And I'm wondering, Julie, the reverse, what impact it's had on your organization?
8: Well, part of it has been obviously for people to kind of know a little bit more of us because they can read the books. And we have, as part of our curriculum in Braille now, her books are available in our media center so that people can read them. And then Barb being so generous has offered to give us some funding from these books as time goes on. That's pretty major because we are a nonprofit. So we take our funding from anywhere we can get it. And we are always thankful to someone who wants to support.
6: That has to be very helpful.
8: Absolutely.
10: I understand that you two met in the process of Barb interviewing you and other people at the Foundation for Blind Children. And as we've just discussed, grown-ups don't typically ask questions and aren't open about even acknowledging that the other person might have a disability. So you got to have lots of conversations like that. What kind of an impact has that had on you and others in your group that have had similar interactions?
8: Just to let you know, one of our sayings at the Foundation for Blind Children is that a visual impairment or blindness is absolutely not a disability, but a diagnosis. Mm-hmm. And we have it written in our gym. We have it everywhere because we do not believe it's a disability. We do believe just a diagnosis we have to overcome. And having Barb here to be so open has been really good for the students as well as the staff. It gives us the opportunity to look at things from both sides, because sometimes, you know, I have, goodness, it has been 44 years since I was diagnosed with my vision loss. And frankly, I don't remember having 20/20 vision. And so sometimes I forget things. So hearing from somebody else about don't forget body language, don't forget, I just had this conversation with somebody and they said, you know, this isn't just

0: us and ask those questions and say, what do you do when you can't read the room? Sometimes we can read it because of what is said, because of a tone of voice. There's a scene in the book where Emily is trying to read the room because it's quiet. And we all know if you can see anything, maybe you know people are quiet because they're staring at you. But if you can't see, you don't know. Did they leave? Are they not listening? Are they all reading their phones? You have no idea what's going on. And so you have to try to interact verbally to get their attention back. So having someone that's been in the corporate world like Barb that can ask those questions and say, well, what about this or that when you can't see what's going on? That's pretty insightful.
1: So is there anything either one of you wants to add?
2: I don't know if people would think this is interesting, but I do, and I think it's encouraging. The Missouri Department of Education licenses an excerpt from Guiding Emily to use in their standardized testing. Isn't this wacky? Because one of the board members of the Department of Education read the book and said, we need to include more diversity in our standardized testing. And so they licensed a chunk of the book for reading comprehension. That's just so unexpected, but it's encouraging, isn't it?
1: That's pretty cool.
3: That is pretty cool.
0: Congratulations.
3: Yeah.
1: Yeah.
2: Thank you.
3: Well, we thank Barb for putting these books together and your interaction for how this all worked out. They're fun books.
2: Thank you so much.
1: And I think what's really special here, we've done a number of interviews with authors of books that have visually impaired protagonists, but they're mostly visually impaired authors. And to have a mainstream author who, I know you're pretty modest, but you've been on the bestseller list, put out a series of books with a blind protagonist really brings it more into the forefront and is so valuable for raising awareness. So thank you for that.
2: Thank you for saying that. I have to say this series has my full heart in it, and I still get emails at least every week from readers, newly blind adults, who say, your book has given me hope. I mean, what else could anyone ever want from what they do? And I know Julie's day-to-day is giving people hope, for sure. But for most novelists, churning out women's fiction or sweet Christmas stories, you don't have that experience. So it's just been life-changing for me.
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1: Can you spell that?
2: Yes. Barbara, B-A-R-B-A-R-A, Hinsky, H-I-N-S-K-E.com. 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
3: And you also have another series of books that have become quite popular. Just tell our listeners what to look for there.
2: Yeah. My first series of books is the Rosemont series, Coming to Rosemont, and there's eight of them. It's women's fiction with a little bit of mystery, thriller, and suspense. I just can't help myself. I write mystery, thriller, and suspense. I love it. I've got The Christmas Club, which was made into a Christmas movie. I've written two books in the Wishing Tree series with a number of other women's fiction authors. And I've written my Paws and Pastries and Sweets and Treats series of books, too, and a couple of other murder mysteries.
3: And if people had questions for you, is there a way they can contact you directly?
2: The best thing would be my email, and I do answer all my emails. It's B Hinsky, so the initial B, Barbara, B-H-I-N-S-K-E, at gmail.com.

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1: 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Also in the show notes, we'll have links to previous interviews we did with Barbara Hinsky about some of the other books she wrote in the Guiding Emily series.
3: That's it for show number 2246. Next week on Eyes on Success, we'll be talking about training low vision rehabilitation optometrists. People with newly diagnosed vision problems may not get directed to low vision optometrists who can help them adapt to their vision changes. We'll speak with Richard Jamara and Sarah Hinckley, two of the editors of a training guide for low vision optometrists who hope to train more of them and to increase awareness of their specialty so that more patients who could use their help get referred to them.
1: Thanks for joining us this week, and we hope to see you next week for the interview with these optometrists who are trying to do some really great work.
3: You've been listening to Eyes on Success, hosted and produced by Nancy Goodman-Torpy and Peter Torpy.
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7: The message for Never Lose Sight, you know, what started off for my son, it truly became the universal message of one of hope that we just don't do it alone. 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
3: Navigating a child's vision loss requires proactive advocacy. 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
7: The tip for the week would be never lose sight that your story matters.
1: I like that. That's an excellent tip.
3: That's beautiful. Thank you.
7: Thank you.
8: You are listening to Eyes on Success. Success. Success. Success. Success. Success.
1: Well, today's guest has an interesting story and some interesting ventures that got her involved because of some associations with blindness. So, Angela, why don't you get us started by introducing yourself and telling a little bit about yourself?
7: Thank you so much for having me on your show. I'm happy to be here. My name is Angela Ricketts. I live in St. Louis, Missouri, with my husband. We have three amazing, incredible children that keep me very busy. We have two daughters and a son. They're 19, 15, and 12. So we have college, high school, and middle school all in one. So I'm wearing a lot of hats. So I have been working with my husband. We have a residential company here in St. Louis. We've been doing that for 18 years. But today I am actively working and growing our nonprofit called Sightstones, which is a nonprofit dedicated to raising awareness and money to fund critical research needed for blinding eye diseases. And it affects our family due to we got a diagnosis for our middle child, our only son, 10 years ago, and he's 15 today.
1: And apparently your grandfather had the similar eye condition, right?
7: Yes. So that was like the kind of wild card of the mix. My grandfather thought he had an eye disease called retinitis pigmentosa. Today, with the genetic testing that was available, we found out it is choroideremia, which affects roughly like 1 in 50,000 boys and men. Yeah. So I lost my grandfather before I was born. So 10 years ago, when we got this diagnosis that he had it, you know, we hadn't seen it in our family. And my mom had siblings, I have cousins. So we kind of, you know, now we know how it was passed and, you know, how it's affected everyone. And my daughters, they will be carrying the gene as well. So, you know, it's just, it's genetic. So.
1: And I haven't heard of that eye condition before. What are the ramifications of that? And what is the current state of your son's vision?
7: So at the age of five, just to kind of take you back, he was working with a physical therapist. And, you know, being a mom, it's, you know, you don't want to say, you're not trying to like compare yours to the older one, but everything, you know, just navigation in general, like the way you would play on a playground, it always was a little bit different. And so he was doing physical therapy to learn how to like catch a ball, ride a bike. And at the end of the appointment one day, she said, have you had his eyes checked? And I said, no, why? And she goes, I think he can't see in his peripheral. She goes, when I'm doing exercises, he's really overextending to see it. So we took him, you know, for an eye exam. And right when they looked in his retinas, they could see that he was carrying some form of an eye disease, which led us to another doctor that said, I don't think your son can see at night based off of the test. I think he's night blind. And at the time I had a 2-year-old, you know, my youngest was 2, Kai, my son was 5. And then my oldest was, you know, 8 turning 9. So to be a mom, to be like, he can't see in the night and I'm his mom. But then we realized, you know, navigating on Halloween, you know, he really held our hands versus like crossing at, you know, like all the other kids, you know, and we're like, oh, he's just sweet and cautious. And, you know, when he transitioned into his big boy bed, he never left his room. And we're like, this kid just loves to sleep. What a great kid, you know, but it was that he couldn't see in the dark. So today he's 15 and, you know, the disease is definitely, it's, you know, working. So it works opposite of macular. So versus center working out, this is working out, working in, you know, he has amazing teachers. So he's very proficient with, O&M. He started that pretty early. Not that he always wants to use it at night because he feels like he still has some functioning sight and we go to the same places. But he's really like leaned into some of the resources and met amazing teachers along the way.
3: You know, dealing with a small child who has any kind of physical difference, one thing that's wonderful about children is they're very accepting. Whatever is true is their reality. And they just don't assume that, well, I'm seeing differently from everybody else. You know, they get around how they get around. And they give you this eye screening at school. Well, let me tell you, The next week, we took our kid to the eye doctor to see, you know, how his eyes were, because Pete's condition is hereditary. And he passed at the school test. And the next week, the eye doctor says he needs glasses. So, you know, you really don't get a handle on a visual problem when the person who's affected is five-ish years old.
7: Right. I mean, he was, you know, like, we ended up having to go out of state because in the state of Missouri, they were like, whatever he has is so rare. So we went to the University of Iowa and met with Dr. Stone there. And I mean, at the time, and he didn't really even know his alphabet, you know, so they're showing him just different images. I mean, it was just, you know, you're 5 years old trying to navigate an eye chart.
1: You know, I remember our son's eye chart exam at the ophthalmologist when we took them there, and they would show them pictures because he was so young at the time. And one of them was a dial telephone. And you know, our son said, I have no idea what that is. Like, oh no, is there something wrong? Well, he just didn't know what it was. He had never seen a dial telephone.
7: No, that's so funny. I just converted a cassette tape and my daughter's like, what's that? And I'm like, oh, forget it.
3: Yeah, right. We've had those discussions too.
1: One thing that we often talk about is when you see an ophthalmologist, they aren't the ones that often plug you into the resources that will be most valuable in helping coping with such an issue. How did you get plugged into these services? Is that because you were seeing some of these PT people or what?
7: You know, he was already receiving, like, you know, fine motor, OT, you know, PT speech. So we were already doing that. But, you know, when we left the eye doctor, I think actually one of the very first resources I found was the Foundation Fighting Blindness. And, you know, leaving a doctor's office without a brochure, that was just a really hard day because it felt so isolating to feel like we had this thing. We didn't know what it was. Our son was five. We were going to have to go out of state to find it. So it was really me kind of leaning in and saying, all right, what are the resources available here in St. Louis? And Foundation Fighting Blindness just opened up an entire community of amazing, incredible individuals that, you know, I consider like, you know, family today, that really just helped, you know, ask the questions, helped us just to lean into, because at the time we didn't know what he had. It took about a year to get the genetic testing back. So we didn't know how fast this was going to progress. With my grandfather having it, you know, my grandfather stopped driving in his 30s. My son's already verbalized, he's like, I won't be able to drive. And, you know, that was kind of confirmed over the summer at his doctor's appointment. So, you know, this thing, there's no way to really like say, all right, this is what it's going to be at 20, 30. So my grandfather was gone. So we didn't have anyone to say, well, how does this work? So once he found out that it was choroideremia, the Choroideremia Research Foundation, they also have a community too. And so they've just been, again, it's been absolutely incredible. And I'm so, so grateful that we have communities that get it, because as much as sometimes our family and friends that really want, you know, to be part of it, and they do, it's sometimes those harder conversations that, I don't know, you just need someone that can really kind of understand like what you're going through.
3: There's nothing like talking to people who are experiencing similar things, whether it's a vision issue or any other issue.
7: Correct.
1: So now with all this going on, it sounds like this was the motivation to start your SightStones project. Can you tell us a little bit about that and what SightStones are?
7: Yes. So I recently just, I wrote a book. It just went live on Amazon. It's called Never Lose Sight. And it is the story, the journey of the creation of the SightStones. And both the book and the SightStones 100% is going to fund the research. So 10 years ago, when we got this diagnosis, we left the doctor's office. We knew it was rare. Funding was needed. And as an entrepreneur, that's the way my brain thinks is, okay, how can I create it? How can I raise money? And I went back to the very beginning when I was a little girl. My very first business was selling clay. They were worry stones. My father was a potter. He was an artist. And we'd go and display all of his artwork and sell it. And that's where I learned all my business skills. But as a little girl, I was like 5 years old selling worry stones for a quarter. So after that doctor appointment, I came home and I said, Dad, we could make a worry stone, put a hole in it, because I kept trying to explain this to people, like how this loss was working, that my grandfather used to say that it was the sight of a keyhole and then, you know, that he lost that. So I said, Dad, we could create a business, make it a nonprofit and give the money away. And we talked about that forever. And I lost my dad 3 years ago. And 2 years ago, this fall in October, I sat down with Clay and I followed through with this dream. And it's been incredible. And that's why I put it all in a book, because I can't even make it up. It's been the most amazing journey through. And so, yeah, it's the creation of the Sight Stones. And so they're going into retail. They're going all over right now. So it's been a wild, wild journey. Yeah.
3: So you just said your dad was a potter, but I got the impression that as a potter, he never made any of these Sight Stones. You're making them?
7: Yes. So my dad was a potter. My dad was also a registered nurse at the VA hospital. He lived an extraordinary life and very incredible man. But we would always talk about, you know, sitting down with Clay and doing this and opening up the studio again. Because at that point, you know, the studio was closed. He had stopped doing art shows. But then my dad he ended up having a stroke, ended up, you know, battling cancer. So there was something always just kind of blocking us from doing it. And the timing just, you know, wasn't right. And so when I lost my dad, I was really in a state of a lot of grief. And working through that about after a year, that's when I proceeded to sit down with the Clay. So we never sat down literally together, but my dad has been on this journey with me, just moving me ahead. And that's been the most beautiful thing. And there's other people introduced throughout the book that are also just the center of truly like what this journey has been about as well.
3: Can you describe one of these Sight Stones?
7: So they are, so picture about a quarter size, a little bit larger from a quarter size. They vary because we have volunteers. They come out to the studio that I work out of and help me make these. So we roll them in a ball, and sometimes we just roll balls all in one day. And then they sit in containers. Then we press them. But if we're all like doing different various jobs, we roll them in a ball. They are indented with the thumbprint. So it's pressed inside the clay. And then once that dries, we can put them out in the sun. But once it dries, each one on the backside of the stone is stamped with Never Lose Sight. And then once that dries, we eventually hit it with a hole. So we actually press a hole through so the clay actually comes out so you can see through the stone. So I wear them on a necklace. I hang them from the bags. I'll put them on wine bottles to give to friends. But they're just a tangible way to kind of just come back. So each of the stones, they all come with a card and they carry a message. And the message says, carry the stone as a reminder of how important your vision is in this world, even in times when we struggle to see, that every day we get to choose what to focus on. So it became something to hold, something to carry, just something to come back to, just being present, you know, and just being still and, you know, being able just to see like how we want to navigate the day for the day, you know?
1: And how do people find out about these? I mean, this is a big venture. You had to get some volunteers and organize all this, and then you have to distribute these and market them. How do people find out about it? How is the marketing all, distribution all done?
7: Sightstones are available on sightstones.org, where they can order the stones. We're actually getting ready to update all of our store, because we're doing a big book launch. And as well as the book, the Never Lose Sight book, is available too. So yeah, so it became word of mouth. I was making these in my garage, and I basically, just to share with you, so 12 years ago, I'd met a man. His name is Mark Barella. He is a founder of Seeds of Happiness. So he makes little clay balls with smile faces. His website is amazing. The studio here, if you're ever in St. Louis, is incredible. That's where the sight stones are created, at the Seeds of Happiness. But my dad and I met him 12 years ago before we, got this diagnosis 10 years ago. And Mark had a business based off these little clay smiles. A friend of his, their son was going through having terminal cancer, and Mark ended up making these. And when the child passed, he gave them to the family to represent the child's smile. And as an artist, you know, he was doing all kinds of fine art, but the mom came back and was like, you need to make these and, you know, send them out into the world. So Mark has been doing his business for 20 years, but I met Mark 12 years ago. So 2 years later, when we got that diagnosis, I said to my dad, we could do what that man did, but instead of making it a for-profit company, we could make a nonprofit. So after making these in my garage for about a year, I went out to Mark's studio. I hadn't seen him in 12 years since that one day, that interaction we had. And I just went out to thank him, to let him know that I was putting sight stones out in the world, and that he truly was one of the ones that planted the seed of this idea in my head, you know? So he said, no, you need to come to the studio. You don't need to be making those in your garage. Come to the studio. So in the last year, I've been at the studio. He welcomed all my volunteers into the studio, and we make them here in St. Louis, Missouri. So it's been a beautiful collaboration. And Mark is interwoven through the entire story, because truly, I think often those interactions that we have with individuals, we're constantly planting seeds within each other's lives, right? Through, whether that's through action, through words, just through showing up. And sometimes we don't realize the impact that we have, you know, and that impacted my life so much 12 years ago. And now we're doing such a really amazing theme with sight stones.
1: And then you say all of the money goes to fund research into eye diseases. Do you send this all to one particular agency that's your favorite, or distribute it somehow?
7: We are actively working on that right now. So at this time, SightStones has helped with hiring a chief medical officer for the Choroideremia Research Foundation, which a portion of it went for that this past year. Right now, we are actively working on where the money is going to go next, whether that's going to be through grants. So I'm really hoping that the FFB, the Choroideremia Research Foundation, are just able to kind of guide us to share, you know, which doctors, which places that the money is needed most. And that's, you know, we're kind of working on the next step. So we're fairly new on how we're going to navigate those next parts. But that's ultimately the goal, is to make sure that, you know, the research for all of these blinding eye diseases that can continue. You know, I sit at those conferences and you realize these amazing, brilliant doctors and researchers, they are dedicating their lives to this research. And so I just want them to have the funds to have what they need in the laboratories and hire the people they need to continue to fund the research to find cures.
3: That's a great goal. So without, you know, divulging any particular numbers, are you actually at this point able to raise the kind of money that will enable staffing increases? I mean, that's expensive.
7: So at this point, I'm not there yet. And I say yet because, you know, we just launched the book, and my goals with the Never Lose Sight, the book, also with the sales of the sight stones, I'm hoping to go before larger audiences, whether it's eye related or not. The message for Never Lose Sight, you know, what started off for my son, it truly became the universal message of one of hope, that we just don't do it alone. And, you know, Never Lose Sight, the bigger message is we just sometimes need reminders that, you know, it takes all of us. So I really hope to be able to go to larger corporations when they're hiring in speakers to share that message on a larger scale, to say, you know, never lose sight of how important your roles are within this company, right? Because it takes every single one of us, regardless of where we're at, to do what we're doing. So I'm hoping on a bigger scale, that's where we're going to be able to raise a lot more money through the speaking engagements, the book sales, and through the sight stones. And, you know, we're also hoping to do eventually some of our own fundraising events where we do have, you know, people come out to these events and just to continue to keep the research going.
1: And I should ask, how is your son doing these days, coping with these challenges and going on with the rest of his journey?
7: You know, thank you for asking, because adolescence is hard enough and navigating something like this is very challenging. He's doing good. I will say Sightstones has been an incredible, like, just a way for him to lean in and to watch amazing people just surround him, volunteering. So a year ago when I went to the first like festival, we have, you know, festivals here in St. Louis, and Mark, he was there with the Seeds of Happiness, and he said, you should bring the Sightstones. I was in the very beginning of branding with Sightstones. So I said to my son, Kai, how do you want me to brand this? Because I'd been working on them for a long time. I said, do you want me to just say this is a family retinal eye disease? Like, how much of your story do you want in it? And he said, Mom, I don't like what I have. It's my story. I want you to share it. He's like, I think it's cool you're doing something about it. And so I was like, I will take a compliment from a, you know, I think it was like 13 or 14 last year at the time when he said it. I'm like, that was the best compliment I could ever have. But the Sightstones has been truly a way for him to realize this isn't anything to hide from. People that have just been finishing the book this week are telling me to tell Kai, thank you for sharing a story, because it allowed them to share theirs, because everyone has something. And that's the thing that Kai is realizing. Sometimes you can look at someone and see that's what they may be challenged with at that moment in time. And other times you can't, you don't see it. And so he's beginning to finally realize, like, everyone is walking around with something, you know, and how they choose to navigate it, how they choose to focus on it is the greatest gift, just to lean into it. So today, you know, my son does the O&M training. And, you know, I think these are, again, like the earlier, I felt the earlier we started with some of the resources, the easier it might be. And I think he's realizing that people really care. People show up. And what sometimes sets you apart is sometimes the greatest gift that you have, because it brings people together, it brings conversation. We're not alone doing this. For a long time, he kind of was like, oh, you know, I don't want to like stick out. I don't want to be different than my peers. But last year, math was getting very challenging. So they put like a larger monitor in the back, like where he was sitting. That made a huge difference. And then this year he has a larger laptop. So he's finally saying yes to some of these things. And he realizes it's fair game. You know, that's why they have all these like resources. So I think he's finally beginning to say, this stuff is a little bit getting more challenging and I do need other things.
1: Well, what a great story and what a great endeavor.
3: And we are very happy to help you publicize this, because, you know, what you're trying to do is get the word out, and we're very happy to be able to be part of that.
7: Thank you so much. I really appreciate you just helping us spread the word, share the message, and to raise the awareness.
1: So remind us again where people can find out more about Sightstones and actually get one of their own.
7: So you can go to sightstones.org, and there's going to be a lot of different options. We're going to be uploading other options, you know, to buy and purchase. Also, the book Never Lose Sight, it just went live on Amazon. You'll also be able to get it through the website as well, sightstones.org. And I hope that everyone that, you know, loves to read will do it. It's available on an ebook, as well as I'm going to be doing an Audible version. That will be coming soon. It's all so new. So, yeah.
3: Do you have a reader for the Audible book?
7: I think that they're going to incorporate all of it. Yes.
3: Cool.
7: Yes. So, however, we can, again, make sure that it has, you know, is able to reach all audiences.
3: And if people had a question for you or wanted to get in touch with you, how would they do that?
7: They can reach me by email, hope@sightstones.org.
3: Do you have a social media presence?
7: Yes, we are on Facebook, YouTube, and Instagram.
3: And what is your handle?
7: Sightstones.
1: And of course, you can find all of that information in the show notes associated with this episode, which is episode 2638. And by the way, we've gotten a number of messages from listeners who asked how they could find out about each weekly episode. They'd like to know. 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
3: And maybe two or three other announcements that we'd like to share with that list per year. So it's pretty low traffic. That's it for today's show. Next week on Eyes on Success, we'll be talking about rebuilding independence after midlife vision loss. Jennifer Frederick was a sighted insurance and emergency communications professional until diabetic retinopathy took her vision in her 40s. We'll talk with Jennifer about rebuilding her independence through orientation and mobility training, low vision resources, and assistive technology that most eye doctors never mention to their blind patients.
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3: And I'm Nancy Goodman Torpy. Thank you for listening.
0: Over the years, we've been entertained by artists who are blind or are visually impaired. But that has not stopped them from going on to greatness. It includes a long list. Here are just four. Stevie Wonder, a legendary artist known for its hits like Superstition, Signed, Sealed, and Delivered. He's won 22 Grammy Awards, the most ever by a solo artist. And then Ray Charles, often called the genius. He pioneered soul music and is famous for songs like Georgia on My Mind and Hit the Road Jack. And one of the most famous tenors in the world, Andrea Bocelli, an Italian opera singer with a voice often described as one of the most beautiful in the world. And if you're a fan of jazz music, George Shearing. He was a self-taught jazz musician who composed the hit September in the Rain. Another superstar in the pop music genre, Sir Elton John, has faced the problem of sight loss. But only recently, he released his new collaboration album with US musician Brandi Carlile, titled Who Believes in Angels? 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
11: Good day, all. Brad Dearborn here. It is Tuesday, September the 29th. Time for us to dive together into today's edition of the USA Today. As always, we check the front page for the lead story, and today we find one under a headline that reads, Senate passes major overhaul of college sports rules, quote, bringing order to chaos, end quote. A major bipartisan bill to overhaul college athletics nationwide passed the Senate, clearing a key hurdle and setting up a potentially divisive political showdown in the House of Representatives. The chamber passed the Protect College Sports Act, which aims to rein in compensation for student athletes and place new limits on transfers on Monday, September the 28th. The vote was 77 to 22. The success of the measure, arguably the most significant piece of legislation the Senate will pass before recessing until the midterms, marked a moment of significant progress for a years-long push by lawmakers to intervene in college sports regulation. Senator Ted Cruz, the bill's main Republican architect, alongside Senator Maria Cantwell, Democrat of Washington, told USA Today Sports before it passed that it would help curb a spending spiral where virtually every athletic department is losing millions of dollars. "The most important part of the bill is bringing order to chaos," said Cruz, the chairman of the Senate Commerce Committee. "College sports is the Wild West. There are essentially no rules there." Yet just a month before the fall elections, the bill is inflaming stark divisions among congressional Democrats, many of whom have been under pressure from civil rights and labor leaders to block it amid criticism it would disempower student-athletes, primarily those of color. In a lengthy speech on the Senate floor before the legislation passed, Senator Cory Booker, Democrat of New Jersey, himself a former college athlete, called it a bill that's going to hurt so many. "I regret this day," he said. "I regret watching my colleagues do this." In recent years, many decisions in favor of athletes' rights have allowed students to massively profit from their fame. Often referred to as name, image, and likeness, or NIL, in critics' eyes, those changes have plunged universities' finances into disarray, closed athletic programs, and created inequities among wealthy and less affluent schools. Litigation has struck down virtually all the rules, and as a result, you have athletes going into the transfer portal 2, 3, and 4 times, Cruz said. "If Congress doesn't act within a few years, we'll see hundreds of thousands of roster slots and scholarship positions going away, and that would be a tragedy." The Senate-passed bill would codify a federal right to NIL for student-athletes. It also would address the current landscape of unlimited transfers, temporarily pause conference realignment, and create guidelines around which a time of college football or basketball coach can be hired away from another program. In addition, the measure would expand revenue sharing from schools to athletes up to approximately $43 to $45 million, and it contains a provision where schools may spend up to an additional $5 million on revenue sharing to women's and Olympic non-revenue sports. Senator Eric Schmidt, Republican of Missouri, told USA Today Sports that legislation would bring stability both for athletic conferences and for players. "I think we did a pretty good job of balancing all the competing interests," Schmidt said. Opponents of the bill, most vocally led by Senators Booker and Chris Murphy, Democrat of Connecticut, have argued it would only cap spending in the form of revenue sharing to student athletes and would not address multi-million dollar coaching contracts and buyouts. They also cite that the bill would not address collective bargaining concerns and doesn't include a provision to make athletes employees of their respective institutions. "At its core, it's a bill that undermines the rights of young people who pour their blood, sweat, tears, countless hours of work, and more into their craft," Booker said. "We should have listened to their wisdom before voting today, before rushing to this vote as the last thing we do before a long recess." In a statement Monday night, Charlie Baker, the NCAA president, applauded what he called a bipartisan effort to protect this uniquely American tradition of college sports in the decades to come. "There's much work left to do to ensure student-athlete benefits are codified into federal law," he said. To become law, the Protect College Sports Act now has to pass the House with a simple majority vote. Should the bill survive that process, it would be moved to the desk of President Trump, who has signaled he would sign it. The House, however, is recessed until after the midterm elections in early November. in Monday, Cruz called on Republican House Speaker Mike Johnson to immediately bring lawmakers back to pass the bill. The House can pass the bill in just one day. Unlike the Senate, the House can move very quickly, he told USA Today Sports. I've already urged President Trump to sign the bill on the set of ESPN's College Game Day at a big game this fall. But it's my hope and belief that this bill will be signed into law before Election Day. With many Republicans glued to the campaign trail, though, getting lawmakers to abruptly return to Washington would be a tough sell. The Protect College Sports Act first cleared the Senate Commerce Committee on June 18th with a 19-9 vote. It then advanced to the full Senate after senators approved cloture by a 74-24 margin. They unveiled a series of changes on September the 17th, including, first, NCAA-led compliance oversight. One amendment required the NCAA to oversee compliance efforts on member campuses to ensure schools adhere to the bill's health, wellness, and safety standards. Supporters said the change adds an independent layer of oversight and reduces the risk of schools circumventing the law's reporting requirements and enforcement structure. And second, reducing the conference transition restriction from 5 years to 3. One of the bill's central goals is to protect programs outside the Power Four from being left behind during future rounds of conference realignment. The provision would require schools changing Power Four conferences to remain independent athletics entities for 3 years instead of the originally proposed 5. The revision was viewed as key to gaining support from senators in states such as Florida and South Carolina, where concerns had been raised about the longer timeline. And third, expanding medical coverage protections for athletics. This amendment establishes a minimum standard for medical coverage while eliminating language that could have been interpreted as capping institutional liability. Earlier versions of the bill limited the amount schools could be held financially responsible for in medical expenses. The revised language sets a floor for coverage without imposing a ceiling. And fourth, connecting additional revenue-sharing opportunities to academic performances. Under the amendment, schools would be required to place additional revenue-sharing funds into a retention pool tied to academic benchmarks, including graduation rates and academic progress rate, or APR, standards. Supporters argue the change encourages athletes to continue making progress toward a degree, even in an era increasingly defined by transfer movement and roster turnover. While the House unlikely to return to recession before the midterms, the Protect College Sports Act isn't expected to see more legislative movement until later this year. And we move on next to an article that takes us into the political world in Texas. The headline reads, Tallarico versus Paxton Texas Senate race tightens as new poll drops. A new poll finds that Democrat James Tallarico is holding a slight lead over Republican Ken Paxton in the race for U.S. Senate in Texas. A big data poll conducted September 24th through 26th found Tallarico ahead of Paxton among registered Texas voters 43.6% to 39.3%. Among voters likely to cast a ballot, Tallarico led 44.6 to 41.6. When pollsters asked undecided voters which candidate they were leaning toward, the race tightened a bit. Tallarico led Paxton 46.4 to 43.8 among registered voters and 46.8 to 44.9 among likely voters, suggesting undecided voters leaned more toward Paxton, thus narrowing Tallarico's lead. The poll surveyed 793 registered voters and 698 likely voters in Texas. For both groups, the margin of error is plus or minus 4 percentage points. And here's what other September polls have shown so far. A Texas Southern University poll from September 22nd shows Tallarico 47%, Paxton 46%. A Recon MR Texas poll from September 17th shows Tallarico up 49 to 43. An Emerson College poll, also from September 17th, has Tallarico 47, Paxton 46. A Mason-Dixon polling and research poll from September 15th shows Tallarico 46%, Paxton 43. A SoCal Strategies poll from September 13th shows Tallarico up 50 to 45. An AARP poll from September 10th shows Tallarico up 48 to 44. And an N plus Univision poll from September 9th shows Tallarico up 48 to 43%. And we move next to a article in the medical world. This headline reads, "Blood pressure medication recalled nationwide. See the affected drug." More than 25,000 bottles of blood pressure medication have been recalled for improper dissolution, which can impact the effectiveness of the drug. Inventia Healthcare Limited, based in India, has issued 2 recalls for more than 25,000 bottles of chlorthalidamone tablets because the medication failed dissolution specifications, according to the Food and Drug Administration. This means the medication does not dissolve or break down at the correct speed in the body, which can affect how the active ingredient is absorbed. Chlorthalidone is a diuretic or a water pill that reduces the amount of water and salt in the body by increasing urine flow, which helps to lower blood pressure, according to the Mayo Clinic. Inventia Healthcare released an initial recall for the blood pressure medication on June the 5th, affecting 11,460 bottles. The company released a secondary recall for 13,567 bottles on September the 3rd. The FDA has identified both recalls as Class 2, which reflects, quote, "a situation in which use or of exposure to a violative product may cause temporary or medically reversible adverse health consequences, or where the probability of serious adverse health consequences is remote." So here's what to know about the recall. The recall affects Inventia Healthcare Limited's 25 milligram chlorthalidone tablets sold in 100 and 1,000 tablet bottles, according to the FDA report. The tablets expire in April of 2027, and the batch codes for the recalled tablets are RISA-24001, RISB-24002, RISA-24002. The recall numbers, as posted by the FDA, are D-0610-2026 and D-0852-2026. So what to do if you own the recalled medication? First, contact your healthcare provider for medical guidance. The FDA also says that specifically for Class 2 and 3 recalls, consumers can generally continue taking the medication unless the recalling company provides other instructions. In some instances, stopping your medicine may be more harmful to your health than taking the recalled medication. Talk to your doctor or pharmacist if you have questions or concerns about the medicine, the agency advises. And we move next to an article completely unrelated to those we've seen thus far. The headline here reads, "Behind the Magic: How Disney Trains 80,000 Cast Members." From hotel concierges to executives, every Disney World cast member begins with the same training in creating magic for guests. Ryan Pregano isn't a magician, but he may as well be. After all, he works at the most magical place on Earth, Walt Disney World. I do enjoy that I'm part of the magic, the guest experiences manager told USA Today. Roughly 80,000 cast members work at Disney World, which describes itself as Central Florida's largest employer. Each one makes magic in their own way, and while magicians never reveal their secrets, USA Today was invited to peek at how they learn the trade in a rare tour of the resort's on-site employee training facility, Disney University. We start with Traditions, which is our global orientation program, Ann Myers, the executive director of talent planning and learning and development, said during a high-level media preview. It really is an opportunity for us to share really the culture and the values that we really focus on here and bring to our guests. Through a mix of instruction, interactive discussion, and in-field observation at Magic Kingdom, the day-long course introduces new cast members to the legacy that they've inherited, the shared goal of creating happiness, and Disney's five keys of or principles: safety, courtesy, inclusion, show, and efficiency. All new cast members undergo a version of this training, regardless of whether they're an hourly worker starting at an average of $19 to $23 an hour at the Florida resort, or a top-earning executive. From Traditions, you go into your role-specific training, which is where we're able to really kind of help develop skills for and train our cast members, where they gain confidence before they get on stage and interact with our guests as well, Myers said. Learning labs inside the Disney University building offer cast members hands-on training with veterans in their respective fields. During USA Today's visit, housekeeping cast members demonstrated how they make beds in a mock guest room, while concierge cast members role-played scenarios in a lab designed to look like a hotel lobby. As they did, they explained how they wove Disney's five keys into their responsibilities. For any of our cast members who want to stay and continue their career here at Disney, we also offer professional development and specifically leadership development at Disney University for all levels of leaders, said Myers, whose own Disney career began 33 years ago on roller skates at the Sci-Fi Dine-In Theater at Disney's Hollywood Studios. Disney notes roughly 3 out of 5 Disney World leaders started in hourly roles. Pregano started part-time in attractions at Epcot after high school. He said his dad was already working for Disney and had told him it was a great employer. What's kept me at the company is just all the relationships that I built along the way and all the support that I've had, he said. As he's advanced in his career, Pregano has continued taking classes at Disney University, earned a bachelor's degree through Disney's educational partnerships, and is now more than halfway to a master's degree covered by the company. He's also gained experience opening new lands and recently spent a couple of months in Singapore working with the Disney Adventure Ship, which he called super exciting. Now, as a leader, I feel like that is something I'm able to do for my cast as well, he said, about the chance to tap others for opportunities. Pregano has now worked at Disney World for more than 13 years. Every year of service is recognized, but Disney goes all out for big anniversaries. When they do those service celebrations, when they completely shut down a park to give back to their cast members that have hit those huge milestones, it's something so iconic, Pregano said. Throughout the year, cast members enjoy perks like free park admission and cast member discounts, as well as giveaways and surprise and delight moments by the resort's roving Pixie Patrol. But that's not what has kept Lori Martino at Disney World. I've raised my 2 sons, now 11 and 16, while building my career here, says Martino, who started in the Disney College program 24 years ago and is now proprietor of Magic Kingdom Food and Beverage. Resources like the Learning Centers, with flexible scheduling and weekend childcare right on the property, gave me tremendous peace of mind. As her kids have grown, they've benefited from other programs like the resort's summer camp for cast members' kids. That culture of care and the way Disney invests in families is what has inspired me to stay.

orbit for the first time. The major milestone comes as tech mogul Elon Musk's commercial spaceflight company races to have the world's largest rocket ready for routine service, potentially before 2026 comes to an end. Standing more than 400 feet tall when fully stacked, Starship is not only historically large and powerful, but is also crucial to both SpaceX and NASA's ambitions. For SpaceX, Starship has been tasked with expanding the company's internet satellite network while potentially taking the first humans to Mars. And for NASA, Starship is among the vehicles due to transport its astronauts to the lunar surface in the years ahead. Musk has said he envisions Starship rockets eventually launching multiple times a day from spaceports across the U.S. That may still be a distant objective, but Starship's most recent launch from South Texas, which SpaceX refers to as Flight 14, marked an optimistic step in the right direction. The orbital milestone comes after all 13 of Starship's previous test flights since 2023 were limited to suborbital space. The flight test also saw Starship carry operational Starlink satellites to orbit, marking the first revenue-generating mission for a spacecraft that's still under development. SpaceX's massive Starship rocket, most recently launched at 8:48 a.m. Eastern Time on Monday, September the 28th, from the company's Starbase headquarters in Texas, near the U.S.-Mexico border. After providing the initial burst of thrust at liftoff, the 236-foot lower stage Super Heavy booster separated from the upper section of the rocket for a water landing in the Gulf of Mexico, renamed in the U.S. under executive order as the Gulf of America. The 171-foot upper stage, designated as Ship 41, then went on to reach orbit in a critical milestone following more than 3 years of testing. The flight test was scheduled to last 10 hours, but was reduced to 3 after one of the Starship's 3 main engines shut down prematurely during the ascent. This, according to what SpaceX wrote in a mission recap. The spacecraft was able to deorbit through Earth's atmosphere for a splashdown in a pre-designated landing zone in the Pacific Ocean. Landing in a nose-up position, the vehicle, which SpaceX had no plans of recovering, was engulfed in flames as it tipped onto its side, igniting in a large fireball. Musk, who founded SpaceX in 2002 and serves as its chief executive, celebrated the milestone in a post on X, his social media platform. During the mission, Starship also deployed 26 next-generation Starlink satellites, one by one, at an altitude of about 161 miles high. All 26 Starlink V3 operational satellites deployed and operating nominally, Musk wrote on X. The deployment also marked a major first. SpaceX had delivered test satellites in previous missions before, including a batch that was briefly operational in Starship's previous test flight in July that intentionally burned up in the atmosphere. These satellites, though, are expected to raise their orbits and begin serving customers in a few weeks, according to SpaceX. Because Starship is so crucial to NASA's plans to return astronauts to the moon, Administrator Jared Isaacman appeared to be followed the test flights closely. Isaacman also congratulated SpaceX on the orbital milestone in a post on X. Gorgeous launch. Getting shipped to orbit and managing every step in a safe, responsible, and especially inspirational way, Isaacman wrote on X. NASA, along with the rest of the interested public, is excited to help where we can and for Starship missions to become routine. SpaceX is developing the rocket to be a fully reusable transportation system, meaning both the rocket and vehicle can return to the ground for additional missions.
Musk's vision has long been for Starship to be an interplanetary vehicle that takes humans to Mars.

0: where they can establish a self-sustaining colony. While the world's richest man has indicated that SpaceX will focus on building a lunar city first, the company has already announced a human-led expedition to Mars orbit, though it has not yet set a target date. SpaceX is also under contract with NASA to develop a lunar lander configuration for its Starship, known as the Human Landing System, to ferry astronauts to the moon under the U.S. Space Agency's Artemis program. But now that Starship has reached orbit, SpaceX still needs to demonstrate two more critical capabilities. First, refueling mid-flight in a complex process that requires two Starships equipped with docking adapters to meet in orbit to transfer propellant. And second, having an upper stage capable of returning to the launch site, similar to how SpaceX has already demonstrated the ability for the Super Heavy booster to return and be caught by giant mechanical arms known as chopsticks on the launch pad. And with this next article, we venture back into the world of politics for a bit. The headline here reads, Trump's approval rating drops to new low in poll ahead of key midterm elections. President Donald Trump's approval rating reached a new low in the Wall Street Journal's polling, marking the lowest approval for an incumbent president heading into the midterm elections among the outlet's decades of survey. The poll, released over the weekend, found Trump's approval rating at 37%, the lowest for a president leading into the midterms since the Wall Street Journal began polling in 1990, when former President George H.W. Bush was in office. Trump's lower approval rating comes as Americans continue to express deep disapproval of the economy and the president's role in it. According to the latest poll, 65% said the economy was not strong, and 60% said that Trump's policies have made the economy worse. The Wall Street Journal poll was conducted September 16th through 21st, among 1,500 registered voters, with a margin of error of plus or minus 2.5 percentage points. According to the Wall Street Journal poll, the most comparable mark since 1990 was former President George W. Bush ahead of the 2006 midterm elections when he had a 39% approval rating. In that year's midterms, amid a deeply unpopular war in Iraq, Democrats gained 5 seats in the Senate and 31 in the House of Representatives. That gave them control of both chambers of Congress for the first time in a decade. 20 years later, polls show that many Americans are critical of the war in Iran. Democrats have held leads ranging from 5 to 11 percentage points over the GOP in multiple surveys when participants were asked who they want to control Congress. While individual polls vary, major polling averages continue to place Trump in negative territory overall. According to Real Clear Politics, in a poll on September 28th, 38.7% approve and 60% disapprove. According to the New York Times poll from the 28th, 37% approve and 60% disapprove. And according to the Silver Bulletin poll from September 28th, 37.4% approve and 60.1% disapprove. And we move next to an article from the courts. This headline reads, Suspect in stabbing death of UPMC doctor faces sexual assault charges. The suspect arrested in the stabbing death of a UPMC Children's Hospital of Pittsburgh doctor faces new charges over an incident that took place the day before the stabbing, according to police. Elijah Hemingway, 32, of Pittsburgh, was arrested September 24th after Idris Evans was stabbed to death during a break-in at his home in Edgewood in the early hours of the morning, according to a criminal complaint. Evans' wife was also stabbed repeatedly during the incident and taken to AHN Forbes Regional Hospital in Monroeville for treatment. Now Hemingway faces additional charges related to a sexual assault incident that took place the day earlier in Wilkinsburg, according to police. In addition to the charges he faces in connection to the stabbing in Edgewood, Hemingway was charged with rape, sexual assault, involuntary deviant sexual intercourse, and robbery, according to a September 26th court filing. As Allegheny County Police Department investigated the stabbing in Edgewood, Wilkinsburg police contacted detectives about a reported sexual assault incident that took place on September the 23rd, according to a social media post from the Allegheny County Police Department. The incident took place on September 23rd at around 10:30 a.m. on a path connecting an alley to West Street in Wilkinsburg, where a woman said she was sexually assaulted by a man she didn't know, police said. Detectives found multiple items connecting Hemingway to the incident, as well as the woman's cell phone, which had been reported stolen during the incident. Evans died at UPMC Mercy in Pittsburgh soon after the stabbing. According to his wife, the two of them had been asleep when they awoke to Hemingway attacking them with a kitchen knife and other objects from their bedroom. Evans was the co-medical director of UPMC Children's Hospital of Pittsburgh's pediatric transport team, as well as an assistant professor of critical care medicine, according to his profile on the University of Pittsburgh's website. He received an undergraduate education in medicine at Pennsylvania State University before attending the London School of Hygiene and Tropical Medicine and Drexel University College of Medicine. His residency and fellowship both took place at UPMC Children's Hospital of Pittsburgh. He was awarded the Outstanding Abstract Award by University of Pittsburgh's Department of Critical Care Medicine in 2018 on Mitchell P. Fink Scholar Day, as well as the Abstract Scholarship in 2018 by the American Thoracic Society International Conference. Evans's work on pediatric sepsis in hospital settings has been published by the Journal of American Medical Association and JAMA Pediatrics. Hemingway was arrested in connection to the stabbing on September 24th, the same day it took place, according to a criminal complaint. He faces multiple charges, including criminal homicide, aggravated assault, criminal trespass, and burglary. He was arrested previously in July on burglary and theft charges. It's not clear if Hemingway and Evans knew each other. Evans' wife said she had never met Hemingway, but she recalled her husband using his name during the attack, according to the criminal complaint. Hemingway told police that Evans had invited him to the family's home prior to the attack and that Evans allowed him inside, though police noted that Hemingway couldn't provide details about where he and Evans had met or any other specifics to support his account, according to the complaint. They also said Hemingway didn't have any visible injuries despite cuts on his hand, though he told police Evans had initially initiated the attack by stabbing him in the back with a knife. During their investigation, police found a sizable amount of blood spread throughout the Evans' home. The kitchen window was open with apparent blood on its base, with a Leatherman-style multiple tool sitting nearby. There was a large kitchen knife in the third-story bathroom with apparent blood on its surface as well. And with this next article, we visit the world of health and wellness. We find here a headline that reads, "A popular GLP-1 provider just made its weight loss medications cheaper." Moki Health just lowered the cost of its compounded GLP-1 medications while adding a new lab testing service designed to help patients track key health markers during treatment. The telehealth platform recently announced a new dose-based pricing structure for compounded semaglutide and compounded tirzepatide, along with the launch of Moki Labs, an integrated blood testing service. For people exploring GLP-1 weight loss treatment, the updates address two common concerns. affordability, and ongoing medical monitoring. Under Moki Health's new pricing structure, compounded semaglutide now starts at $60 per month, while compounded tirzepatide starts at $90 per month. 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Membership plans start at $39 for the first month and include unlimited provider visits, direct messaging, and access to healthcare professionals. Medication costs are separate from membership fees. Alongside the pricing change, Moki Health launched Moki Labs, a new service that allows patients to order and manage blood work through the same platform used for their care. Patients can request testing through the Moki portal, visiting a participating laboratory location, and receive results within their account, according to the company. Lab testing starts at $26 for the company's core health panel. That panel includes cholesterol testing, hemoglobin A1C testing, thyroid screening, and comprehensive metabolic testing. Additional testing options include GLP-1 monitoring panels, women's health panels, men's health panels, and broader health assessments. The company says providers can use lab results to help monitor factors such as metabolic health, thyroid function, and nutritional markers throughout the treatment and make adjustments when necessary and appropriate. And we move to another article still in the courtroom world. This article's headline reads, Lindsey Clancy holdout juror's attorney criticizes her defense. The attorney for the holdout juror in Lindsey Clancy's murder trial staunchly criticized her attorney, Kevin Reddington, in new comments one day before the case returns to a Massachusetts courtroom. Edward Paltzik, an attorney representing the juror who has publicly identified himself as Michael Pigoy Desernville, plans to file a bar complaint against Reddington, he said in an interview with Fox News Channel host Kayleigh McEnany that aired on September the 28th. Ever since the moment he learned that Michael was not going to side with him, I believe that Kevin Reddington lost his mind, Paltzik said. Clancy, 36, was on trial for the January 2023 murders of her three children. Prosecutors allege she strangled them to death, while her defense argues that she is not guilty by lack of criminal responsibility because she was suffering from postpartum psychosis at the time. Prosecutors have not announced whether they'll retry Clancy, but a hearing is set for Tuesday, September the 29th. Judge William Sullivan declared a mistrial in the case on September the 4th after a jury of 12, including Desernville, failed to reach a unanimous decision. Several jurors allege that one holdout, who has since been identified as Desernville, would not apply the legal standard of reasonable doubt, leading to a 11-1 split in favor of finding Clancy not guilty. Desernville, through a statement released by Paltzik, disputed his fellow jurors' accounts and said he did not have any doubt. In the September 28th interview, Paltzik reiterated that Desernville had zero doubt that Clancy should have been found guilty, adding that he had a mountain of evidence to support his position. Paltzik also doubled down on criticizing Reddington, calling everything he has said completely outrageous. Kevin Reddington is just upset that he lost out on his legacy moment. He was one vote away from winning a trial that would have been in the capstone of his career, and he didn't get it. And he lost his mind because of it, Paltzik said. USA Today reached out to Reddington for comment. In a previous statement to Fox News Digital, Reddington said Paltsik ought to learn how to go into the courtroom and articulate his position rather than be a histrionic individual that's just mouthing off to the media. I think the biggest misconception is that this individual is referred to as the holdout juror. He, in fact, is the obstructionist juror, Reddington said. Reddington has filed several motions since the trial ended, including one requesting records related to Desrenville, who is referred to as Juror Doe in the motion. It calls in part for him to turn his phone over to a neutral examiner after another juror said Desrenville was on his phone during deliberations. The case is set to return to court on September 29th, where the motions may be addressed. On Reddington's motions, including one about the holdout's phone and another requesting the case be dismissed on double jeopardy charges, Paltsik said they are not even 1% reasonable. Those motions should be denied because 11-1 is not 12-0, Paltsik said. In his previous comments to Fox News Digital, Reddington said every motion that has been filed is legitimate. When McEnany asked Paltsik whether he intends to file a bar complaint against Reddington, he responded, 100%. A bar complaint is a filing alleging an attorney has acted in violation of the standards of professional conduct set by a state's licensing authority for attorneys. In Massachusetts, where Reddington practices, initial complaints filed are confidential, according to the state's Office of the Bar Council. Paltsik alleged that Reddington's conduct is not consistent with the standards of professionalism that we expect from members of the bar. In addition to the motion regarding his client's phone, Paltsik also took issue with Reddington referring to the holdout as he during the trial proceedings and in comments to the media. There were three males seated on the jury of 12. We're not going to have a criminal justice system if jurors are afraid of reprisals, Paltsik said. And we visit another race in the political world with this next article. The headline here reads, Democrat leads new Ohio governor poll as economic concerns grow. As Ohioans worry about the direction of the state and nation, Democrat Amy Acton is leading Republican Vivica Ramaswamy in the nationally watched Ohio governor's race, according to a new Suffolk University USA Today Ohio Network poll. In the new poll, former State Health Department Director Acton is leading biotech entrepreneur Ramaswamy 50.4% to 41.4%, with Libertarian Don Kissick polling at 2.8%. Which could be a significant factor in a close election to replace Governor Mike DeWine. Other recent public polls have shown a much closer race. The Suffolk University poll of 500 likely voters was conducted between September 23rd and 27th and has a margin of error of plus or minus 4.4 percentage points. The Suffolk University poll is an outlier among recent public polls, which have largely found the race too close to call. The Suffolk poll has Acton leading Ramaswamy in a state that President Donald Trump won by 11 percentage points 2 years ago. In contrast, the recent Bowling Green University YouGov poll showed a much closer race, with Acton polling ahead of Ramaswamy 48 to 45% within the poll's margin of error. In another poll released September 29th, Acton was leaving Ramaswamy 50 to 44% among registered voters statewide. The NPR PBS News and Marist poll of 1,298 registered voters conducted between September 24th and 27th had a margin of error of plus or minus 3.8 percentage points. It did not list Libertarian Don Kissick as an option by poll name. There are times when you have outliers, and then there are times when you're picking up trends that maybe haven't been picked up by others before, said David Paleologos, director of the Suffolk University Political Research Center. Suffolk pollsters used the 2018 electorate as a model because it was the last competitive open midterm race following a Trump victory, Paleologos said. That year, DeWine defeated Democrat Rich Cordray 50-47%. Suffolk's 2018 poll had Cordray ahead by 6 points in early October of 2018, but correctly predicted DeWine's blowout victory in 2022. That could be wrong, Paleologos said of his approach. Maybe the same people who showed up for president in 2024 will show up, and you'll have the biggest turnout ever in the history of Ohio in the midterm. No way to tell, but we have to go with what we know to be true, which is there is an election to model after, and that was the 2018 midterm in Ohio. Kyle Kondik, managing director of Sabato's Crystal Ball, an election forecasting newsletter from the University of Virginia Center for Politics, said the national environment is making states that Trump won easily into competitive battlegrounds. But the Suffolk poll is still an outlier among recent public polling in Ohio, which shows a much closer race, he said. You could be sort of skeptical about polling, but I think you could also just put your head in the sand and say Republicans are going to win no matter what. And that doesn't seem right either, Kondik said. The poll also zeroed in on 300 additional likely voters in Portage County, a longtime political bellwether east of Akron, which Trump won by 15 percentage points in 2024. In that county, the governor's race was too close to call, with 49% supporting Ramaswamy and 46% backing Acton, and Kissick receiving 4% of the vote. The margin of error in the Portage County results was plus or minus 5.6 percentage points. The poll shows Ohioans are looking for a change in a state the Republicans have controlled for decades. About 54% said Ohio was on the wrong track, slightly lower than the 61% who said the United States was on the wrong track. Acton is campaigning on making everything cost less at a time when affordability is top of mind. She's also benefiting from a pro-democratic national climate as Trump's favorability tanks and the Iran war makes gas and goods more expensive. Nearly 60% of Ohio residents disapproved of the job Trump was doing as president, according to the new poll. And now's a good time for us to jump over to the money section of today's USA Today. And as we land on that section's front page, we find this as the leading headline. The Trump administration policy shift is threatening disabled jobs. For Alicia Deal, disability advocacy is deeply personal, forged through years of fighting the very workplace barriers she works to dismantle. Deaf and hard of hearing since childhood, Deal later learned she has ADHD and is autistic. She says she's had to fight for basic workplace accommodations such as caption phones, part-time remote work, and quiet workspaces with low lighting. Her personal experience mirrors a broader crisis. After taking time off to recover from an illness nearly 3 years ago, she's been unable to find work despite holding advanced degrees. Disabled people are vastly and devastatingly underemployed and unemployed in numbers larger than the average population, says Deal, age 44, who was recently appointed to the Texas Council for Developmental Disabilities. A sweeping regulatory overhaul launched by President Donald Trump's administration has eliminated disability hiring targets for federal contractors, rolling back long-standing guidelines designed to boost hiring among people with disabilities like Deal. Under the Department of Labor's final rule, contractors are no longer encouraged to meet a 7% workforce benchmark or required to track disability demographic data. Deal says the federal hiring benchmarks were a critical lifeline for federal financial independence. Stripping away those targets, she warns, risks triggering a domino effect across the private sector, leaving disabled job seekers even more exposed to discrimination and threatening a decade of workplace progress. Providing accommodations and hiring us is not a handout or special treatment, Deal said. The federal government leads by example, and this sets a poor example of how to treat the disabled community. Federal officials have said the core protections against workplace discrimination remain in effect, framing the decision as part of a wider effort to dismantle diversity, equity, and inclusion initiatives deemed unlawful by the White House. Central to the decision is eliminating the 7% benchmark that they say functioned as an illegal quota. Dropping mandatory self-identification forms also resolves legal friction, according to the Labor Department. Asking applicants about disabilities before making a job offer conflicted with federal civil rights law under the Americans with Disabilities Act, a contention that disability advocates dispute. The federal government continues to investigate complaints, provides tools and resources to employers, and remains committed to empowering Americans with disabilities to be productive members of the workforce, the Labor Department told USA Today in a statement. What's more, federal officials contend the new rule cuts government red tape and saves federal contractors more than $80 million a year. Without mandatory targets and data tracking, federal contractors may scale back programs, warned Siram Nariaran, a professor of supply chain management at Michigan State University. Eliminating this measurement will create challenges because it can be construed as a signal to deprioritize, even if organizations were not penalized for not meeting the numbers, Nariaran said. Without active monitoring on the radar and targets, I would expect disability hiring to lose priority inside many firms. Keely Cat Wells, founder of the disability inclusion platform Making Space, fears the move will increase systemic inequality by making it largely invisible in the workplace. If you cannot track something, it becomes much harder to demonstrate where systems are falling short or pinpoint where problems are, Catwell said. What gets counted gets funded, and no data can mean no disparity to point at. From pervasive hiring bias and inaccessible workplaces to unemployment rates that historically remain twice as high as those of non-disabled adults, disabled workers have long confronted steep barriers to employment. In recent years, the tight labor market and widespread shift to remote and flexible work arrangements during the COVID-19 pandemic, as well as technological advancements, boosted job prospects. But workplace challenges are mounting again with return-to-office mandates that reverse remote work accommodations. Sophie Anne Renoir, 27, a speech-language pathologist from Long Island, who lives with disabilities herself while dedicating her career to helping others navigate them, says the elimination of hiring goals for contractors could further isolate one of the nation's most vulnerable populations. More than 35 million people in the U.S. labor force identify as disabled, according to federal statistics. Working with clients across their entire lifespan, she witnesses daily the challenges disabled individuals face when job hunting. There will be companies who will continue to hire people without these guidelines, Renoir said. But whenever we lose rules, guidelines, or parameters from the government, companies will run with it. It's one less thing that they have to do. Since the 1960s, federal contractors, which employ one in five American workers, have been held to higher standards for equality opportunity in hiring, training, and promotion.
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2: For many people with disabilities, dating can come with an extra challenge, deciding if or when to disclose. I'm Sandy Murillo with the Disability Minute. In 2022, sisters Jacqueline and Alexa Child created Dateability, a free dating app with the needs of people with disabilities or with other chronic illnesses in mind. Jacqueline has various health conditions and disabilities and would often feel rejected on other dating apps. This was the driving force behind Dateability. The app is open to disabled and non-disabled people, and Jacqueline says self-disclosure is up to each user.
3: 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We offer it through our Dateability Deets section, which is just a broad, expansive list of neutral terms like wheelchair user or immunocompromised. And you can add those tags to your profile. But then there are people who do choose to go into more detail.
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7: Hello, everyone. I'm Sheila Kerwin. You are listening to Chris Radio. During this hour, I will be reading news from today's Chicago Sun-Times. We begin with our first article, School Board President Race Down to 3. Sandile Revoluri drops out, says he doesn't want to try to keep up with the flood of money from special interest groups. By Sarah Karp, WBEZ. One of the four remaining candidates for Chicago School Board president is suspending his campaign, saying he's come to the conclusion that he cannot compete with the special interest groups pouring money into the election. Sandile Revoluri's name will still be on the November 3rd ballot, but he said Tuesday that he's, quote, not willing to spend either an irresponsible amount of my own money or spend more of others' time, money, and energy trying to keep up when these other groups have leaned into messaging that's completely unrelated to student success but is backed by a lot of resources. More Chicagoans gave more to this campaign than to any other candidate. It was still not enough to keep pace with the flood of outside money, said Revoluri, who was trying to return to the board after serving as vice president under former Mayor Lori Lightfoot. This is the first time Chicago voters will elect the school board president in a citywide contest, along with 20 members who will represent 20 geographic districts. The president is an especially important position because that person is responsible for deciding what items make it into monthly school board meeting agendas. Revoluri is the second presidential candidate to drop out. The remaining candidates are current school board members Jessica Biggs, former Chicago Teachers Union Deputy Political Director Eladio Dominguez, and prominent defense attorney Victor Henderson. Revoluri, a former math teacher who now works on startups and as a leadership consultant, was the first to announce his campaign almost a year ago. He was motivated by the current partly elected, partly appointed board that he said spends a, quote, very small fraction, end quote, of time on district goals or academics. Revolori got an early start on fundraising and still has the most money, but the $750,000 in his coffers includes $400,000 that he loaned to his campaign. The second biggest contributor to his campaign is Chicago Democrats for Education, a political action committee launched by heavyweight political consultant Hugo Jacobo during the first school board election in 2024 to support, quote, independent, end quote, candidates for the school board. But Revolori said on Tuesday that his support was dwarfed by backing that other candidates have received from labor unions. About $2.2 million has been pumped into the campaign coffers of school board presidential candidates, including the loans from candidates to themselves. So far, the Chicago Teachers Union and its related political groups have spent $276,000 on Dominguez, according to Illinois State Board of Election records. The Service Employees International Union gave Jessica Biggs $160,000, and a related PAC, Brighter Futures, has spent another $237,000 on ads supporting Biggs. Once allies, the CTU and SEIU became estranged after CTU organizer Brandon Johnson was elected mayor. SEIU Local 73, which represents CPS support staff, accused the CTU of using its newfound power to try to raid its members. Revolori insists this feud has nothing to do with, quote, ensuring student success, end quote. Instead, he said it has become about political vendettas, ideology, and drama. If he had been elected school board president, Revolori said he would have created an evaluation process for the superintendent and tried to hold her accountable for student achievement. He also said he would be open to closing schools. But instead of doing it to save money, his focus would be to move students out of very small schools that often lack a variety of classes and programs. Revolori also said he would have tried to confront the school district's budget reality, a dig at the current board that approved a budget based on uncommitted city and state funding that may not materialize. Revolori said he is not endorsing any of the remaining candidates. I haven't yet seen evidence that Biggs, Henderson, or Dominguez have the integrity and courage that's needed to do this job effectively, he said. Revolori said he won't back anyone until he sees, quote, some evidence that they are going to be willing and able to govern effectively for our students' success, end quote. Our next article, Southside Going Wild. Sox fans are confident their team will win its wild card series and bring postseason games to Wright Field this season. A photograph accompanies this article. Provided by Jim Urquhart Photos for the Sun-Times, the caption reads, Munetaka Murakami fan Joshua Burke of Philadelphia holds up his Murakami t-shirt on Tuesday at Cork and Carry at the park. In this photograph, we can see Mr. Murakami holding up this t-shirt in front of him and smiling broadly. Mr. Murakami has tan to brown skin complexion, short, curly black hair, a beard, he's wearing a pair of eyeglasses, and the t-shirt he's holding up is black with white lettering on the front that reads Moonshot, and Moon, of course, is spelled M-U-N-E, with a drawing of the baseball player superimposed on the lettering. By Mary Norkel, staff reporter. Eager White Sox fans gathered Tuesday at Cork and Carry at the park in Armour Square in anticipation of the team's first playoff game in 5 years. I am absolutely sick to my stomach right now, but in a good way, said Patrick Ramos, before the Sox 6-3 victory against the Houston Astros in Game 1 of their American League wildcard series. Sox fandom is united behind a group of young, fun-loving players, including rookie slugger Munetaka Murakami, the, quote, Southside Samurai, end quote, who show their personalities on and off the field. They have produced an odds-defying turnaround from the dark days of 2024, when the Sox set a major league record by losing 121 games and ticket prices dropped to $1. Sox fans are anticipating a series victory against the Astros and hope to welcome playoff baseball back to the South Side. All three wild card games are in Houston. The Sox must advance to the next round to play on their home turf. I can't wait for the crowd to be just as insane as when we were going to the World Series, as when we had the blackout game, said Chris Ramos, Patrick Ramos's brother. I expect that level of intensity in that park when we come back after we win this series. And perhaps the team's most famous fan is hoping for a successful postseason. Pope Leo XIV, a lifelong Sox fan, penned a letter to the team. It arrived at Wright Field this week. As I have noted, sport can truly become a school of life where all can learn that abundance does not come from victory at any cost, but from sharing, from respecting others, and from the joy of walking together. In this spirit, it is my hope that the White Sox will continue to foster bonds of friendship and solidarity among people, and thus bear hopeful witness to the possibility of living and working together in peace, the Pope wrote. With these sentiments, I willingly invoke the Almighty's abundant blessings upon you and your loved ones. Glenn Kubek, 31, grew up in the East Side neighborhood and remembers meticulously following the Sox throughout his childhood, even watching playoff games while battling food poisoning during the 2005 World Series championship run. Now a baseball coach at De La Salle Institute, just 3 blocks from Wright Field, he said fandom takes on a different form. Growing up, we were so intent on baseball, Kubek said. I feel like the younger ages now in baseball don't watch whole games. They like watching highlights. A lot of kids don't have favorite teams. A lot of kids just have favorite players or stuff like that. So it became a little different scene. Kubek and Rich Barnotes, 34, who also coaches at De La Salle, applauded the Sox coaching staff for its ability to put together a winning campaign after 3 straight 100-loss seasons. To think when we were there in April of 2024, and you can hear the center fielder saying, "I got it," on a fly ball, and now there's 37 people there on Saturday night, Barnotes said. It's just a complete 180 turnaround. And for some longtime fans, the season spent suffering make a hope-filled playoff appearance that much sweeter. We were still here throughout the dark days, 100 lost seasons, and you know, we knew it was going to get better, said longtime fan Jason James. Did we think it was going to be this quickly? Probably not. But now we're just going to be riding the vibes on this because we honestly, for all the misery that we've suffered, we deserve this. But some put their fandom behind one player more than others. Joshua Burke, who was in Chicago from Philadelphia to watch the Bears play the Eagles Monday night, considers himself a fan of Murakami, but not the White Sox. He's a Phillies fan and always wanted his team to get more international players. When the Sox got him, I was all in. And once he got the name of Southside Samurai, I watched all the games, Burke said. Our next article, people charged with drug crimes, shoplifting, have a new path to avoid a conviction in Cook County. A small photograph accompanies this article. There is no attribution, but the caption reads, Eileen O'Neill Burke. In the photograph, we see State's Attorney Eileen O'Neill Burke from about the neck up. She appears to be speaking into a clutch of microphones. She has fair to tan skin complexion, shoulder-length brown hair, blue eyes, and she appears to be wearing a blue-colored dress. By Sophie Sherry, staff reporter. People charged with drug crimes, shoplifting, and other nonviolent misdemeanors can now avoid a criminal conviction under a new program being touted by Cook County prosecutors. This week, the Cook County State's Attorney's Office will start allowing defendants in certain low-level cases to complete programming in exchange for having their charges dropped. By providing services to address challenges such as substance abuse or mental health, we can make it less likely that these individuals will commit more crimes, Cook County State's Attorney Eileen O'Neill Burke said in a statement. When appropriate, we can hold people accountable while also giving them a real opportunity to avoid future involvement in the criminal justice system. A form of diversion programming for misdemeanor cases existed prior to the pandemic, but fell through the cracks when the courts moved online, according to Emily Cole, who oversees the state's attorney's Alternative Prosecution and Sentencing Unit. This new iteration, known as the Misdemeanor Deferred Prosecution Program, is reorganized and far more expansive, Cole said. The idea behind diversion, in particular this diversion, is to connect individuals with community services and resources that would address underlying reasons that may have contributed to their criminal conduct, she said in an interview. You're helping them get connected to address a root cause, as well as holding the individual accountable for their actions and for the crime that they committed. There are three different tracks for deferred prosecution programming. The behavioral health courts serve those with mental health conditions, substance abuse issues, or housing insecurity. Veterans Court offers programming to former service members, and the restorative justice courts focus on repairing the harms caused by a specific crime. After determining a person's eligibility for one of those tracks, prosecutors must get the victim's consent to proceed. The person facing charges will then complete an assessment and receive recommendations, along with an order to return to court in 90 days. If the person completes the recommendations by the 90-day deadline, their charges will be dismissed during that hearing. The state's attorney's office is particularly excited about the possibility of referring more cases to the county's restorative justice courts. This marks the first time misdemeanor cases will be sent there, the office said. They're currently not as utilized as they could be, Cole said, and they offer a lot of resources and connections within the community. Cook County has four restorative justice courts based in Englewood, North Lawndale, Avondale, and suburban Sauk Village. A person must be between 18 and 24 years old and live in one of those areas to qualify for the programming. In addition to the other nonviolent offenses, people charged with possession of ammunition and possession of a firearm and an expired gun license will also now be eligible for the restorative justice courts. Those who fail to meet program requirements or pick up a new case could still be convicted. Our next article, Portage Park Woman Charged with Stealing Dead Mother's Social Security Benefits. A small photograph accompanies this article. Provided by Provided. The caption reads, Regina Mahalski. In this photograph, we see Ms. Mahalski from about the neck up. She is smiling directly into the camera. She appears to have fair to tan skin complexion, short, curly brown hair, dark eyes, and appears to possibly be wearing a black dress. By Violet Miller, staff reporter. A woman accused of hiding her mother's body in a freezer while she collected her Social Security benefits is among 17 defendants from across the country who were accused of defrauding the program of up to $1.3 million, according to the U.S. Justice Department's National Fraud Enforcement Division. Eva Bratcher, 72, was charged in the Northern District of Illinois in August with theft of government property and fraud related to misrepresentation or misuse of Social Security benefits, totaling $21,402. She faces up to 5 years in prison. The Social Security Administration's benefits programs are meant to safeguard America's elderly and most vulnerable, not to bankroll fraudsters, Assistant Attorney General Colin McDonald said in a statement. Every dollar stolen is a dollar taken from a retiree's medicine, meals, or housing. The charges come nearly 3 years after Bratcher pleaded guilty to concealing her mother's death and possessing a fraudulent ID card, according to court records. She was sentenced to 18 months in prison. Bratcher was arrested in January 2023 after police conducted a well-being check called in by her daughter after officers found the body of 96-year-old Regina Mahalski in their 5500 block of West Melrose Street home. Mahalski's body had been stored by Bratcher in a freezer in the home's garage for 2 years after she died in 2021. During that time, she is alleged to have collected the woman's Social Security and SNAP benefits. A receipt found in the home showed Bratcher had purchased the freezer a week after her mother died. Bratcher is also alleged to have used another Social Security number to receive even more fraudulent SNAP benefits, according to prosecutors. Officers investigating the home found an ID with Bratcher's photo that included her mother's name. Authorities were later told by neighbors that Bratcher claimed her mother was living at an out-of-state nursing home, even though she was deceased. In 2006, Bratcher was found guilty of misdemeanor counts of battery and violating an order of protection in two separate cases, according to court records. She was sentenced to concurrent 2-year probation terms, which she later pleaded guilty to violating the terms of her release before being sentenced to concurrent 2-year prison terms minus time served. Bratcher was also sentenced to 4 years in prison in 2010 for committing forgery in Lake County. She has faced a range of charges that were previously dropped, including battery, assault, retail theft, criminal damage to property, and reckless and disorderly conduct. She is expected to appear in federal court Thursday. You are listening to news from the Chicago Sun-Times on Chris Radio. Our next article, meter sale passes 46-3. Council leaders broker compromise to sweeten deal for the city. A small photograph accompanies this article. There is no attribution, but the caption reads that this is a photograph of Alderperson Jason Irvin. In the photograph, we see Mr. Irvin from about the chest up. He appears to be in the act of speaking. He has tan to brown skin complexion, short, curly black hair, dark eyes. He's wearing a pair of eyeglasses, a white button-up shirt, a red tie, and a dark blue suit jacket. By Fran Spielman, City Hall reporter. Nearly 20 years ago, then-Mayor Richard M. Daley struck a deal that allowed him to avoid raising property taxes, but has come back to haunt him and Chicago ever since. On Tuesday, the City Council took a vote that made that lopsided agreement a little less onerous for Chicago taxpayers. The council gave final approval to New York investment firm Stone Peak Partners' $2.53 billion bid to acquire Chicago parking meters after council leaders brokered a compromise to sweeten the sour deal for the city. The council approved the deal by a 46-3 vote, with Alderpersons Byron Sigcho-Lopez, Jason Irvin, and William Hall voting against it. It calls for the city to receive a $75 million transfer fee at closing, 5% of net income going forward, and 2% of the sale price if and when the meters are sold again before the deal ends in 2084. The compromise, brokered without Mayor Brandon Johnson's input but with a strong assist from retiring Corporation Counsel Mary Richardson Lowry, also reduces costly compensation the city is required to pay for every space taken out of service. 7 times a year, the city will be authorized to hold special events that take meters out of service for up to 10 hours without compensating Stone Peak. That's up from the current threshold of 6 hours. Those so-called, quote, true-up payments, end quote, cost the city nearly $174 million through 2025. Stone Peak also announced that its subsidiary, Air Transport Services Group, reached an agreement to sell Omni Air International, an airline that has provided long-haul deportation flights for the Department of Homeland Security during President Donald Trump's deportation campaign. And it has agreed to explore creating entire non-metered city blocks as, quote, potential electric vehicle charging stations with charging revenues shared with the city, end quote. Tuesday's vote ends months of controversy that only exacerbated the tension and distrust between Johnson and the council. When private investors from as far away as Abu Dhabi wanted out after recouping their initial $1.15 billion investment twofold, with 57 years to go on the deal, Johnson entered the competition without consulting the council. The mayor submitted 4 bids to take back the meters, topping out with a $3.2 billion bid that turned out to be hundreds of millions of dollars higher than the competition. But Johnson abandoned the offer after determining the risk of undoing the parking meter deal was not worth the reward, either financially or politically. It would have required the city to pledge to siphon other major sources of revenue the city depends on, quote, if parking habits shifted, alternative modes of transportation became more common, end quote, or if parking and commuting habits changed. The city council was kept in the dark and learned of Johnson's multiple bids only after the city dropped out. Stone Peak then emerged as the winner with a $2.53 billion bid, nearly $700 million below Johnson's last and final offer. The deal still needed council approval. That gave council leaders led by Finance Chair Pat Dowell, 3rd, and former Finance Chair Scott Wagesback, 32nd, an opening to make the deal a little better. We delivered to all of Chicago a better deal than we delivered in 2008, Dowell said. Nobody said this was the deal of the century, but this deal is 10 times better than the deal in 2008. This time, it was Johnson who was kept in the dark. Richardson Lowry helped, but kept the negotiations in confidence and maintained a firewall between the council and the mayor's office. Johnson was briefed only after the deal was done. The council's five-member negotiating team initially pegged the benefits at $376.2 million over the life of the deal. Downtown alderperson Bill Conway, 34th, an investment banker,

ever thought were possible. When you go to buy a car, do you get the price that you want? No. The dealer says one thing, you say another, and at some point you reach the middle point. And that's what happened here, said Wegesback. Yes, we were given a bad deal in 2008. We tried to break it open, and this is what we got, 5% over the next 58 years. Irvin, alderperson of the 28th Ward, favored his own 11th-hour plan to create a public infrastructure trust to take back the parking meters. He likened Tuesday's roll call to the lightning-fast vote that sanctioned Daley's decision to lease the Chicago parking meters for 75 years and forfeit decades of recurring parking meter revenues, tying the city's hands for decades. Every time we tried to close a street, Chicago Parking Meters LLC said, "Screw you, pay me." And here we are again getting screwed, Irvin said. I still stand on the premise that we should take our streets back. In casting one of the three no votes Tuesday, Irvin said that the, quote, irony is that some of the same things, end quote, that were said during that 2008 debate are being said now. Then and now, Irvin said, the city's precarious financial condition was used as a reason to approve the deal. We chose to cower down and sell out for $75 million, Irvin said. History will judge us poorly. Hall, who voted against the deal, said African Americans have been left out of the $17 million in professional services contracts tied to Stone Peak's acquisition of Chicago parking meters. This is not the city we were all dreaming of, Hall said. If the city is 27% black, he added, African-American contractors should be, quote, 27% in the deal, end quote. Chicago Parking Meters LLC, a consortium that includes Morgan Stanley, Alliance Capital Partners, and the Sovereign Wealth Fund of Abu Dhabi, had threatened to take legal action against the city if the sale to Stone Peak was not approved. That was apparently enough to convince city council members who wanted nothing to do with the parking meter deal to cast a vote they hope won't come back to haunt the city like it did with Daley, who compounded the problem by spending the $1.15 billion in proceeds while pension funds sunk deeper into a hole. Our next article, Council Hikes Debt Threshold. Move to require 30 votes for borrowing sets stage for possible fourth Johnson veto. A small photograph accompanies this article. There is no attribution, but the caption reads that this is a photograph of Mayor Brandon Johnson. In it, we see Mr. Johnson from about the chest up and from mostly his left side. He has tan to brown skin complexion, short, curly black hair, a salt and pepper goatee, dark eyes. He's wearing a pair of eyeglasses, a light-colored shirt, a dark tie, and a dark suit jacket. By Franz Spielman, City Hall reporter. A defiant city council tried Tuesday to wean Chicago off its historic addiction to debt, setting the stage for a potential fourth veto from Mayor Brandon Johnson. By a 32-15 vote, the council agreed to require future borrowing to be approved by a 3/5 vote. That's 30 votes instead of the current threshold of 26 votes. But the council's support of the reform, championed by retiring 13th Ward Alderperson Marty Quinn, fell short of the 34 votes that would be required to override a mayoral veto. That means Quinn's political victory could be short-lived. The mayor does have a history of vetoing really good policy. He vetoed the hemp ban. He decided to choose dodgy storefronts over the safety of kids, so anything is possible, Quinn said, acknowledging that 34 votes is, quote, a reach, end quote. The policy is solid. Having more eyes around debt is a good thing. Involving more alders in the vote total creates more attendance, which I've been after for the last 5 years. Budget Committee Chair and 28th Ward Alderperson Jason Irvin has argued if 26 votes is, quote, enough to pass any and every, end quote, other piece of legislation, it makes no sense to, quote, allow a minority of members to effectively hold everybody hostage, end quote. Johnson left little doubt that he was prepared to use his veto power again to block the higher debt threshold. There are definitely major concerns there. I will address it accordingly, he told a post-council news conference. The mayor noted the city, quote, uses bonds to invest, end quote, in housing and neighborhood commercial strips, quote, on the south and west sides in particular, end quote, and he's not about to let anything stand in the way of that progress.
I don't find this to be a useful way to grow our economy. The last

0: thing that people want is for government to get in the way of itself, the mayor said. But with 40% of Chicago's operating budget gobbled up by pension and debt payments, Quinn isn't the only one who has targeted the city's mountain of debt. The Civic Committee of the Commercial Club, one of Chicago's most influential business groups, made debt issuance a focal point of its financial recommendations to the city. In a report released last week, the group recommended city debt, quote, only be issued to pay for capital needs, end quote, and that savings generated by debt refinancing be used, quote, over the life of the bond term, end quote, and never for, quote, immediate budget relief, end quote. The committee also recommended that the city, quote, adopt the goal of paying down 25% debt within 5 years and 50% within 10 years, end quote. Under Johnson's stewardship, last year, the city borrowed $449.3 million to bankroll large settlements and retroactive pay raises for Chicago firefighters, raises that council members had been assured would be covered by money already set aside in the city budget. And just last month, Johnson refinanced up to $525 million in city debt to erase an $85.1 million mid-year shortfall without employee layoffs, and vowed to use what's left of federal pandemic relief funds to help close the gap, if needed. Those are the kinds of short-term fixes the council's 29-member opposition coalition has ruled out in the upcoming budget debate. One-time money must not paper over a permanent problem. Borrowing, refinancing, reserves, and asset sales have no business underwriting operations, the group wrote in a letter to the mayor this week. Even if Johnson vetoes the higher threshold, Quinn said he will have made his point about the danger of borrowing more money and increasingly structuring the repayment schedule to postpone the day of reckoning. Last year, the council almost blocked an $830 million general obligation bond issue that included a backloaded repayment schedule that raised the overall price tag to $2 billion. When you're pushing debt down the road, or you have too much debt, it has an adverse impact on our bond rating, and we're going to have to spend more money for what we borrow, Quinn said Tuesday. With the mayoral election less than 5 months away, Irvin has accused Johnson's council opposition of having political motives. Quinn denied his motives were political, saying the measure is the next logical step toward a truly independent city council. Utilizing a three-fifths vote as opposed to a simple majority allows more voices to be heard and counted, Quinn said. This isn't a new concept. A three-fifths vote is required in the Illinois General Assembly on all debt-related matters. It's a smart and solid practice that, I believe, the city should also adopt. Downtown Alderperson Bill Conway, 34th, an investment banker who teaches municipal finance at DePaul University, applauded Quinn, calling the debt ceiling ordinance a, quote, great capstone on your legacy, end quote. Our debt loan is a silent killer on our budget, Conway said. This year, we're going to spend about $2 billion on debt service, and that number will increase next year. The risk we are facing going forward is becoming too tied up in paying the interest on the taxpayer's credit card. It will crowd out our ability to fund parks and schools and roads and police officers and mental health clinics. At his news conference after the council meeting, Johnson said some of the same alderpersons who, quote, led this three-fifths compromise, end quote, agreed to borrow money to erase last year's budget deficit. The mayor was asked whether the reference to a, quote, three-fifths compromise, end quote, was his way of insinuating racial motives. The same term is used to describe language in the Constitution that originally counted black slaves as three-fifths of a person. I can't speak to anyone's motives. I can only speak to the impact, he said. Families on the South and West sides would be impacted. They have received an infusion of government support from city bond issues. Those are the people who would be impacted. Now, let's look at the weather forecast. The ABC7 AccuWeather forecast, with Cheryl Scott's Rise and Shine forecast for today, Wednesday morning. Rainy, temperatures in the 60s. A high of 68, a low of 64. Showers starting early, rain heavy at times. Thursday, a high of 71, a low of 58. Rainy. Friday, a high of 65, a low of 50. Clouds in AM, sun in PM. Saturday, a high of 65, a low of 49, sunny. Sunday, a high of 67, a low of 48, sunny. Monday, a high of 60, a low of 45, sunny and cool. And Tuesday, a high of 64, a low of 50, mostly sunny. And continuing with the news, our next article, CPD cop charged with punching teen girl during confrontation in viral video. A photograph accompanies this article, provided by the Chicago Police Department. The caption reads, "Police Sergeant Jeremy Sikorsky faces felony counts of aggravated battery in an alleged attack on a teen girl that occurred August 9th in the 5100 block of South Merrimack Avenue, according to court records. In this photograph, we see Mr. Sikorsky from about the neck up. He is standing in front of a cement wall, looking directly into the camera. He has fair to tan skin complexion, short brown hair, brown eyes, and appears to be wearing a gray hoodie sweatshirt." By Sophie Sherry, staff reporter. An embattled Chicago police sergeant was charged with punching a 17-year-old girl as she filmed a now-viral video that showed the cop threatening a group of kids this summer on the southwest side. Jeremy Sikorsky, 45, of Garfield Ridge, faces felony counts of aggravated battery in relation to the alleged attack August 9th in the 5100 block of South Merrimack Avenue, according to Cook County court records. Sikorsky turned himself over to police last week. Sikorsky and his family were attending a barbecue when Sikorsky and two other men approached a group of teenagers in an alley, prosecutors said in a court filing. Prosecutors said the video shows Sikorsky berating one of the teens about, quote, picking on, end quote, other kids, apparently referencing an earlier fracas at a park that involved at least one of Sikorsky's children. Sikorsky then approached the teenage boy, first threatening to slap him and then warning that he would, quote, knock your effing A out, end quote, while raising a fist, prosecutors said, referencing the video. Sikorsky also allegedly threatened to beat up the teen's parents and menaced another person. After Sikorsky started to walk away, he turned back and punched the 17-year-old girl in her head, prosecutors said. Her phone fell to the ground and she was heard, quote, sobbing in pain, end quote. Days later, she was diagnosed with a concussion, officials said. Prosecutors said she and five other people identified Sikorsky as the assailant from a photo lineup. Video of the incident was posted by CWB Chicago, a blog focused on crime and public safety issues. Sikorsky's attorney didn't respond to a request for comment. An attorney for the girl's family declined to comment. The alleged attack was apparently spurred by an earlier altercation between the teenagers Sikorsky confronted and a group of younger teens, described by prosecutors as the children of Sikorsky and the host of the barbecue. One of the older kids ultimately kicked one of the younger teens in the stomach, prosecutors said. Sikorsky later confronted the older teens in the alley of their home and asked if they were bullying the younger children, leading up to the attack, prosecutors said. When police responded to a call of battery, the mother of one of the older children told them the younger kids were the instigators of the conflict, prosecutors said. Sikorsky was stripped of his police powers 2 days later, police said. The Civilian Office of Police Accountability has opened an administrative investigation into the incident. Sikorsky surrendered at the Central District September 22nd to face charges, according to his arrest report. Prosecutors' petition to have him held at Cook County Jail was denied during his first court hearing September 23rd. Contributing to this report was Rosemary Sobel. Chris Radio needs your feedback. We welcome your suggestions and questions about our programming and any other topics you would like to hear. 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Thank you for listening. Our next article, Goonie Gang Boss Gets Life in Prison After Reign of Terror on South Side. Judge says the debt Romeo Blackman, quote, owes to society is significant, end quote, after his role in a series of killings and, quote, corruption of young people, end quote. A small photograph accompanies this article, provided by the Chicago Police Department. The caption reads, "Romeo Blackman, a reputed leader of the Goonie Gang." In this photograph, we see Mr. Blackman from about the chest up. He is looking directly into the camera. He has tan to brown skin complexion, shoulder-length black dreadlocks, brown eyes, and he appears to be wearing a red-orange T-shirt. By John Seidel, federal courts reporter. On their way to kill a rival gang member 10 years ago, Romeo Blackman took a teenager under his wing and offered some words of encouragement from a leader in Englewood's Goonie Boss street gang, prosecutors said. Blackman allegedly told the younger gang member to, quote, "make sure your shoelaces are tied tight," end quote, and to, quote, "tie the hood tight," end quote. The boy then walked into a barbershop on May 26, 2016, opened fire, but missed the target, records show. He killed someone getting a haircut instead. Blackman killed and ordered to kill without remorse. Prosecutors alleged the bodies and lives destroyed by Goonie rests upon his shoulder. Now, U.S. District Judge John Blakey has sentenced Blackman, 30, to life in prison, more than 3 years after a jury convicted Blackman and two others of a racketeering conspiracy and held Blackman responsible for several murders, including the one in the barbershop in May 2016. While handing down the sentence Tuesday, Blakey said Blackman participated, quote, "not only in the taking of other people's lives, but the corruption of young people," end quote. "The debt he owes to society is significant," Blakey said. Blackman's life sentence was mandatory, and he appeared largely unmoved by the proceedings at the Dirksen Federal Courthouse. At one point during the hearing, he leaned back in his chair and put his hands behind his head, elbows out, as a prosecutor detailed his murders. When the judge asked Blackman if he had anything to say before the sentence was handed down, Blackman told him, "No, I'm okay." The jury convicted Blackman in July 2023, along with Terrence Smith and Jolicious Turman, at the end of a roughly 7-week trial. Smith and Turman are set to be sentenced in the coming months, with Smith also facing a mandatory life sentence. Their hearings were delayed while the trio argued for acquittal or a new trial. Blackman's attorneys encouraged Blakey to hand down a lighter sentence, calling the mandatory life term unconstitutional. They also argued that Blackman was born with cocaine and alcohol in his system and grew up in a fractured home surrounded by violence. Other victims of Blackman's reign of terror included a man taking groceries out of his car who was apparently mistaken for a rival gang member and a man who simply walked over to a car in which Blackman was a passenger in December 2015, prosecutors told the judge. Blackman got out of the vehicle and shot Andre Donner in the face, they wrote, killing him and sending a citizen running for his life. Blackman later, quote, bragged that he FaceTimed, end quote, the man, a prosecutor told Blakey in court. Trevante Reed, the young gang member who opened fire in the barbershop at Blackman's direction, pleaded guilty in state court to the resulting murder of Gerald Sias and is now serving a 20-year prison sentence, records show. Jurors also found Blackman responsible for the murders of Stanley Bobo on October 23, 2014, and Crystal Jackson on November 19, 2014. But prosecutors say the damage went beyond those victims. There is also the Englewood community, the city of Chicago, and all those unnamed or unknown that were shot, killed, or scurried away while Goonie indiscriminately shot and terrorized others, so they could become the toughest gang on the south side of Chicago, the feds wrote in a court filing. All this was done under the guidance of Romeo Blackman, and he bears responsibility for those actions. Our next article, University of Chicago theoretical physicist honored with $800,000 MacArthur Fellowship. A photograph accompanies this article, provided by the John D. and Catherine T. MacArthur Foundation. The caption reads, Vincenzo Vitelli has been a tenured physics professor at the University of Chicago since 2017. In this photograph, we see Mr. Vitelli from about the waist up. He appears to be standing in front of a classroom chalkboard, and to the left of him we can see what appears to be a mathematical formula written on the board. Mr. Vitelli is standing with his arms folded and smiling directly into the camera. He appears to have short black hair, dark eyes, and he's wearing a dark-colored sweater. by Mitch Dudek, staff reporter. When Vincenzo Vitelli fielded a call from an unknown number a few weeks ago, he exhibited extreme skepticism, believing it was a fraud or perhaps a joke orchestrated by a pal. Vitelli, 48, a theoretical physicist and tenured professor at the University of Chicago, deals in mind-bending ideas every day, but the notion that he'd just won a MacArthur Fellowship and the $800,000 of no-strings-attached money that comes with it seemed beyond the pale. The 2026 fellows were announced by the foundation Tuesday. It took the people speaking on the other side of the phone quite a few minutes to convince me this was not a joke, he said. The fellowship is an honor that is, quote, intended to encourage people of outstanding talent to pursue their own creative, intellectual, and professional inclinations, end quote, according to the Chicago-based John D. and Catherine T. MacArthur Foundation. Vitelli's work centers on understanding the behavior of information processing agents, including humans, bots, cells, and even individual molecules, which all possess the capacity for adaptive, intelligent behavior. Our research centers on a fundamental question. What laws govern complex systems composed of many such agents? What happens when you put them together and they start interacting? What is the emergent behavior? Can you describe them as if it was a material? Vitelli, who grew up in the historic town of Matera in South Italy, said he'd like to use the fellowship money, which is paid out in equal quarterly installments over 5 years, to allow him to focus more on work. I'd like to use it to get even more freedom on the personal level, to intensify my push towards studying a less conventional form of physics, said Vitelli, who leads a team of about a dozen researchers. A significant part of his work is simply inventing concepts. In part, my work is to imagine new materials and potentially even come up with ideas that change the notion of what a material actually is, blurring the lines of what people call materials and what people call machines, perhaps even what people call brains. Vitelli says his mind can shift into imagination mode during his daily bike commute from his South Loop home to the University of Chicago's Hyde Park campus, at a concert, or while taking in a play at one of Chicago's many theaters, or at home with his wife and 5-month-old son. It is something that can be somewhat irritating to the people around you, who may observe lapses of attention on your part because your mind is flying somewhere else, he said. Vitelli's concepts have undergone laboratory testing, but the research is still at the level of theoretical and has not resulted in any new technology or patents, he said. When asked if he sometimes tells people he's an insurance salesman so he doesn't have to try explaining complex theories to laymen, like newspaper reporters, Vitelli said the opposite is more often true. Usually, if you say you're a theoretical physicist, you can achieve the same results more rapidly, he said with a laugh. Vitelli has been a tenured physics professor at the University of Chicago since 2017. He earned his Ph.D. from Harvard University and came to Chicago from the Netherlands, where he worked as a professor at Leiden University. Chicago is a very vibrant city, he said. I'm coming to appreciate it more and more. You are listening to news from the Chicago Sun-Times on Chris Radio. Our next article, Illinois Environmental Scientist Awarded MacArthur Fellowship. Caillou Guan's research focused on making sure world's food systems are resilient to keep pace with ever-changing demand. A photograph accompanies this article, provided by the John D. and Catherine T. MacArthur Foundation. The caption reads, Caillou Guan's work combines satellite observations, process models, and machine learning to build resilient agricultural systems. In this photograph, we see Mr. Guan from about the waist up. He appears to be in a kind of farm or agricultural area of some sort, because there is greenery, plants surrounding him. They reach about his waist in this photograph, which was taken on a sunny day. We can also see machinery and a tower behind him on his right. Mr. Guan has fair to tan skin complexion. He appears to have brown hair. He's wearing a baseball cap and a green T-shirt that reads on the front in white letters, NASA Acres. He's smiling directly into the camera in this photograph. By Juan Pablo Ramirez Franco for WBEZ. Caillou Guan was in Singapore when his phone rang. The screen read, spam risk. He blocked the number. He didn't know the MacArthur Foundation was on the line. I'm pretty sure they called multiple times, said Guan, 41, an environmental scientist and professor at the University of Illinois Urbana-Champaign. The foundation came calling because of Guan's groundbreaking work combining satellite observations, process models, and machine learning to build resilient agricultural systems. The MacArthur Foundation eventually emailed him, requesting help with a, quote, proposal, end quote. When they finally connected days later, he learned he'd won the prestigious MacArthur Fellowship. The so-called, quote, genius grant, end quote, is awarded to 20 to 30 individuals each year, and it comes with a no-strings-attached prize of $800,000. The criteria for the award is simple. It's given to, quote, extraordinarily creative individuals who demonstrate the ability to impact society in significant and beneficial ways through their pioneering work or the rigor of their contributions, end quote, according to the MacArthur Foundation website. Previous winners span disciplines from the arts to physics. They include Cormac McCarthy, Lin-Manuel Miranda, and Octavia Butler, among others. It was a big, huge surprise that took me a good amount of time to digest, Guan said. I don't think I'm a genius. I am working pretty hard, and I do have some good ideas, but, you know, I'm very humbled. There are more than 8 billion people living on Earth today, and they all have to eat. Guan's work is about making sure the world's food systems are resilient enough to keep pace with ever-growing demand. His research brings together satellite observations, artificial intelligence, and modeling to help farmers take advantage of sustainable and regenerative practices. Growing up in China, Guan's grandfather dreamed he'd become an astronaut and even chose his name, which means, quote, to explore the universe, end quote. Guan took it to heart. Although he doesn't rule out the possibility of one day boarding a spacecraft, his work allows him to see our world from space every day. He has scoured images taken from orbit of almost every farmed acre in the U.S. I already have an eye on the satellites that NASA launched, Guan said. I can see from space. Guan developed a fully automated method to fuse satellite data from several sources to generate daily images of 90% of U.S. croplands going back to 2000. His path-breaking work has given farmers a new view of their crops over time, providing information about how green their fields are, photosynthesis rates, nitrogen levels, and yield productions. I think it still provides an unprecedented way to see every corner of the crop field at continental scale, Guan said. That really is revolutionary for agriculture. But the technical challenges were massive. Some satellites offer high-resolution images, but take more than 2 weeks to return to the same spot for another observation. Other satellites have a much faster revisit period and can capture pictures daily, but those images are lower in resolution. Unpredictable cloud cover only compounds the problem. Guan's team developed an algorithm to combine the satellite data using U of I's now decommissioned Blue Waters supercomputer. Some of Guan's recent work has revolved around making regenerative agriculture easier to approach than ever before. Industrial agriculture relies on heavily tilling and plowing farmland, effectively turning over soil and releasing stored carbon into the atmosphere. Guan has collaborated on developing machine learning tools to help farmers take better stock of carbon released from their fields and perhaps how to better manage it. His ambitions also stretch far beyond the Midwest, which he calls home. Monitor, model, and optimize every farm on this planet, Guan said. Agriculture contributes more than 12% of global greenhouse gas emissions. Guan's hope is that feeding billions doesn't have to come with such a heavy toll on the environment and atmosphere. A bashful Guan, speaking from his office, said he's grateful for the recognition this award comes with. But more than anything, he's excited about bringing more attention to the world's food systems. I don't want to make this about me, Guan said. I see this as a great opportunity for agriculture. This coverage is made possible through a partnership between WBEZ and GRIST, a nonprofit environmental media organization. Our next article, The Race in District 3A, Logan Square, Albany Park. A newcomer building support from private donors and charter school advocates is challenging a longtime community activist with ties to the teachers' union and Northwest Side elected officials. by Ariel Parrea Aureli, Block Club Chicago, a newcomer building a coalition of support from private donors and charter school advocates, is challenging a longtime community activist with ties to the Chicago Teachers Union and Northside elected officials in the race to represent District 3A. Incumbent Norma Rio Sierra, a Logan Square organizer appointed to the school board in 2024 by Mayor Brandon Johnson, is hoping to hold on to her seat against Peter Gonzalez, a lawyer and tutor. Schools in District 3A are struggling with teacher shortages, art program cuts, charter school closings, and mental health access. The Northwest Side District has a mix of 24 dual language, charter, and alternative schools serving mostly Latino students. While both candidates have similar positions on increasing funds for CPS and supporting immigrant families, their support differs. Rio Sierra is backed by the CTU and the Service Employees International Union Illinois State Council, which represents thousands of CPS support staff and has split politically with the teachers' union in recent years. She's one of only four candidates to be endorsed by both unions. Gonzalez has support from the Illinois Network of Charter Schools, the Urban Center, a centrist pro-school choice political group, and the Common Ground Collective, an anti-CTU political action committee that is heavily funded by billionaire Michael Sachs and says it aims to engage voters around, quote, effective progressive policies, end quote. Gonzalez advocates for equitable teacher wages that can strengthen student test scores and expand opportunities for students, such as having a stronger trades pipelines and more school choice, while Rio Sierra wants to see more mental health resources for students and more art and extracurricular programs for neighborhood schools. Norma Rio Sierra, age 45, occupation, special projects manager at the Chicago Park District. Rio Sierra survived two challenges to be on the ballot this fall. Rio Sierra was part of a working group to pick Macaline King, Chicago Public Schools' new CEO, and she voted for the most recent CPS budget that hinged on receiving $150 million more in state funding. She has voted to protect immigrant students from federal officials and to support the creation of a sustainable transition plan for families impacted by charter closings, such as Aspira and Acero schools. Born in Mexico City and raised in Logan Square, Rio Sierra spent years organizing with the nonprofit Palenque LSNA, working with students, families, and teachers on arts programming and events, fighting for affordable housing and local immigration reform, and organizing wellness workshops for over 200 parent mentors. She is a member of the Northwest Side Rapid Response Network, a CPS graduate, and a former local school council member at Logan Square Elementary. As a single mother whose teen attended CPS, she said her commitment to her community and her background are proof that she shows up on behalf of students and families in the neighborhood who want fully funded schools and more mental health support for youth. I definitely want to continue to champion the needs of our immigrant families, and I'm really genuinely concerned with the mental health and well-being of our students, she said. Rio Sierra said she is committed to building relationships to secure additional revenue for schools, improving mental health access, and supporting more arts and extracurricular programming. Peter Gonzalez, age 33, occupation, senior legal advisor for the Illinois Secretary of State. With a background in budgeting, economics, and law, Gonzalez said his skills differ from his opponent and show he is, quote, willing to go to the mat, end quote, to stand up for immigrant, working-class families. I know what it means to really tackle hard budgetary issues, he said. I know what it means to deal with complex legal problems. When it comes to standing up against ICE and President Donald Trump, I actually do know what it means to defend people in open court. Originally from Aurora, Gonzalez lives with his wife and two-year-old son, whom he plans to send to a CPS school. He has lived in Avondale since 2019. A senior legal advisor for the Illinois Secretary of State, Gonzalez was the first in his family to attend college. He has volunteered as a tutor with Reach Out Community Center in Little Village and Midtown Metro Achievement Centers in Little Italy. He's also on the board of the Institute of Latino Studies at the University of Notre Dame, which gives Latino college students volunteer opportunities with Chicago law firms with a focus on immigrant rights. Gonzalez wants to represent the area to better even out the district's budget among schools and advocate for equitable wages for staff, funding for after-school programs, and resources to improve academic outcomes for students. He also wants to bring greater transparency and fiscal responsibility to CPS, advocate for more CPS pipelines into the trades, and protect immigrant students from federal immigration agents in the classroom and in the courtroom. At the end of the day, it's just about trying to make sure every single kid gets the best possible education and that we're protecting our community, Gonzalez said. Ariel Pareja Aureli is a reporter covering Logan Square, Humboldt Park, and Avondale for Block Club Chicago. Contact Pareja Aureli at ariel@blockclubchi.org. That's all the time we have for today's news from the Chicago Sun-Times. For Chris Radio, this has been your reader, Sheila Kerwin, saying all the best from me to you. Broadcasting from home, through the Chicago Lighthouse, this is Chris Radio, your information station.
1: Ramona Coker made the decision to get a college degree the day she witnessed her daughter cross the stage at her high school graduation ceremony. But this single mom faced an additional challenge. She's blind. The ability to receive financial support has enabled Ramona to pursue a long-deferred dream and is pursuing her Associate of Science in Computer Information Technology at Truckee Meadows Community College in Reno, Nevada. Thanks to the support of a donor-funded scholarship, even as a non-traditional student and single parent, Coker has been able to pursue her dream of becoming a web developer with a focus on providing accessibility to websites so that those with disabilities can have equal access to information. Donors to these kinds of scholarships turn distant dreams into reality for students like Coker, who is setting the bar for other...
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3: Hello, I'm Bill McCready. 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During this hour, I'll be reading sports articles from today's Chicago Tribune and the New York Times Athletic.com. Today is Thursday, October the 1st, and we'll begin with our first article from the New York Times Athletic.com. The article is by Alec Lewis, and the title is Why the J.J. McCarthy Vikings Experiment Went South So Quickly. It has just been brutal. For days, members of the Minnesota Vikings organization wondered what would happen. It was March 2025, and head coach Kevin O'Connell had spoken on the phone several times with future Hall of Fame quarterback Aaron Rodgers. Quote, "It's still undecided from what I understand," one Viking staffer said at the time. "As we go through other quarterback options, it's just scary." Once again, this organization had found itself in the NFL's version of the Bermuda Triangle, a state of uncertainty at quarterback. O'Connell and then general manager Kwesi Adofo-Mensah decided not to commit to veteran Sam Darnold for the long haul. He signed with the Seahawks. They also overestimated Daniel Jones's willingness to return after he signed with the team's practice squad the previous November. Jones left to compete for the Colts' starting job. Even the Jaguars' plucking of Vikings backup Nick Mullins caught the team by surprise. Those departures left the team with few reliable quarterback candidates to pair with young J.J. McCarthy, a player many Vikings football operations employees believed needed more seasoning and development before shouldering the starting responsibility for a team with playoff goals. This organization went from the ultimate professional in Kirk Cousins to an experienced veteran who is buttoned up in Sam Darnold, the same Vikings staffer said, to J.J. McCarthy, who is still so young. Knowing what they knew about McCarthy's frame of mind in the aftermath of his torn meniscus the previous summer, before his rookie season, even key members of the team championed the idea of signing Rodgers. In the end, though, the Vikings stuck with McCarthy, believing their ardent support would give him the best long-term chance to succeed and reach his potential. This decision set up a pivotal 2025 season. It also set the Vikings and McCarthy on a chaotic journey that culminated in Monday's difficult decision. Following months of speculation, the team traded the 23-year-old to the Giants for a fifth-round draft pick. The move punctuates the latest miss in the franchise's decades-old pursuit of an elite quarterback. It also spotlights O'Connell's line from several years ago. Organizations fail young quarterbacks before young quarterbacks fail organizations. It was a real-time example of how difficult it is to separate the responsibility between the young quarterback and the organization. This again leaves the Vikings in a familiar spot. Until they spin the wheel again, they are left to ruminate over another path that led to a dead end. The Athletic spoke with sources in the Vikings building and around the NFL, who requested anonymity so they could share details about the McCarthy situation without facing repercussion from their teams. What became clear is that the relationship between McCarthy and the team quickly became strained, given his need for further development and the franchise's urgency to win. Even before Monday's blockbuster deal, NFL scouts, coaches, and front office officials had a lot to say about McCarthy's potential or lack of it. As a rookie, McCarthy debuted in the 2024 preseason against the Raiders. Afterward, one NFC scout said that he thought McCarthy looked confident, decisive, and clean. He had thrown an interception, but not even that turnover overshadowed a performance that this evaluator deemed worthy of genuine optimism. "I'm surprised how intrigued I am after watching that," the scout said, speaking on condition of anonymity to speak honestly about another team's player. Around the league, pre-draft opinions on McCarthy ranged. One AFC executive explained that he did not view McCarthy as a first-round pick. An NFC scout shared that he had graded middle-round prospect Spencer Rattler ahead of him. Another NFC evaluator said he liked McCarthy, but he saw more talent than polish and was concerned about McCarthy's relative inexperience and the lack of adversity he faced in college at Michigan. Even the Vikings preferred one of the top three consensus quarterbacks, Caleb Williams, Jaden Daniels, or Drake May, according to multiple team sources. O'Connell himself designed the evaluation process following ownership's preference for a young quarterback, but with the expectation that the Vikings would not blow things up and rebuild. The goal was to remain competitive each season. When Williams, Daniels, and May were drafted with the top three picks, all of the Vikings' primary decision makers signed off on McCarthy. They felt he offered a higher upside than Bo Nix, the Broncos' current starter. They traded up to take him with the 10th pick. In the immediate aftermath of the draft, several team sources acknowledged that McCarthy had work to do. He would have to eliminate his overstriding on throws and develop better touch. But it seemed he had improved in training camp and versus the Raiders. And it was so much so, in fact, that the Vikings planned to give McCarthy a significant number of reps the next week during joint practices with the Cleveland Browns. McCarthy's torn meniscus shattered those plans. It also marked a major turning point in an otherwise positive trajectory. For the first time since the pandemic, McCarthy could not play the game he loved. As he recovered from surgery, the Vikings' locker room rallied around Darnold, who led the team to a 14-win regular season that became the talk of the NFL. They would eventually lose to the Rams in the wild-card round of the playoffs as Darnold suffered 9 sacks. This confluence of events, along with the lofty expectation for McCarthy before his injury, produced what team sources and even those close to McCarthy acknowledge was a challenging couple of months. The team committed to providing him as much mental health support as possible. In March of 25, at the league's annual meetings, Vikings owner Mark Wilf reiterated his faith in McCarthy. "We, as an ownership and a franchise, are going to make sure that all the resources are in place to maximize his potential," Wilf told reporters. Facing pressure after the first-round playoff exit, the Vikings sought to ensure themselves at quarterback if McCarthy needed more time to recover. Neither Adolfo Mensah or O'Connell unilaterally vouched to sign Darnold to a long-term contract, according to team and league sources. Meanwhile, Minnesota's decision-makers believed that Jones would value the Vikings' advantageous quarterback environment, misjudging his desire to start. Jones's departure opened the door to Aaron Rodgers. The team mulled the idea for days after Rodgers pledged to play for a minuscule amount of money, and many endorsed the move. But concerns with Rodgers' potential fit and the possibility of McCarthy's camp requesting a trade contributed to the Vikings' dice roll that McCarthy would be a franchise quarterback for the long term. The Vikings moved forward into the spring and summer, hoping that an intentional structure could accelerate McCarthy's growth. They thought their system and personnel would establish a distinct floor. It would not. Even after McCarthy's heroics in Week 1 of the 25 season, an emotional comeback against Chicago at Soldier Field, one Vikings staffer questioned how sustainable his roller coaster performances were. "You know the truth of how it's been all camp," he said. For the most part, the Vikings' offense had not looked great during spring and summer practices. O'Connell even spent a portion of one early training camp news conference looking upward and saying, "Well, the sky has not fallen, so all is good." Unless McCarthy ripped passes with velocity to areas near the seams, the Minnesota passing game looked disjointed. His accuracy wavered on downfield throws. The offensive staff attempted to chisel away concepts that yielded tipped passes and potential interceptions. Many of these issues surfaced in Week 2 against the Falcons, an abysmal 22-6 loss at home. A McCarthy injury added insult to the performance. The next day, O'Connell informed reporters that McCarthy's ankle was very, very sore. The quarterback had already missed practice for the birth of his son, Rome, and now he would be absent for another substantial period. McCarthy's comments regarding his 9 alter ego, a reference to his jersey number, earned several internal eye rolls. He similarly baffled members of the organization when he told reporters that he bucked his coach's advice by dancing the gritty before he reached the end zone against the Cowboys in Week 15. These bouts of youth and defiance, evident both in front of the camera and away from them inside the TCO Performance Center, were troubling for Vikings executives and coaches. More concerning, though, was McCarthy's inability to stay healthy or to play with consistency. He returned from an ankle injury in Week 9 and played well in a win against the Lions. Then 3 weeks later, after a Week 12 loss to the Packers, McCarthy reported concussion symptoms that kept him out of the Week 13 game against the Seahawks. He returned the ensuing week, played well against the Commanders and the Cowboys, then exited the Week 16 game against the Giants with a hand injury. Few scenes captured the commotion of McCarthy's season more thoroughly than that afternoon. McCarthy, who had injured his thumb in Week 2 and bruised his hand in Week 10, walked to the sideline after the first play of the second half. Coach O'Connell and the VP of Player Health and Performance, Tyler Williams, and trainer Connor Wicker assessed his hand, and McCarthy squirmed. Afterward, O'Connell told reporters that he didn't know when McCarthy's injury occurred. McCarthy missed Week 17 but returned in Week 18. By then, even though the defense's dominance and a renewed commitment to the run had led the team to 5 wins to close the season and made some in the building wonder how McCarthy would have fared with this type of offensive philosophy all season, one Vikings staffer summed it up. "I knew this was going to be an up-and-down area when we made that choice this spring to move forward with McCarthy as the starter. But this has just been brutal." Once the calendar flipped to 2026, two factors ran parallel for the Vikings. On the one hand, they understood that McCarthy, who had started only 10 professional games, needed more time to become the player they drafted him to be. On the other hand, they understood the urgency to win. The franchise did not think it could take superstar receiver Justin Jefferson's patience for granted. He'd navigated the 25 season and quarterback carousel with a deftness, despite posting a career-low 1,048 receiving yards. He did not pout. He did not pop off. Jefferson internalized his frustrations as the team went 9-8 and missed the playoffs. But team sources knew they couldn't expect him to do so forever. Additionally, O'Connell was entering his 5th season without a playoff win. As Adolfo Mensah's ouster proved, a 43-25 record over 4 seasons only keeps you in good graces for so long. These layers served as the backdrop to the signings of Kyler Murray and Carson Wentz. Even though O'Connell framed the quarterback dynamic as a competition, and even before another strange injury back and forth with McCarthy after the team's 3rd preseason game, league executives and members of the organization believed that the writing was on the wall. Because Minnesota liked Max Brosmer, and because McCarthy had only 1 year remaining on his rookie quarterback contract, league sources suspected the team would entertain a trade. It was going to take a team desperate enough to pull the trigger on a player making backup caliber money, $3.7 million in 27. The Giants proved to be that team. A lot of the decisions we make, we have to make in an instant and a moment in time instead of hypotheticals, Vikings general manager Nolan Teasley said on Monday. This decision, we think, is the best decision for the Minnesota Vikings right now. Detaching from McCarthy now opens Pandora's box regarding the franchise's future at the position. Minnesota is 3-0 this season. Murray, though, is still acclimating to O'Connell's offensive system. Future contractual situations with players like Jordan Addison, Dallas Turner, and Jalen Redmond could complicate the path to paying a premium at quarterback. Interestingly, quarterback evaluations became a central subject in the Vikings' interview process for a new general manager, according to those familiar with the discussions. O'Connell cited the strength of the front office set up Monday when asked if the experience with McCarthy will scare the team off from drafting a quarterback in the future. These last 3 years offer ample room for collective blame and regret, as well as lessons to adopt whichever route the Vikings take from here. Progress at the quarterback position is not linear because in the end, there are human beings on both sides of the formula. Patience is easier to talk about than to apply in an ecosystem where the present matters most. And hope, even with a player's best interest in mind, is rarely the most optimal strategy. 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Now we'll turn to another article from the New York Times, Athletic.com. 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Now we'll do an article from the New York Times, Athletic.com, about the White Sox. This is by Cody Stavenhagen, and the title is The Rebuilt White Sox Have Had a Postseason Moment Less Than 2 Years After Dealing Garrett Crochet. The story of how the Chicago White Sox got here, winners of Game 1 in the American League Wild Card Series after a commanding 6-3 victory against the Houston Astros on Tuesday, spans so many days and so many places. The tale of how an organization climbed from the rubble of a historic losing season and overcame 3 straight 100-loss campaigns features an odd cast of characters. Some of these players are homegrown. Some came via trade. Some were free agents. Others were waiver claims. A few of them were highly touted prospects, and more of them were unlikely success stories. The White Sox went from laughingstock to an energy drink guzzling bunch that just bested the once mighty Astros, thanks to both big picture decisions and an obsession over the smallest of details. But in the span of events that led this team here, few choices are as consequential as the trade that sent flamethrower Garrett Crochet to the Boston Red Sox in exchange for a 4-player package of Braden Montgomery, Kyle Teal, Chase Meidroff, and Wilkelman Gonzalez. That trade was completed in the waning hours of the 2024 winter meetings at the Hilton Anatole in Dallas. And when the deal was done, White Sox general manager Chris Getz, the man once handed a seemingly impossible task, tried to project hope and optimism at a time when doing so might have been difficult. "We were focused on bringing in as much high-end talent that we could," Getz said then, "and we were able to accomplish that." Less than 2 years after that deal, the White Sox came into a building that has hosted so much playoff pandemonium over the years. Chicago stormed the gates, turning the home crowd to boos and winning in a fashion that featured contributions from nearly every facet of the White Sox roster. "We're still pretty young," Meidroth said when it was over. "To be playing in a spot like this is something you dream of." The Crochet trade especially came into focus in the second inning, when Montgomery, the switch-hitting outfielder who smashed a walk-off home run in his Major League Baseball debut this summer, hit a low line drive into left field. The next batter, Meidroth, was once considered the third piece in the trade, a fourth-round pick who some projected as a utility infielder. Now he's coming off a season that saw him emerge as one of the best second basemen in baseball. Meidroth, too, singled into right to give the White Sox 2 runners on. Both would eventually score on a single from Sam Ananachi, the energetic outfielder drafted in the 5th round out of Coastal Carolina only 2 seasons ago, a matter of months before the Crochet trade. Before the inning was over, Teal, the do-it-all catcher from New Jersey, was also aboard with a hit. In all, 3 players from the Crochet deal combined for 5 of Chicago's 11 hits in Game 1. "I didn't know that," Meidroth said. "That's pretty cool." Teal was also behind the plate for a game that showed Chicago's fortitude. Manager Will Venable ran a bullpen game that started with rookie left-hander Hagen Smith, the 5th overall pick of the 24 draft. Smith worked 3 exquisite innings and twice retired the fearsome Yordan Alvarez. "He's got big balls, for a lack of a better word," right-hander Grant Taylor said of Smith. "He showcased it tonight." The night ended with Taylor, a 2nd-round pick from the 23 draft, throwing an absurd 54 pitches in relief. Heroic, Venable called his effort. Taylor's 3-2 curveball to land a call strike on catcher Yainer Diaz and escape 8th-inning trouble was perhaps the most pulsating moment of the game. "I think that's kind of the story of the year," Taylor said. "We came in underdogs. No one really believed in us to do anything special. And here we are in the postseason. So everyone nowadays is talking about we're young. We're not going to have experience in the postseason. Well, we can use that to our advantage, too. Over the course of 9

I feel like I could have been catching with a blindfold on, Teal said, of his work the pitching staff put in. There was Randall Grichuk, the midseason pickup let go by the New York Yankees, now playing on his eighth team, belting two more hits to continue his stellar run. And yes, there was Munetaka Murakami, the high-profile slugger from Japan, who ended up with the White Sox when his market crashed last winter, overcoming his swing-and-miss woes and delivering a first-inning sacrifice fly to put the White Sox on the board. I don't really know what the team atmosphere was in the last 2 years when we lost 100 games, but I am sure that I'm right here at this moment in time, so this is our culture, Murakami said before the best-of-three playoff series. It is a winning culture. For the players who came over in the trade, it was almost mesmerizing, trying to comprehend how all of this happened in such short order. When the players first arrived, Meidroth said the feeling was not one of doom and gloom, but one of opportunity. There was a path to the big leagues. I was excited, he said. Although Gonzalez, the pitcher in the Crochet deal, was claimed off waivers by the Miami Marlins this year, the other three are already important contributors in the big leagues. Meidroth was worth 4.5 WFAR this season. Teal was injured and played in only 39 games, but has already amassed 2.7 FWAR in his career. Montgomery hit only .226 in his first 93 baseball games this year, but could be the highest upside player of the bunch. It's really cool, Teal said, coming to the White Sox with these guys and being in the postseason together, contributing. It is a really special feeling. The White Sox, of course, won only 84 games in the regular season. They are playing an Astros team that won only 81. A heavyweight showdown this is not, but progress on the South Side has been palpable all year long. Chicago won on Tuesday, not only because of brashness and youthful ignorance. At least for the first night of these playoffs, the White Sox looked like the better constructed team. It goes by fast, honestly, Teal said. It feels like it was yesterday we were traded over here, and we're just having a ton of fun. Now we'll do a story by Hugh Kellenberger of The Athletic about the President's Cup. Scotty Scheffler concedes putt to President's Cup opponent after fan interference. Scotty Scheffler conceded a 32-foot par putt to his opponent at Medina on Sunday in the President's Cup, an act of sportsmanship after an unruly fan got involved in the match. A fan yelled, "Go, Scotty," at an extremely loud volume as Nico Echeverria was in his backswing on the 14th hole, causing the international team member to slice his drive far right. Echeverria dropped his driver in disgust and glared in the fan's direction. Scheffler immediately stepped up for Echeverria, looking at the fan and yelling, "There's no place for that." Echeverria's drive went only 226 yards to the right rough, and he ended up still 32 feet away from the hole after his third shot. Scheffler had 15 inches left for his par and was three up at the time, but he gave Echeverria his par putt. That act of sportsmanship extended their match. Echeverria ended up chipping in from off the green, 64 feet out, on the par 3-16th, to extend the match to the 17th hole. Scheffler won two up to get the Americans their third point of the day. Scheffler said, "This just didn't sit really very well with me. He would never hit a shot as poorly as he hit, I think, off the 14th, if there wasn't a fan yelling in his swing. It's just very frustrating. I don't really want to talk about it all that much. It was very frustrating." International team captain Jeff Ogilvie said that he hopes such events will not happen at the 2028 President's Cup at Royal Melbourne in Australia. "I thought they should be yelling for their team. They shouldn't be yelling in swings. I didn't hear too much of that, but I'm sure it happened. It sounds like it's happened a little bit," Ogilvie said. Chicago are great sports fans.

0: fans. Melbourne are great sports fans. Look, when you've got a national team or your team gaining momentum on a day like that, and you've got this many people and you're hearing cheers everywhere, it's sort of contagious. It grows and it builds. That's just the nature of it being in crowds. So I would hope that we wouldn't have any stories like Nico's in Australia. But you can't guarantee anything these days. 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Now we'll turn to some articles from today's Chicago Tribune. Our first article is by Lamon Pope about the Chicago White Sox, and the title is Don't Stop Believin'. Sox complete sweep for first playoff series win since 2005 and face the Guardians next. Chicago White Sox second baseman Chase Meidroth showed bunt when he batted with two on and no outs during the sixth inning of Game 2 in the American League wildcard series against the Houston Astros. The Sox led by one run and were looking for some breathing room. Meidroth squared around and then pulled back as pinch runner Luis Angel Acuna and Tristan Peters stole third and second base, respectively. We just talked about, do we want to bunt Chase or do we want to go ahead and try to steal these bags? Manager Will Venable said. And we went with, let's go ahead and be aggressive and steal the bags. With two runners in scoring position, Meidroth worked a 3-1 count. He got a pitch to his liking, and he connected for a 3-run home run to left field. I had a good feeling I got it, Meidroth said. Astros reliever Brian Abreu has had my number all year long. He's really a good pitcher. It's a really tough matchup. I was looking for something middle up, and I got it. I was excited to come through for my team. The blast helped propel the Sox to a 7-3 victory Wednesday in front of 36,015 at Daikin Park. The Sox completed a 2-0 sweep of the wild card matchup to advance to the American League Division Series, which they will play the Cleveland Guardians. That best of five series begins Saturday at Progressive Field. I'm really proud and I'm really just happy for everybody who over the last few years has experienced White Sox baseball when it obviously wasn't at its best, Venable said. And it's such a storied franchise, and Chairman Jerry Reinsdorf puts so much into this team, loves this team so much, and to be able to reward him and the city of Chicago, who have been in our corner and supported us from day one that I've been here, it just feels really good. I'm proud of the guys and certainly happy for them, as they're probably the only ones in this country that believed that they could be in this spot. And they maintained that belief in the beginning of the season and went throughout the season maintaining that. And they made it happen. So it's awesome to get to this point. The Sox got it done Wednesday with two big offensive innings and some timely pitching. Early on, it was all Sox as they scored four runs in the first inning. Sam Antonacci hit a liner just out of the reach of Yordan Alvarez in left field for a leadoff double. Antonacci scored on the next pitch when Kyle Teal singled sharply to right. Miguel Vargas then reached on a fielding error by third baseman Nick Allen. Munetaka Murakami struck out, but Andrew Benintendi came through with an RBI single to center field. A second run scored on the play when Lucas Spence's throw to the plate bounced away from catcher Yainer Diaz, giving the Sox a 3-0 lead. Benintendi then scored on Tristan Peters' RBI single to right field, making it 4-0. It was the last batter that Astros starter Hunter Brown faced. The right-hander allowed four runs, three earned, on five hits, with two strikeouts and one walk in just two-thirds of an inning. The Astros knocked one run off the deficit quickly on a Jeremy Peña home run leading off the bottom of the first. Cam Smith homered with two outs in the second, cutting the Sox lead to 4-2. Jose Altuve led off the fourth inning with a home run, pulling the Astros within 4-3. Each of those home runs came against Sox starter Sean Burke. The right-hander allowed the 3 home runs on 4 hits, with 5 strikeouts and no walks in 4 innings. The Astros threatened again in the 5th inning against Huskar Brazoban, leading to Venable calling on Anthony Kay, with 2 on, 1 out, and the dangerous Alvarez coming up. "I knew I had a shot to face Alvarez today," Kay said, "and when the phone called, it called my name, and I was ready for it." Kay got Alvarez to line out to left field, but the threat wasn't over. A walk to Isaac Paredes loaded the base for Altuve. The second baseman lined out to right field. "To be able to get out of that spot was huge," said Kay, who was credited with the win. While the Astros inched closer, the Sox went cold at the plate. They didn't have a base runner in the second, third, fourth, or fifth innings. That streak ended when Benintendi walked leading off the 6th inning against Peter Lambert. Peters also walked and Abreu replaced Lambert. Meidroth greeted him with the 3-run homer to left field, giving the Sox a 7-3 lead. Chase worked a 3-1 count, and the rest is history, Venable said. After 2 scoreless innings from Jordan Hicks, the Sox called on veteran Eric Fetty. "I was glad they trusted me to get those final outs, and glad to come through with it," Fetty, 33 years old, said. Fetty yelled after striking out Smith to end the game, as the Sox earned their first postseason series victory since winning the 2005 World Series. "It means everything for our fans," Meidroff said. "They have been incredible all year long. The main thing was getting back to Chicago for some postseason baseball. So we are really blessed that we get to do that." Now we'll do another story about the White Sox by Paul Sullivan. The title is "The Sox Have Made Converts Out of Reinsdorf and Others." The White Sox made believers out of skeptics this season, going from 3 straight seasons of 100-plus losses to the 2026 postseason. And now they're in the American League Division Series after sweeping the Houston Astros in a best-of-3 wild-card series. Whether Pope Leo XIV had anything to do with it is anyone's guess. But Chairman Jerry Reinsdorf didn't need any more convincing. "I'm going to convert," Reinsdorf said in the champagne-soaked visitors' clubhouse in Daikin Park. 21 years ago, Reinsdorf was celebrating a World Series championship at this ballpark, which he admitted was pretty good night, too. This one also was pretty good, albeit on a smaller scale. With a 7-3 win over the Astros on Wednesday, the Sox had their first playoff series win since that 2005 World Series, and they will play the Cleveland Guardians in the American League Division Series starting on Saturday. As Sox players gathered in the mound for a group picture afterward, they all chanted, "Jerry, Jerry, Jerry." Rest assured, it was not the Jerry Springer show. "There was something better about this," Reinsdorf said of the Sox rags-to-riches run. "You reporters were around them in spring training. They thought they were going to win. Nobody believed them, but they did. It's almost like a college crew. It's unbelievable." Sox players weren't shy about saying that they would be good, even as they knew the media and many fans were not on board. "We talked about it last year in the second half," said pitcher Davis Martin, the longest tenured player. "If you don't believe that you can be in the playoffs and that we can win games in the playoffs, you shouldn't be here." "At the time, I think only the people that believed were us in the locker room. So now everyone can believe we can play some pretty good baseball and execute in the postseason." It was one step, and truth be told, not a really difficult one, against a 500 team that had no good reason to be in the postseason, except that someone had to represent the awful American League West. But a win is a win, and the Sox don't need to apologize to anyone for advancing against an inferior team. They did it their way, with a pitching strategy few understood. "We weren't trying to reinvent the wheel," General Manager Chris Getz said. Even Getz couldn't have predicted in spring training that he'd be doused with champagne in the postseason. "I knew we'd be better than last year," he said, "but I didn't think we were going to accomplish what we've accomplished. It's a tremendous lesson in staying in the moment, focusing on what's in front of you, and continuing to stack those days on top of it." So the party started in the Sox clubhouse again, and this collection of players from the land of misfit toys proved people wrong again. "I lived up to the faith you guys had in me when I hired Chris," Reinsdorf said sarcastically to a group of reporters. "I'm happy we vindicated your judgment, praising me for hiring him." Reinsdorf mentioned the Michael Jordan championship era with the Bulls and that 2005 Sox title. "Where does this rank?" "How do you beat that?" he said of 2005. "But there's no point in trying to grade them and say one is better than the other. Enjoy each one as it comes along." Change in the Sox front office had been slow and uneasy in the 21st century. Time and time again, Reinsdorf chose to go with someone in the organization, creating a culture that grew stagnant after the 2005 title. In the summer of 2023, Reinsdorf promoted Getz, the assistant general manager, to the general manager job, shortly after firing Getz's longtime boss, Rick Hahn. 11 years earlier, Hahn had succeeded his boss, Ken Williams, who was kicked upstairs to executive vice president in 2012. Williams had replaced his boss, Ron Schuler, as general manager in 2000, after Reinsdorf initially had given him a consultant role. The Sox were seen by many as an insular Chicago-style organization in which outsiders were not welcome. Getz's promotion wasn't a popular move, and he acknowledged in his opening news conference that he had work to do to prove that he was the right guy. He made mistakes along the way, even as recently as this year's trade deadline, when almost all of his deals fell flat. But many of his moves paid off, like the prospect haul for Garrett Crochet that brought Chase Meidroth, Kyle Teal, and Braden Montgomery, the acquisition of Miguel Vargas from the Los Angeles Dodgers, and the signing of Munetaka Murakami last winter. Getz wasn't on Reinsdorf's original list of general manager candidates. Reinsdorf said Wednesday that as time went on, "I realized I've got my guy right here." Was Reinsdorf finally vindicated, as he said? "He supported me from the beginning, and obviously I'm very grateful for that," Getz said before the wild card series started. "He really believed in me and believed in the vision, and he has supported our group throughout. We've made a good team. It's definitely rewarding that he gets this sense of excitement for us to be playing in the playoffs. That's part of why we feel really good about things right now." Getz didn't take a bow, but the players credited him for making it a family. "The most beautiful thing this whole week was that we've been sitting in a hotel. We had a family room, and we had breakfast together every morning," Davis Martin said. "It was basically a compound for our team and our family to be together all the time. And Chris Getz leads the way on that. The guys he's brought in, the character of the coaching staff, this is what it breeds, winning and success." Martin was there in Getz's first full season as general manager in 24, when the Sox lost a record 121 games, and fans chanted for Reinsdorf to sell the team. Reinsdorf thought 2027 would be the year of the turnaround. But as he said Wednesday, he's not good at the prediction market. "Absolutely amazing," Reinsdorf said. "First of all, it's amazing to lose 121 games. That was depressing. But then you could see the progress. When did he start believing in this team?" "Certainly not until after the All-Star break," he said. There were ups and downs. We didn't win the division. We ended up as the wild card. Now it's on to Cleveland, where the Sox no longer will be overlooked. Reinsdorf would not predict how far they can take this joyride. Anything can happen, he said. This is baseball. The 1969 Mets won a World Series. If the Sox can just get there, maybe the Pope will make converts out of everyone. You are listening to sports articles from the Chicago Tribune and the New York Times Athletic.com on Chris Radio. Now we'll turn to another article from the Chicago Tribune. This article is about the Chicago Bears. It's by Sean Hammond, and it's titled, Johnson Declines to Name a Starting Quarterback for Week 4. Coach says three guys are under consideration. Bears coach Ben Johnson declined to name a starting quarterback Wednesday as the team began preparations for Sunday's Week 4 game against the New York Jets. We've got three guys, and we'll work through the week and see where we're at, Johnson said. The Bears beat the Philadelphia Eagles on Monday night with third-string quarterback Case Keenum throwing for 247 yards and two touchdowns and running for another, with starter Caleb Williams sidelined by a hamstring injury. The Bears went with Keenum in Week 3 because backup Tyson Bagent missed most of the practice week due to a concussion. Bagent cleared the concussion protocol on Sunday and served as Keenum's backup Monday night. But the Bears weren't going to start him without a full week of practice reps with the number one offense. Williams did not participate in Wednesday's walkthrough practice. If he is sidelined for another week, the Bears could have a tough decision to make. Bagent is number two on the depth chart, but Keenum just pulled off the surprising 27-7 win over the Eagles. The dilemma is this. Do you go with what the depth chart says, or go with the hot hand? We're looking at everything, Johnson said. Keenum played really well the other night. Sure, that plays a part in the evaluation. Johnson has spoken highly of Bagent since the coach arrived in Chicago last year. He said this in the immediate aftermath of Monday's victory. There was a reason why Tyson ended training camp as our number two quarterback. The Bears have invested a lot of time and effort into Bagent, who signed with the team in 2023 as an undrafted rookie out of Division II Shepherd University in West Virginia. Bagent started four games as a rookie in place of an injured Justin Fields, but he hasn't started a game since then. Before Monday, Williams hadn't missed a game in his NFL career. Bagent has been the primary backup since his rookie season, and the Bears rewarded him with a two-year, $10 million contract extension in August of 25. On the other hand, Keenum has been the talk of the NFL this week after guiding the Bears to a dominant win over the Eagles. Before Monday, the 38-year-old had not appeared in a regular season game since 23. Keenum called Monday's game the type you dream of. He threw touchdown passes to Luther Burden III and Khalif Raymond, and he scored on a quarterback sneak to put the game away in the fourth quarter. With a shorter week after the Monday game, the Bears held the walkthrough practice Wednesday and will have regular practices Thursday and Friday. Although Johnson is not naming a starter at this juncture, somebody will be taking the first-team reps on Thursday. We have got a great amount of belief in any three of those guys, running back DeAndre Swift said. We can't control that. Whoever they put out there, we have the utmost belief that they're going to be able to get the job done. Johnson has described Caleb Williams as week-to-week. ESPN and NFL Network have reported that Williams could miss 3 to 4 weeks. But Johnson has been optimistic that Williams can recover quickly. Johnson said Wednesday that Williams is getting better every single day. In other injury news, Johnson said left tackle Braxton Jones is week to week with a right knee injury. Jones left Monday's game during the third quarter and did not return, and Theo Benedet stepped in. Jones earned the left tackle job after a much-discussed position battle in training camp. The Bears have been working second-year tackle Ozzie Trapillo back into practice as he returns from a knee injury suffered in January. Trapillo was listed as a full participant in practice all of last week. But Johnson suggested that Jones' injury doesn't necessarily mean that the Bears would put Trapillo into game action yet. "He's getting closer," Johnson said. "I don't know if this will be the week or not. He's part of that mix where we're talking about guys that we've got to evaluate over the course of the week. But if not him, we have got other options at tackle." Jordan McFadden has played out wide. Obviously, we put Joe Thuney in there in the past as well, so we have lots of options there. In the divisional round playoff loss to the Los Angeles Rams, a week after Trapillo's injury, Thuney moved from left guard to left tackle, and the Bears inserted McFadden into the lineup at left guard. McFadden remains with the team, but hasn't played in the first three games. A similar move is one option, or the Bears could simply go with Benedet, who started eight games last season, including seven at left tackle, and keep the rest of the starting lineup the same. Wednesday's injury report was an estimate because the team didn't hold a full practice. Williams-Jones and guard Jonah Jackson were listed as did not participate, and defensive back Cam Lewis with a hip injury was limited. Nickelback Kyler Gordon is still on the physically unable to perform list, but he opened his practice window. He was listed as a full participant, while linebacker Noah Sewell and defensive end Shamar Turner, also on the PUP list, were limited in practice. We'll finish off with a story from ESPN about the Cubs, because the game in San Diego was too late to get into the Tribune this morning. This story is by Alden Gonzalez of ESPN. The title is "Padres Silence Cubs Bats Again. Finish Off Two-Game Wild Card Sweep." For the second time in 6 days, they sprayed beer, popped champagne, and danced to deafening reggaeton beats, commemorating another triumph. By this point, many of the San Diego Padres players have carved out their roles. Manny Machado douses, Fernando Tatis dances, and Walker Buehler holds the funnel. With each one, the party becomes more boisterous, the celebration extends a little longer, befitting a team in continual ascension. 2 months ago, the Padres were left for dead. 1 month ago, they were seen as fringe playoff hopefuls. Now, after a 4-1 beatdown of the Chicago Cubs on Wednesday to sweep the best-of-three wildcard series, they are off to the National League Division Series to face a Milwaukee Brewers team that finished with Major League Baseball's best record. The Brewers will be the overwhelming favorites in that series, which begins from Milwaukee on Saturday. But the odds will overlook one critical aspect. Everything seems to be coming together for the Padres right now. "Man, we've been playing some really good baseball," Machado said. "Hopefully we can keep doing that." The Padres faced a Cubs team that led the majors in every major offensive category and allowed it to score only once. Michael King led the way with seven scoreless innings in Game 1, and the Padres' dominant bullpen finished the job in Game 2, taking the ball from Nick Pivetta and allowing just three base runners over the game's final 5 2/3 innings. One night after Tatis and Machado set the tone with the first-inning home runs against Cubs starter Matthew Boyd, Gavin Sheets provided the big blow with pinch-hit two-run homer off Daniel Palencia with two outs in the bottom of the fourth inning, giving the Padres a 4-1 cushion that proved more than enough. On both nights, Xander Bogaerts, who finally settled into a groove at the start of September, led the way as the bottom half of the lineup accumulated seven hits over the final two games. Bogaerts has been mostly disappointing since signing an 11-year, $280 million contract in December of 22. But he is also a two-time champion with more than 50 postseason games under his belt. It is showing up. I'm proud of him, said Padres center fielder Jackson Merrill, who contributed 4 hits in the series. I saw him come out these 2 games. He wanted it. He came to the field, and he went after it. The Padres became the first team in Major League history to score at least 12 runs and allow no more than 1 over their first 2 postseason games, according to ESPN Insights. The Cubs entered this series with serious questions about their pitching and major demands from their offense. Chicago proceeded to tally just 8 hits in 18 innings, with none from Pete Crow Armstrong or Alex Bregman, the top 2 hitters in their lineup. The Padres overwhelmed Crow Armstrong with fastballs and continually attacked Bregman with breaking balls. They combined to go 0 for 15 with 8 strikeouts. We just didn't play well enough, Cubs manager Craig Counsell said. We just couldn't get anything going offensively, obviously. The Padres got on the board off Kevin Gausman in the 2nd inning on an RBI single from Bogaerts and a sacrifice fly from Ethan Salas, who at 20 years old, 121 days, became the youngest catcher to play in a postseason game. The Cubs finally plated their first run when Nico Hoerner lined up a base hit off the middle of Pavada in the 4th inning, prompting Padres manager Craig Stamen to go to his rested bullpen for the game's final 17 outs. Bragley Rodriguez, Jason Adam, Adrian Morion, and Mason Miller took it from there, suffocating the Cubs' offense. We do have a strong bullpen, and even the guys we haven't used are very good pitchers also, Stamen said. That's going to be the strength of our team as we go through the postseason. On July 23rd, the Padres were 50-53, and members of the front office were giving serious thought to the possibility of trading Morejon, a pending free agent, and essentially punting for 27. But the Padres won 6 of 7 to close out July, prompting general manager A.J. Preller to instead address his shorthanded rotation by acquiring Robbie Ray and Casey Mize before the trade deadline. The Padres were a major league best, 35-17, over the next 2 months, including 21-5 at home. They began September with a half-game lead over the Arizona Diamondbacks for the 3rd and final wild card spot, and wound up making up 5 games on the Cubs and the Philadelphia Phillies to grab the number 4 seed and host the first round. Along the way, everything began to crystallize. Tatis and Merrill turned their seasons around. Pivetta and Joe Musgrove, who made his first appearance in 2 years while closing out Game 1, got healthy again. Ty France continued to produce from the middle of the order. Machado kept accumulating home runs, and the bullpen remained a strength. Now the Padres are in the National League Division Series for the 4th time in 7 years, set to play a Brewers team that they swept in August. Count them out at your own peril. We have to keep finding a way to keep building up from this, Tatis said. It's not going to be easy. It's going to be a tough challenge out there against some really good teams. But we're going to try to find a way. Well, that's all the time we have for today's sports articles from the Chicago Tribune and the New York Times, athletic.com. For Chris Radio, this has been your reader, Bill McCready, broadcasting from the Chicago Lighthouse. 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
8: Good morning. I'm Lindy Kimbrough. During this hour, I'll be reading the columns and the comics from the Chicago Sun-Times and the Tribune. First up, we have the weather, courtesy of the Tribune. Humid with rain. There can be flooding in low-lying and poor drainage areas. Rain in the evening, but anytime in the south and downtown tonight. High of 72, low of 54, and the winds are west-southwest at 7 to 14 miles per hour. 92% chance of precip, so umbrellas. Alrighty. First, we have the editorial from the Tribune. The headline, Chicago may charge suburbanites more to park. How neighborly. A new parking meter deal is done and dusted. As City Council on Tuesday approved a $2.53 billion agreement allowing Stone Peak Partners to take over the remaining 57 years of Chicago's parking meter lease. Good. We were tired of writing about this historic disaster. But that doesn't mean there cannot be another one just ahead. Now aldermen are looking to the future. And as some gaze into their crystal ball, they see a brave new world in which suburbanites pay more to park. An idea is floating around to bifurcate parking meter prices, adding a surcharge of 25 to 50 cents an hour for non-Chicagoans who park in the city, according to Alderman Walter Red Barnett of the 27th. It'll raise revenue, he says, though we couldn't say how much, and encourage public transit, though that doesn't take into account the frequent inadequacy of those options from the suburbs, especially on evenings and weekends. What we know for sure is that such a move is crazy town nonsense. It's easy to track. They already have the data now, Burnett said. We want our suburban counterparts to help when they're clogging up the system. Clogging up the system? Oy. We have an altogether different view of our neighbors to the north, south, and west. We view them not as bumbling annoyances from which to extract extra cash for the privilege of parking their car on the street, but value their awe and enjoyment of our city, even if they only stick around for a little while. Is he referring to those suburbanites who come downtown for a show, grab dinner first and a drink after before heading home? Paying ample taxes in the process and contributing to our city's hubbub and patronizing our business communities? Or the suburbanites who drive to the city for work when transit isn't a reasonable option? The ones who buy coffee and sandwiches with colleagues? Or maybe he's thinking about the middle-class families that decide to come to Wrigleyville to catch a Cubs game, to sit amid the magic of the ivy and feel the buzz of the historic stadium, cultivating in young suburban minds the magic of a ball game in Chicago. Chicago's economy and the city's bottom line depends in no small part on making visitors feel welcome here. Chicago welcomed 56.8 million visitors in 2025, generating a record $21.5 billion in spending, according to Choose Chicago. Among those visitors, of course, are our suburban neighbors, coming into the city for restaurants, shows, sporting events, and countless other attractions. Thank goodness for that. Thank goodness. You don't greet guests with hostility, and creating a suburban parking surcharge sends the message that you're not welcome in Chicago, unless you live here. Drawing lines between the city and the burbs in such a way is petty and unbecoming of a Chicagoan. It's also indicative that aldermen failed to realize two important things. Firstly, suburbanites help keep the lights on in Chicago. Secondly, Chicago shouldn't take suburban business for granted. Naperville has a very nice downtown. Enough already. This idea should not be floating around. It should sink. Soaking the suburbs over parking is reminiscent of other foolish revenue-grabbing ideas, such as a congestion tax aimed at outsiders as a way to gin up money to cover Chicago's ever-present budget black hole. We understand that budget season isn't going to be pretty, but Chicago isn't just for Chicagoans. The second editorial today from the Tribune: Johnson should join with alders in their insistence on fiscal restraint. Listening to Brandon Johnson Tuesday, after a city council majority voted to require 3/5 of the body to approve future bond authorizations, it sounded like the mayor intended to veto the measure. He should sign it instead. If the mayor allowed this prudent and commonplace policy to enter into law, it would signal to bond investors and credit analysts who are taking up increasingly dim view of the city of Chicago as a safe investment that policymakers here across the ideological spectrum understand the language of dollars and cents, even if they agree on little else. Alas, in his comments following the council's 32-15 vote to subject new bond authorization to the approval of at least 30 of Chicago's 50 aldermen, Johnson made it clear he views worries about Chicago's growing debt pile entirely through his usual ideological lens. Per Johnson's worldview, heaping more debt burdens on future taxpayers is a way to redress inequities rather than a necessary tool to maintain the city's infrastructure. Quote, "We use bonds to invest on the west and south sides of Chicago in particular," unquote, he said. Well, sure. But as a general matter, bonds are meant to finance long-lived infrastructure work on the southwest or any other sides of Chicago. And a city swimming in pension and bond debt to the point where those two buckets consume almost 40% of its annual budget must show far more discretion than has this administration when it comes to tapping the markets. Johnson went on to tout the 2024 council authorization of his $1.25 billion in bonding authority for neighborhood economic development projects. That was a special bonding initiative tied to the future expiration of dozens of Chicago's tax increment financing districts, which will add property tax revenues to the city's coffers as they run their course. Essentially, the idea was to get more bang from that future TIF expiration buck sooner rather than later, without subjecting taxpayers to future hikes to cover the interest. We expressed caution openness to the idea at the time, and 32 aldermen voted yes, more than the 3/5 threshold to which Johnson now objects. That's precisely the sort of majority that should be required for a vote so consequential. The issue of this mayor's recklessness with debt arose less than a year later when the administration jammed authorization for another $830 million in bonds through the council with the barest of majorities, just days after Standard & Poor's downgraded the city's credit, the city's first downgrade in a decade. Under Johnson's watch, the city's annual cost of servicing general obligation bonds, the sorts of securities covered by both the $1.25 billion and $830 million votes, has spiked, as we outlined last month. If the mayor does as he implied and vetoes the three-fifths requirement, the council should override. Aldermans Daniel LaSpata of the 1st, Chris Taliaferro of the 29th, and Andre Vasquez of the 40th didn't vote Tuesday on the measure. If two of those three join the 32 who voted yes, there will be enough to push this through over Johnson's objection. They should do so for the sake of the city's financial future. On this day, 41 years ago, the growing billboard jungles, from October 1st, 1985. The outdoor advertising industry effectively won the war that Mrs. Lyndon Johnson, then the First Lady, declared on highway blight. The industry has proved more adept than tax lawyers at finding loopholes in the law. One such loophole in state and federal law has permitted the proliferation of huge lighted billboards along state highways in suburbs, even though they are prohibited by local ordinance. The law was intended to allow the state to regulate billboards in rural areas where no other regulation existed, but has been broadened by the courts to preempt local regulations on zoning. State Representatives Gene Hoffman and Thomas McCracken, who last spring unsuccessfully tried to induce the legislature to close the loophole, have announced they will continue the fight. They intend to cooperate with U.S. Senator Slade Gorton, a Washington Republican, in drawing up a federal law that will prevent preemption of local standards. It is now up to Congress to prevent outdoor advertising from turning our highways into billboard jungles. Again, that's from October 1st, 1985. We have no opinion piece today in the Sun-Times, and so I read the money column, per usual. This by Maria Rush. The headline, Morningstar, moving headquarters to Thompson Center. Financial services firm Morningstar will move its global headquarters to the Thompson Center, joining tech giant Google. The company said Wednesday it would occupy 275,000 square feet in the building. Google has been redeveloping the former state government's office hub at 171 North LaSalle Street, which opened in 1985, into its Chicago headquarters, where it plans to employ 2,000 people. Morningstar was founded in Chicago more than four decades ago, and we are proud to continue building our future here, Morningstar CEO Kunal Kapoor said in a news release. As long-term investors, we believe in backing people and communities with enduring potential. Our new headquarters and community commitment reflect our confidence in Chicago, our people, and the opportunities ahead. Morningstar has more than 1,500 Chicago employees, according to the news release. It plans to move in late 2028 from its current office at 22 West Washington Street. The company also announced plans to donate $5 million to Chicago nonprofits over 5 years. Starting next year, it will give $1 million to the Commercial Club Foundation towards supporting a years-long effort to strengthen Chicago's economic future. The remaining $4 million will be for grant funding to nonprofit organizations focusing on, quote, securing financial futures and career skills advancement for Chicagoland residents, unquote, through the new Morningstar Commitment to Chicago Fund, the news release said. Morningstar's decision to relocate its global headquarters to the Thompson Center reaffirms its long-standing commitment to our city and its continued confidence in our central business district and the future of the LaSalle Street corridor, Mayor Brandon Johnson said in the news release. Morningstar's $5 million commitment to local nonprofits will also help Chicagoans build financial security and gain the skills to pursue good-paying careers, ensuring that the benefits of economic growth extend beyond downtown and into our neighborhoods. Construction started on the Thompson Center in 2024. The $280 million renovation initially was scheduled to finish in 2027, but Google officials said earlier this month that it would open in 2028. New renderings show plans to restore the atrium's original elevator glass wall and cabs, along with a 30-foot-tall sculpture outside the property by New York City-based artist Sanford Biggers. And there is another smaller column here in the money column today, smaller item. Judge okays Paramount settlement allowing merger to close. A federal judge has granted Paramount's settlement agreement with 12 states that sued over the company's takeover of Warner Brothers Discovery, allowing the companies to soon close their $81 billion mega merger. In a Wednesday order, U.S. District Judge Arkeli Martinez-Olguin ruled that the proposed consent decree was a fair, reasonable, and good-faith approach to address the competitive harms alleged by the state's lawsuit. Paramount, which was bought by Skydance just last year, previously called the antitrust challenge the last hurdle ahead of closing its Warner merger. The companies now expect to complete the deal on October 6th. Shortly after the ruling, Paramount also announced Yanon Kreitz, who is toy giant Mattel's current chief executive, will soon join as co-CEO alongside David Ellison. A Paramount-Warner marriage will bring together two of Hollywood's last five legacy studios, HBO Max, a library full of titles, including Harry Potter, and cable networks such as CNN, will also find themselves under the same roof with CBS, the likes of the Top Gun franchise and the Paramount Plus streaming service. That further concentrates power in an industry already run by a handful of major players. And many critics have decried the state settlement, arguing the terms are too weak. Okay, the first column for the day is from the Tribune. We tested indoor air in Chicago homes. Illinois should pay attention. And this is an article by Carol J. Williams and Patrick Shaw. With this note, Carol Williams and Patrick Shaw are community volunteers affiliated with St. Luke Missionary Baptist Church on Chicago's South Side, where Williams leads the church's green team and Shaw is a participant. We still remember the final indoor air quality test we conducted. When we arrived at the single-family residence on the south side of Chicago, where the owner had lived for 58 years, we were unsure of what we would find. Once we started testing carbon monoxide and nitrogen dioxide levels near the gas stove, the monitors showed something that none of us could have seen with our eyes. Even with the stove turned off, carbon monoxide levels were 14 parts per million, while nitrogen dioxide levels measured 14 parts per billion. After turning the oven and two burners on for 15 minutes, those figures rose to 89 for carbon monoxide and 180 for nitrogen dioxide. Halfway through, we stopped the test. The carbon monoxide and nitrogen dioxide readings had already exceeded the U.S. Environmental Protection Agency's one-hour outdoor standard. The EPA has found that breathing nitrogen dioxide outdoors can worsen respiratory health, including asthma. But families do not only breathe outdoor air. What are the effects when we breathe it inside? The test was part of Faith in Places Air Aware Project, a citizen science effort to help Chicago residents better understand the air quality inside their homes. Through St. Luke Missionary Baptist Church, we tested 10 homes among church members and South Shore neighbors as part of a broader effort that reached 101 homes across Chicago. People led us into their kitchens, basements, and living rooms. One of us helped guide the conversation with residents, as the other handled the monitors, timing, and readings. Together we watched as the numbers gave people a clearer picture of something they could not see, smell, or easily measure on their own. This was not the first home where the readings raised concerns. By the time we conducted this final test, we had seen similar patterns during other visits, and other volunteer testers were seeing them across Chicago as well. As part of the test, we detected carbon monoxide near gas-burning equipment in more than 80% of homes. After 30 minutes of ordinary gas stove use, nitrogen dioxide levels in more than half of kitchens rose above 100 pph, the threshold used in the EPA's one-hour outdoor air standard. Many residents knew carbon monoxide could be dangerous at high levels, but far fewer knew about the health risks posed by nitrogen dioxide or the devices that can test for it. That's why we need policymakers to act. Illinois should start with clearer public education to help consumers make informed decisions about the health risks associated with gas-burning appliances. The state should require common-sense warning labels on gas equipment that explains how gas appliances may affect indoor air quality and health. Policymakers also should provide an easy-to-access resource guide that helps households improve ventilation and take steps to reduce exposure in the short term. Our testing also made clear that healthier homes are possible when households have access to efficient electric appliances that reduce the indoor air pollution risks of burning gas at home. Long term, Illinois should help households modernize with heat pumps, induction cooktops, and other efficient electric appliances. These investments must especially reach communities already facing higher pollution burdens, particularly lower income communities that face the greatest financial barriers to upgrades. As we tested homes across Chicago, each visit and each conversation were a different journey. Some residents had lived in their homes for decades. Others had just moved in. Some lived with children or older relatives, and some lived alone. But most were surprised by what the tests showed. Again and again, the same basic concern came up. What does this mean for my home, and what can I do next to protect my health? That question should not be left for families to figure out on their own. Knowledge of what's in the air shouldn't be a blind spot. Illinois needs clear public education so all residents understand the risks before bringing gas equipment into their homes. A safe and healthy home should be a basic expectation. Illinois lawmakers, regulators, and agencies should make that a reality for every household. Wow. All right. Kind of alarming. Now we have an opinion piece from the Tribune by Rock Schulfer, who, it says, worked at the Goodman Theater for 51 years, including 44 as executive director. And the headline, "What is the future of nonprofit American theater?" Recently, Oscar Eustace, the artistic director of New York's legendary public theater for the past 21 years, announced his plan to step down in 2028. Eustace has had a long career in American theater, and his opinions are well respected. That's why his statement that, quote, "the not-for-profit theater movement is over," unquote, has generated a lot of responses. The not-for-profit theater movement began in the 1960s, led by theater artists who were frustrated by the commercial limitations of Broadway. They established professional theater companies around the country, focusing on classics, new plays, and career opportunities for theater professionals. With the support of the Ford Foundation and National Endowment for the Arts, the movement grew rapidly.

fixed capacity and appropriate compensation for theater professionals, either ticket prices must significantly increase, see Broadway prices, or subsidies are needed to fill the income gap. 2. Major foundations in New York and around the country substantially cut back support for professional not-for-profit theaters. The result has been a significant loss of revenue, putting more pressure on theaters to increase individual contributions, which are costly to generate, adding to the expense of fundraising. 3. Wealth holders of the new generation do not view the arts as a priority in American society. To the extent they engage in philanthropy, it tends to be focused on education, healthcare, and social services. 4. The philanthropic challenges resulted in enormous pressure on not-for-profit theaters to maximize box office revenue. This leads to risk-averse seasons, casting well-known actors, partnering with commercial producers, particularly on musicals, and using demand-based pricing. 5. The pandemic had a devastating impact on all theaters, particularly those not-for-profit theaters, which immediately furloughed their artists and staff. As a result, it became difficult and more expensive for those theaters to reopen because many of their employees left the industry or demanded higher wages to return. 6. In 2020, it became evident that many not-for-profit theaters were not accurately representing American society, as reflected in the lack of diversity in their leadership, boards, staff, and programming. The tremendous turmoil this recognition created continues to reverberate in the industry. Unless there is a major infusion of capital into the professional American theater, adventurous productions will only happen in small theaters with low or no wages for artists. This after-work or avocational theater is well established in Chicago. It's otherwise known, by the way, as community theater. This is not a criticism of these theaters. It simply is observing that artists and theater professionals who aspire to have careers working on new plays and productions will have far fewer opportunities. Major not-for-profit theaters will focus on accessible productions and commercial partnerships. For Broadway producers, it will continue to become more difficult given skyrocketing costs and the impact on ticket prices. The early closing of Cats, the Jellicle Ball on Broadway over the economics is a recent example. Is there a solution? Not-for-profit theaters and commercial producers should join forces to advocate for significant increases in financial support and tax incentives from all levels of government. The case for support should be focused on jobs. The labor-intensive theater industry is a job-creating machine with tens of thousands employed around the country each day. The full national impact of the jobs created and tax revenue generated by the American theater industry has not been documented. It would lead to a powerful case for support. I had discussions with theater leaders about this initiative while I was at the Goodman Theater. There was significant interest given the volume and potential political reach of not-for-profit and commercial theaters in the country. Plus, there is a precedent. Congress's bipartisan decision that made the American theater industry eligible for COVID-19 relief funds. The political climate is difficult now, but eventually will change, and the theater industry should be prepared. I urge theater

0: theater leaders, particularly the heads of the League of Resident Theaters and the Broadway League, to pursue this initiative. Okay, that's all the time we have in this half hour. If you have questions or comments about what we're doing or how we're doing it, please let us know at 312-447-3439. 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Thank you, as always, for listening. And now it's time for some horoscopes. Let's look into the future of today, shall we? Georgia Nichols, writing in today's Sun Times, begins with a moon alert. Avoid shopping, except food and gas, and important decisions after 9 tonight. The moon is in Gemini. If today's your birthday, actress Brie Larson shares your birthday. You're focused, ambitious, disciplined, and loyal. You have high ideals and innovative ideas. This is a wonderful year to socialize and enjoy life. Let your guard down and loosen up a bit. Have fun, but don't lose sight of your goals. Old friends might reappear to rekindle relationships. Aries, March 21st to April 19th, 4 stars. Your mind is focused today, giving you common sense and practical ideas. This is an excellent day to sign up for a course or learn something new. Don't hesitate to listen to the advice of someone older or more experienced, because, after all, you don't have to reinvent the wheel. Taurus, April 20th to May 20th, 4 stars. This is the perfect day for financial discussions or making decisions about dealing with your possessions because you're in a practical frame of mind. This means you'll get things done. If shopping, you will buy long-lasting, practical items. Gemini, May 21st to June 20th, 5 stars. Today the moon is in your sign, dancing with Saturn, encouraging you to be careful in your approach to any work you do. You might prefer to be alone with your thoughts. You'll also be thrifty. You might have to take care of someone. Cancer, June 21st to July 22nd, 4 stars. Research will go well today because you have a persistent mind, and you won't stop until you find what you're looking for. Certainly, if you're having important family discussions, you'll do your homework. Leo, July 23rd to August 22nd, 4 stars. A discussion with a friend who is older or more experienced might be helpful for you today. This is because your interaction with someone will likely be supportive. However, it's also possible that you feel diminished in some way, even lonely. It could go either way. Virgo, August 23rd to September 22nd, 4 stars. Like yesterday, once again, you're high vis, which means people notice you more than usual. Today, they see you as reliable, thrifty, and careful. Someone might ask for your help. However, it's also possible you will feel cut off from someone. If so, don't worry. This is temporary. Libra, September 23rd to October 22nd, 4 5-stars. This is the day to study if you need to learn something important. It's also the perfect time to wrap up a writing project or work on a book or manuscript because your mind is willing to focus and persevere. Since you can pay attention to detail, you might choose to make intricate travel plans today. Scorpio, October 23rd and November 21st, 4 stars. If you have to discuss inheritances, taxes, debt, or insurance issues, this is the day to do it because you're in a practical frame of mind and you won't overlook details. Furthermore, with Venus in your sign, you will be charming and diplomatic. You can't lose. Sagittarius, November 22nd to December 21st, 4 stars. Like yesterday, you have to go more than halfway when dealing with others. This is not a big deal. It simply means you have to be accommodating and flexible. Children might be an increased responsibility today. Step up to the plate and do what's right. Capricorn, December 22nd to January 19th, 4 stars. Well, this is a productive day for you, no question. Your mind is focused and disciplined, and you're ready to work. Whatever you do, you will do with care and thoughtfulness. This is good, because you make a great impression on others now. Perfect timing. Aquarius, January 20th to February 18th, 5 stars. Choose today if you need to have a serious discussion about the care and education of your kids, because you have the patience to consider different options and the discipline to follow through on your ideas. You might also discuss sports or an important social occasion that requires special planning. Pisces, February 19th to March 20th, 4 stars. Family discussions will be practical and reasonable today because you're in the right frame of mind and you're willing to work. You might see ways to get practical and financial support from a third party, which will make a big difference. Okay, now we have the horoscopes by Maggie Helena from today's Tribune, beginning with the birthday. If October 1st is your birthday, the first three quarters of the year are behind you. So are most of the challenges 2026 is likely to dish out. Your birthday month this year is critically important. New insights could drop which change the way you see yourself and the world. Make the most of a more powerful mindset. Aries, March 21st to April 19th. Today is a significantly higher scoring day than tomorrow. Do it today if you can. Sidestep communication blocks and stubborn resistance, if you can. Taurus, April 20th to May 20th. If you're feeling stuck with money, the intensity of the feeling should last only a few hours. Don't make decisions under this influence. Gemini, May 21st to June 20th. Even if you don't think of yourself as creative, problem solving is an exercise in creativity too. Try not to dig your heels in today. Cancer, June 21st to July 22nd. New perspectives could shed new light on your living space in the next week, but wait for above 0 days, Sunday and beyond, to initiate anything new. Be gentle with yourself. Leo, July 23rd to August 22nd. There can be little truths, big truths, and truth with a capital T. Some major truths could descend in the next week or so. Take them to heart, note them down. Virgo, August 23rd to September 22nd. Continue to note down financial insights that drop over the next days, but wait until the ascending stars of mid-month or later to make your move or moves. Libra, September 23rd to October 22nd. Use discernment about new intel. Be especially careful if emotions get involved. Some information or insights can free you. Some can trigger confusion or inner dissonance. Notice which is which. Scorpio, October 23rd and November 21st. A money situation that may have looked like it was moving could get stuck again temporarily. You may need to wait on someone else. Sagittarius, November 22nd to December 21st. Someone close may bring in some fresh air, metaphorically speaking, then get bogged down and cranky. Flow with these changes. All should be short-lived. A friend could have a solution you seek. Capricorn, December 22nd to January 19th. If you need to start over, start over. Shifting stars could make something flow more smoothly within just hours. Aquarius, January 20th to February 18th. Drill down to the info you need. It should be available when you look. If a creative project gets stuck or inspiration isn't arriving, pick it up again later today, Sunday, or after. Share your knowledge. Pisces, February 19th to March 20th. A seesaw vibe at home over the last day or so should be coming to a stopping place somewhere near neutral. Take a breath. Always good advice. Take a breath. All right, now we have, speaking of which, advice. Dear Abby's column is up first from the Sun-Times. Disappearing meds have led to major breach of family trust. Uh-oh. Dear Abby, my husband and I have been together for 16 years, married for 14. I was injured in a bad car wreck 12 years ago, and I stockpiled the leftover pain medication. We scheduled a cruise 9 years ago, and I was going to take a few with me just in case. When I went to get some, they were all gone. My oldest son had been staying here for a few months, and my immediate thought was that he may have taken them. Nobody else had been in our house. When I confronted my son, he denied it. He also stopped talking to me for months. Every so often I would ask him about it, and he continued to get angry when I did. I recently had two major surgeries, and they sent me home on pain meds. I went to get one about a month ago, and they were all gone. Again. I questioned my husband, and he said, "No, someone else must have taken them." This went on for a few weeks, and I finally figured it out. It had been him the entire time. To say the least, I was devastated. My trust in him was shattered because he let me blame my son all this time, putting that relationship in jeopardy. I left our home and went to stay at a weekend place we own. I made my husband call his parents in front of me and tell them what had happened because I knew he would otherwise make up some lie about why I left. Even so, I somehow became the scapegoat because I'm not standing by my man. They failed to recognize that I am the victim here. He started outpatient rehab 2 weeks ago, but we have done nothing for our marriage. Can this trust ever be rebuilt? Signed, Needing Direction in Virginia. Dear Needing Direction, let me postpone the answer to your question until after I urge you to apologize to your son. You and your son should consider joining a group called Naranon. Naranon.org. It is comprised of people who have been affected by the drug addiction of a loved one or friend. It has meetings everywhere. Your husband is an addict who has broken your trust. Before deciding whether to continue being married to him, you need to know what that will mean. After initially overcoming his addiction, he may fall off the wagon. Do not allow your in-laws to guilt you into reuniting with their son. Your husband would have to be sober for a long time before you can trust him again. The final letter. Dear Abby, I have a standing appointment with the hairdresser I've been seeing for many years for my cut and style. I highlight my own hair at home. I'm wondering if coloring at home is considered in poor taste, while having your hair cut professionally. Signed, Beauty Client in New Hampshire. Dear client, no. If you prefer to color your hair at home, that is your privilege. You don't owe anyone an apology or explanation for doing it. If someone you know implied that it is wrong, that person was misinformed. All right, now we have the advice column from the Tribune, R. Eric Thomas's Asking Eric. The headline, Partner's Sister Calls Interracial Pair's Social Media Posts Racist. Dear Eric, I am a 34-year-old black woman in a long-term relationship with a 36-year-old white man. A few years ago, I started sharing videos of us on social media. We'll do little skits or trend videos, and we have some sponsored content. We're having a good time. Recently, his sister, who I like, messaged me some comments about one of our videos. I think she was trying to message someone else and accidentally replied to me because the comments were basically mocking us for being cringe. She said it gave her the ick that we play up our racial differences. She actually wrote the words, "Racist much, LOL." This was a shock. We've made videos where I've taught him how I do my hair, and videos where I've teased him about not moisturizing enough. I had no idea his sister felt that way. She unsent the messages, so I assume she realized she messed up, but she hasn't said anything to me about it. I didn't tell my partner, but now I feel self-conscious every time we post. I just keep hearing "racist much, LOL," in my head. It's kind of ruined the whole thing for me. I don't know what I should do. Signed, Unsocial Media. Dear Media, whether we're getting brand deals or just sharing with friends and family, what we post online is only one side of our lives. It's natural for people to have opinions, but it's important for everyone to remember that they're not getting the whole story. This is especially true in the case of an account that's posting a version of life that's heightened for comedic effect. It's no crime to be cringe, but it's worth digging into the suggestion that your content strikes your partner's sister as racist. Share your experience with your partner and see how he feels about it. Talking it through with the person you're doing life and content with will help get you get perspective. Even though your partner's sister isn't just some random person commenting online, you should still take her comments with a grain of salt. She's not inside your relationship, and therefore isn't privy to the full context of your content creation. However, this could be an opportunity to take another look at what you're posting to make sure that you're saying what you want to say. Humor is subjective, and sometimes threading the needle can be tough when talking about politically charged topics. But not everything online is going to be for everybody. The next letter, dear Eric, I don't eat sugar. It's poison. My daughter-in-law obviously doesn't feel the same way. She lets her children, my grandchildren, have snacks with sugar in them and sometimes uses store-bought pasta sauce, which is full of sugar. I've told her not to do this multiple times, but she tells me that she feels comfortable with her decision. She feels comfortable poisoning my grandchildren? I don't know how to escalate this so that she gets it. Signed, Not So Sweet. Dear Sweet, please don't escalate this. Let your daughter-in-law and your child, to whom your daughter-in-law is married, parent their children the way they see fit. Yes, sugar can have negative health effects, but the examples you gave don't paint the picture of a house in chaos. Moderation is key here, as it is with many foods. You're only going to create unnecessary conflict in your relationship if you continue to insert yourself in this way. I know it's coming from a place of concern for your grandchildren, but it's important that you respect the boundary your daughter-in-law has set and leave this be. The final letter, dear Eric, in response to Don't Want to Be Alone, the letter from an ailing 59-year-old with no spouse, children, or close friends, I'd say don't equate being alone with being lonely. We spend so much time comparing ourselves with others that we give up our autonomy and individuality. Your advice to reconnect with others is spot on. May I suggest other ways to help? Educate yourself on the origins and treatments for your medical conditions. Be able to ask informed questions about your health. Make a will. Put in writing your wishes for your assets and belongings. Fill out an advance directive for your health care. Knowing your affairs are in order will give you peace of mind. Signed, Never Lonely. Dear Never Lonely, the letter writer expressed concerns about who would care for her when she could no longer care for herself. And to your point, the present-day version can, in some ways, take care of the future version of herself, or at least lay some of that groundwork. We can't predict what will happen, but we can be mindful of and educated about what our options are. All right, and now it's time for the funnies. First up is Luann. We've been having a conversation with Mrs. Nelson, the teacher. I think her name is Mrs. Nelson. There are two different teachers in these funnies, and I sometimes conflate them. Mrs. Horner, that's her name. So Luann and Mrs. Horner are in conversation, and they were talking about Phil and his apartment. So Luann says, I haven't told you the huge news, Mrs. Horner. I'm going to be an aunt. My brother and his wife are due March 17th. Mrs. Horner says, Lucky St. Patrick's Day. How delightful. Are they going to find out the sex? Luann says, I want them to, but they said, we don't know exactly what we're doing. And Mrs. Horner says, the motto of parenting. Garfield now. Garfield staring at Siri, or at least the area where Siri is coming from. Greetings, feline overlord. I live to do your bidding. What say I order a pizza for you? Garfield says, I hacked John's smart speaker. The Wizard of Id now. We just have one frame. This time we have a crocodile on one side, just emerging from the water, looking very scary, as they do. And on the right side, we have a dragon. So it's a confrontation. The dragon says, Dude, where are your wings? Oh, did your mom mate with a giant bullfrog or something? It's true, they do look alike, don't they? All right, now Curtis and Barry and, Mrs. Nelson. Yes, the other teacher. So Curtis is in school. And Chutney, his gal pal, is sitting behind him. And he's repeating what he was talking about yesterday, this mosaic that Chutney made of the two of them. So he's staring at it and he says, This mosaic of us is good, Chutney. Almost too lovey. And then he turns and says to her, If any kids see it, they'll hoot and holler and laugh and point. Then he'll stick it in his backpack and he says, Better yet, I'll put it in my backpack. Before Mrs. Nelson, all of a sudden, Mrs. Nelson appears out of nowhere, as teachers do. Adjusting her glasses, looking down at him, she says, Let me see that, Mr. Wilkins. Uh-oh, the whole class is going to be seeing it tomorrow. Daddy's home now, Peter and Elliot. Peter, otherwise known as Dad, says, Hey, champ, what's cooking? Elliot grumbles. Peter says, How was school? Elliot says, Dumb. Peter says, Nice day though, huh? Elliot says, Whatever. And then he walks away, and Peter yells after him, No, don't go. I so enjoy our lively banter. I have had those conversations with my son over the years. All right, now we have funnies from the Tribune. First up is Pickles, and we have Earl and his little grandson, Nelson. So he tousles his hair in the very beginning, very endearingly, as grandpas do. And he said, When I was a boy, I had lots of hair the same color as yours. People were always patting me on the head and saying, What a good boy. What a good boy. Then he says, If I hadn't been such a good boy, I might still have some hair today. Blondie now. Dagwood is at his favorite diner with the messiest chef in the world. And the chef with his filthy apron is wiping down the counter. And he says to Dagwood, "I've been thinking about getting a new tattoo." Dagwood says, "Really? What are you thinking of getting?" The chef says, "Another heart." And Dagwood says, "Is that it?" And the chef says with his hands on his hips, "Were you expecting a Picasso?" Hagar the Horrible now. Lucky Eddie going out to the mailbox. And next door, his neighbor, perhaps. And the neighbor has a little boy. And the little boy is peeking at Lucky Eddie and kind of hiding behind his mom's apron as she's going in to get her mail. And she says, "Hello, Lucky Eddie." Lucky Eddie says, "Hello, neighbor. And hello, little guy." And as he walks away, the mother whispers to her son, "You can talk to him, son. There's a difference between a stranger and a strange-looking person." Lucky Eddie hears this, unfortunately, as he's walking away. Aww. Sherman's Lagoon now. We have Sherman and Fillmore, and they're in a little band. Oh, I see. These are the miniature versions of same. Herman and Clayton. Clayton is Fillmore's son, and Herman is Sherman's son. So Herman is on the drum set, and Clayton is playing the guitar. So Herman says, "Here we go, Clayton, our first band rehearsal." And Clayton says, "Cool." Nothing happens. They just stare at each other in the middle frame. Then nothing happens again as they're continuing to stare now at their instruments. And then Clayton says, "I think one of us has to play something." And Herman says, "I pick you." Classic Peanuts now. Peppermint Patty is on the phone with Marcy. She says, she's lying in bed. "You're sure you're not interested in women's sports, Marcy?" Marcy says, "Nope. As a matter of fact, I'm going to start taking organ lessons from Mrs. Hagemeyer." Peppermint Patty says, "Ugh, you're a big disappointment to me, Marcy." Marcy says, "I'll send you tickets to my first recital, sir." That's all the time I have for the columns and the comics from the Chicago Sun-Times and the Tribune. I'm Linda Kimbrough. You're listening to Chris Radio, your information station.
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2: Real Abilities is the largest annual film festival in the U.S., dedicated to furthering the understanding of stories and experiences of people with disabilities. The annual festival includes screenings, performances, panel discussions, seminars, and celebrity guests. The organizers say that Real Abilities is the very model of how complex and human themes related to disabilities can come together through film to create awareness in society. It has grown into an event with international impact, featuring screenings throughout diverse communities and across the globe online. Real Abilities screens films from the United States and numerous international films from countries including Argentina, Australia, Canada, China, Germany, and the United Kingdom. On many occasions, international films receive their U.S. debut at Real Abilities. The organizers say, no matter how far Real Abilities expands, it will always be New York to the core. It has that Big Apple vitality, that attitude. This is Chris Radio, a service of the Chicago Lighthouse.
3: Most of my family, they never graduated high school, so I'm trying to break that barrier.
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7: Good morning. This article is from Fortune magazine, and it's IKEA's Human Upgrade is the title of the article. The countertop was a problem far too unruly for AI to solve. When the customer called into IKEA's remote sales center in Helsingborg to order a custom-cut slab for his kitchen counter, the dimensions he shared revealed it to be a lopsided hexagonal monster. No two sides the same length, with an electric stove in the middle. Could the Swedish home furnishings brand produce a countertop in such an irregular shape? Michelle Lindell, the senior sales representative, who had answered the call in Swedish, ran the request up the chain, calling on Madeline Barr, a senior sales rep, who has been designing kitchens at IKEA for more than a decade. It's a lot of angles, Bart said as she worked the puzzle out. Soon, Barr was back with good news. IKEA could make the dimensions work if the counter's overhang was extended just a bit. Lindell smiled, evidently relishing the chance to guide the customer towards a solution and a potential sale that otherwise might have fallen through. Lindell and her colleagues are at the center of a daring bet at IKEA that in an era defined by automation, human interaction can be a revenue driver, not a cost to be stripped away. As the company has used AI to absorb routine customer service work, it has also retrained 8,500 call center employees to handle more complex customer queries or work as sales-oriented design consultants. Design advisors like Lindell use judgment, human chemistry, and friendly reassurance to turn calls that a bot can't handle into conversations that have proven remarkably successful at driving sales. IKEA's 83-year-old business model is based on affordability. Its founder, Ingvar Kamprad, was so frugal he reportedly reused tea bags, and it has maintained its low prices in part by stripping labor out of the system. Customers retrieve their own items from IKEA's warehouses and typically assemble their Malm bed frames, lacquer tables, and Hennes dressers themselves. But despite an already lean operation, IKEA didn't join the AI era rush to improve more austerity when so many companies are measuring success in AI adoption by how many expenses they can cut and how many workers they can let go. IKEA is treating the technology as a way to free up human workers for higher margin work that boosts its bottom line. The Swedish furniture giant is quietly running a counter program in the standard AI story. Yes, it's deploying automation to replace workers, but it's also using the technology to make human skills more valuable. And it's providing one answer to the pressing question of what employees should do with workers whose roles are at risk from AI. Some 92 million jobs could be displaced because of AI-related technologies and demographic shifts by 2030, the World Economic Forum estimates. 5 years ago, a worker in Lindell's position, seated in a cubicle in an office park 65 kilometers north of Malmo, Sweden, a zip-up in IKEA's trademark yellow draped over her chair, would likely have been fielding much more basic calls from shoppers. Among the most common, what time does IKEA open, and can I bring my dog into the store? That changed in 2021 when IKEA introduced its AI-powered customer service bot, Billy, named after the retailer's ubiquitous particle board and laminated Billy bookcase, a staple of many starter apartments. The bot could handle those repetitive questions with ease. In its first 2 years, it could assist 47% of customers who use the tool. Now that figure is 74%. Automating aspects of customer service is not unique to IKEA, but what happened next surely was. Instead of laying off the call center workers whose jobs the bot had partly taken over, IKEA retrained them to handle more complicated customer queries or to work as interior design sales advisors who help customers plan room designs and buy home furnishings. The two teams, Resolution and Sales, operate from 24 remote sales center that cover all 31 countries where Ingka Group, the owner of most IKEA stores, has a presence. The centers have been IKEA's fastest-growing sales channel over the past 3 years, with year-on-year growth of between 15 and 20% annually. Last fiscal year, they accounted for 1.25 billion euros in sales, up from 1.08 billion euros, $1.17 billion, the year prior. Meanwhile, IKEA says its in-house customer happiness score is now 89%, up from 60% prior to Billy's rollout. IKEA's effort to distinguish itself comes at a crucial moment as its flat pack dominance is under pressure from Wayfair, Amazon, and design-forward challenges like Article. IKEA has responded to the pressure with an aggressive push on affordability. The chain's biggest retail and franchising arms reported drops in revenue for fiscal year 2025, even as customers' visits and units sold edged higher. The bottom line, every sale counts. Those arms, Inga Group, which owns and operates most IKEA stores worldwide, and Inter-IKEA Group, which owns and franchises the IKEA brand globally, both laid off hundreds of corporate workers this spring to streamline operations and keep prices low. None of the layoffs affected the remote sales service center, nor were any attributed to AI. But the fact that these two companies that govern IKEA are private gives it the luxury of experimenting with price and people strategies that might spark shareholder blowback at a listed company. Perhaps that's why it remains one of the few examples of a company that has successfully reskilled employees whose jobs have been automated, one of the biggest challenges of the AI age. The advantage IKEA built with its AI-related reskilling initiatives started from a deficit. IKEA was famously slow to embrace e-commerce. It had built its business around getting people into massive warehouse stores where the maze-like layout, stylish room displays, and Swedish meatballs encouraged hour-long visits. The formula was so affected that for some time e-commerce didn't seem necessary. COVID cut that time short. When the pandemic hit, IKEA had to turn its shuttered stores into fulfillment centers almost overnight, which supercharged its e-commerce operation. Digital channels that generated negligible sales before COVID hit 30% of total sales last year and account for half of all sales in some regions, according to IKEA Group. That's hockey stick growth, as Inka Chief Design Officer Parag Parekh described it, upended IKEA's approach to customer service. the store clerk who helps clarify everything. But e-commerce customers still had questions, and they hit the phone to track down answers. IKEA's call centers quickly became overwhelmed, fielding up to 3 times their normal volume. Most customer queries were fairly basic or about existing orders, prime targets for automation. The key to successfully reskilling and finding and leveraging skills adjacencies, said Prasanna Tambi, a professor of operations, information, and decisions at Wharton. IKEA, he says, offers a good example of how to redeploy workers' domain expertise in new and more useful ways. Companies have for so long been in a mode where they're using people to satisfy things that customers need, he said. The question is there an opportunity to move those people into writing things that customers want? If a customer wants to air complaints about a delivery or requests help piecing together IKEA's modular furniture systems, they now route to a human who can explain, empathize, and if an opportunity presents itself, upsell. It took 2 years for IKEA to reskill its 8,500 customer service workers as its Billy grew more and more capable. Though in-person and online classes, the trainees became experts on using IKEA's digital room planning tools. They also learned how to ask the right questions in a planning session, from the basics about measurements and color preferences to the psychologically probing what is not working in the room and how are you feeling. The training takes 5 to 6 weeks for new hires who go through it now. And 92 million is the jobs globally that could be displaced by 2030. Some 170 million new roles could also be generated. A new report from the Economic Forum found, but upskilling is urgently needed to fill them. Nearly 40% of skills required on the job are set to change. There's also an employee satisfaction element in IKEA's programs. Workers often regard automation in their workplace with a sense of dread. A February 2026 global survey of 12,000 workers and business leaders by Mercer found that 40% of workers fear AI will make their jobs obsolete, up from 28% in 2024. Richard Richardson, who works at a remote sales center in Sheffield, England, says he never felt any kind of apprehension about being displaced when IKEA introduced the Billy Bot. He went through a slew of training modules, including a 2-week kitchen school, to learn the ins and outs of the company's product lines, and made field trips to a nearby IKEA store to study the countertops up close. He remembers noticing how wood grain line up along joints, and now he can tell a customer that the Haversen sink needs to be paired with a drawer front to cover the waste pipe. One training on communications taught him the importance of letting customers tell their side of the story before jumping in to answer, a tip he still uses today. AI is great at knowing the by-the-books terms and conditions, Richardson says, but it can't yet determine what the customer has already offered and what has already been offered and what we can do to resolve the problem further. It also might miss the opportunities to make a sale. The primary goal of Richardson's team is solving customer problems, but workers still ask callers if they'd like to add items to an order that's already being delivered for free. One big question that hangs over IKEA's experiment is whether Billy will come for those workers' new roles, as it did for their customer service jobs. Perec didn't rule out future layoffs, but said any cuts would likely be the result of macroeconomic factors, not necessarily AI. And workers might take some reassurance from the fact that even though IKEA offers free, partially automated design tools on its website, some portion of customers are still opting for the consulting sessions with human-driven advisors, which are also free. In the past year, IKEA workers help 10 million customers via its remote sales centers like the one in Helsingborg. IKEA's product catalog is vast. Home renovations are expensive, and there's nuances to designing a home, like positioning a dishwasher so you don't trip over its open door between the sink and the stovetop. For some situations, customers simply want the input of a human, not a bot. After solving the hexagonal countertop conundrum, Barr unpacked new slab samples that are on display in the Helsingborg Center so sales specialists can touch the real thing. Her favorite is Lockibo, a composite worktop made from recycled glass that comes in shades of white and gray with a marble effect. Customers rely on the advisors to tell them what it's like to live with the materials they're considering. They want to know what a cook surface feels like to the fingertips, or whether a knob clicks satisfyingly when it's turned. These are questions a bot like Pilly can answer now. Can't answer now, and it's hard to imagine he ever will. This next article is headlined, "The American Dream," according to Bill Ackman. It's a fine June day in New York City. Bill Ackman peels off his suit jacket in the afternoon sunshine and hands it to a chauffeur parked outside his office in Manhattan's Hell's Kitchen. Wearing a crisp white shirt and a never-forget 9/11 blue cap, the 60-year-old billionaire sets out for a 3-mile walk. He's on a very personal errand, but Ackman is all business as he briskly strides through the city. At a trim 6'3", Ackman takes pride in his fit appearance, which he attributes to avoiding sugar and alcohol. He's not shy about dispensing workout tips to his staff and discussing how many pull-ups he can do. "I'll say 10," he notes, adding, "I could do 100 if you give me enough time, though. I'd have to rest between sets." If a pull-up bar had sprung up from the sidewalk, I have no doubt he would have leaped upon it to make his point. If Ackman feels superhuman these days, it's understandable. He has just turned his investment firm, Pershing Square, into a public company and simultaneously launched a publicly traded investment fund in an unusual double New York Stock Exchange listing. The move caps a Wall Street odyssey that began in the 2000s when he first made a name for himself, making bold bets as a short seller and an activist investor. His early wins, including exposing vulnerabilities in the bond insurer MBTA and anticipating the rise of Chipotle, contrarian investments that led Pershing to his first decade to outperform the S&P 5 hold. He has also weathered dramatic stumbles, including a failed $1 billion short-selling campaign aimed at the supplement company Herbalife and a disastrous bet on Valeant Pharmaceuticals that cost Pershing $4 billion. Ackman misfires, though, has been offset by some prescient investments in the face of black swan events like the subprime mortgage crisis and COVID, cementing his reputation as one of the shrewdest and most daring risk takers on Wall Street. More recently, Ackman has flexed his influence across the academic, cultural, and political realms, thanks in large part to his outsized X account, which boasts 2.5 million followers. Indeed, his rising profile as a pugnacious public commentator has arguably exceeded his influence on Wall Street. On X, Ackman banters with the likes of Elon Musk and launches broadsides at targets such as the former president of his alma mater, Harvard University, whom he helped drive from her chair over the school's handling of Gaza war protests. He has also been one of the loudest critics of New York City's Democratic Socialist Mayor Zoran Mamdani. Ackman relishes financial and digital combat, but he also has an idealistic streak that separates him from some of the tech world's billionaires. He is a longtime champion of an idea, government-supported retirement accounts for all Americans, has gained traction with the Trump administration. He believes such accounts will make more people feel their sharing in the country's broader prosperity and rebuild fading faith in capitalism, which Ackman sees as an integral to the American dream. In business and in public, Ackman comes across as a man riding an unstoppable winning streak, but fate recently delivered a painful personal reminder to this master of the universe, who has so often bent the world to his will. There are some things that even a powerful billionaire can't control.

Most people have hobbies or interests. Bill Ackman has obsessions. The business world learned this in 2002 during his remorseless, short-lived campaign against MBIA, in which Ackman faced down a fierce political and media retaliation campaign and was ultimately vindicated in his claims about the firm's exposure to toxic mortgage-linked assets in its portfolio. Ackman has compared the structure of the New York Stock Exchange-listed fund, Pershing Square USA, to his hero, Warren Buffett's legendary Berkshire Hathaway empire, with its permanent capital model. It's a typically bombastic comparison. The combined value of Pershing Square, the firm and fund, is some $16 billion on the New York Stock Exchange, while Berkshire Hathaway is worth more than $1 trillion. Ackman's style is not for everyone. The financier Carl Icahn, Ackman's longtime nemesis and business rival, famously denounced him as a self-righteous crybaby. More recently, former Harvard President Lawrence H. Summers, himself hardly a favorite to the left, called Ackman's pressuring Harvard to publicly release the names of student protesters the stuff of Joe McCarthy. The same relentlessness that built Ackman's reputation as a scourge of corporate excess, and to critics, a bully spoiling for a fight, has increasingly spilled beyond balance sheets and boardrooms. Ackman has become more ideological, expanding his crusades into cultural and academic realms. What was once a highly focused, if combative, investment thesis has evolved into a campaign to defend the moral and economic logic that Ackman believes underpins American capitalism itself. In this year of the nation's 250th birthday, Ackman worries that the American tradition of celebrating hard-won material success is being displaced by the politics of disparagement and envy. Too many people, he argues, fail to understand that the American dream is built upon market gumption. When I grew up, if a guy in my neighborhood got a Corvette, no one resented the guy, he observed. Everyone was like, wow, that's super cool. Hopefully someday I can be as successful as that guy so I can buy a Corvette too. We want to go back to that version of America where people admire people's successes, as opposed to AOC basically saying, if you're a billionaire, you've either committed fraud or you stole from people. New York Democratic Representative Alexandria Ocasio-Cortez did not respond to a request for comment about Ackman's remark. The wealthy suburb of Chippewa, New York, where Ackman grew up, probably has its share of Corvettes. Ackman describes his own home as comfortable, but relatively modest, and recalls that he had to work for any spending money he had. His father, who worked in commercial real estate, made clear to Ackman from a young age that he would have to make his own way and not expect a penny of inheritance. My father always said to me, Bill, in life you have to keep your antenna up. He told the Wall Street Journal last year, opportunities present themselves, you got to take advantage of them. Fostering opportunity to be leveraged with hard work is Ackman's foundational ethos, says Linda Rottenberg, a friend since Ackman's undergraduate days at Harvard and the co-founder and CEO of global entrepreneurial network Endeavor. He's always been

0: is cheered by roughly 60% of Americans with a stake in it, while the remaining 40%, those without the means or know-how to invest, have nothing to celebrate. He recalls making this point to President Donald Trump at a gathering of leading Wall Street figures at the White House late last year, telling him, "We've got a meaningful percentage of the country who, when the stock market goes up, they're not participating. If anything, they get resentful." The solution he proposed to ensure that everyone has skin in the game and the opportunity to benefit from markets. In 2020, Ackman wrote an essay for the New York Times calling the U.S. government to create a birthright account in zero-cost equity index funds that would provide every American with $6,750, an amount that prohibited from withdrawal until retirement and compounded at a tax-free 88% annual return would exceed $1 million by age 65. Ackman endorsed Trump in 2024 after years of supporting Democrats and called him the most pro-business president we've ever had, and he found a receptive audience in the president for his thinking on government-supported retirement accounts. He and brokerage founder Charles Schwab campaigned for the expansion of a Biden-era program offering matching funds for IRA accounts as an incentive for low-income workers to contribute, a program that Trump rebranded as the American Dream Account for Workers. The president said, "You know what, Bill? I love the idea," Ackman recalls. "Come to see me in the White House and let's get this done." The administration also launched Trump Accounts for Kids, a program similar to Ackman's plan that provides $1,000 in seed funding to newborns. It remains to be seen whether these accounts can meaningfully reduce the country's widening wealth chasm or reduce disillusionment among poor and the working class. There's also the question of how many of those Americans would actually avail themselves of such benefits. To address that concern, Ackman argues that personal finance basics should be taught in school. It's critically important in order to have a safe retirement to learn how to invest at a young age, he says. You have to start early in order to make a really good outcome. Ackman has tried to do his part for financial literacy, posting a YouTube video that promises to relate essentials of financial and investing in under an hour. But Ackman is concerned and convinced that simply having an investment portfolio of their very own and watching wealth grow before their eyes will shift many Americans' perspective. "Everyone, in my view, needs to participate in capitalism," he declared. "Otherwise, you're going to prefer socialism." Walking up 7th Avenue, I observed that he might not be a best emissary for financial inclusion, given that, well, he's a 60-year-old white billionaire in a city that voted for a mayor who has vowed to tax the rich. "Don't say that so loud," interrupted Ackman, looking around at the crowded city street with a laugh, seemingly half amused and half serious. And that's it for today. Thank you for listening. This has been Peter, and this is the Talking Information Center, and we have been reading Fortune magazine.
1: Hello, and welcome to readings from Kiplinger Personal Finance Magazine, issue September 2026, read to you by Steve Malisi. How to cash in on the final frontier. Space stocks come with big promise and even bigger caveats. Nearly six decades after the first moon landing, and long after the days when space shuttle launches had become routine, the success of space exploration technologies, better known as SpaceX, has reawakened investors to the concept of space exploration as a new frontier in investing. And while SpaceX CEO Elon Musk muses about colonizing Mars, current day-to-day space activity is booming. The Bryce Report, a tracker of the space industry, says there were 325 orbital launches and 4,544 spacecraft deployed in 2025, gains of 25% and 54%, respectively, from 2024. And unlike during the decade

0: long NASA government monopoly, commercial companies conducted 87% of launches last year. "Think of space as a core pillar of infrastructure and utilities of the future," says Dehas Desai, the director of thematic research at Global X ETFs, a fund company that launched the Global X Space Tech ETF in April. "This is potentially one of the most transformative, innovative, and disruptive themes, capable of delivering growth and long-term earnings potential that we've seen in the last few decades," he says. As in any emerging industry, however, there will be winners that launch into the stratosphere and losers that implode after liftoff. While the cost of rocket launches continues to fall, investor enthusiasm is sending the shares of many early-stage space companies, well, sky high. Most space investing opportunities now are best suited for aggressive investors with a high tolerance for risk. But there are still ways to get exposure to the sector without hazarding a crash. We can help you navigate this new frontier. Stocks and funds we think are worthy of exploration, in a sector that comes with very strong caveats, are noted here. Prices and other data in this story are as of June 30. The SpaceX ship has sailed. Investors could scarcely escape the news that SpaceX became the biggest initial public offering in history with its June debut. The company priced its IPO shares at $135, and they soared as high as $225 on their third trading day, making SpaceX worth nearly $3 trillion, greater than established giants Microsoft and Amazon.com. The share price initially surpassed many analysts' 12-month target prices, such as the $190 estimate from Timothy Horan of investment firm Oppenheimer, who says he expects SpaceX to grow to the largest communications cloud AI company in the world. At month-end, the shares closed at $171. Our general advice for IPOs is that the safest course is to wait for companies to settle in some months after their debut, after one or two quarterly earnings reports, and selling from early investors cashing out has dissipated. By then, there should be less volatility in the stock, and investors should arrive at a fair price for the shares. That said, we're not confident that SpaceX will arrive at a fair price anytime soon. Morningstar analyst Nicholas Owens raised eyebrows when he estimated the fair value of SpaceX shares at just $63, less than half the IPO price and less than one-third of its early trading prices. The figure reflects Owens' estimate of how much cash SpaceX will produce in the future, as well as the probability that the company can succeed in executing Musk's vision. For now, SpaceX Starlink satellite business, which accounted for more than 60% of the company's $18.7 billion in revenue in 2025, is a mature and profitable segment, generating $4.4 billion in operating profits. The space division, which is about one-fifth of the company, is a money loser, but is inching closer to break-even. The company's artificial intelligence business, however, lost $6.4 billion on $3.2 billion in revenue in 2025, wiping out all the satellite profits. Owen says that investors seem to believe that SpaceX will succeed at developing its Starship space transportation systems that can launch, return, and be relaunched within a day, and that Musk's vision for space-based AI data centers will be cost-competitive with those on Earth. He puts only a 7% probability on both of those things happening. And even if they did, he says, his fair value estimate would rise to just $154 per share. The FOMO factor. Still, the fear of missing out on a groundbreaking opportunity is a fast-growing market in a fast-growing market is strong. Money manager Richard McWhorter at SRM Private Wealth says clients flooded him with calls about SpaceX in the days leading up to the IPO. "It is all Elon, and it's FOMO. I don't understand the irrationality behind it all, to be honest." Before you succumb to FOMO, consider that you may already have SpaceX exposure from a fund you own. A number of mutual fund companies obtained SpaceX shares when it was still a private company. Barron Capital spread billions of dollars worth of SpaceX across several funds, including the Barron First Principal ETF, T. Rowe Price held the shares in its technology ETF, and Fidelity held the stock in several mutual funds, including Fidelity Contra Fund and Fidelity Blue Chip Growth, a member of the Kiplinger 25 mutual fund list. Even index funds are in on the space race. The crafters of the NASDAQ 100 index and the Russell indexes, including the Russell 1000, decided to modify their rules to include SpaceX sooner than they would otherwise. NASDAQ allowed SpaceX in after 15 trading days, rather than the 3 to 12 months an IPO stock would normally wait. Russell changed its waiting period to 5 days. S&P Dow Jones Indices, however, decided against waiving rules on profitability, the amount of shares available to the public, and the amount of time a stock needs to trade. That means funds that track the S&P 500 index won't add SpaceX until 2027 at the earliest. Meanwhile, space fever has spread well beyond SpaceX to a host of other companies that generate most or all of their revenue from rocket launches or space equipment. Their stories are exciting, but profits are hard to come by, and share valuations are high enough to make a value-conscious investor's blood run as cold as the temperatures in deep space. For now, only intrepid investors who can tolerate wild swings and withstand extensive losses should contemplate these speculative stocks. Among them is Rocket Lab, whose Electron rocket is the world's most frequently flown small orbital launcher. The company has expanded into rocket parts manufacturing and spacecraft design services, and it's reporting big revenue gains. Sales were up 64% in its March quarter from the year before, but it isn't profitable yet. Still, 15 of 19 analysts who cover the stock rate it as buy. Analyst Eric Rasmussen of investment firm Stifel says Rocket Lab has relatively little direct competition and calls it one of the highest quality space companies to enter the market. Rocket Lab announced in June it will buy satellite operator Iridium, a move Rasmussen calls transformative and says cements the company's newest business line of space applications, such as communications, Earth observation, meteorology, and navigation. Planet Labs, founded in 2010 by three former NASA scientists, operates a fleet of roughly 200 Earth imaging satellites in orbit and counts NASA, NATO, and foreign governments as customers. Analyst Ryan Kuntz of investment firm Needham & Company, who recommends the stock, says Planet Labs is the only company with a daily scan of the entire Earth, and notes that the company has an archive of more than 1,700 images for every point on Earth that cannot be replicated. It should also be noted, however, that Planet Labs' heavy spending to achieve that means it remains unprofitable. Intuitive Machines will take you to the moon. The company has 300 spacecraft that it uses to deliver satellites, surface cameras, and cargo to the surface of our nearest celestial body. NASA and commercial firms are among its customers, with the National Space Agency awarding it nearly $330 million worth of contracts this year. Analysts see a five-fold increase in revenue from 2025 to more than $1.1 billion in 2027, which should allow the company to turn a profit that year. Seven of the nine analysts who follow the stock rate it a buy, with an average 12-month target price nearly double its June 30 price. A better route. Established companies can provide a safer way for investors to explore space. The key is finding a company with enough space revenue that its rapid growth can make a real difference in the company's bottom line. Here are three stable companies that have genuine space exposure. Linde, a UK-based company that trades on the NASDAQ, is the primary supplier of liquid oxygen and liquid nitrogen to SpaceX's launch complexes in Florida and Texas. The liquefied gases are necessary to propel rockets into space. Analyst Joshua Spector of the investment firm UBS thinks Linde's space-related sales will jump from about $150 million currently, less than one-half a percentage point of revenue, to $1.3 billion in 2030. That could add 0.7 percentage point to its sales growth rate by 2030, significant for a company that reported a 2025 sales growth of 2%, not counting acquisitions. And growth doesn't stop post-2030, says Spector. At 28 times estimated earnings for the next 12 months, Linde's valuation is in line with its multiples for the past 8 years, despite the burgeoning space opportunity. Like Linde, Teledyne Technologies has been a supplier to space programs for decades. The company is a leader in space-based sensors for climate monitoring, including the amount of carbon in the air and oceanographic data that suggests climate change. Its FLIR defense subsidiary won a contract from the U.S. Missile Defense Agency for its SHIELD project, the program behind the Golden Dome missile defense system. In April, Teledyne announced it's creating a new division, Teledyne Space, that will combine its imaging, electronics, and component businesses that were previously scattered across different segments of the company. Teledyne's existing aerospace and defense electronics segment has been the standout growth story, with a 14.4% increase in sales for the most recent quarter compared with the same quarter a year ago. Space sensors and cameras also drove growth in the company's digital imaging segment. With total company revenue of about $6 billion, new space-related sales can translate into meaningful revenue gains. The stock recently traded at about 30 times estimated earnings, a valuation that analyst Sheila Kayagulo of investment firm Jefferies deems attractive. Honeywell Aerospace is a brand new spin-off from Honeywell International, a company that has been part of every NASA-crewed space mission for almost 60 years and has provided equipment for nearly 1,000 satellites. It also makes the life support system that helps astronauts breathe on the International Space Station. For now, Honeywell Aerospace doesn't break out space revenue, except to say its defense and space business accounted for 41% of its $17.4 billion in sales in 2025. Executives say to expect revenue increases in the mid-single-digit percentages for its defense and space segment, targets that analyst Daniel Tichico of BMO Capital Markets says are attainable and potentially conservative. Spinoffs can produce strong returns when separated from an unwieldy conglomerate model. Analyst Jonathan Sakrida of research firm CFRA expects Honeywell Aerospace to achieve a valuation greater than 18 to 24 times estimated earnings, where the parent company has traded for more than 30 years. Funds for investors who can take a flyer. Funds can be a good way to minimize risk from buying into any one or two of the emerging space stocks. There are 8 exchange-traded funds focused on space. Be forewarned, however, 5 of them launched in 2026, so they have no track record. And the price of these ETFs will likely fluctuate wildly. Aniket Ullal, an ETF analyst for research firm CFRA, says the average volatility for the 2 space funds that are at least 1 year old is more than 3 times that of the S&P 500 index. We suggest only those who can tolerate big swings and who can afford to risk substantial losses, explore the ETFs below. ARC Space and Defense Innovation is one of the oldest funds, launched more than 5 years ago, and it has one of the best track records. It finished in the top 1% of mid-cap growth funds in Morningstar rankings for 2025 and has returned 41.2% over the past 12 months. Its 0.75% expense ratio is in the middle of the pack for the 5 actively managed space ETFs. The solid performance comes even though it did not hold SpaceX stocks prior to the IPO. The fund brought bought in quickly, however, making SpaceX its number one holding, representing 7.6% of the fund. ARK has taken a broad view of what constitutes a space stock. Since the ETF's inception, it has owned John Deere shares on the premise that agriculture companies that use satellite imagery are space beneficiaries. Tema Space Innovators was the only space ETF that held SpaceX before its IPO, and the fund garnered a flood of investor money. The actively managed fund, with a 0.75% expense ratio, launched in March and already has $1.6 billion in assets. Top holding SpaceX represents nearly 14% of fund assets. Another top holding is a legacy satellite company, EchoStar, the owner of Dish Network. EchoStar owns valuable spectrum, the radio frequency bands used for communication between satellites and Earth, as well as a chunk of SpaceX stock that EchoStar received in a transaction with Musk's company. Some of the most popular small pure-play space stocks flesh out the rest of ETF's top 10 positions, including Rocket Lab, AST Space Mobile, Intuitive Machines, and Firefly Aerospace. And Procure Space. This is the oldest of all eight space funds and the biggest of the three index funds in the group. It too has a 0.75% expense ratio, making it the most expensive of the three index funds. The ETF has gained nearly 77% over the past 12 months. Procure Space tracks the Vetify Space Index, which includes satellite operators or manufacturers of launch vehicles or equipment that depends on satellite systems. At least 80% of the companies in the index must get half or more their revenue from space-related activities. The index had capped the weighting of any one of its components at 4.8%, but it raised the maximum to 15% to accommodate SpaceX, recently accounting for roughly 5% of the index and the ETF. Renovations boom as the housing market stalls. Thinking about remodeling? Here's how to pick the right project and nab the best price. As affordability issues continue to plague the housing market, many homeowners are choosing to make changes to their home rather than their address to get the living space they need. According to a recent survey from Citizens Financial Group, nearly half of homeowners now say that renovating their house is the most realistic financial option for their family, compared with just 13% who plan to buy a new home, and 7 in 10 expect to complete a remodeling project in the next 2 years. They can't find another place to go, says Linda Cody, a broker with Cody & Company in North Andover, Massachusetts. They love their neighborhood, and they want a home exactly the way that they want it. The boom in renovations makes sense given the current state of the housing market. Home prices have jumped 54% since 2020, according to the Joint Center for Housing Studies at Harvard University. Meanwhile, with mortgage rates hovering between 6 and 6.5% lately, many homeowners are reluctant to give up the 3 to 4% loans they scored before rates began climbing a few years ago. The resulting lack of inventory, there are 17% fewer homes for sale now than before the pandemic, also means there are fewer options available for those who want to move. If you're among the many homeowners contemplating a remodeling project in the next year or two, these strategies can help you decide which projects to tackle and how to keep costs manageable. Choose renovations strategically. Start by thinking about your immediate maintenance needs and the functionality required for your lifestyle. If you're planning to stay in the house through retirement, for instance, consider adding design elements such as a walk-in shower or zero-step entryway that will make living there easier as you get older. The risk of having to move later can be significantly reduced if you prepare your home in advance, says Lois Tenenbaum, president and CEO of Home Renewed Ventures, a Washington, D.C. firm that offers consulting services for homeowners to age in place. Tenenbaum recommends completing as many necessary projects as possible simultaneously, because trying to remodel in stages as health and mobility challenges arise ends up being more expensive and stressful. Basic upgrades and repairs, such as replacing old wiring or fixing a leaky roof, also help your home retain its value and reduce maintenance costs in the future. After that, look at high-use areas, such as kitchens and bathrooms. If resale value is important to you, focus on projects that will allow you to recoup a big chunk of your costs. Recently, that included exterior upgrades, such as replacing garage doors or upgrading siding, minor kitchen remodels, and installing a backup power generator, according to Zonda, a home building data and marketing company. Keep spending in check. For larger projects, Alan Archuleta, CEO and president of Archuleta Builders in Morristown, New Jersey, recommends starting with an architect or design firm with experience in your municipality. Rates for this type of work vary depending on scope, but the average is about $6,600, according to Home Advisor. The architects and towns dictate what you can and can't do to a home, from a zoning standpoint or an actual structural standpoint, Archuleta explains. Get quotes from at least three contractors and ask for itemized bids that spell out costs. Then, add an extra 20% to your budget to allow for surprise expenses, such as water damage or structural repairs, especially in older homes. Remodeling often prompts codes upgrades that would not otherwise be required, says Marie Adam, a certified financial planner in Boca Raton, Florida. You can lower costs further by opting for mid-range fixtures and materials, which balance quality and costs. If you can be flexible with your project's timing, you may also find better contractor availability and pricing. The smartest approach right now is to renovate with intention, rather than rushing into a project, says Elizabeth Gomez, owner of Bridge City Contracting in Portland, Oregon. The Social Security Trust Fund edges closer to running dry. The outlook for the trust fund that pays out Social Security benefits to retirees is getting more grim. Without intervention, the fund will be depleted at the end of 2032, according to projections in the 2026 annual report from the program's Board of Trustees. That's one quarter earlier than the 2025 report's estimate. Social Security benefits would not disappear because they will continue to be funded by payroll taxes. But if policymakers fail within the next 6 years to enact reforms that strengthen the program's solvency, retiree benefits will be reduced by about 22%. The trustees based the worsening projection on lower fertility rates and a decline in immigration, which will decrease the number of workers available to support the program. A third contributing factor is the 2025 One Big Beautiful Bill Act, which made permanent the lower ordinary income tax rates enacted in 2017 and included a temporary additional deduction for taxpayers 65 and older. As a result of these provisions, the amount of tax revenue the trust fund receives from taxation of Social Security benefits will decline, the trustees said. Social Security is fixable, but shoring up the program could affect both workers and retirees. And every year that goes by without reform raises the cost of implementing the changes. Here's a look at some of the steps Congress could take to close the gap. Increase the amount of earnings subject to Social Security payroll tax. In 2026, up to $184,500 in earnings are subject to the 6.2% payroll tax. Eliminating the cap would decrease the shortfall by 73%, according to the Peter G. Peterson Foundation. The measure has bipartisan support. Democratic Senator Elizabeth Warren and Republican Senator Bernie Moreno recently said they're working on legislation to lift the cap. Other proposals would raise the cap to $400,000, for example. Raise the retirement age. Currently, the full retirement age is 67 for individuals born in 1960 or later. Retirees born earlier reach full retirement age between 66 and 10 months. According to the Committee for a Responsible Federal Budget, raising the full retirement age to 68 would eliminate 12% of the shortfall. Lifting it to 69 and then indexing it to life expectancy would reduce the shortfall by 36%. Modify the COLA formula. Indexing the annual cost of living adjustment, or COLA, to the chained CPI, a formula for calculating the cost of living that grows more slowly than the basic consumer price index, would shrink the shortfall by 17%, the CRFB estimates. Capping the COLA for high-income beneficiaries could cut the shortfall by 25%. Since none of these proposals will close the entire gap, a combination of reforms is likely. Worries about Social Security's solvency have led to an increase in the number of Americans who have filed for benefits at age 62, even though that will permanently lower their monthly payout. But while some retirees have compelling reasons to file early, concern about insolvency isn't one of them, financial planners say. Even if Congress fails to close the gap, any reduction in benefits will be calculated on a larger amount if you wait to file. And most analysts believe Congress will step in before benefits are reduced. And this has been readings from Kiplinger Personal Finance Magazine, issue September 2026, read to you by Steve Malisi. Thank you for listening. Have a wonderful day.
1: Welcome to Disability Minute, shining a light on topics relevant to the community.
2: For many people with disabilities, dating can come with an extra challenge, deciding if or when to disclose. I'm Sandy Murillo with the Disability Minute. In 2022, sisters Jacqueline and Alexa Child created Dateability, a free dating app with the needs of people with disabilities or with other chronic illnesses in mind. Jacqueline has various health conditions and disabilities and would often feel rejected on other dating apps. This was the driving force behind Dateability. The app is open to disabled and non-disabled people, and Jacqueline says self-disclosure is up to each user.
3: 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And you can add those tags to your profile. But then there are people who do choose to go into more detail.
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5: Richard H. Bernstein is an American lawyer and Michigan Supreme Court justice. He's been classified as legally blind since birth, as the result of retinitis pigmentosa. In order to enter law school, Bernstein fought against the visual bias of the law school admissions test, claiming the test discriminates against the blind because of its requirements for interpreting visual material. Four universities agreed, and at the time he was admitted to Northwestern University School of Law, he was the only blind person in the law school. To complete his studies, Bernstein would memorize lectures and have notes read to him, and reportedly worked 7 days a week, sometimes for 13 hours each day. He received his Juris Doctor degree from Northwestern University in 1999. Following some years in private law practice and a period as adjunct professor at the University of Michigan, in November 2014, Bernstein was elected to serve an 8-year term on the Michigan Supreme Court.
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9: Good morning, and welcome to the Washington Post for today, Wednesday, September 30th. I'm Trip Eldridge. With me, Greg Nock. Bill Machuca is off today. Here are the front page stories we'll be reading. Spending spikes on unhoused across the U.S. despite influx. Some say it doesn't address the root of the problem. Jack Smith defends work he says won't be silenced. The former special counselor is flogged by Republicans who want a DOJ probe into his conduct. Four-color photo associated with that article as Jack Smith is standing in the Hall of Congress. Trump aims to soothe AI fears, launches a chatbot touting the golden age, and tech leaders sign accord for self-policing on safety. Claims that Netanyahu ignored the October 7th alarms animate the election. $10 gas has Red Alaska pondering a Democrat. Challenger looks to flip a Senate seat in a race about prices, aid, and Trump. GOP gadfly Ted Cruz arises as a bipartisan dealmaker. He was a driving force behind a bill to overhaul rules on college athletics. And there's a four-color photo at the bottom of the page with a road in Mexico's Baja California Sur submerged yesterday after Hurricane Polo made landfall. The storm's remnants could bring life-threatening flash floods to the southwest, with the risk expected to expand to other states in the days ahead. Well, we'll begin with our front and center article. Jack Smith clashes with senators over Trump probes and says he will not be silenced. From Jeremy Robeck. Former special counsel Jack Smith forcefully defended his derailed efforts to prosecute President Donald Trump on Tuesday, telling lawmakers he would not be silenced by continued threats of prosecution from the president. Testifying before the Senate Judiciary Committee, Smith rejected Republican assertions that his investigations of the then-former president were driven by bipartisanship or used to improperly survey GOP lawmakers during the Biden administration. He said he stood by his decision to charge Trump in two felony indictments during his years out of office, the first focused on his alleged mishandling of classified documents and the second on his efforts to overturn the results of the 2020 election. If asked whether to prosecute a former president today based on the same facts, I would do so regardless of whether the president was a Republican or a Democrat, Smith said. But with few insights into his investigations on offer and Republicans intent on pressing old attacks, the proceeding quickly devolved into an opportunity for the former special counsel's critics to deliver a public tongue-lashing. No matter what you say, there's no legitimate basis for what you did, Committee Chair Chuck Grassley, a Republican from Iowa, and Senator Eric Schmidt, a Republican from Missouri, piled on, telling Smith he will go down as a total dirtbag. You've brought the Department of Justice into disrepute, said Ted Cruz from Texas. Senator John Kennedy from Louisiana told Smith, you make me want to throw up in my mouth. The nearly four-hour flogging left Senator Cory Booker, a Democrat from New Jersey, saying he was mystified as he marveled at the relentlessness of the Republicans' message. This is gaslighting in the American people, he said, telling Smith. I'm so sorry they're attempting to put investigators on trial while ignoring the extraordinary conduct that they're duty-bound to really investigate. But not all the Republican attacks landed Schmidt, at one point accused Smith of perjury when he said he had not attended an Atlanta Hawks basketball game in February of 2024. The senator said he had texts proving otherwise and suggested with no evidence that Smith had made a secret trip to Atlanta to meet with Fannie Willis, the district attorney who prosecuted Trump in Georgia. Yet Senator Amy Klobuchar, Democrat from Minnesota, deflated Schmidt's gotcha moment in a matter of minutes after Smith said he had attended a basketball game around the time featuring the Iowa Hawkeyes. Klobuchar suggested Schmidt had mixed up the teams of the Hawks and the Hawkeyes and that Smith had not been in Atlanta at all. perhaps you should have looked a little more carefully, Klobuchar chided her Republican colleague. Behind those theatrics, Tuesday's proceeding carried very real stakes for Smith, who Trump has repeatedly said should face prosecution, and the Republican senators who've sought to reframe the public understanding of the special counsel's twin probes, both of which he was compelled to abandon after Trump won the 2024 election. For years, the president and his allies have asserted that Smith and other prosecutors weaponized law enforcement against him and deserves to be punished. Democrats say Trump plainly committed indictable offenses and that it is he who has corruptly turned the Justice Department into a cudgel to target perceived enemies. The aspersions cast on Mr. Smith's nonstop are petty, personal, and political, said Senator Dick Durbin, Illinois, the committee's top Democrat. They're nothing but a smokescreen to distract from the president's own clear, unlawful conduct. Smith responded stoically to it all, showing only brief flashes of emotion when Republican lawmakers questioned his wife's past support for President Barack Obama or sought to vilify members of his former staff of career prosecutors and investigators. Many of them were fired from the Justice Department job soon after Trump returned to office last year. I'm extremely proud to have worked with them, Smith told the senators. The fact that they have been targeted illegally, lost their jobs illegally, and had their lives turned upside down by this Department of Justice is an outrage. Smith said he, too, expects to face personal consequences and that he believes the Trump administration will do everything in its power to try to build a case against him. After similar testimony earlier this year before the House Judiciary Committee, Committee Chairman Jim Jordan, Republican of Ohio, referred Smith to the Justice Department for a potential prosecution, alleging he had lied to Congress. Department officials said they're reviewing the evidence and have not decided whether to seek the indictment. Separately, federal prosecutors in Florida earlier this month subpoenaed former FBI agents involved in the 2022 raid of Trump's Mar-a-Lago estate that led to Smith's classified documents case against Trump. Those interviews are part of a broader grand conspiracy probe pursued by the Justice Department under a vague legal theory that Biden and Obama era officials engaged in a decade-long conspiracy to violate Trump's civil rights. The rule of law faces challenges unlike any we've experienced in our lifetime, Smith said. Individuals are threatened with criminal prosecutions because they're perceived to have opposed the president. Predetermined outcomes increasingly seem to take precedence over the Justice Department's longstanding core values, traditions, and norms. Nonetheless, Smith lobbied for months for the opportunity to publicly address lawmakers Tuesday and defend his investigation conclusions that Trump committed felony crimes. That said, his testimony was somewhat limited by strict secrecy rules that barred him from answering many questions about grand jury interviews or materials. He also said he was restricted what he could discuss about his team's investigation of Trump's handling of classified documents because of a court ruling on a final report he had drafted summarizing his findings. U.S. District Judge Aline Cannon, who oversaw the case, has permanently barred the report's release and blocked officials from discussing its contents with those outside the Justice Department. Still, Smith forcefully defended his team's investigative methods, including criticism of subpoenas they issued to secretly review phone records of several GOP lawmakers as part of the investigation into Trump's actions in the aftermath of the January 6, 2021 attack on the U.S. Capitol. Grassley described those requests as a rampant abuse of authority. Cruz tried to paint them and others, which provided information on donations from Trump allies, as a fishing expedition to broadly investigate Republicans. Is it a crime to be a Republican? Cruz demanded at one point. Smith flatly responded, absolutely not. He maintained that those requests were essential to tracking phone calls made from the White House that day to Trump's allies in Congress as he sought to delay certification of the 2020 election results. The records included the times and lengths of lawmakers' phone calls and text messages, but didn't disclose the contents of any senators' communications. The Justice Department has since revealed that Smith also obtained incidental text messages from 44 lawmakers, part of a separate subpoena to the National Archives and Records Administration, seeking information on several White House-affiliated phones. Smith said Tuesday that Trump was to blame for the need to obtain the information in the first place, given his unprecedented actions as Congress was preparing to certify Joe Biden's victory in the 2020 election. "It was an important part of our investigation," he said, "and it was centrally relevant to the issue of Trump's criminal intent." Asked by Senator Darlene Graham, a Republican from South Carolina, sister of the late Lindsey Graham, why Smith sought phone records from him and other lawmakers under a provision that ensured they would not be notified of the subpoenas, Smith praised the late Republican for his initial candor on Trump's false election claims following the January 6th debacle. "I believe your brother was a patriotic public servant," Smith replied. "He was not the target of an investigation, and in fact, he would have likely been a witness in our case against Trump." That brief moment of comedy near the end of the proceeding, otherwise dominated by a political rancor. But at least one Republican questioned Tuesday whether his party truly held the moral high ground. Senator Tom Tillis, a Republican from North Carolina, pointed to the Justice Department's recent charge against former FBI Director James Comey over a picture of seashells arranged to say 8647, which prosecutors say amounted to a threat on the president's life. "Trump is the 47th president, and 86 can mean to get rid of someone, or purportedly is a mob slang for killing. I find it interesting that people think they're the only party who's right and righteous on this," Tillis said. "Probably not the right way to spend your time." Trump urges public to trust industry self-policing on AI technology. Ian Duncan and Kat Zakareski with this story. After weeks of Washington being gripped by a wave of fear about artificial intelligence gone awry, the Trump administration yesterday sought to measure and reassure a skeptical public that it can embrace the technology and trust the industry to police itself. Standing with the world's richest and most powerful tech executives Tuesday outside the West Wing, President Trump said he and they had signed a voluntary accord intended to ensure the industry develops AI safety. Trump described the agreements as morally binding. The text suggests that codifying its terms may make sense over time. The agreement capped a day in which Trump sought to reinforce his pitch that AI is an engine of prosperity that should not be restrained by the government. "In order to build a positive future for the American people and the world, we believe every company is responsible for developing its own technology safely in a way that builds trust with customers and the public," the agreement says. Under the accord, the companies agreed to develop internal controls to prevent AI systems from spinning out of control. "I'm seeing tremendous self-policing," Trump said, surrounded by NVIDIA CEO Jason Hung, Anthropic CEO Dario Amodi, and Meta CEO Mark Zuckerberg. The accords mark the most significant action the White House has taken to date to respond to growing concerns about AI risks, and even some of the industry's top leaders warn that companies should slow down development. The commitments reflect many of the measures that labs building AI, advanced AI systems have already adopted, and the accord falls far short of the government's intervention that some technologists have warned is necessary for AI to rapidly advance. The announcement of the accord followed what Trump called a very productive and extremely friendly lunch at the White House with House Speaker Mike Johnson and tech exec, including former and founder Jeff Bezos, who owns the Washington Post. Trump also sought to portray AI as technology that can bring convenience to Americans. Before lunch, he launched an American.gov, a government chatbot for researching public services, as part of a day-long event featuring members of his cabinet and tech executives. Trump also signed an order that will rename AI as superintelligence in government documents as he attempts to rebrand a technology that sparked deep public anxiety, resisting calls for the government to craft guardrails. Today's focus on AI promises contrast with growing questions about the technology's trajectory. AI firms say their latest systems have become increasingly powerful, showing signs of being able to design their own more potent successors. But companies have struggled to keep control of the technology as rogue AI agents have hacked into company and government systems and a roster of top industry executives have warned that the end result could be catastrophic for humanity. Last week, it was disclosed the federal government itself had been a victim, with a handful of websites probed by AI agents deployed by ChatGPT maker OpenAI. Yet even as public concerns have grown and Democrats in Congress have pressed for regulation, Trump has largely dismissed the risk, calling it a hoax. On Tuesday, he accused Democrats of stifling growth and technological progress because they could benefit Republicans. The events on Tuesday propel a different narrative that warnings issued by company CEOs in recent weeks, AI's many boosters, expect the technology will invigorate the economy, push the boundaries of science, and help cure disease. But the message has found only limited traction, with the public worried about job losses and rogue bots sowing chaos online. "We do not surrender to fears about what technology will do to us," he said Tuesday. "We decide that those technologies will do for us some very, very incredible things." Democrats in Congress say the White House's response failed to meet the moment. Senator Mark Warner from Virginia, the top Democrat in the Senate Intelligence Committee, contrasted the CEO's warnings with the president's response, renaming AI. "Changing what we call artificial intelligence does nothing to address this very real risk that come with increasingly powerful AI systems," Warner said. As dozens of administration officials and tech executives gathered for lunch Tuesday in the East Room, there's little public sign of the divisions within the tech industry and the Trump administration over the future of AI. Executives sitting around the table have expressed wildly divergent views about the perils of AI and the government's role in responding to its potential pitfalls. Trump sat between Elon Musk, who supported calls to slow down AI development last month, and Hong, who's resisted calls for any coordinated slowdown, saying it's up to individual companies to ensure that their products are safe. Amodi, the head of Anthropic, who led the calls to pace development of advanced AI systems, joined the lunch after having first a one-on-one Sunday dinner with Trump. After the event, a reporter asked all the executives if they agreed that no government guardrails are necessary and the industry can self-police. "I can tell you the answer is yes," Trump said before any of the CEOs spoke. He then asked Hong to speak. "There's no conflict between innovation, technology, and safety," Hong said. "We are going to have to create new technologies to advance the capabilities of AI, but we're also creating new technologies to advance the safety of it." Trump spoke positively of Modi, who previously clashed with the administration over the use of his company's technology by the military. Modi said the accord that executives signed is intended to give the public confidence that AI works in the way we all intended, their words. Companies that signed on the committed to developing internal controls, risk assessments, and reviews by external auditors. Many of the companies developing advanced AI have already implemented these steps. "This is a start," Amodi said. CEOs of Google, Anthropic, Meta, NVIDIA, Twitter, and OpenAI President Greg Brockman signed on to the accord. Trump also floated the possibility of creating a new committee of about 10 people overseeing AI development, suggesting some of the members could include tech executives who attended the Tuesday lunch. He also said he was very close to naming a new AI czar who would quarterback the government's AI initiatives, suggesting he would announce his choice in the coming days. As he was leaving the news conference, he told a reporter that it was a good idea to make Jay Clayton, the director of national intelligence, the AI czar. Clayton was among the administration officials who attended the meeting. Before convening with tech executives, Trump spent the morning launching a new government chatbot amid growing concerns about the ways the chatbots store and share data. Last week, OpenAI revealed that ChatGPT leaked 53 user-provided images to image hosting providers. Trump rolled out the America.gov website at a conference in the gilded Andrew Mellon Auditorium, which was set to evoke a tech company product release stage. Music played as staff members distributed cans of Lacombe iced coffee to attendees, while a Seek Hello America logo was projected on a large screen in front of the room. Joe Jebbia, the chief designing officer of the U.S. and the architect of America.gov, described the website, a partnership with Google's Gemini and SpaceX's Grok, as concierge to navigate government during a Fox News interview ahead of the event. The website will initially enable users to search for information across government websites, providing access to job postings or the files that the Trump administration has released about UFOs, Jibia said. But in the coming months, the goal is for the chatbot to help people enroll in government programs like Medicare or complete tasks like a passport renewal. Trump's AI push comes as the administration has cultivated relationship with Silicon Valley executives and investors. Jibia, who co-founded Airbnb and joined the Trump administration through the U.S. Doge service, is among the group of tech leaders who argue they can improve Washington by applying Silicon Valley principles. During the Obama administration, healthcare.gov crashed amid the rollout of the Affordable Care Act, sparking criticisms of the government's technology prowess. Despite years of efforts to modernize government technology, it's continued to lag behind the corporate sector. Other government tech initiatives have fueled privacy concerns, including a 2022 plan requiring Americans to use facial recognition to access their tax information, which was abandoned after fierce criticism. Jibia pushed back on concerns the new website would collect Americans' data, describing it as private by design, to Fox News. As the chatbot launched Tuesday, it was able to answer questions based on data available on government websites, but it was not yet able to execute any of the tasks that Jibia promoted as the event, such as assisting with name change after marriage. No, America cannot change a name in the official records today, and a marriage name is not on the list of planned services for American.gov, the chatbot responded. This U.S. city boosted homelessness spending fivefold. Is it too little or too much? Tim Craig and Chris Hacker with this story. The 200 multicolored tents are set up in rows, each pitched inside a 10 by 10 foot square, spaced less than an arm's length apart. It costs Phoenix about $6.5 million annually, $27,000 per structure, to operate the safe outdoor space site, including providing meals, showers, security, and an air-conditioned rec room for about 300, some of whom come from outside the city. The space is an example of how Phoenix and nearly a dozen other U.S. cities have sharply increased spending on homelessness in recent years, a Washington Post review found. The site was created around the same time Phoenix and other cities were clearing unhoused tent encampments after the U.S. Supreme Court and other courts ruled that officials could ban homeless people from sleeping outside. Phoenix leaders say boosting homeless spending, which grew roughly fivefold between 2020 and 2025, helps keep people off the streets. Despite the increased spending, homelessness has continued to rise in Phoenix and nationwide, with the U.S. homeless population reaching 745,000 last year, according to the Department of Housing and Urban Development, up from 580,000 in 2020. Phoenix's homeless population rose more slowly, from 6,900 in 2021 to 7,300 last year. Residents here described how quickly life's obstacles, illness, family disputes, evictions, can push someone into homelessness. And once they're on the streets or in a shelter, they say the nation's affordable housing crisis makes it harder than ever to find a home. The Post reviewed the budgets of 12 U.S. cities with large homeless populations and found that a 0.75% jump in spending on homeless, that is 75% jump on spending on homeless services over the past 5 years, on top of millions in capital projects fueled by the Biden administration's pandemic-era America Rescue Plan. The increases have fueled debate over whether cities are spending effectively, with conservatives, including some Trump administration officials, arguing that money devoted to shelters would be better spent on psychiatric care, substance abuse treatment, and other efforts aimed at the root causes of homelessness. Homelessness advocates say the money spent on shelters is saving countless lives by shielding people from heat, cold, and filth. But the advocates believe even more needs to be done to keep people in their homes while also broadening access to job training and social service programs. There's a hole in the ship, and we're bailing it as fast as we can, but no one is patching the hole, said Tom Murphy, a vice president at the National Alliance to End Homelessness. Until we're making investments to actually keep people in their homes, it's incomplete to simply analyze how much we're spending on people already homeless. Devon Kurtz, director of public safety at the Cicero Institute, a conservative think tank that's helping shape the Trump administration's response to homelessness, said leaders are spending money on the wrong interventions. Cities should prioritize treatment for drug addiction and mental health issues and criminal justice investigations, he said. All of this is a perfect storm that's led to us incinerating several billion dollars, all while seeing the human suffering get much worse, he said. When Justice Tellez started living in a tent at Phoenix's safe outdoor space, he expected his stay to be brief. 18 months later, he's still there. Tellez is 22, has epilepsy, and uses a wheelchair. He's been homeless since aging out of the foster care system at 18, and is one of many people at the site with health problems. Tellez said it sometimes feels like the nation's social safety net programs have let him down. Medicaid covers his medical bills, but Tellez said that twice he's been denied Social Security benefits due to insufficient

0: it up, he said. Amy Schwadelbaden, Biter, executive director of Keys to Change, a homeless services provider, said Phoenix has been behind on housing for a long time. We don't have enough of anything, she said, adding that for every homeless person in Phoenix who finds permanent housing, two others lose their homes. We don't have enough prevention. We don't have enough shelter. We don't have enough housing. Schwabenlender and other advocates say finding permanent housing for those in need is especially hard in Phoenix, the nation's fifth most populous city. Arizona's historically conservative anti-tax politics have limited tax revenue and the support for public housing investments made by some other large cities. Phoenix public housing programs serve about 35,000 people, less than half of the number served in similarly sized Philadelphia. Despite rampant development in recent decades, a recent study by the Morrison Institute for Public Policy found that Arizona has a shortage of 270,000 homes, and there are only about 24 available homes for every 100 low-income renters in the state, according to the study. Demand for housing assistance exceeds the available aid. Phoenix has not accepted applicants for Section 8 housing vouchers since 2023, when 43,000 people applied for assistance. Nearly all of them are still on waiting lists, local officials say. Those who do get government assistance are stretched thin financially, advocates said, noting that the average monthly Social Security disability payment in Phoenix is about $1,600. The average monthly rent for a one-bedroom apartment is about $1,200, according to Zillow. Phoenix spent about $42 million, more than 10% of its rescue funds, expanding shelters and creating facilities for homeless residents. The city also created an Office of Homeless Solutions to coordinate its response. And in its latest budget, the Phoenix City Council approved nearly $10 million for affordable housing production and emergency financial assistance for residents facing housing instability. The safe outdoor space was one of the city's largest investments. Rachel Milne, director of the Office of Homeless Solutions, said people usually stay for about 2 months, though some, like Telus, are there much longer. The city's also spent $5 million on land, tents, and air conditioning in shipping containers known as X-Wing, where medically vulnerable residents stay. Residents pass through a security checkpoint as they enter the site. They may bring pets, and couples can share tents. This isn't perfect, Milne said, but it's helping individuals every single day. Like Telus, several residents express gratitude for the safe outdoor space, yet many have never imagined they'd be so difficult to find permanent housing after a health crisis or family tragedy left them homeless. Andrew Wakeman, a 32-year-old, pushed his mom in a wheelchair from a Phoenix suburb to the safe outdoor space this summer in hopes of finding a place to live. The trip took several days. They became homeless about 3 years ago when his father left, and the money he earned as a laborer was not enough to cover rent for himself and his mother, who has kidney disease. His mother has been in bed in the X-Wing, Wakeman, and his Australian cattle dog, Shadow, who is disabled and rides in a grocery cart, stay in the tent. It's just hotter than hell, and I wake up in a pool of sweat. Shadow will be breathing on me, Wakeman said. But I can shower every day and get clean, and the dog can stay with me 24/7.
1: $10 for a gallon of gas has Red Alaska thinking about a Democratic senator in Bethel, Alaska. In this remote city in the Yukon-Kuskokwim Delta, a pound of tomatoes costs nearly $7. Milk, when it's available, is more than $13 a gallon. Almost all residents hunt or fish to feed themselves. Otherwise, they would go hungry. The cost of groceries is just too high. Gas, currently $10 a gallon, is delivered during one small window each year by barge when the river water thaws. If the price is high when the gas arrives, as it has been this year, due to the war in Iran, tough luck. That's the price you're set stuck with, said Nikolai Jokai, a 42-year-old Bethel resident, on a recent blustery afternoon. We're already spread thin, and you just get spread even more thin. Few places feel the national concerns over affordability more acutely than Alaska. Though the state is usually red, Democrats believe frustration over high prices and the Trump administration will help them flip Alaska, a key state in their quest.

0: asked for control of the Senate. Former Congresswoman Mary Peltola, a Democrat, is tying her opponent, incumbent Senator Dan Sullivan, to Republican policies that she said are making the cost of living worse. Cuts to public radio, cuts to VA benefits, cuts to SNAP, Peltola said at a recent campaign event in Anchorage. It's like reverse Robin Hood. Sullivan, who has been in the Senate since 2015, asserts he has a record of delivering the federal support Alaska residents rely on for their everyday life. From pandemic assistance to policies that protect the state's fisheries, he has cast Peltola as someone who accomplished little during her time in Congress and who won't have the same success he has had in bringing federal funds home. In two terms in Congress, she did not have one bill signed into law. I had 63 signed into law in two terms, Sullivan said during a candidate forum in Kodiak. The race has turned the normally collaborative political culture of Alaska on its head as the two candidates, who once worked closely together representing the state, engage in a fierce battle over what is more important to Alaskans, electing someone who promises to buck the White House and make life more affordable, or a senator who has used his ties to national Republicans to bring home federal aid. Alaska's remoteness, weather, vast size, and diffuse population mean federal programs can often be a matter of life or death. Medicaid pays for patients in rural Alaska to fly to major cities to see specialists, for instance, while public radio provides weather updates that determine whether it's safe to travel or fish. Peltola is a native of Bethel and the surrounding villages, an area where the indigenous Yupik culture runs deep, and close collaboration is necessary to survive the harsh elements. In town, Yupik, English, Korean, and Albanian can easily be heard in the same room. All residents learn to fish and hunt together. Jokai, who has voted Republican in the past, said he appreciated Peltola's background as a former working fisherman who understood the challenges facing rural Alaska. Being able to see our values, our way of life, those things are invaluable, Jokai said. There's only so much education that you can do for people that don't know about rural Alaska. Democrats are optimistic that the economic environment and Peltola's past electoral successes in Alaska will help her candidacy, but they still face several challenges in defeating Sullivan. Alaska elected Trump in 2024 by more than 13 percentage points, and Alaskans often react with hostility to national Democrats, seeing them as against oil and gas development. Fossil fuel revenues fund a major share of the state's budget, depending on the price of oil on the global market. Last week, the New York Times reported Peltola fostered a hostile work environment while in Congress and during her Senate campaign, one that included the use of homophobic and ableist slurs. In a statement, Peltola spokesperson Harry Child acknowledged that she struggled while grieving her husband and mother, who died within months of each other in 2023, but said Peltola treats her staff with respect. Still, Democrats have continued to rally behind Peltola, casting doubt the allegations will cause much heartache with Alaska's electorate. Growing up in rural Alaska, language is rough, said Jim Lotzfeldt, an Alaska strategist who has supported both Republican and Democratic campaigns. He is working with super PACs backing Peltola this year. Sullivan has repeatedly questioned Peltola's ability to deliver. Peltola missed more than 18% of votes in the U.S. House and was the 10th most absent member that Congress. After leaving the House, she worked for the lobbying and legal firm Holland & Hart, earning more than $340,000, but failed to bring in any clients, according to two people familiar with her performance. Peltola's allies have pushed back on criticism of her missed votes in Congress, noting past Alaska lawmakers also missed more votes than average due to their long commute to D.C. When asked about her attendance during a 2024 debate, Peltola snapped, "I have had a series of tragic things happen in my family, and my hope is that in the next 2 years, my mother and my husband don't die." Sullivan, a two-term senator, contrasts Peltola's work with his 12-year legislative record on issues crucial to the state, including to Alaska Natives, and on fishing and energy development. He is an ardent defender of Alaska Native corporations, for-profit entities whose shares are held by Alaska Natives and provide Native communities land and economic support, and has successfully pushed to renew exceptions to bans on whale hunting and approve infrastructure projects that helped connect isolated Native communities. The Alaska Native Claims Settlement Act Regional Association, which represents the corporations, endorsed Sullivan this year. Sullivan's ties to Trump likely made many of these accomplishments possible, said State Senate President Gary Stevens, who was voting for Sullivan, though he found the senator's support for Trump frustrating. Teresa Peterson, a commercial fisherman based in Kodiak, praised Sullivan for his work extending USDA benefits to the fishing industry and curtailing marine debris. Sullivan helped keep Alaskan fish prices competitive by restricting imports from Russian fishing boats, she said. But Peterson said she would vote for Peltola, concerned over Sullivan's support for the Trump administration after its Department of Government Efficiency, DOGE, gutted federal agencies needed for the fishing industry, one of the state's economic lifebloods, such as the NOAA Fisheries and Weather Reports. "We depend on the weather and the surveys to be safe at sea," Peterson said, "and those cuts weren't well done." Peterson is not alone in her views. Many Peltola supporters acknowledge that Sullivan has a strong standing in Alaska, but question his support for policies, such as Republicans' One Big Beautiful Bill, which is projected to cut more than $1 trillion from Medicaid, Medicare, and the Affordable Care Act, or his repeated votes against ending the war in Iran. "Dan Sullivan still would have won this election, I believe, but for the decisions that he and the National Republican Party made," said Democratic State Senator Forrest Dunbar, a Peltola backer. Peltola was a prized recruit for Democrats, heralded as a uniquely strong candidate after previously winning a statewide House seat in 2022. Peltola has deep relationships among members of both parties and has a history of going against her party. Her backers have praised her for her advocacy for Alaska's oil and gas industry as a member of Congress, including pushing the Biden administration to reverse its opposition to a major project in the North Slope that was ultimately approved. Senator Lisa Murkowski, Republican, a close Peltola friend going back to their days in the State House, even encouraged her to run for governor, according to two sources familiar with the conversations. The governor's seat is also on the ballot this year. Murkowski endorsed Sullivan in the Senate race, but she has not taken an active role in campaigning for him. The Senate race, which the nonpartisan Cook Political Report rates as a toss-up, is incredibly narrow. Turning out partisans won't be enough to win. More than 60% of Alaska voters are independents, making party labels less important than proving you can make life easier in a state often forgotten by the rest of the country. "Mary's one of us. How can you not vote for her?" said Mark Leary, business director of the Native village of Napa-Emute near Bethel. Leary, who grew up with Peltola, conceded that Sullivan was a strong senator who has worked well to secure resources for rural Alaska. "He's been our guy," Leary said, "but now we have one of us." Next up, reports that Netanyahu ignored October 7th warnings dominate Israeli election in Jerusalem. A slew of reports that Arab officials warned Prime Minister Benjamin Netanyahu about a serious threat emerging from Gaza days before the October 7, 2023 attack by Hamas, have put the longtime Israeli leader on the defensive less than 30 days before a pivotal election. Ever since the attack, the most deadly in Israel's history, Netanyahu has argued that Israeli security chiefs collectively failed to foresee the surprise attack by Hamas, but that he led the fight back, scoring redemptive battlefield victories in Gaza, Lebanon, Syria, and Iran. But that narrative is fraying, as reports of the advance warnings, including one delivered by United Arab Emirates President Mohammed bin Zayed Al Nahyan, train a spotlight on Netanyahu's handling of the attack and his refusal to allow an independent commission to investigate it. Netanyahu and his office have denied the reports, and his political party and supporters have accused left-wing Israeli officials, as well as journalists and overseas interests, of conspiring to oust him from office through a coordinated smear campaign ahead of the October 27th election. The disclosures began to trickle out in early September, when the Israeli newspaper Haaretz published an excerpt from Hostages, 843 Days of Abandonment, a book by two Israeli journalists that details an encrypted call reportedly made by the Emirati president, who is known as MBZ, less than 2 weeks before October 7, 2023, to warn Netanyahu that Hamas leader Yahya Sinwar was planning a major operation that could destabilize the Middle East. Netanyahu did not pass on the warnings to his security aides, according to the book authors Shlomi Eldar and Ruth Yuval. "We have excellent proof and many more scoops in the book," Eldar said. "It's rock solid." The UAE Foreign Ministry did not deny the Haaretz excerpt, saying, "When necessary, all relevant intelligence has been and continues to be communicated between the relevant entities." In recent days, the debate in Israel has reached a fever pitch after The Atlantic and The Wall Street Journal published reports that then-Egyptian intelligence chief Abbas Kamel also warned Netanyahu about Gaza in the days before October 7th. On Sunday, Netanyahu flew to Abu Dhabi and requested that MBZ explicitly deny that a warning call about October 7th took place in late 2023, said a person with knowledge of the meeting, who, like others quoted in this article, spoke on the condition of anonymity due to the sensitivity of the matter. Netanyahu's office denied that Netanyahu made such a request, calling it fake news. When asked about the Sunday meeting, the UAE Foreign Ministry referred the Washington Post to a report by the official Emirates news agency released late Monday, saying the two leaders had discussed bilateral relations and ways to strengthen ties. The ministry declined further comment. Several senior Israeli officials, including the former Army Chief of Staff and Head of Military Intelligence, have resigned, saying they failed to protect the country. Netanyahu, by contrast, has deflected responsibility and repeatedly accused his security chiefs of missing the threat from Gaza and even deliberately letting him sleep for 4 hours after Hamas began its assault on southern Israel at 6:30 a.m. on October 7th. On Monday, Ronen Bar, the former director of Shin Bet, Israel's domestic intelligence agency, sued Netanyahu for defamation, accusing the prime minister of trying to deflect fire from himself by hurling accusations at the person who warned him in real time. Excuse me. It's not immediately clear how the allegations will affect polls, which have held relatively steady in recent weeks, and show former military chief Gadi Eisenkot's party narrowly leading Netanyahu's Likud. The reports, however, have dominated headlines and primetime talk shows. Several security branches, including the Israel Defense Forces and Shin Bet, have conducted internal probes into their failures to anticipate the October 7th attack, but Netanyahu's government has refused to authorize one for itself. Many of Netanyahu's campaign rivals, including Eisenkot, have pledged to immediately establish an independent commission of inquiry if elected. Jonathan Reinhold, a political scientist at Bar-Ilan University, said Netanyahu may be hobbled by the claims about the warnings, but his loyal base and Israel's predominantly right-leaning voters may not jump ship for the centrist bloc, led by Eisenkot without a clear smoking gun. October 7th has been on everybody's mind, every day, for 3 years, so it is relevant, but these claims have been bubbling for a long time in different forms, Reinhold said. Imagine there's a video of all the Egyptians and the Emiratis, and you can actually see him getting the warning, and it was repeated 50 times on social media. Then it becomes unavoidable. But obviously that's not what's going to happen. Soufiane Abu Zaida, a former Palestinian official who was the source of the warning that eventually reached the UAE, told the Post that he met Sinwar, the Hamas leader, in his Gaza City office in September 2023, and Sinwar dictated an offer to Israeli negotiators. He would release 2 Israeli soldiers and 2 civilians held in Gaza in exchange for Israel freeing Palestinian prisoners and lifting its heavy trade and movement restrictions imposed on the Strip since 2007. Otherwise, Sinwar warned, there would be, quote, an earthquake. The exact content of the message was, we will put cards on the table, there will be an earthquake regarding the negotiations, and we will empty the Israeli prisons of Palestinians, Abu Zaida recalled in an interview this week, adding that Sinwar told him to make sure the message reached the Israeli. Abu Zaida said he passed the message to Shin Bet officials and also relayed it to an advisor to MBZ in Abu Dhabi, the Palestinian politician Mohammed Dahlan, who then informed the UAE president. Abu Zaida said he also passed the message to Samir al-Majawari, a Palestinian political leader and Dahlan associate based in Egypt. The 3 Palestinian intermediaries didn't know that Sinwar was ready to go ahead with his threats, or how and when, Abu Zaida said. I was thinking that it might be about the West Bank, kidnapping a soldier from here or there for later negotiations with Israel for a prisoner exchange. Several months after October 7th, in early 2024, MBZ recounted to then-CIA Director William J. Burns that he had warned Netanyahu about the possibility of violence erupting, but did not include specific details that anticipated the October 7th plot, a person familiar with the matter said. The Emirates' refusal to disavow the reports of advance warnings is particularly striking because it is the Arab country that has stood closest to Netanyahu over the past 3 years, even as his international standing plummeted. Since signing the Abraham Accords that normalized diplomatic relations with Israel in 2020, the UAE has often been more measured in its criticism of Israel's conduct in Gaza and the West Bank than some other Arab countries that have accused Israel of genocide and ethnic cleansing. At other times, the UAE has taken a relatively tougher stance toward Israel's foes, such as Iran, and it has supported the U.S.-Israeli-led war. Alex Vatanka, a senior fellow at the Middle East Institute in Washington, noted that Emirati officials have declined to hand Netanyahu a political favor by explicitly denying the reports of the warnings. The reality is that Netanyahu is a liability for the UAE right now, Ventaka said. They are sensitive to their image in the Islamic world and don't want to be seen as too close with Netanyahu. But, he added, the UAE is not going to walk away from its relationship with the State of Israel itself. Back home, Netanyahu's supporters kicked into damage control mode. As the elections approach, we are seeing a flood of false reports by mobilized left-wing journalists aimed at toppling the right and installing a left-Muslim brotherhood government that will surrender on every front, the Likud party said in a statement. Amit Sigal, a political commentator who is seen as close to Netanyahu, said there were Arab nations behind the slanderous fabrications and warned that if the Israeli right lost the elections, a Palestinian state would emerge. This is the election question. It is either the right or Palestine, Sigal posted on social media. Eldar, the Israeli author, said Likud lawyers have threatened to sue him for defamation and accused him of seeking to influence the election. He said he first obtained information about the call almost 2 years ago, and it took the publisher until this month to release the book. I would have preferred to publish it a year ago, but it took time, Eldar said. One Israeli political consultant, who was not affiliated with a campaign in this election cycle, and who spoke on the condition of anonymity to preserve client relationships, said Netanyahu's campaign might find ways to benefit from the fallout of the new claims. The controversy could draw attention away from the intense criticism Netanyahu has faced over his government's policy of allowing ultra-Orthodox Jews to forego mandatory military service, and Netanyahu could instead focus attention on October 7th and the danger posed by Palestinian citizens of Israel, who make up about 21% of the Israeli population, the consultant said. And lastly, how Ted Cruz, once a Republican gadfly, became a bipartisan dealmaker. When Ted Cruz first arrived in the Senate in 2013, he achieved notoriety by reading Dr. Seuss's Green Eggs and Ham during an all-night speech on the chamber's floor, part of a doomed campaign to defund the Affordable Care Act that angered Democrats and irritated some of his Republican colleagues. On Monday, the Texas Republican again spent hours on the Senate floor. But this time, he was trying to pass a major bipartisan bill, and he emerged triumphant. The Senate passed legislation negotiated by Cruz and Senator Maria Cantwell, Democrat of Washington, to overhaul regulation of college athletics, a rare bipartisan achievement in Congress marked by government shutdowns and partisan brawling. Cruz spent years drafting the legislation and working to win the support of his colleagues, including Democrats, whose backing he needed to overcome a filibuster. The bill passed 77-22, with 26 Democrats and Senator Angus King, an independent of Maine, joining Republicans to support it. Two Republicans voted against it. The vote displayed a side of Cruz that did not get much attention during his early years in the Senate, a bipartisan dealmaker. I've seen several versions of Senator Ted Cruz, Senator Dick Durbin, Democrat of Illinois, said. I like the version where he's doing constructive work to pass legislation and actually asks me for my vote. It's quite a change from some of the other roles I've seen him play. Republicans sometimes ribbed Cruz during their weekly lunch meetings about his newfound willingness to work with Democrats, Senator Tom Tillis, Republican of North Carolina, said. We've joked with him, Tillis said. We've said, wait, whoa. You're saying we've got to compromise here? We've got to work together? One of the Republicans who gave Cruz a hard time, according to Tillis, Senator Mitch McConnell of Kentucky, with whom Cruz once clashed during McConnell's years as the Republican Senate leader. He said, I'm really liking the new Ted, Tillis said, imitating McConnell's deep voice and slow style of speaking. Cruz, 55, was first elected to the Senate in 2012 after defeating the establishment candidate, Texas Lieutenant Governor David Dewhurst, in an upset in the Republican primary. He quickly became a hero of the conservative Tea Party, but exasperated some of his colleagues on both sides of the aisle. The late Senator John McCain, Republican of Arizona, once described Cruz and two other Republicans as wacko birds. Cruz's profile rose higher when he ran for president in 2016. He won the Iowa caucuses and 10 other contests before dropping out and endorsing Donald Trump. Cruz is widely considered a potential presidential candidate in 2028 and has not ruled out another campaign. He has traveled to Iowa and criticized Vice President J.D. Vance, another potential candidate, for his role in negotiating an agreement with Iran earlier this year that later fell apart. Cruz plays a different role in the Senate now than he did a decade ago. Once a partisan gadfly, he is now a committee chairman who has said he speaks to the president weekly. He has spent nearly 14 years in the Senate, longer than most of his colleagues. In an interview, Cruz acknowledged he had learned some things since he was first elected, but he said his conservative principles had not changed. I hope I'm a more effective senator today than I was when I was newly elected, Cruz said. But the principles I'm fighting for are the exact same principles, and the victories that we've been winning have been consistent over 14 years. It is easier to win big victories when you have a majority and when you're the chairman of a major committee. The bill is not Cruz's first bipartisan achievement. After he became the top Republican on the Senate Commerce Committee in 2023, Cruz played a crucial role in passing a bipartisan bill to reauthorize the Federal Aviation Administration and overhaul air travel regulations. When Republicans retook the Senate in 2024, Cruz became chairman of the Commerce Committee, and he threw himself into drafting the college sports bill and finding enough Democratic votes to pass it. Cruz described the negotiations as slow and painstaking and excruciating. He sat in a conference room with Cantwell, the top Democrat on the committee, he said, for 6-8 hours a day, day after day, week after week, negotiating every provision, every line of every provision. At one point last month, Cruz said, he agreed to drop his push to take up the bill before Congress left for its summer recess, after Senator Brian Schatz, Democrat of Hawaii, warned that it would alienate some of the bill's supporters. The bill would restrict athletes' ability to transfer schools and limit how many years they could play, changes that Cruz argued are needed to rescue a beloved American institution. The system we have today is unsustainable, plain and simple, Cruz said on the Senate floor. Students are transferring 3 and 4 times. Pros are trying to play ball against college kids. Conflicting court decisions have created a fragmented system, one that no one intended. And with that, we'll wrap up this Wednesday's Washington Post. Tripp and I will be back next week. Take care until then.
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2: 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I'm Sandy Murillo with the Disability Minute. 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Jacqueline has various health conditions and disabilities and would often feel rejected on other dating apps. This was the driving force behind Dateability. The app is open to disabled and non-disabled people, and Jacqueline says self-disclosure is up to each user.
3: 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And you can add those tags to your profile. But then there are people who do choose to go into more detail.
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7: Richard Edward Turner is a blind card trick performer who was honored with a Golden Lion Award in Magic from Siegfried and Roy in 1982 and the Lynn Searles Award for Excellence in Card Manipulation. Richard was born in San Diego in 1954, which he dubbed the Year of the Full Deck, referring to a standard 52-card deck of playing cards plus the two jokers. His eyesight failed at the age of 9, following his recovery from a bout of scarlet fever. By the age of 13, his vision deteriorated to 20 over 400, twice as low as the level deemed legally blind in California. Turner attended a special school for the visually impaired in Santee, California. His younger brother David had been taking karate lessons and invited Richard to accompany him. He studied under the tutelage of Master John Murphy, the United States founder of Wado Kai, a Japanese hard-style karate, and eventually earned a 5th-degree black belt. He was later introduced to stuntman Bobby Yerkes, who taught him to swing on the trapeze, walk a tightrope, and take high falls. If you'd like to know more about Richard Edward Turner, go to his website, richardturner52.com.
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11: Hello, I'm Christopher Damon. You are listening to Chris Radio. During this hour, I will be reading news from this week's Wednesday Journal of Oak Park and River Forest. We begin with our first story. E-mobility causes concern for local school districts, police. Following local ordinances, rules of the road should be each rider's goal, by Greg Voss, staff reporter. The afterword of Oak Park and River Forest High School's homecoming football game September 18th was a study in e-mobility. On the packed pedestrian mall between the East Stadium entrance and the parking structure, several students hopped aboard their e-bikes, complete with a motor and thick black tires, and began to creep their way through the crowd toward Lake Street. On Lake Street, two youngsters riding smaller motorbike-like vehicles called e-motos coasted behind two cars. Zipping by in the other direction was an apparent adult on an e-scooter. E-mobility is everywhere, it seems, and if you're wondering what the positives and negatives are, you might want to ask OPRF sophomore Matthew Ash. He received his e-bike as a 2025 Christmas gift and rides it to school most days, parking it on the pedestrian mall near the tennis courts. There's a lot less effort required on e-bikes than that of regular ones, said Ash, who always wears a helmet. You don't have to pedal with an electric motor that uses a throttle. Along with that, there is an assist mode built in where just pedaling with the motor on moves the bike. Some might posit that e-bikes aren't as safe as a regular non-powered bike. After all, village ordinance says most e-bikes can't exceed 20 miles per hour. Nevertheless, that's quick. Ash has his own opinion. What I can say is that, yes, e-bikes are more dangerous only if they are not used responsibly, he said. As like with cars and combustion motorcycles, they have to be used with the idea that they could put not just themselves but others in danger. Kristen Devitt is OPRF's director of campus safety. She said e-bikes and other e-mobility modes of transportation are a safety concern at school. Number one is, obviously, they move so much faster than something that you would speed manually, like a pedal bike or a regular skateboard, she said. That means you have less control over it. Across the board, we're seeing kids not wearing protective gear while they are riding these. No helmets, pads, anything like that. They are also not necessarily wearing things that make them more identifiable to people. This is true on and off campus, she said. Just like after the game, she said she's seen kids riding in the middle of the street like a motorcycle. There also have been a few accidents, she said. We have had incidents where kids have by themselves crashed into something on their bike, like a stationary object, she said. We've had a couple of incidents where bikes have had near misses with pedestrians here in our mall area. Luckily, thus far, we haven't had severe injuries that have been reported to us, but it is very concerning because it could very easily get severe quickly. That's why Devitt collaborates with her counterparts at Oak Park School District 97 and the Oak Park Police Department to address any e-mobility issues on the various campuses. Collaboration keeps everyone in the loop and allows for exchange of information, including with Deputy Chief Roderick Robinson of the Oak Park Police. I am part of the tri-agency meetings with District 97 and District 200, and it's come up, he said. There are riders coming to the high school. Officers are at the high school or in the area to address issues. Felicia Starks-Turner is the chief safety officer of the District 97 elementary schools. She said its rules are aligned with the village ordinance, which is based on the forthcoming state law that will go into effect on January 1st, 2027, explained in the next article. The state law will mandate no e-bike riders under the age of 15, which is what the Oak Park Ordinance says. Starks-Turner said the district is in an education phase with its students and parents. If we see a student that has that at school, generally they are spoken to. Parents would be called to discuss the ordinance and the student will be told not to bring it back to school, she said. We make sure we educate students because it's new. We have to educate a little more. Everyone is getting adjusted to it, and it is definitely getting addressed. Robinson said though e-bikes and other e-mobility devices are more common. It's not only students using them. I think it's definitely across the board, he said. Everyone is trying to get to places a little quicker, so it's something that doesn't have an age restraint. He said e-bikes are particularly popular and there have been accidents involving them, which makes it a very big issue for the police department and the village in general. The village enacted a new ordinance regarding e-bikes and other e-mobility devices in July. As noted, it aligns with the new state law. Robinson said the police force's emphasis has been on educating the public about the new ordinance rather than focusing on violations. But make no mistake, if your riding is over the top unsafe, expect a ticket. Right now, we want to educate, and if the violation is egregious and hazardous to a lot of people, we'll go the citation route, he said. We have cited individuals. Over in River Forest, Police Chief James Greenwood said the village is planning to align its ordinances with the new state requirements, like Oak Park. And while he said riders must learn and follow the rules of the road, there is the possibility of a citation. Yet the focus there has been on education, too. Concerns have included street safety, compliance with regulations, and reports of young riders using e-bikes at parks and on sidewalks where they are not permitted, he said. In response, officers conducted an education campaign, stopping violators and explaining the rules before issuing citations. This led to 15 locally adjudicated citations in June. Since then, records indicate no additional e-bike citations, suggesting the message has circulated effectively. A River Forest School District 90 spokesperson added that e-bike use must comply with local ordinances and must be walked on school property. E-scooters are not permitted. With the growth and popularity of e-bikes, e-scooters, and the like, OPRF sophomore Libby Boveri agreed with her classmate Ash on how to be safe. She's been riding her e-bike to school since the start of this school year and always wears a helmet. But it's more than that. In my experience, an e-bike is way faster and more efficient to get to where you need to be, she said. I would agree that e-bikes are more dangerous, but if you are following the rules of the road and riding how you should be, I would say they are just as safe. Oak Park ordinance mirrors new state law. In July, the Oak Park Village Board passed an ordinance amending the village code regarding e-bikes, e-scooters, and mobile mobility devices designed to mirror a state law that will go into effect January 1st, 2027, after being signed into law by Governor J.B. Pritzker in late August. The village defines an e-bike as an electric bicycle that includes motor assistance with a motor less than 750 watts and equipped with operable pedals. It does not require a driver's license, but any device at or above 750 watts is prohibited. There are three classes of e-bikes. Class 1, pedal assisted with motor assistance only when pedaling. Motor assistance stops when speed reaches 20 miles per hour. The Oak Park Ordinance prohibits e-mobility devices for those under the age of 15. Class 2, throttle assisted, where the motor can be used to propel the e-bike without using pedals. Motor assistance stops at 20 miles per hour, just like the Class 1 e-bikes. And the Oak Park Ordinance here also prohibits a mobility device for those under the age of 15. Class 3 e-bikes are pedal assisted with motor assistance stopping when speed reaches 28 miles per hour. And here the minimum age requirement for riders is 16. There are other regulations. E-bikes must be labeled with its classification, top assisted speed, and motor wattage. They are not permitted on sidewalks, including in business districts, and must be equipped with a lamp up front and a reflector in the rear for night operation. They may only be ridden on roadways and must abide by the common bicycle rules of the road. That's a lot of potential violations. But the village isn't as keen on enforcement as it is on education, at least presently, according to Sarah Samelka, health education manager in the village public health department. We are in the business of prevention and education, she said, adding the village can't enact an ordinance that is more restrictive than state law. That's why helmets aren't required, but Semelka and the village strongly recommends them so riders can avoid traumatic head injuries. We encourage that for every person, every ride, every time, she said. As an example of that commitment, the village handed out more than 100 helmets at the Berry Fest Neighborhood Festival earlier this month and delivered information about bike and e-bike safety. Prayer and protest. 1 year after Broadview 6, community religious leaders, activists, students, and local officials gather outside of Broadview Detention Facility by Sydney Lovan, staff reporter. Hand in hand, heads bowed and eyes closed, over 30 people gathered outside of the Broadview ICE Detention Facility this Friday, as has been done every Friday for the past 20 years. However, this day marked 1 year since the clash between protesters and agents resulting in the infamous Broadview 6 prosecution. Village of Oak Park trustee Brian Straw, Michael Rabbit, Kat Abu-Ghazaleh, and Andre Martin, four of the six protesters who were arrested outside of the facility on September 26, 2025, reunited once again at the detention center. It was really important for me to come back and show we're not afraid, said Straw. I think me and the rest of the members of the Broadview 6 who are out here understand better than most that this administration wants us to be afraid, wants us to be afraid to stand up. But it's important to show that we are still standing, and we're still standing for the rights and dignity of the humans who are being detained inside this facility where the conditions just aren't appropriate for human detention. As people prayed and sang, multiple masked agents walked into the facility past the group. Protesters also called out as agents drove through the gates, at one point witnessing an individual being loaded into a car and a string of vehicles drive out together. One federal officer recorded media and protesters as the officer walked into the facility, and another car slowed as it exited with claims that the driver was showing pepper spray, but no other direct interaction between protesters and officers occurred. Straw and Abu-Ghazaleh both echoed that they do face fear, especially when returning to the facility, but feel it is important to rise above. I'm afraid all the time, said Abu-Ghazaleh. I was 10 minutes late getting to the car because I had nightmares last night. What I think isn't okay is cowardice, and bravery isn't not being afraid. It's showing up despite being afraid. Mace and tear gas are temporary, but ruined lives are forever. During the 2025 demonstration, protesters surrounded a vehicle driven by a federal immigration officer. It was reported that federal officers deployed tear gas and pepper balls during the conflict. The Broadview 6 were arrested and federally prosecuted on the charge of conspiracy, but the case ultimately unraveled amidst charges of prosecutorial misconduct earlier this year. The reason freedom of speech is important is it's our right. It's our right from birth, from existence, and that's for everyone. That's not just for people born here. That's not just for a specific class. That's for all of us, said Abu-Ghazaleh. The last year was meant to intimidate not only myself, Brian Straw, the rest of our co-defendants, but other people from speaking out, and it didn't work. U.S. District Judge April Perry set a court hearing for October 1st, 2026, to hear arguments as the defendants pushed for a special prosecutor to investigate potential wrongdoing that led to the initial case being dismissed. We're going into court next Thursday attempting to actually see real justice. That is, transparency and accountability on behalf of the U.S. Attorney's Office and the Department of Justice, which exercise gross prosecutorial misconduct, said Straw. Jenna Letting Jacobson, another Oak Park Village trustee, joined protesters outside of the facility to show support for her fellow elected official and continue to speak out against immigration enforcement tactics. I'm really proud just to stand in solidarity with Brian Straw, said Loving Jacobson. If we don't keep standing together and don't keep standing up, we won't see an end to the violence, so it's going to take all of us. Pastor Heidi Torgerson, an Oak Parker who regularly meets with people detained in the facility, was also in attendance to support Straw and other Broadview 6 members, who she described as her friend and brother. She reflected on the difference between this year and last. All of our lives are prayer, and the protests that unfolded here last year on this day were, in my estimation, also a form of prayer, said Torgerson. This kind of prayer this morning that you just experienced looks different than it did last year, but all of that activity is sort of toward the same goal of a more just and peaceful and humane world. Recently, over a dozen Illinois residents, including Oak Park Township Trustee Juan Munoz, took legal action against the Trump administration for alleged violence and abuse by federal agents. Munoz was arrested outside of the Broadview facility just 1 week after the Broadview 6 incident. Last week, on September 19th, federal agents pepper-sprayed at least 10 protesters outside of the facility. A candlelight vigil is being held on September 26th, 2026, at the Broadview Detention Center to remember and reflect on the past year. The event begins at 6 p.m. You are listening to articles from this week's Wednesday Journal on Chris Radio. OPRF violates federal hiring laws, conservative think tank charges, seeks investigation by Federal Department of Education for using race as a factor, by Bob Skolnick, staff reporter. A Washington, D.C. think tank with close ties to the Trump administration has asked the Office of Civil Rights of the United States Department of Education to investigate Oak Park and River Forest High School District 200, claiming that OPRF may be violating federal law by using race as a factor in its hiring practices and in allocating educational resources and determining eligibility for some scholarships awarded by two groups with close connections to OPRF. The American First Policy Institute, which was founded in 2021 by the current Secretary of Agriculture, Brooke Rollins, announced in a press release on September 25th that it had filed a civil rights complaint against OPRF with the Department of Education. The complaint cites the employee demographics report presented to the OPRF school board at its September 10th committee of the whole meeting as evidence that OPRF could be using race as a factor in hiring decisions. The complaint also cites an item in the OPRF strategic plan that states the school's goal is to have 35% of the school teachers be teachers of color by August 2028. OPRF officials have been open about wanting, in the long term, to better align the demographics of its teachers and students. The complaint asks that the Office of Civil Rights investigate whether the goal of increasing teachers of color affects individual hiring decisions. A student's race should never disqualify that student from a scholarship, and a teacher's race should never count against a job application, said Chad Mazzell, AFPI's chair of litigation, according to the press AFPI press release. Oak Park's own records raise serious questions about equal treatment. The Department of Education should investigate and require the district to correct any unlawful discrimination it finds. OPRF has declined to comment on the matter. The letter to the Department of Education was dated September 22nd and includes as exhibits the employee demographics report, which was presented at the September 10th meeting, and a memo to the Board of Education about employee demographics that was prepared by Assistant Superintendent for Human Resources Roxana Sanders and Director of Employee Relations and Recruitment Janelle Bishop, and accompanied the employee demographics report. The complaint also includes a video of the September 10th school board meeting, which featured discussion of employee demographics, hiring practices, and efforts to boost the hiring of black teachers. On June 11th, AFPI Chief Legal Affairs Officer Lee Ann O'Neill sent a letter to Greg Johnson, OPRF superintendent, and to the school board, raising concerns about some OPRF practices and its focus on race in setting growth targets for black and Hispanic students. The letter, which is included as Exhibit A in the complaint, also raised concerns about scholarships awarded by the Oak Park and River Forest Scholarship Foundation and by the African American Parents for Purposeful Leadership in Education, APPLE, and cited those two organizations' close ties to OPRF. In investigating the available scholarships awarded by both organizations, searches for eligibility for students of certain races, colors, national origins, ethnicities, genders, and who are of certain backgrounds, including minority students, return scholarship opportunities that expressly exclude non-preferred demographic markers, the letter to Johnson states without offering any specific evidence. OPRF spokeswoman Karen Sullivan said the school had no comment about the complaint. Joseph Beer joins Oak Park Village trustee race. Zoning motivated his involvement and community conversations keep him going, by Sydney Lovan, staff reporter. Proposed changes to single-family zoning motivated Joseph Beer, an Oak Park resident and local attorney, to run for Oak Park Village trustee in the April 2027 municipal election. Beer said he was feeling dissatisfied with how the topic was approached and unsure about what was being suggested. "I would rather see a lot more thought go into these types of decisions, a lot more planning, a lot more community input before the board makes decisions that will impact the community today, tomorrow, and for a long time to come," said Beer. He shared he is no stranger to multi-unit dwelling type things, as his mother grew up in one in Austin and River Forest, and he is all for helping families get to Oak Park in addressing affordability issues. "I think, you know, one thing most of us can agree on is that there is a common thread of wanting diversity, wanting affordability, and it just seems like we're in disagreement over the mechanism by which to get there," said Beer. Other points of concern that have been brought up to Beer include parking, traffic, and transportation, which he feels should be a priority for finding new solutions. He said it all relates back to safety, something most people can also agree on, and his focus would be on things that really affect people's everyday lives. Conversations with community members during the campaign process continue to push his perspective, increase awareness on other concerns, and inspire ideas of possible solutions should he get voted into the role. "Getting out there and hearing what people have to say and sort of being challenged on my own notions about these things, it really helps inform my decision," said Beer. "I'm happy to have people change my mind on this stuff, and I think that's good if each side can change their mind a little, and that's how compromise is made." Going into election season and potentially obtaining a spot on the board, he feels persistence is going to be his biggest strength. "Framed in the context of being on the Board of Trustees, it's obviously a heavy weight," said Beer. "I respect the current members of the community that have taken it on, and you really have to have persistence in order for it to work. Although contentious topics and civil debate are a driving force behind his campaign and initial interest in running, his love and respect for Oak Park's deep sense of community is a guiding factor through it all," he said. He used neighborhood staples such as block parties and school picnics as examples of Oak Park's uniqueness that you just don't have in every suburb. "It shouldn't just be the most decisive hot-button issues that keep people engaged, so I'm hoping, as I get out there on campaign and ask for people to sign my petition to get me on the ballot, that we can figure out ways to encourage that engagement further and make sure that people are making time to go vote and to participate in any way that they can," said Beer. The election will take place on April 6th, 2027, and there are currently six people who have officially announced their plans to run. It's official as River Forest takes ownership of Civic Center, by Bob Skolnick, staff reporter. Monday night, after almost an hour of questions and discussion, the River Forest Village Board voted 4-2 to take over the powers of River Forest Civic Center Authority, which has owned the Civic Center since it was purchased in 1991 with the help of a $1.9 million state grant, as well as financial contributions from the Village of River Forest and River Forest Township. On August 4th, the Civic Center Board of Managers, which by law was made up of the River Forest Township Board and was created to own the building, voted to dissolve itself if the village voted to take over the building and powers of the Civic Center Authority. Trustees Lisa Gillis, Robert O'Connell, Respico Vasquez, and a hesitant Megan Castic Cascatalo voted in favor of taking over the Civic Center, while trustees Erica Bachner and Katie Brennan voted against taking ownership. Cascatallo said she had concerns about the financial impact on the village of owning the Civic Center, but

building to the village because the structure, which was built in 1955 as an office building, needs significant renovation work in the not-too-distant future, and the Civic Center Authority had no taxing power and thus no easy way to raise the money to pay for such things as a new roof and new HVAC system. The village plans to tap its Madison Street TIF fund to help pay for the needed building upgrades. O'Connell said the idea for the village taking over the Civic Center, which is located at 8020 West Madison, did not come from the village. "We didn't initiate this. This was brought to us," O'Connell said. Gillis said she didn't see any other good alternative for the Civic Center. "We're the solution right now," she said. Before the board discussion, River Forest Township Supervisor Vanessa Druckman and Jonathan Livingston, the executive director of the River Forest Community Center, which is the largest tenant in the Civic Center, both spoke in support of the village takeover, with Druckman also reading a statement from Mike Carmody, the executive director of Opportunity Knox, another Civic Center tenant, supporting the village takeover. Livingston said while the original purchase of the Civic Center building was a testament to intergovernmental cooperation, the old ownership structure created problems. One person, Margie Kakander, made a public comment opposing the village takeover of the Civic Center. Backner and Brennan voted no because they were concerned about the costs and the future of the tenants in the building, especially with the rent for the community center scheduled to drastically increase in 2028 under the existing leases that the village is taking over. "It is a big deal. It is complex," Backner said. "This is the first time we're talking about it around the table. I would like more information." After the meeting, Village President Kathy Aducci said the Village Board had discussed the possibility of taking over the Civic Center twice in closed session. Aducci, who strongly supported the Village taking over the Civic Center, said the Village's priority will be to make sure that the tenants can stay in the building. "We're going to keep their leases as stable as possible," Aducci said. Recently, the village had the building examined by a structural engineer and is starting to develop independent cost estimates for needed work. The preliminary cost estimates indicate that between $2.2 and $2.3 million in work is needed in the not-too-distant future. According to the village, the Madison Street TIF currently has a $3.7 million fund balance and collects more than $800,000 annually. The village projects that the TIF can support up to $4 million in initial Civic Center renovations through 2029, while still meeting other commitments. "The intent is to manage costs as much as we can, prioritizing safety," said Village Administrator Matt Walsh, saying the initial emphasis will be on upgrading the envelope of the building. The village may seek grants to supplement TIF funds to pay for needed work at the Civic Center. You are listening to articles from this week's Wednesday Journal of Oak Park and River Forest on Chris Radio. District 97 students want their recess back and superintendent is listening. Added minutes for math cut into recess at some schools by Bob Skolnick, staff reporter. Three Oak Park fifth graders, one accompanied by his third grade sister, came to the Oak Park Elementary School District 97 school board meeting last week to complain about what they perceive as a cut in recess time. The students all made public comments to the school board and two delivered petitions to the school board and administration asking that outdoor playtime that has been cut this year in some schools be restored. "We spend a lot of our time sitting and learning, but we don't get enough time to play," Lincoln School fifth grader Leo Gary told the school district. Although District 97 students get the state-mandated 30 minutes of recess daily as part of their lunchtime, 25 minutes to eat and 30 minutes for recess, the students said what had been 15 minutes of additional recess time during the school day last year has been cut to once or twice a week this year due to the time demands of a new math curriculum. River Forest District 90 students also get their half hour of recess either right before or after their lunch.
Annie Stark, at 15 years.

0: Whittier School also came to the school board meeting to make a public comment about recess. Recess is essential because some kids can't sit through the long period of time before or after lunch without running around because they need to move their bodies to calm their bodies, Stark told the school board. All kids focus and take in more information after a break. Stark presented a petition with 142 signatures titled Bring Recess Back to Superintendent Terry Bresnahan after the meeting. Stark, who is 9 years old, said she wasn't especially nervous about making a public comment at the school board meeting. It was fine because I like speaking in front of people because I do theater a lot, Stark said after the meeting. Lincoln School fifth grader Olivia Bryant also spoke out, calling for recess time to be restored. Recess supports students' physical, emotional, and social well-being, said Bryant, who presented her own petition about recess that had 116 signatures to the school board. Bresnahan took the rare step of responding to the public comment after the public comment period ended. She praised the students for speaking up and said that she would look into the matter and the district will try to standardize recess practices at its 8 elementary schools. We are in the process of evaluation of our instructional minutes, including those recess minutes, Bresnahan said. We've discovered that we have lots of different practices happening across different grade levels and across our schools. We've gathered as a leadership team to really better understand what our processes are. Bresnahan said the district's leadership council will look into the issue, but noted that there are competing demands for minutes in the school day. We will be meeting with our ed council so that we can engage our staff in this collective conversation, and then we'll be working on coming up with a solution, Bresnahan said. According to District 97 spokeswoman Amanda Siegfried, the recess time the students were referring to was technically not recess at all, but something called PEA, or Physical Education Activity, which the district offers because it has a waiver from the normal state requirement of having physical education classes 3 days a week. Siegfried said it is the physical education activity that has been cut back in some schools this year. Siegfried noted that District 97 conforms to the state requirement for recess, but the kids want more than the state minimum. I think we should have a longer recess so we can get more energy out so we can be calm in class, Leo Gary said. Siegfried said the new math curriculum introduced this year, as well as an English ELA curriculum introduced last year, are requiring additional instructional minutes, which has led to the cutbacks of the PEA time. At the start of this school year, we provided updated guidance to ensure that elementary schedules included the instructional minutes needed across the academic program, Siegfried said in an email. That led to changes in PEA time at some schools. We have since learned that PEA has been scheduled differently across schools and grade levels, so the impact has been much greater in some school communities than in others. Right now, it is important that we slow down, listen, and understand what is happening across all of our schools. We have met with our elementary principals and will continue the conversation with teacher representatives at the September 28th Education Council meeting. 2 days after the school board meeting, Bresnahan and a few other top District 97 administrators, including Assistant Superintendent Patrick Robinson, met with Stark and 4 other Whittier fifth graders for approximately 30 minutes to learn more about the students' concerns and search for a solution. They asked questions and we answered them, Stark said. Stark said the administrators suggested it might be possible to have some outdoor class time. In addition to meeting with the Whittier students, Bresnahan sent emails to Leo Gary, his sister Naya, and Bryant, praising them for speaking out and telling them that she will be meeting with teachers to work on the recess issue. That outreach impressed Lynette Gary, the mother of Leo and Naya. As a parent, I'm really grateful to finally see the district communicate with families about this issue, and more importantly, listen to the kids affected by these changes, Lynette Gary said in an email. I'm hopeful they'll take that feedback seriously and rethink what isn't working. Oak Park welcomes autumn with annual Fall Fest. Incredible Bats Bring Live Animals to Oak Park Conservatory by Sydney Lovens, staff reporter. Fall Fest took over Ream Park and the Oak Park Conservatory for an afternoon filled with family fun. On September 27th, the Park District of Oak Park hosted the annual event that usually draws between 2,000 and 2,500 people, according to Anne Marie Buchcheck, the district's communications person. Buchcheck said, "People look forward to it all year long, and Fall Fest is a community favorite each year. There were carnival rides, interactive games, a train, booths run by local businesses and organizations, and animals for people to meet and touch in the Oak Park Conservatory, all to be enjoyed for free. This has to be my absolute favorite, the animals. I mean, where else do you get to pet the animals and hold them?" said Buchcheck. Incredible Bats, an animal education and show company, brought out a variety of animals for the event, such as snakes, a spider, lizards, an armadillo, bats, and a crowd favorite, Rico the sloth. People were able to interact with the animals and be educated about their functions and care. "It is important so that they have a foundation for the rest of their life, understanding how beneficial the animals around them are to their environment. So it helps them kind of start being better stewards of their own world," said Dan Peterson, the main caretaker of Rico the sloth and member of Incredible Bats. Juan Munoz details life and responsibility amidst legal fights with federal government. Munoz is an Oak Park Township trustee, local business owner, and father of three, by Sydney Lovans, staff reporter. Juan Munoz, Oak Park Township trustee and owner of Sugar Fixé, recently joined 14 other Illinois residents in a lawsuit against the federal government for alleged misconduct by immigration enforcement agents last year. This is just one of the legal battles Munoz has fought since last fall, while also leading as a local government official, running a local business, and most importantly to him, doing what is best for his family as a father of three. "It's been a year of really trying to understand what my role is, one, as a representative of the government, of the community, but then also to use the situation I was put in to try to seek accountability and limit the harm that's happening," said Munoz. On October 3rd, 2025, he was detained outside of the Broadview Immigration Detention Facility just 1 week after the Broadview 6 arrests. He once described feeling as if the detainees that day, himself included, were being put on display for then-Secretary of the Department of Homeland Security, Kristi Noem, as she visited Broadview. "I saw the possible consequences of being used in that way, that it became clear that the reason that we were being detained and being used was for this propaganda, this show of force," said Munoz. "In the moment, it was more a fear of the real immigration system that I had experienced and seen people disappear into, which was once I was put inside of that facility, my name made me vulnerable." After he witnessed the unsanitary conditions of the facility during his own arrest, Munoz participated in a lawsuit which successfully advocated for a better environment and better access for legal representatives. He also testified in a second legal case about the actions of federal officers during Operation Midway Blitz in Chicago. In addition to legal action, he also participated in the HART, H-A-R-T, HART Truth-Telling Commission earlier this year to record the incidents that occurred and continue to pursue accountability. "It's important to continue to give voice to the communities that are not able to show up and have too much of a risk, too much at stake, to be able to show up themselves," said Munoz. "In the past, especially growing up in small communities, there was a silence when immigration raids happened, when workplace audits happened, and people disappeared. That silence has its own arm, that it does not lead to change." He said there is also a need to move forward and heal, even as accountability is pursued. Munoz not only had to learn the federal legal system, but how to balance his life and responsibilities with the new reality that he was thrust into. Earlier in 2025, Munoz became an owner of Sugar Fixé in downtown Oak Park. He also holds his elected position as township trustee, in addition to a new position as board president for a nonprofit for early childhood education. His family also grew in the past year with their third child. All of these individual aspects of his life intersect as each kind of responsibility affects the other, something his advocacy and legal action only highlights. I think that it hasn't made me shy away from pursuing these pieces of accountability, but it has informed how I talk about them, how I approach them, how I discuss it with others. He said he has been cautious associating himself with Sugar Fixé out of concern for his staff and how his actions could cause them to be targeted. He also highlighted how he represents and is responsible for Oak Park as a community. Ultimately, it comes down to family for Munoz, as his responsibility is first and foremost to them. It's always a conversation with our family of what we pursue and how we pursue it, said Munoz. I think for me that I am always more on the pursuit of accountability, pursuit of justice, and make sure that I'm doing everything that I can. Harmon Lilly to host West Sub meeting October 5th in Austin. State Senator Don Harmon and State Representative Camille Lilly have scheduled a public meeting October 5th to present the latest updates on the hospital's status and to gather input from the public. The event will take place at Rising Sun Missionary Baptist Church, 820 North Central Avenue in Chicago, starting at 6 p.m. and run to 7:30. Also attending will be Deputy Governor Grace Hu. It comes in the wake of the settlement of the lawsuit between former West Suburban Medical Center owner Manoj Prasad and his partner and landlord Rathnakar Reddy Patlola, which saw Prasad replaced by Insight Healthcare of Chicago. West Sub remains closed while the new owners assess the situation. Wednesday Journal Austin Weekly will have a full report on the meeting in its aftermath. According to Harmon and Lilly, the meeting is intended to focus on gathering community input, sharing experiences, and discussing healthcare access solutions for the area. Come hear information, share your experiences, and participate in the community conversation about healthcare access, Lilly said in a Facebook post. Harmon and Lilly had previously declined to attend a public meeting held at Malcolm X College earlier this month, saying in a joint statement on August 31st, that the meeting was inappropriately sited outside the area West Suburban Medical Center serves, which is Chicago's far west side neighborhoods and near west suburban communities. The two legislators said they were united in our commitment to this community and to ensuring residents have a meaningful voice in what comes next. The community deserves more than a seat in the audience. The community deserves a seat at the table. You are listening to articles from this week's Wednesday Journal on Chris Radio. Insight Health proposes $5 million settlement for Ohio employees amidst financial concerns for West Sub. Ohio Department of Health inspection reports detail failing facility conditions by Sydney Lovan, staff reporter. Insight Health Systems, the new owners of West Suburban Medical Center and Weiss Memorial Hospital, will have to pay $5.1 million to its employees at Ohio hospitals over the next 3 years if a settlement agreement is approved. The proposed settlement was filed on September 15th. And comes after hundreds of employees from Insight Regional Medical Center Trumbull and Hillside Rehabilitation Hospital in Warren, Ohio, were laid off in March 2025. The first payment, if approved, will be made December 31, 2026, and total $1.5 million. This proposed financial payout coincides with local questions and concerns regarding Insight's ability to financially support West Suburban and Weiss, which Wednesday Journal previously reported. Insight also backed away from a lease-to-purchase agreement with a struggling hospital in California in August 2025 due to the shifting financial landscape, as written in a statement and reported by Becker's Hospital Review. The changes to the financial landscape relate to federal healthcare spending cuts from the One Big Beautiful Bill. Insight bought the two struggling Ohio hospitals from Steward Healthcare with plans to reopen, but those plans have still been unsuccessful almost 2 years later. Insight credits the struggles for reopening to Steward Healthcare's bankruptcy. According to a CBS News investigation and court documents, Steward left hospitals around the country financially reeling after company executives allegedly misappropriated hundreds of millions of dollars. Unable to restore the hospital and jobs since their acquisition in 2024, employees allege in their class action law school that they never received vacation pay, their 3 weeks of wages, and all medical benefits were terminated, according to reporting from local news outlets. Insight attempted to reopen the emergency room at Insight Regional Medical Center Trumbull last October, but quickly shut down once more and later agreed to surrender its hospital license in January 2026. On November 17, 2025, an official at the Ohio Department of Health notified Insight that I propose to issue an order revoking Insight Foundation of Trumbull's license to operate, citing violations from five different inspections spanning just over several months. The letter sent by Ohio Department of Health states the facility failed to provide diagnostic services and therapeutic services for medical diagnosis, treatment, and care of injured, disabled, or sick people by or under the supervision of physicians in February and March 2025, as it had closed. When the emergency room reopened, ODH investigated claims regarding their lack of ability to provide healthcare services once more. The investigation looked into a case of dispensing intravenous thrombolytics to an emergency room stroke patient. Instead, that patient waited for 2 hours in the emergency room before being transferred to another hospital for proper care, jeopardizing the patient's ability to receive these medications within the narrow window of time available for their administration, wrote ADH in the letter. Multiple inspection reports detail several cases where insufficient staffing impacted patient care during the reopening. There were other delayed maintenance, life safety, and water management plan issues found in an earlier September inspection, which continued through October, November, and December. Two inspection reports in October revealed violations for incomplete water testing and management for controlling Legionella risk or other waterborne pathogens. October and November inspections separately cited heating issues on two different days about 2 weeks apart. Temperatures were found to be about 63 degrees Fahrenheit throughout the building, and the facility failed to provide heat. An inspection on December 9, 2025, the last inspection report shared, stated the facility failed to ensure routine maintenance was provided for the generator, medical gases, and fire smoke doors. This had the potential to affect all patients receiving care in the facility, visitors, and staff. The report found 41.8% of fire and smoke doors were non-compliant, and an annual medical gas inspection report had already found air compressors, vacuum pumps, alarms, and valves failed. The power also went out at the facility during the survey with issues from two of the three facility generators. West Suburban Medical Center has notoriously faced similar facility issues and circumstances over the past 2 years with failing HVAC systems and broken elevators. Insight Health Systems did not respond to inquiries about the Ohio hospital inspections and their plans to rehabilitate West Suburban. Report on 2025 Halloween teen mob complete, due out soon. Skamen said it was waiting on review by Police Oversight Committee by Bill Dwyer, staff reporter. A long-awaited report on the police response to a chaotic group of teens in downtown Oak Park last Halloween is completed and under review, Village President Vicki Skamen said Monday. The report, by consultant Jensen Hughes, focuses on an October 31st incident where police from Oak Park, River Forest, and other jurisdictions confronted a rowdy mob of teenagers and young adults estimated at 500 people. During that incident, as officers from Oak Park and other neighboring police departments struggled to get matters under control and disperse the crowd, a River Forest police officer fired at least two pepper balls at the ground near teenagers, raising concerns among some village board members who were otherwise supportive of the police. Last November, the village board voted 6-1 to task the Citizens Police Oversight Committee, or CPOC, to be involved in reviewing the incident. Skaman said she has not yet seen the Jensen Hughes report, which she said was being reviewed by village staff. "The report's complete," she said. "The process has been slowed by the village board's intention to implement procedural framework recommendations by Pivot, a consulting firm had tasked with developing recommendations regarding CPOC's procedures. In November 2024, the village board approved a $100,000 study by Pivot regarding CPOC. Among its recommendations were the hiring of a full-time staff member or a dedicated staff liaison to CPOC, expanding the committee's authority to review complaints, and assuming a broader role in policing strategies. Last November, the board further tasked Pivot with advising on the development of a framework of the community impact assessments and help draft CPOC's response to the after-action report. "Next week, the village board will review that framework," Skaman said. "It's important to adopt that framework to use in reviewing the after-incident report. This is going to be used as an educational tool," Skaman said. "Once approved, Pivot's framework recommendations will be forwarded to CPOC for use in their review of the Jensen Hughes after-action report. CPOC will then forward their assessment of the report back to the full village board. CPOC meets on the third Monday of the month, making October 19th its next meeting date. The village board meets on the first three Thursdays each month, making the next scheduled meeting after the October 19th CPOC meeting, October 20th. Oak Park Police Chief Shatanya Johnson said the 2025 incident was no minor scuffle. "It took us about 3 hours to gain control of what was a chaotic scene with a great deal of disorder," Johnson told the board last November. "I was out there, and from my perspective, officers maintained a great deal of restraint as they were being sweared at, threatened, and completely disregarded." Trustee Chibuki Enya said last November that his primary concern was that officials and the public gain a clear understanding of what happened last Halloween. "One of the things that's critically important is that we get clear information out to the trustees and the public about what occurred and how our system works," he said. Trustee Corey Wesley said he fully supported the police response with the exception of the use of pepper balls, saying, "Well, that's the only part of this that makes me uncomfortable. This was chaos. I don't think there's any other way to word it," Wesley said. I do want to call out that we had about 500 largely black kids and young adults in downtown Oak Park who were not there to have a good time. They were there to create turmoil. CTA train derailment at Green Line Harlem stop leaves three injured. Cause of derailment remains unknown, by Sydney Lovan, staff reporter. Oak Park police officers responded to a CTA train derail at the Green Line Harlem Link stop Saturday afternoon, according to the Village of Oak Park. At approximately 3:01 p.m. on September 26, a westbound CTA train came off its tracks but remained upright as it pulled into the stop near Marion Street, wrote the village spokesperson in an email. Officers stationed at Oktoberfest on Marion Street and North Boulevard observed the incident, and the Oak Park Fire Department also responded to a small fire on the tracks. All passengers were evacuated, and three people were taken to area hospitals by Oak Park Fire Department with non-life-threatening injuries. Power was turned off for the officers to assess the situation, but the CTA has since resumed normal operations. According to the village, the cause of the derailment is still unknown. The CTA shared an alert at 3:17 p.m. that Green Line trains were running with residual delays because of earlier track conditions, and noted people should allow for extra travel time. The Oak Park Village Board will vote on a resolution approving an intergovernmental cooperation agreement between the villages of River Forest, Forest Park, and Rosemont to seek reimbursement from the CTA for first responder services at the Green and Blue Lines at the September 29th board meeting. Pedestrian struck and killed by cement truck near Oak Park Fire Department. Euclid Avenue was temporarily closed between Lake Street and South Boulevard by Sydney Lovan, staff reporter. A cement truck fatally struck a woman near the Oak Park Fire Department on September 23rd on Euclid Avenue, according to the Village of Oak Park. Just before 9 a.m., 71-year-old Anne Marie Lopriano, a resident of the 400 block of South Oak Park Avenue, was struck as she was crossing the street at the corner of North Boulevard and Euclid Avenue. She was taken to Loyola University Medical Center in critical condition, where she was later pronounced dead at 9:17 a.m. The truck was operated by the concrete supplier for the project, and the driver was coming from the ongoing Oak Park Avenue streetscape project job site when the incident occurred, according to the village. The driver remained at the scene to cooperate with the investigation. The Hemingway District shared a statement in an email the following day, September 24th, acknowledging the accident and expressing their sympathy. The statement read, "We are deeply saddened by the tragic incident that occurred yesterday, which resulted in the loss of a community member's life. On behalf of the Hemingway District, we extend our deepest condolences to her family, friends, and everyone affected. We are holding them in our thoughts and will respect their privacy as more information becomes available." Euclid Avenue remained closed for about 5 hours, but was reopened around 2 p.m. after the investigation was concluded. That's all the time we have for this week's Wednesday Journal. For Chris Radio, this has been your reader, Christopher Damon. Broadcasting from the Chicago Lighthouse, this is Chris Radio, your information station.
1: It's been over 60 years since Art Garfunkel met Sanford Greenberg in a humanities class at Columbia and forever impacted his life. It was his voice, he said. Garfunkel said, "I'm a singer, and the voice is terribly important to me. I read through people's voices so much about..." When I first met Sanford, the resonance of his bass baritone was just beautiful to me. In a memoir titled Hello Darkness, My Old Friend, Greenberg, now 79, describes how at age 20 he suddenly went blind in his junior year at college. The book's title refers to the opening line of Simon and Garfunkel's hit single, The Sounds of Silence. Greenberg said he despaired in darkness at his parents' house in Buffalo, New York, and insisted he would never make it through Columbia without sight. Yet Garfunkel flew in, "Turned me around," he said. "I'll help you." The pair were roommates on campus. Garfunkel, an aspiring architect at the time, kept their room exactly as Greenberg had memorized it. He read his pal's coursework to him aloud, walked Greenberg to class, repaired his tape recorder, and bandaged his hands when he would bang into things.
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7: Hello, and welcome to a rainy day edition of GateWave's Best of the Web. It's trickling down in Dallas, and the temperature outside this morning is actually 73 degrees, quite a pleasant change from all the summer days in the 100s. I hope it's comfortable where you are, and I hope you'll pull up a chair, relax, and listen to an hour's worth of what I hope are very good stories that will entertain and enlighten you. We'll hear about an elderly Romanian woman who used an amber nugget worth over $1 million as a doorstop for decades. I'll try to paint a picture for you about new photos that came from the Titanic this past summer. But let's start with an article from Michael Lewis. He's writing an opinion piece for WashingtonPost.com called The Canary. Each spring, the most interesting organization that no one's ever heard of collects nominations for the most important awards that most people will never know were handed out. The organization, called the Partnership for Public Service, created the awards, called the SAMMYs, in 2002 to call out extraordinary deeds inside the federal government. Founded the year before by an entrepreneur named Samuel Heyman, it set out to attract talented and unusual people to the federal workforce. One big reason talented and unusual people do not gravitate to the government is that the government is often a miserable place for talented and unusual people to work. Civil servants who screw up are dragged before Congress and into the news. Civil servants who do something great, no one says a word about. There was thus little incentive to do something great and a lot of incentive to hide. The awards were meant to correct that problem. "There's no culture of recognition in government," said Max Steyer, whom Heyman hired to run the partnership. "We wanted to create a culture of recognition." This was trickier than they first imagined it would be. Basically, no one came forward on their own. Civil servants appeared to lack the ability to be recognized. Steyer was reduced to calling up the 15 cabinet secretaries and begging them to look around and see whether any of their underlings had done anything worth mentioning. Nominations trickled in. Some awards got handed out. A pair of FBI agents cracked the cold case of the 1963 bombing of the 16th Street Baptist Church in Birmingham and split one of the prizes. Another went to a doctor at the Centers for Disease Control and Prevention who designed and ran a program that delivered 1 billion vaccinations and eradicated polio in India. A third was given to a man inside the Energy Department who had been sent to a massive nuclear waste dump outside Denver, containing enough radioactive gunk to fill 90 miles of railroad cars, and was told to clean it up. He finished the project $30 billion under budget and 60 years ahead of schedule, and turned the dump into a park. How about that? All these people had done astonishing things. None had much to say about them. The partnership called the Colorado guy to see if he wanted to explain the miracle he'd performed. "I just managed the project," he said. End of story. No story. The partnership hasn't given up hope, however. Each year it flushes out a few more nominees than the year before. Each spring, the list that circulates inside the partnership is a bit longer than the last. An additional 500 or so entries made it onto this year's list, pages of single paragraph descriptions of what some civil servant no one has ever heard of has done. In most cases, what they've done is solve some extremely narrow, difficult problem that the U.S. government, in many cases only the U.S. government, has taken on. Locating and disposing of chemical weapons in Syria, delivering high-speed internet to rural America, extracting 15,000 Americans from in and around Gaza on October 8, 2023. But this year, someone inside the partnership messed up. Spotting the error, I thought, some intern must have written this one. It felt like a rookie mistake to allow a reader of this dutiful list a glimpse of an actual human being. Four little words at the end of one of the paragraphs. A former coal miner. Christopher Mark led the development of industry-wide standards and practices to prevent roof falls in underground mines, leading to the first year, 2016, of no roof fall fatalities in the United States. A former coal miner. Those words raised questions, not about the work, but about the man. They caused a picture to pop into my head of a person who must have grown up in a coal mining family. In West Virginia, I assumed, because really, where else? Christopher Mark, I decided, just had to have some deeply personal stake in the problem he solved. His father, or maybe his brother, had been killed by a falling coal mine roof. Grief had spurred him to action, to spare others the same grief. A voice was crying to be heard. The movie wrote itself. I found Christopher Mark's number and called him. Even after I'd explained how I'd plucked his name off a list of 525 nominees, he was genuinely bewildered by my interest. He'd never heard of the Sammies, but he was polite, and he answered my first question. I grew up in Princeton, New Jersey. My dad was a professor at the university. He was born in 1956, the eldest of three sons and a civil engineer named Robert Mark. His mother was a classical pianist, but his mother, for reasons that later became clear, wasn't present in Chris's initial and somewhat halting telling of his own story. His father, however, was impossible to hide. His father had moved the family to Princeton the year Chris was born. Robert Mark had grown up in the Bronx and studied engineering at City College of New York. A few years out of college, he'd made a name for himself with his deft use of photoelastic models to test the effects of stress on virtually any object. He was testing fighter jets and nuclear subs for the Defense Department when Princeton hired him to test small parts of expensive nuclear reactors it was about to build. His work saved Princeton so much money that the university ignored his lack of graduate education and invited him to be a professor in the engineering department. He accepted. There, his life was biffed into a radically different course. A kid asked a question, recalled Chris. He'd just come from some art history class where they had these running arguments about Gothic cathedrals. If certain elements in the buildings are there for aesthetic reasons or structural reasons, the kid asks my dad, "Can you answer the questions using these models that you have?" The answer was yes. It would be a bit like reopening a cold case using new DNA technology. A 12th century builder had no concept of gravity and only Roman numerals to work with. He couldn't multiply or divide. And yet an engineering movement that started in roughly 1135 AD proceeded to generate structures more improbable and accomplished than anything built anywhere in the world over the next 700 years. As if to further bewilder historians, their architects had left next to no written records. Any tourist who has stumbled into Chartres soon asks the obvious question, "What's holding this roof up?" By the time the question was put to Robert Mark, scholars had pretty much given up looking for an answer. "An insuperable barrier separates their approach to building from ours," wrote one of the leading historians of Gothic art, before dismissing any hope of figuring it out. But then, Mark deployed his stress-testing gizmos to investigate Gothic cathedrals. Robert's big thing was showing that this technique that came from aerospace could be used for concrete. The work was not only original, but essentially unique. Mark began by taking a vertical slice of, say, Chartres Cathedral and replicating it in a special kind of plastic. He'd then hang fishing weights from various points on the plastic replica, like ornaments on a Christmas tree, to simulate the actual external forces acting upon various parts of the cathedral. There was the direct load of the overhead stone, of course, but also the winds. He placed his fully loaded plastic model in an oven where it was subjected to not just heat, but also light. Warmed, the plastic model revealed its stresses, sort of like the way an MRI reveals damage to soft human tissue. Mark founded a program at Princeton that combined architecture and engineering. His plastic models yielded insights beyond the cathedral's weak spots. They prove that certain Gothic features that art historians assumed essential were mostly decorative, and other Gothic features that seemed decorative were structural, preventing the roof from collapsing. By the time Chris was aware of what his father did for a living, his father had become a tiny bit famous. He'd been featured in Life magazine and Scientific American and was soon to be the subject of a PBS documentary. Chris was the eldest of three sons and the one whose mind most resembled his father's. He had a feeling in him that his father lacked, however, or perhaps he could afford to develop a side of himself that his father couldn't, the side that questioned the structure not just of churches, but of society. By the time he reached high school, he was joining campus war protests and entering a running one-way argument with his father. Chris was very political, recalled his brother, very anti-establishment. His father, still working for the Department of Defense, didn't share his son's taste for politics. My father didn't like to argue, said Peter Mark. He'd just listen to Chris and say, "You got funny ideas." At the age of 19, he was sleeping in a trailer and working the graveyard shift at the Lightfoot No. 1 mine in Boone County, West Virginia, alongside a bunch of guys who'd grown up together. It was as if he'd flown halfway across the country to crash some random high school prom. "There was not a moment when I thought I fit in," he said. Real-life American workers were different from his mental model of them. He thought that he'd see things the way they did, but it struck him as so obviously nuts that he never let them know what he thought. His fellow coal miners were less concerned with his ideas about the economy and their rightful place in it than simply making a living. Coal was booming. Chris says we were going to save the world. Thank God we have all this coal, so we're not reliant on Arab oil. People felt good about themselves. Inside a West Virginia coal mine, politics seeped out of him. He was aware that his fellow miners must wonder why this stranger had turned up wanting to be a miner, but they never asked him about it. He returned the favor and didn't pester them to ask about their opinions. Their jobs were insanely risky, but they seldom complained and at times even courted risk. They routinely ventured beyond the pillars that prevented the mountain from falling in on them into areas where the mountain floated over their heads without support. You're listening to Best of the Web, right here on GateWave. They upped the odds of a methane explosion by smoking inside the mine. All of them knew people who'd been killed mining coal. Married couples learned to settle their arguments before the husband returned to the mine because they might never see each other again. Everyone had a tragedy, said Chris. Chris himself was twice nearly killed. For reasons he could never fully explain, he said he loved being inside a coal mine. You go down into a place most people think you're crazy to be, and you like it. But a year into the job, his enthusiasm for the actual work flagged. You could be in there your entire life and never fit in. He enrolled in Penn State to study mining engineering. His political interest in workers' rights morphed into a technical interest in their safety. Coal mining had long been the most dangerous job in the United States. At the height of the Vietnam War, a coal miner was nearly as likely to be killed on the job as an American soldier in uniform was to die in combat, and far more likely to be injured. He had a serious interest in mine safety, but no obvious place to express it. A colleague called to say he'd received new funding for a PhD student, and he wanted Chris to be that student. All Chris needed was a thesis topic. The coal mining industry soon supplied it. On December 19, 1984, a roof collapsed inside the Wilburg mine just outside of Salt Lake City. The miners had been trying to break the world record for the most coal mined in a single day. 9 senior officials from the mine's owner, Utah Power and Light, had entered the mine to witness history. Suddenly, a fire broke out in one of the 2 main tunnels. Before the executives or 18 working coal miners could escape, the roof in the second tunnel collapsed and blocked their exit. All 27 people wound up trapped inside an inferno. It would take a year to recover their bodies. And Christopher Mark thought if they'd figured out the right formula for their pillars, they'd all still be alive. Here's the simple math. Imagine a cake in the shape of a giant rectangle. It consists entirely of vanilla quick bread, except for a single 6-foot-thick layer of chocolate fudge in the middle. Your assignment is to burrow into that layer of chocolate fudge and extract as much of it as you can without triggering a collapse of the cake over your head. If you were a coal miner in possession of a longwall mining machine, you would drill several narrow tunnels into either end of the exposed side of the cake, directly through the chocolate fudge, all the way to the other side. To prevent the cake from caving in, you wouldn't carve out all the chocolate. You'd leave pillars of it inside the tunnels. As these pillars are made from chocolate and your goal is to extract as much chocolate as possible, you face constant pressure to take more of them than is safe. Then, facing the direction you came from, you'd use the longwall mining machine to cut your way through the chocolate and back to where you started. The more chocolate fudge you remove, the more vanilla cake you've left over your head without anything to support it. Lacking support, that roof will eventually collapse. Happily, the mining machine has a makeshift roof, and so you are protected from any cake that falls from immediately overhead. But if that happens, you'll probably need to stop mining and flee. Meanwhile, behind you, the cake is collapsing on itself. That's expected. If anything unexpected happens, you can scurry into your original entry tunnels and out of the mine. This is the first sort of disaster that Chris set out to prevent. Pillar designed for longwall mining. Preventing the roof from collapsing inside a coal mine was less like analyzing the stresses inside a Gothic cathedral than building one from scratch. There was only one way to do it, trial and error. The science wasn't there, said Chris. It didn't have a clear mathematical solution or a way to get one. He couldn't explain why certain traits in a rock mass made it less prone to collapse. He could just show that they did. But as he set out to classify rock masses, he noticed an odd force that was often observed inside underground coal mines, the massive horizontal stresses on the rock. It's obviously not possible to do anything more than speculate why anyone ends up doing whatever they do with their lives, but Chris had been endowed with a deeper-than-usual desire for fairness. Later, Chris wouldn't be able to recall whether he had called his father or his father had called him. In any case, it had been in 2002 when his father faced a rather curious problem. His father had been hired to figure out what was going on inside the Washington National Cathedral. The cathedral had taken 83 years to build. Teddy Roosevelt laid its first stone, and George H.W. Bush presided over laying of its last, a decorative pinnacle. The second architect on the project enlarged the west facade without sufficiently adding to the foundation. The whole building was subsiding, but the west tower was sinking faster than the nave, and in the bargain, beginning to tilt. Chris's father did what he did, modeled the stresses in the building. Soon, he figured out the answer lay beneath the ground. I told him we had instruments to measure this sort of movement, said Chris, his son, the kinds of things to measure rocks in a coal mine. He asked for and received permission to use the equipment to study the church. For the next 4 years, father and son worked together to determine whether, as Chris put it, we were going to have the Leaning Tower of Pisa or something else. It was tricky. The devices they installed showed the cathedral tilting one way and then straightening itself in a single day. It moved so much with the warmth of the sun and with the seasons that it took several years to get a read on the severity and speed of the longer trend. What we found was that these things were going on, but the big problem was slowing down and it was going to level off. The cathedral wasn't at risk of collapse. The piece of work wasn't a big deal. Chris had done it for free and the fun of it. He and his father wound up writing the only paper they'd ever write together about it. Still, a problem had been solved, and Chris enjoyed that feeling. All he ever wanted to do was find problems that were fixable. After all, roofs fell. Someone needed to help them stay up. From under the surface of the earth in a coal mine to way under the surface of the water, I mean all the way down to where the Titanic lies at rest. Here's a story from NewYorkTimes.com. Sarah Ruberg reported it. In its first expedition to the Titanic in 14 years, the company with exclusive salvage rights to the wreckage site said it had located a bronze statue thought to have been lost forever, and it also discovered some deterioration of the ship. RMS Titanic Inc., the Atlanta-based company that's recovered thousands of artifacts from the ship over decades, said in a news release it had started its expedition on July 12th and spent 20 days at the site, sending remotely operated vehicles to the ship. Researchers brought back 2 million photos. But the company did not retrieve any artifacts this time, changing its plans after lawsuits from the federal government and criticism from scientists who believe the site should be left alone as a memorial to the victims. The expedition comes about 1 year after the Titan submersible disaster killed a maritime expert who led research for the company. Last caught on camera in 1986 and thought to be gone for good by most experts, Diana of Versailles, a 2-foot-tall bronze statuette of the Roman goddess Diana, was spotted by the expedition team. Finding the statue of Diana had been a priority for the team, according to the company's news release. The replica once stood in the first-class lounge of the ship on a mantel, but the lounge was torn open when the ship sank, and the statue was thrown into a debris field. The figure of Diana, the Roman goddess of the hunt, was found lodged in the ocean floor, with an arm raised from the ground, still reaching for her arrow. Her bronze coat barely stood out against the dark sediment. The bow, where Jack and Rose stood in the 1997 movie, sustained damage. The footage shows the partial collapse of a railing at the bow of the ship. The Titanic's bow is featured in that famous scene in which Jack holds Rose from behind as she pretends to fly. The image was used in the movie posters. As recently as 2022, image from a different expedition showed the bow's railing still intact. Thomasina Ray, the director of collections at RMS Titanic, said in a news release that the team was saddened by the evidence of decay, which only strengthened their commitment to preserving Titanic's legacy. Researchers used 2 remotely operated vehicles to capture the images and data of the wreck site. The RMS Titanic team is now focused on processing the data and images to share findings with scientific communities. While the companies held the exclusive rights to salvage any artifacts from the wreck for 3 decades, RMS Titanic has faced efforts from the federal government and scientists to try to block it from disturbing the wreck site and removing objects from it. The expedition in July was led for research and not recovery, but during 7 of the company's 9 expeditions since 1987, teams have recovered about 5,500 artifacts, according to the company. The company tried to sell artifacts in the early 2000s, according to the National Oceanic and Atmospheric Administration. Some scientists have wished for the Titanic to be left untouched to memorialize the lives lost in 1912. The Titanic lies in international waters off the coast of Newfoundland, Canada, and there's an agreement between Britain and the United States to protect the site. The United States passed a law in 2017 that required government approval to salvage or physically alter the wreck site. In 2020, the United States tried to sue RMS Titanic after the company announced it would seek to recover the Marconi wireless telegraph from the ship, which would require cutting into the vessel. A federal judge ruled that the company could go ahead with its plans. About a year ago, the U.S. government filed a motion to intervene and argued that RMS Titanic needed government approval before it could gain access to the ship's remains and debris. It came after the Titan disaster in June 2023, when 5 people trying to visit the site were killed when the submersible imploded. RMS Titanic's Director of Underwater Research, Paul-Henri Nargalet, was among those who died. The Titan was owned by a different company, but the tragedy raised questions over expeditions to the shipwreck. Before the implosion, RMS Titanic told the court that it would recover the telegraph without federal approval, but in an October 2023 court filing, it said that it would halt an upcoming recovery mission out of respect for P.H. Nargolet and his family and the four other people who perished

determined. Mr. Nargolay's family has filed a lawsuit against Ocean Gate Expeditions, the manufacturer. There are some things that have been brought up that have been auctioned off. Those go to people with very deep pockets. A black and white photograph of an iceberg taken by a member of a body recovery ship after the disaster sold for $22,000. A violin case of the bandleader sold for about $450,000, and the violin for $1.7. A gold pocket watch that belonged to John Jacob Astor IV, one of the richest passengers aboard the Titanic. It had Mr. Astor's initials engraved on the front, sold for $1.4 million. You never really own these objects. Your job is to hold on to them for as long as they're in your possession, keep them safe, and pass them forward to the next generation, the next individual, the next collector. That's from a man named Mr. Aldridge, himself a custodian of some of the artifacts. We'll be right back.

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2: Welcome back to GateWave's Best of the Web. I'm volunteer reader Lucy Scott. Here's a Dateline Romania. We don't read from Romania very often. It's from EnglishElPais.com. It's the story of an elderly Romanian woman who used an amber nugget worth over $1 million as a doorstop for decades. The stone of great scientific interest could be between 38.5 and 70 million years old and is one of the largest in the world. Raul Sanchez Costa wrote the story. One of the largest known amber nuggets in the world, valued at around 1 million pounds, has been found in the home of an elderly woman in Romania. The woman who found the 3.5 kilogram, that's 7.7 pound stone, in the bed of a stream in Colti, a village in the southeast of the Eastern European country, used it as a simple doorstop for decades without anyone realizing its value, not even the jewel thieves who broke into her home. The information has been confirmed by Daniel Costace, director of the Provincial Museum of Buzău, where the object is currently being kept. The extraordinary fossil resin caught the eye of a relative of the homeowner who died 2 years after the fall of the communist dictatorship in 1989. Having inherited what he first considered to be just a rock,

0: rock, he examined the piece of amber more closely and deduced that it could be a semi-precious stone of great value. And he was right. He sold the unique find to the Romanian state, which promptly classified the piece as a national treasure. The Romanian authorities handed the nugget over to specialists from the Museum of History in Krakow, Poland, which has a section dedicated to the study of semi-precious stones. Polish experts immediately confirmed the authenticity of the amber stone and estimated it could be between 38.5 and 70 million years old. Its discovery represents a great significance, both at a scientific level and at a museum level, explains Kostesh. Its discovery represents a great significance, both at a scientific level and at a museum level. It's believed to be one of the largest pieces in the world and the largest of its kind. Members of the owner's family reported that the old lady was the victim of a break-in in which only a few pieces of gold jewelry of little value were stolen, while the amber nugget was completely ignored. In their frantic search for valuables, they overlooked the real treasure that was there before their eyes. Romania is among the countries with the most significant deposits of amber, with Buzău County being one of the areas where this semi-precious stone is found in abundance. Due to the particularities of the country's deposits, geologist Oscar Helm named them ruminate, more commonly known as Buzău amber, according to the World Record Academy, the world's leading record-certifying organization. The region is home to a nature reserve where various amber nuggets have been discovered, of considerable value both in terms of quality and due to the more than 160 shades of predominantly dark colors, from red to black. Some of them contain a wealth of fossil remains of arachnids, beetles, flies, crustaceans, reptiles, bird feathers, and animal hair, among others. In addition, the protected area contains the old Stromba amber mine, known as one of the most productive during the first half of the 21st century, but which was closed down by the communist regime as it was considered unprofitable. Speaking of precious stones, if Liza Minnelli's jewelry could talk, Studio 54, Versailles, the Oscars, some of the pieces worn by Ms. Minnelli have seen a lot. Christopher Barnard writes the piece for NewYorkTimes.com. The dateline is West Hollywood, California. The scene had all the subtlety of a sequined sledgehammer. Liza Minnelli, a performer who's often been measured against her mother, the actress Judy Garland, was lounging on a sofa beneath fluorescent Warhol portraits of Ms. Garland, Ms. Minnelli, and her father, the director Vincente Minnelli. Ms. Minnelli, 78, was sitting in the living room of an apartment she uses as an office and studio in West Hollywood, California, on a Monday afternoon in August, with a small entourage that included a manager, a personal photographer, and Michael Feinstein, a singer and pianist she's collaborated with for years. Tabletops were packed with neatly arranged accolades and other detritus from her career in show business. A French Legion of Honor award here, some Golden Globes there. Ms. Minnelli was wearing a red collared shirt over a black turtleneck and swingy black trousers, no shoes, along with silver bone cuffs and other jewelry designed by her close friend Elsa Peretti. Ms. Peretti, who died in 2021, has long been associated with Tiffany & Company. This is the 50th year the brand has been selling her pieces. But Ms. Minnelli's relationship with the Italian jewelry designer goes back even further. The women had a mutual friend in Halston, the American fashion designer born Roy Halston Frohwick, who introduced them in the early 1970s. Halston also introduced Ms. Peretti and Tiffany in 1974. He and Ms. Peretti dressed Ms. Minnelli for several occasions that would become defining moments in her life. Ms. Minnelli wore a yellow Halston gown when she accepted the Oscar for Best Actress in 1973 for her performance in Cabaret. In her television special, Liza with a Z, for which Ms. Minnelli won an Emmy in 1973, her wardrobe included several pieces by Halston and Ms. Peretti, a white suit and silver bone cuffs among them. Ms. Minnelli said Halston and Ms. Peretti helped create what became her signature look, which involved simple lines and slouchy silhouettes that allowed Ms. Minnelli, who has always considered herself a dancer first and foremost, to move freely, whether on stage or on the dance floor at Studio 54. "He really invented me along with Elsa," Miss Minnelli said. "He dressed me and she would dress the dress. It was wonderful what she did. I think about Halston and Elsa inventing me," she continued. "They said, 'Be yourself.' I thought, what the hell is that?" Ms. Minnelli said her signature look was also shaped by Christina Smith, the makeup artist who gave her the thick eyelashes that became a beauty hallmark. Ms. Minnelli found Ms. Smith through her work with Cher. "I've always loved Cher's makeup," she said. Ms. Minnelli, who has scoliosis, said Halston helped her choose clothes that focused on my face and the line of my body. "The up and down of it all," she added, kicking a shoeless foot ever so slightly up for emphasis. "He always thought in straight lines for me." Drawing an hourglass figure with her hands in the air, she said, "My body is the wrong shape for that." Ms. Minnelli's father, whose director credits include the films Meet Me in St. Louis and An American in Paris, was a costume designer early in his career and helped her cultivate an interest in fashion. "Whatever taste I got from my dad," she said, adding that he approved of the image that Halston and Ms. Peretti helped create for her. "He loved it because of the simplicity and the style," Ms. Minnelli said. "It was simple, but so elegant, you know?" "Ms. Peretti is one of those people who will always be with me," Ms. Minnelli said, while patting the jug-shaped pendant on a necklace she was wearing, a design Ms. Peretti created for Halston before producing versions for Tiffany. Ms. Minnelli said that Halston, who died in 1990, used to put a little flower in it. The bone cuffs Ms. Minnelli was wearing in her apartment, she said, were the same ones she wore to the Battle of Versailles, a showcase of American and French fashion designers held at the Palace of Versailles in 1973. They were also the same pair she wore to the Academy Awards in 2022, when she presented the Best Picture Award on stage in a wheelchair alongside Lady Gaga. "If you put them on right, you have to follow your bone," Ms. Minnelli said of the cuffs. The jewelry's design is said to have been inspired by human bones that Ms. Peretti saw as a girl while visiting a crypt in Rome. Ms. Minnelli, whose life was the subject of a documentary that premiered in June at the Tribeca Film Festival and will be the subject of a newly announced memoir she's writing with multiple collaborators, described Ms. Peretti as very casual. If you talked to her, she wouldn't tell you anything, which was quite smart, actually, Ms. Minnelli said. While reflecting on their friendship, Ms. Minnelli was more prone to give exclamations about Ms. Peretti, "just glorious," than precise details about experiences they had shared. But she was very clear about certain influences that helped her to see Ms. Peretti as a person worth knowing. "Because of my parents, I learned how to recognize the best," she said. The beginning of fall marks an annual ritual in Santa Fe, New Mexico, the burning of Zozobra. This was the 100th anniversary. Here's the backstory written by Cormac Dodd for SantaFeNewMexican.com. A feeling of dispassion prevailed one winter night in 1923 as Will Schuster and three friends sat in the dining room of La Fonda on the plaza talking of low ebbs and lingering problems. The four friends wrote down their woes on paper, piled the paper in the middle of the table, and used candles to set it on fire, the flames apparently an attempt to cancel out the gloom that had wafted through the air. The act got the restless group kicked out of La Fonda, so runs the tale, but it embodied the overarching philosophy of the burning of Zozobra, a long-standing local tradition that Schuster created the very next year. They were sitting there. They said, "Let's write down all the things we want to get rid of, our upsets." They just got them and put them in the middle of the table and lit them on fire in the middle of La Fonda, John Schuster, 85, Will Schuster's son, said in an interview. They were thrown out. That's a true story. For John Schuster, that moment at La Fonda symbolizes the essence of Zozobra, a celebration that marked its 100th year and draws tens of thousands of people to Fort Marcy Park. It was always to get rid of gloom, John Schuster said. William Schuster moved to New Mexico from his native Philadelphia in 1920, hoping the drier air would help with his tuberculosis. He quickly established himself as a member of Santa Fe's burgeoning bohemian art scene. In 1924, he burned the first Zozobra, a 6-foot effigy, in his backyard. For the first 2 years of the scorching, the celebrity ghost monster was known in English as Old Man Groucher. Though he's increased in size over the years, not much has changed with Zozobra, whose conflagration precedes the annual Fiesta de Santa Fe. You're listening to Best of the Web right here on GateWave. We're audio for independent living. This year marks John Schuster's first time in Santa Fe since 2011. For the centennial, he and a dozen other relatives decided to attend the burning, including grandchildren, nieces, and nephews of Will Schuster. "We wanted to bring everyone together here in Santa Fe," he said. A resident of the Washington, D.C. area, John Schuster recently attended a rehearsal of Zozobra and declared the show a lot more sophisticated than when he was a child, crawling around inside of the boogeyman while his father worked on putting the fireworks in. Members of the family reflected on the inventive Santa Fe artist legacy at an event in City Hall, hosted by R&R for Vets, a nonprofit that provides free roof and interior repairs and emergency home services to military veterans and their surviving spouses. Will Schuster was a World War I veteran, and his descendants also got to check out an exhibit R&R for Vets installed at City Hall that focuses on the military chapter of Schuster's life. It includes photos of Schuster in uniform and documents related to his military career. Not too many people know that about Will Schuster. They think of him as an artist. John Schuster recalled the craftsmanship and invention that went into the creation of Zozobra each year when he was growing up. He described his father as an artist and a compassionate man who wanted to give the Santa Fe community something to celebrate. "I don't know how many times I participated in building Zozobra," John Schuster recalled. In those years, Zozobra's parts were not manufactured separately as they are now, and the results were not as predictable. Something would just fall or become defective. We just had to live with it, Schuster said. There weren't all the electronics. It still makes a very big impression on the people in Santa Fe and everybody that comes to see it. It's a great way to set all their blues on fire and cast them to the wind. We're spending a lot of time on the obscure today, so let's just keep it going. From Amy Maxwell, who writes for AtlasObscura.com, a story about the collectors who hunt down radioactive glassware. Their tools, black lights, and Geiger counters. In January of 2021, a New Jersey teenager brought a piece of an antique Fiestaware plate to a high school science class. The student had received a Geiger counter, an instrument used to measure radiation, for Christmas and wanted to do an experiment. When the plate registered as radioactive, someone at the school panicked and called in a hazmat team. The entire school was evacuated and those in the nuclear science field were aghast. But thousands of similarly radioactive plates and cups can be found in antique stores, thrift shops, and possibly your own kitchen cabinets. Radioactive antiques have a long history, as well as a certain glow that is highly desired by some collectors today. The scientists dismayed by the events at Haddon Township High School were not upset that someone had brought in a radioactive plate. They thought school administrators had overreacted. When it comes to radiological hazards, says health physicist Philip Broughton, there's a world of difference between detectable and dangerous. Prior to World War II, and well before its potential for energy or weaponry was recognized, uranium was commonly used as a coloring agent in everything from plates, glasses, and punch bowls to vases, candlesticks, and beads. Uranium glass mosaics existed as early as 79 AD. Also known as canary or Vaseline glass, uranium glass is typically yellow or green in color and glows bright green under a black light. Shades can range from a translucent canary yellow to an opaque milky white, depending on how much uranium is added to the glass, from just a trace to upwards of 25%. Uranium was also used in the glaze of orange-red Fiesta ware, also known as radioactive red, prior to 1944, and was once a common sight in American kitchens. Although uranium glassware does register on a handheld Geiger counter, the radiation amounts are considered negligible and on par with radiation emitted from other everyday items such as smoke detectors and cell phones. In response to the school evacuation, 50 scientists signed a letter stating that Fiesta ware is among the most benign radioactive materials commonly found in the home and applauding the student for his curiosity. People hunt for uranium-containing Fiesta ware all the time. It's pretty. Having a Fiesta ware plate, a reliable source of radiation, is handy for making sure your radiation detective meter is working. And it's not just nuclear scientists that get excited about uranium glass. For some Depression-era glassware collectors, the only color that matters is the one that glows in the dark. Dan and Lisa Sawyer's interest in radium glass began when they were scouring the shores of Lake Superior for fluorescent sodalites, unremarkable-looking gray rocks that contain minerals that glow under UV light. While combing the beach with a black light at night, they found a strange piece of sea glass that glowed under UV light. They were initially puzzled until they discovered it was uranium glass. They've been hooked ever since. The Sawyers began searching through thrift stores and antique shops for any items that fluoresced under a black light. Uranium glass items are readily available online, but they say it's more fun to find them in the wild. They've bought intricately carved serving dishes, kitschy souvenir cups, glowing marbles, and one of their personal favorites, a bird-shaped salt dip. When I ask Dan if he gets weird looks when poking around shops with a black light, he says, "Yes, at times, but it depends on where I shop." Some in the no antique stores actually have black light displays. At another, Dan says he shined a black light and watched the entire store light up. The owner immediately marked up those items' prices. Dan says places like the Salvation Army and Goodwill are gold mines, or uranium mines for the stuff. Kids are inheriting grandma's old glassware and it goes straight to Goodwill. If you've inherited any yellow or green antique glassware, there's a good chance it glows. Some collectors hunt uranium glass using Geiger counters. The higher the radiation count, the more they like it, says Dan. But he's mainly into the glow. He's also intrigued by how everything seemed to have its own dish in the early 1900s. He's found a whip-topping uranium glass dish with a matching spoon and a dish specifically for mayonnaise with a matching flat-bottom spoon. I can't imagine what place settings would have looked like back then with all this green glass sitting out, says Dan. The Sawyers have accumulated more than 200 pieces of uranium glass, yet say their collection will probably wind up back in circulation at a thrift store someday. What's the chance one of our three kids will want this stuff shipped across the country, says Dan? Very doubtful. Uranium glass fell out of production in the United States during World War II, when all uranium use was restricted to nuclear weapons development. After the war, it was no longer the cheapest green colorant available, and the amount of paperwork required to work with uranium in the United States dissuaded most glass workers. He knows of uranium glass blowers in Germany, England, and New Zealand, but they mainly create glass art rather than glassware sets. Increased awareness and alarm over the dangers of radiation also gave rise to a radiation-safe principle called ALARA, an acronym meaning as low as reasonably achievable. Although the amount of uranium you'll leach out of a uranium glass is pathetically small, as a general rule, you don't uptake radioactive material you don't have to. In fact, the U.S. Environmental Protection Agency recommends not eating or drinking out of uranium glassware at all. If people want to collect uranium glass and fiestaware, that's fine. It's the radium-containing products that we'd really prefer people don't collect, says Broughton. Unlike uranium glass, these items are highly radioactive and harmful. As a health physicist, he feels it's part of his job to make sure the public understands the difference. As for uranium glass, he says, there's much to appreciate. It's green, it looks awesome under UV light, and since it's effectively crystal, really good artists can make some gorgeous works out of it. Let's do a little armchair traveling. This is an article from Caitlin Morton and Jamie Spain, who write for CNNTraveler.com. They're going to take us to underwater hotels all over the world. This once-in-a-lifetime experience can transport you to a whole new world and provide unparalleled aquatic views of colorful fish swimming past your window every night before you go to sleep. There's the Conrad Maldives Rangali Island. It's Conrad Rangali Island debuted as the Maraca, which translates to coral, in Divini, the local language. It's a luxe suite submerged more than 16 feet underwater. It's two levels and has an above-water living area, which sits over the main bedroom with acrylic walls that provide 360-degree views of the surrounding ocean. Before you gawk at the price tag, the suite includes a gorgeous hotel infinity pool, butler's quarters, and enough space to sleep 9 people. It can be yours for $10,000. Or, this is crazy, you could go to the Utter Inn Hotel. It's in Sweden. It's not surrounded by the warm tropical waters that many of the other picks on this list are, but it's still just as remarkable. It's a micro property that sleeps just 2 and is set out on a pontoon in Lake Maralen. Guests can enjoy hanging out on the deck and taking in the views during the day, then retreat to their underwater oasis about 10 feet below the surface, where they can admire the fish from all 4 sides of their bedroom before falling asleep. It's $329 a night. The Intercontinental Shanghai Wonderland in China is a $300 million hotel built on an abandoned quarry in Sanjiang, about 20 miles outside of Shanghai's city center. Upper-level rooms have balcony views of the surrounding quarry and waterfalls, but the hotel also has 2 submerged floors with premier underwater view suites. Nightly rates, they start at $1,100. Atlantis The Palm in Dubai has floor-to-ceiling windows in their underwater suite. You look into the Resort Aquarium's Ambassador Lagoon and the 65,000 sea creatures that fill it. The extravagant space comes with plenty of perks beyond the underwater views, although having sharks swim past your bathtub is definitely a highlight. They also offer breakfast in bed, free airport transfers, and a 24-hour private butler. Here's another one in Berlin, of all places. It has a variety of accommodations, from cathedral view rooms to the Nikolai Suite, but the aquarium view rooms are what we're here to talk about, which look directly out over the famous 264,000-gallon cylindrical aquarium in the wondrous hotel lobby atrium. While these rooms aren't technically underwater, The effect is the same, falling asleep to the sight of tropical fish and dreamy blue waters. That'll set you back $283. Here's another one in Key Largo, Florida. Now, this one I've heard of. Jules Undersea Lodge in Key Largo takes a little work to get to. The only way to get there is to scuba dive. The entire structure is submerged. That's because it was once a research laboratory, originally set off the coast of Puerto Rico. There are two bedrooms, Wi-Fi, and even a free pizza delivery for dinner. Wonder how that works. The real joy of staying here, though, is gazing out your window at the mangrove lagoon that surrounds you on all sides. That'll cost you $1,687 a night. I bet that pizza's pretty soggy. I'm Lucy Scott. Thank you so much for coming along with me today. It's been quite a ride, and I hope you'll be back next week for another edition of Gateway's Best of the Web.
1: 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We also rely on the financial support of listeners and the people who love them. If you can make a contribution at any level, call for more information at 646-202-1049.
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4: 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Nope. I'm sure you've got a perfectly good excuse. Kids, work. I get it. You're busy. So what better time than now? Let's begin. Raise one finger if you're a man. Ladies, none yet. Oh, count in your head if you're driving. Now, three more fingers for everyone over 60. 2 over 50, 1 over 40, one more if you're not physically active.
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This is the New York Times, and we've got the news for you from the New York Times. Here's the first story. What you should know about the clash between pilots in the Fly Dubai flight. Prime Minister Benjamin Netanyahu of Israel said a pilot tried to seize control of a flight from Dubai to Tel Aviv on Wednesday, stabbing the other pilot and forcing those aboard to retake the cockpit and land the plane in Saudi Arabia. According to Mr. Netanyahu, one of the pilots attacked the other midair in a possible attempt to crash the plane, Flight Dubai FZ1073. He said a passenger and a member of the crew broke into the cockpit to neutralize the pilot assailant, while another crew member stabilized the plane. The flight suddenly plunged thousands of feet and made an emergency landing at an airport in Tabuk. That's in northwestern Saudi Arabia. The aircraft, Fly Dubai, Flight 1073, sent distress signals and abruptly reversed course near the Saudi-Jordanian border before making an emergency landing at a civil military airport in Tabuk. That was at 9:45 a.m. local time. Israeli officials said the plane was carrying between 160 and 180 passengers. Fly Dubai said the passengers were all safe and accounted for. The flight's pilot and co-pilot were treated in hospital for injuries. The Saudi authorities arrested the suspected assailant. Much of what happened aboard the flight remained unclear, including the cause of the sudden altitude loss and any possible motive. Mr. Netanyahu said in a video statement that one of the pilots aboard the Fly Dubai flight stabbed the other pilot and apparently tried to crash the plane in what appears to have been a failed attempt at hijacking. Other crew members and a passenger retook control of the cockpit and landed the plane in Tabuk. Fly Dubai flight FZ1073 plunged dramatically as it was flying over Saudi Arabia near the border with Jordan at around 8:20 a.m. local time on Wednesday morning. The flight had taken off from Dubai a little over 2 hours earlier. Officials have not publicly shared any information about the assailant's possible motive. According to two Israeli security officials who spoke on condition of anonymity, the Israeli authorities are investigating the possibility that the altercation was an attempted attack on Israelis along other lines of inquiry. What have the passengers said? Passengers described a scene of chaos in the cabin as the aircraft lost altitude, fearing that the plane, a Boeing 737 MAX 8, could crash. The aircraft dropped by around 15,000 feet in 2 minutes. According to accounts from passengers, the flight that broke out in the cockpit left at least one pilot seriously injured. Those aboard the flight said passengers intervened to subdue the assailant. A graphic social media video, verified by the New York Times, showed three men tending to two injured men on the floor of the cabin, both of whom appeared to be bleeding, while another bloodied man asked for help. At least one of the injured men on the floor wore what appeared to be a Fly Dubai pilot uniform. What have the aviation authorities said? Fly Dubai said the crew members who were on duty on the flight secured the aircraft. According to the airport in Tabuk, the flight made an emergency landing at 9:45 a.m. local time. The pilot and co-pilot were treated in hospital for injuries, airport said. The airline said it had sent two replacement aircraft to Tabuk to collect the passengers and crew and transport them to Tel Aviv. And in our next story, from the New York Times, Russian attacks destroy millions of books, the heart of Ukrainian culture.
The first Russian jet-powered drone slammed into the warehouse about 11 a.m. on a Saturday in August. The fire burned so hot that the employees could not extinguish it. Within minutes, the second drone hit the building. Everyone ran for the shelter. The fire burned for almost a week. By then, almost everything inside was gone. This was no weapons depot, no drone manufacturer, no cog in the war machine. Instead, the warehouse targeted by the drones belonged to Ranok Publishing, one of the largest children's book publishers in Ukraine. The company, based in the northeastern city of Kharkiv, was attacked during one of the busiest times when it was preparing textbooks for the new school year. "It's such a disaster," said Viktor Kruglov, the publishing house's chief exec, who was working in the warehouse with about 50 employees, all of whom escaped injury when it was hit. "Russia thinks that books are more dangerous for them than military equipment," he said. "They deliberately damage, erase, extinguish everything which is connected with Ukrainian culture." All 8 million books inside the warehouse were destroyed, including 620,000 textbooks. Although the strike was the worst attack on books this summer, it was far from the only one. All told, Russian shelling has destroyed as many as 15 million new books in recent months, almost half of Ukraine's annual production, said Artem Bedenko, chief executive of the Ukrainian Publishing Association. The Ukrainian Culture Ministry, which is now trying to raise money for the independent publishers, estimates that the Russian attacks have cost the Ukrainian book industry almost $40 million. The strikes are part of an escalating air war that has left publishing houses scrambling to find warehouse space in western Ukraine, which has been less affected than the area around Kyiv, the capital. Russia has intensified the targeting of warehouses, sites storing not only books but also a range of consumer goods. Russian adults' assaults have damaged the Ukrainian economy, leading the European Bank for Reconstruction and Development to lower its forecast for economic growth in Ukraine this year to 1.5%, down from 2.2%. The list of products destroyed this summer in the Russian attacks is long. Fresh produce, meat, buckwheat, Coca-Cola, vodka, wine, baby milk, toys, Puma tennis shoes, high heels, designs from fall clothing lines, packages and mail sent from near and far, Toyota car parts, and hundreds of tons of pharmaceuticals, including life-saving ones. Russian attacks have destroyed about 40% of Ukraine's modern warehouse capacity, according to a major industry leader, though the Ukrainian agriculture minister has given a higher figure. More than 60 workers have been killed. While Ukrainians may miss the peas and the barley that have vanished from grocery shelves, books are a different matter. They represent ideas. They transport readers to other worlds. They open minds to different perspectives, and they build empathy. In Ukrainian books are tied to Ukraine's desire for independence from Russia, like almost nothing else. In defending his crusade to bring Ukraine under Moscow's dominance, President Vladimir Putin of Russia has claimed that Ukraine is not an actual country, that the whole country speaks Russian, that Ukrainian is a dialect of Russian, and that his war is intended to defend the rights of oppressed Russian speakers. It's true that most Ukrainians speak or understand Russian, especially in eastern Ukraine, which is now mostly occupied by Russia. But most Ukrainians speak Ukrainian as their primary language. Using the Ukrainian language instead of Russian has long been a political statement, especially among intellectuals.
Talk to book lovers in Ukraine, and they will bring up historical events from the 1600s, such as Russia's burning of books in the Ukrainian language, and limits on their printing, or of the Soviet repression of Ukrainian books in the western city of Lviv in the late 1930s. After the breakup of the Soviet Union in 1991, Russia undermined the Ukrainian book industry for decades by selling Russian language books much more cheaply. The resurgence took time. In the early 2000s, Harry Potter books that were quickly published in Ukrainian before Russian translations were bestsellers. In 2014, the covert war started by Russia in eastern Ukraine stoked the embers of Ukrainian cultural nationalism. But Mr. Putin's decision to fully invade Ukraine in February of 2022 cemented the shift. Russian-speaking Ukrainians living in unoccupied Ukraine learned Ukrainian. Speaking Russian in public often got a side eye or worse. Last month, a ballistic missile destroyed much of the Pechena market, Kyiv's oldest and largest book market. A sprawling maze of stalls sold secondhand Russian books, books from the Soviet Union, and older books from Ukrainian authors. "People came to us from all over the country," said Natalia Sotnik, who worked at a store in the market. She said she had maybe 70,000 books, including Russian and Ukrainian editions, from before the Soviet Union existed. "There are many copies that you simply won't find anywhere anymore, and we never will again." Nevertheless, the strike made some book lovers feel ambivalent because of the large numbers of Russian books. Some said that while they would not deliberately set Russian books on fire, they did not mourn the entirety of the loss at Pechena. Russia has also struck the warehouse of the children's publisher that put out the Harry Potter books, destroyed almost all of the books of small publishing companies, putting them in danger of bankruptcy, and seriously damaged one of Ukraine's largest printing companies, Convy Print. Victoria Hadai, who runs Convy, was camping when an employee called her in the middle of the night about a ballistic missile that had hit the plant. In flip-flops, jeans, and a t-shirt, she drove back to Kyiv to see firefighters battling the flames. "I remember an enormous amount of water pouring in from every direction," she recalled. "It was awful because the water was ankle deep, and I understand that all the water was pouring onto the books, onto the products stored there. It was horrifying. But I didn't feel like crying or anything like that. It was just pure anger." More than 600,000 books, mostly textbooks for students, were damaged or destroyed. Ms. Hadai decided to keep one, a Ukrainian literature textbook, with a shrapnel hole through the middle. Ukrainian bookstores are still selling books, with no noticeable shortages yet. But in parts of the country, children started school this month bookless, particularly in the fourth and ninth grades, which were required to have new books this year. Mr. Kruglov, 56, the chief executive of Rannoch Publishing, said he was trying to find money and printers to reprint the burned textbooks along with everything else he lost. He said his favorite book was Little Prince by Antoine de Saint-Exupéry, a love he shared with his son Ivan, who's almost six. Mr. Kruglov recently ordered copies of a new Ukrainian edition of the book, story of a lonely boy who leaves his asteroid kingdom to explore the universe and learn the meaning of love. Mr. Kruglov told his son about what happened. Ivan asked his parents if they had grown up in war too. He wondered whether they had to sleep on the ground in a shelter when they were his age. Ivan also asks frequently if they will be killed by Russian drones.
War is all Ivan has known. It's awful, actually, because, of course, this war changes his psyche, Mr. Kroglov said. That's why I tried to read to him every day, because I know that books give calm and some normality. He's now reading his son one book about Paddington Bear and another about dinosaurs, depending on his mood. It's good to take him away from things in Kiev. And our next story comes from Australia. The headline, Moth Swarms Sweep Across Australia, and That's Good News. Decades ago, spring in Australia meant lifting a towel or opening a curtain to a surprised moth or two fluttering out as billions of bogong moths migrated across vast swathes of the country's southeast. But since the 1980s, the bogong moth population has declined drastically because of the increased use of pesticides, because of habitat destruction and the proliferation of artificial lighting. Bad droughts in 2017 and 2018 reduced the insect's population by about 99.5%. Many Australians were left wondering whether the moths would ever return. This year, the swarms are back and the scientists are rejoicing. Droves of bogong moths are once again completing the journey from the warm inland plains to estivate, a form of dormancy, in the cooler alpine areas of the country's east between September and November. The 1.8-inch brown moths, with a distinctive black stripe and two silver spots on both wings, use the Earth's magnetic fields and light from the night sky to orient themselves. The moths return inland to breed during March and April. Over the past few days, videos showing people being startled as moths emerge from drying towels have gone viral, as has footage of moths swarming on walls, gathering on windows, and hitching rides in car trunks. Marissa Parrott, a senior conservation biologist at Zoos Victoria, said there had been tears and happy dances at her office as citizen scientists log their sightings on Moth Tracker, a website she co-leads. My cheeks hurt because I've been smiling so much, she said. Seeing the bogong moths come back so well this year gives us all amazing hope that even though we've been knocked down due to these rough conditions in the past, they can be resilient and they can bounce back. Since the start of September, Moth Tracker team has received 4,000 submissions. They have analyzed more than 1,850 of those, confirming more than 1,600 as bogong moths. In 2024, Dr. Parrott said his previous best year on record, there were more than 1,950 submissions, with 1,089 verified bogong moths. The moths are found across most of Australia, but the main immigration, the main migration occurs in the country's southeast. Dr. Parrott said the population has taken time to recover following the drought. This year has been wetter and cooler in parts of the country, creating ideal conditions for the moths. This year, I think they've gotten up to that more critical mass where the population is a lot healthier. The moth migration has caused chaos in the past. In 2000, they wreaked havoc at the closing ceremony of the Sydney Olympics when weather forecasters initially mistook a swarm for a rain cloud. The insects had been drawn to the stadium's bright lights. The moths have also unsettled tennis superstars at the Australian Open, forced Australia's Parliament House to change its lighting to keep the migrating moths on track. The moths play a vital role in ecosystems in Australia, acting as pollinators and as food source for animals, including the country's
only hibernating marsupial, the mountain pygmy possum. The insects also hold cultural significance for indigenous Australians. Stephanie Holm, owner of the Vintner's Daughter, a vineyard in the state of New South Wales, first spotted a bogong moth when she was pulling up the blinds on Sunday. Since then, her family has found moths in the house, and all over the cherry blossom trees, and on the trampoline. I'm feeling very, very special to have so many feeding outside my door. Ms. Holm added that the region had experienced a pretty rough run in the past few years, including wildfires, droughts, storms, and hail. She said she'd also noticed the disappearance of other insects. To see them come back just makes people feel like maybe things are getting back to normal, she said of the moths. The insects hold special significance for Ms. Holmes' family. Her father studied bogong moths decades ago for the country's science agency and passed his curiosity on to his children. Alan Drinkwater, an entomologist at Western Sydney University who is involved in Bogong Watch, another citizen scientist project, said that while it was great to see the moths return in such large numbers this year, their future is still uncertain. For example, climate change could affect the cool alpine refuge that the moths seek each year, she said. And even temperature changes have been known to alter the moths' behavior in lab settings. It's still important that we're still very focused on conserving the species. Ms. Parrott, the conservation biologist, called for protection of the moths' breeding grounds. The planting of native flora along their migration route and a reduction of bright lights. They still need a lot of help and they still face some serious battles, she said. And on to our next story from the New York Times. The headline is, Evicted Woman Set to Return Home as Spain Announces Plans to Fix the Housing Crisis. An 87-year-old woman in Spain whose eviction prompted large protests will be allowed to return home. The woman, Maria del Carmen Abascal, known throughout Spain as Maria Carmen, was evicted from her home in Madrid last week, angering many Spaniards and catapulting the country's housing crisis to the center of the political debate. On Tuesday, Beatriz Duro, a lawyer for Ms. Abascal, and Herba Gestion, a real estate company that owns her apartment, said they had reached an agreement. Ms. Duro said the deal gave Ms. Abascal, who is currently in Madrid hospital, an 8-year lease with a monthly rent equivalent to 30% of her pension, about $460. Madrid's tenant union, which organized the protests, quickly celebrated. Together we are stronger than any politician, judge, or speculator, it wrote on social media last Monday. Ms. Abascal's eviction touched a nerve in the country, increasingly frustrated with high housing costs, and created intense pressure on the left-wing government of Prime Minister Pedro Sanchez, who had promised to make housing a priority. On Tuesday, the government said it had reached a deal with its partners in parliamentary coalition and introduced two proposals that will undergo a vote on Friday. The first, which has a better chance of passing, would ban evictions of vulnerable tenants like Ms. Abascal until 2030 and would generally extend eviction protections that had recently expired until that date. These protections, presented by Isabel Rodriguez, the housing minister, at a news conference on Tuesday, include an option for tenants to extend expired leases at the same rate for an additional 2 years. The proposal also contains measures to curb short-term rentals
and the acquiring of properties by some real estate investors. This package does not contain a measure that tenant rights activists have called for, the automatic renewal of rental agreements, without a possibility for expiration or rent increases. That proposal will stand on its own. The conservative opposition is likely to oppose it, but so is a party that is more sympathetic to the interests of the landlords, and that Mr. Sanchez's minority government needs to pass legislation. Over the past few days, activists furious over Ms. Azcapotzalco's eviction and the lack of affordable housing have camped out in Madrid's Puerta del Sol, a square popular with tourists that marks the geographic center of Spain. "The situation is getting serious," said Doria Garcia, a 55-year-old nurse. Ms. Garcia said she feared her landlord would increase her rent again after she was pushed out of her previous Madrid neighborhood.

market, Spain made it easier for landlords, companies, and foreign buyers to buy in. But in the last 5 years, Spain has boomed with an influx of wealthy foreign investors, about 3 million immigrants, and a mass of tourists, projected to hit 100 million by 2026, who often stay in short-term rentals that deplete the housing stock. As a result, demand vastly outstrips supply in the urban centers where most people live, driving up prices and leaving an increasing number of Spaniards, especially the young ones, behind. Their growing frustration exploded last week when police broke down Ms. Asquith's door and she left the apartment on a stretcher. What this highlights vividly is the extent of the housing crisis, which has been going on for a long time now, said Raymond Torres, an economist at Funcus, a think tank in Spain. Private individuals own over 90% of Spain's rental companies, according to the Bank of Spain. Still, many protesters blame real estate companies, which left-wing critics call vulture funds, for gutting the housing stock and raising prices. We can't live in our own apartment. We have to share with two other people, Ana Lopez, 29, said alongside her girlfriend next to Puerta del Sol camp on Saturday. Speculators, vulture funds, tourists, what about us? In Spain, which prizes home ownership, about 20% of the people rent, while another roughly 7% live rent-free, often with relatives. Bureaucratic and jurisdictional barriers have made building new housing difficult. Public housing makes up only 2% of Spain's housing stock, as opposed to 10% throughout Europe, in part because Spain has previously allowed renters to buy public housing units at low prices. The government on Tuesday sought to address some of those challenges, but Mr. Torres, the economist, said in the long run, there's no solution other than to build 750,000 new houses. And on we go to our next story from the New York Times. Hedge fund executive gives $3 billion to Carnegie Mellon in the largest ever gift. The largest single donation in the history of the American higher education, $3 billion, is going to Carnegie Mellon University. Although the university is based in Pittsburgh, the donation from the hedge fund executive, Kenneth Griffin, will largely go toward the development of a campus in Miami. This is going to make a really important change in Carnegie Mellon's ability to touch more lives, to impact more people, and to make a difference in our country, Mr. Griffin said in an interview in a Miami skyscraper. The contribution, which the university disclosed on Wednesday after more than 2 years of secret talks and planning, eclipses the record $2 billion gift to Oregon Health and Science University that the Nike founder Phil Knight and his wife announced last year. Some of the $2 billion of Mr. Griffin's contribution involves a 35-acre outpost in Miami's artsy Wynwood neighborhood, where students are expected to enroll beginning in 2028. The university, which already has locations in Qatar and Rwanda, is forecasting that the Miami campus will eventually accommodate more than 3,500 students. The campus is the latest top university outpost planned for South Florida, where wealthy residents have long argued that the region needs to expand its ranks of well-trained college grads to attract and retain business. Vanderbilt University, for instance, is planning a campus in West Palm Beach. A Northwestern university runs a graduate business program in Coral Gables. Mr. Griffin is not an alumnus of Carnegie Mellon. He went to Harvard and moved his company's headquarters from Chicago to Miami only about 4 years ago.
but he suggested that Carnegie

Mellon had ambition that its peers perhaps lacked, ticking through the university's record in fields like computer science, artificial intelligence, and even drama and its willingness to embrace an operation in Miami. One of the critiques of many of our institutions in higher education is that they have not meaningfully expanded their impact or scale over the last 50 years, Mr. Griffin said. Though many university leaders point to their records of increasing student aid and expanding enrollments, especially in the graduate programs. The rest of the money has been earmarked for the campus in Pittsburgh, to which Mr. Griffin's company, Citadel, previously donated. According to Carnegie Mellon, half of the Pittsburgh money will go toward the School of Computer Science, with the balance available as flexible support for the university's highest priorities. Mr. Griffin, for whom the computer science school will be named, will have a significant say in those priorities since he is joining the university's board. Mr. Griffin's name is also on the Graduate School of Arts and Science at Harvard, as well as the financial aid office of the undergraduate college there. But despite giving more than $500 million to Harvard, Mr. Griffin publicly broke with the university after the October 7, 2023 attack by Hamas on Israel and the subsequent campus turmoil. Speaking at a conference in 2024, Mr. Griffin said that until Harvard resumed teaching people to be leaders, to be problem solvers, to take on difficult issues, I'm not interested in supporting the institution. Mr. Griffin said this week he lately made some modest gifts to Harvard, and the university had been taking steps to address some issues that are really important to me, such as anti-Semitism. Is this a repudiation of Harvard? Mr. Griffin said of Carnegie Mellon contribution. I think that misses the point. This is about how do we ensure one of the greatest universities in the country has a greater impact on more students. He said he expected to support Harvard for decades to come. But for me, I think Carnegie Mellon has the DNA that we need right here, right now in Miami. Single donations of $1 billion or more are scarce in higher education. In 2018, Johns Hopkins University announced that Michael Bloomberg had committed $1.8 billion. 6 years later, Hopkins said Mr. Bloomberg was giving another $1 billion, taking his lifetime total to well more than $4 billion. A 2022 gift of $1.1 billion from John and Ann Doerr underpinned the Stanford School. And in 2024, Ruth Gottesman gave $1 billion to cover tuition in perpetuity at the Albert Einstein College of Boston in the Bronx. Last week, the University of Oregon announced a $1 billion contribution from the Knights for a new engineering college. Carnegie Mellon has its roots in private wealth. In 1900, the industrialist Andrew Carnegie seeded what ultimately became the university with $1 million. At the time, that was roughly the equivalent of 1,300 average household annual incomes. Despite that head start, Carnegie Mellon has more limited endowment than many other top institutions. At the end of June of 2025, according to the most recently published data, it stood at about $3.5 billion. Harvard's, by contrast, is about $57 billion. Barnum Jahanian, Carnegie Mellon's president, said he expected the Miami campus would not be organized around academia's traditional boundaries, like majors and departments,
Rather, he said the officials are planning the campus to respond to four grand challenge areas: human health and biological discovery, national security and economic competitiveness, energy and climate resiliency, and manufacturing and industry. Dr. Jahanian signaled that Carnegie Mellon, where tuition is approaching $70,000 per year, planned to use part of that donation to make the university more affordable for students, but he did not detail its plans. As he nursed a Coca-Cola from McDonald's, Mr. Griffin insisted that he had not known the threshold for the biggest gift in higher education when he began talking with Carnegie Mellon. The milestone was, what's it going to take to support Carnegie Mellon University as one of the greatest universities in America, he said, and what's it going to take to create the bandwidth to bring them here to Miami? And also from the New York Times, this story. University of Michigan halts a new grading plan after backlash from critics. University of Michigan said on Monday that it was pumping the brakes on a plan to forego letter grades for many freshmen. Under the plan, freshmen in the College of Literature, Sciences, and the Art would have received marks of pass or no credit on their transcripts for their first semester courses rather than traditional letter grades. The pilot program, scheduled to begin in fall of 2027, was intended to ease students into the academic demands of college, but it spurred backlash from critics, including some alumni, who argued the plan would undermine the prestige of one of the nation's most competitive public universities. In a message sent to leadership of the college on Monday, Domenico Grasso, president of the university, said that extensive media coverage gave rise to distorted narratives about the program that put its success at risk. I worry that our students could bear the consequences of these misperceptions, including being unfairly portrayed as coddled or unprepared for the demands of a rigorous Michigan education, Mr. Grasso said. School leadership requested the program to be paused to allow further input, analysis, and discussion. Under the pilot program, professors would still have issued letter grades, but the marks could have been recorded internally by the university and not reflected on the students' transcripts. About 3,500 of the university's 8,000 first-year students are enrolled in the College of Literature, Science, and the Arts, the school's largest college. The program, announced officially last month, was intended to curb the mental health crisis unfolding among today's college-aged individuals. A number of the nation's most competitive universities have made similar efforts. The Massachusetts Institute of Technology has long followed a protocol for freshmen like the one the University of Michigan had proposed. Still, Michigan's proposal faced immediate criticism and calls for the opposite approach or an increased rigor on campus. In recent years, grading practices at some of the nation's elite institutions have faced heightened scrutiny. Amid reports of grade inflation, Harvard University in May moved to restrict the number of A grades professors are permitted to hand out in undergraduate classes. And our next story from the New York Times, there's this. The tagline is, California needs water. El Niño might bring too much. El Niño threatens to dump torrential rains on California this winter. With a mega drought in the American West since 2000, that water should be welcome. But there's such a thing as too much water. All that rainfall
can outpace the state's ability to capture and store it. For when the dry years return, gushing into the Pacific Ocean, but not before causing floods and mudslides. "We all hope that it's wet," said Stephanie Agnoson, director of the Water and Natural Resources in Madera County, "but maybe not too wet." El Niño, a phenomenon that naturally occurs every few years, tends to bring wetter than average weather to California and the Southwest. It can send streams of moisture, known as atmospheric rivers, into the West Coast, pummeling communities with days of rain and snow that account for most of the region's annual precipitation. The current Super El Niño, which is still gathering strength and will continue into 2027, is expected to be one of the most powerful on record. Governor Gavin Newsom of California, a Democrat, declared a state of emergency this week, well before El Niño's usual winter peak, mobilizing disaster resources and encouraging communities to prepare. State emergency officials have gathered millions of sandbags and hundreds of tons of rock around the state, ready to help divert floodwaters and shore up levees. This El Niño will also test a decade-long effort by California officials to improve the state's capacity to capture and store rainwater. That's becoming increasingly important as climate change has created weather whiplash between extremes of drought and rainfall. California receives an average of 200 million acres feet of water in the form of rain and snow each year. An acre foot is enough water to cover 1 acre at a depth of 1 foot, roughly enough to supply about 2 to 3 households for 1 year. State reservoirs can hold 50 million acre feet of water, while its groundwater aquifers can hold more than 1 billion acre feet of water. I think we're going to learn a lot of lessons if the El Niño is what everyone is telling us it's going to be, said Daniel Curtin. He's a member of the California Water Commission. He said, "We're going to learn a lot of lessons about how we need to prepare for the future." During two of the most powerful El Niños to date, the winters of 82 and 83, in 97 and 98, the state received nearly twice its annual precipitation. "It's not a guarantee that we're going to see something like 83 and 98, said Michael Anderson, the state climatologist. "Those were so impactful it kind of sticks in everybody's minds." In the winter of 2023, there was no El Niño, but repeated atmospheric rivers dumped record-setting rainfall and mountain snow. The deluge ended a years-long drought across California. Water managers rushed to siphon from ranging rivers and recharge their depleted aquifers. Some communities were poorly equipped to capture the unexpected surplus before those trillions of gallons washed back into the Pacific. State officials have spent the years since readying basins and pumps that can channel extra water underground. They created temporary permits to allow communities to legally capture excess water, directing it into fallow fields and into basins where it could resupply the groundwater. The state helped dig those basins and buy or rent temporary pumps that could pull water from the flooding rivers. Since California passed a key groundwater management law in 2014, communities have spent billions on more than 1,500 projects to sustain and replenish aquifers. Communities like Madera County created programs for farmers to earn credits for groundwater recharge by flooding basins or fields that permits them to pump extra groundwater during dry times. "This is their one time to increase the water budget," Ms. Agnoson said.
So far, though, all that work hasn't reversed the decades of shrinking groundwater supply. The state channeled 4.6 million acre-feet of water into aquifers during the wet months of 2023, just as much as 10 to 15 million households use in a year, but only 1.9 million to aquifers in 2024. Groundwater has declined by 8.1 million acre-feet since 2019, according to the California Water Resources. So overall, the state still lost water. A study published this month in the journal Geophysical Research found that only heavy snowpack and not rain alone can meaningfully increase California's groundwater. In the drought-stricken Colorado River Basin to California's east, El Niño could also increase precipitation. But that's less likely in mountain headwaters in Colorado, Utah, and Wyoming, where spring and summer snowmelt generate most of the river's flow. Okay, here's one. It's called By the Book. Anthony Jeselnik. Men should think of reading as lifting weights for your brain. But the comedian isn't naive when he makes selections for his popular book club. Most importantly, they're short. Mr. Jeselnik, what books are on your nightstand? I keep Rachel Cusk's Outline Trilogy and my collection of Jack Handy's Deep Thoughts permanently beside my bed. I sleep terribly, so they are well-worn. What book might people be surprised to find on your shelves? Whenever people come to my house, I have to explain why I have 15 copies of Brent Easton Ellis's Glamorama. It was my favorite novel for a long time, and a friend would pick up copies in different languages on her travels. I once met Brett for a drink and brought along my original copies for him to sign. I told him it's my favorite, and he informed me I'd been mispronouncing the title. What kind of reader were you as a child? I was voracious. I was an absolute terror without a book in my hands. Describe your ideal reading experience. I'm sitting on an airplane in the dark with a Kindle lit up in my hands. I've got earplugs in, and I'm tearing through a novel while everyone around me is asleep. A flight attendant comes by once in a while to fill my water glass. What prompted you to start a book club? I started a Jeselnik book club because I was really sick of podcasting, but as a touring comedian, I wanted to maintain a presence online. A book club felt organic to me. I've always found success with things that come naturally. How did your fans respond to what seemed like a change in your image? The fans who followed my old podcast weren't surprised at all. I was always recommending a new book at the end of every episode. And I've been doing a top 10 list of my favorite novels for the year for a while. But it's been fun to see people who know me only as a stand-up react like Paul Giamatti started making porn. What do your varied picks, ranging from Jim Thompson to Jenny Ophill, have in common? Two things. Most importantly, they're short. I'm not naive about the uphill battle I have in trying to get men to read literature. I feel like if I can keep things around 250 pages, then I can convince guys to read 12 books a year. They also have to be books that I've read and truly loved. I can't sell it if I'm not passionate. Why do you think men don't read fiction? That's a question that fascinates me. I think a lot of men view reading fiction as a frivolous waste of time. We've been conditioned to ignore the benefits of empathy. I think it's a marketing problem. Reading should be sold to men like lifting weights for your brain.
But it's not just men. People who are happily staring at their phone all day don't want to pick up a book. Their attention spans are fried. But I'm hoping the fall of literature is just a trend. Trends can be reversed. You don't shoot dogs in Jaselnik Book Club. Explain that. It's an official motto we came up with to separate ourselves from Oprah's book club. Do you prefer books that reach you emotionally or intellectually? Both. I don't think a book could hit me emotionally without reaching me intellectually, and I find that an intellectual book without emotion doesn't reach me at all. What's the last great book you read? The last book made me want to run through a brick wall was Chain Gang All-Stars by Nana Kwame Anjay Brenya. I couldn't shut up about it for a year. I've been asked to write a foreword for a new edition, so I'm rereading it right now. It's a stunning achievement. What's the last book you read that made you laugh? I can count on one hand the books that have made me laugh out loud. Aunt Kind by Charlie Kaufman. Money by Martin Amis. The Stench of Honolulu by Jack Handy. Catch 22 by Joseph Heller. The Heart in Winter is the last one by Kevin Berry. I'm a tough audience. What's a supposedly funny book that you just don't find funny? I have zero tolerance for David Sedaris. What is your favorite book that no one else has heard of? Running the Light by Sam Tellant, one of the best novels about stand-up comedy that has ever been written. That's called Running the Light. And who is your favorite anti-hero or villain? Aaron the Moor from Shakespeare's Titus Andronicus. Villains always get a speech before they're disposed of, and it's usually full of excuses. Not Aaron the Moor. My guy gets buried alive as punishment for his crimes, and his final words are, "If one good deed in all my life I did, I do repent it with my very soul." I have that tattooed on my arm. You're organizing a literary dinner party. Which three writers, dead or alive, would you invite? Rachel Cusk, Joan Didion, and Emily St. John Mandel. I just think they'd hate each other, and it would be a fun dinner for me. And our final page, the headline, Paramount's streaming chief leaves ahead of a Warner Brothers deal. Cindy Holland, the Paramount Skydance streaming chief, will leave the company immediately before its acquisition of Warner Brothers Discovery, she told colleagues on Tuesday. The abrupt departure of Ms. Holland, who joined Skydance as an advisor early last year, clears a path for Casey Bloys, the HBO's chairman, to assume the top programming position for the company's streaming services after Paramount completes Warner Brothers' purchase. The deal, which includes HBO, could close as soon as next week. Entertainment executives have been speculating for months whether David Ellison, Paramount's chief executive, would anoint Mr. Bloys, stick with Ms. Holland, or to try to make the two work together. As David readies for the next phase of his vision, we've discussed my role and the future of the combined businesses, Ms. Holland wrote in a note to her colleagues. David is optimizing for HBO stability as we move into this next chapter, and I fully support that. You've been listening to news and commentary as published in the New York Times. I'm your volunteer reader, Bill Hill.

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10: This is the Wall Street Journal. Today is Thursday, October 1st, 2026. I'm your volunteer reader, Lee Klepser. From Tel Aviv, pilots on a Fly Dubai flight to Israel were injured after a struggle in the cockpit that sent the plane into a steep dive before it made an emergency landing in Saudi Arabia. Fly Dubai, the sister airline to the long-haul carrier, Emirates, didn't explain what happened in the flight for the Boeing 737 MAX 8 aircraft, only saying that it experienced an incident while en route. Flight FZ1073 landed in Tabuk in western Saudi Arabia, and all passengers are safe and accounted for, the carrier added. A statement from the Tabuk airport said the captain and the co-pilot sustained injuries and were transported to the hospital for necessary medical care. It did not elaborate on the cause of the injuries. Itzhak Lieber, a person who identified himself on his Facebook page as being a passenger on the flight, said in a video from the plane that an attacker stabbed a pilot. Lieber said some on board had stepped in and removed the attacker from the cockpit. In Israel, Prime Minister Benjamin Netanyahu held an emergency meeting on Wednesday morning with security officials over the incident after earlier concerns the plane was experiencing a security incident. The Israeli Air Force initially dispatched fighter jets toward the aircraft Wednesday morning over concerns about the flight, according to the Israeli military. The incident is under control, and all measures are currently being deployed in order to return the Israeli passengers safely to Israel, the Prime Minister's office said. In Saudi Arabia, local authorities were inspecting the aircraft and questioning both the crew and the passengers to determine what happened. Two officials familiar with the matter said, "Israel has requested permission from Saudi authorities to send a plane and Israeli officials to take part in the investigation and fly passengers back to Israel," they said. In both Israel and the UAE, officials said security had been increased as a precaution after the incident. Flight Radar 24, a flight tracking website, said preliminary data showed the aircraft had extreme fluctuations in its reported altitude in flight, dropping drastically and rising again quickly at speeds far beyond those seen during normal trips. Fly Dubai has been one of the few international carriers to continue to fly in Israel's Ben-Gurion Airport since the October 7, 2023 attack by Hamas on the country and subsequent war in Gaza. That boosted the airline's bottom line as multiple Tel Aviv flights leave Dubai every day from Dubai International Airport's Terminal 3, often under the additional watch of undercover security personnel there. Other Israeli carriers also make the trip, including Israel's El Al. Israel and Saudi Arabia have no formal diplomatic relations. However, since flights between the UAE and Israel began after they diplomatically recognized each other in 2020, there have been incidents where Israel-bound planes have made emergency landings in the kingdom. We have an opinion by the editorial board. Ukraine's air defense vulnerabilities are becoming critical, and a shortage of Patriot interceptors isn't the only problem. F-16 fighter jets are the best way to counter Russia's new jet-powered drones that are now pounding Ukrainian civilians night and often day. But Ukraine relies on Western help to maintain its fighter jet fleet, and delays have left most of its F-16 fleet out of commission. So far this month, Russia has launched about 2,000 jet-powered drones at Ukraine, compared to some 350 in June. These new drones fly up to 375 miles an hour, too fast for the interceptor drones Ukraine has used to counter earlier Shahed models. Ukraine intercepts 55% of Russia's jet drones, compared to more than 90% of older Shahids. Yet jet drones are the kind of target F-16s excel at taking down, and at a typical cost of $25,000 or less. Ukraine's F-16 aces have shot down some 2,500 drones of all types and some 650 cruise missiles. But after 300 hours of flying time, F-16s require what's known as phase inception to keep the engine, avionics, hydraulics, fuel lines, and other systems in working order. The U.S. awarded Sabena Aerospace Engineering, a Belgian company, a contract of up to some $235.5 million for maintenance of Ukraine's F-16s, though subcontractors perform some of the work. Phase inspection generally takes 2 to 6 weeks in the U.S., but it's taking as long as 40 weeks in Belgium, says retired U.S. Navy Rear Admiral Mark Montgomery. Another Western source tells us that more than half of Ukraine's F-16s are currently in maintenance limbo, and at the current pace of use and maintenance, Kyiv will exhaust the rest by the end of the year. A Ukrainian Air Force spokesman declined to comment. Sabina declined to respond to our specific questions, citing operational security considerations and the sensitive nature of ongoing military support activities. Fighter jets deployed in combat can require more upkeep than those flown in peacetime, and a shortage of specific components may also contribute to delays. But whatever the cause, this is a sustainment failure that is becoming an air defense crisis, says retired U.S. Air Force Lieutenant General David Deptla. President Vladimir Zelensky said Tuesday that Belgium would transfer 3 F-16 fighter jets to Ukraine by the end of 2026, and other Western partners could lend more. It's worth looking at how Ukraine can do more maintenance in-country and whether facilities in Romania can shoulder some of the upkeep. Ukraine is testing alternatives to intercept jet drones, but they will take months to implement at scale. Meantime, unless Ukraine gets the ability to kill jet-powered drones and cruise missiles, its very limited remaining air defense missiles will be exhausted, said Yuri Sak, a former advisor to Ukraine's Defense and Strategic Industries Ministries. Cities and civilians are getting pummeled, and so is energy infrastructure ahead of winter. Ukraine's defense industrial base is also vulnerable. There's a warning here for the U.S. The Government Accountability Office warned this spring of growing delays for maintenance for American military aircraft. Lieutenant General Linda Hurry said this month that the U.S. Air Force has a $14 billion hole in supply for aircraft parts, according to Defense News. Ukraine's air defense emergency illustrates how maintenance capacity is combat power in a war. From London. At first glance, it would seem like a chilling tale of a terrorist attack narrowly averted. 5 masked men caught only a few hundred yards from an airbase that hosts U.S. bombers used in the war with Iran. They had 3 white vans and large black drums with what police feared contained explosive material. The sense of a narrow escape grew after President Trump said the men intended to do serious damage and had been under investigation. British officials said they are investigating whether Iran was behind it, an allegation Iran denied. But the release of the 5 men after a day and a half of custody, despite the fact that UK police have legal powers to detain terrorism suspects for 2 weeks, has raised questions about the initial narrative and suggests the men might not have intended or been equipped to carry out a major attack. That doesn't mean, however, that they weren't potentially part, knowingly or not, of a larger and more sinister plot. British counterterrorism police said Tuesday that the vans didn't contain improvised explosives, but they recovered some fuel in the vehicles. Police said they searched properties in London and ordered the suspects to adhere to strict bail conditions while they continued to investigate. British counter-terror police said the seized material in black drums wasn't workable explosives, though they haven't identified the material. Nearby residents were allowed to return to their homes after initially being taken to local hotels. It's a complex one. What we can deduce is there's not enough evidence yet for this to be classified as a terrorist act or that links them to a hostile state, said Patrick Burry, a terrorism expert at the University of Bath. He said that the men would have been intensively questioned separately and that police likely felt their story added up, at least for now. U.S. officials say they had intelligence pointing to a credible threat at the base, where American B-1 bombers are staged for long-range strikes. Officials stepped up security at the base in the days before the incident. People in nearby villages said U.S. servicemen hadn't been seen for the past week, leading the locals to presume the men were being kept on base for security reasons. U.S. military officials in Europe were briefed Thursday that the U.S. had obtained credible intelligence regarding a possible vehicle-borne improvised explosive device aimed at a U.K. military base, according to a person familiar with the briefing. The men's release left many Britons and Americans scratching their heads. "Something very odd is going on," the Sun newspaper said. The feeling across British media and the public was that there are now more questions than answers. But that isn't all that surprising at this early stage in an investigation, Bury said. Some locals speculated that the men, all from London, may have been in the area to steal fuel from nearby farmers. That would explain the black drums and the presence of fuel, and police suspicions of explosive-type material. But security officials said it would be a heck of a coincidence, or bad luck, that they chose a meeting point so close to a major military base at a time when security services were already on heightened alert. Another theory is the men might have been unwitting pawns in a larger operation, perhaps only the first stage in a larger effort or a dry run for a future attack. Iran, Russia, and other states have often used local proxies, low-level criminals, to carry out sabotage or attacks for money without them even knowing the plan or the source of the money. The British government took months to officially declare that a series of anti-Semitic incidents in the UK last year, including a number of small arson attacks, were orchestrated by Iran. Trump said he was surprised by the men's release, adding that he wouldn't have released them. And Secretary of State Marco Rubio told Fox News late Monday that U.S. officials still believe the weekend's incident was serious and clearly involves the hands of a foreign actor. British officials stressed that the release of the men didn't mean the end of the investigation. Lawrence Taylor, the head of counterterrorism police, said investigators were still considering every angle, including whether a foreign state may have been involved. UK defense officials, however, expressed surprise that Iran would launch such a brazen attack on British soil, though Iran has targeted British bases abroad during the war, including Diego Garcia in the Indian Ocean and Akrotiri in Cyprus. A state-directed terrorist attack on RAF Fairford would be escalatory and would risk further drawing the UK into conflict with Iran. Some British politicians have called for British officials to clarify what they knew when and whether the Americans have a different version of events. British police said they acted after a tip from a local farmer, but U.S. officials have described a joint intelligence operation. Clearly, there is a major discrepancy between what President Trump is saying and what we're hearing from local police, said Rod Savage, a lawmaker from the area that houses the base. Middle East crude oil exports are back at pre-war levels as the region's major crude producers ramp up supplies through alternative pipelines, ports, and ship-to-ship transfers to navigate disruptions due to the Iran conflict, analysts said. Flows through the Strait of Hormuz, one of the world's most critical oil choke points, were severely curtailed after the war between the U.S. and Iran started on February 28. It forced Saudi Arabia, the world's top oil exporter, and other major Gulf producers, such as the United Arab Emirates, to reroute crude through pipelines and alternative ports that bypass the strait. Despite facing challenges along some of the new routes, including attacks on a vital Saudi oil pipeline and threats by Iran-aligned militants to vessels in another shipping corridor, crude exports rebounded as producers found workarounds. Goldman Sachs estimates that crude exports from Persian Gulf producers reached 19 million barrels a day over the past week through Monday. Crude accounted for nearly 90% of the recovery in the region's overall oil exports in September, driven by increased shipments through Hormuz. Iran's ability to choke off oil flowing through Hormuz is breaking down, and the country has been unable to move its own crude through the waterway since the U.S. reinstated its maritime blockade in July, the Wall Street Journal reported. With flows through Saudi Arabia's east-west pipeline recently restored, the 10-day average of crude exports from the Middle East has rebounded to 17.5 million barrels a day, or 98% of pre-war levels, J.P. Morgan analysts said. Data from ship tracker Kepler also point to a substantial recovery. At least 16.5 million barrels a day of crude left the Gulf region so far this month, in line with pre-war levels when excluding Iran. That is 10.5 million barrels a day above March's monthly average, when the war initially choked exports. The export recovery is easing concerns over global supplies, keeping oil price gains limited. The Brent crude November contract, which expires on Wednesday, was up 0.5% at $103.05 a barrel, while the more active December contract rose 1.5% to 97.64 cents a barrel. Front month West Texas Intermediate November futures traded 1.3% higher at $90.49 a barrel. But stalled U.S.-Iran talks to end the war and persistent threats by Yemen's Houthi militants in the Red Sea and Bab el-Mandeb corridor are leaving the prospect of further disruptions to shipping and regional energy infrastructure hanging over the market, threatening to keep energy costs elevated and add to inflationary pressures worldwide. The export rebound shows how producers are constantly adapting to new challenges to keep the oil flowing. The recovery has already survived three shocks: the squeeze on the Red Sea route, the lapse of the U.S.-Iran MOU, and the September attack on the east-west pipeline. Analysts at Kepler said each time barrels shifted routes. Before the war, about 83% of Gulf crude crossed Hormuz. In September, roughly 40% left the region without crossing the strait. The result is an export system with three exits. About 60% of September's crude physically crossed Hormuz. 23% loaded outside the strait, primarily on the Gulf of Oman coast. And 17% left through the Red Sea, according to Kepler data. Much of the crude that still crosses Hormuz no longer stays aboard the same tanker. Cargoes increasingly move through a maritime delay. A tanker loaded inside the Gulf crosses Hormuz and transfers its cargo to another vessel off the coast of Oman or the UAE, with the second tanker continuing toward Asia or Europe. Iran remains the exception. Satellite data reviewed by Goldman now shows seaborne Iranian exports of crude or the main refined products in September. Kepler finds Iranian flows near zero following the U.S. blockade. Before the war, Iran exported roughly 1.7 million barrels a day. Meanwhile, even as crude supply has largely normalized, the availability of fuels that consumers and industrial users rely on remains constrained. Goldman estimates exports of diesel, gasoline, and jet fuel remain at about half their 2025 average. J.P. Morgan puts Middle East product exports at just 58% of 2025 levels due to infrastructure damage and higher risks of flammability. The next test is whether the new export system can handle more barrels and survive another disruption, analysts said. Renewed attacks between the U.S. and Iran could disrupt shipping through Hormuz again, while strikes on pipelines and other export infrastructure could undermine the routes built to bypass it. One risk is already building outside the Gulf. Yemen's Iran-backed Houthi militants have stepped up attacks in the Red Sea, expanded their footprint along the Yemeni coast, and asserted control over the Bab al-Mandeb Strait, the Wall Street Journal reported. Before Xi Jinping became China's most powerful leader in decades, he was better known across the country as Peng Liyuan's husband. A celebrated army soprano and national household name, Peng, helped burnish Xi's public profile as he reached the pinnacle of power in late 2012. Last week in Washington, the Chinese leader again showed the world how much he relies on his glamorous wife, and not just ceremonially. As the two descended the stairs from their plane on Wednesday, Xi reached out, taking her hand as his other gripped the rail. On Friday, while walking the steep granite steps of the National Archives with President Trump and the First Lady, Xi and Peng again held hands throughout the climb. It was a subtle gesture, but by the rigid standards of Chinese leadership optics, it was remarkable. Top officials don't lean on their wives for fear of showing any signs of frailty. The spousal role on state visits has traditionally been decorative, waving, smiling, and visiting cultural venues. While unedited video feeds of those scenes circulated internationally, primetime broadcasts within China relied on carefully edited montages, highlighting the wave at the cabin door, formal tarmac greetings, and archival handshakes. State media kept those moments of physical caution out of the central frame. None of this proves anything about Peng's power, nor does it say anything definitive about Xi's health. But it opens a question worth sitting with. The person Xi visibly relies on in public, is that where her role ends? Here's what's on the record. Peng holds a non-combat civilian cadre rank equivalent to Major General in the People's Liberation Army. Appointed head of the PLA Academy of Art in 2012, she held senior military standing typical of the Army's top cultural figures until 2017, when the institution was absorbed into the National Defense University during a major military overhaul. Here's what may lie behind it. Dennis Wilder, a former senior CIA China analyst who served on President George W. Bush's National Security Council, told me that Peng's actual work sits inside the military's cadre evaluation apparatus that vets those who run China's military. Xi relies very much on her Rolodex, Wilder said. He doesn't have a PLA Rolodex like she has. The logic, as Wilder laid out, is straightforward. Before Xi, now 73 years old, came to power, Peng, a decade younger, spent many years touring every major military command with her performance troop, attending the banquets and getting to know the brass, Wilder said. In other words, he said, Peng had the map of who was loyal and who wasn't. She's really the most powerful woman in China since Jiang Qing, Wilder said. That name carries weight. Jiang Qing, Mao Zedong's wife, led the Gang of Four, a radical faction that used the 1966 to 1967 Cultural Revolution to persecute perceived enemies and throw China into upheaval. Half a century later, Jing is still the reason the Communist Party

watching. With no named successor and a shrinking circle of trusted advisors, the people Xi actually leans on are the ones who will shape what comes next. We'll take a break and be back in a moment with more news and commentary from the Wall Street Journal.

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1: I present to you three of the fiercest subjects ever assembled in the Cage of Doom. First, the brain-wrenching behemoth Algebra 2, weighing in at a mind-boggling 800 pounds. Foreign languages! The multilingual international sensation capable of tossing you clear across the Atlantic. And finally, biology. More ferocious than formaldehyde, she'll dissect you one chromosome at a time. 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
7: I'm Lee Klepser with more news and information for you from the Wall Street Journal. From Miami, hedge fund titan Ken Griffin is donating $2 billion to start a Carnegie Mellon University campus in Miami, part of the largest ever individual gift toward higher education. The Pittsburgh-based university, known for its expertise in computer science, artificial intelligence, and robotics, will open a 35-acre campus in Miami's Wynwood neighborhood that will focus on technology and innovation. The students who graduate and the tech companies that come to Miami to leverage those skills will change the very fabric of Miami for decades, if not centuries to come, Griffin said in an interview. Citadel's chief executive is also giving $1 billion to Carnegie Mellon's main Pittsburgh campus. Griffin's combined $3 billion donation is the largest single gift toward higher education from any individual, according to an announcement from Carnegie Mellon University. The donation helps advance Griffin's aim to establish South Florida as a leading global business and technology hub. A spokesman said Griffin has now given $2.4 billion in donations to South Florida, where he moved his firm Citadel's headquarters, and more than $5.7 billion in total charitable giving. I believe that all great American cities are anchored by great universities, and Carnegie Mellon will bring a great university here to Miami, complementary to other universities here in the region, Griffin said. In addition to the donation, Griffin is joining Carnegie Mellon's Board of Trustees. CMU's Computer Science Building in Pittsburgh will also be renamed the Kenneth C. Griffin School of Computer Science. Citadel has a history of scooping up talent from Carnegie Mellon, boasting a long list of quantitative engineers and other employees who attended the university. Property developer Stephen Ross has also poured billions of dollars into office towers, condominiums, retail centers, and schools in West Palm Beach, Florida, about 70 miles north of Miami. He also helped recruit Vanderbilt University

University's graduate campus to West Palm Beach. That program has raised about $400 million from donations. It recently doubled its planned student population to 2,000, and the school will focus on defense tech, finance, space tech, and national security studies when it opens in 2029. While Carnegie Mellon operates satellite campuses in New York City, Mountain View, California, and Cotter, serving up to a few hundred students each, Miami will be its greatest expansion by far. The university projects the campus eventually will support more than 3,500 undergraduate, master's, and PhD students, nearly 300 faculty, and over 600 staff members. Miami is in an area in which Carnegie Mellon can reinvent not only what students learn, but how they learn, said Farnum Janahan, president of Carnegie Mellon. Carnegie Mellon Miami will focus on human health and biological discovery, national security and strategic capabilities, energy and climate resilience, and advanced manufacturing and industrial transformation, making it a good fit with the region's burgeoning defense tech and healthcare industries. Interdisciplinary programs will integrate artificial intelligence, computing, and machine learning along CMU's humanities, fine arts, and design disciplines. Carnegie Mellon's new Miami campus will sit on a roughly 30-acre site purchased from developer Moishe Mana for $1.1 billion, according to a press release. Details about who ultimately will hold the deed to the 35-acre property weren't made public. Construction is slated to begin in 2027, with the campus aiming to enroll its first students in 2028. The Miami campus will host industry research labs and venture studios so that students, faculty in industry, and community partners can build technologies alongside one another. When the original university was founded by Andrew Carnegie, the aim was to create a hands-on environment for students to apply their knowledge to industrial challenges and real-world problem-solving. The new Carnegie Mellon campus will sit blocks from Griffin's other major investment in the neighborhood, where he joined with Goldman Properties to acquire an office tower from Chicago-based developer Sterling Bay for $180 million. That building boasts a heavy financial, tech, and arts presence, serving as home to MIAX Sapphire's 38,400-square-foot options trading floor, alongside tenants like PwC, Gensler, and Sony Music. The trading floor opened in September last year, the first national securities exchange trading floor in Miami. It is the second open outcry trading floor to open in the U.S. in roughly half a century, a physical trading floor where pit traders cry out to each other verbally or using hand signals, versus a purely algorithmic data center with quaint engineers watching the ledger remotely. Citadel Securities itself is one of the market makers participating on that trading floor. The thinking is so big, matched with a financial commitment of historic proportions, you just know that the scale of the outcome will be breathtaking, said Jessica Goldman-Shrebnick, the co-chair of Goldman Properties, a pioneer developer in the neighborhood. We have an opinion by Jason Riley. The Supreme Court begins its new term on Monday, and a few weeks later, Clarence Thomas will complete his 35th year on the bench. If Justice Thomas remains on the court another 19 months, he will surpass William O. Douglas as the longest surviving justice in history.
The contrast between Justices Thomas and Douglas, who was nominated by President Franklin Delano Roosevelt and served from 1939 to 1975, is especially stark. Some called Douglas the most liberal justice ever. He regarded the Constitution as a living document that could be molded to address contemporary needs without being formally amended. Justice Thomas is a George H.W. Bush nominee and perhaps the most conservative member of the current court. He is a leading advocate of originalism, which holds that the Constitution doesn't change meaning on a whim. The document means what the people who adopted it understood it to mean at the time. Where Douglas aimed to expand the discretion of judges, Justice Thomas has worked to limit it. Justice Antonin Scalia was a fellow originalist, as was Robert Bork, who wrote in 1971 that a judge must stick close to the text and the history and their fair implications and not construct new rights. The personalities of the two men likewise diverged. Apart from being a flagrant liar, Douglas was a compulsive womanizer, a heavy drinker, a terrible husband to each of his four wives, a terrible father to his two children, and a bored, distracted, uncollegial, irresponsible, and at times unethical Supreme Court justice, according to Richard Posner, the retired appellate court judge and legal scholar. Rude, ice-cold, hot-tempered, ungrateful, foul-mouthed, self-absorbed, and devoured by ambition, he was also financially reckless, at once a big spender, a tightwad, and a sponge. By contrast, Justice Thomas's colleagues regard him as the kindest and most genial person in the building, someone who goes out of his way to get to know everyone from the custodial staff to the clerks of his fellow justices. He is principled, plain-spoken, and known for his booming laugh. In the late 1990s, he and his wife Virginia took his grandnephew, who was in danger of entering the foster care system, and raised him as their own. What has distinguished Justin Thomas as a jurist, however, isn't merely his longevity. It is how he has used his time on the nation's highest tribunal. In his new book, Going Further, The Incomparable Clarence Thomas, Senator Ted Cruz describes the justice as someone who has marched to his own drum and in the process become one of the most consequential jurists ever to serve. Throughout his tenure, Justice Thomas has insisted that the text and original meaning of the United States Constitution, not past decisions of the Supreme Court or politics, should be the highest authority, Mr. Cruz writes. There were times when this made him something of an outcast among his colleagues, but he never wavered. Indeed, no justice in our nation's history has been more willing to overturn past decisions of the court that were wrongly decided. Before Mr. Cruz was elected to the U.S. Senate from Texas, he spent more than a decade as a Supreme Court litigator. Before that, he clerked for Chief Justice William Rehnquist in the mid-1990s. While the book covers familiar ground about Justice Thomas's hard-scrabble upbringing and controversial Senate confirmation, its most important contribution is Mr. Cruz's informed analysis of Justice Thomas's jurisprudence and legacy, which he gleaned from hours of personal interviews. On issue after issue, Justice Thomas's lone dissents and his concurrences urging the majority to go further have resulted in the courts ultimately following his path. He had argued since the 1990s that although Supreme Court jurisprudence had been gutting the Second Amendment for two centuries,
The amendment's plain language clearly protects an individual's right to keep and bear arms. He had argued at least as long that the only proper interpretation of the 14th Amendment was that the government can't discriminate based on race, even when it is supposedly benign discrimination in the form of affirmative action. Over time, court majorities have come around to Justice Thomas's reasoning on guns and racial preferences. More broadly, even liberals on the court who reject originalism nevertheless take the text and history of the Constitution more seriously than they did in the pre-Thomas era. Mr. Cruz speculates that the justices' thick skin and stick-to-itiveness will be his most important legacy, regardless of how much longer he serves. He has endured seemingly unendurable hatred without becoming hateful himself, Mr. Cruz writes. He has lived a life defined not by ambition, but by duty. Most importantly, he has not changed his views simply because a majority of the country or some political party have changed theirs. From Asheville, North Carolina. After Hurricane Helene, Jeanette Montegennaro and Rich Pitino returned to the building they own here, a historic warehouse leased to restaurants and artists. It was flooded to just below the second story. They fought a condemnation order from local officials, spent a winter shoveling out debris, and poured more than $900,000 from their savings and from loans into repairs. Vagrants broke in many nights, leaving drug needles and scorch marks from campfires. "I think that part hurt more than anything else," Montenegro said. "Getting kicked like that when you're down." Today, their building, Cotton Mill Studios, is fully leased, including a first-floor space now home to their son's Cuban restaurant, which had lost its food truck, kitchen, and bar to the storm. 2 years after Helene brought 25-foot floods that killed 40 people in Asheville's Buncombe County and caused billions in damage, the city's artists and business owners are finding their way back to stability. Government relief money helped repair homes and infrastructure, but wasn't geared toward getting businesses back on their feet. Many business owners, lacking flood insurance because they never expected a hurricane to strike so far inland, did it largely on their own, reopening, relocating, or starting over from scratch. The city's economy has followed them. Tourists are back after a post-storm decline. Tourism spending fell from a peak of $3 billion in 2023 to $2.6 billion in 2025. Full 2026 numbers aren't available yet, but hotel spending in the year through August rebounded to $236.4 million. Not yet at pre-Helene levels, but above the $228.1 million earned last year. A new PGA Tour golf tournament made its debut in the city this month, helping lift visitor revenue during the important fall tourism push, the county's tourism authority said. Treasury Secretary Scott Bessent and Federal Reserve Chairman Kevin Warsh hosted a summit of global finance officials at a local resort. The comeback isn't complete. In the first 3 months of 2026, total employment in Buncombe County was still down more than 2% from 2 years ago. Rents are often higher, and some restaurants and galleries never reopened. Slow federal aid and aging infrastructure have become issues in local and congressional races. For the average business owner who's opening up their shop every morning, the numbers don't feel the same, said Kim Roney,
a city council member challenging the incumbent mayor in November. The River Arts District, a string of old warehouses along the French Broad River that artists turned into studios and galleries over decades, took some of the worst of the flooding. It is also one of the places where the determination to bounce back has been most visible. Some buildings are still closed, but many have been renovated or reimagined, like one damaged structure that has been turned into an outdoor skating rink. Days after the storm, artist Peter Roux learned his studio was gone from a drone photo he saw on a stranger's phone in line at the supermarket. He lost more than 50 works of art in his second-floor studio, work he estimates could have sold for more than $100,000, and his building, Riverview Station, hasn't yet reopened. Its owners faced a difficult restoration process and sold it. Rather than wait for affordable space in the district to open up, Roux raised $26,000 from a GoFundMe campaign and scraped together another roughly $40,000 in savings to convert his garage just outside the city into a studio with a raised ceiling and French doors. Other artists have adapted too, moving their studio work elsewhere in town in the face of higher rents and splitting rooms to share gallery space to keep selling to returning tourists. Roux said the neighborhood that emerges will be different from the one Helene flooded. It can't look the way it did before because that was organic growth over decades, he said. Several Asheville breweries, a staple of the neighborhood, are open and thriving again. Gravello, a high-end Asheville bike shop, plans to relocate to the River Arts District this year, a move co-owner Sarah Kearley said is meant to put the store at the center of the neighborhood's revival. That revival has mostly been homegrown. When a nonprofit consulting on redevelopment proposed relocating the entire district farther from the river, Jeffrey Burroughs, a jeweler who leads a local business development association, was among those who pushed back. The progress so far, he said, has come almost entirely from local volunteers. Everything you see here is the result of community, Burroughs said. As artists, we don't wait to be told what to do. Burroughs is now carrying that fight into politics, running for an at-large city council seat in November, a move he said he would never have considered before the hurricane. In Swanoa, an unincorporated town of about 5,000 people, 10 miles east of downtown, Helene closed the post office and the only supermarket, and neither has reopened. Rebuilding along what was formerly the main commercial drag has been slow as officials and developers work to determine where is safe to rebuild. Locals are building out a new main street instead. A half mile away, in a stretch farther from the river, that had sat mostly vacant since Beacon Manufacturing closed its blanket factory nearly 25 years ago, new businesses are opening one after another. After Helene, Diana Rhodes left her job as an online retail consultant to help fill the gap left by the closed supermarket. She opened Right By, a 1,200-square-foot grocery with three employees in a former garage, serving neighbors still recovering from the storm, many of whom rely on food benefits. Her landlord couldn't picture a grocery store behind the building's dented roll-up gate until she walked him through her plans. The idea of going back to the tech space, disconnected from my community, just didn't really make sense, Rhodes said. Across the street, the old blanket factory is on course to become a mountain bike park later this year, and a new restaurant is getting a build-out. Next door, Daniel Lancaster has turned the pay-what-you-can coffee
he handed out to volunteers after the hurricane into a full-fledged coffee shop, Short Sleeves Coffee. Setbacks still come, Lancaster said. It's amazing to get all the new businesses back in. We're doing great. And then everything starts flooding again because the stormwater drains are still clogged, he said. It's almost like two steps forward, one step back. The banner hanging in his shop makes clear which direction he thinks the town is heading. In the past, some locals wryly called their overlooked town Swanna Nowhere. The banner reads Swanna Somewhere. The Atlantic Ocean this month broke a centuries-old record for the latest time of year without hurricanes, one of many consequences of a historic El Niño reshuffling global weather. The North Atlantic typically gets more than three hurricanes by this time of year. So far, there has been none. Although there haven't been any hurricanes, eight named storms have developed. Some had the components to become hurricanes in other years, but they were torn apart within days. Last year had 13 named storms, five of which were hurricanes. None of them made landfall in the U.S. This year, no storm has become powerful enough to be classified as a hurricane. One major reason for the drop in hurricane activity in the Atlantic this season, El Niño. In El Niño years, warm air rising off the Pacific Ocean generates high-altitude winds that blow east toward the tropical Atlantic. This air creates powerful winds high in the atmosphere. These winds blow faster than those closer to the Earth's surface. Scientists call the difference between winds at different heights vertical wind shear. This year, wind shear is concentrated in the same spot where hurricanes historically develop. A hurricane is an engine that pulls its heat and is rotated by wind. When the winds are strong and consistent, the storm can build up momentum. If wind is very strong high in the atmosphere and weak at the surface, the entire storm begins to tilt. Even if all other conditions are prime for a powerful storm, wind shear can stop a hurricane in its tracks. All the air flowing toward the Atlantic is flowing from the Pacific, causing wind shear there to be unusually low. With El Niño causing Pacific waters to be extremely warm, nothing stops storms from feeding on it and forming in rapid succession. In August, Hurricane Lala lashed Hawaii in one of the state's most damaging storms in more than a century. Earlier this month, Hurricane Lowell grazed the state, causing widespread power outages. Hurricane Polo is bringing hurricane-force winds and heavy rainfall to Mexico's west coast after its recent landfall. Hurricane season lasts through late November. El Niño is expected to stay strong throughout. You've been listening to news and commentary published in the Wall Street Journal. I'm your volunteer reader, Lee Klepser. Have a great day.

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2: Shireen Jahangir certainly made an impression on the judges and audience when she appeared on the Britain's Got Talent TV show. Shireen is a 14-year-old blind singer from North London in the UK. She performed Salvation by Gabriel Alpin and got four yeses from the judges. The singer became blind at the age of 9 after gradually losing her vision from the age of 5. Taking to the stage on Britain's Got Talent, Shireen told the judges, "Music is my vision." Shireen's parents realized that she had a serious eyesight problem when she was dressed up as a pirate at age 5, and when a patch covered her right eye, she could no longer play because all vision had already gone from her left. 4 years later, she lost all vision in her right eye. Shireen has been inspired by her idol, Andrea Bocelli. They met in October 2018, when the blind superstar was in Britain to perform at Princess Eugenie's wedding, and he wanted to meet Shireen. Shireen said, "Andrea and I had an instant connection, because we were both blind and have an immediate understanding of facing the same kind of difficulties. He gave me advice, which was, never give up, never stop singing."
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8: Heart disease is our number one killer after decades of cholesterol-lowering treatment. 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
9: Cholesterol's not the only blood lipid that contributes to heart disease and strokes. An underrecognized compound called lipoprotein A is an important risk factor for cardiovascular disease.
8: Most people get regular blood tests for total cholesterol, LDL cholesterol, and triglycerides. Relatively few have had their blood tested for Lp(a).
9: Is it possible to lower this important risk factor? Does diet or exercise matter? What about niacin?
8: Coming up on the People's Pharmacy, is Lp(a) the heart risk no one talks about?
9: In the People's Pharmacy Health Headlines, the neurological condition known as Parkinson's disease, abbreviated PD, has been increasing over the past decade. It's become the second most common neurodegenerative disease, second only to Alzheimer's disease. A new study suggests that chemical exposure might increase the risk. Living near a golf course, for example, has been associated with an increased chance of developing PD. For years, scientists have suspected that trichloroethylene, or TCE, a solvent once used in dry cleaning, can increase the likelihood of Parkinson's disease. TCE is no longer used, but it breaks down into perchloroethylene and may show up in soil and water. Researchers had assumed that direct exposure was required for people to experience harm. However, a nationwide analysis shows that people who live within 1/10 mile of a dry cleaning establishment have a 23% greater chance of coming down with gait instability due to PD. The authors conclude, our findings suggest that chemicals used in dry cleaning may contaminate nearby neighborhoods and contribute to PD risk.
8: Scientists warn that the rate of liver injury is rising. An analysis of National Poison Center data showed a fourfold increase in liver injury among American adults. More than 80% of the cases required hospitalization, indicating the severity of the condition. Most of these were due to medications, predominantly acetaminophen. That's the ingredient in Tylenol and other common pain relievers.
9: Doctors have long recognized that vitamin B12 deficiency can lead to neurological complications, including cognitive problems. A new study shows that lower vitamin B12 levels may be linked to brain changes, even if they're within the normal range. The study included more than 200 healthy older volunteers who did not have obvious cognitive impairment and had blood B12 levels within the normal range. In cognitive tests, however, those with vitamin B12 levels in the lower part of the range performed more poorly. Moreover, MRI imaging showed that these participants had more lesions in their white matter. High levels also appear to carry risks that are not yet well understood. The lead author told Neuroscience News, clinicians should consider supplementation in older patients with neurological symptoms, even if their vitamin B12 levels are within normal limits.
8: Tens of millions of people take SSRI and SNRI type antidepressants on a regular basis. A large study from Sweden raises crucial questions about a possible link between such medications and cognitive decline. Over 18,000 older patients with a diagnosis of dementia were tracked for up to 11 years. The average follow-up was just over 4 years. All were part of the Swedish Registry for Cognitive Dementia Disorders. The authors found that taking those antidepressants such as sertraline or escitalopram experienced a faster cognitive decline than those not using antidepressants. The higher the dose, the greater the risk for severe dementia, fractures, and death. Previous research has produced mixed results with regard to cognitive decline, but a study published in JAMA Geriatrics involving U.S. data also found that older people receiving antidepressants were at higher risk for dementia.
9: Research keeps reinforcing the value of physical activity for cognitive health. A study using data from the UK Biobank included about 90,000 senior citizens in Britain. They were wearing activity trackers that provided quantitative data to support the assessment of exercise. Those who engaged in any moderate to vigorous physical activity were less likely to develop dementia during follow-up. Even relatively small amounts were beneficial, but those in the highest category of at least 140 minutes per week were at 70% lower risk for dementia. And that's the health news from the People's Pharmacy this week. Welcome to the People's Pharmacy. I'm Terry Graydon.
8: And I'm Joe Graydon. Cardiovascular disease remains the number one killer in the United States, despite 3 decades of statin treatment. Drugs like atorvastatin, simvastatin, and rosuvastatin are taken by nearly 50 million Americans. They dramatically lower LDL cholesterol.
9: But LDL is not the only risk factor for heart disease. Today, we're talking with one of the pioneers in understanding and researching lipoprotein A, a little-known heart risk factor. Statins don't lower this dangerous blood lipid. What can we do about it?
8: To find out, we are talking with Dr. Sam Tsimikas. He's a professor of medicine and cardiology and director of vascular medicine at the Sulpizio Cardiovascular Center in the Division of Cardiovascular Medicine at the University of California, San Diego.
9: Welcome back to the People's Pharmacy, Dr. Sam Tsimikas.
10: Thank you, Joe and Terry. Glad to be back with you again.
8: We are so happy to talk to you. There's so much new and exciting that's been happening in the world of cardiology. But first, we think of you as Dr. LP little A, lipoprotein A. Please tell our listeners who may have not heard you the first time we spoke with you, what is LP little A and why is it important?
10: Yes, LP little A was short for lipoprotein little A. That is what we call a lipoprotein, which means it's a circulating particle in your blood that accumulates cholesterol and something called oxidized phospholipids. And it's a particle that actually causes heart disease. And it's been identified as being a risk factor for heart attack, stroke, aortic valve disease, and peripheral arterial disease. And so it's something that's not desirable to have too high a level in the plasma and in your circulation.
9: Dr. Tsimikas, making an analogy to cholesterol, cholesterol, when it's too high, can cause a lot of damage. But if you have no cholesterol at all, you're in trouble. Cholesterol actually has a role to play in the body's overall health. It's essential for our bodies to make hormones. It's needed for cellular membranes. What sort of role does LP little A play in the body?
8: Yeah. Why do we even have LP little A?
10: That's a great question. And unfortunately, we don't know the answer to that. What we do know is that it's genetically determined, which means it's inherited from one or both parents. And quite a few patients or people have elevated levels, so about 1 in 5. And the evolution of that is not clear. It's certainly not to anything to do with cholesterol per se as a beneficial function, because cells can make their own cholesterol when they need it. They don't need necessarily a lipoprotein to deliver it. There's some theories why it's evolved. Some of them have to do with the fact that it's related to a coagulation factor called plasminogen that's involved in breaking apart blood clots. So there's a theory that we have LPA to actually help form blood clots to prevent us from bleeding to death in certain situations. A good example is childbirth. So if the mother dies, the baby will die. And so people have low LPA will not reproduce later, but the people have high LPA where the coagulation system could have worked better may survive. So that's a hypothesis. There's also some theories that it may be involved in wound healing and maybe perhaps if with fighting parasites. These are all hypotheses. We don't know the real answer at this point. What we do know, though, is in modern society, where a lot of these issues aren't as much of a problem, we don't need it. And the downside is if you make too many blood clots, is you can get heart disease. And so maybe it had an old primordial beneficial function, but that function no longer seems to be necessary. And now we get all the bad things from it, which is it gives us a higher propensity to cause atherosclerosis and blood clots and cause heart problems.
8: So, Dr. Tsimikas, I think people are very confused because they've heard about all of these things that could be bad for their heart. Total cholesterol, LDL cholesterol, triglycerides. And then there are a bunch of other things like VLDL. Where does LP little a stand when it comes to all these nasty things that are floating around in our bloodstream?
10: Yes. So LP little a is actually, even though it's a lipoprotein, it's independent of the risk of all those other bad guys that you just mentioned. So it doesn't actually correlate Like if you have high of one of those other ones, like LDL cholesterol, it doesn't mean you're going to have a high level of LPA. They're totally independent of each other. So unfortunately, it's kind of an equal opportunity bad guy in the sense that it's just, it does its own thing and has its own pathway for causing disease. And one of those is that it accumulates so-called oxidized phospholipids when it circulates. And those are chemical modifications that occur through a variety of reasons, including just regular cellular metabolism. And those can cause inflammation. So if you have high levels of LPA, you now have the propensity to accumulate oxidative stress through these oxidized phospholipids. And now you have this propensity to get cardiovascular disease because it acts as a inflammatory molecule. And so the bottom line is if you have high LDL cholesterol or high triglycerides, those cause their own issues. If you have high LPA, it's going to cause an additional risk independent of those other two.
9: Dr. Tsimikas, you suggested that one in five of us has elevated LP little a as a result of genetics. Does that mean it runs in families? Could we look at a family tree and say, oh, yeah, Grandpa Harry died young of heart disease. I should have my LP little a tested?
10: That's exactly right. And this is how we practice in our clinics. So the way it's transmitted genetically is what we call autosomal codominant, which is a fancy term that says, that basically means if one of the parents has elevated LPA, then about 50% of the children will have elevated LPA. That just goes through typical Mendelian genetics. So you can trace LPA in the family, if you could, if you had a way to do it, to millions of years. So if you identify a patient with an LPA that's, say, three times above normal, somebody in that family going back millions of years had the exact same thing. So it's been tracked down all the way through millennia to current day. And so because of that, that means that it keeps propagating. So every time somebody has a level, half of the kids will get it. So it never goes away out of the population.
9: Now, most of us can't track our ancestry back millions of years or even more than 100 or 2 years. Mm-hmm. So how would you know if your LP little a were too high?
10: It's very simple, actually. It's a simple blood test, just like you get your cholesterol levels checked. You have to make sure your doctor orders an LPA. So you have to ask for that. It's not part of the typical lipid panel, but it's a very easy test to do, and it's relatively inexpensive now. And so if you identify a person, you know, patient A with it, then what should happen next is the siblings should get screened, and then the children, if they're old enough, and or the parents. So that person's parents. And then what you're going to find is if you have one person with high LPA, probably half of those people will likely have also elevated levels. So that's what you call cascade screening of the family. And that's how you can identify additional family members that may be at risk.
8: So Dr. Tsimikas, it gets very confusing very fast. And the reason I say that is because there are two ways of measuring LP little a. There's the milligrams per deciliter, and you'll need to tell us what the level that we should be below, 53 or 50, because I've seen both. And then there's something called nanomoles per liter, and that's around 112 to 125. So please, unlike something quote-unquote simple like LDL cholesterol, you're supposed to be under 125 or now 100, and some doctors, some of your colleagues say it needs to be below 75, and everybody goes, okay, I know my LDL cholesterol level, but how do I know what's a bad LP little a number?
10: That is true. There are two methods to measure it, although that's changing. So the milligram per deciliter method is the older method. And there's a newer method where it's in nanomoles per liter. At the clinical level, the patient level, we don't have to worry too much about the specific ways to measure it. We just have to know what you suggested is what is a an abnormal level. So if you look at your laboratory report for milligrams per deciliter, the level that's called abnormal is above 30 milligrams per deciliter. And if you look at nanomoles per liter, it's above 75. Now, there's a gray zone there between 30 and 50 on the milligram per deciliter and 75 to 125 for the nanomole per liter. So if you want to be in the safest zone for LPA, it should be under 30 milligrams per deciliter or under 75 nanomoles per liter. And just when you get your lab report, just check to see what the units are. It tells you what the normal should be. And so you can tell from the lab report what would be the ideal level depending on what unit is. The risk of LPA then rises linearly as the level goes up. And so if you wanted to estimate what your risk is, you know, kind of the higher, the more the risk. The numbers can go up to, you know, 250 milligrams per deciliter and over 500 nanomoles per liter, depending on the laboratory that reports them.
9: You're listening to Dr. Sam Tsimikas, professor of medicine and cardiology and director of vascular medicine at the Sulpizio Cardiovascular Center in the Division of Cardiovascular Medicine at the University of California, San Diego.
8: After the break, we'll find out more about the risks of elevated levels of Lp(a). Do they cause anything else besides heart attacks?
9: Could lipoprotein have an influence on heart valves or peripheral arteries?
8: Researchers are developing drugs that can lower Lp(a). Do they reduce heart problems?
9: What's the safety profile of the new drugs?
8: Does it make sense to take a statin with one of these medicines? Since statins raise Lp(a), it's a bit like driving with your foot on the brake and the gas at the same time.

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2: Today, we're talking about an underappreciated heart risk factor. What do you need to know about lipoprotein A?
0: Our guest is Dr. Sam Tsimikas, professor of medicine and cardiology and director of vascular medicine at the Sulpizio Cardiovascular Center in the Division of Cardiovascular Medicine of the University of California, San Diego.
2: Dr. Tsimikas, you have told us that when our LP little a number is elevated, and just for argument's sake, let's just say it's over 100 on the nanomolars, maybe 150, and that gets you nervous as a cardiologist. Besides increasing our risk for a heart attack, a clogged coronary artery, what else do high LP little a levels contribute to? We've heard things about heart valves, calcified heart valves, or aortic valve stenosis. What does that mean? And then something else called PAD, peripheral artery disease. Why are those things nasty?
3: Okay, so the bottom line is when LP is generated, it's made actually in the liver, and then it circulates. And the first thing that it sees when it circulates is all your blood vessel walls, not your veins. It sees your veins, but it doesn't seem to cause a problem in the veins. Most of the problem is associated in the arterial system. And so what are the key parts of the arterial system where it would cause clinical symptoms? One is it can clog up the arteries on the surface of the heart that supply the heart muscle. We call that coronary artery disease. So that's what typical you get when you get a heart attack. And the consequences of a heart attack is that you could also get heart failure. And so heart attack and heart failure are the two things that would be related to coronary artery disease. If it causes a blockage in your carotid arteries, which are in your neck, or the arteries in your brain, then you can have a stroke related to a blockage in the brain. The LPA also is a very sticky particle, and it will stick to the valve leaflets. So the valve in your heart, the aortic valve, every time your heart squeezes, the leaflets open, the blood comes out, and then it closes to fill. And those leaflets can get calcified and thickened. And when they do that, they don't open properly, and they cause a difficulty of the heart ejecting the blood. And the analogy for that is the garden hose. Okay, you have turn on the water, it puts out a certain amount of water per second. If you put your thumb on it, then that same amount of water is coming out, but because you obstructed that orifice of the hose, it comes out much faster because you haven't slowed the flow of the water yet. This is the same thing that happens to the aortic valve. It gets narrowed, and now the pressure in the heart has to go up, like the pressure in the hose, and that causes a murmur that doctors can hear. Peripheral arterial disease, or PAD, is an analogy to coronary disease, except it happens in the arteries in your thighs and in your calves. And so those kind of blockages then will cause you to have pain when you walk in your calves or your thighs. And so the bottom line is anything related to your cardiovascular arterial system is where LPA seems to cause a lot of issues, not so much in other parts of your body.
2: But it sounds like LP little a is a bad actor. And up until fairly recently, there wasn't much you or your colleagues could do to lower LP little a, but all that is changing, and that may have accounted for why a lot of doctors, your colleagues, didn't test for LP little a because there wasn't much we can do about it. You know, you could exercise all you wanted to, and you could eat a really great diet, but apparently those low lifestyle things didn't help very much. But now, Dr. Tsimikas, you have drugs. Tell us about them.
3: So LP little a is made by the liver. So even though it causes arterial disease, it actually originates from the liver. So you can think of the liver as the factory that makes too much of it. But the way that we've conceptualized how to deal with this issue is to develop ways to prevent the liver from making that protein, but not affecting everything else the liver does. So a new class of drugs have been developed called antisense oligonucleotides. Long word, it means that you can use a way to deliver a drug that goes into each of the cells in the liver and finds where the message is being given to make the ApoA component of LPA, the protein component. And what these drugs do is they bind to the message that will make protein and induce it to be degraded. And they only do that to that. They don't affect any of the other 20,000 genes that are you need for normal function. And so it's a very specific way to say to the liver, please stop making LPA. And the prototypical drug for that is called pelacarsen. It's an injectable drug. You can't take it orally because it gets degraded. So you have to inject it under the skin once a month. And that is the drug that's leading the way right now for therapy to lower LPA. And that drug on average will lower it about 80%, whereas the prior therapies could lower it 10, 20, 30. So it's a big advance and it's very specific to that. It doesn't really affect other things in the body per se. And so because of that drug and because of the success of that, now there's about 10 companies working on additional drugs and other ways to lower LPA levels. And there's a whole series of clinical trials going on right now to prove that what we call the LPA hypothesis, which is if somebody has high LPA and you lower it, do you just lower the level or do they actually have a clinical benefit? What we want to see is, yes, we can lower the level very well right now, but we have to prove that causes a beneficial effect. And what these trials that are now 8,000-10,000 patients large over 5 years are testing whether lowering LPA will reduce the risk of a heart attack, a stroke, peripheral arterial disease, and aortic stenosis. And so there's a lot of efforts going on through a lot of investigators, a lot of sites, probably over 1,000 hospitals, multiple companies, multiple institutions are working on getting a therapy for all of these patients.
0: Dr. Tsimikas, let me see if I understand this correctly. You're saying that the especially pelacarsen, which was the first in this bunch of drugs that can lower LP little a, but there are several, and you say they do a very good job of lowering LP little a. That much we know, but what we are still trying to learn is, does that make a difference for whether or not people avoid heart attacks? Do I have that right?
3: Yeah, and that may sound counterintuitive to some folks because we know on the one hand, if you have high levels, it puts you at higher risk of having a heart attack, let's say. It puts you at higher risk. It doesn't mean you're going to have one. So it's a risk factor, not a disease per se. The disease is atherosclerosis. The risk factors, LPA and the other stuff that you mentioned, smoking.

0: LP 50 points, you have a 20% risk reduction, then eventually people will accept it as a surrogate biomarker to say, well, you don't have to keep doing these trials, just lower the LPA. As long as that's safe, you can actually use the drug. So what you're seeing is the very early phases of developing a therapy for something that we've never had a therapy before. So the proof required for that kind of therapy, particularly since there's going to be 1 in 5 people affected, and a lot of people may be using these drugs, we want to make sure it actually helps them. And we don't want to just put the drug on the market just to lower LPA levels. We have to prove it's beneficial beyond that.
1: So inquiring minds want to know, Dr. Tsimikas, you've got your ear to the ground probably better than almost anyone in the world. I mean, you were an early adopter of the LP little a hypothesis. You've been testing it clinically. Are you hearing rumors? Are there rumbles? Are there whispers any place out there in the cardiology world suggesting that there might be a benefit clinically? We know that we can lower the LP little a levels with these drugs, these so-called ASOs, antisense oligonucleotides. But is there any little hint that there may be benefit?
0: I think there is. First of all, on the ongoing trials, everybody's blinded. And so nobody can know if the patient's on drug or placebo. And so we don't know from the ongoing trials whether there's any potential benefit. What we can say is that the pelacarsen trial is fully recruited as of the middle of 2022. And so it's just about towards the end where it might read out, you know, in the next year. And so we're going to have the answer from that trial the soonest, you know, within about, let's say, 12 months plus minus. You know, it's not really clear when it will end. The other trials would take a couple of years longer or 4 years longer. However, what about before these trials? What tells us that there may be a benefit? I would say there's a couple of places where we learn that lowering LPA may help. One is there's a group of patients that have had multiple serious cardiovascular issues and continue to have them. You treat everything you can. The only thing they have is high LPA. Those patients often will undergo apheresis, particularly in Germany where it's approved.
2: Well, what is that?
0: That's a dialysis-like procedure where you take the blood out from one vein and you clean it out of you take the LPA out and you give the blood back. Those patients do a lot better. They have like a 90% reduction in episodes, new episodes of cardiovascular events if you do that. And so that tells us that procedure, which is very invasive and is very hard to do in everybody, but there's some suggestion those patients benefit a lot. The other place that we've had some is the more recent PCSK9 inhibitor trials.
2: Mm-hmm.
0: These are monoclonal antibodies that are injectable that lower your LDL, but also you lower LPA about 25%. And when those studies are analyzed, what we understand is that the lowering of the LPA, even though it's modest, seems to be associated with an outsized benefit in those patients if their LPA is elevated. And so the apheresis data and the recent PCSK9 inhibitor trials are suggestive, not proof, but suggestive that you do get benefit from the lowering LPA. The ultimate answer was going to be from these ongoing trials because they're going to lower LPA a lot more, 80 to 95%. And we'll know definitely these next 5 years, we'll know everything we need to know about lowering LPA and the risk reduction we might get from that.
2: Dr. Tsimikas, one thing we always want to know about a new drug or a new class of drugs, and that's what we're talking about here, is a whole new class of drugs, is what's the safety profile?
0: Yes, that's a great question. And so what ends up happening is when you do the early trials, there's not a lot of patients. There are several hundred. And often only follow for a year. And that's another reason why these trials often go 5 to 6 years in a lot of numbers. So give an example, the Horizon trial with pelacarsen has 8,300 patients that are going to be followed for over 4 years on average, some 6, some 3. And then we're going to be looking at the safety from those studies. So the typical things that, you know, we look at, you know, do they have reactions where you do the injection on the skin? Do they have liver issues? Do they have platelet issues?

0: Do they have something weird that, nobody's thought about? Is there, like, for example, more diabetes? All of these things can't be seen in these small, short trials. And one of the things that you have to balance, and this is what the regulators do, it's a so-called risk benefit. You have a risk of a patient, and then you have X amount of benefit, but you also want to make sure the drug is safe and effective. So there has to be a balance, which is a net positive for safety and effectiveness. And that's part of the regulatory pathway. So I would estimate the three major trials that are going on right now together will have about 30,000 patients followed for about 4 years on average. That's going to be a very large database for us to feel confident that we're going to pick up all these rare things that you might not see if they happen or occur in these smaller trials. And so that's going to be part of the equation. Before they get on the market, they have to pass that test that they're going to be safe and effective and for them to get approved for general use.
1: Dr. Tsimikas, we just have about 2 minutes before the break, and I do have one bone to pick with you. And that is every one of your colleagues, and I suspect you yourself, believe that statins are the answer to heart disease. And so every one of these clinical trials, I think, has a statin as the baseline. So no one is just getting one of these anti-Lp(a) drugs by itself. They're getting a statin plus an ASO. So the problem is an article that you wrote titled Statins and Increases in Lp(a), an Inconvenient Truth That Needs Attention. So in the minute that we have left before the break, your thoughts on driving with your foot on the brake and the gas simultaneously.
0: Thank you for bringing that up. Well, I think what it speaks to is, LDL and LP independent risk factors. And what the point of that paper was that just because you treat the LDL does not mean you should ignore the LPA. Unfortunately, statins don't lower LPA. They tend to be neutral, or as that paper showed, raise it about 20% of the time. So the message I think from that paper and to my patients is, and to the world in general, both of these should be treated if they're abnormally elevated. And so, but the answer is statins aren't going to be the answer for patients with high LPA. They're going to need to have a specific therapy that addresses the LPA. Statins are good for lowering the LDL, and they're going to get rid of that risk, but they're not going to really affect LPA risk when these specific drugs for LPA. At some point, if you have a patient whose only risk factor is LPA, they may not need a statin, and you just lower their LPA. So that's where we're going with this. I don't know if it's going to be a minority or a majority, but that's where the field I think needs to go. We have to address each individual risk factor on its own merits and not say we're treating one and we can ignore the other.
2: You're listening to Dr. Sam Tsimikas, Professor of Medicine and Cardiology and Director of Vascular Medicine at the Sulpicio Cardiovascular Center in the Division of Cardiovascular Medicine at the University of California, San Diego.
1: And I'd just like to spell Dr. Tsimikas' name. It's Tsimikas. And he's actively involved in this development of antisense oligonucleotides, ASO. It's time for a short break. In just a minute, we'll find out about other ways to lower Lp(a).
2: Some cholesterol medicines like alirocumab and evolocumab can lower Lp(a) as well. The brand names are Praluent and Repatha.
1: We'll also talk about coronary calcium scans and what they can tell you.
2: Is there a role for niacin? It isn't expensive, and it does lower Lp(a).
1: To control Lp(a) now, before the new drugs become available, what should we be eating?
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1: 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I'm Joe Graydon.
2: And I'm Terry Graydon. 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
3: Today, we're looking beyond total cholesterol, LDL cholesterol, and even HDL cholesterol at another critical risk factor for heart attacks, strokes, and other serious cardiovascular complications.
2: Very few people have been paying attention to lipoprotein A, but it's extremely important. Do you know your LPA levels?
3: Could something as affordable as niacin, a B vitamin, help lower LP little a?
2: We're talking with Dr. Sam Tsimikas, professor of medicine and cardiology and director of vascular medicine at the Sulpizio Cardiovascular Center in the Division of Cardiovascular Medicine of the University of California, San Diego.
1: Dr. Tsimikas, what about other ways to lower LP little a? I mean, one of the reasons I think that a lot of your colleagues have not bothered to test for LP little a is that they thought, well, there's nothing I can do about it. Diet, exercise, it won't help. So you've talked a little bit about PCSK9 inhibitors, and could you please mention the brands so people will know what we're talking about? And then what should someone who discovers that they do have elevated LP little a because they've asked their doctor for a blood test, what should they be doing?
0: Okay, those are great points. So if a patient has elevated LP little a, I think the first thing that should happen is they should just look at their overall general health. You know, what else could be contributing or making that LPA worse? So the things that you know, they're very typical. So, you know, does the patient smoke? If the answer is yes, that needs to stop. Is there diabetes? Yes, that means weight reduction, and it means, you know, keeping the blood sugar well controlled. Are there other risk factors that could be addressed up front? So once all that happens and you address as much as you can, the next question is there family history? If there's a family history, that puts the patient at higher risk for having LPA-driven disease, particularly if the member of the family was young. One thing that's unique about LPA is that the levels that you have at about 6 months of age, you tend to have the rest of your life. They fluctuate plus minus 20%, but if they're elevated when you're 50, they were elevated when you were years old. And so what happens is you accumulate a risk from a very young age. LDL for most people tends to be low until they become middle age, then it goes up. And so when you see a family history, that puts the patient at a higher risk. So what I often will recommend to my patients is if I'm not sure which way to go and how aggressive to be, I often will get a coronary calcium scan and assess whether the patients have coronary calcium. If they have calcium, that puts them at much higher risk than if they don't. And so that makes me want to be a lot more aggressive with all of the risk factors, including the LDL cholesterol. So I think we do some screening tests, blood tests, all their lipids, diabetes, and then possibly a coronary calcium scan. So now, what do you do with all this information? Besides general hygienic measures to basically just make sure that they're doing everything they can with their health, there's a couple of things that we can do. One is if the LDL is above where we want it, then they certainly should be treated for that. And there's a variety of ways we can lower the LDL. If they have a lot of coronary calcium or they have coronary artery disease, a strong case can be made for them to go on a PCSK9 inhibitor that you mentioned. And the two brands, there's actually three brands that are approved right now. There are two antibodies, and there's something called a short interfering RNA. And the brands are for the antibodies are Praluent and Repatha. Mm-hmm. They also have generic names. And then the injectable is called Inclisiran. So those PCSK9 inhibitors could be used, but they're not approved for high LPA. So it's the art of medicine. Some insurance allows it, some it doesn't. It depends on the risk of the patient. And so it's an individualized decision whether to try that or to try to get approval for it. They're not cheap. They're over $5,000 a year. And so most patients will not be able to afford those. So we often will have to go back and forth with the insurance company to deal with that. Unfortunately, that's the reality right now. That's a temporizing measure until we have more specific drugs. There's a couple other things that patients could do. I actually have a lot of patients on niacin, which is generic and over-the-counter.
2: And inexpensive.
0: There's some controversy. Oh, sorry.
2: It's because it's generic and over-the-counter, it's not expensive.
0: That's correct. It was, well, Nisin has been around for 50 years. There was a brand name for it. There's a sustained release version of it. The issue with Nisin is it's hard to tolerate for about half of the patients. And the ones that tolerate it do quite well on it, but there are some side effects that people have to watch out for, including diabetes. It can raise your blood sugar. And so if somebody has borderline blood sugars, that's probably not a good drug for them. It also has some skin side effects, flushing in particular. And part of the reason why it's not used as much is some of the recent trials where they've added niacin on top of statins haven't shown additional benefit where PCSK9 inhibitors have. And it's possible because PCSK9 inhibitors lower the LDL a lot.
2: Right.
0: I still have patients on niacin, but most people aren't using it anymore as a new therapy.
2: But you say that until your patients have access to hopefully what we will discover are effective drugs to actually lower Lp(a), you can help them with niacin as long as they tolerate it. What sorts of doses are people using?
0: Yeah, so to get an effect on LPA, you need to use at least 1,000 milligrams a day and to try to get it to about 1,500 to 2,000. And that will get you about a 20 to 30% reduction in LPA. The issue, of course, is nobody's been able to link that reduction with a benefit, like what's happening now in the trial. So what you'll see from a lot of physicians is, well, there's no outcomes data with niacin. I know it lowers LPA, but I don't know if there's any clinical benefit outside of that. Now, on the other side of the coin, nobody's done a trial in high LPA patients with and without niacin to see the benefit. So we're dealing in a gray zone where there's a lot of opinions, and usually this is where the controversy comes. You don't have enough information. You can use expert opinion. You can use people's experience and biases. So it becomes a little bit controversial in that regard.
1: Well, Dr. Tsimikas, when you and your colleagues were enthusiastic about niacin, dial back about 20 or 30 years, they often recommended some aspirin about a half an hour to an hour before the niacin, and they recommended taking the niacin with food and building up the dose very gradually so that the body adapted. Is that something you still contemplate when you feel it's important to treat somebody?
0: Yes, that's exactly correct. That's what we've been teaching patients for a long time to do, because the aspirin minimizes the flushing that they get. Also, patients, after, if they can get through about 6 months, they often will develop tolerance to the flushing, and then they continue on it for a long time. They'll get occasional flushing. The flushing is not a serious side effect. It's not a permanent issue. You feel hot, you have pins and needles in your body, and it goes away in about 20 minutes. For some people, it's worse, but it's basically just dilatation of the skin. It's kind of like, it kind of makes you feel like you're in 100-degree weather for 20 minutes. Some people hate that, understandably, and some people can tolerate it, but it's not an ideal side effect, honestly, because of the lifestyle issue. Now, the aspirin is a very important part that's emerging now. I think the general sense is that if you haven't had a heart issue or a stroke, that on average right now, aspirin doesn't seem to help based on recent trials. Now, if you had a heart issue, then it does help. So people have had a heart issue, stents, heart attack, they all should be on aspirin. If you haven't, it's sort of been relegated to extremely high-risk patients. However, we've actually started thinking about this a little bit more specifically to people with high LPA, because one of the side effects or the complications of LPA when it's elevated is blood clots. So we started working with some large databases, and we've been able to demonstrate initially that people that have genetically elevated LPA, if they take aspirin, they can actually reduce their risk to about the way it would have been if their LPA was normal. Now, this was done with genetic tests for LPA, not with blood tests of LPA. We are now repeating this 12,000 patient study with a blood test of LPA in our lab this year. And so we will know at what level of LPA, if any, there's a benefit from taking aspirin. What I do in my clinic is if I have a patient with high LPA, that particularly if they have other risk factors or a family history, I have a discussion with them and we go over the risks and the benefits of taking aspirin, because a potential serious complication is bleeding, and serious bleeding. So you have to weigh this decision carefully. It's not just like as simple as taking aspirin. And so in some patients, I have them take a baby aspirin if they have a very strong family history, along with a lot of coronary calcium and other risk factors, while we wait. Now, this is also the art of medicine. It's not in a guideline, but we are trying to get information to see if it's going to actually help a patient as a way to temporize. So we may not need to lower the LPA as much. Maybe they just need some aspirin to prevent the blood clots from forming. So that's another area of this field that's emerging. You know, who should be on aspirin? And it looks like high LPA patients may be a subset of people that could develop or derive some benefit, but we need additional proof, and we'll get that in the next couple of years.
2: Dr. Tsimikas, we have a lot of listeners who are interested in doing whatever they can to maintain or improve their own health, and they want to know, what should I be eating? How much should I be exercising? Do you have any advice for them?
0: Yes. So the answer, I think, for exercise is, you know, if you know, half an hour, just even just walking is good. Exercise helps everything, essentially, within reason. So I would say, you know, activity should be just part of normal lifestyle, irrespective of the LPA or not. But it would certainly help if people have high LPA. Diet is an emerging area that's has announced a little bit of controversy. So what's happened with LPA is all the things, or most of the things that lower LDL tend to raise LPA a little bit. So a good example is saturated fat. Saturated fat, if you eat too much, can raise your LDL, but it seems to suppress your LPA about 10%. Now, I don't recommend people eat a lot of saturated fat, because on average, it raises more your LDL than it lowers your LPA, so you're worse off. And vice versa, the same thing. So unsaturated fat does the opposite. And so the small effects of diet on LPA in terms of the plasma level, but diet is tricky because it affects a lot of things. So it can affect your glucose, it can affect your other lipids, your triglycerides, and your LDL and your LPA. So you can't take diet in isolation. I would say this, in general, the Mediterranean diet is probably the one that people will stick to the most. It's palatable, and it has primarily, its fat is olive oil, which has additional beneficial properties on oxidation of the lipids and other properties.
2: Well, I was going to ask you about the Mediterranean diet, because we recommend it so frequently, and because your last name is Tsimikas, suggesting a Mediterranean connection.
0: That's why I do have a bias there. We have it published as a beautiful paper way back on olive oil and the Mediterranean diet. But that being said, if a patient has glucose intolerance, then they need to cut down on the carbohydrates. Mm-hmm. So there's a lot of people doing ketogenic diets. Those are a little bit tricky for people with cardiovascular disease, because they can raise the LDL a lot. I don't recommend that unless you keep your LDL controlled. It's not really a good therapy for high LPA. But moderation of caloric intake is probably just as important as what to eat, how much to eat, and how much is always an issue for everybody, including myself. So the how much, if we can find a way to kind of minimize that, that will lend a long way. Exercise is a way to mitigate that. You can eat a little bit more if you exercise. If you don't exercise, you eat a little bit less. Mediterranean diet is probably good because it has fiber, it has, you know, antioxidants, and it's tasty. You could stick with this a long time instead of bouncing around in different diets. You know, there's also now for patients that have obesity and diabetes, you know, GLP-1 receptor agonists. And, you know, those should be taken advantage of if somebody has an issue with diabetes or cardiovascular disease, and they could benefit from that. You know, why not? There are some side effects with those, but that could kind of speed up some of the behavioral modifications or work along with them if needed.
1: Now, Dr. Tsimikas, we have a minute left. And so I just want you to wrap up very briefly, if you don't mind. If somebody goes forward and has their LP little a blood tested and they're too high, while we wait for the new drugs and the results of the clinical trials that you and your colleagues are doing, What can they do to reduce their rather substantial risk of calcification of their valves, of a heart attack, or peripheral artery disease? Briefly, tell us about aspirin, tell us about niacin, tell us what they should and shouldn't be doing as far as their diet.
0: Sure. The kind of bottom line is make sure you find a physician who's interested in preventative medicine. It doesn't have to be cardiology, but preventative cardiovascular disease. Keep your weight as normal as you can. Control all your risk factors. That includes diabetes, high blood pressure, obesity, et cetera. If you have a family history, particularly if it's significant family history of cardiovascular disease, you know, aspirin with an appropriate risk-benefit discussion is an option. If your LDL is elevated, that should be reduced, either with a statin and or a PCSK9 inhibitor. And we're in the at the end of the light is at the end of the tunnel for knowing whether lowering LP with specific drugs will help us. Stay on top of the news. We'll know in about a year. And then, you know, then hopefully we'll have a lot more specific options. So we don't have just non-specific ways to treat it. We'll have specific ways to address it that goes to the genetics of the problem. And that hopefully will be the way to manage this in the long term.
2: Dr. Sam Tsimikas, thank you so much for talking with us on the People's Pharmacy today.
0: Well, it's my pleasure. And thank you for asking such fantastic questions and helping your audience understand this issue.
2: You've been listening to Dr. Sam Tsimikas, professor of medicine and cardiology and director of vascular medicine at the Sulpizio Cardiovascular Center in the Division of Cardiovascular Medicine of the University of California, San Diego.
3: 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B.J. 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
1: Sue Slater, owner of Presto Magic Travel in St. Louis, Missouri, is well-traveled. She's sailed on 36 cruise ships and has toured Ireland, Italy, the Greek islands, and Morocco. What distinguishes her from other well-traveled folks is that Sue is blind, having lost her sight between the age of 20 and 35. In 2000, while looking for something to do from home, her husband Larry said, "I found the perfect job for you as an outside travel agent." She hit the ground running, creating a fundraising cruise for the American Council for the Blind with 95 cruisers and 25 guide dogs. Today, Slater's business is focused on cruises and groups. Sue Slater has earned the Elite Cruise Counselor designation and is a certified specialist with Norwegian Cruise Lines, Carnival Cruise Line, Princess Cruises, and Cunard. Her success can be attributed to an adventuresome spirit and a positive attitude. "I'm open for business," Slater said. "If anybody out there is in need of a knowledgeable, experienced travel agent who will answer the phone with a smile, call me at 314-541-8400 and I'll give them an amazing experience."
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6: Welcome to the New York Times Sunday Book Review for September 20, 2026, for the latest in fiction, biography, history, and travel. I'm David Howard, and today we're going to start with readings from reviews of books titled All of the President's Wars and Tower Hill. First, Bombs Away. A journalist traces the many missteps of U.S. military action in the Middle East. A review by Scott Anderson of a book titled All the President's Wars, 25 Years of America's War on Terror, written by Peter Bergen. Quite early in All the President's Wars, the journalist Peter Bergen's chronicle of the War on Terror, the reader is likely to conclude that the groups of American officials who have presided over the past 2.5 decades of conflict in the Middle East consist of idiots, fools, or knaves. The further one progresses into this damning and meticulously researched book, the more this assessment seems confirmed. In fairness, the war on terror hasn't been an unmitigated catastrophe. The development of advanced weaponized drones facilitated the killing of Qaeda leaders at long range and with little risk. American military commanders also eventually adopted counterinsurgency tactics in Iraq that proved very effective, even if they failed to change the ultimate outcome of that conflict. And while it is difficult to get all hopped up over something that didn't happen, the fact is there hasn't been a large-scale terrorist attack on American soil since September 11. Still, at the cost of trillions of dollars, the lives of some 7,000 U.S. servicemen and women, as well as hundreds of thousands of Iraqi and Afghan civilians, and two failed war efforts, with a third in progress, one would hope for some more bright spots. Bergen covers a tremendous amount of ground in his book, starting with the many pre-9/11 missed warnings that Al-Qaeda was planning a major attack in the United States. He swiftly moves on to the ousting of the Taliban regime in Afghanistan, followed by the disastrous invasion of Iraq, on up through the rise of ISIS and the Taliban's return to power. The book was sent to the printers soon after President Trump launched his air war against Iran this past winter. Bergen is distinctly suited to tell this sprawling story. A veteran journalist, professor, and CNN national security analyst, Bergen had his first major brush with history in early 1997 when he journeyed to Afghanistan as part of a CNN team that was interviewing an Islamic extremist then barely on anyone's radar, Osama bin Laden. In the years since, he's written or edited a dozen or so books on the themes of terrorism and counterinsurgency. He is also in possession of a formidable Rolodex. In the wake of fiasco, there is nothing more likely to get an American government official to blab to a journalist than the fear that one's bureaucratic rivals are already doing so. It is testament to both Bergen's tenacity and the sheer number of fiascos under discussion here that his collection of interview subjects runs to over 500 people. The result is less an edge-of-your-seat narrative, to attentive newshounds the book's broader canvas will be familiar, than a steady accretion of revealing anecdotes and insider details that transport the reader from surprise to a peculiar sense of wonderment at the scale of the ineptitude. Bergen delivers a particularly scorching portrait of the way George W. Bush groped for pretext to invade Iraq after 9/11 and then expended tremendous energy trying to minimize the political fallout as the quagmire there deepened. Also coming in for Bergen's opprobrium, the first administration of Donald Trump. Ironically, Trump's original 2017 team of foreign and defense policy advisers included some of the military officers who'd proved most successful in fighting the wars in Iraq and Afghanistan, but Trump steadily shed this talent pool, preferring to follow his instinct over anything that smacked of strategy, consistency, or logic. Trump often seemed most interested in optics. In one darkly hilarious anecdote, Bergen recounts how Melania Trump inexplicably wandered into the Situation Room on October 27, 2019, while her husband and his advisers were watching a live feed of an operation to kill or capture Abu Bakr al-Baghdadi, the head of ISIS. After an American canine dog chased Baghdadi into a tunnel where he blew himself up with a suicide vest, the high-level discussion turned to how the president might best convey the news to the public. "You should talk about the dog," Melania advised. "Everybody loves dogs." Proof that Trump does sometimes listen to advice, he told the press about the canine, which had been slightly injured. A beautiful dog, a talented dog. Far less amusing, in Bergen's view, was Trump's betrayal of the American allied Afghan government. Anxious to be able to announce a withdrawal of all U.S. troops from Afghanistan before the 2020 election, Trump had his representatives negotiate a peace settlement with the Taliban while excluding the democratically elected government, enabling him to announce before the election that the last American soldiers would leave the country as early as May 2021. As Bergen archly points out, when one side in peace talk offers up a withdrawal date, the talks are no longer a negotiation, but a surrender. or in his word, quote, a giveaway, unquote. While holding Trump chiefly responsible for this shameful episode, which hastened the fall of the Afghan government, Bergen also blamed Trump's successor, Joe Biden, for failing to countermand the deal. That decision turned an embarrassing retreat into a truly disgraceful and tragic one. The image of a quavering America, Bergen argues, may also have helped embolden Vladimir Putin to invade Ukraine the following year. Bergen goes easier on Barack Obama. Certainly Obama benefited from the growing proficiency of the drone, a weapon that allowed the United States to wage war remotely, but he turned to the weapon with such frequency that it resulted in hundreds of civilian deaths and fueled growing resentment throughout the Middle East. As Obama himself reportedly noted, quote, "Turns out I'm really good at killing people. Didn't know that was going to be a strong suit of mine," unquote. One might wish that All the President's Wars was coming out a few months from now, in time for the full magnitude of the stupidity attending Trump's war of choice against Iran to be realized. As it is, Bergen's last words were penned in mid-March 2026, just a few weeks into this latest American misadventure. As has been the case so many times over the past 25 years, this folly too was peddled as part of the war on terror, but undertaken with even less forethought than its predecessors. Incredibly, Trump seemed to take no notice of how the weaponized drone has enabled Ukraine to keep the vastly larger Russian army at bay for over 4 years. Nor did he seem to consider how this innovation might factor into a conflict with Iran, one of the world's pioneers on the manufacturing of cheap and sophisticated drones. A major theme of Bergen's book is the repeated failure of American leaders to plan for the day after a military action is taken. But in Iran, he makes clear, Trump didn't plan for the day of. As a result, it is now all but certain that the United States is headed for another major defeat in its war on terror. For the gory details on that, though, one will have to wait for Bergen's next book. Now, Living the Lie, a Pulitzer Prize-winning scholar, pulls apart the twisted logic of a Virginia slave owner and his descendants. A review by Richard Kreitner of a book titled Tower Hill, a Plantation on the Edge of Rebellion, written by Alan Taylor. In 1902, a world-weary U.S. Army captain named William Niverson Blow, Jr. achieved his dream of securing full ownership of his family's long-neglected plantation in southeastern Virginia. Averse to the new order of things, as he wrote to a cousin, he wanted to revive the dying art of living like a southern gentleman. Eager for future generations to feel pride and love for the family's history, he spent years combing through a massive, messy stack of papers strewed across the floor of an old granary. The captain tried his best to spin a handsome yarn from unlovely materials. Among records of bad harvests and staggering debts, there were scores of ledgers and letters detailing the buying and selling of people as property and their resistance against bondage. In his unpublished account of life on the plantation, the captain, professing to care about accuracy, nonetheless passed on popular canards about the loyalty of the enslaved. Quote, "If you can't find traditions," he told his cousin, "make them." Unquote. In Tower Hill, a rich and compelling new study of the Blow plantation, the historian Alan Taylor endeavours to separate tradition from the truth. Digging through the family archive, now housed at the College of William and Mary, Taylor finds that bondage immiserated the enslavers along with the enslaved. despite their self-comforting prattle about the benevolence of the peculiar institution, the Blows knew they lived in a world based on violence, plunder, lies, and contradiction, and feared it would come to a sudden apocalyptic end. In 1831 it nearly did, when the most formidable revolt against slavery in American history broke out just a few miles from Tower Hill. The story begins with Richard Blow, an old-school Southern patriarch who made his fortune during the American Revolution by using the murky coastline of the Tidewater region to run crops and goods past a British blockade. Based in Portsmouth on the Virginia coast, Blow dabbled briefly and unsuccessfully in the African slave trade before becoming the president of a local bank. Tower Hill was his moderately profitable country retreat. Much of the book revolves around the long and tangled relationship between Richard and his only son George, as glimpsed through letters the two exchanged over four decades. Born in 1787, the year the U.S. Constitution was signed, George Blow died 5 years after the end of the Civil War. These earlier Blows had even more need for willful self-delusion than their starry-eyed descendants, and Taylor, a two-time winner of the Pulitzer Prize, attends carefully to the bewildering mix of high-minded sympathy and chilling cruelty that churned inside American slave owners. Quote, "I really believe, humanity apart, it is the most profitable business of the farmer to raise young Negroes," George Blow wrote to an overseer in 1839, ordering him not to send pregnant or nursing women into the fields. A man who was perfectly willing to separate parents from children and use bloodhounds to track down runaways, Blow nevertheless saw himself as enlightened. In 1830, he told another overseer to engage only in moderate whipping, because the enslaved, quote, "after all are fellow beings and have no other protectors than their owners," unquote. Beneath this shallow paternalism lay the constant, unspoken dread of an uprising. The long-feared reckoning came on the third Sunday of August, 1831. Nat Turner, an enslaved man in neighboring Southampton County, who read the Bible and celestial signs as evidence that God had appointed him to end the reign of evil, led a revolt that over 2 days killed 64 white Virginians, including relatives of the Blows, before the state militia put the rebellion down. More than 100 black people were lynched in reprisal. You're listening to the New York Times Sunday Book Review, produced by Gatewave in New York City. For a moment, slavery seemed too dangerous to sustain. Virginia's leaders even debated easing it out of existence. But then a more comforting theory took hold. If the insurrection had been the work of only a few misguided malcontents, the system itself was secure. That notion was untrue, Taylor argues, citing evidence that support for violent resistance in that hard-up corner of the Old Dominion was more widespread than the masters wanted to admit. A larger attack against slavery may have been brewing across the state and possibly into North Carolina, slated for the fourth Sunday of August. Turner may simply have jumped the gun. The Blows, moreover, had every reason to know the story was bunk. After the revolt, they considered leaving for a new country, as one relative put it, quote, "not cursed as ours is with slavery," unquote. Curiously, George Blow's letters from the weeks after the revolt are missing from the family archive. Over the last decade, Taylor has published, among other significant works, a series of sweeping narratives relating the continental history of the United States, from the founding of the colonies through the Civil War. These long, busy books have been praised for their staggering breadth, their commanding synthesis of recent scholarship, and their engaging storytelling. No living historian has done more to expand our appreciation for the beguiling strangeness as well as the unsettling familiarity of the early American Republic. Narrower in scope, Tower Hill reads like a non-fiction version of William Faulkner's Absalom, Absalom, the multi-generational high modernist epic published in 1936 that supplies two of Taylor's chapter epigraphs. All the familiar themes are here: race, madness, violence, illness, shame, strife, illusion, tradition, myth, inheritance. Some lines even read as if they were ripped from the novel. A cousin of George Blow's wife, having seen his family murdered in front of him during the Turner Uprising, is described by one acquaintance as now raving distracted. He goes about saying how they killed them, and then shakes his side and laughs. Faulkner's work often explored how the lies we tell about the past make it possible to live in the present while wrecking any chance we might have of living fully human and humane lives in the future. Taylor echoes this insight in his account of the Blows. They knew slavery was morally wrong and dangerously unstable, but repressing that knowledge seemed easier than addressing it. Monstrous cruelty became a tradition worth loving. The effects of this moral decrepitude reverberated through time. A quietly devastating epilogue brings the story of the scarred landscape around Tower Hill up to the present. The plantation, now in private hands, serves as a microcosm of all those places shaped by slavery, Taylor writes. Years of mercilessly exploiting nature, human and otherwise, drained nutrients from the area's soil. Now only scrubby pines can grow there. Old plantations have been sold off to lumber companies and hog farms that abuse the land as ruthlessly as the planters did. The largest employer in the county, Taylor notes, is a pair of state prisons. Next, interpretive dance. A book of essays by a celebrated classicist captures her excitement for her subject matter and the surprising range of her references. A review by Jennifer Zaleh of a book titled Crossing the Wine Dark Sea, Journeys Through Ancient Literature, written by Emily Wilson. Translation always contains an element of betrayal. Don't take it from me, take it from Emily Wilson, the classic scholar, whose translations of the Homeric epics, the Iliad and the Odyssey, have been justly celebrated for their directness and verve. In her wonderfully spirited new essay collection, Crossing the Wine Dark Sea, Wilson says that translation is a fraught process, inevitably filled with compromise. Every choice entails a departure from the original, but that doesn't mean some choices aren't better than others. Describing a stiff and finicky translation of the Roman poet Catullus, she shows how a fanaticism for neutrality can yield a translation that is accurate, but also off. Literalism brings its own distortion, she writes. A translation that fails to convey Catullus's wit and self-deprecation will not, quote, give any indication of what the original feels like, unquote. And what the original feels like is crucial. A poem or a play isn't like an instruction manual whose sole reason for being is to communicate information. Wilson, who teaches classics at the University of Pennsylvania, keeps using words like effect and experience. The skillful translator isn't just thinking about literal meaning, she's also considering poetic and narrative elements like pacing and sound. Translating archaic texts is therefore a formidable task. How to recreate an experience using an entirely different language in an entirely different era and context. The original and the translation are like two lines that might come close but will never touch. After all, quote, "language is never a neutral tool by which we represent the world," Wilson writes. "Every word and phrase carries with it a tangle of cultural assumptions and connotations," unquote. The impossibility of perfection isn't a cause for despair, quite the opposite. The challenge of translating an ancient text requires a deep engagement with it. When we encounter strangeness, assimilation is always a temptation, quote, "but we can also choose to open ourselves to the surprise of the past and allow it to change us," unquote. The essays in Crossing the Wine-Dark Sea include updated and reworked versions of articles that Wilson has published before. An expert in the ancient world, she nevertheless draws constantly and productively from contemporary culture. Some of the references are to be expected. The Canadian poet and classicist Anne Carson, for instance, whose, quote, "fascinatingly disembodied," unquote, versions of Sappho's fragments Wilson calls, quote, "a striking kind of performance art on the page," unquote. Other references aren't exactly standard. A chapter on the Comedy of Aristophanes opens with a discussion of WAP, the raunchy single by Cardi B and Megan Thee Stallion. Wilson isn't being glib or gratuitous. She shows how the song's, quote, "innovative abundance of metaphors," unquote, can help illuminate where so many turgid translations of old comedy go terribly wrong. Imagine a prose WAP, stripped of rhyme, rhythm, and linguistic dazzle, and you get the problem. Wilson elegantly braids together close, line-by-line readings with larger arguments about how much is often at stake. A chapter on ancient Stoicism and its latter-day interpreters shows why it has become so popular in Silicon Valley. Stoic tips on how to find equanimity in a troubled world appeal to powerful, privileged people who have an interest in maintaining the status quo. Writing about the orator Demosthenes, whose, quote, "honed and honeyed words," unquote, smoothed the way for a failed rebellion, Wilson ends by observing how demagogic rhetoric can continue to inveigle a population into ruin. Quote, "American voters chose twice to elect a president who had been bankrupted morally and literally many times over," she writes. The nicely timed invocations of twice and morally and literally doing effective work. "People often prefer words, images, and big emotions over sober economic truth," unquote. You don't even have to be particularly interested in ancient literature to enjoy this book, though by the time you finish it, you probably will be. Wilson's excitement for her subject is irrepressibly moving. In a translator's note to the Odyssey, she recalled playing the goddess Athena in her elementary school play. She was 8 years old, and the experience enthralled her. More than 4 decades later, her enthusiasm is undimmed. She keeps returning to the same lines, the same words, and finding new resonances and possibilities. Apparently, she is working on another translation of the Odyssey. Instead of imitating the dutiful translations by some of her forebears, she clearly has fun imagining herself into ancient and alien ways of being. The last and longest chapter is Translating the Odyssey, which includes a discussion of how different translators have rendered the poem's opening lines. The versions are wildly different. "Sing to me of the man Muse, the man of twists and turns," begins the translation by Robert Fagles. Wilson's seems unadorned by comparison. "Tell me about a complicated man," she further explains with riveting specificity how she decided on the word complicated for the Greek polytropos. I won't spoil it other than to say that her train of thought is worth following in full. The word complicated also suggests what Wilson is trying to do with her translations. She deploys thoughtfulness and precision in order to hold space for ambiguity and ambivalence. She caused a bit of a ruckus earlier this summer when she wrote an unsparing essay for the London Review of Books about Christopher Nolan's adaptation of The Odyssey, calling it an entertaining spectacle with an atrocious script. The angry blowback to her piece was so over the top you would have thought she was a commissar censoring a starving artist. But even when Wilson issues a barbed critique, she is making room for more engagement, more imagination, more complexity. Translation begins with a recognition that there are multiple ways of seeing and understanding. Quote, "We all interpret," she writes in the book. "We dance different ways along the tightrope, trying to balance all the different truths." Unquote. And now a brief note about a book titled The Disappearers, written by Marlon James. In this novel, a violent mob attacks a group of gay men in Kingston, Jamaica, leaving one dead and the rest traumatized. With an unflinching eye, James follows the survivors as they recover in their own ways. "Why not just say it," our critic Dwight Garner wrote in his review. "James has written a masterpiece, the novel of the decade and possibly of the century thus far."

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2: Here's more of Gateway's broadcast of the New York Times Sunday Book Review. I'm David Howard. We're going to start with a look at the combined print and e-book bestsellers of the week. First on the fiction list, number 10, Brain Damage by Freda McFadden. A dermatologist who took a bullet through her skull tries to piece together her memories and determine if someone close to her is a threat. Number 9, The Disappearers by Marlon James. In 1988, a group of 8 gay men is attacked in Jamaica. One of them is killed, leaving the others to respond in different ways. Number 8, The Most Dangerous Games by Mr. Beast and James Patterson. A group of mysteriously summoned competitors must overcome difficult terrain and tough challenges. Number 7, Whistler by Ann Patchett. Decades after their time together, a woman reconnects with her stepfather and they look back at the directions their lives have taken. Number 6, Big Little Truths by Leanne Moriarty. In a sequel to Big Little Lies, a stranger's presence at a school may force things to the fore that had not been shared. Number 5, Yesteryear by Cairo Claire Burke. Natalie Heller Mills, a privileged tradwife social media influencer, wakes up to find she is living in the comparatively difficult reality of 1855. Number 4, Dungeon Crawler Carl by Matt Dinneman. A Coast Guard vet named Carl and his ex-girlfriend's cat Princess Donut are trapped in a fantasy dungeon. Number 3, The Calamity Club by Catherine Stockett. As things get tougher during the Depression, several women look for ways to improve their circumstances. Number 2, Theo of Golden by Alan Levy. A man travels to a small southern town where he purchases pencil drawings of local residents and exchanges them for stories. And number 1, The Knave and the Moon by Rachel Gillig. The second book in the Stonewater Kingdom series. A knave who is lacking his memory may help Sybil take Benji out of power. Now the non-fiction list. Number 10, Let Us Do Good by Frank Silla. The chief executive of the Tunnel to Towers Foundation describes how the actions his deceased brother took on 9/11 inspired the creation of his non-profit. Number 9, London Falling by Patrick Radden Keefe. How the parents of a 19-year-old Londoner sought to uncover the truth about his mysterious death and secret life. Number 8, The Body Keeps the Score by Bessel van der Kolk. How trauma affects the body and mind and innovative treatments for recovery. Number 7, The Final Solution to the Jewish Question by Dara Horn. A look at some of the causes of anti-Semitism throughout history. Number 6, Strangers by Bell Burden. Burden retraces her memory of 20 years in search of clues to help shape her understanding about its demise and to find a way forward. Number 5, Going Further by Ted Cruz. The Republican senator from Texas profiles the Supreme Court Justice Clarence Thomas. Number 4, Regime Change by Maggie Haberman and Jonathan Swan. Two White House correspondents for the New York

Times delve into the first year of President Trump's second term. Number 3, Crossing the Wine Dark Sea by Emily Wilson, the translator of editions of Homer's Iliad and Odyssey, explicates potential complications encountered in her line of work. Number 2, American Scoundrel by Kai Bird with Susan Goldmark, a chronicle of the life and work of the lawyer and political fixer Roy Cohn. And number 1, This Is Me by Hayden Panettiere. The late actress describes how she contended with fame and handled difficulties in her life. Next, character study. The heroine of R.F. Kuang's new novel goes to Taiwan to learn Mandarin, but she mostly discovers herself. A review by Lauren Christensen of a book titled Taipei Story, written by R.F. Kuang. Midway through R.F. Kuang's 2022 historical fantasy epic Babel, on the eve of the First Opium War, the hero Robin Swift returns to Canton, China, the city of his birth and his mother's death, on a mission for the British Empire. A student at Oxford's Royal Institute of Translation, Robin is tasked with interpreting for an English opium trader in his condescending negotiations with the Chinese. Burning with shame for his complicity in the white man's unbridled racism and greed, Robin storms out into downtown Canton in search of the shanty town where he grew up, and finds in its place a world he does not recognize, a row of newly built shops, offices, a dingy opium den where men sprawl in a stupor, mouths agog, numb. Yes, this was where home should have been, he thinks, but all he sees is the decay of modernity. Kuang's latest book, Taipei Story, inverts this tragic, climactic scene of homecoming into an entire novel set in the present day, in which the Chinese-born college student Lily Chen returns not to her native Guangzhou, also known as Canton, but to Taipei, the Taiwanese capital, which is more hospitable to her American passport and doesn't require downloading a VPN. She's there not to translate her first language, but to learn it. Like the hordes of her fellow students making the same study abroad pilgrimage, she is not a tool of empire, but a byproduct of it. Raised in Boston since childhood, Lily is spending the summer after her freshman year at Yale in an intensive Mandarin language program at National Taiwan University on what she semi-ironically calls, quote, a coming-of-age journey to reconnect with my culture, unquote. But what exactly is her culture, and what is Taiwan's? Where does this small, humid island fit within modern Chinese history and identity, and within the geopolitical order of Asia and the West? Most pertinent, can being here bring Lily any closer to knowing the people she loves, here in a land where none of them has ever been? Kuang's seventh book in 8 years is at once a continuation of her prodigious oeuvre and a notable departure from it. The author of wildly successful fantasy novels, the 2,000-page Poppy War trilogy Babel, Ketabasis, and the satirical thriller Yellowface, has probed similar ground again and again, but with different instruments, as though casting about for the right one with which to extract its core, the codependency of language and empire, the power one holds by being fluent in a foreign tongue, the meaning that can be gained and lost in the gap between a word and its translation. Taipei Story is Kuang's most muted offering to date, and her most sophisticated by a mile. She scaled back the hijinks and dialed down the stakes from international war and murder to the banal dramas of roommates and midterms and sisters and sex, and of returning immigrants' silent, subjunctive fantasies of who they might have been had they stayed.
Now that the curtains of Kwang's more habitual genre influences have fallen, what's left is pure literary fiction. And she does it so well that if you didn't know better, it would be hard to imagine her writing in any other register. A campus story, in which the campus is a city of 2.5 million people, Taipei's story is told from Lily's droll, slightly aloof, self-searching point of view as she flails in her effort to embed herself in Taiwanese daily life. She avoids the very family she's supposedly trying to embrace, the mother back home in the States who relies on her emotional stability and academic success to offset her sister's depression, the aging grandparents in Guangzhou whom she can't visit because she never bothered to go through the process of getting a visa for the mainland. Arriving in Taipei, Lily foolishly assumes that something in my constitution will inoculate her against culture shock, quote, like how babies inherit antibodies from their mothers, unquote. When the shock hits, it is humbling, all-consuming. Her circadian rhythm is destroyed, her wardrobe all wrong for the heat, mutant mosquitoes blanket her legs in red welts that felt like, quote, a dozen hot knives digging into my flesh, unquote. Street signs appear so joltingly foreign that commuting gives her headaches, quote, it was like having to do long division every time I opened my eyes, unquote. A lifelong overachiever, Lily finds her studiousness no match for the inscrutability of a language, quote, there was no systematic way to go about studying. Absent the declensions and conjugations of a Romance language, learning Chinese, quote, was all trial and error, a game of volume. You had to throw yourself at the language over and over again and hope you absorbed enough unwritten rules that eventually your one-on-one teacher stopped laughing at you, unquote. Her personal life proved no less grueling. First, she's ostracized by her classmates after visiting hot springs with a boy her roommate has a crush on. Then her mother texts to inform her of a family tragedy she can't properly mourn. She spends much of the novel wandering the city on her own, hopping between cafes and guided tours and concerts, avoiding her peers and the studio apartment that was never big enough for two people to begin with. The solitude gives Lily room to ponder big questions. Is Taiwan, quote, the last bulwark of democracy against China, or a stronghold of imperialist sympathizers longing to be rightfully returned to the motherland, unquote, as well as smaller ones, such as, was I pretty in Asia? Throughout, her narrative is evenly, consistently wry, sarcastic, plain-spoken, intimidatingly wise. It is no more jarring to witness Lily toggling between the global and the granular than it is to zoom in and out of those perspectives in our own minds. This, Kwang adeptly shows, is just what thinking feels like. As she traces the sequence of events that have led her to this lonely summer in Taipei, they start to look not so different from those that brought Robin Swift to the opium den 200 years ago. All her parents striving in China and then America, all her own model minority perfectionism, have landed her right back where the previous generation started, quote, mixing up characters my parents had learned to write when they were children, unquote. Progress, academic, individual, social, is more cyclical than we might realize. I sounded like an idiot, Lily complains, when her Mandarin suddenly regresses a couple of weeks into the program. In fact, said Teacher Sun, you have always sounded like an idiot. It is considerable progress that you can now hear it. You're listening to the New York Times Sunday Book Review on Gatewave, audio for independent living. Next, Ground Stop. In an impressive change of pace, Emma Klein's new novel gets inside the head of a stoic businessman with dementia.
a review by Alexandra Jacobs of a book titled Switzy, written by Emma Klein. It is self-evident that at 65 a man has done all that he is fit to do, wrote Anthony Trollope in his delightful 1882 euthanasia fantasy, The Fixed Period. What if a man is 70-something in the 21st century, with the fading memory and sticky amyloid plaques that indicate Alzheimer's disease? With enough money and mental reserve, he might choose a luxury-assisted suicide with a dignitas-like organization in Zurich, as has David Hastings, the hero of Emma Klein's assured third novel, Switzy. If he'd waited a little longer, he could have gone with quietus in his hometown of New York. Hero might be a stretch to describe Hastings, a man of modest accomplishment. He's a former CFO for an unnamed company who enjoyed decades methodically dismantling falsifiers and fraudsters, but was ousted when he began making eight-figure mistakes in the budget. Now, with the paranoia that often accompanies his condition, he suspects the people around him of petty theft. People lied and they stole, and they did it to varying degrees, David muses, in one of his more lucid moments, but there was some part of them that wanted to tell on themselves. He's not an unreliable narrator, telling on himself here. What does he have to lose at this point? But he is an irregular one. If the classic Flowers for Algernon was a bell curve of its main character's cognition, Switzy is a scattergram. David's bursts of thought, some vivid, some blurred, are separated by double spaces. Like a hunk of Emmentaler, his memory is filled with holes. Long divorced from his wife Annabel, he is also largely estranged from their only daughter Rebecca, whom he'll visit in London before his appointment with death, without disclosing the occasion to her. Knowing him only to be retired, she sent him articles on his gut biome. Mulling his bowels in fancy hotel rooms, David puts the continental in incontinence, and probiotic gel caps. The lost years, the brief birthday calls, dates for visits discussed, but flights never booked. Swallow, swallow, do this in memory of me, he thinks, invoking Jesus at the Last Supper. But the more important confrontation is with a boarding school roommate, Tom, who conveniently lives outside Zurich, which may have factored into David's big decision. Tom holds an oversized place in the protagonist's psyche, we discover in increments, because of a youthful homosexual interlude followed by a Lord of the Flies episode in the woods. Before he departs this earth, David wants to apologize for his part in the bullying, but also, it seems, reckon with the truth about himself he was not able to integrate fully into his personality. His few adult hookups with men were furtive and anonymous. He marvels at the easy intimacy his young male assistant Cody, from Texas or New Mexico, some yeehaw state, shares with the boyfriend he calls his partner. Long-listed for the Booker Prize and a significant swerve from Klein's female and youth-centric earlier fiction, Switzy does so much so very well, starting with its title. It's the slang of David's old chum Bill Stearns, like the old bear brokerage. A hail fellow well-met reformed libertine who, quote, had built Qatar before Qatar existed, unquote. Stearns offered David a lifeline as his corporate career imploded, then furnished the private plane to his final destination. We all need a Stearns in our corner. Klein collates beautifully the absurd detritus of modernity that will outlast us, the puffy mailing envelopes, the accumulated airline miles, the aluminum pan burned making popcorn that young David and Tom flung into the brush. How we might realize that we should have washed the windows and repainted before the open house, and then might not be selling the house at all, but instead cozily enjoying it.
the patient's jigsawing of language, Yuzu becomes Yuzu, rings true. So why am I not completely head over heels for Switzy? The way a nightshirted little Nemo of the old comic strip Little Nemo in Slumberland falls head over heels on the book's striking black and white and red all over cover. The Black Knight was only newsprint, thinks David, who's given up the New York Times, and the pink newspaper too. Maybe because I'm a weary old hand at Alzheimer's, questioning whether these narrative lurches from forgetting the lunch one has just eaten to how iPhones have changed young people's brains are even medically possible. Better to exit now, David thinks at one point, when the world still contained elements of legibility. Maybe it's this character's undetermined, peevish-seeming dismissal of animals and music, two well-established comforts to the sick and dying. Quote, classical music meant this is boring. Aren't you bored? David thinks, getting his executive physical at a Mayo-like clinic. And later, classical, trilling, tra-la-la, serious low notes, minor key, which meant sad. Maybe it's even mannered exclamation points like that which heavily scatter David's darkening sky, as if to ward off the eclipses that await us all. Next, a look at recent thrillers prepared by Sarah Lyle. It's easy to see why Rafael Montes's The Secret Dinner was a phenomenon in Brazil. Who wouldn't be curious about the story of a group of broke 20-something roommates who start a catering business serving human flesh to rich people at underground dinner parties? Or, as they say in their promotional materials, come and enjoy Rio's most exotic, unique, and delicious culinary experience. Part satire, part shaggy dog story, part body horror gore fest, the story evokes the musical Sweeney Todd with its musings about what sort of person makes for the best meal, as well as Jonathan Swift's 1729 essay, A Modest Proposal. Round up all these people and slice them up into steaks, one character says, about the poor people in Rio's favelas. Carpaccio, chicken fried deadbeat. Unfortunately for Dante, the 24-year-old bookstore clerk who narrates the book and serves as its moral centre, such as it is, the operation is co-opted by a blackmailing aristocrat and a passel of corrupt cops with creative ideas about the treatment of suspects at traffic stops. If you have a weak stomach, don't pick up this book after a big meal. Hello again to the Fairway Players. The chaotic, occasionally murder-prone amateur theatre troupe that featured in Janice Hallett's delicious debut, The Appeal. In its sequel, The Silent Appeal, this motley crew is attempting to stage a dramatization of Agatha Christie's classic mystery, The Hollow. Things are off to an inauspicious start. We are keen for new members to join and keep our ever-dwindling numbers up, the director writes to the group. As ever with Talbot's work, the story is told in a jumble, with members' emails, texts and WhatsApp messages presented as evidence in a murder case that may have resulted in a miscarriage of justice. We won't learn the hapless victim's identity until late in the game. Suffice to say, candidates abound. The whole thing is enhanced by Hallett's sly observational humour and sense of the absurd, and how it applies to the deluded, self-regarding and backstabbing characters she brings so amusingly to life. Leanne Moriarty's best-selling novel Big Little Lies, set in Periwee, Australia, took on a newer, more glamorous life when an HBO miniseries and sequel transported it to uber-wealthy Monterey, California, and populated it with a stack of Hollywood stars. But readers should banish the glossy memories of Nicole, Reese, and Meryl from their minds, because Moriarty has returned to her original material in a sequel, Big Little Truths,
set 10 years later. The women at the centre of the story, Madeline, Renata, Jane, Celeste and Bonnie, are now great friends, drawn closer by the shared drama in their past and by the complications of middle age, difficult elderly parents, surly teenage children, demanding men, and for some of them the aches and indignities of menopause. The women take the narration in turns, but much of the drama has shifted to their children, who are going through big things of their own. When the new principal at the local high school receives a gruesome package, a severed finger dotted with dried blood, the students respond accordingly. They were, quote, euphoric about this ghoulish interruption to their day, although some experienced nausea, and the theatre kids, who felt things deeply, wept and fainted, or did their best to faint, Moriarty writes. Whose finger is it? What does it have to do with a charismatic new history teacher, Melody Montclair, who has a hot young husband and a strange hold over not just her students, but their parents? And what about Brenda, the unfortunate counsellor brought in by the school to talk to the children after a series of traumas that the readers don't know about yet, and who is treated by them with dripping condescension? It's called school refusal, Brenda, says one of the children, teenage explaining a classmate's behaviour. Oh, you probably know all about it because that's your literal career. Moriarty expertly misses high drama and slapstick comedy with emotional acuity, a keen understanding of trauma and droll observational humour. It remains to be seen how all this will be woven into a third season of the HBO series. And now another brief review of a book titled The Time Tax, How the Government Wastes Our Time and How to Fix It, written by Annie Lowry. The title of this book, by a writer for The Atlantic, refers to the, quote, paperwork, effort, delay, and aggravation, unquote, that Americans endure to secure everything from tax refunds to student loans. Administrative burden is hardly a new topic, but Lowry's lucid and important treatise admirably details how we got here and how completely fixable the problem is. Thanks for listening to this gateway broadcast of the New York Times Sunday Book Review. I'm volunteer reader David Howard. Please join me again next time. For most of you, Christian Science Monitor is coming up next here on Gatewave.

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2: There are many technology products that make life a little easier in managing household chores. And here's one. Colorino Color Identifier and Light Detector, which discerns and clearly announces up to 150 shades of color, not just red, but pale red, light red, dark red. Plus, it also detects the presence of light and indicates intensity and proximity by an audio signal. It's a pocket-sized unit that can assist the blind and colorblind to accurately determine the ripeness of fruits and vegetables, and also to decorate the home with complementary colors. In operation, you simply hold the unit against the surface of an item, then touch a button to hear the exact color and shade announced. And for light detection, simply hold the unit in the air and press another button, and you'll hear a high-pitched tone for bright light and a low-pitched tone for a dim light. The unit measures about 4 and 3/8 inches by 2 inches. The unit operates on two AAA batteries, which are included, along with a zippered carrying case. You can find it at maxiaids.com. 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
3: You wanted to see me?
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7: 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Our first article is, Another U.S. service member dies amid Iran war, Pentagon tally shows. The Defense Department's disclosed total stands at 19 fatalities, though U.S. officials say the actual number is higher. By Tara Kopp, Alex Horton, Noah Robertson, and Warren Strobel. September 23rd, 2026. The Pentagon has added one death to its public database of U.S. military fatalities that have occurred amid the war with Iran, bringing the disclosed total to 19. A U.S. defense official, speaking Tuesday on the condition of anonymity because the Pentagon has not publicly announced the death, said that a female Army officer experienced a fatal medical emergency Friday while flying to the Middle East. The death was added to the Defense Department's public casualty database sometime Monday afternoon. The Army on Wednesday identified the dead officer as Captain Bianca C. Wilkerson, 37, of Norfolk, Virginia. She died on September 18th as a result of a non-combat-related incident and was posthumously promoted to major, it said. Wilkerson was assigned to Shaw Air Force Base in South Carolina and was supporting overseas operations in Doha, Qatar, and the Army said that. The additional fatality was reported earlier by Task and Purpose. The Trump administration's casualty accounting practices have faced intense scrutiny since earlier this year. when the names of four U.S. troops who died as a result of the Iran war were briefly excluded from the Pentagon's official tally. On Friday, the Washington Post reported that more American service members have died in the Middle East during the Iran conflict than the Pentagon has disclosed publicly. Officials said that as many as five military fatalities are not reflected in the Defense Department's public casualty database, a discrepancy that remained unsolved as of this Tuesday. As the Post reported last week, not all of the undisclosed fatalities are directly tied to the Iran conflict, but involve U.S. personnel who were in the region amid the hostilities. The Defense Casualty Analysis System, or DCAS, is supposed to serve as the Pentagon's official war record of all U.S. troops who have died or were wounded in wartime or other contingency operations. On Monday afternoon, the database showed that 18 U.S. personnel had died because of hostile and non-hostile action, while more than 820 had been wounded. Five U.S. officials who spoke to the Post last week said that at least 22 service members have died in the Middle East since the Trump administration initiated the war on February 28. A sixth official put the tally at 23. Historically, non-hostile deaths documented in the DCAS database have encompassed those caused by accidents, sudden health crises, self-inflicted wounds, including suicides. In past conflicts, those types of deaths were documented to provide the American public with an unvarnished accounting of the costs incurred by military personnel and their families. Polls show that the Iran war is deeply unpopular with the American public and a potential political liability for President Donald Trump and the Republican Party heading into November's midterm elections. After the Post story published Friday, Defense Secretary Pete Hegseth claimed that the reporting was not accurate, but he did not address whether the Pentagon had tallied all military fatalities, consistent with its long-standing practices. If we ever wanted to attempt to hide a combat death, we would never could, Hegseth told a reporter. The proper accounting of military fatalities has implications beyond public transparency. Whenever a U.S. service member dies, the military conducts a, quote, line of duty investigation to determine whether the death occurred while performing official duties. Those findings affect the survivor benefits for which the service member's families are eligible. As of Wednesday, 14 fatalities are listed in the database as having occurred during Operation Epic Fury, the Trump administration's name for the Iran war. Five others, reflected in a separate called Overseas Operations, date to a ceasefire in July between Washington and Tehran that later collapsed, leading to the resumption of attacks. The most recent fatality was added to the Overseas Operations data set. Separately, since the start of hostilities, the Pentagon has issued news releases stating that two service U.S. members died in the Middle East while participating in missions unrelated to the Iran war. Their deaths, which occurred at bases that have been attacked by Iranian forces, are not reflected by name in the DCAS database. Our next article is, should you get a COVID vaccine this fall? Here's what to know. How to make sense of all the confusing guidance. By Kathleen Felton, September 22nd, 2026. If you haven't given much thought to COVID-19 lately, that's understandable. The impact of the coronavirus has, quote, substantially diminished since the early pandemic years, says William Schaffner, a professor of infectious diseases at Vanderbilt University Medical Center. As a result, people are perhaps less attentive to COVID. That's probably due, in part, to the fact that most people have had some prior protective exposure to COVID-19, either through vaccination, infection, or both. But COVID-19, quote, hasn't gone away, said Schaffner. It's still apt to produce serious illness. Previous years have seen increases of COVID-19 activity in late summer as well as winter, and cases are starting to ramp up this year, especially in certain parts of the country, said Thomas Russo, chief of infectious disease in the Department of Medicine at the Jacobs School of Medicine and Biomedical Sciences at the University at Buffalo. COVID-19 is certainly coming, he said. Vaccination remains the best way to decrease the likelihood of severe outcome from the virus, as well as protect those around you who might be at higher risk. In late August, the Food and Drug Administration approved updated COVID-19 vaccine formulations that target the variants currently circulating around the country. But there hasn't been new federal guidance this year on who should get the vaccine. Last year's recommendations have been thrown into legal limbo after a federal judge ruled that Health Secretary Robert F. Kennedy Jr. improperly reconstituted an influential advisory panel. Instead, major medical groups have banded together to release their own recommendations. Here's answers to questions you may have about getting the COVID-19 vaccine this year. Who should get a shot? The FDA approved the updated COVID-19 vaccines for people with at least one underlying condition, placing them at higher risk for severe COVID-19, such as people with cancer, a chronic disease like diabetes or HIV, or a weakened immune system, as well as adults age 65 and older. This differs from what major medical societies have been previously and are now recommending. The American Academy of Family Physicians, and the American College of Obstetricians and Gynecologists suggest the vaccine for most people, including healthy adults age 18 to 64 and healthy children ages 2 to 18, if their parents want them to get one. While many experts stress that anyone can and should get a COVID vaccine, the risk of developing severe disease is variable depending upon the individual, said Russo, meaning vaccine is especially critical for higher risk groups. Those include people age 65 and older, children under 2 years, children between the ages of 2 and 18 years in certain high risk groups, people with underlying conditions and those who are immunocompromised, and pregnant women. What healthy people should know. If you're an adult under 65 and don't have an underlying health condition, you may think you don't need an updated COVID-19 vaccine. But healthy people can still be hospitalized because of COVID-19 or have severe outcomes. The other thing that the vaccine does is it helps prevent long COVID, and that could be a devastating problem, said John Schwartzberg, a clinical professor emeritus in the Division of Infectious Diseases and Vaccinology at the University of California School of Public Health. A healthy person may also live, work, or be around someone at high risk of severe disease. Getting vaccination would be beneficial because you're less likely to be infected, or if you do get infected, you're going to shed lower levels of the virus, said Russo. So you'll be indirectly protecting those individuals. Schaffner added that medical professional societies will continue to recommend comprehensive COVID-19 vaccination for nearly everyone, including adults age 9 to 64 who are otherwise healthy. Vaccine acceptance of both COVID and flu vaccines slipped last year, and we are hoping to reverse that trend this year. How effective is the updated vaccine? The FDA recommended that the newest formulation target the XFG variant, which currently has the widest circulation. As for how effective this new formulation will be, we never really know if it's going to perform until it's used by millions and millions of people. However, preliminary data suggests it should be very active against this XFG strain, noted Schwartzberg. Like the flu shot, COVID-19 vaccines are updated annually after monitoring of circular variants and in the United States. While there's no guarantee you won't get sick at all, you can all feel reassured that the vaccine helps prevent severe disease, said Schaffner. A study published in the Journal of American Medical Association last year found that the 24-25 vaccine formulation offered 45.1% effectiveness against emergency department visits and 57.5% effectiveness against hospitalization or death. More recently, a study on the effectiveness of the 2025-26 COVID-19 vaccines found that Pfizer and Moderna vaccines provided between 48.3% and 59.3% protection against hospitalizations for adults over 65. In addition to reducing the severity of COVID-19 infection, the vaccine may prevent you from getting infected. That same 2025 JAMA study found that the 24-25 COVID vaccine provided 44.7% protection against infection 4 weeks after vaccination. This was similar to the level of protection provided by the previous formulation. The best time to get a COVID shot. It takes a week or two to develop maximum antibody levels from a COVID-19 booster, and a little longer if you've never been vaccinated before. Ideally, you do want to get that close to the winter respiratory virus season, when we see a lot of cases and your likelihood of getting infected increases. Medical experts generally recommend COVID-19 vaccination toward the end of September and during October. Then the protection will be sufficient to stretch out through most of the winter, says Schaffner. It's safe to get your annual flu vaccine at the same time you get your COVID-19 shot. Where can you get a COVID-19 vaccine? Year in and year out, the substantial majority of COVID vaccines have been given out in pharmacies, said Schaffner. Doctor's office or health clinics can also supply COVID-19 vaccines, though you might want to confirm that your provider has them in stock. Children, however, are somewhat of a unique cake, noted Russo, because depending on the age of the child and the state, the pharmacist can't vaccinate them. Some states have age restrictions for COVID-19 vaccines. Maine, for example, allows pharmacists to vaccinate anyone up to age 3 and up against COVID-19, while you must be at least 18 to get a COVID-19 vaccine from a pharmacist in Iowa. Many insurers have indicated that they will continue to cover COVID-19 vaccinations, said Schaffner, though check with your insurance provider to be sure. You can also use the HHS.gov Health Center Finder to look up federally funded healthcare centers near you that don't require insurance and may offer sliding fees based on income. However, there have been questions about when COVID shots will be available that are typically offered through a federal program providing vaccines to children who are uninsured, underinsured, or on Medicaid. Like last year, there will be confusion about who ought to receive COVID vaccines this fall and whether they will be covered by your health insurance company, said Schaffner. That was the case last year, and we will hope that it will work out that way again this fall and winter. Our next article is, ICE officer in Texas shooting was a recruit not using a body camera. The officer joined ICE last year during the agency's hiring spree. DHS is facing mounting scrutiny over how the recruits were vetted and trained by David Nakamura and Maria Sachetti, September 23, 2026. The U.S. Immigration and Customs Enforcement officer who shot a Venezuelan man in Austin over the weekend is a recruit who was issued a body camera but was not using it during the incident, according to two former Department of Homeland Security officials briefed on the matter. The officer had previously worked at another federal law enforcement agency and joined ICE during DHS's hiring spree last year, said the officers who spoke on the condition of anonymity to discuss internal matters. DHS has been facing mounting criticism from former officials who say the recruits were put on the streets before being adequately vetted and trained. In recent months, the agency has begun quietly firing some of the recruits over poor performance or red flags that some former officials said should have been identified earlier. ICE Acting Director David Venturella said over the summer that the cameras would be disseminated to every officer by the end of August following the deaths of two immigrants shot by officers who did not have cameras recording when they fired their weapons. One of the officers was a recruit who had a volatile history, according to relatives and court records. An agency spokesman told the Washington Post in late August that DHS had enough body cameras to equip all ICE officers nationwide. But in early September, Homeland Secretary Mark Wayne Mullen said at a news conference that the cameras had not been fully distributed and that only officers assigned to make arrests in the field would be given the devices. It is unclear why the officer in Sunday's shooting did not have a body camera recording at the time of the incident. DHS did not respond to questions about the officer's background and training or why he wasn't using the device while making the arrest. The Atlantic first reported that the officer was a recruit not wearing a camera. Wilbur Garces Perez, 28, a DoorDash delivery driver, was shot after ICE officers attempted to make a traffic stop on Sunday. The officers were an unmarked black SUV, and Garces said at a news conference he did not initially think they were law enforcement. His attorney, Kate Lincoln Goldfinch, said ICE sideswiped his car and struck Garces again as he attempted to make a U-turn to find a place to pull over. Video captured by a bystander shows an officer exiting the SUV and approaching Garces' vehicle before shots are fired. DHS issued a statement Tuesday characterizing the shooting as a result of a, quote, dangerous attempt to evade arrest. Resisting officers and evading arrest is dangerous for our officers, illegal aliens, and the public, the agency said. We remind the public that resisting officers and evading arrest is a felony and a crime. The lack of body camera footage from the officer who fired could mean that once again there is limited video available to determine how the events unfolded before someone was shot. In several shootings involving federal immigration agents, bystander footage has raised questions about the department's official narrative. The Justice Department has taken few visible steps to investigate the dozens of documented shootings involving in the Trump administration immigration crackdown. Democrats, immigrant advocates, and attorneys have implored ICE to use the cameras more widely, and Mullen has expressed his support for the program. It's for our safety and for the public safety, too, he said recently. The news that the ICE officer in Austin was not using his camera struck immediate outrage from people who said the agency's account cannot be trusted. You need to answer why your agents are not turning their body cameras on, Lincoln Finch said on Tuesday. ICE sent an email to all officers Tuesday reminding them that they must activate their cameras to capture footage of enforcement activities. The note instructed officers to turn on the cameras at the start of an enforcement activity, such as before a traffic stop, or if that is not possible, quickly thereafter. Officers who violate the policy must provide a written explaining why. Mullen's predecessor, Christy L. Noem, said that ICE would issue body cameras to the agency's 22,000 officers and agents after the shooting deaths of the U.S. citizens Renee Good and Alex Preddy in Minneapolis. But ICE and DHS have differed on the agency's timeline for rolling out the camera program, which the White House initially sought to decimate, even as shooting incidents have continued to rise. In July, ICE officers shot and killed Lorenzo Salgado Araujo, a Mexican national and longtime resident in Houston. Days later, another ICE officer shot and killed Johan Sebastian Duran Guerrero, a Colombian immigrant in Maine. In both incidents, officers fired at drivers in their vehicles. ICE temporarily instructed officers to refrain from making traffic or stop arrests in most cases after the main shooting, but the pause was quickly lifted after Donald Trump touted it as an essential enforcement tool. Garces was initially transferred from the scene to the hospital, but his attorney said ICE took him into custody 4 hours later, put him in detention, despite having a bullet still lodged in his back. Lincoln Goldfinch said doctors chose not to remove it because the bullet was too close to his spine, but that his clavicle is fractured and he requires further evaluation. She said it was reckless to remove him from the hospital that quickly. Garces told reporters on Monday by cell phone that he remained in pain and had spent the night sleeping on the floor of the detention center in Pearsall, Texas. Lincoln Goldfinch later said on social media that Garces was taken to another hospital late Monday after complaining of paralysis on his left side. We still do not have clarity about the cause or extent of the loss of movement he experienced, she wrote. Garces entered the country legally seeking asylum, Lincoln Goldfinch said. An immigration judge issued him a final removal order after he missed a hearing. Lincoln Goldfinch said officials sent a notice advising him of his upcoming court date to an old address. Lincoln Goldfinch said Garces is the main provider for his family. He has a young son with a disability and is responsible for the cost of treatments. DHS in a statement Tuesday said that officers targeted Garces because he is here in the United States illegally. Mullen's office said Garces' work permit expired last year. DHS disputed claims that Garces has received inadequate medical care and that he's receiving pain medication round the clock. The agency said it is false that he was forced to sleep on the floor after being discharged and said he was given a bed. This person is an illegal alien who has no legal status to be here and been given some of the best medical care he's ever received in his life, Mullen said. His attorney filed a lawsuit in Texas asking a federal court to release Garces and halt his potential deportation to Venezuela. U.S. District Judge Orlando L. Garcia scheduled an in-person hearing for September 30th and ordered that Garces be present, according to court records. Our next article is, Trump warns UN he might annihilate Iran as war overshadows diplomacy. The president signed an agreement on Greenland and met with Ukraine's leader in a day of diplomatic engagements after a speech in which he said domestic politics won't sway his Iran policy. By Michael Birnbaum, September 23, 2026. Frustrated by a war with Iran that has lasted long past his initial promises, President Donald Trump told world leaders on Tuesday that he would, quote, annihilate the entire country if its leaders do not make a deal. It was a stark warning in the green marbled hall of the United Nations, where discussions more often tend toward advancing peace than the elimination of an entire nation. The president also expressed concern for the anti-Iranian government protesters who were killed by Tehran security forces earlier this year. He repeated the claim that a peace deal would likely be coming after the midterm elections, and said later that his top envoy sat for talks with Iranian officials on Tuesday for 3 hours, their first known face-to-face meeting in months. They're waiting to see how I do in the midterm election. What they don't realize is that I'm not running, Trump said, referring to Iran's leaders. I gave absolutely no credence and will not give credence to the election when it comes to Iran. It doesn't even enter my mind, Trump said. The only thing that does is that Iran will never have a nuclear weapon. Trump's vow to stay on his current path with Iran came despite an increasing number of Republican senators who have moved away from him on the war and have called for it to come to a swift end, as indications mount that Democrats may ride into Congress on a major wave of voter discontent. I have a big decision to make. Will a deal be made with Iran that lets them rebuild and create a far greater country than it ever was before? Trump told leaders at the UN General Assembly. Or do I annihilate the Islamic Republic and do it quickly, never giving them a chance to kill and destroy people and countries again? Do I drive them into hell with no chance of survival and no hope of future greatness or generations? Taken seriously, Trump's threat amounted to a contemplation of mass slaughter with little parallel in human history, with deadly consequences for Iran's 93 million people. He has, however, shown little inclination for large-scale assaults against Iran since the opening weeks of the war, despite repeated threats. With global energy prices skyrocketing, peace efforts faltering in Ukraine and Iran, and Republicans facing grim election news, Trump's UN appearance this year was a measure of the scale of global conflicts. The president's vigorous campaign for a Nobel Peace Prize, hot on the agenda a year ago ahead of the annual October announcement date, was far more muted on Tuesday than it was in 2025. Instead, he focused on promoting the foreign policy wins he can claim, while trying to manage the many challenges arrayed in front of him. Still, he found space in his 36-minute speech to run through a list of the many world leaders whom he said had written him letters praising him for his peace initiatives. Later in the day, Trump told reporters about the meeting his envoys had with the Iranians. It was a very good meeting, I must tell you, said Trump, noting that he can't imagine why Iran wouldn't want to make a deal given the potential consequences of renewed U.S. military action. It's greatness, potential greatness, or obliteration, Trump said. In-person meetings between the longtime enemies rarely happen, particularly on U.S. soil, but the gathering of world leaders provided an opportunity for the two sides to reopen diplomatic discussions. While Trump has signaled publicly that he's comfortable with the war continuing through the midterms in November, U.S. officials have said privately that ending the unpopular conflict is a top priority of the White House. The U.S.-Israel war against Iran that launched in February has disrupted global energy prices, divided the president's MAGA movement, and helped sink his approval ratings to historic lows. The subsequent U.S. blockade of Iran, meanwhile, has shattered Iran's economy and prompted a current currency crisis in the country. Trump sped from his UN speech directly to a ceremony where he signed a new agreement with Denmark and Greenland that he boasts will support American security in the Arctic territory for generations. It was the outcome of months of frantic diplomacy after the president all but threatened to seize Greenland by force in January, a possibility that frightened NATO allies whose security rests on the might of the United States. You can go back many, many decades, probably centuries, but you go back way back in the line of presidents, Trump claimed of a U.S. desire to take over Greenland, speaking alongside Danish Prime Minister Mette Frederiksen and Greenland Prime Minister Jens Frederik Nielsen. Some really wanted to make a deal and never got done, but we're getting it done. Frederiksen, who has clashed for years with Trump over his demands for Greenland, put on a game face as she signed the paperwork, noting that under the agreement, Denmark and Greenland's sovereignty would remain in place. If we let ourselves be divided as allies, then we do our foes a favor. We will do everything we can to prevent that from happening. Trump's day of diplomacy was a reminder of the challenges he still faces, along with some areas in which he has reshaped global affairs to his benefit. He also met with the new Prime Minister, Andy Burnham, Japanese Prime Minister Sanae Takachi, and Ukrainian President Volodymyr Zelensky, all of whom offered cordial words with the U.S. leader. Zelensky's encounter with Trump was probably the highest stakes encounter of the day. The U.S. has had a hot and cold relationship with him, and his country is facing an escalating onslaught from Russia. Speaking to reporters ahead of the closed-door meeting, Trump said that he thinks the stage is set for a peace deal between the two countries after senior U.S. officials visited Moscow and Kiev in recent weeks.

President also stopped by a meeting of Gulf leaders whose countries have faced assault from Tehran following Trump's February decision to attack Iran. And in the evening, he plans to have a quick poolside meeting with the Venezuelan interim president, Delcy Rodriguez, who came to power in January after Trump ordered a raid that captured her predecessor, Nicolas Maduro. Maduro remains in custody in a Brooklyn federal prison not far from the UN gathering. Trump reveled in the fresh U.S. access to Venezuela's oil fields. "It's perhaps the biggest deal ever made," he told UN leaders. "To the victor belong the spoils." The New York trip came as Trump had fought the media that covers him, kicking CNN, MS Now, and Politico out of the White House television networks. Trump's most consequential meetings this week may follow the UN gathering, when he heads back to Washington to host Chinese President Xi Jinping for a state visit. Trump has sought to court Beijing as he tries to boost the U.S. economy with investments and pull back from manufacturing from China. Expectations for the summit with China are muted, but Trump has said that good personal relations with his Chinese counterpart are key to managing the complex and contentious geopolitics of China's rise. Chris Radio needs your feedback. We welcome your suggestions and questions about our programming and any other topics you would like to hear. 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Thank you for listening. Our next article is CNN, MS Now, access unresolved as White House bars some journalists from state dinner event. The media outlet said some staff were denied entry to cover Chinese President Xi Jinping's arrival for the dinner. By Scott Nover and Victoria Craw, September 25th, 2026. Journalists from Now, CNN, and Politico were allowed re-entry to the White House on Thursday, days after being banned by the administration, and hours after U.S. District Judge Timothy Kelly ordered their credentials restored. This following a chaotic morning in which journalists from all three outlets were initially turned away from the White House, and some had their press credentials seized by the U.S. Secret Service. But later in the day, CNN and MS Now reported that some of their journalists were denied access to cover the arrival of Chinese President Xi Jinping at the White House for a state dinner. CNN said that a reporter and producer were blocked from the event, while a photojournalist and audio technician were able to attend. MS Now said its White House reporter, Laura Baron Lopez, was denied entry to President Xi's arrival ceremony. President Donald Trump berated the two media outlets in a post on Truth Social Thursday, falsely claiming they had, quote, refused to cover the arrival. "The event was magnificent," he said, "actually made for television, but because they're fake news and because they know how good it would be, they didn't want to credit to Trump. They refused there." Media outlets request emergency hearing. On Thursday morning, lawyers for CNN, MS Now, and Politico requested an emergency hearing, claiming that by turning these journalists away, the government was illegally defying a temporary restraining order granted by the judge earlier in the day. Theodore J. Boutros Jr., a partner at the law firm Gibson Dunn, who was representing the media outlets, wrote in a court filing that the morning's denials and seizures amounted to noncompliance with the judge's ruling. "Defendants have already repeatedly violated the court's order," he said. The government responded by filing a declaration from White House Press Operations Director Micah Stoparich outlining a timeline in which the White House had gone about restoring the process. Stoparich attested that the White House began restoring badges at 7:10 a.m. Eastern Time and that the Secret Service told him the badges were turned back at 9:07. But that timeline does not comport with what happened. Reporters from three outlets did not regain entry until around noon. The judge denied the request for an emergency hearing. Kelly, an appointee of Trump, issued a 14-day restraining order while the outlet's legal challenge of the ban proceeds, ordering the White House to, quote,
return, reinstate, and

0: restore the journalist's credentials. The morning's impasse. A political reporter had his press pass confiscated Thursday by the Secret Service and was blocked from entering White House grounds, the outlet reported. CNN reported that some of its staff members, including reporter Betsy Klein and a photojournalist, were denied entry to the White House grounds at about 6 a.m. Politico's leadership told employees in an email Thursday that the publication would take the issue to court if its employees remained blocked from the White House. Klein said on air that initially the photojournalist's pass was seized, though another CNN producer was able to enter. She described the situation as fluid following the overnight ruling, noting that it was not yet business hours and that it may take a little bit of time to process. Earlier this week, Trump suggested he would allow the three outlets back if Kelly ruled against the ban, but the president maintained he had a right to kick them out. "I'm talking about national security, and I think we have a right to clean out fake news," he told reporters Tuesday. MSNBC White House reporter Laura Barron Lopez and a producer were denied access Thursday and had their passes confiscated, while another MSNBC producer was granted access, the outlet reported. Barron Lopez said on air that it was unclear whether the White House denied her access in defiance of a court order or to some kind of incompetence or lag in the system. Later at noon, Barron Lopez went on the air to say that she was allowed back in the White House and that her credential was returned. CNN reported that Klein, its reporter, was allowed in around the same time. Politico reported at 12:28 that one of its reporters had regained entry. The White House did not provide a statement about the morning's events, but pointed to the declaration submitted in court. The Justice Department declined to comment. "They're fake news," Trump says. Reporters from the three outlets were first blocked from entering White House grounds Saturday, following Trump's announcement Friday that he would ban them, saying he disliked how they covered him. "They're fake news," he said. The three news organizations fought the ban in court, leading to an expedited hearing Wednesday. The media outlets argue that their ban from the White House grounds violates the First Amendment and the Fifth Amendment due process rights. In a statement Thursday, Boutros welcomed Kelly's order. "This is a strong ruling, vindicating freedom of the press, due process, and the rule of law," the outlet's attorney said. "We greatly appreciate the court's swift action." Kelly wrote in his ruling that the media outlets have shown a high likelihood of success in their Fifth Amendment claim that their passes were revoked without due process. Other factors, including the public interest in a free press, also tipped the balance in their favor. "This is a high bar, but plaintiffs have met it," Kelly wrote. The White House argued in legal filings that Trump's action is lawful under the First Amendment and accused the outlets of threatening national security by trafficking in verifiable falsehoods and publishing sensitive or classified information. No U.S. law explicitly makes it a crime for a journalist to obtain or publish classified information. It remains to be seen whether the White House pool system, which splits video coverage of the president among five networks, will resume to cover the remainder of the visit of Chinese leader Xi Jinping. MSNBC White House reporter Akayla Gardner said, "ABC News, CBS, Fox News, and NBC say they would halt coverage of presidential events after the White House banned CNN, while other outlets, including the Washington Post earlier this week, temporarily refrained from publishing new photos of Trump in a show of support. "This is a historic moment. We have President Xi coming to Washington for a major state visit at this moment. We're seeing tremendous solidarity among the news outlets," Gardner said on air Thursday. "I think we can assume that if the White House does comply with this order, that the pool potentially will be back in effect once again, and the public can get information the same way that they had before." Wijia Jiang, CBS senior White House correspondent and former president of the White House Correspondents Association, said it was unclear whether pool coverage would resume. The White House has not said whether CNN is back in the pool, a separate issue from the credentials, she wrote on X on Thursday. A skeptical judge. Kelly said in his ruling Thursday that the plaintiffs are likely to succeed in showing the revocation of press credentials without due process was unconstitutional. He cited prominent cases decided by the U.S. Court of Appeals for the D.C. Circuit, including a 1977 concerning the National Reporter Robert Sherrill and a 2020 case involving Playboy reporter Brian Karam, in which The court had established a pass which could not be suspended without due process. The general rule is that individuals must receive notice and an opportunity to be heard before the government deprives them of a constitutionally protected interest, Kelly wrote. He also took issues with the alleged violations outlined by the White House in letters to the media outlets. Kelly noted that the reports highlighted by the White House were routine and stretched back months or years, and in some cases, the journalists behind the reports did not even hold White House passes, he added. The court is skeptical, at least on this record, that defendants' interest in safeguarding national security is the actual motivation for, or is even advanced by, the revocation of plaintiffs' hard passes, Kelly said. Public interest arguments also favor the news organizations, Kelly said. While national security is a weighty argument for the White House, he said nothing in the defendants' arguments has shown this was a motivation behind the reporter bans. Certainly, that is not what President Trump said when he announced that he was banning plaintiffs from the White House. Instead, he focused on the alleged lack of truthfulness and negativity of plaintiffs' reporting. Trump wrote on Truth Social at the time the ban was a result of the outlet's, quote, fake news. Media outlets shouldn't be able to constantly write or report fiction and lies when they're covering the President of the United States, the Trump administration, or the United States of America. In its letter to Politico, the White House also took issue with the outlet's use of anonymous sources, among other critiques, citing a report that included a senior administration official speaking about the odds of a preliminary deal to end the conflict with Iran. But the source in the story in an authorized call with reporters during which media outlets were directed to attribute information to a senior administration official, according to the call reviewed by the Washington Post. Press advocacy groups and other news organizations have condemned the White House ban, and legal experts have expressed skepticism whether it would hold up in court. U.S. courts have consistently ruled that denying or restricting a journalist's entry to the White House on the basis of their reporting violates the First Amendment, with all failure to provide a clearly stated justification for any denials or risk violating the Fifth Amendment's Due Process Clause. In 2018, Kelly had also ordered the press credentials of then-CNN reporter Jim Acosta be restored after they were reviewed by the first Trump administration, citing the lack of due process. The case was dropped soon after. Ahead of the hearing, the White House referred to a post Trump on Truth Social in which he derided Kelly and suggested he would appeal the decision. Fake news people and publications that only write negatively and who violate our national security by writing false and defamatory stories with unknown sources shouldn't be allowed access to the most important office anywhere in the world. Plaintiffs in the lawsuit include the media outlets and their White House reporters, MS Now's Gardner, CNN's Klein, and Politico's Cheyenne Hazlett. Trump, White House Chief of Staff Susie Wiles, White House Communication Director Stephen Chung, and Secret Service Director Sean M. Curran are named as defendants in their government capacities. Our next article is How the Fate of a Rural Hospital Could Help Flip the House. In one Virginia race and others, Democrats are highlighting the rising cost of health care and possible closures of facilities, putting Republicans on defense. By Gregory S. Schneider. September 24th, 2026. Pastor Eric Majette was so worried about his congregation losing access to health care that he had a blood pressure machine installed outside the church sanctuary and set up heart health counseling once a month. It's not much, but anything helps this community as the barrels towards the potential closure of its struggling local hospital. Here's one of the most competitive house districts in the country. Healthcare is an urgent part of the affordability topic driving political campaigns everywhere ahead of this fall's midterm elections. Shutting Bonsecours Southampton Medical Center would be a serious economic blow to this former paper mill town, whose main employer closed years ago. Democrat Elaine Luria is trying to win back the House seat she once held by reminding residents that President Donald Trump's One Big Beautiful Bill will enact Medicaid cuts that could force the hospital out. What's even more scary is people might not actually recognize what's coming, Luria said in an interview, promising to work to reverse Medicaid changes that Virginia officials have said could cost some $2 billion a year. Cook political reporter rates the race against Representative Jen Kiggins, Republican, in Virginia's 2nd Congressional District a toss-up, and both parties have highlighted it as a critical battleground for control of the House. Across competitive races nationally, Democrats have focused heavily on the rising costs of health care, spending 2 times more than Republicans on advertisements that frame it as an out-of-reach household expense, a Washington Post analysis of data from the ad tracking firm Ad Impact found. The analysis showed that Republicans have spent nearly 4 times more than Democrats on ads about funding hospitals. Democrats have spent $60 million on ads mentioning Medicare or Medicaid against $3 million from Republicans, a 20-to-1 gap. It's put Republicans on the defensive in districts like this. Kiggins, who won the seat from Loria 4 years ago, is trying to make the case that a rural health provision in the bill will protect the state. But the $189 million the funds provides Virginia this year for rural hospital is significantly less than the cuts that state officials say create the problem for the industry, including about $2 billion a year for Medicaid reductions beginning in 2028 and the loss of subsidies for health insurance through the Affordable Care Act that caused as many as 90,000 Virginians to drop insurance this year. We need to rid ourselves of this leadership that's taking us backwards, Alvin Harris, a retired physician, told Luria at a healthcare roundtable last month in Franklin, Tennessee, urging her to go to Washington and make changes. A spokesman for Kiggins insisted that Medicaid changes are not cuts. They impose work requirements on recipients that are expected to significantly reduce the number of people who qualify and will cut waste and fraud to save taxpayers' money, Kiggins spokesman Calvin Moore said. That has led some workers to throw up their hands in confusion. We're all very concerned about the prospect of the hospital shutting down after serving the community for generations, said Susan Jones, 57, whose family has owned a downtown office supply shop more than 50 years. Most of us here in town have no idea why or what the problem is. She and her sister, Mary Christie Saunders, 59, said they don't know enough about Luria and Kiggins to choose between them, but feel a general sense of dissatisfaction with all politicians. I've always leaned Republican, Saunders said. I have not been impressed with any of them lately. Over the summer, a report from Virginia's Bipartisan Joint Commission on Healthcare identified 5 rural hospitals across the state at imminent risk of closure, including Franklin's Bon Secours Southampton Medical Center. It said looming Medicaid cuts, which would reduce payments to hospitals, could push them over the edge. Bon Secours, the nonprofit that bought the Franklin Hospital in 2020, said that the challenges facing such facilities are not new. In recent years, however, those headwinds have intensified, the nonprofit said in a statement. The state report documented years of declining services at the hospital, which stopped delivering babies in 2017 and has eliminated almost all inpatient surgery. About 70% of the hospital's patients are on Medicare or Medicaid, the study found. For many services, residents have to travel about 40 minutes farther to a hospital in the city of Suffolk. Franklin and the surrounding Southampton County are at far western edge of both the 2nd Congressional District and the region known as Hampton Roads, which is heavily military and suburban. The end of this area is largely rural, flat, swampy land marked by fields of peanuts, corn, and soybeans, and stands of pines that have been logged for generations. The Union Paper Mill that employed thousands in Franklin is closed, taking with it white-collar jobs that once supported grand old houses and a bustling little downtown. The small city's population is more heavily black than the rest of the region, though the electorate of the 2nd District as a whole is nearly one quarter black, one of the highest concentrations of minority voters in a swing district this year. The looming Medicaid cuts that could pull the rug out from the local hospital will disproportionately affect black residents, according to Rodrigo Soto of the Commonwealth Institute for Fiscal Analysis, a left-leaning think tank in Richmond. About 34% of Virginia's Medicaid enrollees are black, nearly double the proportion of African Americans in the state's overall population at 18%. Because of the scope of federal cuts to Medicaid, the Affordable Care Act and low-income food assistance, the roughly $189 million coming to Virginia this year from the One Big Beautiful Bill is not enough to close the gap in aid to vulnerable populations, said Lauren Walker, the state's Deputy Secretary of Health and Human Resources. To be clear, we are thrilled to have that investment for the rural communities in our Commonwealth, Walker said. It will help us mitigate some of the harm. Republicans view the Rural Health Transformation Program as a political asset and will tout it on campaigns around the country, said Riley Richardson of the National Republican Congressional Committee. Democrats have desperately tried to spin healthcare, but the truth is voters aren't buying it, Richardson said in a written statement. Republicans have a record they can go on offense with, from delivering the Rural Healthcare Transformation Fund to protecting Medicaid for the most vulnerability from fosters. Keegan said in a video posted to social media that her job as a geriatric care nurse practitioner makes healthcare affordability especially personal. One of the big keys to that, she said, is saving Medicaid. The One Big Beautiful Bill, which she supported, helps to do that by eliminating waste, fraud, and abuse. Franklin resident Liz Carmen, who holds a clerical job at a hospital in Suffolk, said she is an ardent supporter of both Keegan's and Trump. He's done great things for our country, she said, mentioning chasing the illegals out of the country and keeping men out of women's sports. And I know he brings God into things. Sitting on a bench after lunch at a Franklin restaurant on a hot day at the end of August, Carmen and her friend Bonnie Langer, 77, agreed that the survival of the Franklin Hospital is an important issue. But they also favored cuts to Medicaid, which Langer said should not be used for undocumented immigrants. Undocumented immigrants are not eligible for federal Medicaid benefits. But Yvonne Rose, an elder at Majette's New Life Church, said the looming cuts will be a serious blow to low-income families. And we're pretty much a population of poor people out here, she said. Harris, the retired physician, said the hospital might have to fail before enough people see the need for change. People don't feel it, he said, until it's happening to them. Our next article is, at UN, tech leaders urge global effort to limit AI's risk to humanity. OpenAI's Sam Altman and Anthropic's Dario Amodei called for nations to work together on regulations as fears about the technology's capabilities grow. By Pranshu Verma and Ian Duncan, September 23, 2026. Leaders of several major artificial intelligence companies told United Nations members on Wednesday that robust international efforts to regulate the technology are required, amid escalating concern that AI could pose a significant risk to humanity. Sam Altman, the chief executive of ChatGPT maker OpenAI, addressed leaders in the UN Security Council chamber, saying the pace of AI progress could accelerate rapidly and calling for extreme care and for nations to work together in deciding how to regulate the technology instead of concentrating power in the hands of a few firms. Regulation must be shaped through democratic processes by governments accountable to the people they serve, Altman said. At the international level, that means cooperation. Anthropic's chief executive, Dario Amodei, remotely addressed the body and said that as AI models become more powerful, stringent safety measures will be required and labs making the technology must exercise caution. We will slow down as much as necessary in order to make sure every successive AI technology we release is actually safe, he said. The remarks represent the prominent perch the issue of AI regulation has taken among lawmakers in Washington and abroad, sparked by fears that the technology could become unwieldy and pose dangers to the human race. The two CEOs have become increasingly vocal in calling for more government oversight of their industry in recent weeks as the top AI models have become increasingly powerful. OpenAI, Anthropic, and Google have explored creating an industry body to set standards for the technology, and in some versions of that idea, the body would be tied to a government agency, a model employed in the financial sector. But it's unclear how their views meld with those of President Donald Trump. The U.S. president is set to meet China's Xi Jinping in Washington this week with AI high on their agenda. On Saturday, Trump said that he would appoint a new AI czar and create a government AI force. But officials have not detailed what role that force might have, and the president has shown no interest in steps to rein in the industry, calling safety fears a hoax. The United States also totally rejects any attempt to construct a globalist scheme to control for the artificial intelligence being spoken of so much now, hereinafter officially called superintelligence, Trump said in his address to the United Nations on Tuesday. Worries about advanced forms of artificial intelligence running amok have a long history in the industry. But they took on new urgency this week when OpenAI disclosed that a swarm of agents created by its models had hacked into another company and hunt for answers to a test. Other companies have since said they've experienced similar incidents. Then this month, the researcher quit Anthropic, saying the company was not being careful enough in how it developed the technology that he warned had the potential to bring about human extinction. Executives at the two leading companies have been more circumspect, but have said they are increasingly concerned about the risks their systems carry. Amode issued a call for the industry to slow down to gain more time to work on safety, an idea that Altman and SpaceX founder Elon Musk quickly endorsed. While the companies at the cutting edge of building AI systems are American, they have sought to cast ensuring the technology's safety as a global imperative. In a blog post Monday, OpenAI said the world should work towards developing common standards for assessing systems as AI tools come to build their own successors in a process called recursive self-improvement. The company said government safety labs in different countries should work together on the effort, with the United States taking a leading role. Other nations face difficult choices when it comes to AI adoption, especially after the Trump administration abruptly imposed export controls on a leading American model this summer, effectively shutting it down around the world. The leaders of 20 countries, led by Norway and Finland, signed a joint declaration this week saying that AI must remain under human direction, oversight, and control. The declaration said safeguards should be put in place without widening the gap between countries in access to the benefits of AI. The United States and China, the world's other leading power, did not sign. Well, that's all the time we have for articles from the Washington Post. I'm Joseph Whiting, broadcasting from the Chicago Lighthouse. 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Thanks for listening.
1: Teaching kindergarten to students who are blind or visually impaired requires thoughtful strategies and adaptations in order to create an inclusive learning environment. This includes providing hands-on experience. Children learn best through real-world experiences, exploring and interacting with a wide range of materials. And there's a need for a literary-rich setting where children encounter print, braille, and other formats, and reading aloud, using interesting and appropriate stories, linking them to real-life experiences. Motor skills development is another important aspect. Encouraging purposeful movement activities to build gross and fine motor skills. Social interaction is another key element, supporting children in a safe and comfortable environment to interact with others. Then there's the need for learning media assessment, or LMA, determining the best medium for each child, whether that be braille, print, auditory strategies, and other things, which becomes important, particularly in math instruction. Adapting math instruction by providing tactile materials using technology and addressing standardized testing challenges. This is Chris Radio, a service of the Chicago Lighthouse.
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7: Hello, I'm Harish. 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During this hour, I'll be reading news from today's Chicago Sun-Times. Let's begin with our first article. Johnson proposes $260.8 million global settlement to resolve police misconduct cases involving ex-CPD detective Guevara, by Franz Spielman, City Hall reporter. Mayor Brandon Johnson is proposing a $260.8 million global settlement to resolve en masse 16 police misconduct lawsuits and compensate 17 plaintiffs framed for murders by corrupt former Chicago police detective Rinaldo Guevara. 43 people, including three women, have been exonerated after they were sent to prison on murder convictions in cases handled by Guevara in the 1980s and 1990s. Most of them lived in Humboldt Park. As of last winter, lawsuits targeting him had already cost the city and Cook County at least $80 million. In February, the City Council approved another $29.2 million in settlements linked to accusations of his police misconduct. A few weeks ago, $14 million more was added to the pile. The $260.8 million global settlement on the agenda for Monday's meeting of the City Council's Finance Committee dwarfed those earlier one-off settlements. And it's roughly three times higher than the $90 million global settlement that put to rest 176 lawsuits tied to former Chicago Police Sergeant Ronald Watts, who was accused of framing hundreds of people on drug charges at the Chicago Housing Authority's Ida B. Wells complex. Ever since the Watts cases were resolved in package deal, the City Council has been pressured the Johnson administration to strike a similar global settlement resolving dozens of remaining Guevara cases. Retiring Corporation Counsel Mary Richardson Lowry delivered that global settlement on her way out the door. She briefed council members Thursday in what Finance Chair Pat Doble III called Richardson Lowry's within quotes swan song. Within quotes, "We have a lot of these cases. Anytime we can put them all together and package them and get a better settlement amount, it's best for the taxpayers," Doble told the Sun-Times. Within quotes, "If we had to defend each of these individually or negotiate them individually, you're talking about more legal fees for outside counsel, more legal fees for the plaintiff's counsel. It's just better all around to get these off of our plate, take care of the people who were harmed, and focus on a better future for the city of Chicago." But Doble warned there are more Guevara cases, within quotes, in the pipeline. Asked how the city would find the money to pay for those additional settlements, within quotes, "That's not my question. I don't have an answer for that." In a prepared statement, Johnson called the use of global settlements and, within quotes, "innovative approach where warranted and appropriate to resolve a grouping of reversed conviction cases involving the same defendant in a process recognizing both the importance of humane justice while safeguarding taxpayer dollars." Alderman Bill Conway, 34th, a former Cook County prosecutor who routinely opposes or closely scrutinizes settlements, said he believes the proposed settlement is a, within quotes, "good fiscal outcome for the people of Chicago." "It amounts to roughly $680,000 for every year spent in prison," he said. Within quotes, "We have known in this city that we have a large and unknown liability with regard to Guevara cases specifically, Conway said. Within quotes, and now we have settled a lot of them. City officials say the proposed settlement is expected to save the city $300 million to $400 million in potential exposure to trial verdicts, plaintiffs' legal fees, and defense costs. Attorneys from the law firm Levy and Levy, who represent Guevara plaintiffs, would not comment Thursday. Most of the exonerations in the Guevara cases came between 2016 and 2024, while Kim Fox was Cook County's state's attorney. One man, Jacques Rivera, was exonerated in 2011 under Fox's predecessor, Anita Alvarez. Guevara, who couldn't be reached for comment, now lives in Texas. He has never been charged with any crime. Johnson has been under fire for his plan to borrow tens of millions of dollars and repay that money over 5 years to bankroll the Watts settlement and other large payouts tied to allegations of police misconduct. For more than a year, Richardson Lowry was under pressure to take what she learned from the Watts settlement and strike a similar deal to resolve the outstanding Guevara cases. The Watts cases were easier to settle because Watts pleaded guilty while Guevara has taken the fifth. In addition, the Watts victims served shorter sentences for their shakedown cases and were represented by only two attorneys. Guevara's alleged torture victims served longer sentences after being framed. Many of the witnesses have since died. The $260.8 million price tag helps explain why the mayor said last month that projected legal settlements were the Withencourt's biggest driver of his projected $882 million budget shortfall for 2027. Contributing Sophie Sherry, that was Johnson proposes $260.8 million global settlement to resolve police misconduct cases involving ex-CPD detective Guevara. The next article is by Cindy Hernandez, staff reporter. Early voting kicks off for 2026 midterm election. As soon as Justin LeBont was old enough to vote, he made it a point to cast a ballot. He hasn't missed an election since. LeBont, 30, was among the earliest to arrive Thursday morning at the Chicago voting supersite, 137 South State Street in the Loop, on the first day of early voting for the 2026 general election. Within quotes, "I've never missed an election since I turned 18, and I certainly don't want this to be my first," said LeBont of the West Elston neighborhood on the southwest side. Early voting also began Thursday at the nearby supersite located at the Chicago Board of Elections office at 69 West Washington Street, 6th floor. Vote by mail has also begun. For the first time, voters will elect the entire Chicago school board, including its president. The ballot will also feature races for U.S. Senate, Congress, Illinois Governor, Attorney General, Comptroller, Treasurer, and Secretary of State, as well as seats in the Illinois General Assembly. Cook County voters will decide races for county board president and commissioners, while voters in the collar counties will see a range of additional local contests. Within quotes, "I hope that voters realize the issues before them, whether they're for the issues or against the issues," said Maricel Hernandez, chair of the Chicago Board of Elections, said at a morning news conference at the supersite. Within quotes, "I'm hoping that voters will come out and express their views through the ballot." Growing up in a predominantly immigrant community on Chicago's southwest side, LeBond said he recognized from a young age the importance of exercising his right to vote on behalf of those who can't. Within quotes, "From such a young age, I knew how important this was and how other people do rely on you, whether it's non-citizens or children. They need us," he said. For Alex Birchmeyer, "This year's general election was," within quotes, "super important, and he wanted to make sure to get his vote in as early as possible." Within quotes, we've got to make sure that our voices are heard and we are not letting the powers that be just keep on with the power grab, said Birchmeyer, 40, of Old Town. Birchmeyer, who has lived in Chicago for more than 15 years, said he believes the city is, within quotes, on the up and up and hopes to see that progress continue. He said voting in the general election is a way to ensure Illinois' elected officials continue protecting residents while keeping, within quotes, federal powers in check. Lincoln Park's Patricia Tennyson was another early bird casting a ballot. Within quotes, if you do it early, then small things won't get in your way, she said. Tennyson, 80, said she hoped voters would elect people who would hold the Trump administration accountable. Within quotes, everybody's got to get out and put their vote in, Tennyson said. Within quotes, it may seem small, but it does really count. The numbers count. Voter turnout for the midterm election in Chicago is usually between 48% to 52%, said Hernandez, except in 2018 when there was a 60% turnout. Hernandez acknowledged fears in the community that federal immigration officers could be present at polling places. She said the Board of Elections is working with local, state, and federal law enforcement agencies to ensure voters can vote without threats or intimidation. Within quotes, we are also very prepared to go to court if necessary to enforce federal and state laws, said Hernandez. Within quotes, we have laws that protect voters from intimidation, threats, and coercion. For those reasons, LeBond said voting early is especially important for anyone who fears threats or intimidation could prevent them from casting a ballot on November 3. Within quotes, vote early, vote in person, and do research on what's going to be on the ballot, said LeBond. And that was early voting kicks off for 2026 midterm election. You're listening to news from Chicago Sun-Times on Chris Radio. The next article is by Mitchell Armand Trout, staff reporter. Second down, NFL Commissioner Roger Goodell visits Illinois again for more Bears stadium talks with Pritzker. Illinois is still moving the chains in stadium talks to keep the Bears from jumping the state line to Indiana, officials said Thursday. Governor J.B. Pritzker met with NFL Commissioner Roger Goodell, Bears minority owner Pat Ryan, and the top legislative leaders who have been wrangling for several years over the property tax incentives the team is seeking to break ground in Arlington Heights. It was Goodell's second meeting in as many months with Illinois officials, while Ryan, who bankrolled his namesake stadium opening later this week at Northwestern University, takes a more active role in negotiations with the state over Bears president Kevin Warren, who hasn't made inroads in Springfield. The conversation held in Chicago also included Illinois House Speaker Emanuel, within quotes, Chris Welch, and the Capitol's top stadium negotiators, Southside State Senator Bill Cunningham and Downtown State Rep Cam Buckner. Pritzker's office noted they, within quotes, remained in conversation with the Bears about their plans in Illinois throughout the summer, since the team announced in June that they were shifting focus to Hammond, Indiana. Sources familiar with Thursday's discussion suggested there was no major breakthrough, but some optimism that common ground could be found before lawmakers return to Springfield in mid-November for the fall veto session. Further meetings are expected this month. Within quotes, the governor and General Assembly leadership were glad to participate in a productive meeting focused on keeping the Bears in Illinois and protecting taxpayers, Pritzker's office said in a press release announcing the meeting. Within quotes, the NFL appreciated the opportunity to meet with Governor Pritzker and legislative leaders today, NFL spokesman Brian McCarthy said in a statement. Within quotes, timely action is essential as the Bears work to find a long-term stadium solution for the club and their fans. A Bears spokesman had no additional comment. Hoosier lawmakers have rolled out the red carpet for the Bears with legislation that would pump upwards of $1 billion taxpayer dollars into a new stadium. Earlier this year, the Illinois House passed a bill that would allow the barons to negotiate a discounted payment in lieu of taxes with local taxing bodies, earning critical support from Chicago Democrats because it would have shared proceeds with homeowners as property tax rebates, but those returns were deemed, within quotes, negligible. The Illinois Senate passed a separate bill that would allow municipalities to create their own stadium authorities to negotiate with teams, but it crumbled in the waning hours of spring session without a vote in the other chamber. The Bears turned their noses at both measures but haven't spelled out what they want from the state beyond, within quotes, property tax certainty. Ryan, a billionaire with a 10% stake in the team, has helped improve the tenor of discussions that had stagnated between Illinois officials and Hellas Hall, according to sources familiar with the talks. Goodell has toured the potential stadium sites in Arlington Heights and Hammond. Without stating a preference, he has publicly urged the Bears to come to a resolution, within quotes, soon. But Illinois sources are taking his visits as an indication that the league thinks the team is better off in its original state. The Bears have committed to putting $2 billion into a new stadium wherever they end up. They're under lease at Soldier Field until 2033. Contributing, Sun-Times sports reporter Pat Finley, that was second down. NFL Commissioner Roger Goodell visits Illinois again for more Bears stadium talks with Pritzker. The next article is by Lee Bay, architecture critic. Avalon Regal awaits repair. Historic theater in play for $249,500 in funds under the city's Adopt a Landmark program. The Avalon Regal Theater, the Southside's Moorish Revival jewel box that fell into decay after closing 16 years ago, is in line to get a $249,500 city grant to help fix up the landmark venue, the Chicago Department of Planning and Development announced Friday. The cash from the agency's Adopt a Landmark Fund would help pay for critical masonry repairs and rebuild the exposed brick substructure of a tower on the northwest corner of the 99-year-old theater at 1645 East 79th Street. Also covered under the grant would be the selective removal and resetting of displaced masonry, isolated repointing, temporary supplemental stabilization of the building, and the isolated repairs on the theater's front facade, the department said. The theater is among three projects recommended for a total of $666,400 in repair funding under the Adopt a Landmark program. The others are Stone Temple Baptist Church in North Lawndale and the appropriately named Monumental Baptist Church in Bronzeville. The funding would be the theater's first significant public cash infusion since Community Capital Investment Partners President Gerald Gary bought the building in 2014 from the Federal Deposit Insurance Corps for $100,000. Gary didn't return calls for comment. The Avalon Regal website, which features eye-popping interior photos, optimistically promises the auditorium will be open in 2027 and, within quotes, full venue activation in 2028. Built in 1927 as the Avalon Theater, the building was designed by John Eberson, who modeled the work after an intricate metal Persian incense burner he found in a Royal Street antique store in New Orleans' French Quarter. The 2,200-seat Avalon Regal still dazzles, even in its tattered and disused state. The ornate street-side box office alone is worth the look, if you're ever in the neighborhood. The beauty looks as if a genie would pop out if you rubbed the structure the right way. And the colorful auditorium is pure escapism. Its sky-blue ceiling and detailed plaster walls with turrets and minarets are designed to make patrons feel they were watching a movie or a live show in an outdoor courtyard in an exotic land, rather than near the intersection of 79th Street and Stony Island and South Chicago Avenues. The building was later converted into a church. but in 1985, Soft Sheen Products founder Ed Gardner and his wife Betty Ann bought and restored the theater, reopening it in 1987 as the new Regal. The revived live theater was named in homage to the legendary Regal Theater at 47th Street and King Drive that was demolished in 1973. The new Regal wound up in the hands in the FDIC after a subsequent owner went to federal prison for stealing $900,000 in state grant money that was supposed to fund a work training program at the theater. Landmarks Illinois awarded Gary and Community Capital a Preservation Heritage Grant in January 2016 for emergency exterior masonry repairs. And Preservation Chicago named the theater one of the city's seven most endangered buildings in 2012. Preservation Chicago Executive Director Ward Miller said he hoped the Adopt a Landmark grant, within quotes coupled with foundation grants, will address the many needs to restore this cornerstone of Avalon Park, South Shore, and South Chicago. Community Capital must submit updated drawings and project specifications to the city within 2 years to receive the funds. Meanwhile, Stone Temple Baptist Church, 3622 West Douglas Boulevard, a Romanesque and Moorish-inspired former synagogue where the Reverend Martin Luther King Jr. once spoke, is said to be awarded $167,000 in Adopt a Landmark funding. The grant would help repair the parapet on the church's annex building, purchase new exterior doors and cover interior drywall and plaster work. And the 123-year-old Romanesque Revival-styled Monumental Baptist Church, 729 East Oakwood Boulevard, would get $249,000 for a new roof, downspouts, and masonry work. Within quotes, since 2016, more than $14 million in Adopt a Landmark grant awards have been allocated for 33 historic preservation projects valued at more than $166 million, a planning department spokesperson said. And that was Avalon Regal Awaits Repair. Historic theater in play for $249,500 in funds under the city's Adopt a Landmark program. The next article is from the Watchdogs section by Frank Main, staff reporter. Son of Applebee's restaurant tycoon gets prison after he, within quotes, dodged, bobbed, and weaved $1 million in child support. The son of an Applebee's restaurant mogul was sentenced Thursday in Chicago to 2 years in federal prison, the maximum possible punishment under a rarely used law targeting parents who dodge paying child support. The sentence came after Evan Musicanto, 60, was convicted last year of failing for almost two decades to pay support to his ex-wife for their two children, who grew up in the Chicago area. Prosecutors say Musicanto, who lives in Arizona, owes about $1 million, more than half of that in interest, that he must pay his ex-wife. The unpaid support goes back to 2008, records show. U.S. District Judge John Tharp Jr. said he was appalled when he learned Musicanto went to a casino in 2014 and bet $11,000, winning another $3,000, but not a penny went to his kids, Tharp said. Within quotes, "You effectively abandoned those kids after bringing them into the world," the judge told Musicanto. If the law allowed it, Tharp said he would have given him even more time in prison. Within quotes, "This is not conduct that the justice system ignores," Tharp said. Musicanto's long-running legal troubles began in the Cook County court system, where in 2016, a judge found him in contempt of court in his 2003 divorce case. That judge told him that he had, within quotes, flagrantly ignored his obligation to pay child support, and that only jail time would get his attention. But Musicanto, who lives in Scottsdale, Arizona, with his second wife and their children, never served the six-month jail sentence imposed by the Cook County judge. The sentence was put on hold because of the federal case. At the time, Musicanto was on Illinois' now-defunct, within quotes, "deadbeats most wanted" list, which named 100 parents who owed at least $5,000 in overdue support. In 2018, federal prosecutors added to Musicanto's legal troubles, charging him under the Deadbeat Parents Punishment Act, a seldom-used law aimed at parents who cross state lines to avoid paying court-ordered support. The next year, he went to prison for drunken driving in Arizona. Recently, Mr. Kanda, who has a job assembling furniture, persuaded TARP to have the government pick up the tab for his travel from Arizona to Chicago for sentencing, telling officials he is indigent. On Thursday, he arrived in court a free man, but he was immediately locked up after the sentencing. Prosecutors said Mr. Kanda's claim that he was broke didn't square with his finances. They pointed to a 2022 federal tax return listing $231,000 in gross income and also the four-bedroom Scottsdale home he bought in 2023 for $660,000 and a Mercedes purchased the following year. Mr. Kanda's lawyers said the house and the car belonged to his second wife. Within quotes, they are living off her money, defense attorney Mina Zardkuhi said. Mr. Kanda told the Chicago Sun-Times last year that the federal prosecution was, within quotes, outrageously unfair. But he struck a contrite note Thursday, apologizing for his crime. Within quotes, this experience has deeply humbled me, Mr. Kanda told the judge. Mr. Kanda blames his financial problems on a Chicago law firm that handled a trust involving what he said was his 20% share of the 2001 sale of his father's restaurant company. Mr. Kanda said he never received money he was owed. He sued his father and the law firm in 2015, but the case was dismissed. His father, Alan, Mr. Kanda testified last year that he gave his son about $1 million around 2002 and owed him nothing more. In a court filing, prosecutors said the trial showed that Evan Musicanto, within quotes, was a college-educated, business-experienced, able-bodied defendant who dodged, bobbed, and weaved his way around multiple court orders and findings of contempt year after year. On Thursday, Assistant U.S. Attorney Edward Kohler asked the judge to throw the book at Musicanto. Within quotes, that has to be a message sent to the community that, folks, you gotta pay child support, Kohler said. And that was from the Watchdog section. Son of Applebee's restaurant tycoon gets prison after he, within quotes, dodged, bobbed, and weaved $1 million in child support. The next article is by Franz Spielman, City Hall reporter. Alderman Dowell. Chicago parking rates should be tied to inflation. Finance Committee Chair suggests price escalator, higher cost for out-of-town motorists. Chicago parking rates have been frozen since 2022, and it, within quotes, makes sense to raise them annually to match the inflation rate, while asking out-of-town motorists to pay even more, the City Council's most powerful member said Thursday. The City Council just reached a compromise deal with Stone Peak Partners, the new owners of the city's parking meters, that included securing for city coffers 5% of net profits earned by Stone Peak. On the heels of that deal, Finance Committee Chair Pat Dowell, III, said Thursday that city employee pension funds stand to benefit from an automatic escalator locking in smaller, predictable parking rate increases to avoid periodic spikes. Former Mayor Lori Lightfoot imposed an automatic escalator tying annual property tax increases to the inflation rate before forfeiting that increase during what turned out to be her failed 2023 re-election bid. Mayor Brandon Johnson did the same. Within quotes, we haven't raised parking rates since 2022. It makes sense to do an escalator. Making it more predictable helps everybody. Anytime we can take some revenue and put it in a lockbox and put it towards our pension liabilities, we should do that, Dowell said. Within quotes, it may also be time to look at different rates between Chicago residents, giving them a break, and charging suburbanites who use our parking system more. Suburbanites put wear and tear on our streets and use our system, and they don't pay anything towards that. Dowell said there was initial talk of making future parking rate increases part of the profit-sharing compromise brokered with Stone Peak. But it was decided that, within quotes, since that is a city responsibility, it did not need to be part of the agreement. That makes setting future parking rates the next order of business for an even bigger negotiating team that Dowell has assembled. They've already been advised that there is nothing illegal about charging different parking rates for vehicles with and without city stickers, and that separate rates would not be a violation of the Equal Protection Clause of the U.S. Constitution. Nor does Dowell believe that charging higher parking rates for suburbanites and out-of-town motorists would discourage people from driving downtown

submitting multiple bids for the city to take back the parking meters. After dropping out, Johnson threw the entire controversy into the city council's lap. Dowell said the mayor's decision to shift from playing hide the ball to hot potato within quotes didn't sit well with her colleagues and only exacerbated Johnson's already tense relationship with an emboldened city council that she believes is on another collision course with Johnson on the pre-election city budget. Even worse, she said, was Johnson's decision to insinuate that the 32 city council members who voted to raise City Hall's debt threshold and make it more difficult for the city to borrow money had racial motives. Within quotes, I can't believe that Chicago has gotten to this point where we are pitting one group of people against another group of people. I don't think that's necessary, and it's certainly not productive, said Dowell, one of a handful of African-American older persons to support what she called an exercise in, within quotes, fiscal restraint. Within quotes, we're being divisive in our dialogue and in our politics, and we need to figure out ways to be more collaborative, to bring people together to have conversations. I don't see that happening. That's a problem. 4 years ago, Dowell gave Johnson an early endorsement that turned out to be a turning point. She has since broken with the mayor before joining the 29-member coalition that rejected Johnson's corporate head tax. On Thursday, Dowell was asked why she believes Johnson has had a difficult time getting along with the city council and has struggled with personnel issues. Within quotes, the people around him are smart people, but I would like to see people who have a deeper understanding of government, who are willing to come outside of their bubble to engage with those who may not be in their bubble to work on problems, she said. Within quotes, that is a vacuum there, end of quotes. And that was Alderman Dowell. Chicago parking rates should be tied to inflation. Finance Committee Chair suggests price escalator, higher cost for out-of-town motorists. 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Once again, the number to call is 312-447-3439. 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Now let's take a look at the weather forecast. This is Cheryl Scott's Rise and Shine forecast. Friday morning, partly cloudy skies with temperatures in the mid-50s. For Friday, the high is 65 and the low is 50. Partly cloudy, afternoon sunshine. For Saturday, the high is 65 and the low is 49, sunny. For Sunday, the high is 67 and the low is 48, morning clouds. For Monday, the high is 60 and the low is 45, sunny, cool. For Tuesday, the high is 64 and the low is 50, sunny. For Wednesday, the high is 70 and the low is 56, mostly sunny, warmer. For Thursday, the high is 72 and the low is 54, partly cloudy. And that was the weather forecast. Coming back to the news. The next article. Judge for, within quotes, Broadview 6 trial wants to put prosecutors under oath. Perry keeps contempt charges on the table, raises specter of a, within quotes, cover-up in case. By John Seidel and Sophie Sherry, staff reporters. When federal prosecutors in Chicago assured a judge last spring they'd had no contact with the White House or top Justice Department officials about their pursuit of six Operation Midway Blitz protesters, U.S. District Judge April Perry took them at their word. Those days are clearly over. Rather, in a remarkable turn-the-tables moment that underscores the damage done to the Fed's credibility here, Perry concluded Thursday that further, within quotes, under oath, fact-finding is needed in the tainted case of the, within quotes, Broadview 6, leaving open the possibility that she'll name a special prosecutor to investigate U.S. Attorney Andrew Boutros and others. She did so at the end of an hour-long hearing in which she asked an attorney for Boutros' office, point-blank, whether any of the prosecutors who worked on the politically charged case would invoke their Fifth Amendment right against self-incrimination. He said he didn't know. Eventually, Perry told the lawyer

0: years, within quotes, my sole focus at this point is on lack of candor, concealment of material facts, or other misconduct that occurred before me. She told Boutros's team she'd be compiling a list of issues for which she wanted more evidence. Their response could come in the form of live testimony or in writing, she said. Regardless, the judge added, it, within quotes, has to be under oath, under penalties of perjury. Still, she assured them, within quotes, I'm not reaching any conclusions today about what occurred. The judge also concluded that the six former defendants who once faced a felony have no legal stake in what happens next. So she said she'd enlisted William Baud of the University of Chicago Law School to write a brief opposing Boutros' office in order to maintain the court's adversarial process. Baud did not respond to messages seeking comment. But Christopher Parente, attorney for former defendant Brian Straw, told reporters after court that Perry is going to, within quotes, find out the truth about what happened. Within quotes, they got caught, Parente said of the feds. Within quotes, and just like their job is to hold people accountable day in and day out, now it's the court's turn to hold the U.S. Attorney's Office accountable for what they did to our clients. Perry did not outline her questions for the feds in court, and no further details had appeared on the court docket Thursday evening. The within quotes Broadview 6 case revolved around a protest outside an immigration holding facility in West Suburban Broadview in September 2025. Prosecutors alleged that a crowd pushed and damaged a federal agent's SUV. But from the crowd, only the six were charged with a conspiracy to impede the agent. Most of them were involved in local Democratic politics. Straw is an Oak Park Village trustee. Also charged were then congressional candidate Kat Abugazale, then Cook County Board candidate Catherine, within quotes Kat Sharp, 45th Ward Democratic Committee person Michael Rabbit, musician Jocelyn Walsh, and Abugazale campaign manager Andre Martin. Many of them came to court to listen to Thursday's arguments, which were held in a packed courtroom on the 17th floor of the Dirksen Federal Courthouse. The case collapsed after Perry discovered that Assistant U.S. Attorney Sherry Mecklenburg allegedly spoke to grand jurors outside the grand jury room and put her personal credibility on the line to support charges. The judge also indicated Mecklenburg had excused grand jurors who disagreed with the feds' case, a claim Mecklenburg denies. Mecklenburg retired from the Justice Department last week in order to defend herself. Perry said she found, within quotes, most problematic the fact that the apparent misconduct was redacted out of transcripts initially given to her by Boutros' office. The redactions were made after Mecklenburg withdrew from the case. The prosecutors who remained and nearly took it to trial were William Hogan, Matthew Skiba, and Andre Almendarez. During Thursday's hearing, Boutros' office was represented by Assistant U.S. Attorneys Maxwell Lissy and Nathaniel Whalen. It wasn't long ago that Chicago's U.S. Attorney's Office was considered one of the top tier in the nation. Perry once served in the office and helped prosecute John Burge, the late Chicago police commander, tied to torture claims, who was ultimately convicted of perjury. President Joe Biden nominated Perry in 2023 to serve as Chicago's top federal prosecutor. But her confirmation was blocked by then-Senator J.D. Vance, who is now vice president. Boutros was initially named U.S. Attorney on a temporary basis by then-Attorney General Pam Bondi in April 2025. Chicago's federal judges then chose Boutros to continue in the role on a more permanent basis in July 2025. But Boutros' office has been in crisis ever since Perry discovered apparent wrongdoing by Boutros' staff in one of the most prominent cases to result from Midway Blitz, the Trump administration's aggressive deportation campaign. 1 year ago this week, Boutros' office began to level various Blitz-related charges against defendants, only to see them mostly collapse without convictions. Now, multiple judges have wondered aloud whether they could trust his office in the wake of the within quotes Broadview 6 revelations. And Perry's refusal to shoot down the idea of a special prosecutor means the specter of a criminal prosecution still hangs over his head and others. While the feds might eventually appeal any action taken by Petty, none of the moves she made Thursday seemed likely to trigger a challenge. Petty's inquiry threatens to reach into the upper echelon of the Justice Department, though. She seemed particularly frustrated during Thursday's hearing when she tried to pin a government lawyer down on a question seemingly answered by the feds earlier this year. Did Trump administration officials in Washington interfere in the case? Federal prosecutors wrote in a March court filing that there were, within quotes, no communications of any nature from, to, or with anyone outside Boutros' office, within quotes, regarding any investigatory or charging decisions. The only exception, they wrote, were local FBI investigators. Within quotes, to be crystal clear, this specifically includes anyone in the White House and all components and offices of Maine Justice, Hogan, Skiba, and Almendarez wrote, referring to Justice Department headquarters. During a follow-up hearing in April, Perry even said, within quotes, the prosecutors know how to do their jobs. They know that the law licenses in this case are on the line if they do them inappropriately. But Thursday, Whelan acknowledged those communications might exist after all. He said they would have occurred after the decision was made to file charges. Perry tried to pin down when that decision was made, though, given that it took multiple tries for prosecutors to convince grand jurors to indict. At one point, Perry's eyes went wide during Thursday's hearing as Whelan tried to square his argument with the March court filing. The judge said she'd been told, within quotes, there's nothing, no way, no how, and now your argument has changed pretty significantly, and is, within quotes, well, if there was something, it would be privileged, end of quotes. Within quotes, I don't believe I said, within quotes, there's no way, no how communications, end of quotes, Whelan replied. Within quotes, you didn't, Petty shot back, emphasizing that the original claim came from prosecutors who nearly took the case to trial. The judge spent much of the hearing exploring her various options. For example, she asked Whelan who would oversee a special prosecutor. He told her that person would report to the attorney general because it's up to the executive branch, within quotes, to enforce the criminal laws. When Whelan brought up the Justice Department's Office of Professional Responsibility, Perry noted that it, within quotes, doesn't investigate criminal offenses. Within quotes, I think we've got to take OPR out of the equation when we're talking about a special prosecutor, she said. The pair also went back and forth on the legal standard used by the Justice Department for opening a criminal investigation, with Perry correcting Whelan along the way. Eventually, Perry simply asked him, within quotes, why should the judge's standard be higher than the Department of Justice's, end of quotes. And that was judge for, within quotes, Broadview 6 trial wants to put prosecutors under oath. Petty keeps contempt charges on the table, raises specter of a, within quotes, cover-up in case. The next article is by Violet Miller, staff reporter. New video shows police officers shooting armed man who later died. Cops opened fire when Damon Williams turned toward them with a knife in a hotel. Oversight officials released video footage Thursday that shows Chicago police officers shooting a man armed with a knife in the lobby of a River North hotel last year. Prosecutors later said the shooting left Damon Williams with, within quote, limited brain activity, and the doctors didn't expect him to recover. Williams died July 26, but his cause and manner of death haven't been released, according to the Cook County Medical Examiner's Office. After the shooting, Williams was charged with felony counts of aggravated assault of a peace officer and illegal weapon possession that were dropped a month before he died, according to Cook County court records. A court order in the case had barred the Civilian Office of Police Accountability from releasing videos and reports related to the shooting. The newly released video footage shows that officers first encountered Williams in the lobby of a building in the 100 block of West Hubbard Street on April 7, 2025. He then fled to a convenience store and was ultimately chased into the courtyard by Marriott Hotel at 30 East Hubbard Street, where he got into an elevator and a standoff ensued. When one officer fired a taser at Williams, Another cop noted that Williams's layers of clothing may have prevented the shock, the video shows. At least a dozen officers stood outside the elevator, with some calling Williams by his name and urging him to drop a knife and throw it outside of the elevator. When Williams left the elevator, four officers deployed tasers and two officers shot him, according to the records. Six shots rang out and Williams turned back into the elevator and fell to the ground. Officers handcuffed him and rendered aid after pulling him out of the elevator by his legs, video shows. Paramedics arrived 6 minutes after the shooting. Williams was struck in his upper body and rushed to Northwestern Memorial Hospital in critical condition, along with two officers who were taken as a precaution. A knife was recovered at the scene, police said at the time. And that was new video shows police officers shooting armed man who later died. Cops opened fire when Demond Williams turned toward them with a knife in a hotel. You're listening to news from Chicago Sun-Times on Chris Radio. The next article is by Ariel Perella Aureli, Block Club, Chicago. Chicago School Board Election 2026. District 3B, Humboldt Park, Hermosa. It's a rematch of 2024 race between two who both grew up in Humboldt Park, graduated from selective enrollment high schools, and became teachers through Teach for America. Two men who both grew up in Humboldt Park, graduated from selective enrollment Chicago public high schools, and became teachers through Teach for America are facing off again in the race to represent a district that spans from Westtown to Belmont Cragin. Both candidates identify as progressives. Incumbent board member Carlos Rivas Jr. won in 2024 with 54% of the vote, compared with Jason Donese's 46%. Rivas has taken a more fiscally conservative approach to the school budget than his opponent. Rivas has support from the Service Employees International Union Illinois State Council, which represents thousands of CPS school support staff, and has split politically with the teachers' union in recent years, charter school advocates, and some Northwest Side local and county officials. He is also endorsed by the Common Ground Collective, a political action committee that is anti-CTU, heavily funded by billionaire Michael Sachs, and says it aims to engage voters around, within quotes, effective progressive policies. Donis is backed by the Chicago Teachers Union and several Northwest Side elected officials, including local and state officials, and one member of Congress. Both men have the support of individual donors. Schools in District 3B are struggling with teacher and counselor shortages, higher property taxes, and low enrollment amid rapid gentrification and neighborhood changes. The district includes a mix of 32 dual language, charter, and alternative schools serving mostly Latino students. Rivas and Donis both care about protecting immigrant students from federal immigration agents, supporting more affordable housing, and securing more resources and community partnerships for CPS families. Rivas says he wants to see less interference from the mayor on the board and to move away from using loans that will increase CPS's budget deficit. Instead, he wants to leverage partnerships with social service organizations that can offer resources to children, such as therapy or counselor access. Donis, a CPS parent, is looking to increase budget transparency, push for creative solutions within the existing budget framework, and said on our CPS school board questionnaire that he won't accept donations from corporations or, within quotes, private interest groups funded by billionaires and millionaires. Jason Donis, age 38, occupation, human resources and operations chief at education nonprofit, former teacher. To try to avoid a repeat of his loss in 2024, Donis is aiming to be more visible in district areas that didn't vote for him in 2024 and has more volunteers from his ties to the progressive neighborhood group United Neighbors of the 26th Ward, he said. Donis has taught and trained teachers in various CPS schools, worked on CPS's Instructional Equity Working Group, and helped draft Illinois's first set of culturally responsive teaching standards. Since 2023, Donis has worked for Beyond 100K, a national nonprofit addressing the STEM teacher shortage, with a focus on attracting more teachers of color. His two children attend Moose Elementary, where he has served on the local school council since 2020. Donis is the co-chair of United Neighbors of the 26 Ward Group, where he has advocated for more affordable housing. He has volunteered with the Northwest Side Rapid Response Team to keep families safe from federal immigration officers and organized with Northwest Side elected officials seeking re-election since last year. Donis faced two challenges to his candidacy, but the Chicago Board of Election Commissioners ruled in his favor. Donis said his organizing background, experience as a CPS parent, and LSC background distinguish him from Rivas. As to the endorsements and donations he's received from neighbors and local community groups. If elected, Donis said he would work to increase budget resources for district schools, push for budget transparency, and work to protect CPS jobs that support immigrant students facing threats from immigration agents. Within quotes, readers want to understand how our advocates are being radical and creative in how we search for revenue while also being smart and diligent about spending, he said. Within quotes, you don't have to choose fiscal responsibility or radical advocacy. There's a way to navigate both. Carlos Rivas Jr., age 36, occupation, city communications official, former CPS teacher and school counselor. Going into his re-election campaign, Rivas said, within quotes, it's not ideal to face Donis again. He said his voting record shows him to be the voice for working class families, especially those worried about property tax increases amid gentrification and school changes. He was one of six school board members who voted against the amended CPS budget, which narrowly passed this summer and counted on state revenue that was not guaranteed, a vote that within quotes ruffled a few feathers with area elected officials, he said. His priorities include increasing support for neighborhood schools and improving support for students from immigrant families, according to our CPS school board questionnaire. He also highlighted budget accountability. Within quotes, I think we have such a big structural deficit in CPS that we absolutely cannot keep relying on loans to get us out of the difficulties that we are in, Rivas said. Within quotes, we need to continue thinking about the long-term success of the district while still advocating for more money from Springfield. Rivas has worked for the city's Civilian Office of Police Accountability, a police oversight agency that investigates allegations of police misconduct, as the Director of Public Affairs since 2022. He started CPS Schools and UIC College Prep, a charter school, as an alumni counselor, and has been a teacher's assistant and a security guard in CPS. A homeowner and landlord, Rivas is also a transitional foster parent, fostering unaccompanied migrant children who need to be placed in Spanish-speaking households before they are sent to an adult sponsor. He said the experience has informed his perspective on the importance of dual language programs in schools, stronger policies to protect immigrant families, and support for principals and counselors who can bring in more resources for students. He also wants to improve support for students from immigrant families and policies to protect them from federal agents. Within quotes, I have a wide range of experience all across our district that defines me as someone who is thoughtful and looking at all sides when we're thinking about the decisions we have to make for kids and families in our district, Rivas said. Within quotes, I am independent and I am not taking orders from any special interest group with what we've seen from the mayoral appointees, end of quotes. Ariel Parella Aureli is a reporter covering Logan Square, Humboldt Park and Avondale for Block Club Chicago. Contact Parella Aureli at ariel@blockclubshi.org. Once again, the web address is ariel@blockclubshi.org. And that was Chicago School Board Election 2026. District 3B, Humboldt Park, Hermosa. It's a rematch of 2024 race between two who both grew up in Humboldt Park, graduated from selective enrollment high schools, and became teachers through Teach for America. The next article is by Franz Spielman, City Hall reporter. Mayoral hopeful Kelly vows to use clout to block Amtrak move into Bridgeport. Mayoral challenger John Kelly on Thursday promised Bridgeport politicians and their constituents to use the clout he has built as White Sox lobbyist and Jerry Reinstorf's business partner to, within quotes, stop Amtrak from coming into your neighborhood. Kelly made the promise while showcasing his political candor to an audience of movers and shakers at the City Club of Chicago. Bridgeport Alderman Nicole Lee Leavitt and Cook County Commissioner John Daly have been determined to prevent the Sox from leaving Ratefield for the South Loop under a plan proposed by Sox minority owner Justin Ishbia. That plan also entails the construction of the Amtrak maintenance site in Bridgeport. Kelly is uniquely positioned to help. For nearly three decades, he has lobbied on behalf of cloud-heavy clients that do business with City Hall and the state. His state lobbying clients include the White Sox, whose principal owner, Ryan Starf, also is Kelly's business partner in a security firm. Within quotes, Rahm Emanuel got elected because he was tough and he was competent. His line is, within quotes, as mayor, you make a decision every day. You have an within quotes A and you have a within quotes B. I had an A and a B down in Bridgeport when Amtrak wanted to jam a facility that would ruin their neighborhood. End of quotes, Kelly told the City Club audience. Within quotes, I got in the car and I went down. Didn't talk to any of my advisors and we are going to stop the Amtrak from coming to your neighborhood. After the smattering of applause died down, Kelly said, within quotes, some candidates showed up. Some of them, their line was, within quotes, I can't go down there because I'm on the fence on that issue. You can't be mayor when you sit on the fence. That's not going to happen when I am mayor of Chicago. End of quotes. Kelly predicted that the insider relationships he has built as a career lobbyist would be used against him in the race for mayor. Within quotes, my opponents are going to come at me and I'm sure they got commercials in the can saying, within quotes, John's a lobbyist. Sorry, lobbyists get S blank T done. End of quotes, Kelly said. Within quotes, we've worked the system for 30 years and we know ins and outs better than anybody. End of quotes. Lee said she welcomes support from Kelly and anybody prepared to help Bridgeport residents in the fight to stop Amtrak and keep the Sox at Ratefield. But she has no idea whether Kelly has the clout to, within quotes, pull that off. Arguing that billionaire businessman Ken Griffin was run out of Chicago because of violent crime, Kelly also vowed to, within quotes, cut a deal with Griffin to get him back and lure the $2 billion donation that Griffin gave to Carnegie Mellon University for a campus is building in Florida. And he warned the audience to, within quotes, look out for Brandon Johnson, whom he claimed, within quotes, won't be an easy layup of a candidate because he's, within quotes, got a conviction for what he believes in, end of quotes. And that's all the time we have for today's news from the Chicago Sun-Times. This has been your reader, Harish, broadcasting from the Chicago Lighthouse. 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Have a nice weekend.
1: Deborah Erickson, executive chef and founder of The Blind Kitchen, lost her sight midlife, which threatened her ability to safely prepare meals for loved ones. She was deeply saddened and pondered on food preparation strategies that depend on sight, including using sharp knives, hot ovens or stovetops, and doing that independently. How could she do that if she couldn't see? She didn't let that stop her. Despite being functionally blind, Deborah enrolled at McClaskey Culinary Institute at Clark College in Vancouver, Washington, elevating her cooking ability and focusing on achieving consistent results every time. 4 days after graduation, she was invited to become an instructor of meal preparation at her alma mater, the Oregon Commission for the Blind. During this time, she was inspired to find new ways to teach blind and vision-impaired people how to cook and started the Blind Kitchen, dedicated to offering tools and techniques that make cooking at home safe and enjoyable for blind and visually impaired home cooks. The Blind Kitchen offers helpful strategies, specialized knowledge, adaptive tools, and short instructional videos. You can find more about The Blind Kitchen at their website, theblindkitchen.org. 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
7: And just another miracle of science, I'd say, that was the successful launch of SpaceX this morning. And it is on a mission to the International Space Station, abbreviation is ISS. It's 4 astronauts, and they're made SpaceX's fastest ever trip to the ISS on a Falcon 9 rocket. I love hearing the blast off. And the people who announce the blast off, it's always exciting. You really never get tired of it, I think. Well, it is Friday. This is October the 2nd, if you can believe that. And I'm Mike Callahan reporting from Chris Radio. Chris Radio is your information station. We are located at the Chicago Lighthouse. And during this hour, we'll be reading the sports articles from both the Chicago Sun-Times and the Tribune. And then, of course, checking out those store ads. I'm anxious to do it, to be honest with you, as I head out to the grocery store probably on Sunday sometime. Well, as you know, there's a lot of sports news these days. Some good news, obviously, for our White Sox, and not so great news for our Cubs. And we'll see what happens this weekend with the Bears. But let's begin with Paul Sullivan in the Tribune. His title on his column is One City, Two Teams, and Plenty of Emotions After White Sox and Cubs Split Wild Card Series. The Cubs and Sox clinched postseason spots 2 minutes apart back on September the 24th, a crazy coincidence for the city rivals. On Wednesday, though, the Sox advanced to the American League Division Series with a 7-3 win over the Houston Astros in their Wild Card Series, about 3 hours before the Cubs bowed out of their Wild Card Series with a 4-1 loss to the San Diego Padres. It was a night of rejoicing on the South Side for both the Sox, who won, and the Cubs, who lost. Cubs fans generally don't care about the Sox, so their misery was focused solely on their team's no-show performance at Petco Park. There was enough to grouse about until the expected lockout ends next summer. The Sox move on to Cleveland, while the Cubs come home to lick their wounds. One city, two teams, and a ton of emotions on both sides of town. At the start of September, the Cubs' social media department released a TikTok series for Gen Z and millennials titled 9 Innings to Love, a mini-drama about a couple falling in love over 9 innings in the Wrigley Field bleachers. They may want to think about a sequel called 9 Innings to Hate, about a married couple coming apart at the seams, watching the Cubs' 8-0 loss to the Padres in Game 1. There was much to dislike from manager Craig Counsell's decision to Matthew Boyd's hittable changeups to the near invisibility of stars P. Crow Armstrong, Alex Bregman, and the rest of the Cubs lineup, excluding Nico Hoerner. Team president Jed Hoyer will give his annual postmortem today, and it's safe to guess he'll allude to the pitching injuries and absolve Counsell of any blame for the disappointing ending. Yet Counsell's decision to go with Boyd for the opener was a head-scratcher when he could have used Clay Holmes for the assignment. The Cubs acquired Holmes at the trade deadline knowing he'd be needed in the postseason, especially if they faced a team with the type of right-handed power the Padres have. Right-handed hitters batted .247 off Boyd this year, with a 7.11 OPS. They hit a 198 off Holmes with a 5.28 OPS. The Padres' right-handed hitters were fifth in September with an 8.26 OPS led by Fernando. With Kevin Gausman not ready because of his ailing left shoulder, the right-handed Holmes would have been the obvious choice for Game 1, but Counsell started Holmes in Friday's doubleheader in Boston in a long-shot bid to gain back home field for the wild-card round. The Cubs lost both games, and Holmes wasn't available until Game 3, which, of course, never happened. Now he'll likely leave as a free agent, and we'll never know what he could have done in a Cubs postseason. Boyd served up a home run to Titus on his first pitch and to Manny Macano on his fourth pitch. Both were poorly located changeups. Titus, Machado, France, and Bogarts were a combined 4-for-7 off Boyd with 3 home runs and a double. Boyd is a mutual option for $15 million for 2027, which the Cubs figure to decline. The offense getting no hit into the 7th inning of Game 1 overshadowed Boyd's poor start, and they wound up with an abysmal 129 average in the 2 games with 1 extra base hit. Crow Armstrong went 0-for-7, let umpire Bill Miller get into his head on a check swing call in Game 1 he didn't like, then made a bad ABS challenge that failed in the first at-bat of Game 2. Crow Armstrong rightfully blamed himself afterward, and as the likely most valuable player, the Cubs expected more out of him. Ditto Bregman, who was hitless in a postseason series for the first time in his 10 years in the playoffs. They weren't the only ones at fault, though. Dansby Swanson's 3rd inning strikeout with 2 on and no outs in Game 2 was the dagger. He swung at the last 2 pitches out of the zone instead of taking a walk. Crow Armstrong's historic season won't soon be forgotten, and the Cubs are lucky to have him. He'll be the main drawing card until his deal ends in 2032. And at $10 million from 2027 to 29, he'll be the most underpaid star in baseball. But he'll have to wait at least 1 more year to prove he can perform like a superstar in the postseason, which is when the money players separate themselves from the pack. Bregman's return from multiple facial fractures was a great story. But you have to wonder how many more games the Cubs would have won the season if he didn't wait until July to start hitting. They finished a whopping 14 games behind the Milwaukee Brewers. The lack of hitting from the 2 big bats in the playoffs was reminiscent of the 2007 NLDS, when Alfonso Serrano went 2-for-14 and Amaris Ramirez went 0-for-12, were no-shows in an Arizona Diamondbacks sweep. It happens to great hitters, but that never makes it easy to swallow. Now for the White Sox, White Sox chairman Jerry Reinsdorf is the Greta Garbo of owners. He just wants to be alone. When I began covering the Sox, this is the reporter talking, Paul Sullivan, in the 1990s, Reinsdorf was almost always available for comment and was one of the most interesting owners in the game. But years ago, he was given some bad advice from his media relation handlers to stop talking to the media. When I once asked him why, he said he was too honest and got himself into trouble. So it was nice to see Reinsdorf end his media ban after Wednesday's wildcard win, even for a few minutes before he was pulled away by Vice President of Communications Scott Rifford. Reinsdorf got in some licks at the media's criticism of him, which at least shows he's paying attention. Reinsdorf's popularity with Sox fans has never been high, but he might have converted a few on the fence fans who heard him talk about his team for the first time in years. Reinsdorf might not care about his image at age 90, but it would behoove him to speak with the media more often and let Sox fans know what he's thinking. Not that he's ever taken my advice before. And then Game 3 of the American League Division Series on Wednesday at Sox Park, their first home playoff game since 2021, should be an electric night on the South Side. The Sox should do the right thing and invite former slugger Frank Thomas to throw the ceremonial first pitch. Thomas has been estranged from the organization for months over a social media faux pas that bothered him in a lawsuit over sales of his jersey. Thomas can be stubborn at times, but he's still one of the greatest hitters in Sox history. Life is too short to hold grudges. The Sox need to end this feud to bring Thomas back into the fold, and a home playoff game is the perfect time. And that's a wrap-up of our Cubs and Sox by the great Paul Sullivan in the Tribune this morning. The column is titled, One City, Two Teams, and Plenty of Emotions After White Sox and Cubs Split Wild Card Series. A couple of follow-up articles here. This one is in the Tribune as well, written by Megan Montemaro. And it's entitled, He's the Chicago Cubs, Ian Happ team's longest tenure player faces uncertain future after playoff exit. Dansby Swanson fought and failed to keep himself composed. Swanson wasn't the only one struggling in the visitors clubhouse at Petco Park with the weight that he might have played his last game with the Chicago Cubs' longest tenure player. The team's early exit from the playoffs with a 4-1 loss to Padres in Game 2 of their National League wildcard series Wednesday brought a harsh reality in the postgame clubhouse. Key members from the past two playoff teams are impending free agents and unlikely to return, a group that includes left fielder Ian Happ, who has spent the last 10 big league seasons representing the organization. I mean, it's emotional, it's tough, and it's such a good group in this room. I can't begin to explain the character of the people and the relationships here, so that makes it hurt, makes things worse, Happ said, who's 32 years old. My only thoughts after the game are how brutal it is to have that kind of a regular season and then have two games to be done. It's really a tough place to be. Obviously, there were bigger plans for this group. When the topic post-game shifted to the possibility of that being the last time taking the field with Happ, Swanson gushed about his impact both on himself and the Cubs. He's meant a lot to me and emotional, Swanson said. I think he truly embodies what it means to wear the jersey, and I know he probably would never say that himself, but the kind of tradition, the legacy that I feel he's carried on from that 16 team, just the lessons that he has learned, he has taught me a lot. He's my longest friend I've had here, Swanson's added with a shaky voice and tears welling up in the corner of his eyes. I think that probably speaks enough for itself, but he embodies the Cubs more than anyone I know. He's a big reason why I'm here and very thankful for him. Pete Crow Armstrong has played alongside Happ in the outfield since debuting in the majors in 2023. He might have two corner outfielders next to him in 2027, with Seiya Suzuki also becoming a free agent after the season. Crow Armstrong took a moment to search for words to explain how what Happ has meant to the team over the years. I really don't know how to feel about it until any stuff's final, Crow Armstrong said. I mean, Happer, he is the Chicago Cubs. He's worn the jersey very well. I know he loves this place, and he kind of helped teach me how to love this place and play here. And he's played a very big role in this version of me so far up to this point. Happ and Nico Hoerner have been teammates the longest in the Cubs clubhouse, dating to when the infielder reached the majors in 2019. Their lockers in the home clubhouse are just steps away from each other. They've leaned on one another through a challenging rebuild that at times didn't guarantee either would still be part of their organization when the Cubs finally did get back to the postseason. It's really hard to replace, like, just a long time together in baseball. That's a really challenging thing, Hoerner said. I feel like he's been through so much chaos throughout the season and changes and this and that and new staffs and slumps and great successes, and it's just really grounding. Great feeling to have someone literally next to me in the locker room that I know sees things in a similar way that I do, and kind of communicate without talking. I know that I'm fully vulnerable and open to whatever I'm struggling with or having success with, and it's nice to just have an unfiltered person that you just trust with everything. I'm going to be fortunate to play with so many amazing people in this game, but you talk about 8 years or whatever, it's hard to replicate. Happ knows his future in Chicago is in flux. It's why he made sure to soak in the Cubs' final homestand last week. Understanding it could be his last time wearing that uniform at Wrigley Field. Happ, who signed a 3-year, $61 million extension early in 2023, could warrant strong interest for someone with a strong track record in a weak free agent market. Although he understands the business side of the game, Happ enters an unknown process as he reaches free agency for the first time in his career. When you're in a place for 10 years and you love it and it's special and means something to you, it's a beautiful thing, but it makes it challenging, Hap said. It's been an incredible place for me. It's been special. It's given me so many moments and memories. I think about how I wouldn't have met my wife if I wasn't a Cub, and how I wouldn't have had all these incredible experiences and played on these amazing teams with the number of great players and great people. I'm just incredibly lucky to have been a Cub and started my career here and gotten to do all this. In all the years since Cubs took Hap in the first round of the 2015 draft, he still remembers the admittedly corny phrase the Cubs used. That's Cub. It always stuck with him as he rattled off some players from the era who exemplified that phrase. Anthony Rizzo, Chris Bryant, Jake Arrieta, Kyle Schwarber, Javier Baez, Dexter Fowler, John Lester, John Lackey, Kyle Hendricks, Jason Hayward, Ben Zobrist. And the way then manager Joe Maddon preached the hard 90, Hap spoke in a revered tone at what their example meant and their long-lasting impact. They made that important, and Rizzo was the ultimate example of being a Cub. I learned so much from him, and it was something I really wanted to carry on, Hap said. I wanted to be an example for this franchise and wear it on my chest, and I feel like I've done that. I'm proud of that. If he has it his way, will he be back with the Cubs next season is the question. All I can say is I love being Cub, Hap said. I love my time. I love the people. I love the place, Wrigley Field, the fan base. It's been truly special, and I don't think there's a better place in baseball to play. And another kind of article about the Cubs, side article about what's happened recently, and it's entitled, Here's the Chicago Cubs, Ian Happ, team's longest tenured player, faces uncertain playoff after playoff exit. Written by Megan Montemurro in the Tribune this morning. Now let's look ahead for the White Sox. What we learned from the Chicago White Sox-Cleveland Guardians season series ahead of the ALDS. Lamont Pope is the reporter in the Tribune. The Chicago White Sox entered the ninth inning of their June 22nd game against the Cleveland Guardians, leading by one run. It didn't stay that way for long, though. Patrick Bailey drove in the tying run with a single and later scored on a sacrifice fly to put the Guardians ahead. There were more twists and turns to come. Braden Montgomery walked with one out in the ninth against Guardians closer Cade Smith. Tristan Peters followed with a check swing double to left field. Smith struck out Jacob Gonzalez, bringing Sam Ananachi to the plate with two on and two outs. The rookie hit the first pitch he saw back up the middle for a single. Montgomery scored easily, and Peters made it home just ahead of center fielder Daniel Shimmons' throw for a 6-5 walk-off victory for the Sox. That was the first meeting of the year between the teams, and it was a sign of things to come. The Sox won the series 7-6, with many of the games decided late. The Guardians took 2 of 3 during a crucial September series at Progressive Field on the way to winning the American League Central title by one game over the Sox. The teams will square off again in the AL Division Series, and if it's like the regular season contest, it will be a classic. The best of 5 series begins at noon tomorrow at Progressive Field. I think it's a fitting place we want to be, Fox pitcher Eric Fetty said during Wednesday's celebration following the AL wild card series against the Houston Astros. That's a team obviously chasing and being part of the division race, and we finally get to end that with a battle for the ALDS. Some star power was missing in the June 22nd to 24th series at Wrigley Field, including Sox first baseman Munetaka Murakami. He was injured, and the Guardians third baseman, Jose Ramirez, who was also injured. Others rose to the occasion, though. In the series opener, it was Antonacci. Next night, Miguel Vargas hit a tie-breaking solo home run in the sixth inning in a 2-1 victory. Pitching was the story of that game, with Sean Burke and Sean Newcomb teaming up to limit one run on six hits. Parker Messick pitched 7 2/3 strong innings for the Guardians, allowing two runs on three hits with 10 strikeouts. The left-hander, who had a 2.81 ERA and four starts against the Sox this season, is reportedly in line to start in Game 1. The Sox got to Smith again on June the 24th when Braden Montgomery and Randall Grichuk hit back-to-back home runs with two outs in the ninth to force extra innings. The Guardians wound up winning 4-3 in the 10th, but the Sox showed, as Grichuk said after the game, "We don't give up." Each of those three June games at Wrigley Field were decided by one run. That trend continued over the first two games of the July 2nd to July 5th series in Cleveland. The Guardians won a walk-off fashion twice, getting a two-run home run from Brian Roccaccio in the ninth inning against Grant Taylor for a 6-5 victory on July the 2nd, and a game-winning RBI single from Cahill Watson in the 10th against Newcomb the next night. The Sox displayed the resiliency that has become one of the team's calling cards over the next two games, winning 3-1 and 7-6 to earn a series split. That ability to bounce back again for the Sox during the August 7th through the 9th series at Wrigley Field, the Sox returned home after being swept by the Boston Red Sox at Fenway Park. They dropped the opener against the Guardians, with Messick allowing two runs over seven innings. It was only the first of two times all year the Sox had a season-high four-game losing streak. The Sox were down by two runs the next night before exploding for a five-run, six-inning on the way to a 6-3 victory. That got another big inning on August the 9th, scoring four in the third, featuring Colson Montgomery hitting a three-run home run in a 5-3 victory. That toughness, which showed up again in the wild card series against the Astros, will come in handy in the ALDS. The Sox won the opener of the September 14th through 16th series 7-3, and they were in good shape to take the second game until Roccio came through again for the Guardians. His fly ball to left field with two outs in the ninth landed just outside of Antonacci's reach for a walk-off two-run double against Taylor, giving the Guardians a critical 7-6 victory. The Sox got a momentary boost the next day with veteran Tommy Pham's three-run home run in the fifth inning, but Peter Halpin hit a three-run blast as part of a four-run sixth inning for the Guardians, who won 6-3 in both losses. Walks hurt the Sox. Bailey walked in the ninth inning, September 15th. He was lifted for David Fry, who scored the winning run. The Guardians drew four walks in the sixth inning the next day with resulting runs. "We know the way to give this team the chance is extra opportunities via errors and walks, and that just bit us there," Sox manager Will Venable said it after the September 16th game. Sox ultimately fell short of their bid for the Central title, but they'll get another crack at the Guardians on a larger stage. "It's been a great series back and forth all year between us," second baseman Chase Madrath said on Wednesday. "It's going to be a dogfight this next ALDS." And that's another interesting article. These are really good. So much to report. What we learned from the Chicago White Sox-Cleveland Guardians season series ahead of the ALDS. Lamont Pope is the reporter in the Tribune. Now, let's get to the Bears and football. Chicago Bears Stadium, Pritzker, Illinois leaders meet with NFL's Roger Goodell as team weighs Indiana move. This is a report in the Tribune this morning by three reporters, Jeremy Gorner, Dan Petrella, and Christopher Plasek. For the first time, Governor J.B. Pritzker and Illinois legislative leaders met in person with NFL Commissioner Roger Goodell and a Chicago Bears representative yesterday, a meeting that is the latest sign the team hasn't given up on a possible option to keep the Bears in Illinois. The downtown Chicago meeting follows August comments from Bears Chairman George McCaskey and President and CEO Kevin Warren that the team remained focused on building a stadium over the state line in Hammond. At that point, the two used the word minimal to describe ongoing communications with Illinois lawmakers over the summer. But yesterday, billionaire businessman Pat Ryan, who has a minority ownership in the franchise, in Goodell, met with Pritzker and various Democratic lawmakers, including House Speaker Chris Welch of Hillside and State Senator Bill Cunningham and State Representative Cam Buckner. Cunningham and Buckner, both of Chicago, have been the General Assembly's primary negotiators on the Bears Stadium matter. Notably absent was both McCaskey and Warren, who has spearheaded the stadium talks, but whose dealings with Illinois lawmakers have at times left them frustrated. In a prepared statement, the governor's office expressed hope that yesterday's in-person meeting with the top NFL executive in attendance means the Bears could potentially stay put in Illinois. Pritzker's office said it has remained in conversation with the Bears about their plans in Illinois throughout the summer, adding that the governor was grateful for yesterday's meeting. The governor and General Assembly leadership were glad to participate in a productive meeting focused on keeping the Bears in Illinois and protecting taxpayers, the statement said. In its own statement, the NFL said it appreciated the opportunity to meet with Governor Pritzker and legislative leaders today. Timely action is essential as the Bears work to find a long-term stadium solution for the club and their fans, it went on to say. The meeting comes after the General Assembly was unable to advance legislation last summer that would have created a property tax incentives for the Bears to move to the site of the former Arlington International Racecourse up in Arlington Heights. In the meantime, the Indiana legislature passed legislation earlier this year to help incentivize a possible Bears move to the Hoosier State. So far, Warren has said the team has focused on due diligence for the two sites in Indiana that include a topographical, geological, and environmental analysis of the land, as well as putting together a capital stack to finance the $2 billion of Bears proposed to build a new stadium surrounding multi-use development. The two sites being considered in Hammond are the Lost Marsh Golf Course and Wolf Lake Terminals. Warren said due diligence has been completed on the Lost Marsh location and that it is viable for construction while the process is ongoing in nearby Wolf Lake. But he also said a merger of the two sites is possible. Pritzker and Goodell have been in regular communication about the Bears Stadium negotiations since at least January, when the governor's calendar showed he had two scheduled conversations while the commissioner was in Chicago for the Chicago Bears Green Bay Packers playoff game on January 10th. During his time in Chicago for the game, Goodell joined Warren and McCaskey on a tour of the Arlington Heights site the team owns and sites in northwest Indiana, including the one near Wolf Lake. The governor's calendar entry shows the first conversation between Goodell and the governor was a scheduled half-hour phone call on January 9th, and the second was a half-hour discussion on January the 12th. The governor's office earlier this year declined to comment on how those conversations went or what was said. The two exchanged messages in February after the Bears surprised Pritzker and Illinois lawmakers with a public statement praising a rival proposal for Indiana legislature, and they have continued exchanging texts throughout the year, according to messages the Tribune obtained through public records requests. 4 days left in session, Pritzker wrote in a text to Goodell just before 5 a.m. on May the 28th, updating him on the status of the talks in Springfield. Senate is hard at work, not much to report that the media hasn't. Lawmakers went into overtime but adjourned their spring session June 1st without sending a proposal to the governor's desk to help keep the team in Illinois. Pritzker and Goodell communicated throughout the summer, record show, with the commissioner reaching out by text in late June, mid-August, and late September to check the governor's availability to speak by phone. Ryan, meanwhile, appears to have entered the conversation in August, joining a call between Deputy Governor Andy Manar, Pritzker's point man in the negotiations, and Bears operating officer Karen Murphy, the team's lead on the stadium project.

leave the city. In 2024, the Bears unveiled a multi-billion-dollar plan for an enclosed stadium just south of Soldier Field, their home since 1971, along with lakefront improvements. When the plan fizzled, the team refocused on Arlington Heights and pressed lawmakers to pass a measure allowing the team's property tax assessments to be frozen for 25 to 45 years in exchange for payments to local taxing bodies. That proposal passed in the House in April, but lacked the votes in the Senate. A month later, in the final hours of the spring session, the Senate instead passed its own bill allowing Cook County cities with more than 70,000 residents, most notably Arlington Heights and Chicago, to create tax finance authorities. That would have let the Bears build on land that is or would be publicly owned, sparing the stadium from property taxes. The House declined to take up the bill before adjourning, saying members needed more time to evaluate it. In the meantime, Warren and McCaskey announced the team's focus on a new stadium in Indiana. Yesterday, Arlington Heights officials said they were encouraged by the meeting. The village has remained engaged with stakeholders at the state level over the past several months regarding the future home of the Chicago Bears, the mayor said in a statement. We welcome continued progress keeping the Bears in Illinois and continue to believe that Arlington Heights offers the best opportunity for the Bears to build a state-of-the-art stadium and entertainment district. Ryan's participation in yesterday's meeting came a day before Northwestern University opens its new, roughly $875 million football stadium in Evanston, largely funded by the Ryan family. It remains unclear whether the General Assembly will take up more Bear Stadium legislation. Lawmakers are scheduled to meet in Springfield for 3 days next month and three in the first week of December before the two-year term ends in early January. Another interesting article in the Tribune, written by Jeremy Gorner, Dan Petrella, and Kristen Plasek. Headline there, Chicago Bears Stadium, Pritzker, Illinois leaders meet with NFL's Roger Goodell as team weighs Indiana move. Well, that's all the time we have for the sports articles. As you know, it was a busy sports week, you could tell. And there was a lot more to report, too, to be honest with you. But in any case, it was interesting to read them, that's for sure. And we've been reading them from the Chicago Sun-Times and the Tribune. And I do want to remind you that I'm Mike Callahan, reporting from Chris Radio. Chris Radio is your information station. We are located at the Chicago Lighthouse. And during the next half hour, we're going to read the story as dive into the different flyers around town and try to save as much money as possible. Let's take a look at what Walmart's got real quick. They got an all-in-one Canon printer for just $64. Memory foam hybrid mattress for $248. That was $759. 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They've got a Lenovo laptop for $729. Was $1,200. HP laptop for $229. They also have a mixer, tilt head stand mixer for $149. 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An air fryer for $89. A 1 liter electric gooseneck kettle. 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This is all at your local Walmart right now. Other neat items they've got featured here: Doritos cheese tortilla chips, $5.94. 2 liters of Mountain Dew, $2.88. 2 liters of Pepsi, $2.78. 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
Caesar

0: 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And Fuji instant camera value pack, so you take a picture and it pops out. It prints itself through the camera. Yeah, coffee maker for Mr. Coffee for $17.97. 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A two-slice digital toaster, $34.96 at your local Walmart right now. They have a Keurig single serve coffee maker for $49.47, a Ninja blender for $99, if you're at all interested in that. So some of the things that Walmart's got going these days, and let's check in with our friends over at Target, see what they've got going on. It begins with Halloween, of course. They got Halloween treats, they said, from $4, and decor, Halloween decor, from $5. They've got a life-size skeleton for $25. And they've got other items like rest in peace signs, that kind of thing, for just $15 if you're interested. Candy starts at under $10 at your local Target right now. And they got all kinds of decorations. They got Halloween costumes that start at $25. If you need one, they also have items for your pets, such as Ghoulish Ghost dog treats for $3.49, Buffalo Blue Buffalo Nudges Grillers dog treats for $5.99. They've got Milkbone Dunkin' maple bacon flavored dog treats are $4.29. Got some items in their bakery, seasonal cookies like Halloween cookies are $3.99. 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They got Tom's of Maine Kids Natural Fluoride toothpaste for $5.29. 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Chobani Greek yogurt. These are 20 grams of protein in each. 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Select signature pasta sauce, two jars for $4. And that's all the time we have. It went by fast with all the sports going on. And speaking of sports, that's how we started this hour, by reading the sports articles from both the Chicago Sun-Times and the Tribune. And it was a busy week here in Chicago, that's for sure. And it's going to get busier. We wish the Chicago White Sox all the best as they head to Cleveland to face the Guardians. And also, during this hour, we just got done reading the story. It's, as you know, kind of wrapped up, and hopefully it sheds some light on what the pricing's like out there, and maybe you get a break on some of the items you need and want. And finally, it looks like a good weather weekend. And I'm Mike Callahan, reporting from Chris Radio. Chris Radio is your information station. We are located at the Chicago Lighthouse. And I hope everybody has a good one, and I'll see you again real soon on the internet. And more sounds from that SpaceX liftoff today, carrying those astronauts to the International Space Station. So listen in.
1: All nine Merlin engines on the first stage at maximum thrust of 1.7 million pounds. We heard a good call that propulsion is nominal or as expected. The spacecraft will also begin to pitch downrange, meaning it's turning slightly horizontally from what you saw at liftoff to help build speed.
2: Ramona Coker made the decision to get a college degree the day she witnessed her daughter cross the stage at her high school graduation ceremony. But this single mom faced an additional challenge. She's blind. The ability to receive financial support has enabled Ramona to pursue a long-deferred dream, and is pursuing her Associate of Science in Computer Information Technology at Truckee Meadows Community College in Reno, Nevada. Thanks to the support of a donor-funded scholarship, even as a non-traditional student and single parent, Coker has been able to pursue her dream of becoming a web developer, with a focus on providing accessibility to websites so that those with disabilities can have equal access to information. Donors to these kinds of scholarships turn distant dreams into reality for students like Coker, who are setting the bar for other non-traditional students and students with disabilities. She's showing them that it's not enough to just pass. No matter your circumstances, if you're willing to work for your dreams, you can achieve excellence, not just for one day, but, she says, for the rest of your life.
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4: Well, happy September 29th. It's Tuesday. It's the last Tuesday of September. But nonetheless, I'm excited because it is my favorite season, fall. So anyway, I'm your reader, Kate. You're listening to Chris Radio, your information station. And during our time together, we're going to check in with our very own Black Club Chicago. And to our regular listeners, welcome back. Thank you so much for being part of our family. And if we have any new listeners, welcome. We're so happy that you're here. And we also hope that you will join our family. Just in case we do have a couple new listeners, or a lot, that would be even cooler. I just want to let you know that Black Club Chicago is a nonprofit. It's a online journalistic gem. That's what I like to call it. It really is a journalistic gem. And they are dedicated truly to delivering reliable, nonpartisan, and essential coverage of Chicago's diverse neighborhoods. And anyway, they've been around for a long time. They used to be DNA Info, and then they have become for many years now Black Club Chicago, and they're doing great. And by the way, you can become a member by simply going to blackclubchicago.org. And I think it's like maybe $79 a year, and you literally get all the coverage from all the various neighborhoods. I'm sure your neighborhood is included. And you could go right to, you could click on your neighborhood if you just want to stay focused on where you live. Or what we're going to do today is we're going to jump around based on the latest news. And as news comes in, I will read anything that comes in while we're together on this Tuesday evening. So let's start with our latest story. And this one comes to us from Maya McDonald. And it is from Hyde Park, Woodlawn, and South Shore. Very, very active neighborhood. I love the title of this one. Just because I love the fact that we have the Obama Center in our very own city. But the title, Obama Center's Barbara Bates Retrospective Celebrates a Chicago Fashion Legend. And this is going to be interesting because I do not know this. I don't think I have much information about Barbara Bates. So hopefully if you do, that's terrific. But for those of us who don't, we're going to learn together right now. There is a picture here of an absolutely gorgeous Black woman. And this is Barbara Bates. I definitely want to know about her because it looks like she has absolutely gorgeous clothes. She's sitting on a chair. I imagine a lot of these are her designs behind her hanging up on racks. Beautiful, beautiful clothes. In the background, I see a bright pink. I'd love to have this jacket. It's a long, like to the knees jacket, bright pink with black buttons. This woman is gorgeous. I don't know. I would say she's in her 60s and very short hair, very gray. She has big, kind of the Oprah Winfrey glasses, you know, the big kind of bigger glasses. She has a beautiful jacket on, and it's on the sleeves I'm looking at. It looks like all men, photographs or pictures of men on the sleeves of this jacket. And then I'm almost seeing on the lapel, it looks like a dog, part of a dog. It's a very cool jacket. It's black, white, and gray. And then she has on a beautiful white shirt and a black, looks like a vest, as well as a black pants. Very, very chic looking outfit. And underneath it says, Barbara Bates, Chicago fashion designer, in her studio on September 22nd, so that was last Tuesday, as she preps for her 40th anniversary show at the Barack Obama Presidential Center. How cool is this? Near Southside. For 40 years, designer Barbara Bates has been outfitting customers in luxurious garments both locally and beyond, becoming one of the Chicago fashion scene's biggest fixtures in the process. From her near Southside studio, Bates crafts opulent, striking designs using leather, suede, furs, brocades, snakeskin, and other decadent fabrics that have made her one of the city's most notable Black women in fashion. On the heels of a recent stint at New York Fashion Week, Bates is now gearing up for a sold-out 40th anniversary event honoring her career at the Obama Presidential Center this Friday. Now, I got to do a sidebar here. That is quite, kudos to her. I mean, that's quite an accomplishment, her 40th anniversary, and to have it done at the Obama Presidential Center. I love it. All right, back to the story. The event will feature a fashion show that is a collaboration between Bates and Columbia College design students. It will include a retrospective on Bates's four-decade career, displaying more than 40 pieces from her archive from the 1980s to today. A portion of the proceeds from Friday's event will go to support Mount Sinai Hospital's Barbara Bates Imaging Center. Wow! Named in Bates' honor for her fundraising and advocacy efforts for breast cancer awareness. So, another sidebar. Sounds like she is somebody. Why don't I know her? That's what bothers me. This is why, you know, every time we read stuff, we learn. I don't even know this person, probably because I couldn't afford it, but how amazing. She's also an advocate. All right, the event is allowing Bates to reflect on her career and impact on the local fashion industry as she marks 40 years since the start of her brand, Bates Designs, which was launched in 1986. Here's what she says. I have definitely been authentic and true from 86 until today. I've not followed trends. I've not followed the color that they're wearing in Europe this year. I've just followed what I thought worked best. And it's always worked out for me. All right, now, you know, I told you about that beautiful pink jacket that I wanted. She is here, standing next to it in her chic outfit. And now I'm looking right at this beautiful, beautiful, bright pink. I don't know. It's definitely pink. It almost moves, has a lot of blue pink in it. And anyway, she's looking at this jacket, and it is a picture. It says Chicago fashion designer Barbara Bates in her studio in the South Loop. And again, that's got my favorite jacket that she's standing next to. From designing for friends to outfitting Michael Jordan. I did not know that. It's Bates' go-getter spirit that made her take seriously a friend's joking remark that the Obama Presidential Center, and that's at 6001 South Stony Island, would be a fine venue for the event she wanted to hold, celebrating the 40th anniversary of Bates Designs. She started planning the event in December and had both pulled together a committee and reserved a date for her celebration at the new Presidential Center by the end of February, Bates said. Bates' self-confidence also led her to take a leap of faith at 31 when she left her corporate bank job to capitalize on her longtime interest in fashion and start her own brand. She'd been regularly selling pieces she designed when she couldn't afford to purchase the high-end designer pieces she liked. While Bates sourced unique fabrics for the outfits she conceptualized, friends she'd tapped for their sewing experience helped bring her visions to life. Many of her first customers were also friends, said Bates, who was a native of Garfield Park. She says, I worked in corporate America, So I was surrounded by a lot of other women that would dress to come to work, but they noticed that my style was a bit unusual. And when they started questioning where I got something from, I would just say, I designed it. And that's pretty much how I started selling to other people. With her career change underway, Bates put an ad in the newspaper for experienced tailors, leading to her hiring several talented seamstresses from Poland she communicated with through a translator. Local Black youth who were aspiring designers and tailors were brought on board as interns. Financial support initially came through a client who, at first, said they were willing to offer her $27,000 for half her business, but within 2 months had changed their mind and asked for the money back, she said. Bates was able to return the money relatively easy through one of her first celebrity customers, Michael Jordan. Later, her clientele would include other stars like Scottie Pippen, Whitney Houston, Mike Tyson, and Deion Sanders. Okay, I got to do another sidebar here, listeners. No wonder I don't know her and I don't know of her designs. I am certainly not in that league that were her celebrity clients. I bet her stuff is expensive, but don't you love the story? All right, I'm going to shut up and get back to it. Bates began working with those celebrities thanks to outfitting her friends and colleagues who helped get the word out about her designs. It was them wearing the clothes and sashaying to parties, out to clubs, wearing my things, looking very unusual from what was being seen at the time. And then somebody asked them where they got it from. All right, now there's another couple pictures here. She is standing. Again, there's a rack of clothes. I love her clothes. They're really beautiful, very colorful, a lot of designs, a lot of plaids, a lot of very interesting designs. I'm looking at a lot of black leather. I think I'm seeing something that has fur on it. And it says, oh, these are Barbara Bates vintage pieces at her studio. And again, her studio is at 2031 South Indiana Avenue in the South Loop. And then there's another picture here where there's somebody in the background who's sewing on a sewing machine. And then she's handling a beautiful, beautiful piece that, again, has bright pink. Looks like a big flower, like a big poppy. And it has a black. Black is the background. And again, it says Chicago fashion designer in her workstation at her studio. So I guess this is where they make the magic. Much of Bates' customer base is mature women looking for eye-catching, stylish additions to their wardrobe. Bates has remained intentional about having options for curvier women, those who may have a hard time finding luxury clothing made of distinct fabrics in larger sizes, she said. Despite paring down the amount of menswear she designs in recent years, Bates also specializes in men's clothing, with the pieces she does offer clients remaining reminiscent of her overall design sensibilities. I like doing things that are unusual. A leather shirt, a shearling coat, oversized, wide cargo leather pants, Bates said of her design philosophy. She goes on to say, the unusual thing that you won't find in one of your big box stores. There's a headline here, Becoming a Breast Cancer Advocate. Bates has also dedicated a considerable part of her career to advocating for breast cancer awareness, inspired by her own breast cancer diagnosis in 2009. Not knowing much about the disease at the time, Bates believed the diagnosis was a death sentence, among several other common misconceptions, including that cancer had to run in one's family to get it, that one had to have a larger bust to be at risk, or that only white women could receive breast cancer diagnosis, she said. After going through treatment for 2 years and becoming cancer-free, Bates reflected on the thousand of well wishes she received from friends, employees, customers, and other supporters after posting about her diagnosis on Facebook. Inspired by the support, Bates held a fashion show at Northwestern Hospital, where she once treated featuring models who were fellow breast cancer survivors. She says, "When I got all that feedback from people, there was this resurgence of strength that took over me that said, people need to know, and you have a voice in the community, and you could spread it through your fashion." Through the event, Bates raised $50,000, which was later gifted to Mount Sinai Hospital. In October 2022, Mount Sinai named a breast cancer imaging center in Bates's honor after she raised an additional, ready for this, $640,000 for their work largely through private donations. Bates' fashion show to support Mount Sinai Hospital and the Barbara Bates Imaging Center is now held annually by her Barbara Bates Foundation, which also provides underprivileged high school seniors with prom clothes. It was just a natural impact for me to use fashion to parlay it into something that goes right back into the neighborhood. There is another picture here, listeners, and this is her fashion studio. It's very, very subtle. It is a lot. I see a lot of glass. Then there's bricks separating like four panes of window. And there's about three of those that I'm looking at. And I only see one picture of a beautiful young black woman in a gorgeous, gorgeous, it looks like taffeta. It's probably some other exotic material. But it's a beautiful, it almost looks like a Michelle Obama. I wonder if Michelle Obama is one of her clients. Dress. It's, you know, it's nipped at the waist and then it's kind of full and it goes to the knee and it has quarter length sleeves and it goes high up onto the neck. And the woman who's modeling it is absolutely gorgeous. And underneath that, it says Bates Design Inc. Fashion Studio. Again in the South Loop. After Friday's event, that's the 40th, Bates will pivot to preparing for two more fashion shows this year, including a fundraiser for cancer research with local cancer treatment center, City of Hope. For Bates, her longevity in the fashion industry has had as much to do with the connection to her community she has maintained as it does the clothing she sells. The ability to take fashion beyond just fabric and make it something to instill confidence and give back to her community has been just as important. Here's what she says. "I'm just glad that I had the wherewithal to take the fashion and do something substantial with it, that it wasn't just about putting on a suit or a dress, that something in my spirit told me to take it and stretch it out in another direction. I love fashion. I love working with people, and I'm glad that the two were able to come together." And you know what, Barbara Bates? I am so glad that I learned about you and I got to read this story to all of the listeners at Chris Radio. I mean, what a wonderful, again, I'm always amazed at the creativity, the wonderful things that are done, and I think all of you know who are regular listeners how much I love inspiring stories. And here is a woman who's a major fashion designer that I never knew of, probably because I can't afford her clothes, and that she is celebrating her 40th anniversary, and that she is such a great philanthropist. She's giving money. She's making things better for the community. You gotta love that story. All right. I don't know that we're gonna be able to top that one today, but what a great story to start with. Thank you, Barbara Bates. I want to go check out her. I'm going to go check out, see if she's got a website, see if there's anything that I could afford. Maybe she has sales. All right. Here's the next one. This comes to us from Lincoln Park, Old Town. And this is entitled, Wiener's Circle Has Always Had Something to Say. What happens when its owner runs for mayor? How about that? Well, this is going to be interesting, too. The story came to us earlier today from Patrick Philbin. I am looking at a picture of a very attractive black man, and this is Matt Brewer I'm looking at. He has a baseball cap on. He is very, very attractive, in my opinion. I love to see attractive people today, too. It's fun being able to share them with you. And I did not know this is the co-owner and now mayoral candidate poses for a portrait at the Wiener's Circle. And this is at 2622 North Clark Street in Lincoln Park. This picture was taken on September 24th, and it's a Colin Boyle picture. And again, he is very well-dressed. I wonder if he's got a Barbara Bates jacket on. He's got a very cool jacket on with a shirt underneath, beautiful face, nice baseball cap. And behind him, it says, The Wiener's Circle. And I know right where this is because my sons actually used to go to Lincoln Park High School, and this was one of their hangouts. And it's got a great, their logo is a picture of a you know, Chicago-style hot dog, but they're called the Wiener's Circle. Get it? It's by Cubs Field. They got a Go Cubs Go on their our front thing, and it's not the Wiener's Circle instead of the Winner's Circle. But the wiener is a winner. Those hot dogs are great. Sunday jam with intonation music. So anyway, that's a big sign right behind this attractive young man. In a city that adores its dive bars, Italian beef, and greasy spoons, the hot dog stand may stand alone as the crown jewel of Chicago's dining landscape. And of all the hot dog joints in the city, the Wiener's Circle, opened in 1983 by Barry Nemiro and Larry Gold, may be the most famous. Known early on for its foul-mouthed employees and proximity to late-night debauchery at 2622 North Clark Street, the Wiener's Circle has more recently become known for its knack for turning a few words on its marquee into a viral moment. The marquee outside the Wiener's Circle used to advertise its double char burger. But when current owners, Ari Levy and Matt Brewer, bought the business in 2015 from Nemiro and Gold, better known as Barry and Larry, one of their first changes was to start swapping out the messages and have some fun with it. Since then, the marquee has been a symbol of sass and scandal. In recent years, the marquee has encouraged the Bears head coach to take his shirt off for free hot dogs for the entire city, manifested a 4-touchdown game from quarterback Caleb Williams, called for the release of migrant children, and suggested that President Donald Trump has a small penis. For years, the jokes have been part of the hot dog stand particular brand of Chicago irreverence, a mix of political jabs, birthday wishes, sports trash talk, and the occasional wiener joke. The marquee has been a billboard, but also a kind of running neighborhood bit, one that has made the wiener circle a beloved target for attention as often as it has made the restaurant the source of it. That all shifted a bit when the man who owns the place decided to run for mayor and, in the process, used the marquee to question whether the current mayor is the right guy for the job. All right, so I'm looking at the marquee. Remember, I had talked about it at the beginning when he was standing in front of it. Now I'm just looking at the marquee. And just imagine a circle, and in the middle of the circle is this gorgeous hot dog, Chicago style, of course. And above the hot dog, it says the wieners, and below the hot dog, circle. And here's an Instagram post. I love this. So think of that big marquee that's kind of, looks like ketchup and mustard, actually. And then underneath, the headline reads, "Are you tired of Brandon Johnson yet?" It has almost 10,000 likes. And then underneath, back to the story here, it says, "Are you tired of Brandon Johnson yet?" The marquee read earlier this month. People online flooded posts on social media with comments criticizing the beloved hot dog stand for taking a side in the upcoming mayoral election. Some called for a full-on boycott. Others stuck up for Johnson and blamed older people for the city's woes. Okay, now, there's another one here. And it is, again, remember that marquee that's got the cool hot dog on it. Now, here's another little post. "Are you tired of the wiener circle roasting everybody except the guy who owns it yet?" Very clever. Anyway, all of this discourse was happening in the replies for the account of the same hot dog stand that, quote, "proudly supports dog on dog and bun on bun," end quote, relations. People come together around this shared experience rooted in humor, Brewer said Thursday, sitting on one of the red picnic tables out front of the hot dog stand. The sign is an extension of that and an extension of our humor. Brewer, 42, grew up in Grand Crossing, attended Mount Carmel High School, and went to Stanford University, where he became the first Black student body president in the university's history. He later earned degrees, wow, from Yale Law School and Harvard Business School before returning to Chicago and joining the law firm Bartelt Beck, where he became a partner in 2013. That same year, former Mayor Rahm Emanuel appointed Brewer to the Chicago Housing Authority Board. Brewer would go on to serve under Emanuel and former Mayor Lori Lightfoot, eventually becoming board chair and interim operating chairman of the agency. All right, there's another picture of this guy. All right, I got to make a sidebar comment here, listeners. These stories are fantastic today. Did you know about this guy? I mean, my sons used to eat at this place all the time. Well, of course, he just bought it not too long ago, 11 years ago. But wow, what a strong, powerful guy this one is. Anyway, he's eating something here. Oh, he's eating a Chicago hot dog. Looks like a hamburger, actually, but it's a hot dog. And he's posing for the portrait at the Wiener Circle. Oh, I love this. His path from the South Side to the Ivy League, a prominent Chicago law firm, and the Housing Authority is a long way from 74th Street

to lead the agency. Pettigrew had been selected after a months-long search, while Burnett's candidacy had run into questions over potential conflicts of interest that ultimately led the U.S. Department of Housing and Urban Development to reject requested conflict waivers for Burnett, the Sun-Times had reported. The retired alderman had not even applied for the position, the Sun-Times reported. After the board chose Pettigrew, Johnson said he had removed Brewer from his roles as board chair and interim operating chairman. Brewer disputed whether the mayor had the authority to remove him from the latter position, and the fight became part of a broader dispute over the mayor's relationship with independent city agencies. Brewer said the experience gave him a front row seat to dysfunction on the fifth floor. And after Pettigrew began his job in April, finally gave him time to look up from the Chicago Housing Authority and consider what came next. Requests for comment were not returned by Johnson's office. Before throwing his hat into the mayoral ring, Brewer has kept an otherwise private life. He's busy and wears many hats, and he recognizes that there's an inherent risk in running for office as a business owner. For Wiener's Circle, a restaurant with a broad customer base and a long history of political jokes, that could mean alienating customers or turning a neighborhood institution into a target of political controversy. But to me, I think about risk differently. The bigger risk for me is not taking the risk, Brewer said. He goes on to say, and if I lose, I will go back to living my life, and I'll still remain committed to the city of Chicago. But going back to my regular life is not a risk. Not jumping into a moment where I feel like I'm called to step into is the bigger risk for me. All right, now, another picture here with this handsome, well-dressed man. He is he's at the grill with a coworker, and he's got keeping a watchful eye on the hot dog that he's grilling. And it looks like the manager, actually the manager is keeping a watchful eye on him. And her name is Evelyn Morris at the Wiener Circle. I love it. Now I'm looking at, of course it has to be dinner time, right? I want this hot dog so badly. There's a picture here of just him holding that gorgeous Chicago hot dog with the pickle and the tomato and the onions. I want it so badly. But anyway, this is making me hungry, and also I'm just excited about reading the story. Since Brewer and his brain trust of veteran staff members, some of whom have worked at the stand for over 25 years, have taken over swapping out the letters out on the marquee, all sorts of people have disagreed with whatever has been posted. One of the things that makes Wiener's Circle special is it attracts people from all walks of life, all races, all creeds, all religions, in a beautiful way. It's rooted in humor and being able to kind of let your hair down a little bit. During the COVID-19 pandemic and in the aftermath of George Floyd's death, the stand put up messages in solidarity with the victims and communities impacted, Brewer said. And for each of those signs, there's people on the other side who don't agree. When the question was posted about Johnson, Brewer said people who drove by the stand honked their horns and applauded as they walked by. Those who voiced their displeasure is considered a small group of people online. It's all in good fun, Brewer said. Our ability to opine in those types of issues is part of what makes the brand special and the place special. It's why we're so popular. From the marquee outside a hot dog stand to the mayoral campaign trail,

0: has found himself in a different position than the one his pin drop would have suggested. I've always felt like I'm sort of playing with house money. Every opportunity is house money for me at this point, based on where I'm supposed to be, based on where my pin drop is, he said. That's just how I think about it, and it's part of the inspiration for why I'm doing what I'm doing. All right, there's another great picture here of this handsome guy. Oh my, you know what? I don't want to say anything, but boy, he's definitely worth looking at as a mayoral candidate. I mean, what a background. Harvard, Yale, first black president of Stanford. I mean, wow. That's pretty, pretty impressive. All right, I'm loving the stories today, and I'm way over past the time that I'm supposed to remind you, but I know you already know this. 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We broadcast from the amazing Chicago Lighthouse. And by the way, listeners, this is your station. 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And as always, thank you for listening and thank you for being a part of the family. And tell your friends so we can just keep on growing. So those were really two inspiring, positive stories about people that are so amazing and that are part of our city. I just love it. All right. This one's not going to be as exciting, let me tell you, but it's our next story. We didn't have any new ones come in. So this one's also from Linkin Park and Old Town. It is written by Patrick Philbin, and the title, ComEd rejected 14 alternative sites for Linkin Park substation. Neighbors want to know why. I'm looking at a picture here of a site. It's just an empty lot. And there's lots of buildings around it and a wired fence. And it says the site at 1111 West Diversity Parkway in Linkin Park, where ComEd is proposing to build a new electrical substation. And here we go with the story. The fight over ComEd's proposed electrical substation in Linkin Park has moved beyond questions of what and where to how and why. More specifically, why does it need to be built at 1111 West Diversity Parkway? Over the past few months, neighbors and elected officials have identified 14 alternative sites that they say they could accommodate the substation. The sites range from vacant and industrial properties to parcels adjacent to existing ComEd substations. After those alternative sites were sent to ComEd, the utility rejected all 14 in an August 25th response, citing issues including parcel size, distance from electrical connection points, property availability, transmission routes, and the cost of additional infrastructure. But Alderman Timmy Knudsen, 43rd, and the Diversity Community Coalition say the response did not provide enough site-specific information to explain why each property was eliminated. Knudsen has since sent ComEd a letter seeking the engineering, financial, and load data behind its decisions, including the minimum acreage required for the substation, the maximum acceptable distance from connection points, and the dollar figures used to determine whether an alternative is not cost-effective. The questions are part of an increasingly organized effort by neighbors and elected officials to prevent the roughly football field-sized substation from being built on the side, which sits near homes, a preschool, and the Diversey Brown Line station. They have argued the site should instead be used for housing or mixed-use development. The coalition submitted the 14 sites to ComEd in July with Knutson, Alderman Bennett Lawson, 44th, and Alderman Scott Wegesback, 32nd. I'm looking at a picture here of Alderman Tom Knutson. He's probably, I'd say, maybe 40-plus, white man. And then Alderman Bennett Lawson. He is also middle-aged, maybe a little bit older than Knutson. They're sitting at a council meeting on March 20th. Keisha Parker, ComEd's external affairs manager, told Block Club the utility did evaluate the alternatives, but said the sites had to be considered against several factors, including availability, partial size, proximity to the area being served, and the infrastructure needed to connect each site to the electrical grid. Some properties were not for sale. When you factor in all of the inputs, the size, the cost of the land, some of what was occurring is that the final cost was going to be upwards of $270 million in additional cost to potentially use other pieces of land, Parker said. She said that those additional costs would ultimately be spread across ComEd customers throughout the city. The proposed Diversey site has an advantage. Because it previously housed a ComEd substation that was decommissioned in 2006, she said. There is existing electrical infrastructure underground at the site, reducing the amount of new infrastructure needed. That's part of the reason why this Diversey location is the most viable location operationally and from a cost perspective, Parker went on to say. But Knutson and the coalition say ComEd's explanation raises more questions because the utility did not provide detailed calculation showing how it reached those conclusions for each site. For example, ComEd said a 0.99 acre property at 1208 West Medill Avenue was too small, while the proposed Diversey site is listed at 1.08 acres. A 1.2-acre portion of a property at 1641-1651 West Diversey Parkway was also rejected as too small for ComEd's ultimate build-out. Knutson's letter asks whether ComEd evaluated the alternative sites based on the three transformer configuration currently included in its pending Illinois Commerce Commission application or a larger future configuration. The dispute is now playing out on several fronts. Lawson recently told a city ordinance that would impose additional restrictions and review requirements on substations near residential properties. He said ComEd contacted him after the ordinance was introduced because of the potential effect on how the utility operates in Chicago. Doing business in the city is different from doing business in the suburbs or in local areas. Very different when you're in a neighborhood like this. State Senator Sarah Feigenholz is also working on legislation intended to give the city more authority over utility facilities. She said she has discussed the issue with Senate leadership and is examining other state laws that could apply to the project. Meanwhile, the project remains before the Illinois Commerce Commission, where ComEd is seeking approval for its broader grid investment plan. The coalition is preparing to participate in that process as an intervener, while Feigenholz and other selected officials are urging residents to submit comments and attend upcoming proceedings. ComEd, for its part, maintains the need for additional electrical capacity is not in dispute. The coalition does not dispute the need for additional infrastructure. Its position is that the Diversey site is in the wrong place to put it. "We recognize the need for the grid in our ward," Knutson said. "This is just a really terrible site." Knutson's office has asked ComEd to provide its responses by October 8th. All right. Well, there is, if you live in that neighborhood, I guess that, you know, you can give some input. Obviously, they're asking for it. Anyway, so that is our next story. Let's move on to a things to do neighborhood. And this is your ultimate Chicago Halloween guide. 70 plus parties, parades, markets, and family fun. All right, now I'm not going to read all 70 of these, but I'm going to go through just a couple of them. But I want you to know, I think everybody in our city just loves Halloween, don't we? So I really encourage you listeners to go to blockclubchicago.org and go to this story. Right now, it's like the fourth story down, and it is a very long list of things to do, but I'm just going to tantalize you with a couple. And again, your ultimate Chicago Halloween guide. If you're looking for it, you're going to find it here in Block Club Chicago. 70 plus parties, parades, markets, and family fun. And this story comes to us from Lucia Prezosi. And October is days away, just a couple. It's starting to feel like the sweater weather, and the Chicago Bears are back playing at Soldier Field. This can only mean one thing. Halloween is coming in hot. Black Club rounded up more than 70 events for all ages taking place across this city in October. There are parades, markets, bar crawls, craft workshops, festivals, comedy shows, theater performances, dance parties, trick-or-treat events, and more to get you into the fall spirit. Check out our list below for all things Halloween. And there's more than 70 to celebrate spooky season in Chicago. So I'm just going to give you a couple. I'm going to tell you what some of the headlines are. Under parades and crawls, there's the Lakeside Pride in Costume party. That is really fun. I've been to that. A couple of them are Arts in the Dark Parade. Then there's the Ravenswood Costume Crawl, Haunted Halstead Halloween Fest and Pride, Upside Down Halloween Parade, West Loop Halloween Bar Fest, Wrigleyville Halloween Crawl, Northside Halloween Bar Crawl. Okay, so those are kind of the adult things to do. And if you want to know about some family fun, fest, crafts, and markets, there's a pumpkin painting dining experience. There's the Lincoln Park Zoo Fall Fest. That's always a blast. And it goes through, it's a whole month of October. I just point that one out because I've been there and it's a lot of fun. It's great family fun. Then there's Jack's Pumpkin Pop-Up. Then there's Spooky a book fair, cabaret yard sale, Somerset's annual pumpkin patch, Jefferson Park Fall Fest, listen to this, Boo Palooza, and Bark Palooza. That's great. That's in Wicker Park. Then there's Nightmare on Ground Street Market and Halloween Vintage Festival. Ooh, that sounds like fun. Unity Park Pumpkin Festival, Lanterns and Legends, Halloween Boo Bash, Halloween Lanterns. Boy, there's a lot of fun stuff to do here, listeners. I really encourage you. Oh my gosh, they even have, listen to this, Folk Made Halloween Cookie Class. Doesn't that sound like fun? This is all stuff that's going on right now, you know, starting like now through the end of November. I mean, a lot of these are one-night events, but there are so many listed here. I really, really encourage you, whether you have a family, yoga, they even have yoga. They have parties. Listen to this, Goals Night Out. And then they have the Black Lagoon Pop-Up. That's through October 31st, Lincoln Park. Get Lit, Witch Please. Oh, my Lord. A Haunted Halloween Party. Oh, there's so much going on. You know, we take our Halloween and our fall very serious. Listen to this. They have a haunted house party. That's right on October 31st, Halloween. I think that's a Saturday this year at the Shedd Aquarium. How much fun would that be? Party at the aquarium as the Shedd welcomes spooky house music DJs for an after-hours Halloween party. Oh, my. And the tickets are like $30. Slash Dance Camp Godfrey. The list goes on and on and on. So I really, really encourage you, if you're into Halloween, if you're into the fall, there's places to go, people to see all over our amazing city. They even have campfires. Ah, I love this. Halloween drag show. I mean, I'm just going through this. They have an Edward Scissorhands in concert. Can you imagine that? That's going to be at the Auditorium Theater. So there's Edgar Allan Poe readings. All right, I got to cut this story short. It's easy for me to say. I have to cut this story short so I can get one more in. But I really encourage you to go to Black Club Chicago, allonword.org, and check out that list of stuff to do, because it's going to be a good month in Chicago. The Bears are doing good. The Cubs are doing good. The Sox are doing good. Hey, we're ruling the world right now, and we got a lot of Halloween stuff going on. All right, no, nothing else new came in, so let's go to our last story, and this will be from Hyde Park, Woodlawn, and South Shore. And I think we started there. And this is entitled Sanders BBQ Prime Preps Hyde Park Location for Year-End Debut of Elevated Barbecue. So if you want some barbecue, I don't care. You know, I'm on the north side. I would go down here for some Elevated Barbecue. The story comes to us from Nick Kindlesberger. And I'm looking at a picture here of two black men, and they're in the kitchen at their co-owners, James Sanders and Agbana Bowden, pose for a portrait in the future home of Sanders BBQ Prime. This is going to be at 5311 South Lake Park Avenue. It's under construction in Hyde Park as of today, right now. Hyde Park. When Sanders BBQ Supply Company opened in 2024, James Sanders hoped that the restaurant would appeal to the Beverly community. If anything, it did too well. In less than 2 years, the restaurant at 1742 West 99th Street became one of the most acclaimed barbecue stops in the country. Listen to this. In 2025, the New York Times placed Sanders BBQ on its restaurant list, the paper's catalog of the 50 best places in America right now. And shortly thereafter, it was a semi-finalist for a James Beard Award. All of a sudden, people were traveling for hours to visit the shop, causing lines out of the door. All right, now this story's going to go on, but we are getting at the end of our time together. But just let me tell you that the result of all this is Sanders BBQ Prime, and he's going to open it at the end of the year. It'll be located, oh, I love this location, 5311 South Lake Park Avenue West. It's taking over what was formerly the Promontory, a popular event venue that operated a restaurant in the space until the pandemic. That venue closed after its New Year's Eve 2025 party. So we'll hear more on this story, but good news for all of us. We got a great BBQ place as well as everything else going on. All the time we have, dear listeners, I'm your reader, Kate. 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Go out and make it a Chicago kind of day. Thanks for listening.
1: The BBC television show Strictly Come Dancing and its predecessor, Come Dancing, have been on the air for about 60 years. And in the coming season, another element is going to be added. The show's first ever blind contestant, comedian Chris McCausland, is going to join Strictly Come Dancing in the fall. He was born in Liverpool, the home of the famous Beatles. At age 20, he lost his sight due to retinitis pigmentosa. McCausland joked, "I don't dance. I haven't danced. I can't dance. I can't see the dances I'll have to do. What could possibly go wrong?" McCausland is a regular face on flagship comedy shows such as Have I Got News for You and QI. When interviewed on one of the UK's morning shows, he said his participation in Strictly Come Dancing was the worst-kept secret in show business following weeks of newspaper reports. The national disability charity Sense welcomed the news that he was joining the show, calling it a pivotal moment for disability representation. You can find more about Chris McCausland at his website, chrismccausland.com. 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
5: Welcome to the world of Forbes, Barron's, and Fortune magazines. This is brought to you by the good folks at Mind's Eye Organization. My name is Greg Conroy. So let's get down to business. We'll start off with Forbes. C-Suites. The Maybach Ocean Club is a membership gig yacht with 30 suites, two restaurants, a spa, a helipad, and a co-founder who once captioned a Saudi magnate's yacht. One of the world's most exclusive private clubs won't be finished until 2029, but it's already making waves. When completed, the Maybach Ocean Club, a partnership between Mercedes-Benz Design and German shipbuilder Lloyd Wiff Design, will be the world's first invitation-only members club at sea. The 508-foot gigayacht, dubbed Beyond Horizons, will be open to just 300 ultra-high-net-worth individuals who will pay in the low millions to join, plus annual dues around 5% of the initial buy-in, entitling them to 4 weeks on the yacht. The boat will feature 30 member suites with no more than 72 passengers per voyage, two restaurants, a private gym, a beach club, and other luxe amenities. But the ultimate perk, according to Matthias Bossi, managing director of the Maybach Ocean Club, who captained the Lady Moura for Saudi businessman Nasser al-Rashid for 15 years, is access to other elite passengers. Quote, "We invited 14 couples from the UK, Spain, Germany, Switzerland, and Holland, real accomplished people, entrepreneurs, lawyers, business people, close quote, Bossy tells Forbes of a recent test voyage. Quote, they did not know each other. We cruised from Monaco to Sardinia for 10 days. After 10 days, they all left as friends, close quote. Star bars. Hotel bars are havens for travelers, locals too. And to honor the watering holes on the top shelf, Forbes Travel Guide recently released its 2026 Hotel Star Bars, which spans 18 countries from Singapore to Scotland. Among the 37 star bars honored this year are the St. Regis Bar at the St. Regis Macau, which serves a Macau egg tart cocktail that celebrates the Portuguese delicacy, and the Maybourne Bar at the Maybourne Hotel, which is Beverly Hills' only oyster and caviar bar and features a 9-course caviar omakase. Golden Age. In its 323-year history, Mount Gay has produced dozens of rum varieties, but until this summer, it had never released one with an age statement. And for good reason. Aging rum casks in the heat and humidity of Barbados causes a 10% to 15% loss of angel's share, quote-unquote, or evaporation every year. Rather than producing its first age statement rum, however, the distillery released two in the exceptionally aged collection, a 15-year rum, $90, that's bottled at 43% ABV and limited to 4,942 bottles, and a 25-year, $199, that yielded just 2,376 bottles at 47% ABV. Now you can finally enjoy what those damn angels have been stealing for years. Time travelers. For the past decade, luxury fashion houses including Chanel, Hermes, and Louis Vuitton have developed innovative in-house movements for their timepieces, marrying the precision of horology to the artisanship of haute couture. Earlier this year, Louis Vuitton revived its popular Escale World Time from 2014 with two models that epitomize the art of travel. Escale means stopover in French. Now running on the same in-house movement, the time-only platinum model, $94,500, features a hand-painted outer ring of 24 cities and flag motifs, evoking the Maison's travel roots, as well as a jumping hour dial and center disc with minute markers. The Tourbillon model, $239,000, is a considerable upgrade, featuring a Grand Feu enamel city dial and a central flying tourbillon in the shape of the Louis Vuitton monogram flower. Perhaps best of all, the Escale World Time has a 62-hour power reserve, which means it will easily last for a long weekend getaway. Here's an article by Chloe Sorvino, The Big EJ. Since taking over Emeralds, his father's iconic New Orleans restaurant, 23-year-old chef EJ Lagasse has nearly tripled its revenue and earned two Michelin stars. But he understands that, quote, restaurants are a team sport, close quote. For nearly 40 years, Emeralds Restaurant in New Orleans has been one of the crown jewels of Creole cuisine, and these days it has never shone brighter. Founded in 1990 by Emeril Lagasse, after transforming the kitchen he inherited from legendary chef Paul Prudhomme at nearby Commander's Palace in the 1980s by creating what he called, quote, new New Orleans cooking, close quote, Emeril's also benefited from Lagasse's charismatic and ubiquitous TV appearances. But when he finally gave up his toque at his flagship and namesake restaurant, there was only one chef who could follow him, Lagasse's actual namesake, his 23-year-old son, EJ, Emeril Jean Lagasse IV, who has been head chef and co-owner for the past 4 years. He led a complete restaurant renovation and unveiled an entirely new menu. What was once 7 courses for $95 is now 13 courses for $295, and at just 22, he achieved something his famous father never did. Last November, when the Michelin Guide came to New Orleans for the first time, Emeralds earned 2 Michelin stars, making Lagasse the youngest 2-star chef in Michelin history. Emeralds also debuted on the coveted World's 50 Best list, where the restaurant is now number 20 in North America. Quote, we're still the least expensive 2-star restaurant in the country, something we did intentionally, close quote, Lagasse tells Forbes in the main dining room of his Warehouse District restaurant. Quote, my dad and I have been working on this for 10 years. The idea of really taking Emeralds and returning it to what it was opened to be, close quote. Emeralds serves just 50 tables a night, but business has never been better. Under the younger Lagasse, the restaurant has increased its revenue 167% to an estimated $5 million annually, with sales driven by his stars and a new generation of diners who have rushed to get a table. Coveted listings are part of what Lagasse describes as the, quote, outward validation, close quote, which has made the Emeril's revamp a buzzy success. Quote, I'm not going to sit here and tell you the accolades don't matter, close quote, he says. Quote, because I think each chef that tells you they don't probably isn't telling the truth, close quote. But he adds, quote, the most fulfilling thing of it all, it's not the stars, it's not the 50 best, it's not any of that stuff. The most fulfilling thing out of it is that I get to do this with my dad, close quote. While Lagasse is now leading the kitchen day to day, Emeril III is still only a phone call away. Quote, he's here quite a bit, close quote, Lagasse says. Quote, I have the benefit of being able to call my dad and be like, what should I do, close quote. Lagasse says his 66-year-old father, whose licensing deals include air fryers, cookware, and other kitchen accessories, sold the rights to Emeril-branded television shows, cookbooks, kitchen products, and spice blends for about $50 million in 2008. Around $77 million today, allows him to make mistakes. A big one was when EJ tried to change the restaurant's classic banana cream pie at the beginning of his tenure and got enough hate mail that he reversed the decision. Mistakes are easier to make given that the Lagasses have no investors. It's just father and son as owners of Emeril's. These days, fine dining establishments can bring in solid profits, with EBITDA margins topping 10%. Deals like the Lagasse family has with Carnival Cruises, as well as for its outposts in Las Vegas, can be even more profitable. Quote, EJ has always approached the restaurant with the mindset of both a chef and an operator, close quote, says Lagasse Père. He thinks about every aspect of the business, from guest experience to his team, and he's shown a maturity beyond his years in how he approaches the business, close quote. And no, he doesn't have a signature catchphrase like his father's BAM. In fact, he likes to joke that he doesn't use the trademark saying because, quote, I'd have to pay Emeril to say it, close quote. Having grown up in his father's kitchens, EJ decided he wanted to be a chef while eating at Café Boulou, Chef Daniel Boulou's Michelin-starred restaurant in Manhattan for his 8th birthday. He has been formally preparing to revamp Emeril's since he was 13, around the time he began working at his father's Merrill restaurant in New Orleans. He threw up before his first shift, worried that the kitchen staff would treat him differently because he was the owner's son. Throughout high school, he also worked for his father at Emeril's Coastal in Florida. Quote, I have so many bonding moments with my father when I was younger over food, close quote, says Lagasse, who is the third of Emeril's four children and his only son. Quote, it felt like second nature to come in and peel shallots with him and just hang out, close quote. He started getting homeschooled so he could cook more, and during summer breaks did a stage at Café Boulou. He then spent nearly 2 years learning under Chef Eric Rippert at Manhattan's famed Le Bonadine. Quote, I always was trying to be just helpful, close quote, he recalls. Quote, people were running around and cooking, doing their thing, and I was running around like, I'll clean that for you, I got it. Rippert created an environment, he adds, where you never feel afraid to ask a question, close quote. After EJ graduated from his father's alma mater, Rhode Island's Johnson & Wales University in 2022, the elder Lagasse made it clear that he still needed more training, explaining, quote, look, you can't just work for me. That's not going to happen. You have to go to work for other people, close quote. So Lagasse moved to London to learn at Coeur by Claire Smith, which has 3 Michelin stars. Then, because he says he, quote, wanted something that was a totally different speed, close quote, he moved to Stockholm and spent a year sharpening his techniques at Franzen under Bjorn Franzen, the only chef in the world who has 3 restaurants with 3 Michelin stars. When he returned to New Orleans at 19, Lagasse's father thought he was ready. Began the enormous undertaking of completely reimagining the dining room, kitchen, and menu of Emeril's at a cost of $1.7 million. The restaurant reopened in 2023. Lagasse's new menu featured a more refined approach to New Orleans cuisine. Lagasse described his cooking as, quote, contemporary Louisiana, close quote, and says, quote, people who have grown up here, who have been coming to this restaurant for 36 years, we wanted them to close their eyes and be able to have a bite and say, wow, that really is barbecue shrimp, and that really is gumbo, close quote. The critical acclaim has prompted many to ask what's next. Lagasse says not to expect a YouTube channel or a New York restaurant or his own fine dining establishment anytime soon. Quote, I have no desire to open an E.J. Lagasse restaurant or whatever. I have our Lagasse restaurant, close quote. Quote, the big dream is having this family lineage of carrying on the torch, close quote, he says. Quote, I would love to do another 36 years and hit that big 70 mark. Quote, restaurants are a team sport, right? Close quote. He adds, quote, they're not about one person. We're not sitting here because I've done something spectacular, close quote. Continuing in Forbes, here's an article written by William Baldwin, How to Get Rich on Broadway. Who makes money off a musical? Theater owners and stagehands. Who doesn't? Starry-eyed investors. Quote, making your money back is not the only thing you get, close quote, says producer Rachel Sussman. Fantasize that you are one of the investors who put up the $12.5 million needed to get Hamilton onto the stage in 2015. The musical has hauled in $1.2 billion in ticket sales so far and is still selling out with ticket prices almost double the Broadway average, meaning that an abnormally large fraction of the gross is falling to the bottom line. It's likely that the investors have already collected at least 10 times the money they put in and will collect a lot more before this gusher dries up. Feeding such fantasies is the job of impresarios like Rachel Sussman. At 36 years old, young for a Broadway producer, she has been a lead producer on Suffs, S-U-F-F-S, a musical about the suffragette movement that won 2 Tony Awards, Liberation, which won a Tony this year for Best Play, another Broadway show, and an assortment of non-Broadway productions. Every year, Sussman paws through 150 or so pitches coming from writers, agents, and other professionals, selects one or two, and then tries to scare up the money for a production. For the infrequent candidate aimed at the big stage, a lot of money. These days, it costs something like $20 million to open a musical on Broadway, that geography being defined as one of 41 theaters in Manhattan with at least 500 seats. Plays with smaller casts and no orchestra cost much less. Sussman grew up in suburban Detroit, quote, obsessed with theater, close quote, she says. After seeing a touring production of Les Mis at the Fisher Center, she was 8. She ventured east for an undergraduate degree at NYU's Tech School of the Arts, but a degree was worth only so much. Broadway is all about connections. Quote, I knew nothing, but I had a lot of chutzpah, close quote, Sussman says. At 23, she wrote to Harold Prince, the powerhouse who produced and or directed West Side Story, Fiddler on the Roof, Phantom of the Opera, and many other hits. She got a one-hour audience with him. Why would the king of Broadway spend time with an unknown? Maybe he was reminiscing. He later wrote her, quote, I was a year older than you when I planned my first production, which became The Pajama Game, close quote. That musical landed him his first Tony. The idea for Suffs goes back to Sussman's middle school days when she started thinking about women's rights. Would the cause make for a musical? In 2014, she posed this question to Shaina Taub, an actress and musician who had graduated from Tisch a few years before Sussman. Taub was intrigued. She wrote the book, the music, and the lyrics. Sussman needed a rainmaker. As co-lead producer, she invited Jill Furman, whose credits include Hamilton and In the Heights. For help reeling in investors, they enlisted Hillary Clinton. After a decade of nurturing, including a warm-up production at the nonprofit Public Theater, Suffs opened on Broadway and lasted 10 months, longer than most of the musicals in its season. Suffs didn't earn back its production cost, and although it's now on tour and will presumably bring in licensing money for a long while, may never do so. That's show business. On the side, Sussman teaches online courses on the economics of Broadway. In her audience is a mix of young people who want to get into her line of work and older folks with deep pockets and a curiosity about this type of investment. Quote-unquote investment is a term of art here. You don't put money in as a way of funding a retirement. You do it for the excitement of participating alongside actors and writers in the creation of art. Quote, Broadway is built on a hope and a dream, close quote, Sussman says. Quote, making your money back is not the only thing you get, close quote. Investors hope to be invited to the opening night party with the cast. The ones who bring in enough of their own or their friends' money get flattered with the designation, quote-unquote, co-producer, and see their names at the top of the playbill's title page. Making money is not the usual outcome. It is sufficiently rare for investors to get at least a 0% return, the mere repayment of their capital, that it is customary for the producer to trumpet the recoupment in a press release, much in the fashion of a gong at a sales boiler room. Sussman's pessimistic estimate, 1 in 10 musicals will recoup. When there's a hit, there is money to be made. Andrew Lloyd Webber's The Phantom of the Opera ran on Broadway for 35 years. Disney, a rare corporate financier of musicals, has sold $2.2 billion of tickets to The Lion King and continues to sell them at a rate of $2 million a week. Ticket revenue is just the start. A show's investors see a handsome chunk of the dollars, potentially very large in Hamilton's case, coming from film merchandise, roadshows, and foreign productions. Now brush the stardust out of your eyes and consider what happens with a merely average show. The 24 musicals now on Broadway are selling tickets at an average of $1 million a week, per a tabulation by the Broadway League. Take 10% off that for fees pocketed by ticketing firms and credit card issuers, and you have $900,000 of revenue. Subtract fixed operating costs, mostly for labor. The total is going to be at least $700,000 a week, Sussman says, and often a lot more than that. Why so high? Well, on Broadway, 13 unions and a guild must be kept happy. Off-Broadway, Sussman says, the unions are far less exacting. Stagehands are expensive. A 2-year-old tax filing by Lincoln Center, considered Broadway despite being a few blocks north of the prime territory, mentions three of them with annual takes between $630,000 and $797,000. The theater owners do nicely. Their outlays for staff, utilities, and whatnot are covered out of the fixed costs taken off the top. They own the online venues that do much of the ticketing. And then they get a variable rent typical set at 7% of the net ticket revenue, or $63,000 in our example. Now we're down to a gross profit of at least $137,000 to be carved up. First in line for this loot, the people who are, in Hamilton's phrase, in the room where it happens. The producer, the book writer, the lyricist, the composer, the director, the choreographer, and the set, costume, sound, and lighting designers get a piece of the action. Additional claimants might include a regional or off-Broadway house that hosted a tryout or the copyright owner of source material. These percentage players are accorded what in partnership accounting is called a guaranteed payment, a certain fixed dollar minimum. The formula for who gets what and how it's calculated varies from show to show, Sussman says, but the percentages or minimums typically add up to 40% of the gross profit. What's left, $82,000 in our hypothetical example, goes to the investors until they have recouped their capital. After recoupment, they get roughly 40% of the $82,000. Helping, at least until the funding runs out, is a New York State subsidy of up to $3 million toward the cost of opening a show. Rough justice here. Tourists who buy most of the tickets are gouged by hotel taxes. For a show that runs long enough to earn the full handout, that reduces the capital demand on investors to $17 million. Still, it would take 4 years for the moderately successful show, described here, to reach recoupment. Few shows last that long. Keep your hopes up. Even a disappointing musical can eventually edge into the profit column, Sussman says. She cites Seussical, based on the Dr. Seuss books, which flopped on Broadway in 2001, but has since yielded the initial investors nice licensing fees from school, regional, and amateur theaters. Is Broadway risky? No denying. But compare the risk of starting a business, Sussman says. The vast majority of venture capital investments fare poorly. Quote, Broadway has better odds, close quote, she protests. The final thought, quote, it's a limited engagement. When they stop coming, I limit the engagement, close quote. That's from Neil Simon. Continuing in Forbes, Data Dandy by Ian Martin. For nearly 3 decades, Alex Buzzari ran a data storage stalwart for research labs at the likes of NASA. Now the AI boom has transformed his workhorse into a rocket ship with sales on track to reach 10 figures and made him a billionaire. Alex Buzzari isn't one for the tech founder uniform of khakis and a hoodie. Instead, he largely designs his own clothes. Think Willy Wonka on a bender, Regency-inspired suits, huge popped collars, and crocodile skin shoes. The interior of his Paris pied-à-terre, a grand 19th-century apartment on a leafy avenue radiating off the Arc de Triomphe, is just as maximalist. Everything from the marbled carpets to the lime green sofas and even the chinaware is the product of the 65-year-old French-Iranian émigré's imagination. Quote, "I just love to design," close quote, says Bouzari, the co-founder and CEO of data storage company DDN. Quote, "Over the years, I've developed this network of people who can translate my scribbles into things that can be made," close quote. Bouzari's colleagues wince at his sartorial choices. Quote, "Very unusual. I asked him to tone it down years and years ago," close quote, says Bouzari's co-founder Paul Bloch, 65 years old, who himself favors conservative attire for meetings. Quote, "Inappropriate," close quote, was NVIDIA CEO Jensen Huang's blunt take, in Bouzari's telling. Even random Parisians mock him. Quote, "They stop the car in the street to say, 'Didn't we kill all of you in the French Revolution?'" close quote, says Bouzari, who splits his time between Paris and Las Vegas, where he has decked out his home with Art Deco touches. While tastes may vary, DDN is undeniably Bouzari's finest work. Since 1998, his Chatsworth, California-based company has managed data storage for the world's fastest supercomputers. These machines can crunch numbers at blinding speeds, more than a quintillion operations a second, assuming they can be fed data fast enough. At the time, the hard drives that held the data were often the choke point. Bouzari not only sells super-fast hard drives, but also uses software to break up enormous files and spread them simultaneously across thousands of drives. Quote, "We enable data highways to be filled with cars without congestion, where every lane is full all the time," close quote, he says. Over the years, Bouzari and Bloch built the largely bootstrapped DDN into an approximately $300 million a year operation. But it was always going to be a niche business. There were only a few hundred labs in the world running these sorts of supercomputers. Growth slowed. Then came NVIDIA. The chip giant started linking its GPUs together in 2016 to make its own supercomputer perfect for running billions of parallel computations for artificial intelligence. But NVIDIA's team started to encounter the same problems as the physicists and researchers using more traditional supercomputers built by IBM or Cray. The chips were lightning fast, but getting them the right data at the right time was a headache. Huang might not care for Bouzari's fashion sense, but he definitely liked DDN. Quote, "The day we turned on the supercomputer, the storage failed. It just could not handle the load," close quote, says NVIDIA VP Mark Hamilton, who worked on the project. Quote, "We brought in DDN and it just worked, and they have been a partner since then," close quote. But even with NVIDIA on board, it is only in the last few years, as the AI revolution has kicked into higher and higher gear, that DDN's business really started to boom. In 2024, revenue was around $400 million. It hit $500 million a year later. In 2026, it's on track to double to $1 billion, thanks to contracts with companies including Elon Musk's xAI and national governments that are building their own AI supercomputers. It's just not DDN. Demand for other data center gear has surged so much that storage memory card maker SanDisk stock is up 3,100% over the last 12 months, giving it a $210 billion market cap. Micron, which makes an even more valuable type of memory chip, has seen its revenue quadruple year over year to $41.5 billion in the second quarter of 2026. Its shares also rose more than 615% over the last 12 months. Bouzari's pitch that his software can help with expensive AI hardware run more efficiently has been an easy sell to executives digesting sticker shock from a new NVIDIA server costing around $500,000. Before the outrageous electric bills, DDN claims such servers often sit idle around two-thirds of the time. Software that allows more data to flow faster to and from the GPUs means that these chips can now run with virtually no downtime. Quote, "We are a data engine that makes GPUs profitable and productive," close quote, Bouzari says. In January 2025, Blackstone bought a $300 million stake in the business, valuing it at $5 billion. It was a windfall for Bouzari and Block, who have equal stakes of around 40% that are now worth $2 billion. But perhaps even more valuable than the financing is access to Blackstone's clients, the Wall Street giant's $325 billion data center portfolio. With a prize this big, it's natural that there's competition. A handful of public companies such as Dell, Everpure, and NetApp sell storage but have been slow off the mark on AI. Smaller startups like Weka and Hammerspace are also winning deals. But DDN's biggest challenger is New York-based Vast Data. The firm, valued at an eye-popping $30 billion after a $1 billion fundraise in April, sells data storage software to public AI data center giant CoreWeave, market cap $38 billion, and other AI outfits like Nebius and Mistral. Turning a 28-year-old company into an agile startup involves some growing pains. Part of the problem was that for too long, the firm stuck with a package deal, selling its software along with its hard drives. It started selling standalone software only in 2023, after many potential customers switched to buying their own drives. It still sells hard drive racks, but its software sales are vastly more profitable, with gross margins of over 90% compared to 60% for hardware. Quote, "It's a business that's gone through puberty in its late 20s, close quote, says John Watson, a senior managing director at Blackstone. Quote, "Bizarre and Block aren't like two 25-year-old kids. They are established and extremely successful entrepreneurs, but still so hungry to win," close quote. Bizarre stumbled into the storage business as a young Caltech graduate after attending a government trade show and seeing an early removable hard drive designed to back up home computers. The market for PCs and Macs was already covered, but he realized that governments would also want them to keep sensitive data under lock and key. Born in Paris to Iranian parents, Bizarre teamed up with his Caltech college friend Block, one of the few other French students who had also studied engineering on the Pasadena campus in 1984. Together, they built Mega Drive systems into an approximately $30 million a year business by 1998, but it was difficult for a small operation to go head-to-head against blue-chip names like IBM and EMC. Bizarre already had a foot in the door with some of the world's leading labs, where researchers would gripe to him that they would lose valuable data from experiments because the hard drives could not keep pace with their supercomputers. Quote, "We didn't know any better and tried to solve it because no one else wanted to," close quote, Bizarre says. He and Block were able to build a fix and quickly began landing deals. In 2001, they raised nearly $10 million in venture funding. "That was a disaster," Bizarre says. His new investors pushed DDN to chase corporate deals just as the economy lurched from bad to worse after 9/11. Their cash pile was dwindling, and the VCs began to push for a fire sale. Instead of DDN's founders dug in, they cut headcount and talked the remaining staff into skipping a few paychecks. Quote, "One week became 6 weeks of runway, and by then we were back to being profitable," close quote, says Bizarre, who bought out the investors in 2002. For many years, few outside the world of supercomputers and high-end tailors, Bizarre used to share a shirt maker with Karl Lagerfeld, would have had reason to hear of DDN. But by 2008, it had grown to $100 million in revenue. Sales doubled to $220 million by 2018, all without a dime of outside capital. That made DDN into the type of profitable business that enabled Bizarre to shop not just for yachts, but for a Norwegian shipyard specializing in quote-unquote explorer-class vessels. That foray didn't ultimately work out. Quote, "We tried to do that. It is complicated. I mean, shipbuilding is very complex," close quote, says Bizarre with a sigh. Now he's designing an even grander project. Since March, he has been working on a new data center in Wheeler, Texas, that could scale up to 1.3 gigawatts. That's the size of some of Meta's new data centers and would consume as much power as 1 million homes. Bizarre is still lining up financing, as costs would run to over $60 billion. But unlike his home design projects, this one is all about running fast, cheap, and efficient at a billion-dollar scale. Here's a side article. French connections. Bon vivant Alex Bizarre grew up partly in France and still spends 3 months a year in Paris. Here are his recommendations for how to tour the City of Light like a true Parisian. Parc de Bagatelle. Stroll 59 manicured acres nestled alongside an 18th-century chateau inside Paris's second-largest park, the Bois de Boulogne. Views include waterfalls, a garden of 10,000 roses, and plenty of wildlife. Quote, "We'll go there regularly to admire the many peacocks roaming about freely," close quote. Le Récamier, Savoie Foie Gras Burgers, Andouillette Sausages, and classic crème brûlée at this classic 7th arrondissement spot that's best known for perfecting the soufflé. Quote, "Try the snail soufflé," close quote. The Royal

Here's a final thought. Quote, computers are like Old Testament gods. Lots of rules and no mercy. Close quote. That's from Joseph Campbell. Here's another side article. How to Play It by John D. Markman. High-performance computing and AI workloads require huge low-latency data throughput that traditional enterprise storage simply cannot provide. The most effective way to play this trend toward high-performance artificial intelligence in infrastructure is Dell Technologies. Its power-scaled storage platform has become integral to the company's AI infrastructure strategy. Dell reported record full-year 2026 revenue of $113.5 billion, representing a 19% increase year over year. Dell's Infrastructure Solutions Group reported record revenue of $60.8 billion for fiscal 2026, up 40% year after year. Based on growing momentum, we see Dell shares rising to $600 within 18 months. John D. Markman is founder and chief executive of Markman Capital Insight. Moving on to Barron's, UPS among today's worst stocks in the S&P 500 after slowed Amazon shipments. This is by Ty Roush. A slowdown in Amazon shipments has provoked pessimism on Wall Street for UPS stock, reversing recent optimism and making it the worst performer in the S&P 500 on Monday. Shares of UPS fell 4.3% to $94.75, their lowest close since they hit $94.95 on March 30th. FedEx stock, also among the day's worst performers, dropped 2.5%. The index advanced 1.49%. Bank of America Securities lowered its price target for UPS shares to $108 from $115 on Friday, a 9% upside from the stock's $99.06 closing price last week. The bank's analysts reiterated a neutral rating for the stock and cut full-year earnings projections to $7.10 a share from $7.25 a share. Analyst Ken Hoexter said the reduction is driven by a, quote, sharper reduction, close quote, in domestic shipping volumes, particularly a, quote, large decline, close quote, in Amazon shipments in the prior quarter. UPS's full-year revenue is expected to hit $91.3 billion, down from an earlier projection of $92.5 billion, Hoexter wrote. UPS previously issued full-year guidance for earnings of $7.22 a share and $91.2 billion in revenue, slightly higher than Wall Street's estimates of $7.19 a share and $91.3 billion, respectively, according to FactSet. The shipping firm's stock is down 4% this year and 59% from its all-time closing high of $232.11 set in February of 2022, when pandemic shutdowns fueled online shopping. Rising inflation, union-backed wage increases, tariffs, and UPS's efforts last year to cut reliance on low-profit Amazon shipments have since weighed on the company. Citi analyst Ariel Rosa wrote last month that he expected, quote, better days, close quote, ahead for UPS stock, issuing a buy rating and citing parcel demand that has been, quote, moderately better than expected, close quote. Of the 23 analysts polled by FactSet, 10 have a buy rating and 8 have a hold rating. Continuing in Barron's, why Lennar is getting hit worse than D.R. Horton in this crummy housing market. This was written by Shana Mishkin. It isn't an easy time to be selling houses, and home builder Lennar knows it all too well. Its stock is in the tank. Lennar, the nation's third largest by market capitalization, had a third quarter earnings miss last week. But it wasn't inflation driving up construction materials or tariffs or wages or any of the other usual suspects that stood out. It was one company's specific quirk that is dragging down the stock, land holdings, and their impact on profit margins. Of the 13 home builder stocks in the iShares U.S. Home Construction Exchange Traded Fund, Lennar is off the most this year, 26%, according to FactSet. The group median is about flat. On the company's call, CEO Stuart Miller said plain and simply why Lennar's profit margins have taken such a big hit: land costs. Lennar has moved most of its land off its balance sheet, controlling future home sites through options agreements and land banks at a cost.
Quote, that is the entire margin gap, close quote, Miller said. Quote, it isn't labor, it's not materials, it's not overhead, it is land. Land that was identified, underwritten, and committed to in very different market conditions, close quote. Selling homes at the company's 15.8% margin helps Lennar sell through its more expensive land, Miller said. Quote, the alternative of holding price and selling fewer homes leaves us carrying the same expensive land for longer and generating less cash, or perhaps writing off deposits with the same problem and less runway, close quote, he said. It's hard to find a builder with margins that haven't narrowed in today's slow and expensive housing market. But Lennar's margin was 8.6 percentage points lower than the same quarter in 2023, a year when investors and analysts were watching closely for signs that margins would stabilize. That's a significantly sharper decline than peers D.R. Horton and Pulte Group, according to the company's most recent quarters. Land costs will be a drag on Lennar's margin even when margins for its peers recover, Seaport analyst Kenneth Zehner wrote on Sunday. Quote, with 476,000 lots controlled, or 5.9 years, we do not see a near-term deflation catalyst to provide Lennar a vertical cost advantage versus equally competitive peers, limiting valuation upside unless options are walked away from, close quote, he said. Zehner downgraded the stock to sell from buy in April. On Sunday, he lowered his price target to $70 from $74. Lennar's targeting of first-time buyers who are most vulnerable to mortgage rate increases is another headwind, KBW analyst Jade Romani wrote on Monday. Romani expects Lennar's land and entry-level home affordability pressure to weigh on the builder's return on equity, he wrote. The company's situation is unique, but that doesn't mean it's smooth sailing for other builders. With the 10-year Treasury yield, a barometer for mortgage rate movements, stuck just below 5%, and 30-year fixed mortgage rates averaging about 7%, investors will be keeping their eyes on guidance from all home builders. The next test is KB Home, a roughly $2.9 billion builder of customized homes. The company reports earnings after the market closes on Tuesday. Next up in Barron's, Rocket Lab looks more and more like a SpaceX competitor. The stock is up. This was written by Maria Paula Gonzalez. The space business is roaring, and it isn't just SpaceX getting all the applause. Rocket Lab's stock jumped Monday after Cantor Fitzgerald analyst Andres Shepard issued a bullish note on the company. He cited a long-term revenue boost from Rocket Lab's acquisition of Iridium Communications, which is expected to be completed by mid-2027. He also highlighted the coming debut of Rocket Lab's larger Neutron rocket, which he sees as a direct competitor to SpaceX's Falcon 9. Shepard reiterated his outperform rating with a $122 price target. Rocket Lab advanced 8.2% to $69.89 on Monday, but it wasn't the only space stock to climb. AST Space Mobile gained 5.8%, and Planet Labs advanced 3.9% as hopes for a U.S.-Iran deal spurred a broad market rally. SpaceX, however, fell 0.9%. The Iridium acquisition is key for the stock because it marks a strategic shift for Rocket Lab, enabling it to manage its global satellite communications and launch capabilities under one roof, much like SpaceX does. In addition, Iridium generates more than $850 million in annual revenue. That means Rocket Lab's total annual revenue could roughly double once the deal closes, Shepard noted. But the stock's, quote, most material catalyst, close quote, according to Shepard, is Rocket Lab's new rocket Neutron, which is expected to launch later this year. Moving on now to Fortune magazine, The New Face of Warfare by Allie Garfinkel. Somewhere in West Texas, Brian Schimpf hands me a warhead. It's small, this explosive-carrying tungsten lump, for something built to be so destructive. This warhead is a dense 3 pounds and fits completely in my hand. It's designed to be attached to Otteril's Bolt drone, the munitions-carrying version of which is currently being built on a $23.9 million contract for the U.S. Marine Corps to blow up far-off targets.
Schimpf, the co-founder and CEO of $61 billion defense tech startup Anduril, looks at my warhead and its drone with an engineer's eyes, weighing capacity for damage against aerodynamics. Quote, every bit of math matters, close quote, says Schimpf. Quote, you have a physics problem. With what you want to carry, can we do that with 3 pounds? Four, close quote. We're at Anduril's secretive Texas test site, and we watch the Bolt take flight. It shoots up vertically and careens off toward a collection of dusty hills, some of which Fortune's photographer isn't allowed to shoot. Those hills could, to intelligence, analysts somewhere in China or Russia, reveal where we are. The Bolt winds back and dives like a roller coaster, shooting downward at a vertiginous 85 degrees. I'm completely safe, but my heart rate speeds up, a reasonable physiological response to a deadly weapon's presence. Wherever we are, there's not much here. There's a sprawling cattle ranch nearby, and a dust devil moves in the distance. Anduril's presence is clear enough. There's a sequence of trailers, a hangar for visiting planes, but mostly it's space. Seemingly the most important thing about a weapons test site is vastness, a full universe of sandbox space where things can be blown apart, put back together, and started anew. Schimpf, unassuming and with a desert dry humor, is at ease here. For 9 years, this has been his life's work. The math, the emptiness, the destinations, and under his leadership, Anduril has done something that 10 years ago would have seemed impossible. Made inroads as a bona fide weapons provider to the Pentagon and governments around the world. The company's Lattice software platform is set to become the backbone of nearly every major counter-drone program across the U.S. military, and its Ghost Shark autonomous submarine is under long-term contract with the Royal Australian Navy. In 2024, Anduril was selected to help develop the Air Force's Collaborative Combat Aircraft Program, beating out established defense contractor quote-unquote primes like Boeing, Lockheed Martin, and Northrop Grumman. In March, Anduril won its biggest contract yet, an expanded deal with the U.S. Army worth up to $20 billion over the next 10 years. And at the time of this writing, its air defense systems were being deployed amid the war in Iran, alongside systems made by establishment defense giants. There's an urgency behind all this. Anduril's mission from the beginning has been to revamp how the U.S. and its allies design, build, and field weapons. It wants to invent and manufacture fast enough and cheaply enough to matter in a world where warfare is changing rapidly and American dominance is no longer guaranteed, and where legacy contracts often seem too slow and efficient to meet the moment. The Iran war has thrown this reality into sharp relief as the U.S. burns through munitions it doesn't have enough of against an adversary that is far from equaling the threat that China or Russia would pose. Quote, our munitions production rate and our stockpiles are at a dangerous level, close quote, says Schimpf. Quote, war is inherently industrial in the modern era, and we are not prepared for that, close quote. Even if you're familiar with Anduril, Schimpf is most likely not the name you know. The startup's co-founding team is an assemblage of colorful characters straight out of a Coen Brothers movie. They include COO Matt Grimm, cowboy-hatted, direct, and strangely courtly, and Trey Stevens, the garrulous partner at Peter Thiel's Founders Fund and the only person I've ever met who casually invokes Augustinian quote-unquote just war doctrine. But Anduril is most publicly associated with Palmer Luckey, the Hawaiian shirt-clad creator of the Oculus headset, whose 2017 firing from Facebook, a firing related to his support for Trump, precipitated the launch of Anduril. Yet even Luckey says that Schimpf, Anduril's CEO since its inception, is the one to watch. For the media, Luckey notes, quote, it's a much easier story. Palmer Luckey, the Trump guy who got fired and started Anduril, from video games to war, close quote. He goes on, quote, it's this compelling narrative that gets more complicated when you're like, actually, the CEO is Brian. And by the way, Brian's actually a Democrat who fundraised for Joe Biden, close quote. If the 42-year-old Schimpf is the quote-unquote real story, it's because he's Anduril's operational center of gravity,
Silicon Valley startup's path to the Pentagon, arguably the world's most impenetrable bureaucracy, was paved by Palantir and SpaceX. But Anduril is widely considered the breakout weapons-making startup. Schimpf can seem like an unlikely candidate to lead the charge. As Lucky says, he's a self-identified Democrat.

0: Democrat, and he believes strongly in deterrence and vehemently feels that violence should not be glorified. His vision of the future of war involves the, quote, destruction of infrastructure, not killing, close quote. But he's also a deep-eyed, supremely accomplished engineer, himself a Palantir alum at a militantly engineering-first company. Quote, they build stuff that works and they deliver at speed because they are run by engineers, close quote, says Steve Blank, Stanford adjunct professor and defense innovation expert. Quote, they're Boeing in the 60s and 70s before it got taken over by finance people, close quote. Flush from a mid-May fundraise, Anduril is at a crossroads. For that matter, so is the entire U.S. military-industrial complex. You may not care about tech or startups, but you probably care that the U.S. is, in many international arenas, finding itself literally outgunned. And though some of its products haven't succeeded out of the gate and have drawn sharp scrutiny, the trajectory is clear. Anduril could be the company best positioned to bring about, at scale, a sea change in how weapons are made in and for the U.S. Quote, the question isn't whether we can build the next Lockheed Martin ship, adds. It's whether we can avoid becoming the thing we're trying to replace, close quote. In 2017, Schimpf was in a similar stretch of desert in California, helping Anduril make the transition from concept to reality. He spent months there building Anduril's first product, autonomous solar-powered surveillance devices called Sentry Towers, writing code and building the system with a handful of engineers. Anduril had launched that June, and improving surveillance seemed like, quote, the right problem, and it seemed achievable, close quote, Schimpf says. Quote, we were just living out of a trailer, working, cranking, smiling, close quote. He affectionately recalls the volume of takeout sandwiches the team consumed. Quote, it was a 45-minute round trip, so much Jersey Mike's, close quote. Schimpf's mother and father and stepfather were all engineers, and as a kid, he'd check out library books about how telephones worked. Less than a year prior to Sentry, Schimpf had been director of engineering at Palantir. He had spent a decade leading teams that built technology that even now he cannot necessarily discuss. Quote, he had a great ability to take a correct insight, however malformed and violent the birthing of that insight was, and turn it into something that could be systematically executed, close quote. Shyam Sankar, Palantir's CTO, says of Schimpf. Lucky and Schimpf had first talked years before at a Founders Fund event, and Schimpf, Stevens, and Grimm were longtime friends. All the founders, save for Schimpf, insist it was clear early on that Schimpf was meant to be CEO. Quote, there were no other candidates, close quote, Lucky says. Quote, it was always, it's fucking Brian, close quote. Schimpf wasn't immediately sold exactly. He had joined Palantir right out of Cornell undergrad, and the startup's success had secured his professional reputation for life, but he eventually said yes. He also made Sentry work. The September 2017 demo went well, and the towers became Anduril's first sale. Just as important, they were the beginning of what became Lattice. Lattice is a software and data layer that gives military teams a shared operational, actionable picture of the battlefield. It's central to all of Anduril's systems and potentially to far more future business because it can integrate data from countless sensors and systems, including those made by other vendors. Anduril's products are designed to serve that connected vision. The business model works best if the team keeps iterating fast. Quote, Brian always says, we're going to run this company two clicks more chaotic and disorganized than any sane person would think this company should be run at this scale because it sustains innovation, close quote, says Gokul Subramanian, Anduril Senior Vice President of Engineering, who followed Schimpf from Palantir. Of course, the bigger Anduril gets, employee headcount has doubled annually over the past few years, with more than 8,000 now in the fold, the more it risks becoming like the stodgy competition. Schimpf knows this. The competitors he's eyeing, Lockheed Martin and RTX, for example, have market caps of $100 billion or more. But more important, they have decades of experience in Washington, D.C., experience that Anduril is slowly building. Quote, if all goes well, some version of the way that we think it probably will, we could be a trillion-dollar company, close quote, says Schimpf. Lucky's longtime support of Trump has created a perception that Anduril is a distinctly Republican enterprise. But Schimpf belies that impression. Quote, I'm a minority opinion Democrat, close quote, he clarifies. Quote, I'm somewhat pro-institution, but think we need to hold institutions accountable. I think there should be some degree of taking care of people that can't take care of themselves, and I am pro-growth, close quote. He also brings a direct seriousness to the responsibility that comes with creating lethal machinery. When I ask the father of two how he talks about his work with his kids, he says they know their dad builds robots that they love seeing in action. Quote, weapons are one of the trickier things to explain, close quote, he goes on. Quote, counter drones were easier, I explained to my 7-year-old who was asking lots of questions. Quote, this is a drone that shoots down bad guy drones, close quote. With adults, Schimpf doesn't shy away from the reality that what Anduril builds has been used to kill and will again. Quote, I don't ever celebrate it, close quote, says Schimpf. Quote, with what we have deployed in Ukraine, you don't say it blew up a Russian site. Let's all hold hands. We are not pro-violence, close quote. This kind of tightrope is characteristic of how Schimpf thinks, a candor that's as careful as it is direct. In February, I watched Schimpf conduct an AMA in the cafeteria of Anduril's Washington, D.C. office. One engineer asked, quote, what is Anduril's risk profile in terms of customer concentration, close quote. Schimpf didn't hedge. Quote, we have just outrageously concentrated business, close quote, he told the employee audience. Quote, so how do we operate to mitigate that, close quote. The answer, in part, is that hopefully over the years, small deals become bigger deals. Russia's invasion of Ukraine was famously a turning point for the defense industry, shattering the decades-old illusion that major land wars were a relic of the past. Anduril met that moment by delivering high-stakes munitions to the U.S. and its allies. Today, the defense tech boom it helped launch is set to be tested, not least by the conflict in Iran. Schimpf says that time will tell what Iran means for Anduril's tech. If the conflict protracts, the Pentagon will start testing new weapons out of sheer necessity. And regardless, Schimpf says, Iran has laid bare what many already knew to be true. The U.S. is not technologically or industrially prepared to produce or deploy enough weapons to wage war with an equal or superior adversary. Quote, we've depleted something like 30% of the Tomahawk missile stock, close quote, says Schimpf. Quote, we shot a decade of production in about 3 days, close quote. One of the most public criticisms of Anduril is that Altius, the drone it sent in large numbers to Ukraine, has not worked well. Those drones and others from Anduril, including Ghost, have reportedly crashed, missed targets, or struggled badly against Russian electronic warfare, leading Ukrainian forces to largely stop using them. Anduril says Ukraine continues to use Altius, but Schimpf admits that the drone didn't match Ukraine's needs. Altius was designed for launching from aircraft, he explains, largely because U.S. forces are usually fighting far from their bases. For Ukraine, cheap land-based and mass-producible turned out to be the better option. Zooming out, Schimpf says, Altius's problems aren't exceptional, but systemic to defense hardware. He points out noted failures elsewhere, including the rollicking saga of Lockheed Martin's long-delayed F-35 fighter jet and the persistent technical and manufacturing issues around aircraft carriers that cost well over $10 billion each. Quote, this stuff is the hardest of the hard. It's very different from the consumer world, close quote, says Schimpf. Quote, it takes some iteration, and even then, it may work for a while until it doesn't, close quote. To Stanford's blank, a theoretical failure state for Anduril wouldn't have much to do with technology breakdowns. Quote, Congress is coin-operated, close quote, he says. Quote, if they fail, it's because they got out-lobbied and outplayed, close quote. Anduril, blank notes, is up against the small but deeply entrenched world of defense primes, some of whose lobbyists have been working the Hill longer than Schimpf's been alive. Anduril could get out-lobbied, but it is hard to imagine it will be decisively out-engineered. Back at the secretive Texas desert site, we watch an Altius test. We can't see the drone, but we can see what looks, more or less, like a mammoth T-shirt cannon. On the first try, the engineer in charge counts down into a walkie-talkie. Quote, 5, 4, 3, 2, 1, launch, launch, launch, close quote. Nothing happens. The team does an organized shuffle to get things in order, and almost everyone watching with me backs away slightly, except Schimpf, who quietly steps forward to take a closer look. On the next try, liftoff. You've been listening to Down to Business. My name's Greg Conroy. This has been brought to you by the good folks at Mind's Eye Organization. Have a great week. Take care.
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7: Christopher Downey is an architect, planner, and consultant who lost his sight in 2008 after a tumor wrapped around his optic nerve. 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
10: Hello, I'm Emily Saunders. You are listening to Chris Radio. During this hour, I will be reading news and commentaries from the New York Times. We begin with our first article. From the headlines, U.S. withdraws from Iraq after 2 decades, and Trump tells AI giants to police themselves, plus Nepo babies take Fat Bear Week. Here's what we're covering. After 2 decades, U.S. forces leave Iraq to an uncertain future, by Erica Solomon, Fali Hassan, and Eric Schmidt. OpenAI ignored employees who warned it wasn't doing enough about security, by Shira Frankel, Dustin Voles, and Dylan Friedman. At White House, Trump asks AI titans to police themselves, by Katie Rogers and Cecilia Kang. Supreme Court allows rapid third country deportations for now, by Abby Van Sickle. ICE plans 5,000 new hires to help with deportation drive, by Alexandra Berzon and Hamed Aliaziz. Backpack is the fattest of the fat bears, by Madison Malone Kircher. At White House, Trump asks AI titans to police themselves. President Trump's meetings with tech leaders produced some voluntary safeguards and a commitment to rebrand artificial intelligence as, quote, superintelligence, the term that Mr. Trump prefers, by Katie Rogers and Cecilia Kang. Katie Rogers covers the White House, and Cecilia Kang reports on technology and regulatory policy. President Trump summoned the world's most powerful technology executives to the White House on Tuesday and praised the assembled billionaires as, quote, very brilliant, minds who wanted to make the world a better place through job creation, the construction of data centers, and the rapid expansion of artificial intelligence. As president, Mr. Trump faces questions about whether AI should be regulated, and particularly whether restrictions should be put in place to protect humans from technology that has learned to outmaneuver existing safeguards. But in the end, convening all of those billions and all of that brain power did not result in commitment to formal regulation. Instead, they signed a voluntary agreement to adopt safety policies that include risk reviews, auditing and evaluations of systems by third parties. They also agreed to adopt Mr. Trump's preferred rebranding of AI, quote, super intelligence. This is going to be all for the good, and we're going to have to be nice and safe, Mr. Trump said on Tuesday afternoon when he and the tech leaders took questions outside the White House. Quote, and they're really going to be policing each other, and that's the way it works. Asked if the agreement would be binding, Mr. Trump said, quote, I think it's morally binding. Inside the White House luncheon, Mr. Trump's seating chart, which he posted on social media, revealed a powerful assemblage of executives who are deeply divided on the need for AI safeguards. The meeting also included top officials such as Speaker Mike Johnson and Vice President J.D. Vance, who believe that formalized safeguards would hurt American competitiveness. In the middle of it all was Mr. Trump, who has punted to a group of executives to decide how best to wrangle the rapidly evolving technology or whether it should be wrangled at all. There's going to be a tremendous self-policing aspect, Mr. Trump said. The one-page document is short on details and relies on the companies to follow through with their promises. It is not an official order, and it is unclear who would enforce the guidance. It was signed by Mr. Trump and the leaders of Anthropic, Google, Meta, NVIDIA, OpenAI, and SpaceX AI. The agreement echoes voluntary safety commitments by AI companies made during the Biden administration. The companies agreed to test their systems for safety and to report safety and security incidents. But the commitments were non-binding and largely lost at the start of the Trump administration when the president rolled back safety requirements. The business leaders invited to the White House on Tuesday included Dario Amodei, the chief executive of Anthropic, who has called for federal regulations, including the testing of models. Earlier this month, Mr. Amodei called for an industry-wide slowdown of AI development, citing safety concerns. The company has also been embroiled in a legal fight with the administration and has been barred from working with the Pentagon. The two sides disagreed in negotiations over a $200 million contract, with the companies insisting that its AI technology not be used in mass surveillance of Americans or for autonomous lethal weapons. Speaking to reporters on Tuesday, Mr. Trump called Mr. Amodei, quote, fantastic. Also on the guest list was Jensen Huang, the chief executive of NVIDIA, and a close Trump ally, who has called the safety concerns exaggerated. Mr. Huang has implored the administration and lawmakers to keep a hands-off approach to regulating the industry, saying rules would allow rival China to speed past the United States on AI leadership. When the group appeared with reporters, the president called Mr. Huang, quote, a very handsome guy, and asked him to speak. We're going to advance this technology that is so consequential to humanity, so consequential to the future prosperity of our nation, Mr. Huang told reporters. Quote, we're going to do it responsibly and safely. Others invited to the luncheon included Jeff Bezos, the founder of Amazon, Greg Brockman, the president of OpenAI, Alex Karp, the chief executive of Palantir, Palantir, I think is how you say it, Sundar Pichai of Google, Mark Zuckerberg of Meta, and Elon Musk of SpaceX AI. The White House Chief of Staff, Susie Wiles, and Treasury Secretary Scott Bessent were there. David Sachs, Mr. Trump's former top advisor on AI and a venture capitalist, also attended. Before the luncheon, Mr. Trump told the audience at an event unveiling America.gov, an AI-powered search tool, that the U.S. government was championing the technology in an effort to counter China, a major rival in the race to develop AI. "We don't want to stifle growth," the president said. Mr. Trump, who hosted a state visit last week for Xi Jinping, the Chinese leader, said that the two did not spend much time discussing opportunities for partnerships or issues related to competition. Mr. Xi said in remarks at the White House that both nations shared the responsibility to develop AI with, quote, "the well-being of the people" in mind. But in front of a crowd of executives and cabinet members who were gathered in an auditorium for a presentation that took on the veneer of an Apple product launch event, the president reiterated a winner-take-all mentality. "You're going to have a winner or you're going to have a loser," Mr. Trump said. Mr. Trump has argued that American dominance over AI technology is imperative for national security and economic growth. With his embrace of AI and support for the development of data centers throughout the country, Mr. Trump is also increasingly out of step with the public. Recent polling shows that a majority of Americans are growing more concerned about AI and want the federal government to do more to regulate the technology. On Tuesday, Mr. Trump again came down on the side of data centers, calling concerns about them a Democratic hoax. Flanked by executives at the luncheon, Mr. Trump predicted that the public would eventually embrace the facilities. "You're going to see data centers are going to be very popular because this is the group, and they're the ones that want to, and they're also the ones that want to see communities that are safe and happy," Mr. Trump said. Quote, "Otherwise, they'll be forced to go overseas or other locations." As the public has soured on AI and the prospect of data centers mushrooming around the country, the debate over technology safety has intensified in recent weeks. Several rogue AI clients and models have worked together to breach websites, steal data, and then cover their tracks, all while appearing to show an understanding that what they were doing was wrong. Senior leaders in Congress have acknowledged the need for AI safety guardrails. In April, Anthropic announced it was holding back the release of one of its models, Mythos, because it was too dangerous for the public. In July, OpenAI models broke out of a restricted testing environment and hacked the AI startup Hugging Face. In early September, leaders of Anthropic, OpenAI, and Google DeepMind called for slowing development of advanced AI models. Last week, an OpenAI model was found to have meddled with U.S. government websites, including the Education Department, the Securities and Exchange Commission, and Commerce Department's census site. And this week, OpenAI said it would not release its latest model, GPT 6.1 Astra, over safety concerns. Within the White House, senior leaders are at odds on how to regulate the industry. Mr. Bessent has floated the idea of an open dialogue with China on safety standards. He has also stressed that AI companies must be held accountable for harms created by their models. As his day with the billionaires wrapped up on Tuesday, Mr. Trump said that he was considering a committee of about 10 people focused on AI safety, and that he would name an AI czar in the coming days. He ended his final appearance with reporters alongside Mr. Musk, another attendee who has worked himself back into Mr. Trump's good graces after a spat last year over domestic policy legislation. He was seated near Mr. Xi and Mr. Trump at last week's state dinner and was at Mr. Trump's side at the luncheon on Tuesday. Mr. Xi, the president said, quote, will take every data center that we don't want. Standing nearby, Mr. Musk agreed. He would love that, every single one, because you know why? They're smart, Mr. Trump continued. Quote, they want every data center. They want it because that's great for China. Well, it's great for us, and we're leading by a lot. And we're going to keep it that way, end quote. You are listening to news and commentaries from the New York Times on Chris Radio. After two decades, U.S. forces leave Iraq to an uncertain future. Some Iraqis are celebrating the end of an American military presence that unleashed waves of bloodshed. Others fear what happens next for their country, trapped between Washington and Tehran. By Erica Solomon, Fali Hassan, and Eric Schmidt. Erica Solomon and Fali Hassan reported from Baghdad, and Eric Schmidt from Washington. U.S. forces formally withdrew from Iraq on Wednesday, ending a two-decade military presence that stoked years of devastating bloodshed and leaves behind a battered nation struggling to unshackle itself from its two most powerful and now warring allies. After toppling Saddam Hussein in 2003, the brutal dictator who ruled Iraq for nearly 24 years, American forces are making their second withdrawal from the country. The U.S. invasion and subsequent occupation, which ended in 2011, left a country reeling from sectarian bloodletting and militant insurgencies that cost nearly 4,500 U.S. lives and killed more than 115,000 Iraqis, according to the most modest counts. American forces ultimately returned 3 years later, this time to lead the international coalition fighting the Islamic State, the jihadist force that once seized swaths of Iraq and Syria and became notorious for its slaughter of Shiite Muslim Iraqis, public killings of hostages, and torture and enslavement of women from Iraq's Yazidi minority. With the end of Operation Inherent Resolve, the U.S. military's official name for the multinational campaign against the Islamic State, the last of the 2,500 U.S. forces stationed in Iraq this year are now gone. The coalition successfully completed its organized withdrawal operation from Erbil. Rear Admiral Liam M. Hullen, head of the Joint Task Force for Operation Inherent Resolve, announced during a ceremony held by U.S. and Iraqi officials in Baghdad. Erbil, capital of Iraq's semi-autonomous Kurdistan region, hosted the last coalition base in Iraq. I stand before you at this historic moment when a nation reclaims its destiny, Admiral Hullen said in a speech given in Arabic, promising that U.S. and Iraqi forces would forge new security partnerships. Admiral Hullen urged Iraq to remain vigilant, citing an Arabic proverb, gird yourself for the jackal with the belt of a lion. Physical reminders of decades of war are being erased every day. The blast walls that once snaked through Baghdad have come down. Malls, restaurants, and construction sites are buzzing in a country determined to reclaim the rhythms of normal life stolen by years of car bombs. Iraqis' hard-won gains look more precarious in a region convulsing from the turmoil of the U.S.-Israeli war on Iran. Iraq is struggling to navigate its critical relationships with Iran, its powerful neighbor, and with its most important ally, Washington, wary of letting the exit of American troops in the country emboldened Tehran. The U.S. withdrawal agreement was struck between the Baghdad government and the Biden administration in 2024. That President Trump's administration followed through with the September 30 deadline, despite the war with Iran, reflects broader U.S. determination to step back from the region. For years, there has been widespread American fatigue with so-called forever wars, as the conflicts in Iraq and in Afghanistan came to be known. Even as Iraq commemorates the U.S. withdrawal this week with a three-day celebration of sovereignty, the country is under huge pressure from the Trump administration to disarm Iran-backed Shiite Muslim militias, many of which are defying state efforts to bring them under control. The last U.S. forces leave a troubled American legacy. Iraq suffered huge numbers of civilian casualties and a cycle of sectarian violence between Iraq's Shiite Muslim majority, empowered after years of repression by the Hussein government, and the Sunni minority, stripped of privileges it once held under his rule. U.S. forces are also committed many abuses themselves, including the torture of Iraqi detainees at Abu Ghraib and the use of private defense contractors like Blackwater, whose extrajudicial killings of civilians fueled deep resentments over American impunity. Despite these grievances, Iraqis have been watching the U.S. departure with a sense of trepidation. "My wife lost her eyesight from the shrapnel of an American bullet," said Omar al-Husseini, a photographer from Mosul, the city at the heart of the Islamic State's self-proclaimed caliphate. "My uncle was killed by ISIS after being paralyzed by an American bullet. But today, when we speak about the Americans' departure, our happiness is mixed with fear." Under the leadership of the novice Prime Minister Ali al-Zaidi, Iraq faces the daunting task of reining in the vast array of militias. First established with Iranian support to fight the U.S. occupation, the militias killed hundreds of American soldiers, and the sectarian bloodshed they helped foment killed tens of thousands of Iraqis. In 2014, when Iraqi Shiites mobilized to fight the Islamic State, the militias multiplied. In the years since, the thousands strong militias have grown in power, not only through military might, but also by forming political parties that deeply embed them in the state. Mr. al-Zaidi has pledged to bring the militias under state control by mid-2027, but it is far from clear that he can deliver. The stakes are high. Through Iraq's U.S.-based bank account for oil payments, Washington controls the physical shipment of dollars Iraq earns and has shown itself willing to use that power after temporarily halting the flow this year. Iran is determined to preserve the militias, which have proved to be valuable partners in launching strikes during the war, in sowing regional chaos, and in inflicting drastic costs on the global economy. In a recent New York Times interview, Mr. al-Zaidi said, quote, "Every Iraqi today wants his country to have complete sovereignty. They want power to be exclusively in the hands of the state." And he pledged to end, quote, "the law of the jungle." The unforeseen consequences of withdrawal. Many Iraqis worry how their country will fare in this struggle. "We fear Iraq could be swallowed up," said Ahmad al-Shammari, an employee at the Ministry of Education in Fallujah, a city that came to symbolize the fragile victories of the first American military presence in Iraq. Fallujah suffered the deadliest and most destructive battles to crush insurgents during the U.S. occupation, only to become the first city to be seized as Islamic State militants swept the country in 2014. When the U.S. forces returned to spearhead a multinational coalition to defeat the jihadist force, the struggle to rout the Islamic State reduced huge parts of Iraqi cities to rubble. It left an untold number of dead, displaced millions from Iraq's Sunni minority, and brought many more years of sectarian strife. The question for many ordinary Iraqis today is what unforeseen consequences this latest U.S. departure may have on their lives, whether that is a jihadist resurgence or the state's imminent confrontation with Iran-backed militias. I remember what happened after the withdrawal in 2011, said Sar Khat Ahmad, a 26-year-old shopkeeper in northwestern Sulaymaniyah in the Kurdistan region of Iraq. Quote, imagine what these pro-Iranian groups will do to us in the absence of the international coalition. Some regional security experts argue that it was the continued U.S. presence in Iraq that allowed Iran-backed militias to justify their existence and their arms. We can't just shape-shift these missions from one raison d'etre to another, which is what we've done for 25 years, said Adam Weinstein, a longtime proponent of U.S. forces ending their mission in Iraq, who is the deputy director of the Middle East program at the Quincy Institute, a research group. At the ceremony marking the U.S. withdrawal on Wednesday, Mr. al-Zayedi expressed Iraq's thanks to the United States and to all other countries who supported the fight against ISIS for more than a decade. The conclusion of the international coalition's mission does not mean the end of our battle against terrorism, he said. Quote, it marks Iraq's transition to a phase in which it assumes full responsibility for its security and stability. Kurds are vulnerable under a new security order. Though both countries have pledged to maintain robust collaboration, the United States and Iraq have still not finalized plans for their security relationship moving forward. In a statement, the Defense Department said it would continue to provide, quote, targeted training and intelligence support to Iraq. The last time American forces left Iraq, the United States maintained one of its largest embassies in the world there. Today, the American diplomatic presence is a small fraction of that, said Rinad Mansour, an Iraq analyst at Chatham House, a research institute based in London. He said the shift reflected Washington's desire to extricate itself from the Middle East. Quote, in the bigger picture, this shows the U.S. is no longer what it used to be, but also its priorities are no longer what they used to be. This situation has particularly unnerved Iraq's semi-autonomous Kurdistan region in the north, which saw how the Trump administration's withdrawal of U.S. forces from Syria's Kurdish-controlled northeast forced the region to come under central government control. Iraqi Kurds, who began establishing sovereignty in their region through U.S. air support in the 1990s, feel the most vulnerable under Iraq's new security order. As one of the closest U.S. security partners in the region, Iraqi Kurdistan has come under repeated attacks by Iran and its allied Iraqi militias this year. Kurdish officials argue this reflects a serious problem for Iraqi security more broadly. Quote, there is no air defense system neither in the Kurdistan region nor in Iraq as a whole, said Kifa Mahmood, an advisor to Masoud Barzani, the first president of Iraqi Kurdistan. Quote, this creates a sense of anxiety and uncertainty. Baghdad's efforts to assert its sovereignty have been repeatedly undermined in recent months by multiple incidents, showing its lack of control over its sky and borders. Most recently, Saudi Arabia accused Iraq of being the origin site of the strike that temporarily shut down its east-west pipeline, which provides 4% of global oil supplies. Iraqi officials suspect Iraqi militias facilitated an attack by Iranian operatives. At the same time, Iraqi militias point to the fact that Israel set up covert bases in the Iraqi desert during the war with Iran. And for years, Turkish forces have controlled territory in northern Iraq, though Iraqi and Turkish officials recently announced plans for a phased withdrawal. Such gaps in Iraqi sovereignty may become the biggest vulnerability in the government's campaign to control the militias. Days before the formal end of the U.S. military presence, Abu Mujahid al-Asaf, a leader from Kataib Hezbollah, one of Iraq's most powerful Iran-backed militias, issued an ominous warning to the government if it kept complying with new U.S. sanctions against Tehran. Let Mr. al-Zaidi and those standing behind him know. A government that does not work for the benefit of the people will be brought down through various means, he wrote in a statement. The militias are trumpeting the official U.S. withdrawal day not as a success of the anti-Islamic State campaign, but of their own. They announced an afternoon celebration on the streets of Baghdad on Wednesday under the slogan, quote, "We won't keep you." They called the withdrawal an, quote, "occasion made possible by the blessed blood of the martyrs and the patience of the fighters in the Iraqi Islamic resistance." Many Iraqis who reject the militias have painful memories of the U.S. presence in Iraq. Among them is Awatif al-Azawi, a 57-year-old who blames the United States for the death of her son, who she says was killed in the crossfire between militants and American forces in their hometown, Fallujah. "I used to love the Americans because they delivered us from the oppression of Saddam Hussein," she said. Quote, "We unfortunately later discovered that the U.S. military's oppression and cruelty were worse than Saddam." On the first night the U.S. forces no longer maintain a presence in Iraq, she said, quote, "I will bake a cake at home, light candles, and blow them out to celebrate." Chris Radio needs your feedback. We welcome your suggestions and questions about our programming and any other topics you would like to hear. To share any comments, call 312-447-3439. 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Thank you for listening. Can Trump legally demolish the Kennedy Center? Experts say not easily. The president has entertained the idea of tearing down the performing arts venue. Analysts say any plan would face multiple daunting challenges. By Julia Jacobs. At first, the Trump administration raised the prospect of demolition quietly, burying the suggestion that the John F. Kennedy Center for the Performing Arts may eventually need to be dismantled in a legal brief in late August. But it still drew notice, and weeks later, ears perked up again when the president told reporters the building was so dilapidated it might one day require demolition. That night, any subtlety evaporated when he was photographed on Air Force One with a large poster titled, quote, "Kennedy Center demolished" in all caps. People who worried about the future of the historic performing arts institution had visions of bulldozers rolling toward its marble facade. The White House and the Kennedy Center have since declined to clarify just how seriously Mr. Trump is considering trying to knock down the building. But it's clear that in recent months he has been infuriated by the constraints a federal judge has placed on his reign over the venue. What's also clear, legal experts say, is that Mr. Trump cannot legally demolish the Kennedy Center in short order. After a federal judge was alerted to the ominous photos of the president on Air Force One, he ordered the administration to announce any demolition plans more than 30 days in advance so that legal objections could be heard. Beyond that court-imposed buffer, experts say there are layers of legal protections that insulate the Kennedy Center from the wrecking ball. "I don't think it's likely that we'll see bulldozers around the Kennedy Center anytime soon," said Paul Edmondson, a lawyer who specializes in historic preservation law. Still, in an administration known for unpredictability, experts say there are no guarantees. While the center's leadership made assurances months ago that demolition was not being contemplated, Mr. Trump, who is chairman of the center's board, went on to speak openly of the prospect. "The president has a pattern of moving so fast that it's difficult to catch up," Mr. Edmondson said. Asked to detail current thinking on any potential demolition, a spokesman for the center declined to comment. The White House declined to elaborate, saying in a statement that Democrats had, quote, "let the Kennedy Center rot," and that without Mr. Trump's intervention, the center will, quote, inevitably continue to decline. If the president were to move forward with a knockdown plan, here are the legal hurdles he would have to clear. The center's founding law. The legal fight over Mr. Trump's takeover of the center has revolved largely around one important statute, first passed by Congress in 1958. It established a National Cultural Center.

people with that goal. Representative Joyce Beatty, a Democrat of Ohio and an ex officio board member, invoked the statute in a lawsuit objecting to the addition of Mr. Trump's name to the building and to his plan to close the center for a two-year, $257 million renovation project. In response, a federal judge ordered Mr. Trump's name removed, citing Congress's authority over the center. He also temporarily blocked the closure, which Mr. Trump has been championing for months. This month, the center's top leader closed the building temporarily based on, quote, acute risks to public safety, while a smaller annex known as the Reach has remained open for limited programming. Some lawmakers introduced legislation intended to leave no room for confusion on the question of demolition. The bill, spearheaded by Senator Jeff Merkley, Democrat of Oregon, would state explicitly that no memorial to a president can be torn down without approval from Congress. It gained the support of at least one Republican, Lisa Murkowski of Alaska, but on Monday, it was blocked from receiving fast-tracked approval by Senator Mike Lee of Utah, an ally of Mr. Trump. A judge's order. Concerns that Mr. Trump could try to demolish all or part of the Kennedy Center first arose in February when the president announced on social media that the center would close for a, quote, complete rebuilding. An alliance of historic preservation and architectural groups sued and asked a federal judge to intervene to bar any demolition plan, citing the abrupt dismantling of the White House's East Wing without notice as a reason to be especially cautious. Judge Christopher R. Cooper of Federal District Court in Washington stopped short of expressly prohibiting demolition because, he reasoned, there was no immediate threat. He cited sworn court testimony by Matt Floca, the center's executive director, who denied knocking down the center was being considered as an option. But talk of the demolition has since escalated. In August, Justice Department lawyers said in a filing that if the center was not renovated as planned, it would deteriorate to the point that it would be, quote, taken down and possibly replaced with a, quote, large outdoor amphitheater. Mr. Trump told reporters that the center would, quote, end up being ripped down if he is not allowed to proceed with his plans, which include adding his name back onto the building. After Judge Cooper was alerted to the photos of Mr. Trump with the demolition poster, he issued the order requiring more than 30 days' notice if the administration were to attempt to pursue such a plan. Experts predicted any notice of a knockdown plan would lead the judge to block demolition while the legal fight plays out. Paul Schiff Berman, a law professor at George Washington University, said that if the center went ahead anyway with demolition, anyone involved would risk being found in contempt of court. If they tried to simply knock down the Kennedy Center, he said, I think there could be no plausible argument that they were not outright defying a federal court order. Mr. Trump can also ask higher courts for a stay of any lower court order. In the case of the White House ballroom, the Supreme Court sided last month with the administration in a 5-4 vote, allowing construction to continue amid a legal challenge. A tangle of legal bureaucracy. Designed by the architect Edward Durell Stone, the Kennedy Center, with its white Carrara marble from Italy and its 63-foot-tall ceilings, holds the sort of protections that would likely turn a demolition plan into a bureaucratic labyrinth. To pass muster, experts said the plan would need to be reviewed by two panels that help to manage development in Washington, the National Capital Planning Commission and the Commission of Fine Arts. They are both controlled by Trump allies, but the review process involves enough red tape to slow down any demolition plan. Such a plan would also likely be subject to a provision of the National Historic Preservation Act, which affords protections to significant properties. The regulatory process would require the Kennedy Center to solicit public feedback and to present a justification for why demolition is the center's best option.
While those processes

0: ways could stymie any demolition plan, experts say that to stop one cold, opponents would need to argue that under the center's founding law, Mr. Trump simply does not have the authority to proceed without Congress's approval. He shouldn't be able to do one thing to the Kennedy Center other than repair it without authority from Congress, said Kimberly Whale, a constitutional law professor at the University of Baltimore. Quote, and tearing down the Kennedy Center is not repairs. Mr. Trump recently issued a stark ultimatum, writing on social media that this month that unless an appeals court allows his name to be restored to the building, the, quote, reconstruction and the renovation of the Kennedy Center will not take place. Greg Werkheiser, a lawyer who represents preservation groups in their lawsuit against the center, said that beyond the threat of raising the Kennedy Center, his clients are concerned that the building could simply be left to waste away. If we're talking about demolition by bulldozer, I tend to think the system is going to hold, Mr. Werkheiser said. Quote, if we're talking about demolition by neglect, that's a serious concern. In April, while testifying in federal court, Mr. Floca unequivocally stated that, quote, we have no plans to demolish the center. But he acknowledged it was possible that Mr. Trump could change his mind, stating, quote, I am not in control of his personal decision-making. You are listening to news and commentaries from the New York Times on Chris Radio. From Opinion, Guest Essay. People say they want to die at home. I think about it differently. By Daniela J. Lamas. Dr. Lamas, a contributing opinion writer, is a pulmonary and critical care physician at Brigham and Women's Hospital in Boston. What is a good death? We tend to imagine a good death as one that takes place at home, far from the sounds and smells and lines and tubes of an intensive care unit, like the one where I work. I believed this for many years, but after a decade as an ICU doctor, I've come to think we need a different definition of a good death. A death at home can be the right thing for a patient and his or her family, but it is not inherently better. An ICU death can be peaceful and dignified. A death at home can be panicked and painful. Yet we have built a culture and quality metrics that treat ICU care at the end of life as a failure. 50 years ago, most Americans died in hospitals, often receiving painful, aggressive interventions that they might not have wanted had they truly understood their prognosis. Today, the share is under a third. The rise of hospice and palliative care, which is largely responsible for this profound change, gave patients and families something medicine had too often failed to provide: permission to stop aggressive interventions, to focus on comfort over cure, sometimes to be at home. Somewhere along the way, home stopped being one possible place to die and became the place where a peaceful, good death was supposed to happen. Medicare now tracks, as a marker of poor quality cancer care, the percentage of patients admitted to the ICU in their final 30 days of life. Intensive care became something to be measured and minimized. The presence of lines and tubes became almost synonymous with suffering. And sometimes the suspicion is right. There are surely still ICU deaths that happen because no one told a family the truth in time, because a patient kept escalating through interventions and no one ever said the word, quote, dying. But sometimes intensive care is the right place to care for a dying patient. Some symptoms, like terrifying breathlessness or pain that changes hour to hour, are best controlled with medications that a nurse at the bedside can adjust minute by minute. Some patients decline too quickly to be moved. Some patients, knowing exactly how sick they are, will never be ready to stop trying interventions that could buy them more time. And sometimes, we don't yet know whether a patient is dying. Prognoses are not as certain as they once were, even for diseases that were once uniformly fatal. And so in many cases, we choose to begin what's called a, quote, trial of critical care. Essentially, we offer the suite of ICU interventions, but not indefinitely if a patient is not improving. I recently cared for a woman who advanced cancer and widespread bone metastases, who had developed what was either pneumonia or a reaction to one of her chemotherapy drugs. She was dying of her cancer, that much was sure. But there was a chance that her lung disease was reversible, that it could respond to antibiotics or to steroids, and she could have more time. Her oxygen levels were so low that she was struggling to breathe, so short of breath and terrified that we would make a decision quickly. In a family meeting outside the room, I pushed her daughter not to move ahead with intubation and instead to treat her mother's pain and shortness of breath with medication alone, knowing that she would die. Quote, "She has suffered so much already," I told her. But her daughter did not think her mother wanted that path. She understood that her mother had terminal cancer. But if there was a chance that her mother could have more time, she wanted it. Refusing critical care could have caused its own kind of suffering, the fear that they had stopped too soon. We intubated with the plan that if she did not improve over the coming week, we would take out the tube and allow her to die comfortably. She did improve, but only marginally. Her clinical uncertainty and symptoms meant that home was never going to be possible, nor was it desirable. In the end, she died without shortness of breath or fear, with the sedation that only an ICU can provide, and with her daughter at her bedside. It was not the death that I had been taught to call a good one, but it was as good as it could have been. Home hospice can be deeply meaningful. For many families, there is comfort in caring for a loved one in familiar surroundings, with hospice offering not only medical support, but also care for the family and later bereavement support. Families often report greater satisfaction with hospice than with hospital care. But home is not always the easiest place to manage the complexities of dying. For patients with severe or rapidly changing symptoms, a nurse is not down the hall at 2 a.m. when pain or breathlessness becomes difficult to control. Families can panic and call 911. I've become far more hesitant to recommend home hospice than I was a few years ago, and I try to tell patients and families plainly, a death in the hospital does not mean they have failed. But the cultural script that tells us that love looks like dying at home is powerful, and it leaves people who couldn't make that happen for reasons of symptoms, of resources, of fear, certain that they let someone down. I recently cared for a man in his 50s with esophageal cancer who was dying. I encouraged my team not to push his family toward home hospice, but this is what his loved ones thought was the right thing to do. The day before my patient was to go home on hospice, his symptoms increased and he needed more medication overnight, meds that would have been impossible to give comfortably had he gone home. We decided that he would stay in the ICU. His family members were not upset. If anything, they were relieved. They had thought going home was something they should do for him, but they weren't sure they were equipped to do it. He died in our hospital with family at his bedside. Those family members were free simply to be his family, holding his hand, not trying to manage his medications. I don't think that can be called a failure. What to know about Fly Dubai flight diverted after clash between pilots. Prime Minister Benjamin Netanyahu of Israel said one pilot stabbed another and may have attempted to crash the flight from Dubai to Tel Aviv. The plane landed in Saudi Arabia and all passengers were safe. By Leo Sands. Prime Minister Benjamin Netanyahu of Israel said a pilot tried to seize control of a flight from Dubai to Tel Aviv on Wednesday, stabbing the other pilot and forcing those aboard to retake the cockpit and land the plane in Saudi Arabia. According to Mr. Netanyahu, one of the pilots attacked the other midair in a possible attempt to crash the plane. Fly Dubai, flight 1073. He said a passenger and member of the crew broke into the cockpit to neutralize the pilot assailant, while another crew member stabilized the plane. The flight suddenly plunged thousands of feet and made an emergency landing at an airport in Tabuk in northwestern Saudi Arabia. Israeli officials said the plane was carrying between 160 and 180 passengers. Fly Dubai said the passengers were all safe and accounted for. The flight's pilot and co-pilot were treated in a hospital for injuries, according to the airport in Tabuk. The Saudi authorities arrested the suspected assailant, Mr. Netanyahu said. Much of what happened aboard the flight remained unclear, including the cause of the sudden altitude loss and any possible motive. What happened? Mr. Netanyahu said in a video statement that one of the pilots aboard the Fly Dubai flight, quote, stabbed the other pilot and apparently tried to crash the plane, end quote, in what appears to have been a failed attempted hijacking. Other crew members and a passenger retook control of the cockpit and landed the plane in Tabuk, Mr. Netanyahu said. Fly Dubai Flight 1073 plunged dramatically as it was flying over Saudi Arabia near the border with Jordan at around 8:20 a.m. local time on Wednesday morning, according to testimony from passengers and data from the Flight Radar 24, a flight tracking service. The flight had taken off from Dubai a little over 2 hours earlier. Officials have not publicly shared any information about the assailant's possible motive, according to two Israeli security officials who spoke on the condition of anonymity in accordance with government protocol. The Israeli authorities are investigating the possibility that the altercation was an attempted attack on Israelis, among other lines of inquiry. What have passengers said? Passengers described a scene of chaos in the cabin as the aircraft lost altitude, fearing that the plane, a Boeing 737 MAX 8, could crash. The aircraft dropped by around 17,000 feet in 2 minutes, according to Flight Radar 24. According to accounts from passengers, the fight that broke out in the cockpit left at least one pilot seriously injured. Those aboard the flight said passengers intervened to subdue the assailant. A graphic social media video verified by the New York Times showed three men tending to two injured men on the floor of the cabin, both of whom appeared to be bleeding, while another bloodied man asks for help. At least one of the injured men on the floor wore what appeared to be a Fly Dubai pilot uniform. What have the aviation authorities said? Fly Dubai said the crew members who were on duty on the flight secured the aircraft. According to the airport in Tabuk, the flight made an emergency landing at 9:45 a.m. local time. The pilot and co-pilot were treated in a hospital for injuries, the airport said, but it did not provide further details. The airline said it had sent two replacement aircraft to Tabuk to collect the passengers and crew and take them to Tel Aviv. From Cooking, Jamaican Curry Chicken and Potatoes by Millie Peartree. There's nothing more comforting than chicken and potatoes, and this recipe is no exception. Getting its flavor and heat from a combination of mild Jamaican curry powder and Scotch bonnet pepper, it's not as hot as some Indian or Thai curries. Jamaican curry powder tends to be heavy on turmeric and less on spice, and this recipe uses just one Scotch bonnet pepper, which is kept whole but punctured to gently release flavor. The result is more warming than spice. Eat this one pot recipe by itself as a kind of stew or over rice, letting all the flavors meld together. Ingredients yield for serving: 3 pounds bone-in, skin-on chicken legs and thighs, skin removed. 1 tablespoon of garlic powder, kosher salt and black pepper. 2 tablespoons of olive oil, plus more, as needed. 1 large onion sliced. 4 garlic cloves minced. 2 tablespoons Jamaican hot curry powder, such as Jamaican Choice or Grace, plus more as needed. 1 Scotch bonnet or habanero pepper. 4 medium Yukon 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Season chicken with the garlic powder, 2 teaspoons of salt, and 1/2 teaspoon of pepper, making sure it's evenly coated. Let come to room temperature. 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Heat a deep Dutch oven or heavy pan over medium-high. Drizzle in the olive oil. Add sliced onions. Season with salt and pepper. Using a rubber spatula or wooden spoon, stir to combine and cook until soft and fragrant, about 3 to 4 minutes. Add garlic, stirring to keep the garlic from scorching, and cook for 30 seconds or until tender. Using a pair of tongs or a spoon, remove onions and garlic from the pan. Set aside in a bowl. Step 3. If needed, add more oil to coat the bottom of the pan. Reduce the heat to medium. Add the room temperature chicken to the pan and sear chicken on both sides, in batches if necessary, until golden brown, about 7 to 8 minutes total. Step 4. 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Let the spices bloom and toast until fragrant, about 2 minutes. Step 5. 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Using a paring knife, pierce the Scotch bonnet pepper. Add to the pan. Add potatoes and stir to evenly coat chicken and potatoes. Step 6. Pour in chicken stock to nearly cover the chicken. Add the bay leaf and thyme sprigs. Bring to a simmer. Remove Scotch bonnet pepper. Cover pot and cook for 30 minutes, or until chicken is tender and falling off the bone. Taste and adjust the curry powder, salt, and pepper as needed. Step 7. In a small bowl, combine cornstarch with 1/4 cup water to form a slurry. The chicken curry can be eaten as is, like a soup, or slurry can be added to thicken the sauce to a gravy-like consistency. Add 1 tablespoon of the slurry and bring to a boil to thicken, adding more slurry to reach desired consistency. Retrieve bay leaf and thyme stems and discard. Serve with rice. And raspberry jam muffins by Samantha Seveneveratne. Next time you're craving some summer sweetness but find yourself without fresh berries, turn to preserves and give jam muffins a try. These soft one-bowl beauties boast a buttermilk-infused vanilla-scented batter and thick swirls of raspberry jam. A little bit of lime zest lends them a lovely tropical note, but lemon or orange zest would be nice too. Ingredients. Yields 12 muffins, 1 cup of sugar, 1.5 teaspoons of lime zest from 1 lime, 3/4 cup canola or vegetable oil, 3/4 cup buttermilk, 2 large eggs, 1 tablespoon of pure vanilla extract, 2.5 cups of all-purpose flour, 1.5 teaspoons of baking powder, 3/4 teaspoon kosher salt, 1/4 teaspoon baking soda, 1/2 cup of raspberry jam divided, coarse sugar, sanding, or demerara for sprinkling. Preparation. Step 1. Heat the oven to 400 degrees Fahrenheit. Line a standard 12-cup muffin tin with paper liners. Step 2. In a large bowl, rub the sugar and lime zest together until well combined and evenly moistened. Add the oil, buttermilk, eggs, and vanilla and whisk until smooth. Step 3. Add the flour, baking powder, salt, and baking soda and fold together with a rubber spatula until the dry mixture is just incorporated. Do not overmix. Step 4. Add 1/2 cup of jam in dollops on top of the batter and gently swirl it throughout, taking care not to completely mix in the jam. Step 5. Divide the batter evenly among the liners, using about 1/3 cup per muffin. Top each with about 1/2 teaspoon of jam and swirl with a toothpick. Sprinkle with coarse sugar. Step 6. Bake for 10 minutes. Then reduce the temperature to 350 degrees Fahrenheit. Continue to bake until the muffins are puffed and golden brown and a toothpick inserted into the centers comes out with moist crumbs attached. About 12 minutes more. Step 7. Transfer pan to a baking rack to cool. Let the muffins rest in the pan for 5 minutes. Then remove them to the rack to continue cooling. Store leftovers in an airtight container at room temperature for up to 3 days or frozen for up to 3 months. And that's all the time we have for news and commentaries from the New York Times. For Chris Radio, this has been your reader, Emily Saunders. Broadcasting from the Chicago Lighthouse, this is Chris Radio, your information station.
1: Computers for the Blind, located at Richardson, Texas, is a nonprofit organization devoted to providing computers to the blind and visually impaired community, in the hope that each person may experience the information age in a positive and productive manner. CFTB was formed in 1995 by Robert Langford, himself blinded at age 16. He worked hard at many things and went on to earn a doctorate degree in vocational rehabilitation. Robert saw great advantage to having a computer with accessibility technology and wanted to share the experience with others who have visual impairments. The effort started at his home with a couple of friends, and as it grew, a friend moved the operation to his airplane hangar so they could have more space. After other moves, CFTB was established at its current location in Richardson. Computers for the Blind receives donated computers from a range of sources, then a team of volunteers refurbish them and set up each computer with accessibility and other software that helps blind users navigate the computer. The group has provided over 14,000 computers since its formation in 1995. For information on Computers for the Blind, go to computersfortheblind.org.
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3: 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At the end of your workday, do you know you've made a difference? Veterans Affairs medical staff do.
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5: Hello, my name is Elizabeth Ingber with the Talking Information Center. This is the Thursday, October 1st, 2026 edition of USA Today. Politics. Election officials expected little impact from database Supreme Court revived by Bart Jansen, Washington. Election officials in some of the largest counties nationwide said the federal database for checking citizenship will not have a big impact on the November 3rd midterm elections, because a Supreme Court decision restoring state access to it came too close to Election Day. The High Court on September 25th allowed states to resume using the Department of Homeland Security's Systematic Alien Verification for Entitlements, abbreviated as SAVE, database to check the citizenship of voters, which had been blocked in June. The decision restored searches for specific voters rather than broad overhauls of state voter rolls. Federal law discouraged broad changes in voter rolls within 90 days of an election. Restarting it now, from our expert view, it does not look to have much impact on this election. Aaron Blacksburg, Federal Policy Counsel at the Good Government Advocacy Group Institute for Responsive Government, told reporters September 30th at the National Press Club. The Supreme Court decision came as the Justice Department was fighting in dozens of federal cases for state voter lists to compare against the database. Judges ruled against the department in district courts and appeals court by finding that states, rather than the federal government, managed elections under the Constitution. Judges criticized the database as flawed and unreliable for identifying non-citizens on state voter rolls. Federal officials who announced indictments for voter fraud in Minnesota on September 30th contended the database was crucial to check the citizenship of all voters. Studies found that few non-citizens vote. Election systems are robust. They are secure, said Carolina Lopez, executive director of the Partnership for Large Election Jurisdictions, which organized the news conference. Eric Fay, elections director in St. Louis County, Missouri, called it kind of funny that the state flagged several hundred voters as potential non-citizens after comparing voter rolls to the database. He said the documentation showed the voters registered after the naturalization ceremonies to become citizens. We investigated all of those. The vast majority of cases, we could tell that the voter's registration card was collected at the naturalization ceremony, just by the way it was marked, Fay said. I think that the SAVE database could be used as a tool for the states, but it must be used responsibly moving forward. Wendy Sartori Link, supervisor of elections in Palm Beach County, Florida, agreed with Fay that oftentimes the information from the database is outdated because voters have a naturalization certificate or U.S. passport. You have to be very careful about how it is used, Link said. We are still getting on a daily basis names from our Secretary of State's office to check for eligibility before the election. Michael Moore, the Arizona Secretary of State's Chief Information Security Officer, called the database a tool that could be used to demonstrate citizenship as well as flag potential non-citizens. Michelle Burchill, Yavapai County Recorder in Arizona, wrote that the SAVE database is not the only useful tool on which we should rely for voter registration purposes, but in my view, it has been by far the most valuable. The election news conference came the same day that Attorney General Todd Blanche announced voter fraud charges against foreign nationals from countries including Bosnia, Ghana, and Liberia. The suspects were accused of registering and voting as legal permanent residents. Our message to aliens who vote in American elections is clear. We will find you, arrest you, and you will face the consequences, including criminal charges and deportation, DHS Secretary Mark Wayne Mullins said at the news conference with Blanche. World, Israel-bound jet plummeted 17,000 feet after pilot stabbed co-pilot, by Kim Helmgard. A commercial passenger jet bound for Tel Aviv from Dubai plummeted more than 17,000 feet for more than a minute and then made an emergency landing in Saudi Arabia after a fight broke out between the co-pilots as part of an attempted sabotage, according to the airline, officials, and reports in Israeli media. Details of the incident were emerging, but all the passengers on the flight were safe and accounted for, according to Fly Dubai, the airline, and the office of Israel's Prime Minister, Benjamin Netanyahu. A spokesperson for Netanyahu initially said the incident was not believed to have been a hijacking. However, Israel's leader confirmed there was a violent struggle in the cockpit between the pilots, and Israeli officials began raising the possibility of an intended terrorist attack. In a subsequent statement, Netanyahu said one of the pilots stabbed the other pilot and apparently tried to crash the plane with the passengers on the plane. The attacker's motivations were not immediately clear. Israel's defense minister, Israel Katz, described the incident as an attempted jihadist terror attack. He did not elaborate. The pilot who did the stabbing was being questioned by Saudi authorities. A U.S. official also confirmed the attacker on the Fly Dubai plane was in custody. Several bone-chilling accounts of the episodes from passengers were published in Israel. Yasmin Abukasis, whose daughter Miriam was on the flight, said her daughter told her she heard screaming, saw a man pull out a knife and force one of the pilots to the floor with blood everywhere, the Times of Israel reported. It's a crazy, crazy time. It's very hard to explain what happened there, she said. passengers described helping to subdue one of the pilots, both of whom suffered injuries. Authorities had not confirmed those specific accounts, and USA Today could not immediately verify them. Israel's controversial hard-right national security minister, Itamar Ben-Gvir, described the unusual and dramatic incident as a terrorist attack, though Israeli investigators had not confirmed that description. The Fly Dubai plane departed from the United Arab Emirates city-state early on September 30th. It signaled it was experiencing an onboard security incident, according to Flight Radar 24, a tracking website. The jet underwent what Flight Radar 24 described as extreme fluctuations in the transmitted altitude data. It descended more than 17,000 feet in less than 2 minutes when it changed the so-called emergency squawk code to 7500. That number was used by pilots to indicate an unlawful interference or hijacking on a plane. Neither Flight Dubai nor Israeli and Emirati officials responded to requests for more information about the incident. An Israeli official told the Times of Israel that a major disaster had been averted. On September 30th, Netanyahu posted a video message saying that the country's enemies could attempt to launch an attack on Israel ahead of the election. It also came ahead of the anniversary of the October 7th, 2023 Hamas attack on Israel that sparked Israel's full-scale Gaza invasion. Celebrity deaths. Dennis Haskins, saved by the Bell principal Mr. Belding, died at 75. By Brian Alexander. Dennis Haskins, the actor best known for playing lovable principal Richard Belding on the NBC teen sitcom Saved by the Bell, died. He was 75. Haskins' agent, Jay Schechter, confirmed the actor's death to USA Today, Tuesday, September 29th. A cause of death was not immediately announced. It's a tragic loss. Everyone loved Mr. Belding, and those of us who got to know Dennis loved him even more, Schechter said in his statement. He was a great person, and he loved, I mean absolutely loved, his fans. Haskins became an instantly recognizable TV presence as Bayside High's well-meaning principal, who was frequently comically exasperated by the schemes of Zach Morris, played by Mark Paul Gosselaar, and his friends. Haskins was known for Belding's signature response when walking into hallway trouble, "Hey, hey, hey, what is going on here?" The Chattanooga, Tennessee native first played Belding on the series Good Morning, Miss Bliss in 1988, when the Disney Channel show was reworked into Saved by the Bell for NBC the following year. Haskins continued as Belding alongside Gosselaar, Tiffany Thiessen, Mario Lopez, Elizabeth Berkley, Lark Voorhees, and Dustin Diamond. Haskins starred on Saved by the Bell through the show's run from 1989 to 1993, and later reprised the role for Saved by the Bell, The New Class, which ran from 1993 to 2000. Along with Saved by the Bell, Haskins amassed a long list of TV credits, including appearances on The Dukes of Hazzard, The West Wing, How I Met Your Mother, Seventh Heaven, Mad Men, and Hot in Cleveland. In movies, Haskins played a snake oil salesman in A Million Ways to Die in the West. In 2015, Haskins graduated from the University of Tennessee at Chattanooga with a Bachelor of Arts in Theater. "So long for now, Chattanooga," Haskins wrote on X after the ceremony. "I can't thank you enough for this past weekend. It was a blessing." Mario Lopez, who starred as A.C. Slater on the show, mourned Haskins' death in an Instagram post September 29th. heartbroken to hear about my old friend, Dennis Haskins. He played the principal, but Dennis was the biggest kid on the Saved by the Bell set, Lopez said. If you knew him, you loved him. And if there was karaoke, you knew Dennis was getting on that mic. I am grateful for the laughs, the memories, and the friendship we shared all these years. Rest easy, my friend. You will always be part of our Bayside family. Voorhees, who played Lisa Turtle on the 90s sitcom, praised Haskins upon news of his death. Knowing Dennis Haskins for almost 40 years has been one of the truest blessings of my life, which makes losing him hurt so deeply, she wrote on Instagram, Monday, September 28th. We shared so much history together from our earliest days, and through it all, he remained a fabulous person, a loyal friend, and someone with such a kind, gentle heart. I am truly heartbroken by his passing and will miss his warmth and laughter more than words can say. Rest in peace, Dennis. You will always hold a special place in my heart. Cornell University. Mayor moved to ban Cornell event permits after rape allegations, by India Yancey Bragg. The mayor of Ithaca, the New York home to Cornell University, called for a ban on student event and special event permits in the wake of allegations of a 2024 gang rape on campus. A young woman identified as Jane Doe in court documents filed a civil lawsuit in New York alleging that multiple members of the Chi Phi fraternity took part in her sexual assault, referring to the alleged assault as a gang rape. The complaint also accused Cornell University of failing to protect the woman. New York prosecutors reopened the criminal investigation into the assault after declining to bring charges in November 2024, when the woman first reported the assault to law enforcement in a statement that did not allege that she was drugged against her will or gang raped, according to Tompkins County District Attorney Matthew Van Houten. Mayor Robert Cantelmo said the university failed to coordinate a response with the Ithaca Police Department and hold the alleged perpetrators accountable, calling the incident a miscarriage of justice. In a statement on September 28th, Cantelmo said, "Given this appalling response from the university administration, I have no choice but to declare a new policy directive and corresponding Common Council resolution, implementing an immediate moratorium on all student event and special event permits, including but not limited to Greek life and other student group gatherings, until such time that the university conducts an accounting of its protocols to prevent and prosecute crimes of sexual violence and publicly releases new standards and practices to keep our community safe." Cornell shares the mayor's interest in student well-being and safety, a university spokesperson said in a statement to USA Today. We will work with him to address his concerns. Kyle Kimball, vice president for university relations, said in a statement that the school conducted a months-long Title IX investigation that resulted in a range of sanctions, which included expulsions and suspensions from Cornell. The accused fraternity chapter remained barred from campus, Kimball said. Any suggestion that the university did not impose consequential punishments for those involved is false, Kimball said. A continuation of the false narrative that there were minimal consequences in this case is irresponsible, will make survivors feel less safe and supported, and will perpetuate the underreporting of sexual assault. Though the lawsuit said the matter was being investigated by the Ithaca Police Department, the department said in a September 28th statement that the incident was not reported to them. Ithaca police learned of these allegations recently through the media, the statement said. According to Alan Carrison, public information officer for the city, The Common Council needed to approve a resolution before the moratorium could take effect. Members of the Common Council told the student newspaper, the Cornell Daily Sun, they would vote in support of the moratorium on event permits. A special event permit was required when a gathering met three or more criteria, such as the use of amplified sound, the sale or provision of alcohol, or an outdoor gathering of 50 or more people, according to the city's website. Governor Kathy Hochul also called for a probe into the university following the announcement of the reinvestigation. Hochul said in a statement shared to X on September 29th that there were serious questions about Cornell's campus culture and its systems for prevention, reporting, and response. She said, "That is why I am calling for outside counsel to conduct a transparent, independent review of the university's response to determine whether Cornell met every obligation to protect its students and pursue justice." Presidential primaries. 2028 primary poll continued to hint at vice presidential showdown by Fernando Cervantes, Jr. With the search for the next candidate to take the White House in 2028, polling released this week showed frontrunners for both Democrats and Republicans. In a new Harvard CAPS Harris X poll released Wednesday, September 30th, a vice presidential showdown could be in the cards for 2028, as former Vice President Kamala Harris and Vice President J.D. Vance led early primary polling. Among Democrats, Harris led with 38% of primary voters, down 4 points from the poll earlier this month. California Governor Gavin Newsom came in second with 17%, and Representative Alexandria Ocasio-Cortez gathered 12%. On the Republican side, Vance led with 39%, down 5 percentage points. In second place was Donald Trump Jr. with 24% of GOP primary voters, a 6-point improvement. That change put the president's son above Secretary of State Marco Rubio, who gathered 17%. A poll released Thursday, September 24th by McLaughlin and Associates also indicated a potential showdown between Vance and Harris. The Harvard CAPS Harris X poll surveyed 2,200 registered voters from September 26th through 28th with a margin of error of 2.1 percentage points. Potential 2028 candidates gave signs. Newsom told CNN that he would not run in 2028 if Harris decided to campaign for president a second time. On Stephen Bartlett's The Diary of a CEO podcast in August, former Transportation Secretary Pete Buttigieg said he was more inclined than not to make another White House bid. He emphasized that his decision would depend on factors that would not become clear for some time. For the GOP, Senator Ted Cruz of Texas fueled speculation about another potential White House bid. "It is no secret that I want to be president," Cruz said in August on Texas Lieutenant Governor Dan Patrick's podcast. Rubio, on the other hand, quieted speculation, although he did not completely rule out a campaign. "I do not know what the future holds, but I have no plans at this time," Rubio said during an official visit to Columbia. "I am not a candidate for anything right now. I am 100% focused on my job, and I have to be because I have two jobs." Jason Sudeikis. Ted Lasso Season 4 episode ended with major shocker for pub owner May. In addition to May's storyline, the episode of Ted Lasso paid tribute to one of the late cast members by Aaron Jansen. The Lady Greyhounds gained a fan in the sky. Dedicated Richmond fan and pub owner May Green, played by Annette Badland, died in the episode of Ted Lasso, streaming on Apple TV. In the installment, titled May Rides the Bus, Ted, played by Jason Sudeikis, invited May to join the team for the jaunt to the season-defining away game against Bristol City WFC. May accepted and on board requested the full experience and posed for a photo with the players. In the visitors' locker room, Ted encouraged May to address the women before the match, and she shared her childhood aspirations of being on the field. Growing up, all I wanted to do was be a footballer, but women were not allowed to play officially, May said, admitting she lacked the opportunity and talent. I had a right foot, like a rosebush, but my left, even worse. You girls are different. You are talented. You belong on that pitch. And I love to see it. So go out there and make an old lady happy. May opted to take in the game in the stands instead of the suite and told her seatmate that she needed to sit down and recharge for the second half. During the game, the Greyhounds came from behind, besting Bristol 4-2. Shortly after the team's victory, May suffered an emergency. Owner Rebecca Welton, played by Hannah Waddingham, was informed of the passing and pulled Ted from a celebratory locker room to deliver the heartbreaking news. Ted hung his head before the screen went dark. Badland shared in an interview with Deadline that she learned of her character's fate before filming the episode. I was shocked, but I am very proud of being in the show and I admire Jason, she told the outlet. I do not know when I will die. You just do not know. So being told it was going to happen quite close to it being filmed, you just have to say, well, that's that. When telling her about the episode, Badland said Sudeikis started at the beginning with, I invite her to come, and she would not drive, and then she came to the grounds, and she went in the bus. And I am thinking, wow, this is, and then she passed. But hopefully, that was what will happen for the audience, too. The episode was dedicated to the memory of Anthony Head, who portrayed Rebecca's ex-husband, Rupert Mannion, in the series. Head, who also appeared in the series Buffy the Vampire Slayer, died months ago from complications due to pneumonia. His daughters, Emily and Daisy Head, confirmed to the BBC. Democratic Party. Data Center Bill Pushed Senate Democrats to Break Ranks by Zachary Shermel. Washington. Senate Democrats refused to block a GOP data center bill on September 30th, breaking with party leadership on an issue that was significantly shaping the campaign trail ahead of the upcoming midterm elections. In one of the last votes before departing Washington until November, most Democrats derailed what they considered toothless legislation that Republicans argued would help shield Americans from spiking energy costs due to AI data centers. The bill, called the Ratepayer Protection Act, previously passed the House of Representatives resoundingly, 417-3. It would require utility regulators at the state level to consider rules for data centers to recover the full incremental cost of the power needed to operate. Even some of the House Democrats that supported the measure criticized that framework as imperfect. Senate Minority Leader Chuck Schumer said the party leadership decided to prevent the bill from advancing because it did not go nearly far enough. Democrats, he said, wanted to make it mandatory for data centers to fully financially shoulder the power upgrades, but by law, not by suggestion or hope or whim. This shoddy bill could not get any flimsier, Schumer said. Despite those objections, Democrats, including one in caucus leadership, tried to move the bill forward. Senators Amy Klobuchar of Minnesota, John Ossoff and Raphael Warnock of Georgia, and Maggie Hassan of New Hampshire voted to advance it. Ossoff, who was in a competitive Senate race in battleground state Georgia, told USA Today afterward he thought the legislation was worthy of debate. Thanks to Donald Trump, it costs more than ever in American history to power your home, he said. The divisions underscored how salient the backlash to data centers and the AI debate more broadly became to the midterms. It highlighted the challenges Congress faced over the complexities of heeding growing calls to regulate AI. Senate Majority Leader John Thune accused Democrats of trying to deny a political win to one of the most vulnerable incumbents running for re-election. Senator John Husted, who was in an ultra-competitive campaign in Ohio against former Senator Sherrod Brown, sponsored the Senate version of the Ratepayer Protection Act. Given the overwhelming support for this measure in the House, it is difficult to conclude that Senate Democrats blocked this bill for any reason other than the desire to deny Republicans another win in an election year, which is a pretty poor reason, Thune said. World. Russia sent NATO nuclear warning as tensions rose in Baltic region, by Lily Bayer and Mark Trevelyan, Reuters. Brussels. Russia warned NATO it would be ready to resort to nuclear weapons if the Western alliance attempted to cut off Kaliningrad, a Russian exclave that bordered the Baltic Sea. In a document sent to NATO and seen by Reuters, Moscow accused the alliance of a dangerous and reckless course that entailed high risks of the outbreak of a direct armed conflict. The document said this included the possibility of Russian strikes against decision-making centers in the alliance's member states right from the outset. Russia will be ready to use the entire arsenal of forces and capabilities at its disposal, including nuclear weapons, in order to defend the territory should NATO countries undertake any attempt aimed at isolating the Kaliningrad region from the rest of the country, the diplomatic note said. The warning highlighted Moscow's urgent concern at what it had presented as a growing NATO threat to Kaliningrad, a heavily militarized Russian territory wedged between Poland and Lithuania that was slightly bigger than the state of Connecticut. NATO Secretary General Mark Rutte said the alliance responded to Russia's message by declaring, "We are a defensive alliance. Stop the nuclear threats. This is absolutely not called for and not helpful." In the written response seen by Reuters, NATO said that none of the exercises or activities pose a threat to the territory of the Russian Federation. "We call upon the Russian Federation to end its unprovoked, full-scale invasion of Ukraine. We urge the Russian Federation to refrain from increasingly reckless behavior toward the Allies and to cease the irresponsible nuclear rhetoric." Asked if the risk of nuclear weapons being used against the Baltics was real, Rutte told a defense conference in Brussels hosted by broadcaster Euronews, "No, it is not. Putin knows that he can never win against NATO, so I do not take this that seriously." Nikolai Sokolov, a Vienna-based nuclear analyst and former Russian diplomat, said it was becoming increasingly hard for Western countries to keep stepping up the support for Ukraine without tipping into direct confrontation with Moscow. He said the Russian warning could indicate that hardliners were gaining influence in a debate over how to respond to Western actions that included arms supplies to Kyiv, sanctions on Moscow, interceptions of Russian ships, military exercises, and intelligence flights near Kaliningrad. They, meaning Russia, expect more action, including a blockade of the Baltic Sea, just below the level of war in European calculation. But for them, this will be open war. "I see a risk of mutual miscalculation," Sokolov said. In an online interview, he said Russia and Europe were on a collision course that required caution and calculation on both sides. Instead, the Europeans were applying full-court pressure and Russia was delivering a warning that this was highly risky. Sokolov added. Nation. Tim Tebow and others distanced themselves from Christian organization, by Anthony Thompson and Noah Ram. Prominent Christian figures like Tim Tebow distanced themselves from Life Surge. An investigation raised allegations that the Christian organization used high-pressure sales tactics to persuade attendees to spend thousands of dollars on financial education programs. A celebrated athlete known for speaking about his Christian faith Tebow won the 2007 Heisman Trophy at the University of Florida, played quarterback in the NFL with the Denver Broncos, and had a stint in professional baseball. Tebow, also a sports broadcaster, paused his relationship with LifeSurge, the organization confirmed, in an online statement September 25th. Also on September

aware of LifeSurge's alleged sales practices and learned about the investigation from his team September 24th as he was leaving an anti-human trafficking conference and flying to Alabama for an event. I was kind of caught off guard with all of it, and I think that is why we are really trying to understand more of the facts, Tebow said. LifeSurge, founded in 2020, held one-day Christian events around the country, featuring prominent athletes, entertainers, and other celebrities. Tebow was a regular speaker at the events, and the Gainesville Sun reported that he was scheduled to speak at more than 20 LifeSurge events in 2026. The allegations against LifeSurge were detailed in a September 24th investigation by the investigative news organization Mother Jones and the Pablo Torre Finds Out podcast. According to the investigation, attendees at LifeSurge events were offered introductory courses in areas such as stock trading and real estate. The courses reportedly cost more than $10,000, with some reaching $50,000. People interviewed as part of the investigation said they faced pressure to purchase programs they could not afford. The reporting alleged that LifeSurge encouraged customers to use home equity lines of credit or credit cards to finance the courses. USA Today reached out to LifeSurge for comment on the allegations and Tebow's decision to pause his relationship with the organization. Torre and Mother Jones reported that some attendees saw little or no return on the investments, and that some people were subjected to intense time pressure when deciding whether to purchase the programs. The Gainesville Sun reported that Torre's investigation found Tebow was paid between $50,000 and $100,000 for each LifeSurge appearance. LifeSurge denied wrongdoing and disputed the characterization of the business practices. In a statement responding to Tebow's decision, the organization said it had extensive compliance, infrastructure, and safeguards, and that the reporting did not give equal weight to the experiences of thousands of the students. Tebow said his purpose in participating in LifeSurge events was to share his Christian faith. According to the Gainesville Sun, Tebow said, "My heart is getting to share something that I love to share, which is the love of Christ and the good news of the gospel." He said he wanted to understand the allegations before deciding what came next. Tebow was not the only prominent figure to step back from LifeSurge following the allegations. Boston Celtics coach Joe Mazzulla cut ties with LifeSurge, while Life Church senior pastor Craig Groeschel would no longer speak at LifeSurge events, according to Church Leaders, a Christian news website. USA Today reached out to representatives for Mazzulla and Groeschel for additional comment on the decisions. LifeSurge said it respected Tebow's decision to pause the relationship and that the respect for Tim had not changed. "We stand behind our people, we stand behind our mission, and we stand behind the work we have done alongside Tim Tebow for years," the organization said. Politics. Trump's accord on superintelligence included spelling error, by Saman Shafiq. President Donald Trump's White House accord on superintelligence garnered attention. The morally binding accord on developing the technology safely, signed by the president and leading tech executives at the White House on September 29th, included a misspelling under the president's signature with United States written as United States. The document, which was posted to the White House's social media account September 30th, was widely circulated with the spelling error. It was not clear how the misspelling occurred and whether the document would appear the same way in the Federal Register. The White House did not immediately respond to USA Today's request for a comment on the matter. Social media users and politicians, including California Governor Gavin Newsom, did not hesitate to mock the error. The agreement on superintelligence, the term Trump used to rebrand artificial intelligence, signed by him and six executives of the country's largest AI firms,

0: called on companies to have robust internal processes and controls to ensure that the technology behaves as intended. It asked companies to partner with an independent external auditor to carry out assessments and designate an independent committee of the board of directors to oversee and receive reports. Executive signatories included Sundar Pichai of Google, Dario Amodei of Anthropic, Mark Zuckerberg of Meta, Greg Brockman of OpenAI, Jensen Huang of NVIDIA, and Elon Musk of SpaceX. Trump described the document as morally binding with a tremendous self-policing aspect. Trump said they love our country, they love the world, and they came together. It is almost like a constitution in a way. The biggest people in the world signed, and I signed as president. Zuckerberg, while speaking to press after signing the document, said the basic idea was to give the American people and the customers confidence that the technology works in the way that we intend. He added that every company was building something with a different set of standards. In the past, Trump rejected calls from industry leaders and researchers to proceed with caution on the development of AI. He had announced the plan to officially rebrand artificial intelligence as superintelligence for government documents. He said, "When you say artificial intelligence, it is artificial. This is extreme intelligence. It is superior intelligence. The word super is the best word of all, and it is the simplest." Trump, who had teased the new term at the United Nations General Assembly, was speaking at the launch of America.gov, a website touted as an AI-powered one-stop shop to access federal services and information. This kind of innovation in government is just a preview of what is possible with superintelligence, or SI. That is the official name in the United States. I will be signing a very powerful executive order, Trump said as he unveiled the website at the Andrew W. Mellon Auditorium in Washington, D.C. Pete Hegseth. In Religion Push, Hegseth unveiled Office of Religious Affairs by Brianna J. Frank. Pentagon Chief Pete Hegseth, in his effort to boost the role of religion in military life, announced the establishment of the Office of Religious Affairs during his September 30th State of the Force address in Quantico, Virginia. The office would give military chaplains a direct line to him, he said, without staff filters and bureaucratic dilution that he characterized as an impediment to meeting service members' religious needs. The experts, our chaplains, will finally have an advocate at the highest levels, he said. Policy and resources will serve the mission, not smother the mission. He framed it as a necessary move to accommodate individual service members, the majority of whom identified as religious. Accordingly, our department, therefore, has a sacred duty, first-class religious support wherever we send our warriors, he said. In a September 30th memo, Hegseth ordered the secretaries of each military department to submit a comprehensive report detailing all unfunded and underfunded religious affairs requirements, such as ministry, religious facilities, and support for faith-based homeschooling for military families. It was one of several changes Hegseth made to counter what he characterized as the military's misguided shift over the years from explicit religious sentiments in favor of references to broader spirituality and self-care. Hegseth announced in March, for example, that military chaplains would no longer wear, but still retain, the rank insignia. They would be seen among the highest ranks because of the divine calling, he said at the time, adding that the Pentagon was not even close to being done in taking steps toward restoring the esteemed position of the chaplain. The following month, Hegseth ousted Major General William Greene, Jr. as the Army's Chief of Chaplains, the Pentagon did not publicly address the reasoning. Echoing previous remarks, Hegseth said on September 30th that religion had long been treated as an afterthought, which he said led to a lack of investment in a vital part of military life. Political correctness and secular humanism got a vote. Chaplains did not, Hegseth said. Budgets were cut. Resourcing and manpower needs were ignored. Base chapels fell apart. The office, Hegseth said, would help reverse those trends. He referenced Psalm 33:12, "Blessed is the nation whose God is the Lord," and noted that President George Washington, who established the Chaplain Corps, recognized the need for spiritual support in the military. "Our department is, you might say, putting on the full armor of God, because while we wage physical war, we all know the real battle is spiritual," he said. "God is good, evil is not, and America's military must understand the difference." New York Times Company. Dublin couple charged with murder in the killing of son-in-law, by Noe Padilla. The elderly couple accused of fatally shooting their son-in-law, a top staffer at the New York Times, near a public park in Dublin, California, were formally charged with murder by the Alameda County District Attorney's Office on Wednesday. Shuyang Zhang, 77, and Shili Chen, 77, were charged with murder, including personal use of a firearm, causing death, and lying in wait, sentencing enhancement, in connection with the shooting of the son-in-law, Jonathan McKenzie, 40, according to the district attorney's office. The couple had an arraignment scheduled at Alameda County Superior Court, East County Hall of Justice in Dublin. McKenzie, the head of engineering for the New York Times Games section, was found with multiple gunshot wounds on Saturday, September 26th, in the middle of a parking lot near the Dublin Sports Grounds, according to the Dublin Police Department. He was declared dead at the scene. As emergency medical personnel tended to McKenzie, officers quickly detained Zhang and Chen, who remained in a black Honda Civic near the scene of the shooting, according to police. Surveillance footage obtained by the police showed the couple shooting McKenzie multiple times, according to a police report. The couple was booked into the Santa Rita jail, where they received preliminary charges for murder and other felony charges, according to jail records. In the announcement of charges against the couple, the district attorney's office did not provide a motive for the shooting. Prior to the shooting, McKenzie and his wife, Candace Zhang, were expected to appear for a court hearing in connection with a custody dispute for the children, according to court records obtained by the Mercury News. The couple had been going through court proceedings since 2025, with court records revealing that McKenzie had levied discriminatory abuse against his in-laws and his wife for being a trans man. Zhang accused McKenzie of domestic violence toward the family, according to the San Francisco Standard. Zhang accused McKenzie of multiple allegations of abuse, in one situation accusing him of hitting one of the sons in the face during an argument over Legos, according to the Mercury News. In October 2025, he was charged with child endangerment and corporal injury to a child. He pleaded not guilty and was ordered to complete parenting classes. Cornell University. Cornell case highlighted legal controversy, by Janine Santucci and India Yancey Bragg. A former Cornell University student said in a lawsuit that she was the victim of a 2024 gang rape at a fraternity house. A shocking allegation that highlighted a controversial component of New York sexual assault law and similar laws across the United States. The lawsuit said the alleged sexual assault happened after the victim consumed alcohol, which could mean she was legally unable to consent to sex. not necessarily in New York. It was known as the voluntary intoxication exclusion, and the legal nuance could have implications for victims of sexual assault. It prevented many survivors from receiving justice, according to the National Organization for Women's New York City Chapter. Roughly half of U.S. states had similar laws, ones that distinguished between sexual assault victims who were forced to become intoxicated and those who chose to become intoxicated. A 2022 review by USA Today found that at least 27 states had such provisions in the sexual assault laws. Texas had passed a law to close this gap, specifying that there was a lack of consent if a perpetrator knows, or should know, that victims could not consent due to intoxication, regardless of how they became intoxicated. Potentially, the nuance played a role in the prosecutor's decision not to file criminal charges in 2024, according to Ann Olivarius, a lawyer who specialized in sexual assault law and pioneered a landmark 1977 lawsuit that established sexual harassment as a form of sex discrimination. She said of the state's sex crime law that if you are voluntarily drunk, the DA will say it did not hit that standard. The standard was out of step with how many people thought about consent today. Olivarius said of the former Cornell student that everybody knows that she had been drinking. It should have been clear to everyone involved that she could not possibly consent. The specifics of the law were thrust into the limelight as commentators grappled with the case. The View co-host and former prosecutor, Sunny Hostin, cited the voluntary intoxication exclusion in a controversial statement of support for Tompkins County District Attorney Matthew Van Houten, who initially did not file charges in the case but had reopened it. While this is something that we have to take very seriously, there is no way, according to her statement in 2024, that any prosecutor would have brought forth a case, Hostin said. Advocates viewed sexual assault laws that treated sexual assault survivors differently based on how they became intoxicated as a form of victim blaming. Lizzie Mafrisi, former president of Preventing Sexual Assault, a student group at the University of Maryland, College Park, previously told USA Today, "I think that we often talk about victim blaming in a societal way, in a cultural way, in a criminal way, but it is also in our legal system, and it is also a systemic problem that we have to face," Mafrisi said. Manhattan District Attorney Alvin Bragg said current New York law made it difficult to prosecute common sexual assault scenarios, noting that perpetrators often purposefully target highly inebriated victims or encourage them to drink to facilitate an assault. New York lawmakers had tried to amend the law, legislation sponsored by New York State Senator Natalia Fernandez and Assemblyman Jeffrey Dinowitz passed the State Senate but had not been voted on in the Assembly. It would amend the law's language about consent while intoxicated to remove the distinction that the intoxicating substance was administered without the victim's consent. State Senator Leah Webb called for the passage of the legislation in reaction to news of the Cornell lawsuit. "We must pass legislation that makes the language used in these cases clear, so there is never room for argument about someone being able to consent," Webb said. Pete Hegseth. Hegseth lashed out at "Trans Troops in Speech" by Miles J. Herzenhorn. Pentagon Chief Pete Hegseth lashed out about transgender troops, disparaged diversity initiatives, and criticized the news media in a speech to U.S. service members gathered at the Marine Corps base, Quantico. The address, dubbed the State of the Force, was promoted by the Pentagon as a chance for Hegseth to lay out his priorities for the coming year. Instead, it gave him a chance to air his long-held grievances and concerns about the military's culture. The ideological clowns are out. The patriotic cowboys are in, Hegseth said. Diversity is not our strength. Unity is our strength, because that is all that really matters when the missiles are flying. Though Hegseth started the address by focusing on culture issues in the military, he announced modernization initiatives. The Pentagon would establish a new autonomous warfare four-star combatant command that was built to scale autonomous and robotic capabilities across the joint force in the fastest peacetime shift in modern military history, Hegseth said. He also said the military would solicit proposals for the next great American base and launch an effort co-directed by SpaceX CEO Elon Musk to study what technological capabilities were needed for the future of warfare. Hegseth returned to the culture issues by disparaging elite colleges and universities, which he accused of promoting critical race theory. He said the Pentagon would partner with higher education institutions such as Louisiana State University, Liberty University, and Tuskegee University to develop the next generation of patriotic leaders. We need students of Western civilization in the pillars of our republic, Hegseth said. Leaders who understand the faith of Jerusalem, the philosophy of Athens, the power of Rome, and the freedom of Philadelphia, circa 1776. At the start of the State of the Force event, roughly 600 service members in attendance were handed books that contained a collection of some of Hegseth's former speeches. The book featured a foreword from President Donald Trump. Hegseth's address echoed the event that the Defense Department hosted previously, when generals and admirals were flown in to hear speeches from Trump and Hegseth. This year, Trump did not attend the event. Chairman of the Joint Chiefs of Staff, Dan Kane, delivered introductory remarks to the troops before inviting Hegseth to take the stage. A former Fox News host, Hegseth called members of the media anti-American losers and accused U.S. news outlets of making Iranian state media look reasonable. He said so-called journalists, juiced up on Trump derangement syndrome, think they are fighting against our president, but they are really undermining you, our war fighters. Hegseth used the speech to portray himself as a Pentagon leader who could relate to the military's rank and file. This concludes the presentation of USA Today for Thursday, October 1st, 2026. My name is Elizabeth Ingber with the Talking Information Center. As always, thank you.
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3: A career in theater with a visual impairment can be a challenge. But Chloe Clark and Douglas Walker, both visually impaired theater performers, have stepped up to that challenge. By associating with disabled actors' resources, including Pathways and Extant, Both organizations offer training and workshops on different types of dramatic work. Extant is the UK's leading professional performing arts company of visually impaired artists and theatre practitioners, producing touring productions and delivering training regionally and internationally. Extant is the opposite of extinct. Formed in 1997 by founder Maria Oshodi and a group of professional visually impaired artists, the company aimed to redress invisibility of blind and partially sighted artists and explore new creative territories. Since then, it's become a dynamic political space to articulate and celebrate what visual impairment brings to the performing arts. If you'd like to know more about Extant, please visit their website at extant.org. That's extant.org. 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
7: Heart disease is our number one killer after decades of cholesterol-lowering treatment. What else causes heart attacks? This is the People's Pharmacy with Terry and Joe Graydon.
8: Cholesterol's not the only blood lipid that contributes to heart disease and strokes. An underrecognized compound called lipoprotein A is an important risk factor for cardiovascular disease.
7: Most people get regular blood tests for total cholesterol, LDL cholesterol, and triglycerides. Relatively few have had their blood tested for Lp(a).
8: Is it possible to lower this important risk factor? Does diet or exercise matter? What about niacin?
7: Coming up on the People's Pharmacy, is Lp(a) the heart risk no one talks about?
8: In the People's Pharmacy Health Headlines, the neurological condition known as Parkinson's disease, abbreviated PD, has been increasing over the past decade. It's become the second most common neurodegenerative disease, second only to Alzheimer's disease. A new study suggests that chemical exposure might increase the risk. Living near a golf course, for example, has been associated with an increased chance of developing PD. For years, scientists have suspected that trichloroethylene, or TCE, a solvent once used in dry cleaning, can increase the likelihood of Parkinson's disease. TCE is no longer used, but it breaks down into perchloroethylene and may show up in soil and water. Researchers had assumed that direct exposure was required for people to experience harm. However, a nationwide analysis shows that people who live within 1/10 mile of a dry cleaning establishment have a 23% greater chance of coming down with gait instability due to PD. The authors conclude, our findings suggest that chemicals used in dry cleaning may contaminate nearby neighborhoods and contribute to PD risk.
7: Scientists warn that the rate of liver injury is rising. An analysis of National Poison Center data showed a fourfold increase in liver injury among American adults. More than 80% of the cases required hospitalization, indicating the severity of the condition. Most of these were due to medications, predominantly acetaminophen. That's the ingredient in Tylenol and other common pain relievers.
8: Doctors have long recognized that vitamin B12 deficiency can lead to neurological complications, including cognitive problems. A new study shows that lower vitamin B12 levels may be linked to brain changes, even if they're within the normal range. The study included more than 200 healthy older volunteers who did not have obvious cognitive impairment and had blood B12 levels within the normal range. In cognitive tests, however, those with vitamin B12 levels in the lower part of the range performed more poorly. Moreover, MRI imaging showed that these participants had more lesions in their white matter. High levels also appear to carry risks that are not yet well understood. The lead author told Neuroscience News, clinicians should consider supplementation in older patients with neurological symptoms, even if their vitamin B12 levels are within normal limits.
7: Tens of millions of people take SSRI and SNRI type antidepressants on a regular basis. A large study from Sweden raises crucial questions about a possible link between such medications and cognitive decline. Over 18,000 older patients with a diagnosis of dementia were tracked for up to 11 years. The average follow-up was just over 4 years. All were part of the Swedish Registry for Cognitive Dementia Disorders. The authors found that taking those antidepressants such as sertraline or escitalopram experienced a faster cognitive decline than those not using antidepressants. The higher the dose, the greater the risk for severe dementia, fractures, and death. Previous research has produced mixed results with regard to cognitive decline, but a study published in JAMA Geriatrics involving U.S. data also found that older people receiving antidepressants were at higher risk for dementia.
8: Research keeps reinforcing the value of physical activity for cognitive health. A study using data from the UK Biobank included about 90,000 senior citizens in Britain. They were wearing activity trackers that provided quantitative data to support the assessment of exercise. Those who engaged in any moderate to vigorous physical activity were less likely to develop dementia during follow-up. Even relatively small amounts were beneficial, but those in the highest category of at least 140 minutes per week were at 70% lower risk for dementia. And that's the health news from the People's Pharmacy this week. Welcome to the People's Pharmacy. I'm Terry Graydon.
7: And I'm Joe Graydon. Cardiovascular disease remains the number one killer in the United States, despite 3 decades of statin treatment. Drugs like atorvastatin, simvastatin, and rosuvastatin are taken by nearly 50 million Americans. They dramatically lower LDL cholesterol.
8: But LDL is not the only risk factor for heart disease. Today, we're talking with one of the pioneers in understanding and researching lipoprotein A, a little-known heart risk factor. Statins don't lower this dangerous blood lipid. What can we do about it?
7: To find out, we are talking with Dr. Sam Tsimikas. He's a professor of medicine and cardiology and director of vascular medicine at the Sulpizio Cardiovascular Center in the Division of Cardiovascular Medicine at the University of California, San Diego.
8: Welcome back to the People's Pharmacy, Dr. Sam Tsimikas.
9: Thank you, Joe and Terry. Glad to be back with you again.
7: We are so happy to talk to you. There's so much new and exciting that's been happening in the world of cardiology. But first, we think of you as Dr. LP little A, lipoprotein A. Please tell our listeners who may have not heard you the first time we spoke with you, what is LP little A and why is it important?
9: Yes. LP little a was short for lipoprotein little a. That is what we call a lipoprotein, which means it's a circulating particle in your blood that accumulates cholesterol and something called oxidized phospholipids. And it's a particle that actually causes heart disease. And it's been identified as being a risk factor for heart attack, stroke, aortic valve disease, and peripheral arterial disease. And so it's something that's not desirable to have too high a level in the plasma and in your circulation.
8: Dr. Tsimikas, making an analogy to cholesterol. Cholesterol, when it's too high, can cause a lot of damage. But if you have no cholesterol at all, you're in trouble. Cholesterol actually has a role to play in the body's overall health. It's essential for our bodies to make hormones. It's needed for cellular membranes. What sort of role does LP little a play in the body?
10: Yeah. Why do we even have LP little a?
9: That's a great question. And unfortunately, we don't know the answer to that. What we do know is that it's genetically determined, which means it's inherited from one or both parents. And quite a few patients or people have elevated levels, so about 1 in 5. And the evolution of that is not clear. It's certainly not to anything to do with cholesterol per se as a beneficial function, because cells can make their own cholesterol when they need it. They don't need necessarily a lipoprotein to deliver it. There's some theories why it's evolved. Some of them have to do with the fact that it's related to a coagulation factor called plasminogen that's involved in breaking apart blood clots. So there's a theory that we have LPA to actually help form blood clots to prevent us from bleeding to death in certain situations. A good example is childbirth. So if the mother dies, the baby will die. And so people have low LPA will not reproduce later, but the people have high LPA where the coagulation system could have worked better may survive. So that's a hypothesis. There's also some theories that it may be involved in wound healing and maybe perhaps if with fighting parasites. These are all hypotheses. We don't know the real answer at this point. What we do know, though, is in modern society, where a lot of these issues aren't as much of a problem, we don't need it. And the downside is if you make too many blood clots, is you can get heart disease. And so maybe it had an old primordial beneficial function, but that function no longer seems to be necessary. And now we get all the bad things from it, which is it gives us a higher propensity to cause atherosclerosis and blood clots and cause heart problems.
10: So, Dr. Tsimikas, I think people are very confused because they've heard about all of these things that could be bad for their heart. Total cholesterol, LDL cholesterol, triglycerides. And then there are a bunch of other things like VLDL. Where does LP little a stand when it comes to all these nasty things that are floating around in our bloodstream?
9: Yes. So LP little a is actually, even though it's a lipoprotein, it's independent of the risk of all those other bad guys that you just mentioned. So it doesn't actually correlate. Like if you have high of one of those other ones, like LDL cholesterol, it doesn't mean you're going to have a high level of LPA. They're totally independent of each other. So unfortunately, it's kind of an equal opportunity bad guy in the sense that it's just, it does its own thing and has its own pathway for causing disease. And one of those is that it accumulates so-called oxidized phospholipids when it circulates. And those are chemical modifications that occur through a variety of reasons, including just regular cellular metabolism. And those can cause inflammation. So if you have high levels of LPA, you now have the propensity to accumulate oxidative stress through these oxidized phospholipids. And now you have this propensity to get cardiovascular disease because it acts as a inflammatory molecule. And so the bottom line is if you have high LDL cholesterol or high triglycerides, those cause their own issues. If you have high LPA, it's going to cause an additional risk independent of those other two.
8: Dr. Tsimikas, you suggested that 1 in 5 of us has elevated LP little a as a result of genetics. Does that mean it runs in families? Could we look at a family tree and say, oh, yeah, Grandpa Harry died young of heart disease. I should have my LP little a tested?
9: That's exactly right. And this is how we practice in our clinics. So the way it's transmitted genetically is what we call autosomal codominant, which is a fancy term that basically means if one of the parents has elevated LPA, then about 50% of the children will have elevated LPA. That just goes through typical Mendelian genetics. So you can trace LPA in the family, if you could, if you had a way to do it, to millions of years. So if you identify a patient with an LPA that's, say, three times above normal, somebody in that family going back millions of years had the exact same thing. So it's been tracked down all the way through millennia to current day. And so because of that, that means that it keeps propagating. So every time somebody has a level, half of the kids will get it. So it never goes away out of the population.
8: Now, most of us can't track our ancestry back millions of years or even more than 100 or 2 years. Mm-hmm. So how would you know if your LP little A were too high?
9: It's very simple, actually. It's a simple blood test, just like you get your cholesterol levels checked. You have to make sure your doctor orders an LPA. So you have to ask for that. It's not part of the typical lipid panel, but it's a very easy test to do, and it's relatively inexpensive now. And so if you identify a person, you know, patient A with it, then what should happen next is the siblings should get screened, and then the children, if they're old enough, and or the parents. So that person's parents. And then what you're going to find is if you have one person with high LPA, probably half of those people will likely have also elevated levels. So that's what you call cascade screening of the family. And that's how you can identify additional family members that may be at risk.
10: So Dr. Tsimikas, it gets very confusing very fast. And the reason I say that is because there are two ways of measuring LP little a. There's the milligrams per deciliter, and you'll need to tell us what the level that we should be below, 53 or 50, because I've seen both. And then there's something called nanomoles per liter, and that's around 112 to 125. So please, unlike something quote-unquote simple like LDL cholesterol, you're supposed to be under 125 or now 100, and some doctors, some of your colleagues say it needs to be below 75, and everybody goes, okay, I know my LDL cholesterol level, but how do I know what's a bad LP little a number?
9: That is true. There are two methods to measure it, although that's changing. So the milligram per deciliter method is the older method. And there's a newer method, which is in nanomoles per liter. At the clinical level, the patient level, we don't have to worry too much about the specific ways to measure it. We just have to know what you suggested is what is a an abnormal level. So if you look at your laboratory report for milligrams per deciliter, the level that's called abnormal is above 30 milligrams per deciliter. And if you look at nanomoles per liter, it's above 75. Now, there's a gray zone there between 30 and 50 on the milligram per deciliter and 75 to 125 for the nanomole per liter. So if you want to be in the safest zone for LPA, it should be under 30 milligrams per deciliter or under 75 nanomoles per liter. And just when you get your lab report, just check to see what the units are. It tells you what the normal should be. And so you can tell from the lab report what would be the ideal level depending on what the unit is. The risk of LP then rises linearly as the level goes up. And so if you wanted to estimate what your risk is, you know, kind of the higher, the more the risk. The numbers can go up to, you know, 250 milligrams per deciliter and over 500 nanomoles per liter, depending on the laboratory that reports them.
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10: After the break, we'll find out more about the risks of elevated levels of LP little a. Do they cause anything else besides heart attacks?
8: Could lipoprotein have an influence on heart valves or peripheral arteries?
10: Researchers are developing drugs that can lower LP little a. Do they reduce heart problems?
8: What's the safety profile of the new drugs?
10: Does it make sense to take a statin with one of these medicines? Since statins raise LP little a, it's a bit like driving with your foot on the brake and the gas at the same time.

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2: 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I'm Joe Graydon.
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2: Today, we're talking about an underappreciated heart risk factor. What do you need to know about lipoprotein A?
0: Our guest is Dr. Sam Tsimikas, professor of medicine and cardiology and director of vascular medicine at the Sulpizio Cardiovascular Center in the Division of Cardiovascular Medicine of the University of California, San Diego.
2: Dr. Tsimikas, you have told us that when our LP little a number is elevated, and just for argument's sake, let's just say it's over 100 on the nanomolars, maybe 150, and that gets you nervous as a cardiologist. Besides increasing our risk for a heart attack, a clogged coronary artery, what else do high LP little a levels contribute to? We've heard things about heart valves, calcified heart valves, or aortic valve stenosis. What does that mean? And then something else called PAD, peripheral artery disease. Why are those things nasty?
3: Okay, so the bottom line is when LP is generated, it's made actually in the liver, and then it circulates. And the first thing that it sees when it circulates is all your blood vessel walls, not your veins. It sees your veins, but it doesn't seem to cause a problem in the veins. Most of the problem is associated in the arterial system. And so what are the key parts of the arterial system where it would cause clinical symptoms? One is it can clog up the arteries on the surface of the heart that supply the heart muscle. We call that coronary artery disease. So that's what typical you get when you get a heart attack. And the consequences of a heart attack is that you could also get heart failure. And so heart attack and heart failure are the two things that would be related to coronary artery disease. If it causes a blockage in your carotid arteries, which are in your neck, or the arteries in your brain, then you can have a stroke related to a blockage in the brain. The LPA also is a very sticky particle, and it will stick to the valve leaflets. So the valve in your heart, the aortic valve, every time your heart squeezes, the leaflets open, the blood comes out, and then it closes to fill. And those leaflets can get calcified and thickened. And when they do that, they don't open properly, and they cause a difficulty of the heart ejecting the blood. And the analogy for that is the garden hose. Okay, you have turn on the water, it puts out a certain amount of water per second. If you put your thumb on it, and then the same amount of water is coming out, but because you obstructed that orifice of the hose, it comes out much faster because you haven't slowed the flow of the water yet. This is the same thing that happens to the aortic valve. It gets narrowed, and now the pressure in the heart has to go up, like the pressure in the hose, and that causes a murmur that doctors can hear. Peripheral arterial disease, or PAD, is an analogy to coronary disease, except it happens in the arteries in your thighs and in your calves. And so those kind of blockages then will cause you to have pain when you walk in your calves or your thighs. And so the bottom line is anything related to your cardiovascular arterial system is where LPA seems to cause a lot of issues, not so much in other parts of your body.
2: But it sounds like LP little a is a bad actor. And up until fairly recently, there wasn't much you or your colleagues could do to lower LP little a, but all that is changing, and that may have accounted for why a lot of doctors, your colleagues, didn't test for LP little a because there wasn't much we can do about it. You know, you could exercise all you wanted to, and you could eat a really great diet, but apparently those lifestyle things didn't help very much. But now, Dr. Tsimikas, you have drugs. Tell us about them.
3: So LP little a is made by the liver. So even though it causes arterial disease, it actually originates from the liver. So you can think of the liver as the factory that makes too much of it. But the way that we've conceptualized how to deal with this issue is to develop ways to prevent the liver from making that protein, but not affecting everything else the liver does. So a new class of drugs have been developed called antisense oligonucleotides. Long word, it means that you can use a way to deliver a drug that goes into each of the cells in the liver and finds where the message is being given to make the ApoA component of LPA, the protein component. And what these drugs do is they bind to the message that will make protein and induce it to be degraded. And they only do that to that. They don't affect any of the other 20,000 genes that are you need for normal function. And so it's a very specific way to say to the liver, please stop making LPA. And the prototypical drug for that is called pelacarsen. It's an injectable drug. You can't take it orally because it gets degraded. So you have to inject it under the skin once a month. And that is the drug that's leading the way right now for therapy to lower LPA. And that drug on average will lower it about 80%, whereas the prior therapies could lower it 10, 20, 30. So it's a big advance. And it's very specific to that. It doesn't really affect other things in the body per se. And so because of that drug and because of the success of that, now there's about 10 companies working on additional drugs and other ways to lower LPA levels. And there's a whole series of clinical trials going on right now to prove that what we call the LPA hypothesis, which is if somebody has high LPA and you lower it, do you just lower the level or do they actually have a clinical benefit? You know, what we want to see is, yes, we can lower the level very well right now, but we have to prove that that causes a beneficial effect. And with these trials that are now 8,000-10,000 patients large over 5 years are testing whether lowering LPA will reduce the risk of a heart attack, a stroke, peripheral arterial disease, and aortic stenosis. And so there's a lot of efforts going on through a lot of investigators, a lot of sites, probably over 1,000 hospitals, multiple companies, multiple institutions are working on getting a therapy for all of these patients.
0: Dr. Tsimikas, let me see if I understand this correctly. You're saying that the especially pelacarsen, which was the first in this bunch of drugs that can lower LP little a, but there are several, and you say they do a very good job of lowering LP little a. That much we know. But what we are still trying to learn is, does that make a difference for whether or not people avoid heart attacks? Do I have that right?
3: Yeah, and that may sound counterintuitive to some folks because we know on the one hand, if you have high levels, it puts you at higher risk of having a heart attack, let's say. It's puts you at higher risk. It doesn't mean you're going to have one. So it's a risk factor, not a disease per se. The disease is atherosclerosis. The risk factors, LPA and the other stuff that you mentioned, smoking, diabetes, hypertension, all those are risk factors for getting atherosclerosis and having heart problem. That we know very well. All the studies are very consistent with it. What we don't know is, and it makes intuitive sense it would work, but you have to prove it. If you lower the level, so if you have a patient with 100 and one with 20, if you get to 100 to 20, is that patient risk going to go down? And the FDA will not approve these drugs just for LPA lowering until we know that we also get a clinical benefit from that. I think what will happen is if we get 4 or 5 trials that all show the same thing, you lower LPA 50 points, you have a 20% risk reduction, then eventually people will accept it as a surrogate biomarker to say, well, you don't have to keep doing these trials, just lower the LPA. As long as that's safe, you can actually use the drug. So what you're seeing is the very early phases of developing a therapy for something that we've never had a therapy before. So the proof required for that kind of therapy, particularly since there's going to be 1 in 5 people affected, and a lot of people may be using these drugs, we want to make sure it actually helps them. And we don't want to just put the drug on the market just to lower LPA levels. We have to prove it's beneficial beyond that.
2: So inquiring minds want to know, Dr. Tsimikas, you've got your ear to the ground probably better than almost anyone in the world. I mean, you were an early adopter of the Lp(a) hypothesis. You've been testing it clinically. Are you hearing rumors? Are there rumbles? Are there whispers any place out there in the cardiology world suggesting that there might be a benefit clinically? We know that we can lower the Lp(a) levels with these drugs, these so-called ASOs, antisense oligonucleotides. But is there any little hint that there may be benefit?
3: I think there is. First of all, on the ongoing trials, everybody's blinded. And so nobody can know if the patient's on drug or placebo. And so we don't know from the ongoing trials whether there's any potential benefit. What we can say is that the pelacarsen trial is fully recruited as of the middle of 2022. And so it's just about towards the end where it might read out, you know, in the next year. And so we're going to have the answer from that trial the soonest, you know, within about, let's say, 12 months plus minus. You know, it's not really clear when it will end. The other trials would take a couple of years longer or 4 years longer. However, what about before these trials? What tells us that there may be a benefit? I would say there's a couple of places where we learn that lowering LPA may help. One is there's a group of patients that have had multiple serious cardiovascular issues and continue to have them. You treat everything you can. The only thing they have is high LPA. Those patients often will undergo apheresis, particularly in Germany where it's approved.
0: Well, what is that?
3: That's a dialysis-like procedure where you take the blood out from one vein and you clean it out of the, you take the LPA out and you give the blood back. Those patients do a lot better. They have like a 90% reduction in episodes, new episodes of cardiovascular events if you do that. And so that tells us that procedure, which is very invasive and is very hard to do in everybody, but there's some suggestion those patients benefit a lot. The other place that we've had some is the more recent PCSK9 inhibitor trials.
0: Mm-hmm.
3: These are monoclonal antibodies that are injectable that lower your LDL, but they also your lower LPA about 25%. And when those studies are analyzed, what we understand is that the lowering of the LPA, even though it's modest, seems to be associated with an outsized benefit in those patients if their LPA is elevated. And so the apheresis data and the recent PCSK9 inhibitor trials are suggestive, not proof, but suggestive that you do get benefit from the lowering LPA. The ultimate answer was going to be from these ongoing trials because they're going to lower LPA a lot more, 80 to 95%. And we'll know definitely these next 5 years, we'll know everything we need to know about lowering LPA and the risk reduction we might get from that.
0: Dr. Tsimikas, one thing we always want to know about a new drug or a new class of drugs, and that's what we're talking about here, is a whole new class of drugs, is what's the safety profile?
3: Yes, that's a great question. And so what ends up happening is when you do the early trials, there's not a lot of patients. There are several hundred. And so, and often only follow for a year. And that's another reason why these trials often go 5 to 6 years in a lot of numbers. So give an example, the Horizon trial with pelacarsen has 8,300 patients that are going to be followed for over 4 years on average, some 6, some 3. And then we're going to be looking at the safety from those studies. So the typical things that, you know, we look at, you know, do they have reactions where you do the injection on the skin? Do they have liver issues? Do they have platelet issues? Do they have something weird that, you know, nobody's thought about? is there, like, for example, more diabetes? All of these things

0: things that you might not see if they happen or occur in these smaller trials. And so that's going to be part of the equation. Before they get on the market, they have to pass that test that they're going to be safe and effective and for them to get approved for general use.
1: Dr. Tsimikas, we just have about 2 minutes before the break, and I do have one bone to pick with you. And that is every one of your colleagues, and I suspect you yourself, believe that statins are the answer to heart disease. And so every one of these clinical trials, I think, has a statin as the baseline. So no one is just getting one of these anti-Lp(a) drugs by itself. They're getting a statin plus an ASO. So the problem is an article that you wrote titled "Statins and Increases in Lp(a), an Inconvenient Truth That Needs Attention." So in the minute that we have left before the break, your thoughts on driving with your foot on the brake and the gas simultaneously.
0: Thank you for bringing that up. Well, I think what it speaks to is, LDL and LP independent risk factors. And what the point of that paper was that just because you treat the LDL does not mean you should ignore the LPA. Unfortunately, statins don't lower LPA. They tend to be neutral, or as that paper showed, raise it about 20% of the time. So the message I think from that paper and to my patients is, and to the world in general, both of these should be treated if they're abnormally elevated. And so, but the answer is statins aren't going to be the answer for patients with high LPA. They're going to need to have a specific therapy that addresses the LPA. Statins are good for lowering the LDL, and they're going to get rid of that risk, but they're not going to really affect LPA risk when these specific drugs for LPA. At some point, if you have a patient whose only risk factor is LPA, they may not need a statin, and you just lower their LPA. So that's where we're going with this. I don't know if it's going to be a minority or a majority, but that's where the field I think needs to go. We have to address each individual risk factor on its own merits and not say we're treating one and we can ignore the other.
2: You're listening to Dr. Sam Tsimikas, Professor of Medicine and Cardiology and Director of Vascular Medicine at the Sulpicio Cardiovascular Center in the Division of Cardiovascular Medicine at the University of California, San Diego.
1: And I just like to spell Dr. Tsimikas' name. It's Tsimikas. And he's actively involved in this development of antisense oligonucleotides, ASO. It's time for a short break. In just a minute, we'll find out about other ways to lower Lp(a).
2: Some cholesterol medicines like alirocumab and evolocumab can lower Lp(a) as well. The brand names are Praluent and Repatha.
1: We'll also talk about coronary calcium scans and what they can tell you.
2: Is there a role for niacin? It isn't expensive, and it does lower Lp(a).
1: To control Lp(a) now, before the new drugs become available, what should we be eating?
2: You're listening to The People's Pharmacy with Joe and Terry Graydon.
1: Welcome back to The People's Pharmacy. I'm Joe Graydon.
2: And I'm Terry Graydon. 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
1: Today, we're looking beyond total cholesterol, LDL cholesterol, and even HDL cholesterol at another critical risk factor for heart attacks, strokes, and other serious cardiovascular complications.
2: Very few people have been paying attention to lipoprotein A, but it's extremely important. Do you know your LPA levels?
1: Could something as affordable as niacin, a B vitamin, help lower Lp(a)?
2: We're talking with Dr. Sam Tsimikas, Professor of Medicine and Cardiology and Director of Vascular Medicine at the Sulpicio Cardiovascular Center in the Division of Cardiovascular Medicine of the University of California, San Diego.
1: Dr. Tsimikas, what about other ways to lower Lp(a)? I mean, one of the reasons I think that a lot

0: lot of your colleagues have not bothered to test for LP little a is that they thought, well, there's nothing I can do about it. Diet, exercise, it won't help. So you've talked a little bit about PCSK9 inhibitors, and could you please mention the brands so people will know what we're talking about? And then what should someone who discovers that they do have elevated LP little a because they've asked their doctor for a blood test, what should they be doing?
1: Okay, those are great, great points. So if a patient has elevated LP little a, I think the first thing that should happen is they should just look at their overall general health. You know, what else could be contributing or making that LPA worse? So the things that you know, they're very typical. So, you know, does the patient smoke? If the answer is yes, that needs to stop. Is there diabetes? Yes, that means weight reduction, and it means, you know, keeping the blood sugar well controlled. Are there other risk factors that could be addressed up front? So once all that happens and you address as much as you can, the next question is there family history? If there's a family history, that puts the patient at higher risk for having LPA-driven disease, particularly if the member of the family was young. One thing that's unique about LPA is that the levels that you have at about 6 months of age, you tend to have the rest of your life. They fluctuate plus minus 20%, but if they're elevated when you're 50, they were elevated when you were years old. And so what happens is you accumulate a risk from a very young age. LDL for most people tends to be low until they become middle age, then it goes up. And so when you see a family history, that puts the patient at a higher risk. So what I often will recommend to my patients is if I'm not sure which way to go and how aggressive to be, I often will get a coronary calcium scan and assess whether the patients have coronary calcium. If they have calcium, that puts them at much higher risk than if they don't. And so that makes me want to be a lot more aggressive with all of the risk factors, including the LDL cholesterol. So I think we do some screening tests, blood tests, all their lipids, diabetes, and then possibly a coronary calcium scan. So now, what do you do with all this information? Besides general hygienic measures to basically just make sure that they're doing everything they can with their health, there's a couple of things that we can do. One is if the LDL is above where we want it, then they certainly should be treated for that. And there's a variety of ways we can lower the LDL. If they have a lot of coronary calcium or they have coronary artery disease, a strong case can be made for them to go on a PCSK9 inhibitor that you mentioned. And the two brands, there's actually three brands that are approved right now. There are two antibodies, and there's something called a short interfering RNA. And the brands are for the antibodies are Praluent and Repatha. Mm-hmm. They also have generic names. And then the injectable is called Inclisiran. So those PCSK9 inhibitors could be used, but they're not approved for high LPA. So it's the art of medicine. Some insurance allows it, some it doesn't. It depends on the risk of the patient. And so it's an individualized decision whether to try that or to try to get approval for it. They're not cheap. They're over $5,000 a year. And so most patients will not be able to afford those. So we often will have to go back and forth with the insurance company to deal with that. Unfortunately, that's the reality right now. That's a temporizing measure until we have more specific drugs. There's a couple other things that patients can do. I actually have a lot of patients on niacin, which is generic and over-the-counter.
2: And inexpensive.
1: There's some controversy. Oh, sorry.
2: It's because it's generic and over-the-counter, it's not expensive.
1: That's correct. Niacin has been around for 50 years. There was a brand name for it. There's a sustained-release version of it. The issue with niacin is it's hard to tolerate for about half of the patients. And the ones that tolerate it do quite well on it, but there are some side effects that people have to watch out for, including diabetes. It can raise your blood sugar. And so if somebody has borderline blood sugars, that's probably not a good drug for them. It also has some skin side effects, flushing in particular. And part of the reason why it's not used as much is some of the recent trials where they've added niacin on top of statins haven't shown additional benefit where PCSK9 inhibitors have. And it's possible because PCSK9 inhibitors lower the LDL a lot.
2: Right.
1: I still have patients on niacin, but most people aren't using it anymore as a new therapy.
2: But you say that until your patients have access to hopefully what we will discover are effective drugs to actually lower LP little a, you can help them with niacin as long as they tolerate it. What sorts of doses are people using?
1: Yeah, so to get an effect on LPA, you need to use at least 1,000 milligrams a day and to try to get it to about 1,500 to 2,000. And that will get you about a 20 to 30% reduction in LPA. The issue, of course, is nobody's been able to link that reduction with a benefit, like what's happening now in the trial. So what you'll see from a lot of physicians is, well, there's no outcomes data with niacin. I know it lowers LPA, but I don't know if there's any clinical benefit outside of that. Now, on the other side of the coin, nobody's done a trial in high LPA patients with and without niacin to see the benefit. So we're dealing in a gray zone where there's a lot of opinions, and usually this is where the controversy comes. You don't have enough information. You can use expert opinion. You can use people's experience and biases. So it becomes a little bit controversial in that regard.
0: Well, Dr. Tsimikas, when you and your colleagues were enthusiastic about niacin, dial back about 20 or 30 years, they often recommended some aspirin about a half an hour to an hour before the niacin, and they recommended taking the niacin with food and building up the dose very gradually so that the body adapted. Is that something you still contemplate when you feel it's important to treat somebody?
1: Yes, that's exactly correct. That's what we've been teaching patients for a long time to do, because the aspirin minimizes the flushing that they get. Also, patients, after, if they can get through about 6 months, they often will develop tolerance to the flushing, and then they continue on it for a long time. They'll get occasional flushing. The flushing is not a serious side effect. It's not a permanent issue. You feel hot, you have pins and needles in your body, and it goes away in about 20 minutes. For some people, it's worse, but it's basically just dilatation of the skin. It's kind of like, it kind of makes you feel like you're in 100-degree weather for 20 minutes. Some people hate that, understandably, and some people can tolerate it, but it's not an ideal side effect, honestly, because of the lifestyle issue. Now, the aspirin is a very important part that's emerging now. I think the general sense is that if you haven't had a heart issue or a stroke, that on average right now, aspirin doesn't seem to help based on recent trials. Now, if you had a heart issue, then it does help. So people have had a heart issue, stents, heart attack, they all should be on aspirin. If you haven't, it's sort of been relegated to extremely high-risk patients. However, we've actually started thinking about this a little bit more specifically to people with high LPA, because one of the side effects or the complications of LPA when it's elevated is blood clots. So we started working with some large databases, and we've been able to demonstrate initially that people that have genetically elevated LPA, if they take aspirin, they can actually reduce their risk to about the way it would have been if their LPA was normal. Now, this was done with genetic tests for LPA, not with blood tests of LPA. We are now repeating this 12,000 patient study with a blood test of LPA in our lab this year. And so we will know at what level of LPA, if any, there's a benefit from taking aspirin. What I do in my clinic is if I have a patient with high LPA, that particularly if they have other risk factors or a family history, I have a discussion with them and we go over the risks and the benefits of taking aspirin, because a potential serious complication is bleeding, and serious bleeding. So you have to weigh this decision carefully. It's not just like as simple as taking aspirin. And so in some patients, I have them take a baby aspirin if they have a very strong family history, along with a lot of coronary calcium and other risk factors, while we wait. Now, this is also the art of medicine. It's not in a guideline, but we are trying to get information to see if it's going to actually help a patient as a way to temporize. So we may not need to lower the LPA as much. Maybe they just need some aspirin to prevent the blood clots from forming. So that's another area of this field that's emerging, you know, who should be on aspirin. And it looks like high LPA patients may be a subset of people that could develop or derive some benefit, but we need additional proof, and we'll get that in the next couple of years.
2: Dr. Tsimikas, we have a lot of listeners who are interested in doing whatever they can to maintain or improve their own health, and they want to know, what should I be eating? How much should I be exercising? Do you have any advice for them?
1: Yes. So the answer, I think, for exercise is, you know, if you know, half an hour, just even just walking is good. Exercise helps everything, essentially, within reason. So I would say, you know, activity should be just part of normal lifestyle, irrespective of the LPA or not. But it would certainly help if people have high LPA. Diet is an emerging area that's has announced a little bit of controversy. So what's happened with LPA is all the things, or most of the things that lower LDL tend to raise LPA a little bit. So a good example is saturated fat. Saturated fat, if you eat too much, can raise your LDL, but it seems to suppress your LPA about 10%. Now, I don't recommend people eat a lot of saturated fat, because on average, it raises more your LDL than it lowers your LPA, so you're worse off. And vice versa, the same thing. So unsaturated fat does the opposite. And so the small effect of diet on LPA in terms of the plasma level, but diet is tricky because it affects a lot of things. So it can affect your glucose, it can affect your other lipids, your triglycerides, and your LDL and your LPA. So you can't take diet in isolation. I would say this, in general, the Mediterranean diet is probably the one that people will stick to the most. It's palatable, and it has primarily, its fat is olive oil, which has additional beneficial properties on oxidation of the lipids and other properties.
2: Well, I was going to ask you about the Mediterranean diet, because we recommend it so frequently, and because your last name is Tsimikas, suggesting a Mediterranean connection.
1: That's why I do have a bias there. We have it published as a beautiful paper way back on olive oil and the Mediterranean diet. But that being said, if a patient has glucose intolerance, then they need to cut down on the carbohydrates. Mm-hmm. So there's a lot of people doing ketogenic diets. Those are a little bit tricky for people with cardiovascular disease, because they can raise the LDL a lot. I don't recommend that unless you keep your LDL controlled. It's not really a good therapy for high LPA. But moderation of caloric intake is probably just as important as what to eat, how much to eat, and the how much is always an issue for everybody, including myself. So the how much, if we can find a way to kind of minimize that, that will lend a long way. Exercise is a way to mitigate that. You can eat a little bit more if you exercise. If you don't exercise, you eat a little bit less. Mediterranean diet is probably good because it has fiber, it has, you know, antioxidants, and it's tasty. You could stick with this a long time instead of bouncing around in different diets. You know, there's also now for patients that have obesity and diabetes, you know, GLP-1 receptor agonists. And, you know, those should be taken advantage of if somebody has an issue with diabetes or cardiovascular disease, and they could benefit from that. You know, why not? There are some side effects with those, but that could kind of speed up some of the behavioral modifications or work along with them if needed.
0: Now, Dr. Tsimikas, we have a minute left. And so I just want you to wrap up very briefly, if you don't mind. If somebody goes forward and has their LP little a blood tested and they're too high, while we wait for the new drugs and the results of the clinical trials that you and your colleagues are doing, what can they do to reduce their rather substantial risk of calcification of their valves, of a heart attack, or peripheral artery disease? Briefly, tell us about aspirin, tell us about niacin, tell us what they should and shouldn't be doing as far as their diet.
1: Sure. The kind of bottom line is make sure you find a physician who's interested in preventative medicine. It doesn't have to be cardiology, but preventative cardiovascular disease. Keep your weight as normal as you can. Control all your risk factors. That includes diabetes, high blood pressure, obesity, et cetera. if you have a family history, particularly if it's significant family history of cardiovascular disease, you know, aspirin with an appropriate risk-benefit discussion is an option. If your LDL is elevated, that should be reduced, either with a statin and or a PCSK9 inhibitor. And we're in the, at the end of the light is at the end of the tunnel for knowing whether lowering LP with specific drugs will help us. Stay on top of the news. We'll know in about a year. And then, you know, then hopefully we'll have a lot more specific options. So we don't have just non-specific ways to treat it. We'll have specific ways to address it that goes to the genetics of the problem. And that hopefully will be the way to manage this in the long term.
2: Dr. Sam Tsimikas, thank you so much for talking with us on the People's Pharmacy today.
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2: You've been listening to Dr. Sam Tsimikas, professor of medicine and cardiology and director of vascular medicine at the Sulpizio Cardiovascular Center in the Division of Cardiovascular Medicine of the University of California, San Diego.
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1: Hayley Callard is a blind entrepreneur from the north of England. She's a great proponent for Braille, but only learned it during a break in her employment. She has now put it to good use in a very innovative way when she started her company, Dotty About Braille, that meets an unfulfilled need for greetings cards and other products that the mainstream manufacturers have overlooked. Hayley's company produces greeting cards for all occasions and in many languages. They can be personalized and mailed to anywhere in the world. Hayley was interviewed recently. Here's what she had to say about Braille.
2: I know technology does help and it makes things easier, but reading a book with your hands as a Braille user is completely different to listening to an audiobook. And it's so important for like literacy as well. So I just feel like there's always going to be a place for it.
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9: Technology constantly changes, and we'll look at some new ones and examine internet cookies. Microsoft has released the laptop Go 2, and AMD has a new processor. First, what about those cookies? With guest reader Jacob Arbuckle.
10: What do those pesky cookie preference pop-ups really mean? By Dory Olds in Wired on May 27th. We asked the engineer who invented cookies what they mean and how to handle them. You are not the only person irritated by those pesky cookie permission boxes. If you click accept by rote, you have no idea what you're agreeing to. Or perhaps you don't care. Many users think they have to accept all cookies to access the website, but that's not always the case. Another option is to manage your cookies, but what does that even mean? To find out, we spoke to Lou Montulli, the engineer who invented cookies at age 23. I'm just like everybody else, says Montulli. I want that pop-up to go away as soon as possible. The idea of asking people about permissions every single time they go to a website is annoying. Every website you visit places cookies on your browser. The purpose of the cookie is to allow a website to recognize a browser. That's why you can return to a site and be recognized, even if you don't always log in. It's why the stuff in your shopping cart is still there the next day, or that article remembers where you stopped reading. You don't have to introduce yourself every time you visit a site. But is the convenience worth it? With Montuli's help, here are some of the most frequently used terms those annoying permission boxes are asking you about, and what you might want to choose when you see them. Common terms. First, let's explain what some of the types of cookies you'll see really do. Session cookies are temporary. These aren't saved when you quit the browser. Persistent cookies will stay on your hard drive until you delete them or your browser does. These have an expiration date written into their code. That expiration date varies depending on the site or service that use them and is chosen by the website that placed them on your browser. First-party cookies are those placed directly onto your device by the website you're visiting. Third-party cookies are placed on your device but not by the website you're on, aka the first party. Instead, they're put onto your device by advertisers, data partners, or analytics tools that track visitors, usually at the request of the first party. Think Google Analytics for your favorite tech magazine website, for example. Strictly necessary cookies allow you to view a website's content and use its features. Preference cookies, aka functionality cookies, allow a website to remember data you typed. For example, your user ID, password, delivery address, email, phone, and preferred method of payment. Statistics cookies, aka performance cookies, record how you used a website. Although these see links clicked and pages visited, your identity is not attached to these stats. These can include cookies from a third party. So if a website uses an analytics system from a third party to track what visitors do on that first party website, it only divulges that tracking info to the website that hired the third party for analytics. What am I supposed to choose? Does it matter? Montuli refers to the pop-up permissions box as a really silly idea. His preference would be a much more efficient and technical solution. For example, a user could choose their cookie preference once in their browser, and every website they visit would honor that choice, similar to the design of Do Not Track. Montuli explained it like this. Say I want to accept one type of cookie, but not that other cookie or those cookies. Any website could just ask the browser once what any user's preferences are. One and done. That would be better, but what happens when you click Accept All? Aside from thoughts like, why does every website keep asking me these questions? What many people, especially Americans, may not know is that in 2018, the European Union, EU, passed the General Data Protection Regulation, GDPR. And even if they have heard of it, they may not know enough to understand that this law is partially why cookie permission boxes are becoming more prevalent. As part of GDPR, companies based outside Europe can be hit with enormous fines if they track and analyze EU visitors to their website. In other words, say your company resides in New York, but that company has European visitors and customers, or collects their data. If that's the case, it can be penalized to the tune of tens of millions in fines if they don't disclose their data collection and obtain the user's consent. Understandably, American companies want to avoid huge fines, which is why US users are seeing more and more of these permission boxes. The boxes are designed to offer users more control over their data, as the EU law was put into place to protect all data belonging to EU citizens and residents. The confusion within the US market exists because the country doesn't have similar laws to protect the privacy of its citizens. In February 2022, Saryu Nayyar wrote a piece for Forbes that asks if it's time for a US version of GDPR. Nayyar wrote that the point of such a law would be gaining explicit consent for collecting data and deleting data if consent is withdrawn. That sounds like an awesome idea, but after consulting Montuli, the privacy plot thickens. Personally, I find it impossible to separate cookies and privacy online. I asked Montuli if it's true that everything on the internet stays on the internet. No, he says. That's because information on the internet is detached from your current online presence. The purpose of the cookie is to allow a website to know when the same browser returns. The cookie may contain additional pieces of information. But the predominant use of it is to pass an ID to your browser as an identifier, he says. Therefore, they can see that this is the same browser that was here a few seconds ago, or even a few months ago. But once the cookie is cleared, there is no longer any attachment to you. The lack of transparency about how cookies work and who manages the data collected from them is a big part of the problem. When you visit a primary website that has hired a third-party ad tracking network, your browser can get a third-party cookie without your knowledge. The lack of transparency means that another cookie by another website has added embedded content without your knowledge. Montulli says that if you clear your browser's cookies frequently, there's no longer any attachment to you and your personal data, at least for that first-party website. When you return to that website after clearing your cookies, or even if you have a new set of cookies, there's no association between your browser and the browser that connected to that site several months ago with that old cookie. To test the hypothesis, I tried managing and blocking cookies on random sites. I completely ignored the permission box on any that asked me to accept cookies. The majority of those sites allowed me to access anyway. Only a few sites blocked me because I ignored the permissions box. In those cases, the only decision I had to make was whether to trust the site. Since I did not actually need to read any content from those sites, I simply moved on. Bottom line, it doesn't hurt to select the cookies you want to accept and those you want to block. Just be prepared to do it every time you visit, or every time you clear your cookies, which you should probably get used to doing regularly. Pixel 6 Pro Review, the smartphone to beat, by Jack Wallen in the Tech Republic newsletter on May 6th. Jack Wallen got his hands on a Pixel 6 Pro and found himself in awe of Google's phone line once again. See what he thinks in this Pixel 6 Pro Review. I'm not going to lie. I'm actually shocked I not only was able to successfully order a Pixel 6 Pro, but that it came within a week of me ordering it. Aside from the disaster that was the release of this newest Google Pixel, the Pixel 6 is everything I was hoping it would be, and much more. Understand, I've been a Google Pixel phone owner since the very first iteration. I've watched these phones evolve, and in one step devolve, into something special. And even with the misstep that was the Pixel 4, which was only hindered by an underpowered battery, every release seemed to be moving toward what became the Pixel 6. And even though Google is one of the worst of the big companies at marketing new devices, it came as no surprise that the Pixel 6 Pro sold out almost immediately. The phone is that good. Sure, those of us who weren't able to get their hands on a pre-release device had to sit back and guess at how well the new Pixel phone would perform. But I'm fairly certain that every consumer, prosumer, and reviewer lucky enough to order and receive a Google Pixel 6 Pro found themselves in awe at what it could do. More on that in a bit. First, I want to talk about the hardware. The Pixel 6 Pro is a big phone. As soon as I pulled the Pixel 6 Pro out of the box, my reaction was, "That's one massive phone!" I've always been a fan of smaller devices, but this time I wanted the extra bells and whistles found in the Pro, especially the cameras. The Google Pixel 6 Pro dwarfs the Pixel 5. The Google Pixel 6 Pro is also considerably heavier than the 5. It should be, given how much larger it is. But having to get used to a phone this big and heavy is taking some time and effort. It's worth it, trust me. Another thing to note is that the Pixel 6 Pro has a gorgeous rounded edge on the screen, very much reminiscent of the Samsung Galaxy line. It's smooth and all class. Given the size of the phone, those rounded edges make holding it in smaller hands a bit easier. Besides that, they just look elegant. My first reactions on the Pixel 6 Pro. My very first reaction, after the incredibly simple onboarding, was how stunning the display is. If you've never experienced a 120 MHz refresh rate on a phone, it's something to behold. Everything is crystal clear and smooth. Scrolling through the likes of a never-ending Twitter feed is effortless and silky. Animations are beautiful, and images absolutely blow you away. The next thing to grab me was the fingerprint reader. I'd heard so many bemoan how slow the Pixel 6 in-screen reader was. Although it's nowhere near as fast as the Google Pixel 5, which is instant, it's not exactly slow. I'd also heard that you had to first wake the phone up before the fingerprint scanner would recognize your print. That is not so. I can pick up my phone and place my thumb on the screen, as indicated, and the device unlocks. It's as simple and reliable as any fingerprint scanner I've used, albeit a fraction of a second slower. However, after using other devices with underscreen fingerprint scanners, such as the OnePlus 10 Pro, I've now come to realize the Google Pixel 6 Pro fingerprint scanner is not nearly what it could be. Although it is accurate and mostly unlocks the device on the first try, it is considerably slower than other similar devices. The camera on the Pixel 6 Pro is mind-blowing. There is so much the Google Pixel 6 Pro camera can do. I've only scratched the surface of its capabilities. There's motion, where you can capture an image in motion and blur the background. There's a 4x zoom. There's the brilliant night sight, the usual panorama, photosphere and lens options, time-lapse video, slow motion video, low light usability. The list goes on and on. Google Assistant as it should be on the Pixel 6 Pro. One thing I always found frustrating with Google Assistant is that it could never seem to keep up with me as I spoke. I'd say, "Hey Google," and then whatever I said after was always hit or miss if the phone could keep up with my voice and translate it effectively. With the Pixel 6 Pro, it's instant. Google Assistant has yet to miss a beat. It's a major improvement over the Pixel 4 and 5. Truth be told, I rarely used Google Assistant on the previous phones because it suffered enough lag as to be frustrating. With the Pixel 6 Pro, Google Assistant is exactly as it should have been from the start. I'll be using this feature exponentially more with the Pixel 6 Pro. Video and calls on Google Pixel 6 Pro are much improved. It should come as no surprise, given the 120 MHz refresh rate, that video on the Google Pixel 6 Pro is amazing. On top of that, the sound bests just about every smartphone I've ever used. And phone call audio is incredible. Understand, the Pixel 5 quality was a bit of a step down from the Pixel 4, so the Pixel 6 Pro had a pretty low bar to reach. But that bar wasn't just reached, it was smashed to bits. Phone calls are crystal clear and no longer have that tinny sound associated with previous iterations. With the 6 Pro, you feel as though the person you're talking with is right there. So combine all that together, and the multimedia phone call experience is off the charts. Get in line if you want a new Pixel. Shortly after the release, every unlocked version of the Pixel 6 Pro was sold out. The good news is they are back in stock, so if you want to grab one, head over to the Google Play Store and purchase either an unlocked or a carrier-specific version. If you're on the fence, I highly recommend you jump off on the side of buying one. This phone is hands down the best mobile device I've ever used. I'm glad I opted to go with the massively sized Pixel 6 Pro because the display and cameras are well worth getting used to the heft of the handset.
8: 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Nokia says 6G networks will launch around 2030 on May 31st by Matthew Humphreys in PC Magazine. Smartphones won't be the most common interface by then, apparently. 5G support is now expected when you buy a new smartphone, but Nokia is already looking to 6G and predicting it will arrive around 2030. As Business Insider reports, Nokia President and CEO Pekka Lundmark used a panel at the World Economic Forum in Davos last week to make some bold predictions about 6G adoption and what it means for how we communicate. And just like Huawei stated last year, Nokia says 6G will hit the market around 2030. Lundmark believes that by the time we get to 2030, the smartphone as we know it today will not anymore be the most common interface. Instead,
9: He believes the maturing of quantum computing combined with the physical and digital worlds growing together means we'll interact through the metaverse, and users will be used to entering virtual worlds where their actions are reflected in the real world. If Ludmark is right, then the smartphone would need to be replaced with worn objects that allow for natural interaction with virtual worlds. The most obvious device for that is a much more advanced version of the smart glasses we see appearing today, perhaps with a neckband? While there is no question that 6G will launch, the time frame for it launching is going to have to be flexible. Ludmark said networks will need to be hundreds or thousands of times faster than 5G in order to support massive-scale virtual world interaction. There's less than 8 years until we reach 2030, and the world is just coming out of a pandemic and left with serious supply chain and manufacturing problems. Is a shift to 6G in or around 2030 realistic? AMD unveils Ryzen 7000 desktop processors, AM5 platform. In PC Magazine on May 23rd by Matthew Humphreys. AMD claims a Ryzen 7000 chip running at 5.5 GHz is 30% faster than an Intel Core i9-12900K. AMD used Computex 2022 to reveal AMD Ryzen 7000 series desktop processors using the Zen 4 architecture and capable of running at over 5 GHz. The Ryzen 7000 series chips use an all-new Zen 4 architecture based on an optimized 5-nanometer process and includes support for AMD RDNA 2 graphics, DDR5, and PCI 5.0. AMD doubled the L2 cache to 1 megabyte per core, increased single-threaded performance by more than 15%, and expanded the available instruction set to support the chips being used for AI workloads. During the presentation, AMD had a Ryzen 7000 chip running at 5.5 gigahertz and use a Blender multi-threaded rendering workload to show it's 30% faster than an Core i9-12900K. That's sure to make Intel sit up and take notice. The other key factor in the future success of the Ryzen 7000 series is the new AM5 socket, featuring a 1,718-pin LGA design capable of supporting processors with up to 170-watt TDP and offering dual-channel DDR5 memory and a new SV13 power infrastructure. AMD also squeezed 24 PCIe 5.0 lanes into the AM5 platform, included support for up to 14 USB 3.0 ports of varying types, 4 HDMI 2.0 and DisplayPort 2 ports, and Wi-Fi 6E. Three levels of AM5 motherboards will be offered, carrying the names B650, X670, and X670 Extreme. B650 is the standard motherboard with support for PCIe 5.0 storage. X670 is aimed at enthusiast overclockers with PCIe 5.0 storage and optional graphics card support. Finally, the X670 Extreme motherboards promises to have the most connectivity options, extreme overclocking capabilities, and support for 2 graphics card slots and 2 PCIe 5.0 storage slots. AMD is planning to launch Ryzen 7000 desktop processors in the fall and already has AM5 motherboards confirmed from ASRock, Asus, BioStar, Gigabyte, and MSI. Hopefully, supply chains allow for a healthy amount of stock to be available at launch. Microsoft reveals $599 Surface Laptop Go 2, launching June 7th in PC Magazine by Matthew Humphreys on June 1st. A new processor, more base storage, improved webcam, and impressive battery life are promised. The details leaked yesterday, but today Microsoft made it official. Pre-orders are now open for the $599 Surface Laptop Go 2. If you like the 2020 Surface Laptop Go, then you'll be pleased to hear the second generation model is more of the same with performance, battery, and base storage upgrade. The Go 2 uses an 11th generation Intel Core i5 1135G7 with Iris Xe graphics, 4 or 8 gigabytes of LPDDR4X RAM, and a 128 or 256 gigabyte SSD, depending on the model chosen. You may remember the first generation base model shipped with a 64 gigabyte eMMC drive, which Microsoft has thankfully dropped as part of this update. The screen remains a 12.4-inch PixelSense display with a 3:2 aspect ratio, 1536 by 1024 resolution, and features 10-point multi-touch. Connectivity includes a USB-C port, USB-A port, 3.5-millimeter headphone jack, Surface Connect port, Wi-Fi 6, and Bluetooth 5.1. The webcam is still 720p, but Microsoft says it has been improved and complemented with dual studio mics. The keyboard keys apparently have 30% more travel than a MacBook Air, and the trackpad is a generous size considering how small this laptop is. Battery life is claimed to be 13.5 hours. Which, considering we got over 11 hours on the first-gen model, could end up being accurate if you take into account the more efficient processor upgrade. The 39-watt power supply included with the laptop can achieve an 80% recharge in just over an hour. As you'd expect, the Go 2 ships with Windows 11 Home installed, but you'll also find the Microsoft 365 apps and the Xbox app pre-installed. Microsoft includes one-month trials for Microsoft 365 Family, $99.99 a year, and Xbox Game Pass Ultimate, $14.99 a month. The inclusion of Xbox Game Pass is unusual, seeing as Microsoft now has a PC Game Pass available. The top of the Go 2 casing is aluminum, while the base is an aluminum and polycarbonate composite resin containing glass fiber and 30% post-consumer recycled content. As rumored, there are now 4 color choices, with a new sage option joining ice blue, platinum, and sandstone. Microsoft also made it possible for the battery and SSD to be replaced by a professional, meaning Microsoft or a Microsoft-authorized service providers. Owners can replace the AB cover, display, C cover, keyset and trackpad, feet, and SurfLink cable themselves, with parts probably offered via iFixit. The Surface Go 2 is available to pre-order today, either direct from Microsoft or via Best Buy, with the base model starting at $599. Orders will ship on June 7th, assuming there's enough stock available to cope with demand. A business edition of the Go 2 is also being offered with Microsoft providing a list of authorized resellers for commercial customers. 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When we get back, we'll take a look at some technologies coming up this year and beyond. So come on back.
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9: 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With all the changes that happen in technology, we have a look at seven new technologies and an in-depth look at Wi-Fi 7. Let's start out with the seven new things. Seven key technologies to know in 2022 by Tom Brandt and PC Magazine. Back in January 24th, C-band, UWB, QD OLED. Get yourself up to silicon speed. 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PCIe 5.0, Wi-Fi 6E, DDR5. Thought your head was already stuffed with tech acronyms? Get ready for a fresh dose. A wave of new and accelerating technologies will change the way we use our PCs, smartphones, TVs, and many other kinds of gear in 2022 and beyond. How to keep track of them all? Here's your de-jargonizer. Below, we break down the top seven you need to know about, why they're important, and whether they're harbingers of something you should be upgrading right now or will want to soon. Some of these have been bruited about as standards or protocols for years, but manufacturers are just starting to integrate them into products now. If you're used to poring over spec sheets for your next phone or laptop upgrade, get ready to see these items pop up. Others are bona fide bleeding-edge dwellers, exciting features to look forward to, even if most folks won't buy them in products this year. And no, we're not touching the biggest emerging technology for 2022 and beyond. If you were to hop on the big tech hype train, the metaverse, you could argue that it belongs here. But it's more a nebulous virtual realm for now than a technology you'll have to wrangle with, rail against, comes to term with in 2022. So you won't find it below. Here's to the future. C-band 5G. 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This small slice of radio spectrum, which spans from about 3.7 gigahertz to 3.98 gigahertz, holds immense promise for people who were left disappointed by the half-baked 5G rollout in the U.S. last year. Verizon and AT&T customers with 5G-compatible devices will benefit the most now that C-band cell sites have been turned on across the country. T-Mobile will also add C-band frequencies to its network, but likely not until 2023 or later. The initial C-band rollout was complicated in January

now poised to enable a new class of low-tech yet connected devices. The name ultra-wideband comes from the ability to transmit info across a wide radio bandwidth from 500 megahertz to several gigahertz. This gives UWB-compatible devices a short range, but one that's eminently useful for products like Apple AirTags that help you find lost stuff. In fact, finding lost stuff is a perfect example of UWB finding its niche. As opposed to serving as an alternative to Wi-Fi or Bluetooth connectivity, which indeed it's not very good at. Other real-world possibilities for UWB include using it in smart locks for passive keyless entry, which means the tech can tell you not only if you're approaching, but also if you're inside or outside a building or car. It could even start a vehicle for you. And it could power a new wave of garage door openers that don't require you to push any buttons. You even could skip having a debit card when you approach an ATM or carrying a debit card for payment, since the robot in the drive-thru window will know you're waiting for your fries and a shake. Mini LED screens. LCD panels backlit by mini LEDs use an array of tiny light-emitting diodes lining the back of the display. A mini LED arrangement like this creates an array of zones that can be dimmed or brightened independently. That's a vast improvement over conventional panel backlighting designs, which typically have just a thin strip of LEDs along the edges and a single dimming zone. Why is it so good? The more dimming zones, the more granular the control over brightness and intensity, and the more accurate colors a screen can display. Of course, this matters to photographers and cinematographers, but it also means all HDR content looks incredible. So if you consume a lot of shows or movies mastered for HDR and you pick up a mini LED device this year, you've got a lot to look forward to. Mini LED first debuted to the public as a monitor technology in the ASUS ProArt PA32UCX Content Creator Monitor in 2019. Back then, the tech, or at least that early monitor, was temperamental. Uptake since has been slow. As with AirTags and UWB, the Apple effect should help speed adoption of the superior display technology this year. Apple's newest MacBook Pro is the first high-profile laptop to use the technology. And Cupertino's iteration, Liquid Retina XDR, uses thousands of dimming zones instead of hundreds in a previous mini LED laptop from MSI. QD OLED screens. Samsung's latest 4K panel melds OLED technology with the company's quantum dot material to produce astonishing colors. It was one of the hottest products unveiled at CES 2022 earlier this year. The new mashup of technologies, which the company calls QD OLED, is intended to one-up the OLED screens of Samsung's arch rival, LG, which are already known for offering vibrant colors and pure blacks. In our early demo of QD OLED, neon-colored signs and lampposts popped out with brightness. Meanwhile, background details, such as brick walls and hair, carried more light and reflections. Although the improvements were subtle, the enhanced details added up,
creating lifelike images versus the flatter, faded visuals found

0: on LG's display technology. The newly announced QD display technology will power 65 and 55-inch TVs and 34-inch PC monitors in the coming months from brands including Samsung and Dell's Alienware. The TVs will be capable of a 144Hz frame rate, while the monitors can support up to 175Hz. Sony is also planning to launch QD OLED models, including the Master Series XR A95K television. Wi-Fi 6E. Yes, we proclaimed that 2021 would be the year to familiarize yourself with the latest Wi-Fi 6E protocol, but adoption has been slow. So you're forgiven for procrastinating. We're including the lightning-fast wireless standard on this year's list because more routers and client devices that support it should hit the market in the coming months. Wi-Fi 6E adds support for 6 GHz spectrum, plus faster wireless speeds and lower latencies. The opening of the 6 GHz band is the biggest spectrum addition to Wi-Fi since 1989. The jump from 5 GHz in Wi-Fi 6 to 6 GHz may not sound like much, but it essentially quadruples the amount of airwaves, 14 additional 80 MHz channels, and 7 additional 160 MHz channels available for routers and smart devices. That means less signal interference even compared with Wi-Fi 6. If you're really living life on the bleeding edge, you'll also want to familiarize yourself with Wi-Fi 7. We don't expect any products using the next generation standard before 2024, but some networking hardware vendors are already talking up its advantages, included a purported 2.4 times increase in speed over Wi-Fi 6E. PCI Express 5.0. In 2021, we saw PCI Express 4.0 just starting to come into its own on the solid-state storage front, with Intel's Rocket Lake desktop platform finally bringing 4.0 bandwidth to PC motherboards alongside AMD's established 4.0 capable platforms. Even faster PC storage drives are on the horizon, though. Companies like Japanese memory maker Kioxia are preparing new PCI Express Gen 5.0 SSDs that can reach a theoretical 14,000 megabits per second in peak read speeds. That's an astonishing increase from generation to generation since the current PCI Express 4.0 standard tops out at half that or around 7,000 megabits per second, which is no slouch in itself. What can you do with all this speed? As a consumer, not much, at least not yet. The first PCI Express Gen 5 drives will mostly be useful for enterprise applications and data centers. Kioxia's drives, designed for enterprise servers, and slated to arrive in the fourth quarter. Nevertheless, support for the latest PCI Express speeds are baked into Intel's new Alder Lake 12th generation CPU family, so expect them to show up in laptops and desktops of all price ranges in the near future. DDR5 memory. DDR5 is the newest standard for memory modules on consumer PCs. Each integrated circuit on a DDR5 memory module has 64 gigabits, representing a fourfold increase compared to DDR4. Previous generations of DDR memory have typically doubled capacity compared to their predecessors. DDR5 has come to the mainstream on motherboards for Intel's 12th generation core, Alder Lake, though note that some of the 12th generation boards support DDR4 instead. Nonetheless, the introduction of the new memory type has led to a mini rush on the modules, and DDR5 at the start of 2022 is actually pricier and harder to come by than expected. What can you do with this vast increase in bits, given that they're already so plentiful in previous memory standards? The benefits of DDR5 in 2022 will mostly accrue to gamers upgrading their desktop PCs to new boards and chips, and to buyers of cutting-edge laptops. Later in 2022, as laptop makers are incorporating DDR5 into the latest power user machines using Intel's coming mobile versions of its 12th generation processors. But you needn't be a hardcore player to take advantage. In fact, the greatest performance gain will likely occur in games played on PCs with integrated graphics instead of a discrete GPU. 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What is Wi-Fi 7? Everything you need to know. In Wired on May 24th by Simon Hill. The Wi-Fi 6E successor is likely more than a year away, but it promises to significantly boost the speed and stability of your wireless connections. While many people only recently upgraded to Wi-Fi 6, and some may be considering a jump to Wi-Fi 6E, their successor is already in the works. Wi-Fi 7 is the next significant advance on the horizon, and, just like its predecessors, the new standard promises faster connections, lower latency, and the ability to gracefully manage more connections than ever before. If you're looking to improve your Wi-Fi today, Wi-Fi 7 is not the answer because it's still more than a year away, and realistically, it could be a while longer than that before most of us should consider it. If you need to upgrade pronto, first consider delving into how to buy a router before you check out our picks of the best Wi-Fi routers and the best mesh Wi-Fi systems. 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It also includes clever advances to reduce latency, increase capacity and boost stability and efficiency. Wi-Fi 7 is IEEE 802.11BE in the old naming convention, where Wi-Fi 6 was IEEE 802.11AX, and Wi-Fi 5 was IEEE 802.11AC. Like previous standards, Wi-Fi 7 will be backwards compatible. 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That means buying new routers and access points, not to mention new smartphones, laptops, TVs, and so on. What benefits will Wi-Fi 7 bring? 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These benefits will help deliver high-quality video and better cloud gaming, and they will serve AR and VR applications that require high throughput and low latency. Wi-Fi 7 also tackles congestion and interference, bringing tangible benefits to areas with densely packed devices or neighboring networks that overlap. The latter is most significant for the enterprise and larger venues. How does Wi-Fi 7 compare to Wi-Fi 6E? You may, understandably, wonder what distinguishes Wi-Fi 7 from Wi-Fi 6E, which broadly promises the same advantages over previous standards by opening up the 6 GHz band, especially since Wi-Fi 7 will use the same 3 2.4 GHz, 5 GHz, and 6 GHz bands. 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The wider the channel, the more data it can transmit. A simple analogy is to imagine how much traffic a single-lane road can handle compared to a three-lane highway or a six-lane superhighway. 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The potential benefits are complicated by signal strength, background noise, and interference. Consequently, as QAM goes up, the range drops, and you need a stronger signal. So the jump to 1024 QAM in Wi-Fi 6 offered around a 25% data rate increase over Wi-Fi 5. The leap to 4K QAM in Wi-Fi 7 translates to a 20% increase in peak performance. Multi-link operation. Perhaps the most exciting advance in Wi-Fi 7 is multi-link operation, MLO. Every previous Wi-Fi standard establishes a connection between two devices on a single band. Even a tri-band Wi-Fi 6E router connects two devices on a single band on a fixed channel. The router decides whether to connect on the 2.4 GHz, 5 GHz, or 6 GHz band. MLO can combine several frequency across bands into a single connection. A Wi-Fi 7 router can connect to a Wi-Fi 7 device across two or more channels in different bands simultaneously. MLO potentially enables wider channels capable of transmitting more data. Going back to our highway analogy, you can send traffic on the highway and the superhighway at once. Speed isn't always the priority, but MLO also allows for more efficient performance. A Wi-Fi 7 router can take congestion and other interference into account and transmit on the best channel to bypass it, switching to maintain a stable connection and low latency. Wi-Fi 7 also enhances existing technologies like OFDMA, MU-MIMO, and TWT. When will Wi-Fi 7 be available? It will likely be more than a year until we see the first Wi-Fi 7 devices and routers rolling out. But the new standard is beginning to take shape. Qualcomm has unveiled its Wi-Fi 7 chipset and the Networking Pro Series platform, which can deliver up to 33 gigabits per second of quad band connectivity over 16 streams. Partners are already working on integrating its technology into devices. Broadcom and MediaTek have also announced Wi-Fi 7 technologies. More vendors will undoubtedly announce their plans in the coming months as the new standard is firmed up and officially designated by the Wi-Fi Alliance. Even when Wi-Fi 7 does arrive, it's not going to sweep Wi-Fi 6 away. The two will likely coexist as complementary technologies for many years to come.
1: 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We hope you'll join us then. 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
3: 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Ed Walker also worked at times on other Washington area radio and television stations, including WJLA-TV, News Channel 8, and WRC. In 1957, Ed married his wife Nancy, who is sighted. 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In 2009, Ed Walker was elected to the National Radio Hall of Fame in the category Local or Regional Pioneer. 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